0: in Seattle and streaming online at kodxseattle.org. It is 5 o'clock. Coming up next, the broadcast with Brad Friedman.
1: I just want to speak directly to New Yorkers. A year ago, you shocked the world. You took a chance on me. And for that, I will be forever grateful. Tonight, I come to you asking you to take a chance again. Now, the names may be different. Daria Lisa, Brad, Claire. But the fight is the same. A fight to reject a broken status quo.
2: Wow. Thank you, Mr. Mayor. I appreciate that. Thanks for the name check.

0: From Pacifica Radio in Los Angeles, this is the broadcast as heard on KPFK 90.7 FM in LA and on dozens and dozens of other fine affiliate stations over both the public airwaves and the internet around the country and the world. Blanketing planet Earth, I'm Brad Friedman, your friendly investigative blogger, journalist, troublemaker, muckraker, and all-around swell fellow, says me, from bradblog.com. Thank you very much for joining us today for another thrilling edition of the Bradcast, kicked off by the good Mayor Mamdani there, Desi Doyen. Is that nice of him to mention me like that?
1: Yes, it was nice of him to mention you, although I don't know that that's quite what he meant.
0: Okay,
1: but we'll
0: moving
1: take it.
0: On to the later this hour, Desi Doyen and her world-famous Green News Report, touching on, among many other things, another absolutely brutal and, yes, deadly heat wave in Europe.
1: Yes, sadly.
0: Where many people do not have air condition because they never needed air condition prior to our quickly climate changing world. Also in that report, the still looming threat of oil price shock despite the ongoing talks between the U.S. and Iran, which you should view, by the way, with great skepticism. Whenever you hear something coming from supposed lead negotiator J.D. Vance, who, for example, told the world on Monday that Iran had agreed to allow nuclear inspectors from the IAEA, the International Atomic Energy Agency, that Iran had agreed to allow them back into the country to inspect Iran's nuclear stockpile. Well, that sounds great. But in fact, inspectors had been making regular checks as part of the 2015 nuclear deal made by during Obama, the Obama administration. And even after Trump violated the deal back in when he took office in 2016, those inspections continued this whole time. Nonetheless, all the way up to last year in June when Trump and Netanyahu attacked Iran's nuclear sites. So when Vance announced the agreement as a big deal, or that part of the agreement as, you know, a big deal for the world, I think he called it, naturally he didn't mention that it had already been a big deal for the world when it had been in place over the last 10 years until his administration screwed it up. But more to my point for the moment, as we noted yesterday, Vance made the announcement that inspectors at Iran has agreed to have the inspectors back, but Iran did not make that announcement. And in fact, on Tuesday, Iran said that they had agreed to no such thing. So do regard whatever you hear coming from the wildly untrustworthy U.S. side of these negotiations with a tremendous amount of skepticism, at least until you hear Iran confirming any particular claim being made by the sociopathic liars that now run the U.S. administration. Is that good advice?
1: Oh, I think it's excellent. I would say more than a grain of salt, maybe like a whole block of salt.
0: Yep. Meanwhile, voters in four states took to the polls on Tuesday for primary and primary runoffs for this year's absolutely critical November midterm elections in Maryland, New York, and Utah, which, just like left-leaning Colorado, Oregon, and Washington, and Hawaii, I will note, Utah now runs all vote-by-mail elections with ballots sent to all voters, even though I bet most people listening to my voice right now have not heard Donald Trump or his fellow Republicans complaining about Utah running their elections that way. It's only a problem here in California and Colorado and Oregon, Washington, Hawaii, etc. We will see if Republicans do start complaining about it now that there is a new court-ordered U.S. House district centered right smack dab in bluish Salt Lake City this year, where Democrats have their first real chance to pick up a U.S. House seat in many years since the GOP gerrymander back in 2021 unlawfully split Salt Lake City into four different overwhelmingly Republican House House district, so we shall see if all of a sudden they have a problem with Utah's mail ballots. In addition to statewide primaries in those three states on Tuesday, primary runoffs happened on Tuesday in South Carolina with quite a few eyes on the Republican gubernatorial race there. In a statewide race that Cook Political Report ranks as solidly Republican. So the winner of the GOP runoff on Tuesday will almost certainly become the state's next governor. One of the reasons for the many eyes on the race on Tuesday is because, as Daily Kos's Emily Singer describes it today, Trump pulled an endorsement switcheroo there. To avoid looking like a loser. Donald Trump, she writes, desperate to avoid looking like a loser, is pulling a last-minute endorsement switch as his preferred candidate appears on track to get walloped. At the end of May, just prior to the state's original June 9 primary this year, Trump endorsed Lieutenant Governor Pam Vett in the Republican gubernatorial contest, a decision she says that served as a snub to Congresswoman Nancy Mace, who had pressed to force the release of the Epstein files, getting on Donald Trump's bad side. His endorsement of Yvette over Mace, who at the time, at least briefly, for a moment, Mace had been the front runner in that race. But Trump's endorsement of Yvette likely factored into Mace's humiliating fifth-placed finish in the primary, argues Singer. So she's not even in the runoff on Tuesday. Quote, Pam Yvette is a good friend, fighter, and winner, and she will be a terrific governor of South Carolina, wrote Trump in a social media post just the week before the original primary, adding, Pam has my complete and total endorsement, and in all caps, she will never let you down. Well, that seems to have done the trick enough. Yvette ended up taking the first place spot back in the June 9 primary, but only with 29% of the vote in that race. It was a crowded primary, so that's not completely a surprise. But in South Carolina, you need 50% plus one to win a gubernatorial primary, and she did not get enough at 29%. To avoid the runoff, despite her first-place finish earlier in the month, pre-runoff polling showed Yvette likely to lose the runoff to South Carolina Attorney General Alan Wilson, held this week. No poll of the runoff showed Yvette leading, and one survey released Monday showed Wilson ahead of Yvette by a stunning 61-29% margin. We'll see if that's right. Anyway, so what did Trump do with his candidate looking like she was set up to lose? Well, on Monday, the day before the runoff primary, he pulled that switcheroo. He claims he now endorses both Yvette and Wilson. And now he can claim victory no matter the outcome. See what he did there? So why do we care so much about who Trump endorses in any of these races? You may have noticed that, that point has often helped to frame our coverage of this year's primary election results over the past few months. Because while there is certainly a great deal of, schadenfreude in seeing Trump's endorsements rejected by voters, as has happened several times so far this cycle, particularly, being rejected by Republican voters in Republican primaries, it's also a sign of an indication, in any event, of his political strength or weakness, which then reverberates back to Congress, specifically to decisions by Republican members of Congress who are now more often deciding whether or not it's okay, whether it's now safe to go ahead and buck Donald Trump. I hope to get to a story a little bit later this hour that offers an example of that. But when other Republicans see that Trump is, you know, no longer has a stranglehold on the electorate, if that's what we end up seeing this cycle, well, they are more likely to try and do what is right as opposed to doing what whatever it is that Trump is ordering them to do. To that end, on Tuesday, the U.S. Senate voted 50-48 to adopt a resolution, in this case a non-binding resolution, but never mind that, directing Trump to remove military forces from the conflict in Iran, which CNN characterizes as a significant rebuke to Donald Trump after the U.S. House also previously adopted this same resolution. Republican senators Rand Paul, Susan Collins, Lisa Murkowski, and Bill Cassidy all joined all of the Democrats, other than John Fetterman of Pennsylvania, in passing that bill 50-48 on Tuesday afternoon. It previously passed in the U.S. House 215-208 with four House Republicans voting with all of the Democrats, similarly angering Donald Trump. So, you know, what happens in these races, and that's one of the reasons why we look at the, you know, whether it's there's an endorsement from Donald Trump and whether that actually helped or ended up meaning nothing. In other words, it's safe to go against the president.
1: Right.
0: So back to the South Carolina matter. It's pathetic, yes, to see him actually trying to pick the person who is going to win with his endorsement rather than, you know, him choosing who is the best candidate for the job. He's not trying to do that. He's trying to, you know, name the person that he thinks is going to win. That's why he often waits till just before the election day in order to make his announcement. But that's what he does. And then when if that person wins, well, they are in thrall to him in return if they get elected. As Singer describes it, Trump's 11th hour dual endorsement in South Carolina is a naked effort to avoid losing one of the biggest sources of power, the fear Republicans have of defying him. GOP elected officials and candidates are often worried that if they do not do as Trump says, he will endorse their opponents and nuke their political careers. That fear has kept Republicans in line since he retook office in January of 2025. But every time a Republican candidate wins, despite Trump endorsing their challenger, well, Trump's grip on his party slips. If Yvette loses on Tuesday, notes Singer, she will be the third Republican in as many weeks to lose their gubernatorial primaries, even with Trump's backing. On June 2, Iowa Congressman Randy Feenstra lost the state's Republican primary for governor. And a week or so ago, Georgia Lieutenant Governor Burt Jones lost his runoff to the to be the Peach State's GOP gubernatorial nominee. So this week, he's taking care of that. He can't lose because he's endorsed both of the Republicans in the runoff, because that's how desperately pathetic losers with broken and twisted egos like Donald Trump apparently operate. Trump's endorsement, his endorsement losses come as his approval rating keeps dropping, including among Republican voters. That, Singer writes, likely terrifies him since he both hates looking like a loser and sees that his grip on his own party is weakening. While Trump's endorsements have been framing many of the GOP primaries in the cycle this year, Tuesday's elections this week may test the king-making power of popular Democratic Socialist New York City Mayor Zoran Mamdani, who, as you heard at the top of the show, is apparently endorsing me. But this was actually him choosing a slate of endorsees for U.S. House races in the city this week, including a progressive and two Democratic socialists who are challenging more established Democratic candidates, including those backed by party leadership. Does Mamdani have enough political muscle, enough juice to unseat an establishment Democrat like, for example, New York Congressman Dan Goldman, who represents Lower Manhattan and part of Brooklyn? to replace him with his ally, Brad Lander. Oh, that's the Brad he must have been talking about. Damn it. Anyway, you know, we will see. In that case, we've got two Jews who are battling over whether Goldman has been critical enough of Israel's war crimes in Gaza. Will the mayor's help there be enough to put Brad Lander, who was very supportive of Mamdani during his own election, over the top? We will see. And we will find out on our next thrilling broadcast, perhaps with noteworthy available results from all four of those states. But as longtime listeners know, we cover the track conditions on this program just as close or closer than we cover the actual horse races themselves. Since a muddy track, for anybody who knows anything about horse racing, a muddy track can as much help decide who wins any particular horse race as the strength or the record or the speed of the horse itself. So to that end, the fight to prevent a muddy track, that fight continues every day here on the broadcast, and of course at brandblog.com. And of course, the corrupted U.S. Supreme Court majority keeps adding as much water and slush and mud as they possibly can to the track in hopes that it will help Republican horses, essentially. And they did so again on Monday this week, as NPR reports. By declining to take up a lower court ruling, the U.S. Supreme Court has dealt another blow to the Voting Rights Act. On Monday, the court announced that it will not review an Arkansas-based lawsuit, leaving in place a 2025 appeals panel ruling that ends a long-used tool for protecting minority voters from discrimination under the landmark Voting Rights Act in this case, in seven mainly Midwestern states. That ruling found that in the states covered by the 8th U.S. Circuit Court of Appeals, that would be Arkansas, Iowa, Minnesota, Missouri, Nebraska, North Dakota, and South Dakota, private individuals and groups do not have the right to sue to enforce what's known as Section 208 of the Voting Rights Act, which generally allows voters with a disability or an inability to read or write to get help with voting from a person of their choosing. So this ruling from the Supremes in and of itself does not answer the question of whether Section 208 is valid anymore or not, but rather whether private citizens or voting rights groups themselves may sue to ensure that that section is actually enforced, a so-called private right of action. And, you know, they have used that private right of action, both voters and groups, since the original adoption of the Voting Rights Act. So that's what this is about, that question of whether there is a private right of action or if only the U.S. Attorney General may sue to stop any particular violation of the Voting Rights Act. That, despite the clear originalist intentions of the framers of the Voting Rights Act, and more specifically, the hundreds of cases, if not thousands of cases, that have been heard over the years brought by private plaintiffs, brought by voters and voting rights groups, including cases very recently before the Supreme Court. And they said nothing about it. So at this point, it's clear that the corrupted 6-3 Republican majority on the court is now going to simply kill the Voting Rights Act in every case in which they get any chance whatsoever to do so. In May, shortly after their undermining of Section 2 protections against racial discrimination and redistricting last month, the High Court, according to NPR, decided not to weigh in on what the legal world calls a private right of action, sending back to the lower courts two cases brought by black voters in Mississippi and Native American voters in North Dakota. For decades, enforcement of these sections of the Voting Rights Act has mainly been driven by lawsuits by private individuals and groups. But after far-right activist Justice Neil Gorsuch issued a single-paragraph opinion back in 2021 questioning a private right of action. Republican officials in multiple states, well, they snapped right to it, didn't they? They have raised this novel legal argument wherever they could, which is basically only the U.S. Attorney General has the right to bring lawsuits under these parts of the Voting Rights Act. Such an interpretation of the law is likely to lead to a dramatic decline in voting rights lawsuits because of, as NPR describes it, the Justice Department's limited resources and shifting priorities under different presidential administrations. Well, that's a very nice way to put it, isn't it?
1: Yeah.
0: So, don't hold your breath waiting for Trump's personal defense attorney turned attorney general, Todd Blanche, to bring lawsuits against Republicans in Mississippi and North Dakota because they made it harder for minorities to cast their votes. The case that the justices decided not to take up was brought by immigrant advocacy group Arkansas United, which has provided Spanish language interpreters at polling sites to assist voters with limited English proficiency. The group challenged a new Arkansas law that bans a person who is not a poll worker from helping more than six voters to cast ballots. So, you know, if you want to station someone at each of the polling places to make sure that somebody can be helped, well, you can't do it. Well, they can only do six voters. They can only help six voters at all, period, in any particular election. In 2022, a federal judge ruled that the state law violates Section 208 of the Voting Rights Act. But after GOP state officials appealed, an Eighth Circuit Court of Appeals panel found last year that private groups like Arkansas United do not have the right to bring this kind of lawsuit. Didn't decide that, whether Section 208 applies or not. They just said, you don't have the right to bring this lawsuit at all, to even ask that question. Only Pam Bondi does last year, or Todd Blanche now, apparently, because such a right is not explicitly spelled out in the words of the Voting Rights Act. Even though that is exactly how it has been used for decades and has never been questioned until now, until the partisan Justice Gorsuch decided to do so in that one paragraph back in 2021 in a separate case altogether, sending the signal to Republicans, you know what to do. Bring us these cases and we'll make sure that the Voting Rights Act can never be enforced again, at least until a Democrat is serving as the U.S. Attorney General. So far, the Eighth Circuit, which also found that there is no private right of action under Section 2 either, the Eighth Circuit is the only federal appeals court to break with decades of precedent on this legal issue. And on Monday, the Supreme Court, which must be reformed the second, the very minute the Democrats find themselves, if they ever do again, with the political power to do so. So far, the Eighth Circuit is the only one to find that there is no private right of action. It's the only court. The brief unsigned order that the High Court released on Monday did not explain why the justices decided not to review the Eighth Circuit's ruling in the Arkansas case, but in a court filing,

United's attorney in response at the Mexican American Legal Defense and Education Fund, or MALDEF, argued, countered, that there is in fact a clear conflict between the Eighth Circuit's decision and this unbroken line of hundreds of cases allowing private litigants to vindicate their rights under Section 208. Quote, the limited law, case law regarding private enforcement of Section 208 does not mean that the circuit split is non-existent or that the issue is unimportant, MALDEF attorneys wrote in their filing. Instead, it demonstrates just how much of an anomaly the Eighth Circuit's decision is. Oh, but there's no other court who disagrees with them. Well, the other courts apparently do disagree with them because they've let hundreds and hundreds of these cases go through from private plaintiffs. The other case led by Missouri Protection and Advocacy Services, which advocates for voters with disabilities, challenges a state law that bans a person from helping more than one disabled voter or voter who cannot read or write for each election, unless the person providing assistance is a poll worker or the voter's immediate family member. So you also can't have people at the polls ready to help disabled voters or those who can't read. Quote, we will attempt to move it forward, and these precedents will be cited to stop us, Thomas Sands, the MALDEF's president and general counsel, said. We will move up and hope that the Supreme Court will see that it needs to stop this situation where only one circuit in the entire country has taken a contrary view to everyone else and foreclosed private enforcement of the Voting Rights Act. Though, and, you know, this is just me talking, I'm not sure that this is the best case in which to do that, you know, to go to the Supreme Court and say, hey, just because, you know, only one court has said it doesn't mean you can't look into this case. I'm not sure this is the best case to do that, given how much this Supreme Court wants to kill every last remaining protection for voters in the landmark, in the constitutional protection for voters, in the landmark, yet damn near entirely dead Voting Rights Act at this point. In a little bit of brighter news, before we get to a break, some brighter election track condition news, I guess, at least for now. A federal judge on Monday ruled that a recently revamped version of a federal tool central to the Trump administration's efforts to unlawfully nationalize, unconstitutionally nationalize elections can no longer be used. U.S. District Court Judge Sparkle Suknanen, a Joe Biden nominee, sided with voter advocacy groups that argued that the recent upgrades to the program called Systematic Alien Verification for Entitlements, or SAVE, database, aggregated Americans' sensitive personal data in a way that could result in voters being wrongly purged from voter rolls. Now, SAVE is the database that Trump has been pushing, suing states to force them to compare their voting rolls against that database. But voting rights advocates have long been against that because the federal SAVE database is often, well, not fully up to date. And it can identify a U.S. citizen as not being a U.S. citizen, even though they have already been naturalized. So it can produce false positives. And if used without further investigation, it can result in people being incorrectly purged from the voting rolls for being non-citizens when they are, in fact, actually citizens. But here, the court is blocking use of SAVE, really for an entirely different reason. Quote, all in all, the federal government has knowingly trampled on the privacy rights of American citizens in a manner that threatens the sacred right to vote, Judge Suknanen said in an order explaining the decision. This court cannot stand idly by while that happens. Good. She said Congress had expressly prohibited the government from
centralizing

0: Americans' personal identifying information and that the federal agencies that created the SAVE program, quote, knew that the database violates those statutory protections. That's why they keep all the different information for Social Security separate from the information from the IRS and so on and so forth. And this violated those laws. The decision, as AP reports it, is a major legal setback for Donald Trump in his efforts to use federal agencies to encourage a nationwide crackdown on having non-citizens illegally on state voter rolls. The modified SAVE system, which critics had referred to as an unlawful centralized federal database of voter information, had been a key pillar of the second election executive order that the Republican president signed earlier this year. The ruling leaves its future uncertain. Well, just give his Supreme Court a few minutes with it. They'll figure out what to do here. James Percival, the general counsel at the Department of Homeland Security, said of the ruling in a social media post, quote, "It's amazing how hard the left will fight to stop us from solving problems that they insist do not exist." Well, no, Jim. Voting rights advocates, which, by the way, are not all from the left, just mostly, sadly, it seems these days. But this isn't a matter of trying to stop you from solving problems they insist do not exist, though it is that, too. Because there's zero evidence of any appreciable fraud being carried out by non-citizen voters anywhere in the nation. But what they are trying to do in cases like this is to stop you from creating problems such as disenfranchising perfectly eligible voters. Or specifically in this case, from unlawfully misusing private information of voters to do so. And please tell me that you wouldn't have felt the exact same way if Barack Obama or Joe Biden wanted to use the private information of Americans to decide who could or could not cast a vote. Tell me, Republicans, my email address, bradcast@bradblog.com. Tell me you would be fine with Barack Obama or Joe Biden looking at all the private information and deciding who does or doesn't get to vote. The plaintiffs in this case included the League of Women Voters, oh, those lefties, the Electronic Privacy Information Center, oh, Pinkos, and five unnamed U.S. citizens. They had alleged that the revamped SAVE program that was, you know, put together by Elon and the Doge Bros, that violated Americans' privacy and voting rights. And yet, it turns out it did. As the judge ruled, quote, the agencies were scrambling to comply with an executive order by Trump aimed at reshaping federal elections, which directed them to create a system for mass voter verification. So they haphazardly combined and repurposed the private information of millions of Americans, including citizenship data that they knew to be unreliable. The plaintiff's attorney said Monday that he sees the judge's ruling as, quote, an across-the-board victory, and noted the plaintiffs were pleased that the judge's ruling enforced their argument that the federal government does not have implied authority to freely share sensitive data across all of the federal agencies. Mark Johnson, who teaches at the University of Kansas Law School and pursues lawsuits over election laws, said, quote, it couldn't be more clear that the SAVE program violates federal privacy laws. He said an executive order from Donald Trump cannot override a federal law. It's an illegal idea, he said. Plus, it's a bad idea. In her ruling, Judge Suknanan said the plaintiffs had shown that the updated system had indeed been identifying some lawful voters as non-citizens, and that states using it, quote, are actively removing United States citizens from voter rolls based on inaccurate information. So see, it's not all bad. In fact, I think it's all good. I think that every positive voting rights ruling like that is good for voting rights, obviously, no matter who or which party it might affect. And I think that every bad voting rights ruling from the corrupted Supreme Court is going to make Americans who see themselves on the downside of those rulings work even harder to make sure that they and others like them can, in fact, cast their votes and have them counted this year. And the result, well, it should end up in a bloodbath for the anti-voting, anti-democracy, anti-constitution party, but we will see. There are many dirty tricks yet left to come. Let's take a quick break here, and we will come back with a few of those dirty tricks to fraudulently game our elections, and you'll never guess which party is doing it. I'm Brad Friedman. 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
1: 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And thanks.

0: And in fact, they're actually not all that cheap. They're kind of expensive, but Republicans have a whole lot of money thanks to all of those tax cuts. Welcome back to the Bradcast. Brad Friedman from bradblog.com. A Republican-linked group, as Politico describes it, was the sole funder of two pop-up super PACs that spent more than $4.3 million across a swath of Democratic congressional primaries to support candidates that they see, in any event, as less electable. As Politico reported over the weekend, Democrats had speculated that the two groups named Real Change PAC and Lead Left were actually Republican meddling, as they have spent heavily across Democratic primary races in Texas, Pennsylvania, New Jersey, Nebraska, and Maine in recent months. Well, new filings submitted to the Federal Election Commission late Saturday night this past weekend show that both of those groups, Real Change PAC and Lead Left, got all of their money so far from a group named Conservative Americans PAC.
1: So the left-leaning PAC is actually funded entirely by a conservative group.
0: That's right. This is a super PAC. Conservative Americans PAC was founded in 2023. And this cycle has also sent money. In addition to sending money to Lead Left, they've also sent money to the Senate Leadership Fund. That's the Senate Republicans super PAC, as well as a host of other Republican groups. The meddling super PACs, Real Change and Lead Left, have spent entirely in open Democratic primaries. They have a mixed record of success so far, but really, even succeeding in one election is bad enough, given how, you know, what they're doing amounts to little more than a dirty trick, as I see it. Even if our campaign finance laws are now so lax, so non-existent, to be frank, that there's almost nothing other than letting people, you know about what's going on, shining a light on this that actually can be done about it for the moment, at least until we have a legitimate government again and a legitimate Supreme Court, frankly, because it's the Supreme Court rulings that have led us to all of this. In Maine's 2nd U.S. House District, for example, Democratic State Auditor Matt Dunlap, who benefited from a bit over $500,000 in spending from Real Change PAC, boosting him and attacking one of his primary rivals, he was declared the winner in recent days following a ranked choice voting instant runoff in Maine, and will now be the Democrats' nominee in a light red seat that they are hoping to hang on to in November. Dunlap, a progressive, defeated the establishment Democrats' choice for the seat, so I'm not necessarily unhappy about the result here, other than the idea that Republicans are trying to influence the election, Democratic elections, and are doing so with sleazy, fake groups like one called Lead Left, trying to influence Democratic primaries. Why not, have Conservative Americans PAC give the money for or against any particular Democrat that they want? At least we'd know who they are instead of going through all of these, you know, dark money groups to try to hide it. And that seat, by the way, Maine's 2nd House District, that's the House seat where the state's former governor and at the time the dumbest governor in the U.S., Paul LePage, is now hoping for a political comeback this year. He's running in the state's 2nd of 2 U.S. House districts. One is very Democratic leaning. The other, however, is very rural, District 2. It's been a bit of a swing district, even as it tends to lean Republican in presidential races. And in Nebraska, 2nd District, Lead Left spent $435,000 to oppose State Senator John Kavanaugh, who in fact lost to political activist Denise Powell in a very close race in that primary. Lead Left was opposing John Kavanaugh. Even Lead Left is a right-wing group. Powell will now face Republican Brinker Harding in November for a chance to replace retiring GOP Rep. Don Bacon, just one of three districts that former Vice President Kamala Harris actually won in 2024 that is currently represented by a Republican, perhaps not for long. Powell, she ran a PAC herself in Nebraska supporting women for elected office. She was supported by Emily's List and the Congressional Hispanic Caucus, whose affiliated groups combined to spend more than $1 million for her in the race. That pitted them against the Congressional Progressive Caucus, which backed Kavanaugh and was opposed by this right-wing group. As Politico reported back in May, as the results came in, Powell, who ended up winning, benefited from millions of dollars in outside spending, quote, both supporting her and attacking Kavanaugh. That came from groups backed by dark money nonprofits or showed signs, characteristics of, yes, Republican meddling. And now FEC records, only after the election, have borne that out. But these sleazy Republican groups, they came up short. They did those two. That was what they wanted. That was the outcome they wanted. They came up short in other races. In fact, Real Change PAC spent more than $650,000 against Navy veteran Rebecca Bennett in New Jersey's 7th District, and Lead Left spent $1.7 million fighting union leader Bob Brooks in Pennsylvania's 7th District, and they spent just over $1 million to boost Maureen Galindo. She's a sex therapist who faced criticism over perceived anti-Semitic comments, and these Republican groups were backing her in Texas's 35th District. Galindo ultimately lost to Sheriff's Deputy Johnny Garcia.
1: Yeah, now that was one of those that had risen to national attention because of her remarks. Mm-hmm. And I remember at the time wondering, is this somebody who's actually not really a Democratic candidate, but more boosted by Republicans trying to be spoilers in the race?
0: Well, your concerns were well-founded. Conservative Americans PAC has received all of its funding so far this year from a Virginia-based nonprofit called the American Prosperity Alliance. And I looked into it a little bit. That group is not apparently aligned with the Koch brothers' well-established and funded Americans for Prosperity group, despite their similar names. But you see what we've got here. This group called American Prosperity Alliance funds this group called the Conservative American PAC, which then funds these smaller groups called Real Change PAC and Lead Left PAC. And who knows where any of this money actually came from? Because free speech. Am I right, Supreme Court? Anyway, pop-up super PACs, notes Politico, which take advantage of timing of FEC reporting deadlines to avoid reporting their sources of funding before primary elections, have become increasingly common in recent years. So they knew exactly what they were doing. They knew that none of this would be become official or come to light until after those elections were already done. All right, one more real quickly before we take a break. Come back with Green News Report. I mentioned earlier in the show that Republicans, at least, are beginning to push back a little bit on Donald Trump, gently, as his political power appears to continue to wane. I also mentioned in the previous block that the Republican effort to use that database called SAVE to try and identify non-citizens unlawfully on the voting rolls, and how a federal judge has ordered them to knock it off due to false positives that could knock legitimate voters off the rolls, and has, in fact, and due to privacy concerns. Well, this story, also from Politico today, sort of combines both of those stories into one. Donald Trump, they write, is about to come face-to-face with one of his frequent punching bags, Senate Republicans. They might just be in a mood to punch back this time, argues Politico. The president was invited to GOP senators' Wednesday lunch this week to push for his number one priority, the GOP election bill known as the Save America Act. But several outgoing Republicans who have clashed with Trump said on Monday that they will be there to deliver a reality check on Wednesday. The bill isn't passing, and it's time to move on, they said. Quote, I'm going to be there front and center, said John Cornyn of Texas, who Trump just knocked out of a job in the recent Texas primary elections by endorsing his opponent. That state's unspeakably sleazy and criminal attorney general, Ken Paxton. Cornyn said it will be important if it actually is a constructive exchange of different opinions, and hopefully we can all get on the same page. Right now, we are not in a great place, he said. He recently lost his bid for a fifth term to a Trump-endorsed challenger. He reiterated that the votes just are not there to pass that elections bill. He says he's been around long enough and he's been through enough battles, counted enough votes to know that it just doesn't magically occur, no matter how much you wish that it would. Senators Tom Tillis of North Carolina and Bill Cassidy of Louisiana, who are also departing the Senate, thanks to Donald Trump, said Monday that they, too, will be at the closed-door lunch and urged Trump to turn the page on the Save America Act. Cassidy said, I'm a co-sponsor, but it doesn't have the vote, so it's time to talk about something else. This after Donald Trump has been telling them he would not sign any other legislation for anything if they didn't pass the SAVE Act first. He's insisting that Republicans do away with the filibuster in order to pass it, which, by the way, would be fine by me because he called, dumb social media. Trump said, anybody who doesn't want to terminate the filibuster is a fool, a very stupid one at that. Oh, a stupid fool. Okay. Well, in fact, Republicans, it would be stupid for them to get rid of the filibuster. Because when it comes to the filibuster, all it does is, you know, it helps them keep Democrats when they're in power from passing stuff that they don't want to see passed, like voting rights legislation, protection of abortion, reform of the Supreme Court. The only thing that Republicans give a damn about is increasing taxes or is cutting taxes, which they can do via the reconciliation process that works around the filibuster, and appoint judges, which they've already done away with the filibuster process for that. So, of course, it's Donald Trump doing himself in with all of this, but he's not really doing himself in with all of this. What he's doing is creating a whole bunch of scapegoats for this November. If he gets his ass kicked, he can blame it all on those Senate Republicans who wouldn't stop to fight all of those invisible non-citizens from voting, and that's the only reason they left. It's not because Donald Trump is a terrible president. Quick break, and GNR is next. Hey, this is Brad here at the Bradcast and bradblog.com. 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And thanks. Welcome back to the Bradcast. Running late as usual. Let's get to it. Our latest green news report.
2: Now that the oil is coming down, you're going to see everything follow. Everything follows the cost of energy.
1: Oil prices gyrate as Trump's Iran deal sputters.
3: Red alerts across the continent. A threat stemming not from terror or political protest, but soaring temperatures.
1: Historic deadly heat wave broils Europe. Plus, Trump administration reverses plan to dismantle critical ocean monitoring network.
0: So it's not all bad.
1: Right.
0: All of those terrible stories and more straight ahead from BradBlog.com. I'm Brad Friedman.
1: And I'm Desi Doyen.
0: Stand by for 6 minutes of independent green news, politics, analysis, and snarky comment.
2: Also, we run out of reserves in about 4 weeks, and there'll be a time when you wouldn't be able to get it. And you want to see bedlam?
0: No, I don't. If I wanted to see bedlam, I'd watch footage from your insurrection on January 6th. This is your Green News Report. I'm gonna soak up the sun. Okay, Tessidoya, now that the war is completely over in Iran and has no chance of ever restarting, and the prices of oil are coming way down, what are you complaining about today?
1: Well, as we go to air, turns out global oil and natural gas prices are actually gyrating again, and the critical Strait of Hormuz, the world's most important oil supply choke point, is either open or not, with U.S. and Iranian leaders telling conflicting stories as they resume high-stakes talks aimed at finalizing an agreement to end the war. Donald Trump's renewed threats to obliterate Iran probably didn't help. Shipping experts say the strait is not open in any meaningful way and is nowhere near pre-war levels of transit. Oil industry experts say that the oil really needs to start flowing soon because nations have severely drawn down their strategic stockpiles. Here's oil market expert Dan Dicker on Bloomberg News.
4: That physical market is going to assert itself in a way that we've never seen asserted itself before. And what that drives, of course, is it drives a price that doesn't go from $75 to $85. It's a price that goes in the space of a month from $75 to $135. When these stockpiles reach the physical reality of the futures markets, you're going to see a spike like you never saw before.
0: We don't see reality anymore in these markets. What is he talking about?
1: Good question. Persian Gulf nations are slowly restarting production in case a concrete deal is reached. But in Qatar, an attempted restart of a massive natural gas facility triggered a massive explosion, killing 18 people and injuring more than 50. Here in the U.S., Washington Post reports that the temporary deal with Iran comes too late for cash-strapped farmers who have seen their fuel and fertilizer bills soar while also grappling with punishing drought. In other news, in Europe, an unprecedented extreme heat wave has parked over the continent, shattering records, particularly hazardous because most of Europe's building stock is not air-conditioned. In France, at least 18 people have died due to the extreme heat. Paris set a new all-time high heat record of 108 degrees Fahrenheit, and it's only June.
0: Is it my imagination, or has this been happening now more and more year after year in Europe?
1: That is not your imagination. It is happening more frequently and more intensively. Here in the U.S., the Midwest is cleaning up after another round of intense storms and severe tornadoes. Illinois has set a new record. Illinois has seen more tornadoes in just the first half of 2026 than in any full year on record. And it's also only June.
0: Well, congratulations, Illinois.
1: Research shows that man-made climate change is intensifying heat waves and storms, but the influence of climate change on tornadoes is inconclusive, mostly due to lack of data. However, climate studies show that Tornado Alley has shifted away from the plains states because warming temperatures are making the plains hotter and drier. It has instead moved further into the Midwest and South, where conditions are increasingly more conducive for tornado outbreaks. Some better news. In the U.S. Southwest, the biggest clean energy infrastructure project yet built in the United States, the SunZia Wind Farm and Transmission Line in New Mexico, is now fully operational and online, delivering clean, renewable electricity to more than a million customers across the Southwest.
0: Nice.
1: And finally, the Trump administration is abandoning its efforts to dismantle a $370 million ocean monitoring system that is critical to understanding climate change and marine ecosystems. That comes after bipartisan backlash from Congress. Scientists around the world rely on the Ocean Observatory's initiative to track everything from ocean circulation to extreme weather to commercial fisheries. The Trump administration has been working hard to squash climate research and data, as if somehow ignoring climate change will make it go away.
0: It won't?
1: Nope.
0: 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I'm Brad Friedman.
1: And I'm Desi Doyen.
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0: 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And on the social medias, I am The Brad Blog. See you there. Until we see you here next time, tomorrow, primary election results, Maryland, New York, Utah, and South Carolina. I'm Brad Friedman. Good luck, world.

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0: For WPFW News in Washington, I'm Sue Goodwin with these Pacifica News headlines. Today is Tuesday, June 23rd. A federal appeals court ruled today on a 2-1 vote that the Trump administration could expand its expedited deportation process nationwide. The fast-track deportation process allows immigration authorities to remove an individual from the country without a hearing before an immigration judge. The process has been primarily used at the U.S. southern border, but the Trump administration seeks to apply it to non-citizens detained anywhere in the U.S. if they cannot prove they have been in the country for more than 2 years. Today's ruling overturned a previous ruling that found expedited removal violated the constitutional right to due process. In related news today, the Supreme Court sided with the Trump administration in a decision affecting an immigrant's ability to return to the United States. The court ruled 6-3 that the federal government can strip returning green card holders of their standard legal status if they travel abroad while facing pending unproven criminal allegations. The case centered on green card holder Mook Choi Lau, who was placed on immigration parole upon returning to the U.S. because Lau had been accused but not convicted of selling counterfeit clothing. The Trump administration argued successfully that mere suspicion of a crime is sufficient to put a green card holder on immigration parole. Justice Ketanji Brown Jackson fiercely disagreed, writing that the decision gives the government a dangerous blank check to turn the lives of millions of permanent residents upside down, and that the decision to put Lau on immigration parole effectively sentenced him to immigration limbo before he'd been convicted of any crime. In other news, a UN commission released a report today where they found Israel deliberately targeted Palestinian children in a clear act of genocide. WPFW's Noah Portner has this report.
1: The report found that out of the 73,035 people killed since October 7, 2023, 21,280 of them were children. That means around 30% of people killed in Gaza were minors, with hundreds of thousands of additional children being injured. The report stated that the Israeli military directly targeted buildings crowded with children and even used precision weapons like sniper rifles to deliberately kill children. The report was compiled by the Independent International Commission of Inquiry on the Occupied Palestinian Territory and Israel. This is the same commission which said Israel committed genocide last September. The label of genocide is not merely a political word. The commission found that 4 of 5 markers of genocide delineated in the 1948 Genocide Convention are present in Palestine. Both the USA and Israel are signatories for the 1948 Genocide Convention. The commission stated that even now, Palestinian children continue to be killed, with the commission's chair adding, quote, "The protection, care, and survival of Palestinian children are inseparable from the Palestinian people's right to self-determination," end quote. From Pacifica News, I'm Noah Portner.

0: One, two, three, four. Y'all ready for this?
1: Ladies and gentlemen.

0: Davey D, Hard Knock Radio, hanging out with you this afternoon. The other day, or yesterday, we got news that somebody who had a very powerful presence in the music industry and a powerful presence with regards to black music had passed away. His name was Clive Davis. When you hear his name, many people associate him with signing and helping launch the careers of everybody from Whitney Houston down to Santana, Janis Joplin, Bruce Springsteen, Alicia Keys, Gamblin' Huff, you know, Diddy, you name it. He has been a force in the music industry. He was also early on responsible for a commissioned report that came out of Harvard. It was initially called the Study of Soul Music Environment. It's often referred to as the Harvard Report. And it is in this report that Harvard does that really lays a blueprint for major record labels, especially his, Columbia at the time, to make their foray into black music, et cetera, et cetera. Today I wanted to bring some music scholars, some music heads together. When somebody like Clive passes, I think it's important to use that opportunity to shed some light on history, black music history, what it meant, the state of it, and pro or con with Clive. He definitely had a hand in it in many ways. And so this is not a show where I think we're glorifying Clive, but I do want to, you know, look at the marriage with him, his influence, and black music. So joining us, you know him, you love him, from the history of funk. You can't do a show about music without talking to Ricky Vincent, the author of a number of books, The History of Funk, Party Music, and, you know, and he's up there in the documentaries, man. You're trying to catch up with me. I got 35 under my belt, but I think you might be passing me at this point. So Ricky Vincent in the building.
1: What's up, Davey D?
0: Next up, we have somebody who goes way back to Cal Berkeley days, and more recently a professor over at Temple. He doesn't consider himself a music expert, but he definitely has had his hand in black music and, you know, in all its iterations. His name is Dave Organ, and so we welcome him to the show. Mm-hmm. Coming with us, he does a show where they talk about music every week. He's definitely a go-to cat, him and his partner Thomas. He's also on a TV show, I Remember That Song, where they break down music. He is definitely a music aficionado, expert. His name is D Minor. How can you not be an expert without with a musical note as a name? So yes. D Minor, welcome to
2: the
0: show.
2: Thank you for having me.
0: And lastly, you know, the secret weapon. He's an artist extraordinaire. He's an author. He's a scholar. And he's somebody that if I ever get into a record battle with folks and I need some gems, you go to his archive. We're talking about Quadru, Dwayne Dutterville. So welcome to the show, folks. Let me start off with you, Ricky. When you talk about Clive Davis, what do we need to know about him?
1: Well, it's interesting because, Dave, you broke down what we needed to know about him in the intro, talking about all the pop stars and all the artists that will give him recognition for helping their careers out and bringing him through the gates. Okay. And that's true. The larger issue is Clive Davis was a gatekeeper. And in many ways, we frame him as a, although he was the top of the line of gatekeepers, the gatekeeper was basically a plantation owner who manages who gets the best scraps on the plantation, who does the most work and gets rewards. And if you take that analogy even further, a lot of Southern aristocratic culture is based around building on top of the savagery of the exploitation and creating a culture of pleasantries of it, sort of how do you gracefully look away from the cruel aspects of what you're doing. And so Clive was a master at that. And we are in a position where, and don't get me started on the Harvard report, Dave, but we're in a position where Clive's legacy lands in two extreme points. And there are folks in the industry who were treated well by him, and they'll say, you can't say nothing bad about him to me because da da da da da. And then there are others who sort of, to go back to that analogy, who felt the sting of the lash and said, this is this is unacceptable but typical. So Clive is a massive figure in music history. He brought all of us together. Now, we're not all here to talk about Earth, Wind & Fire. We're not all here to talk about Stevie Wonder. We're here to talk about Clive Davis. How is that? So that's part of the riddle and the contradiction of his legacy.
0: I appreciate that, Ricky Vincent. D Minor, let me bring you in. You all talk music all the time. You're on every week, TV and radio. What has Clive meant, or how should we see his legacy and his relationship with Black music?
2: He's definitely had a thumbprint on the music, especially in Black music. And, going back to when he was at CBS and he was able to ink the deal with Stax Records, getting the distribution through CBS. But unfortunately, Stax, they got the short end of the stick once again. They were kind of caught in the trick bag, and that eventually met the demise of Stax Records and what we would know it. LaFace Records, Bad Boy, they all kind of came through his wheelhouse, if you will, in the sense of, business and things like that. But to echo the same sentiments as Ricky, Clive Davis was he was an interesting character in running around. He really destroyed Phil Simon's career. Phyllis Hyman really, got a raw deal in the whole thing. And, they obviously had a very tumultuous relationship along with Angie Bofield. So it was unfortunate that Black women were not protected, in that scenario. And, so in that sense, Clive Davis wasn't too nice to folks. Like that, but like you said, Ricky, in the sense that you got a certain group of people like no, you ain't gonna be talking about no Clive Davis, no, you better not. But there's folks out there that are gonna speak the truth, and they're gonna tell it like it is. And I think folks like the Phyllis Hymans and really Phyllis Hyman really spoke her piece, until she met her unfortunate demise.
0: Appreciate that, D Minor. Let me bring you in, Scholar Dave Organ. How are you seeing Clive Davis?
3: Yeah, I, also always heard about him in terms of the gatekeeping and about his tenuous relationship with a lot of musicians around the whole drug issue, payments instead of real money and royalties. And it was like Phyllis Hyman, Angela Bofield, and he was very problematic with Whitney Houston probably too around the drug thing later on, who knows. But I also have always tried to understand the larger narrative of the music industry, especially Black music industry, which is the music industry in America, and understanding there's a political economy to that, and understanding who he was as a gatekeeper and as somebody who ruined a lot of careers and squelched a lot of people. But he also brought like Gil Scott-Heron to the mm-hmm. fore during a critical time and responsible for 9 records for Gil Scott with Arista Records and some of the seminal records of Earth, Wind & Fire. And I don't know what ended up being his relationship with them in the end. But also when I was living in Philadelphia for a number of years and began to learn more about the sound of Philadelphia and Gamble and Huff, who had developed their own label that gained access to distribution networks that they previously had never had before. And they always sang their praises, as did people like Clarence Avant and Quincy Jones. And I started to pull together and understand the larger narrative of black music, the black music industry, and understanding, well, okay, there's, you know, more to Clive Davis than what I'd heard, bits and pieces here and there on the negative tip, which I think we should always be wary of that narrative, but also in terms of understanding the relationship with the other black gatekeepers. Like, you never hear Berry Gordy say too much bad about him, or Quincy Jones or Clarence Avant, from my own like limited knowledge of their biographies and stuff. But right. I always heard all these other stories about people who never got in the doors and people who were left out in the streets as a result of Clive Davis. So it's right. complicated, as Ricky had said in other media. Right.
0: You know, I'm going to bring in Quadrille. One of the things that I'm hearing and seeing, the music industry is a rough and tumble institution, and black folks, you know, if there were three entities that we have to look at, we talk about the Klan, we talk about police, right, have being oppressors, but the organized syndicates and the gatekeepers within the music industry has been just as much of a brutal force that a lot of people don't want to talk about. The type of maligning, the type of ripoffs, you know, who owns what, the type of strong-arming that had been par for course. And so Clyde is in that pantheon of folks. And the way that we can look at somebody like a Diddy and say, well, he was on Oprah and he was, you know, and he was running marathons and he was helping orphans, right? There was a seedy side that we now wear. And what I'm just saying is that many of those top echelon folks in the music industry, you know, make what Diddy did look like Boy Scout camp. And I'll leave it at that. Quadrille, I want to bring you in. Clyde Davis, your work, and especially looking at black visual arts and black artistic culture over the years, what's the legacy, what's his impact on the stuff that you studied over the years?
4: I think he's probably the largest looming right now example of a phenomenon that's been happening, you know, for basically for a couple of centuries here. And that is the control and exploitation of the intellectual property of black people. You know, so I'm resonating with Brother Ricky Vincent's metaphor about the plantation. You know, we can, you know, skip over the, you know, the years and look at, you know, Irving Mills to all the way to Jerry Heller and, you know, all these different people. It's about basically this same thing. And we have to think of black music, as, more than entertainment, which is the great tragedy of individuals like an Irving Mills, you know, Clive Davis, Geffen, and all the rest of them, is that they're reducing something that has a great, profound power and a different type of position in the lives of African and African diasporic people than just being reduced to entertainment. This thing is ontological regeneration for us. It's our history. We are with the griots, you know, it's basically our library and, you know, the essence of who we are. It literally deals with vibration and how we vibes, right? And so, when I started to think about Clive Davis, I'm thinking about the large scope of what happened with, you know, jazz musicians in the 20th century when we think about, modernism period, because I believe at the center of so-called modernism, whether it be visual culture, or music, at the center of it is the jazz aesthetic. You have somebody like Irving Mills, you know, who was Duke Ellington's manager that, you know, basically put his name on some of the most iconic compositions that, you know, Ellington wrote. And Mills was arguably not a musician at all and, basically just put his name on it. And then later on, he lived just like Clive Davis to be 91 years old, outlives Ellington, who's touring over 200 days out of the year, you know, up until the day he died, you know, and these guys are, you know, working their behinds off and aren't dying multimillionaires like Irving Mills, just putting his name and owning the intellectual property. Same thing with, somebody will remind me of Louis Armstrong's manager as well, but we have similar things happening with that. I'm going to move it into the 1960s where Clive Davis shows up and, we have him at Columbia Records and the so-called famous meeting where he calls Miles Davis up on the phone and says, hey, look, you know, you're not selling as many records as, you know, like Bob Dylan and, you know, whoever, the Beach Boys and these other, you know, this rock thing is really, you know, we're making money off of that. You got to make, you know, make some money. And at first, according to Miles' autobiography, you know, he basically, you know, got in a big argument with him, you know, cussed him out and said, you know, like, don't talk to me like that, basically. And I could see why, because even then, Miles Davis is, you know, on his way to being considered one of the most important musician composers of the 20th century, right? And also on the Columbia label where Clive Davis shows up, you have somebody who's a pianist, European classical pianist, like Vladimir Horowitz. Well, Clive Davis didn't ring up Vladimir Horowitz and say, you know, this classical music, this ain't selling like, you know, Bob Dylan. He didn't ring him up. But he rings up these black jazz musicians. You see what I'm saying? He diminishes the jazz aesthetic to something below, something on the plantation that, you know, hey, you got to make these sales, Miles. You need to make these sales. And so I'm just saying all that to say that there's a certain type of, you know, aesthetic chauvinism and a type of arrogance in regards to black intellectual labor that it is something to be discovered by Clive Davis. And then, you know, cultivated. Well, you know, the genius of, let's be real, the genius of Aretha Franklin, Miles Davis, Whitney Houston is self-evident. It is self-evident. We need to stop with Clive Davis as the discoverer, or some sort of, you know, great culture broker that discovered something. These people's talent is self-evident. And, you know, most black folks, the big secret, you know, amongst the, you know, the black community is 9 out of 10 of us have been at the family reunion or in high school or someplace. And we know somebody who is as talented as the people we hear on the radio. They just didn't choose that as a career. You know, the black community, African and African diaspora communities are rife with this type of talent. Okay. And so, you know, we're not going to basically ascribe Miles Davis's change into getting into electric and electronic music to somebody like Clive Davis, because even in the 1960s, around that time, you will see on the album Files de Kilimanjaro, which is just before Bitches Brew comes out, there's a little blurb that's on the top of this this record that Miles insisted upon, and it says "Directions in Music" by Miles Davis. He was the only one that had that. He's the one that insisted that be on there because he was smart. He knows that, you know, he knows how they work. They're going to try and claim his intellectual property because he had watched this type of thing happen over the years with, you know, people like Charlie Parker and Coltrane and others. You know, these people will try to claim that they were the catalyst for it in the same way that they will claim that, you know, oh, well, you know, us beating your ass in the fields is what gave you the blues. You wouldn't have the blues if it wasn't for that. Well, that's not true. The blues is a West African, West and Central African aesthetic that would have thrived, you know, with or without oppression, correct? And so I'll just land my plane there. I got more to say, but clearly I'm very, you know, passionate about this
0: topic. That's why you're here, Quadro, and he has the records in his collection to back it up. Not the tapes, but the vinyl, you know. So, but I think that goes to your point about this is, you used the word ethnological, I hope I pronounced it correctly, but it is our history. And if I just go to your shelves, there's history there that goes above and beyond. It's not just music, it is something else. Ricky, I wanted to bring you in because I think Quadro is leading to this. Black music often has been said by people like Minister Farrakhan and others who have met with artists, Harry Belafonte and others, have said, this is black gold. This is gold. This is more than just music, to reiterate the point that was made. And that was realized early on with Clive Davis when this book came out. I'm showing everybody the Harvard Report, right? You want to break a little bit of that down, because that became a blueprint that many people, you know, were able to follow. Some people appraised and said, well, all he's doing is a marketing strategy. He's looking and saying, you know, that

0: generated, organically created industry, really. But it also was a cultural cornerstone of a means of a population that comes to this country. Many come and they become, self-sufficient in some fashion. And well, Black artists and Black music, that was the path in a sense. But, that also means you're in the realm of the capitalist. And Clive Davis helped engineer, the results of the Harvard Report. And so what happened was the Harvard Report went into the soul music industry and studied how songs are written, how they're recorded, how they're distributed in this grassroots way through Black radio, through concerts, tours, appearances by the artists, and all these sort of grassroots phenomena.
1: Hold that thought for one second, just to give people some background, Ricky, because I'm loving what you're saying. I think this is important. If we go back to 1967, maybe 68, on the cover of Time magazine is a whole article, cover story about soul music, right? Has Aretha Franklin, Esquire magazine. There's a whole big layout with about 100 people, like who's got soul. So soul was big business. Well, it was a phenomenon that people were studying. And I think that's important to understand, like, you know, because we take some of it for granted, like, oh, Stevie Wonder. No, this was a big, big deal, what this type of expression. And it was already starting to be like, we need to study this. So that's the first thing. And the second thing that I think is extremely important is understanding the ways, which you alluded to, in which they started to really want to know, of how we were able to communicate with one another. You know, how did the people in Kansas City know about the jazz aesthetic in Brooklyn, and how did the Brooklyn folks in West Oakland, you know, how did folks in West Oakland know about the Brooklyn aesthetic and all this? And, you know, we had our own infrastructure. We had our own voices and our own ways of communicating. Again, to Quadro's point, it's more than just the music. And this is what I think was important. If you look at that Esquire magazine, they're not talking about music, even though they're talking about soul. They're like, this is something more. Yeah. You know what I mean? Yeah. And so they're studying this.
0: A world. They're folks that created a whole world using the technology. And the thing is, it might have been threatening to some, but it was also wetting the palate of the business community. But basically, the short version is the Harvard Report set up a template for the incursion into the Black music industry by the outsider capitalist machine. I'll be nice about it, saying it that way. And so that incursion took a number of forms, but most of us, when we talk about where did the music go, where did the message in the music go, why is everything repetitive and just commercialized and shallow and doesn't have, well, there was a period in the middle 70s where the people in the suits, the money pinch, the money people were coming into the building, coming into the studio, coming into the room saying, our numbers now say you have to do this. You have to follow that trend or you're fired. And the leverage, the power leverage changed. There was a time when the artist just said, here's my art. Boom. Go market it. That's your job. But the levers of power had shifted. And that was because there was a handbook, if you will, for sort of invading industry, an autonomous Black music industry, and controlling it. Why? How? That is a subject of conversation when it's appropriate, when we can get to that conversation. And now we can have one because of Clive Davis, because he was. The sweet and sour of it was he elevated a lot of artists, but he also elevated the incursion and the obliteration of a Black music aesthetic that was connective tissue for the Black community.
1: Would you say that he was a keen architect?

0: stripping the politics and the mores and customs of the music and just making it more of a commodity?
1: You're splitting hairs. Whether he was the architect or he just loaded the ingredients and the infrastructure for that, for others to really design it. He set that up. And this comes to the question in a lot of debates about, you know, black accomplishment. How is this thwarted? Is it racism? Is it capitalism? How do these two things combine? And so Clive managed to do a lot at both ends. And so we're stuck with this sort of binary, of recognition of him. It's right. Like, yes, he accomplished, but hey, he engineered the demise. Did he do it directly? Did he do it indirectly? And people could fall right in line where they belong.
0: That's the voice of Ricky Vincent. I want to bring in D Minor, then I want to come to you, Dave. Ricky laid out a lot of stuff, which I just summed up and said, you know, especially with that Harvard report, how to market. It's under the guise of how to market, but it's really about commodification, right? Mm-hmm. Because when you look at that Harvard report, which I do have, I just showed you all a copy of it. It's not how do we get D Minor or Quadro or David Organ or guests. It's not how do we get an Aretha Franklin record into your houses. It's how do we get Aretha Franklin or, you know, Miles Davis or any number of black artists that was, you know, under the CBS label when Clive was there. How do we get them into the houses of Little Johnny and Little Betty and Little Susie, who live in Atherton and Palo Alto and Saratoga? That's what that really is about. And I bring this up because some people, you know, like I said, it might be commodification. I think somebody said that it watered down the music. I think in your book, Ricky, and I know Quadro, you mentioned this, you know, you see a picture of Earth, Wind, and Fire on one album with Afro Fist and Black Power. And then you turn around the next and they're wearing disco outfits and, you know, and all that Afrocentricity is gone. But what I wanted to ask you, D Minor, we've seen this blueprint now play out. So yeah. You can put on your younger generation hat, you know, and look at it, you know, moving forward into what we might call more the modern eras. Have we not seen that blueprint be carried out, at least from your purview, say with hip hop and other genres, where all of a sudden it starts off strong and then it's weakened and it becomes something? Well, y'all talk about it every week. So.
2: Yeah. Oh, yeah. What comes to mind now is Black Eyed Peas. I remember seeing them and then, you know, they were very, very hip hop heavy. It was very, they didn't seem to have an attempt to really cross over, at least to me. And, you know, the first two albums, it definitely had a different vibe to it. But then when you had someone like a Fergie that kind of came in, the group kind of went into a whole nother stratosphere. So it was like, okay, so where's the breakdancing? Where's the, you know, like more the heavy bass in the music? So I was kind of shocked about that. Like,
0: well, they didn't bring her in. It was kind of like, hey, this will be good for your group. Bring you in because they had a sister in there at first, right?
2: That's right. Yeah. They had a sister in there. She was there. And that young, and the sister actually has spoke, more recently saying that the labels were actually trying to convince her that you need to show some skin. You need to be up on Apple. You need to be up on Will.i.am and, you know, and those kind of things. And she just wasn't going for it. But then Will.i.am and Apple and the rest of the guys, they were like, well, we don't want to go back to East LA. So we need to continue on with this. We need to continue on with a certain formula. So, and you know, so basically in so many ways, you know, they were willing to play the game, but the sister wasn't. So like you said, then the suggestion of Fergie, the entering of Fergie, that eventually comes about. But I want to say something to something that Quando had said earlier. You know how you were saying how Miles Davis basically in that album has said directed by Miles Davis, the musical landscape and basically the artistic landscape. You know, it's unfortunate You know, I think about Nat Turdenpaul, who was the manager of Elvis. And Nat Turdenpaul did exactly what Louis Armstrong's manager did to him. He basically commandeered the business portion of Jackie Wilson, Nat Turdenpaul, and put his son's name down. He put his son's name down as a co-writer on one of Jackie's songs, and his son wasn't even born yet. Wow. So, you know, so he basically just took over that and just, I mean, Jackie Wilson could not get out of that deal if he wanted to. And you would see that in years later with someone like a Clive Davis, whether he was Arista, whether he was Columbia, whether he was Jay Records. Right. And so, you know, it's unfortunate that we as a people, we need to get at the helm. We need to get in front of the business, of the business practices, but we also need to, you know, mentor the ones who are coming up so we can show them the way that look like that the ones who look like us. Yeah. You know, we need to show them the way and also, you know, continue on that and passing on those business practices.
0: D-Mine, I appreciate that. Dave Organ, I want to bring you in. I know, you know, some of the curation and stuff that you have done in New Orleans and things like that. I want you to weigh in on some of this, but let me kind of preface this with a story. Long time ago, when Diddy's Bad Boy was coming up, it was signed under Arista Records, which was headed by Clive. And they have a song called All About the Benjamins. That was one of their biggest hits. And in the song, it goes, he do like she do, we stack chips like Hebrew, the famous line, right? And I heard it, I was like, damn, now that's a pretty clever word. It's stereotype, but, you know, on the record, they have the B word, the N word, everything else. So, you know, fair game, everything's there. So at the station, I'm at, you know, Clear Channel. We get the record, and on the commercial side, the radio edit, the words, the N word, B word, everything is stripped. And, you know, it's reversed in that line is not stripped. It's completely removed. Mm. So then we go to the club version and it's still removed, right? The B word, everything is there. And for about a year, I would ask, like, why did they take that line out? What's going on? And finally, one of the VPs from Arista told me, he said, Clive heard that. And he said, you're not going to normalize the Jewish stereotype on my watch, right? So we're not going to normalize that. And so, you know, those records, you know, at least that was service to all the influence radio folks, you know, don't have that line. It's on either version, radio edit, club version, or whatever. And I bring this up because I think sometimes folks will say, well, this is capitalism and people don't know the impact and yada, yada, yada, right? So, but this is a man that clearly understood the impact of music, right? Yeah. The way that Quadro and everybody else has broken it down. He really understands that this is more than just entertainment because he understood, otherwise he would have left the damn, you know, the curses in. He left the N word, the B word, and everything else in. Why you take that out? And then when it got back to me, it's like, we ain't normalizing this on my watch. Clearly understands the impact. So how do we kind of reconcile that? Because now we got somebody who does understand clearly what you all are talking about. And now that gatekeeping thing, to me, takes on a different type of weight. Like, you know what you're doing. You ain't some buffoon that just walked into the room and, like, I'm just selling records. Nah, son. You understand that it has impact. And so this is the area that you've been looking at.
3: Well, you know, I think it's really all about reconciliation and reconciling those tensions that Ricky had spoken to, Taekwondo had spoken to, in terms of with race music, our music, our black aesthetic, as has been spoken to, and the creative tension that exists with the industry, you know, and that whole dialectical kind of relationship that some people can talk about a thesis and antithesis and the synthesis that comes out of it. And whenever you have those kind of binary opposites. And so that's what makes it so complicated and so complex. And so, you know, A point of information I want to ask you about, Dave and Ricky, what year was the Harvard report issued? Was that when
0: 71.
3: Wow. Yeah, 71. While he was at Harvard's law school before he went to Columbia. It was in the '70s. And so I find it interesting, and it speaks to this issue that you're talking about around deleting words and music and putting names of composers on music and who really owns our culture and you know, the great stake that we have in America. And, you know, when people ask, like, well, what is African-American folks' stake in the American economy? You can go to other ethnic groups and they can talk about different areas. But ours is art, literature, culture, and there would be no indigenous culture, modern culture in America without Black America. So we know this to be a fact, but how do we know this? Because our mamas told us this. We were in churches. We were in the Chitlin Circuit. We were in the fields. We know the meaning of the drum, right, is ways in which we communicated with one another, got the word out, and then the people who were driving the buggies and the coaches and the trolleys later on, and the Pullman car porters who were taking records from down south up north, and from the up north down south, and Black newspapers up north and down south, and this whole regional kind of consciousness was part of a larger Black consciousness that really goes way back to the jazz age for certain, but also you'd have to include the church in that too, and spirituals and gospel music and all of that, that we knew organically what was happening. But then there were other scholars, when you talk about Alan Lomax, who came in and started documenting things in the field too. You know, that wouldn't, a Harvard report wouldn't have been possible for that. But having said all of that, when I'm trying to pass on historical memory about the Black arts movement, about the Black power movement, about the 60s, you know, you can't deny that Alan Lomax is really important in that, in terms of that information's passed down, but also Zora Neale Hurston is important in all of that. There are a lot of other Black scholars who are doing this work, right? And so when we talk about the Black arts movement and all the, I mean, and you talk about 1970 to 1976, I mean, you know, in lyrical content in Black music. And so it's undeniable. So when I find myself communicating with my children and educating them and riding them around the car when they were 2 and 3 and now 20, and having a much broader concept of the music than I do now, but giving people that historical memory and that foundation, and how we do that is part of that reconciliation process, as well as kind of dealing with this binary opposite thing, this dialectical tension between Black scholars, white scholars, you know, and this whole political economy of music, where a lot of that music that we break out for our children now, trying to educate them about what the Black power consciousness, Black arts movement was about, you know, it came from many sources, you know, not just Clive Davis. And I like the you know, he wasn't our Christopher Columbus, you know. We didn't need to be discovered by anybody because we were speaking up.
0: Real point. Ricky, I know your time is short, so I want to let you get some last words, and I want to come to you, Quadro, to get your thoughts on this, but I want to be mindful of your time, Ricky. So any parting things you want us to keep out, and also reminding folks you come on Friday on KPFA, kpfa.org, 10 o'clock, History of Funk. So we, I'm sure you're going to, you know, put in that work.
1: Well, the mainstream media is going to recognize Clive Davis for this, that, and the other. When you step back and you think about the billions upon billions upon billions of dollars that African-American musicians have made, have generated, and then you think about, well, those African-American artists, they don't have that money. Who does have that money? Who got that money? How did it get filtered away from the originators to the managers? How did that process happen? And once you go there, you got yourself a hornet's nest that is gonna be a lot to unpack, and it's a Epstein file level of corruption and abuse going on there. But of course, Clive Davis was a nice guy and he was friendly and blah, blah, blah, blah. So, you know, that's the binary that you have to think about. And, so yeah, go and play your Whitney Houston record and enjoy, you know, sort of some of those connections culturally, and then step back and take a critical perspective on all this and all the wealth that the African-American creative impulse has generated, and who has that wealth and who does not.
0: Ricky Vincent, we appreciate that. To kind of build off that and then come to you, Quadro, there's a book called An Autobiography of Black Jazz by Dempsey J. Travis. For folks who are going, well, how come they let this happen? When you read this book and you understand the role of an Al Capone and the gangsterism in the music industry, that's what I meant, like that third rail, police, Klansmen, organized crime syndicates, right? It lays it out brilliantly. And then, you know, Gerald Horn's book, Jazz and Justice, you know, brings that up to light too. But I want to, you know, let you get some last comments and thoughts on all this that we've been talking about, Quadro.
4: Yeah. Okay. So, like, from Irving Mills to Lior Cohen, we can see a certain consistency here, right? I want to go back to something that my brother D Minor mentioned about, you know, Elvis's manager, and how he too had been taken advantage of by the record industry. I'm sorry, and Jackie Wilson. You know, what can happen is, well, the point I was actually going to make is that there are some, white artists who traffic in black aesthetics like Elvis, but the aesthetic itself is what is the threat. And so it's the aesthetic that is ghettoized. And that is why they too can be, you know, quote unquote exploited. Like even, you know, to the point where even somebody like Barry Manilow talks about, you know, that's that big hit. I write the songs, that mm-hmm. thing. Like, well, the irony being like Barry Manilow didn't write that song. And Clive Davis like pushed the point to where he was like, you know, you need a hit and I want you to do this right here. And they had a bit of a clash by Clive Davis's own admission. They had, you know, a little clash and argument in regard to that because, you know, at that point, you know, Barry Manilow, white dude, you know, Mr. Pop, he understands how the game works. You know, you're not going to get that publishing and, you know, somewhere through the back door or whatever. You know, Clive's going to pocket a lot of money from that. That's why he dies a multi-billionaire or a millionaire. Right. So yeah, in any case, I'm just saying that to say that we keep our eye on the sparrow, which is that this thing, this aesthetic, this black aesthetic, African diasporic aesthetic from my standpoint, is the thing that carries the value. And that is the thing that they are ultimately afraid of. And so when we come to that sweet spot in the black arts movement, Brother David Orgain will, you know, correct me if I'm wrong, like 65, I go 65 to 75 because I think the in 1976 is this bicentennial year. And then all these white folks running in the streets with red, white and blue flags, et cetera, and so forth. And, you know, and that kind of like hit a point right there. And you can even look in the discographies of these folks. And once it gets up to the end of 75, right at 76, you know, Earth, Wind & Fire goes from being a deeply advanced jazz, soul, African diasporic vibe with, you know, uplifting, empowering, aphorisms in their music to a more, pop oriented and eventually kind of like disco adjacent, type of sound. Isaac Hayes goes from Black Moses to, Groovathon and, Disco Freak. And, you know, it's almost like clockwork at this point, right after when you all say, you know, 71, 72, that Harvard report comes out and there's this, you know, blueprint that they can work with basically, to do this. Now with that, I'm going to say this. Is that they basically codified a blueprint then in 71, 72 that really is something that they were doing innately with everything that we do, which is this. Our art forms and our aesthetics start organically and it's an underground. you know, something happening in the Harlem Renaissance, something happening in, you know, so-called houses of prostitution and other speakeasies in New Orleans, things of that nature. White people discover it and then attempt to commercialize it. And with that commercialization is also the attempt to own it. And when I say own it, that means the control of the narrative surrounding it and control of that aesthetic itself. Like, that's too good for you to just be creator of. I have to own that. I have to claim that. And we can trace it happening to things like, you know, bebop, you know, that, you know, ultimately they try to commercialize that as well. And, even on up to things like when, you know, when Miles Davis starts, what came to be known as fusion music. This is really some avant-garde, uncommercial music. You know, these tracks are like 15, 20 minutes long that he's doing. Clearly he's not looking for radio airplay with this stuff. And this is some of the most advanced, you know, music of its time that people wouldn't even understand until probably a decade later. And so it's not commercial music. However, in the hands of the record industry moving into the 70s, they turned it into a type of commercial thing where they're telling every jazz artist, we want you to play these popular tunes in a quote unquote jazz manner. And it becomes kind of a Muzak. And even, you know, something like, what we now know as, you know, Quiet Storm. Remember when that kind of hit in the 80s? Well, if we go back into the 70s, there were jazz musicians on a black jazz label like Doug and Gene Karn, and they are remaking these jazz tunes into really some advanced singing. So it's like an R&B soul fusion of actual jazz improvisation that, you know, that black folks who listen to popular culture would be into. They'd be like, oh, Gene Karn, that sounds cool. I could listen to that. But she's doing a standard by, you know, Lee Morgan or something like that. So, right. You know, then what happens? Radio gets a hold of it. They commercialize it and depoliticize all the Afrocentricity out of the stuff that Doug and Gene Karn were doing moving into the 70s. It just becomes, you know, lover's music. Reggae as well. Reggae starts off as this radical Pan-Africanist thing. Hugh Mundell singing stuff like Africa Must Be Free by 1983. And by the end of the 80s or in the early 90s, we got Slackness, right? You know, with Patra and all that kind of stuff, you know, with all the, you know, basically sex talk, you know, in the chatting where, you know, Marley was doing openly radical Pan-Africanist, you know, albums like Survival. From the cover to every track on the album was just about black liberation and Pan-Africanism. And so it's Steel Pulse and Lynton Kwesi Johnson, people like that. And as a bulwark against those things happening, because at the same time in the early 80s, Fela is gaining some popularity as well in the United States with those records. Here we go. Here's where I'm going to step on some toes. Well, you know, there's also this kind of like club coked out, you know, New York Studio 54 thing happening with Prince, Grace Jones, that kind of stuff going on as well. It's kind of like a bulwark against it. And it's apolitical music as opposed to this stuff that these really very radical people need to go back and look at them lyrics in Steel Pulse, Lynton Kwesi Johnson, Bob Marley at that particular time in the early 1980s and see what was happening parallel to that, to when, black R&B popular music was being overproduced. Drum machine music, the love song goes away and is replaced by the sex song. You can look at a contrast in a group like the Isley Brothers and see a difference in the political, you know, consciousness, you know, from Fight the Power to Between the Sheets, you know? So, clearly I'm passionate about this and I'm going to land my plane there and not, you know, dominate.
0: No, we're running out of time and I appreciate that, you know, and like it or not, you know, Clive Davis is a main pillar in that direction of depoliticizing, even though he did, you know, sign Gamble and Huff and all that. But we're talking about, you know, by the time you do this Harvard report is a whole different thing. And I'll close with this, you know, comes out in 71, 72. And I think they accounted for soul and funk and all that, but they didn't see hip hop coming. You know, and you know, and so, you know, it was something that was ignored because I think they had everything on lock. And if you look at that, basically what you're talking about, it parallels the rise of, you know, formulaic disco. That's what we started to see. And you saw these reactions, which we could do a whole other show, go-go, hip-hop, house, techno, yeah. All these things were kind of, you know, a pushback, whether people realized it or not. I don't think at 13 people knew what they were doing. They just knew, I don't like what James Brown is doing now. I want the old James Brown. and so, you know, and the funk movement out here was a part of that. I know we got less than 30 seconds. D-Minor, anything you want to add as we close out? I'm sorry, we kind of went over.
2: No. It's all good. I appreciate you for having me on and just being able to meet these amazing brothers here. I also want to mention the name Dr. Logan Westbrook, a black man who actually was working at Columbia. Yes.
0: Yes. Yeah.
2: Yeah.
0: Dr. Logan Westbrook put out the Harvard. Well, he puts out the censored version.
2: Right.
0: The Harvard Report. Yes.
2: Yeah,
0: so there you go.
2: Yeah, there you go. But Clive Davis is just, you know, at the end of the day, you know, the mainstream media, they're going to praise him. But at the end of the day, the man was ruthless. The man was cold. He really, really did our people dirty. And you obviously see it, and you see obviously the results of what it is today. But like you said, on the other side of that, he gave us, Philadelphia International, LaFace and all, but, you know, it is what it is.
0: David Organ, D-Minor, Quadro Dunneville, Ricky Vincent, want to thank you all. We're going to take a break here on Hard Knock Radio. We'll be back.

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1: Yeah, right, feel me. 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
0: Kinda crazy though.
1: Yeah.
0: Oakland stand up.
1: Yeah. Stand up.
0: Ensemble Big Now Wolves.
1: Yeah. 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

0: from Pacifica Radio in San Francisco. This is Flashpoints. I'm Dennis Bernstein with Miguel Gavilan Molina. Today on the show, U.S. imperialism expands in the Americas, Peru on the U.S. chopping block. We'll speak with human rights attorney and a leader at Witness at the Border, Camilo Perez Bustillo, about the right-wing twist in Peru. Was the election fair or was it stolen by the extreme right? Also, Francisco Herrera joins us to talk about the community that's keeping its eye, more than one eye, on ICE. All this and more coming up straight ahead on Flashpoints. Stay tuned. And you're listening to Flashpoints on Pacifica Radio, KPFA, here in the Bay Area, that beautiful radio station founded in 1949 by folks who were looking ahead and understood how important it was, is, always will be, to have a free speech alternative radio people's network not owned by the corporations. That's what we are. And we begin, well, let me read a little wire copy here. This is from Lima, Peru, Reuters. Peru's leftist presidential candidate Roberto Sanchez said on Tuesday he would not recognize the result of the country's presidential runoff, alleging fraud, as his conservative rival Keiko Fujimori maintains a narrow lead. This is what we're going to be talking about, and we have the honor of being joined again by Camilo Perez Bustillo, a former director of the San Francisco Bay chapter of the National Lawyers Guild, and a part of the leadership of Witness at the Border, watching the situation very closely. Also joining this discussion is our own Miguel Gavilan Molina. But Camilo, they're not recognizing, Sanchez is not recognizing the results. Give us some background and analysis and your thinking on what's happening here.
1: Thank you, Dennis and Miguel. I'm honored to join you. And, you know, we have two countries and two elections to talk about, to pack into this discussion. The most recent one is actually not Peru, so I think we maybe need to change the headline, although we need to discuss Peru as well. The most recent election was just this past Sunday in Colombia. Both the elections in Colombia and in Peru are still unsettled and under protest. There may well be very parallel, scenarios playing out in both contexts. The thing that is in common in both electoral situations is U.S. intervention. That's the common factor. In both situations, what you had was a very clear choice between a leftist unity coalition on the one hand and a right-wing MAGA-backed candidate on the other. In both cases, you had candidates with Trump's open, overt support, but also clandestine, covert support and intervention. And in both cases, Trump's choice has been anointed. In Peru's case, it's the daughter of the long-term dictator, authoritarian leader in Peru, Alberto Fujimori, his daughter Keiko. In Colombia's case, it's a ultra-right, well-known ally of Colombia's narco-paramilitary forces named Abelardo de la Estrella, who has been already proclaimed president-elect by the Trump administration before the official count has been completed. That's the headline. And in Peru, the equivalent situation has been playing out, and that's what Roberto Sanchez took a stand against today. He basically said, we're not going to play that game. We're not going to let the U.S. call our election in Peru. And that's what the Trump administration's trying to do in Colombia as well. So basically, the Trump administration is trying to call the results of two different elections in two different neighboring countries in Latin America, which would change the overall direction of the Andean region. These are two critical strategic countries in Latin America, and particularly in the case of Colombia, let's step back, let's zoom out for a moment. This would be a very sharp swing away from the progressive leftist government of Gustavo Petro and towards the ultra-right. This would realign Colombia from being a leader of the left in Latin America and in the world to suddenly Colombia rejoining the right. And it would basically complete a Trumpist MAGA coup in the entire region.
0: And I'd like you just to talk a little bit more about the issues, the things that are at stake in terms of whether the people are going to control their own resources or whether this corporatization is going to be ultimately prevail and cause extraordinary suffering, at least in the short term. Well, tell us, as you see this, what's at stake?
1: This is literally a matter of life and death for the people of Colombia and of Peru. If we look at it from the point of view of the vast majority of the population in both cases, what I can say, and in the case of Colombia, I have to speak, in personal terms. We're talking about my homeland. We're talking about, where my family is based. We're talking about, as we speak, compañeras y compañeros, comrades, companions of mine who are now asking themselves the question whether it's safe for them, for their family members and their loved ones to continue to live their lives in Colombia. I'm talking about the people who are collaborating with us in this initiative of the International People's Tribunal, that we've been sharing with you. We were just with them in Colombia just over a month ago, when we were holding preliminary hearings and participating in the global summit that the Petro government was sponsoring in Santa Marta. We've shared that experience with you. So this is not abstract. This is not academic. This is not speculative. The question is, the issue is this. The candidate that at this point the Trump administration has decided to recognize as president-elect in Colombia, this corrupt narco-paramilitary aligned lawyer named De La Estrella, what he campaigned on, this is what he said when he was campaigning, the apparent winner, the guy that the U.S. has chosen as its champion. What he said is that what he would do when he took power, these are the terms he used, the words he used, he would disembowel the left. That's the word he used. The term in Spanish is destripar. It literally means to disembowel. What he said is he would hunt down and persecute those who have been the key figures in the current government, the Petro government, and those who have supported it. He said in his election night speech, right, his first speech to the nation, as at least what the U.S. has claimed is his new role as president-elect, he told President Petro, still the current president until August 7th, when the new president is supposed to be inaugurated, he told President Petro and the apparently losing candidate, the leftist unity candidate, Ivan Cepeda, to pack their bags and leave Colombia or to face the consequences. So basically, he's threatening them with persecution or prosecution, in effect. So, you know, what we're maybe going back to Colombia is the old days before the 2016 peace agreement, which was brokered by the UN and which have constitutional status in Colombia, by the way. The only way to unravel that peace agreement would be to, you know, undo the Colombian constitution, which is, you know, impossible to do legally. But it's not, there's no evidence that De La Estrella, even though he's supposedly a lawyer, is going to respect the Colombian constitution, much less international human rights law. In fact, what he's pledging to do is withdraw Colombia from the international human rights system, which is the same thing. You know, they basically, you know, sing from the same book, from the same script. Yes. It's the same thing that Keiko Fujimori is saying about Peru. So it's very significant today that Roberto Sanchez, the left candidate in Peru, said that he's not going to respect the results, and he's calling for peaceful civic resistance and mobilization against the fraudulent results. We'll have to see what unfolds in Colombia in the next couple of days. But the bottom line is the Andean region in Latin America is in upheaval. Bolivia has been in an uprising for over 50 days. The country has been paralyzed. You know, the entire subcontinent now is in resistance. And we have to see how this plays out in the next few days and months. But this is not going to be the seamless kind of victory that the Trump administration and that Marco Rubio may be imagining. I think they're going to have some sleepless nights in the next few days, weeks, and months, because the other side of the coin is that the Colombian left has never been stronger. You know, many of us are, you know, deeply dismayed by what's unfolding in Colombia, those of us who are on the other side of the ledger. But we also have this to say, is that there were 12,700,000 Colombians who voted for change to continue. The official count indicates that the difference between the winning and the losing candidate was less than 1% of the vote, less than 1% of the vote, which comes out to about 240,000 votes. What that means is that, you know, if the right-wing candidate imposes himself, he's going to have half the country against him. What that means is that the left is stronger than ever, and the left in Colombia has been long accustomed to resistance and to survival. And the left is grounded in Colombia's millenarian indigenous communities and communities of African descent. It's the communities that have the deepest roots in the country, and we are not going anywhere. And so there's going to be a very difficult task ahead for any government that the U.S. tries to continue to impose.
0: Yeah. We're speaking with Camilo Perez Bustillo, and we're happy to have him in the context of what's happening in terms of U.S. attempting to destabilize and to force the right wing back down the throat of the people of the region. Much suffering can come out of this policy if there isn't resistance. Camilo, also joining us is our own Miguel Gavilán Molina, a senior producer on the show, and has many questions for you and a lot to say about all this. So, Gavilán.
2: Thank you. Thank you for joining us today. My main concern is that, you know, there's so much going on. This country, around the world, you know, the Middle East, the debacle with Iran, that whole situation, that it looks like the U.S. is retreating and heading back to the Americas. I've heard, you know, bits and pieces about we need to focus now on Latin America. Well, I mean, one of the biggest dangers, and this is, again, you see a defeated, you know, Trump angry, shouting. There's screaming matches in the Oval Office, et cetera, et cetera. And it seems like, you know, they are going to be focusing on Latin America. My concern is that whole idea that the administration has in its head about changing the Monroe Doctrine to the Donroe Doctrine, you know, something he can sort of claim, you know, bringing the Americas under control of his empire and so forth. Do you see that being pushed on any level, Camilo, that whole idea of the, you know, modern day, you know, Monroe Doctrine?
1: You know, I think the bottom line is they've already done it, you know, by pulling off what they appear to have pulled off, at least in terms of these two cases of Colombia and Peru. And you add to that what went down in Honduras, you know, what we've referred to as Honduras Gate, and what has happened in Ecuador with the militarization of the country.
2: Right.
1: And what may come in the future with the elections in Brazil, which we need to really be alert about, which are coming up in October, what already went down in Argentina with Javier Milei. You know, the winds are blowing in a certain direction, the elections in Costa Rica. You know, right now we're on the defensive in terms of popular movements in Latin America. And we need to respond creatively. We need to respond with our imagination and our passion. And we need to respond in a way that is united throughout the hemisphere. You know, right now there's Mexico, there's Brazil, there's Cuba. We saw what went down in Venezuela with the, you know, invasion, kidnapping, and intervention. And right now, essentially, U.S. domination of, you know, sovereignty and decision-making in that space. So, you know, the tide is right now against us, and we need to find a powerful and creative way of pushing back. And that's going to be the challenge right now. Again, there are positive elements to what happened both in Colombia and in Peru, because in both cases, even if they succeed in imposing the candidates they want to impose, the victories were very, very narrow. The apparent victories that were achieved primarily through fraud and manipulation were very, very narrow. Both countries are essentially divided in half. Half the country is against those they're seeking to impose. So that tells us something as well. And that means that it's not going to be easy for those who they're seeking to impose to govern. And we need to make it as difficult as possible for those they're seeking to impose to govern from now on. And that's going to be our task.
2: Wow. It's pretty, you know, it's monstrous to think, you know, the amount of pushback that, you know, people are going to have to make. And here we have a government that's basically not responding. You know, we have administration that really isn't paying attention to the Constitution, has trampled democracy. And you know, we see that there is some kind of movement amongst the lower courts. But eventually that all would get up to, you know, on so much higher levels. And at this point, you know, the military forces in this country, the Pentagon is asking for $1 trillion+, you know, in more military spending. So that's going to be, you know, and we're in the midterm elections. There's elections everywhere. There seems to be, you know, the opportunity for people in this country to really, you know, come together and push back. But we have yet to see that on a national level, especially with, you know, the labor syndicates, unions in this country that do have power, but have yet to demonstrate it. But that said, you know,
3: There's so much going on. My concern has always been, what happened to, you know, the Venezuelan president Maduro and his wife? What happened to their case? All of a sudden, it's like they've disappeared off the radar. Have you heard anything, Camilo?
1: You know, all we know is that, you know, that prosecution continues, and sadly, it sets a precedent for what may happen next with President Gustavo Petro of Colombia. He may be the next one to be prosecuted in the same mode. So we need to be alert for that. You know, I think, you know, the bottom line, I mean, today we had these extraordinary sentences handed down in the case of the Prairie Land 8 in Texas. We need to be very, very alert about that. In one instance, a case of a 100-year sentence for essentially peaceful protesters targeting ICE. We have the indictment that was just handed down last week against 15 compañeras y compañeros in Minneapolis, essentially a case that brings back the logic of the Chicago 8 from the late 1960s. It's exactly that same kind of conspiracy case. In that case, we are all guilty of conspiracy, all of us who have engaged in organizing against ICE throughout the country, because what it targets is peaceful activities of rapid response networks and peaceful legal observers like Renee Good and like Alex Preddy. This is Minneapolis we're talking about, right? These were peaceful activities between January and March of last year at the height of, you know, ICE's depredations there, precisely when Renee Good and Alex Preddy were killed. So, you know, what we're talking about is this is reprisal and retaliation for what went down in Minneapolis, that indictment. You know, what's surely coming next is, you know, a spate of similar cases, because obviously the strategy worked with the Prairie Land 8. So what went down now with the indictment against Minneapolis will surely be replicated elsewhere. You know, we're all in danger now. And so we're coming in for an era of similar kinds of repression within the U.S. and in Latin America. So we need to join hands without borders. That's why we need you all to please join us and stand with us in this initiative to hold the Trump administration responsible without borders, to hold it accountable, to join us at the U.S.-Mexico border in El Paso and Ciudad Juarez, September 17th through 20th, through the International Tribunal of Conscience, and in Mexico City, October 14th, 15th, and 16th. Please join us.
0: Camilla, what is the significance of the cooperation that's now happening? You're talking about this between across the country and between countries across the region, that there really seems to be a lot more communication and a lot more solidarity organizing power. How do you see that?
1: You know, I think it's the only way to push back. I think, you know, as long as they can pick us off and as long as we're isolated from each other, you know, as long as the struggles, let's say, in Minneapolis, in L.A., in Chicago, in New York, you know, I'm just, you know, choosing examples, are isolated from each other, you know, they can pick us off and we'll be more vulnerable. As long as the struggles in Peru or in Colombia or in Ecuador are isolated from each other, Bolivia, Argentina, Brazil, Mexico, et cetera, are isolated from each other, they can pick us off. The only thing that they understand is the language of power, the power of people united without borders, anti-imperialist solidarity without borders that is strong enough to make them think twice about using their power and using their force in terms of repression.
0: Camilla, I know that you always have your ear to the ground when it comes to Cuba and the latest attempts to undermine that revolution. What are you hearing What are you thinking about what's happening there? And do you suspect that the United States might want to take it one step further? Trump might, this might be another little trophy he wants to collect? The country and the people of Cuba.
1: You know, I saw, you know, the New York Times today in a lead article describing Colombia as its latest trophy or prize. And I think somehow we have to stop using language like that and not let them get away with describing our countries, our peoples, you know, our loved ones in those terms. You know, Cuba's nobody's trophy. Cuba's nobody's prize. You know, and I understand again why you used it. I'm obviously not criticizing you, Dennis. But I guess all I'm saying is, I think we have to change our way of thinking and understand that, you know, if Cuba falls, we all fall with it. And so, anything we can do to stand with the Cuban people in resistance and in solidarity is something that ultimately is about us standing and resisting. And so I think we have to understand each, like, however remote it might seem to anybody who's listening to us, what we've been trying to share about the elections and their outcome in Colombia and the elections and their outcome in Peru and what might come in Brazil, somehow we have to tune in and we have to understand that each victory anywhere is a victory for us.

0: this person within these lands, born a U.S. citizen. You know, I had a parent that never became a U.S. citizen. And so right now, as we're talking, Camilo, I'm sure you're aware, and Dennis, you know, the U.S. Supreme Court, which seems to be bought and owned by the madman in the White House passing himself off as president, you know, is about to render a decision, you know, whether U.S.-born children of undocumented parents might not be citizens. What is your take on that all?
1: That's right.
0: And how does that look right
1: now? Yeah. You know, that's going to be a crucial decision, whichever way it goes, and something I really want to make sure that we have a chance to talk about again once we have the text of the decision, which is going to come down in the next few days, in the next week or so. You know, it has to come down roughly by June 30th, is the following. Don't believe the hype. I mean, whatever the ultimate, you know, decision is, whatever the vote is, don't be distracted by that. There's many may decide, oh, you know, this went against Trump. That's the likeliest thing, that Trump is not going to get narrowly what he wanted from the court. I mean, we can, I think, safely predict that, simply because what he wanted would ultimately require a constitutional amendment. He would have to change the 14th Amendment. Unless the court is like really completely out of its mind and totally in his pocket, which I don't think is true yet, it's likely that he's not going to get a clean win. But what is likely is that it's going to be a messy, muddy decision that's going to be divided both in its vote and in what we really care about, lawyers who follow this kind of thing, is the reasoning of a court. And there's likely to be very dangerous, negative language buried in the text of the decision that we are going to be very concerned about in the future, that will be misused by later Supreme Court judges and by other courts who will be reading the case very carefully, you know, and I'm getting into the weeds here, but that's, we're going to have to follow that very carefully. So don't get distracted by like the headlines when that Supreme Court case comes down. We're going to have to read and understand the text. We're going to have to do some popular education about that and understand and read the case between the lines and what its implications are. Again, I'm like straying here into a little bit of speculation and prediction, but unless I'm really off, I fear that that's what's going to happen. And especially there may be implications for indigenous peoples in the U.S., as you have suggested, Miguel. And this is very important because, you know, a lot of people are distracted. Speaking of distractions, by July 4th coming up, that's not the important anniversary. The important anniversary in the next two or three days is the 150th anniversary of the Battle of Little Bighorn. That's the important anniversary. Yeah. So look that up. 150th anniversary of the most important indigenous victory in the history of the U.S. and the history of indigenous peoples in this hemisphere. What is otherwise referred to as Custer's last stand, and look at what that means, and then think about July 4th in light of Little Bighorn. Look at it through that prism, because that's what indigenous peoples are thinking about in the next two or three days, the 150th anniversary of Little Bighorn, and take a look at how that is being observed as we speak by organizations like Red Nation. And take the lead, take the inspiration from that.
2: We appreciate the inspiration. That's the voice of Camilo Perez-Bustillo. You're hearing it on Flashpoints. My name is Dennis Bernstein, being joined here by Miguel Gavilán Molina, spending some time with an extraordinary person who knows a great deal about what's going on in this hemisphere and in this country. Things that I fear, Camilo, that not enough people are thinking about

0: and thinking about in a deep way that might help us distract and sort of take a different turn for this country, because what's going on now, the weapons, the arms trade, the extraordinary pipeline. I mean, honestly, they can't jam. They don't have enough transportation to bring the weapons to Israel to complete the genocide they're in the middle of, and. You know, it's amazing how much money there is for the wrong things. That isn't that our struggle? Aren't we trying to go a different route and take a sort of a leadership role? That's why we have you on, Camillo.
1: Thank you, Dennis. And you know, it's such an honor to be with you and with Miguel. And I just think let's try to look at things from a different perspective. So, you know, it's not about July 4th. It's about Little Bighorn. And, you know, just like the people of Iran ultimately were able to defeat the U.S., the people of Colombia, the people of Peru, particularly the indigenous peoples and the people of African descent, the people at the bottom, the people at the margins, will be able ultimately to defeat U.S. imperialism and its aggressions. We may not have won the elections because of the fraud and because of the U.S. interventions, but we will be able to win the struggle in the medium and long term, and that's what matters. We will be able to resist, and we have survived for 500 years and for 20 and 30,000 years, and we will persist.
0: Kabilan, final words.
2: Well, I think that, you know, we have to look at the situation here in the Americas, particularly as, you know, Camilo's been saying, you know, the situation in Colombia, the situation in, you know, Peru, in Venezuela, in Ecuador, in Brazil, and in, you know, Cuba. We have to be vigilant. You know, the whole sense of resistance, it's something that the indigenous cultures, you know, in this country, have survived, you know, 500 plus years of a colonial, be it the Spanish, the French, the Portuguese, the English, you know, to, you know, today, still dealing with basically a colonial government of occupation, which is, you know, how United States was founded, the so-called 13 colonies, and the whole history of this country, you know, based on genocide, you know, slavery and domination, in some ways, you know, continues today. And particularly, you know, when it comes to, you know, the whole idea of survival within the U.S. territories. And you're so correct, you know, about the anniversary, 150th year. And it's interesting that, it's always referred to the last stand at Little Bighorn, you know, where it brought in the Lakota Sioux, the Cheyenne, and the Crow, you know, that had been, you know, occupying the Great Plains for thousands of years in the expansion of the United States, you know, colonies to crossing the Mississippi River, and by, you know, force of violence and what I call cannon and the Gatling gun, they were finally, you know, able to take control of indigenous nations and lands. And here we are today, where these proud and noble indigenous nations that survived, like the Lakota, you know, the Arapaho, the Crow, the Dene, you know, the Hopi, the Apache, the Comanche, all of these tribes still survived, and others. But, you know, now we're faced with a different threat, and that is the threat of, you know, climate change, global warming, and this United States empire. And it's, you know, out of his mind want to be king dictator. But you're right, Camilo. We need to organize, reach beyond our boundaries, our communities, our barrios, and reach out to other groups, cross, you know, generational lines. We need to cross across, you know, class lines and come together as a society, as one people, and to push back what is happening by this country against the world. That said, we're going to continue organizing, and I do hope you come back, Camilo, once this situation by the Supreme Court decision on birthright citizenship is rendered, to see what we need to do next.
1: Thank you. Let's come back and talk about it. And I would just sum it up in three words: survival, resistance, and liberation. That's our horizon, and that's where we need to be.
0: Beautiful. Thank you. Thanks for joining us today, Camilo. We really appreciate it. You're listening to Flashpoints on Pacifica Radio. Miguel is going to stay with us, and we're going to be joined in a few minutes by Francisco Arreda. He's been working in the streets of San Francisco and watching the struggle unfold on a daily basis against ICE and the all the suffering that's being caused by these kinds of government troops. I guess you have to call them shock troops. Stay with us.

0: And you're listening to Flashpoints on Pacifica Radio. Dennis Bernstein here with Miguel Gavilán-Molina. Gavilán, are you still with us here?
1: Absolutely.
0: Beautiful. That was powerful stuff coming from Camilo. It's sort of now we bridge the gap between the repression in the Americas, in the hemisphere, down to what's happening in San Francisco. Our brother Francisco Herrera joins us. Welcome, Francisco.
2: Hey, well found, Gavilán and Dennis. Good to hear you. Very happy. And I did get to hear a little bit of what Camilo was speaking about. So, yeah, let's commemorate the 150 years of Little Bighorn.
0: Yeah, seriously. More than anybody I know, are sort of on the street, on a daily basis, working with day laborers, seeing what the repression looks like, what the fear looks like, Francisco, and the impact that it has on people. You want to talk about life and the kind of resistance that's happening in the face of ICE?
2: Yeah, most definitely. Thanks, Dennis. And very much in that same spirit of resistance that Camilo left us off with, survival, resilience, and I changed the word to resilience, and moving forward, is this spirit of what we've seen emerge with Adopt a Corner on both sides of the bridge in the East Bay with immigrant.
0: What is Adopt a Corner? Tell us about that. What exactly is that?
2: Thank you so much. Yeah, Adopt a Corner is the process of identifying corners where day laborers seek work, and doing our civic duty of being present to observe, to support, and to defend. Observe in the sense of seeing if there is presence of ICE in all their hostility, or secondly, protect and be present in the sense of being able to identify if the ICE is present, to be able to inform people, to be able to help if anyone is captured, and defend in the sense of identifying the person's name, phone number, and being able to contact rapid response, so that we are able to, as quickly as possible, get those people out of the concentration camps, because as you know, those are terrifying terrorist camps where people are tortured psychologically, physically, and even have died in order to force people to sign their own deportation. So this participation of being in a corner, engaging with day laborers, whether it's the Home Depot over on High Street in Oakland, or the one in Colma, or Bayshore with the U-Haul in San Francisco, being in a corner and being present with people as someone who has documents and who is able to document what is happening, has been a very powerful response by folks here through Nuevo Sol, Day Labor Domestic Worker Center in San Francisco, but also regionally, we are part of the Endelon National Day Labor Organizing Network, and we've been working with Street Level Health Project in Oakland, as well with Monument Impact folks in Concord, where most of the cases are now going to be thrown for immigration over to Concord, and with sister relationships like Interfaith Movement for Human Integrity, Bay Resistance, we formed the Immigrant Defense Committee in the East Bay, and also in San Francisco, the Immigrant Emergency Response, which really helps coordinate these many efforts, whether it's Adopt a Corner or Adopt a School, Dennis, where beautiful families are actually saying, I'm willing to take your children to school if you're afraid to leave the house. I'm willing to pick them up. And to the point that some families have actually engaged in what is called temporary guardianship, where I'm willing to adopt your children in case that you would be in a vulnerable situation or captured and are detained or deported. And I, in that period of time of 18 months or so, I will be responsible to make sure you guys are reunified, whether it's bringing people back, because, you know, through habeas corpus, many, many people, hundreds of folks, are being able to come back to their communities, given that they were illegally captured and kidnapped. And so that opens a lot of space for people to be able to come back, and people have been coming back. In fact, they're the ones that are giving us the report of how they're tortured. So you've got Adopt a Corner, you've got Adopt a School, you've got street patrols where folks in the community are identifying, you know, where there's a large immigrant community and taking those areas of streets and basically being present, walking, making sure there's an absence of the violence of ICE. And what's coming through in this act of solidarity is wonderful relationships where the distance between who has documents and who hasn't doesn't is really broken. And when we start seeing human relations develop, you know, of people being in solidarity with each other, folks identifying with us, with Nuevo Sol, Daily Immigrant Domestic Workers Center in San Francisco, you know, it allows us also to inform the larger community with issues like today, SB 11, AB 1103, which is legislation in Sacramento, was able to successfully pass out of the assembly of the Judiciary Committee today. And if this is legislation, the 1103, it's legislation that's going to force Home Depot to come clean with all the video they've taken and how they're collaborating with ICE in deportations and raids in their in ICE stores, you know. So
0: say a little bit more about that. You just said ICE collaborating with the corporations. Say a little more about that and that resistance.
2: Exactly. Yeah. So, for example, Home Depot and other big stores like Home Depot film who's on their parking lots. No, and they have actually filmed raids and they've collaborated with ICE. Well, 1103, AB 1103 is going to force Home Depot and those kind of stores to turn over all the video that they've taken to the public through the Office of the Assembly of the Attorney General. And it today it passed the Judiciary Committee in Sacramento. And so these act, and this has been led by Sasha Perez out of LA area and sponsored by the National Day Labor Organizing Network. These kind of actions where now we're taking it to the state, right, to say, okay, Home Depot, you can't play around with ICE and be a collaborator and think you're going to get away with it. All the documents you've taken in your video, you have to share them with the public. And this is only able to happen because of the relationship of people saying, I don't see you as someone with documents or without documents. I see you as a human being, and we're learning from each other, you know. It's been wonderful to partner, for example, with Indivisible, with, like I said, Bay Resistance, the larger networks that are working in Carecen and the other folks. And this is what's been developing this level of not just resistance, but thriving, moving. That's why I said resilience, no? From resistance to resilience, because we're actually moving forward to establishing the kind of society or the kind of relationships we want to see in our communities and in our country, which right now it's so amazing to see that resistance continuing in Colombia and in Peru, right? Where, of course, the madman in the Bloodhouse in Washington wants to continue the route of violence, which has been a tremendous failure, and they're doing everything to keep people away from realizing the failure they have had in Iran now, probably a little bit, probably to the level of Vietnam, but no, they're not playing that way. In any case, to keep us away from, which was done, you know, it's what's his name, blueprint, mapped of getting him from Bibi Netanyahu, how to stay out of jail, you know, create more and more violence everywhere. But it's amazing to see this small example of Adopt a Corner, you know, Adopt a School, people coming together. It's amazing to see that at the larger level of Peru, you know, being able to resist and saying we will not take more U.S. imperialism and the old send someone down and have a coup like they did with Peru during the last election, you know, or that during the last victory of a popular leader who was thrown out like Aristide in Haiti, and Peru, the last leader was kicked out through a coup,
0: yeah,
2: which we also saw in Venezuela, right? But in terms of kidnapping a president, and the resistance is so, that's what is so amazing, because the violence is so cruel. No, one member of our community, whose wife became catatonic. This was happening in January, January, February. Here in the mission, one of our former members of the day laborers, domestic workers, who was not able, because of the fear inflicted with the, when this thing started, she was not able to leave her house. She was not able to go to work. She lost the contracts she had with the houses that she was cleaning, you know, and he was taken and spent 6 months. And finally, in August, he was able to come out and explain what exactly is going on in these concentration camps. So it's a tremendous thing to be able to witness the solidarity in the midst of this horrific violence, which was so, that's why I appreciated Camilo mentioning the Little Bighorn, you know, a victory of people over monstrous domination by imperialism.
0: Absolutely. Of course, with us is Miguel Gavilán Molina, who has been through this at six different ways. Gavilán,
1: Francisco. A lot of questions, Dennis.
0: Yeah. Go.
1: You know, and my big concern, and you brought it up, Francisco, is the whole, right of habeas corpus, which behind the scenes, Stephen Miller, the evil whisperer into the wannabe dictator's ear, is pushing that idea of doing away with habeas corpus. And at the same time, mm-hmm. we got the Supreme Court, that's bought and paid for by the tyrannical wannabe king, mm-hmm. About to render a decision of, whether you're born in the United States, whether you have a right to be a citizen. All those things mm-hmm. are coming. And on all of that, if it wasn't enough, we've got the tsunami coming of ICE. You know, we've all been talking, we've all been discussing, but in the last, couple of months, they're building ICE into this massive secret, military militia, you know, to hunt mm-hmm. down brown people, kidnap them, abduct them, and into concentration camps. You know, it's like the secret, service of unidentifiable, military troops. That's about to be unleashed by ICE. Are people mm-hmm. talking about that? Are people getting ready, Francisco? Because from what I hear in a lot of, communities, especially in the barrios and in the campos, is people are afraid that the United States military is going to hit boots on the ground within U.S. territories and start going after people, with these massive forces now. They say they could, they just got 70 billion, just a few weeks mm-hmm. back, and they are building this, what I call, the militia ICE Gestapo. Are people talking about that?
2: That's correct.
1: And are people getting ready?
2: Not enough, Gavilán, not enough, and not ready enough. It's been very important to see the resistance to the concentration camp they want to open in Gilroy and here in Dublin, and that needs to double up in terms of efforts. There was that wonderful caminata, the 50-mile walk from Napa to Dublin 2 weeks ago, in which many of our members participated. But not enough is being said about, I think it's over 150,000 people that they've recruited, or maybe closer to 200,000 to 300,000 that they've recruited. And we know
1: 200,000, quarter of a million people.
2: And we know from the testimony of some of their own trainers of ICE who've actually gone to Congress and extricated themselves from ICE precisely because, what did this young man say that was being in the hearings? He said all the human rights, all the constitutional all the training regarding constitutional law has been thrown out of the books for these trainers. We know testimony of a friend in the community who applied to one of those jobs, a young woman who applied just to see what the process was. Not a single exam, test, anything. Come on in. You know, it was come on in. And as long as you're willing to be a bully, you're being allowed in. So they really are establishing a terrorist organization, Dennis.
0: A death squad. We've seen this. Yeah. We track these folks in Central America. Francisco, I don't have to tell you. This is,
2: no,
0: it starts
2: Dennis,
0: as like a
2: Dennis,
0: political, go on, I'm sorry.
2: Well, and we saw it played out. If anyone thinks that the assassination, the execution of Alex Preddy and Rene Good was somehow some kind of thing, that is wrong. You just got to read the training manuals of the School of Assassins, the School of Terrorists in Fort Benning, Georgia, where exactly what they did is by the book, a public execution made to traumatize the survivors, the public, made to traumatize the public. That's what the assassination of Alex Preddy and Rene Good was, a public execution so that we, the survivors, would be traumatized and pushed into fear and stay away. So, yeah, so it's the cultivation of fear, the manifestation of violence, all the things that have brought the United States into existence. Genocide, as we're seeing and still seeing every single day. I don't think there's a single day since before October 2024 that Gaza and Palestine hasn't experienced a day without bullets and bombs, you know, since that day. And so what we're seeing is the manifestation of all the violence, imperialism that has been happening for the last over 200 years in this country.
0: Okay, so, 30 seconds, Gavilan. Final 30 seconds of the show.
2: Yes,
0: where
2: do
0: we go?
1: Well, one of the things that Camilo made clear to all of us, I think, was language, the linguistics, you know. You know, United States isn't going to take Cuba as a prize. In that context, you know, I myself am not using the word fight, because I hear that all the time, the cage fights, this fight, that fight. It is resistance. Mm-hmm. It is pushback. It is defiance. Yeah. And that's what I'm going to use rather than use the term fight, because fight is violence. It instigates. Yeah. It causes pain, suffering, and so forth. Si se puede.
2: Yeah.
0: Si
2: and
0: se
2: pushing
0: puede.
2: Forward. Resilience. We've been through this. We will continue to go through this. And we're looking forward to a community free of violence, a community of solidarity.
0: Thank you, Francisco Gavilan. 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Stay tuned.

And that does it for another episode of Flashpoints. Our executive producer is Dennis Bernstein. Senior producers, Miguel Gabalon Molina and Kevin Pina. Technical producer, Rod Akil. Our theme music written and produced by Charlie Lang. For questions and comments, email Dennis Bernstein at dennis@kpfa.org. 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

0: Hello and welcome to Background Briefing, available 24/7 at backgroundbriefing.org. I'm Ian Masters and today we'll examine a number of stories and issues in the news. We'll begin with the projected Social Security shortfall of $314 billion in 2034, which anti-government Republicans have been exploiting for years, manufacturing a generational war, telling young Americans that the baby boomers are stealing their money and they'll end up getting nothing in retirement. Joining us to explain the easy fixes to shore up Social Security instead of throwing trillions at the Pentagon is Dean Baker, senior economist and co-founder of the Center for Economic and Policy Research, a progressive economic think tank based in Washington, D.C. He is the author of Rigged, How Globalism and the Rules of the Modern Economy Were Structured to Make the Rich Richer, and writes the popular economics blog Beat the Press, where his latest articles we will discuss are GOP Fraud Hunt Helps Prove Elon Musk is a Total Moron, and Social Security Trust Fund and Trump's Outrageous Pentagon Budget. Then we'll look into how a 250-year democracy has almost been taken over by a truly stupid and dangerous man who sees himself in the pantheon of history's mass murderers beside Hitler, Stalin, Genghis Khan, Napoleon, and Alexander the Great. Joining us to discuss how the MAGA fraud has frayed as the majority tires of the lies, amateurism, and incompetence is Sidney Blumenthal, the former assistant and senior advisor to President Bill Clinton and senior advisor to Hillary Clinton. He has been a national staff reporter for the Washington Post, Washington editor and staff writer for The New Yorker, and his books include the bestsellers The Clinton Wars, The Rise of the Counter-Establishment, and The Permanent Campaign. His latest book is All the Powers on Earth, The Political Life of Abraham Lincoln, 1856 to 1860. And his latest article at The Guardian we will discuss is In Iran, Trump's Victory Claims Only Deepened a Self-Made Catastrophe. Then finally, we'll speak with Stephen Levitsky, a professor of Latin American Studies, professor of government, and director of the Center for Latin American Studies at Harvard University. His books include Competitive Authoritarianism, Hybrid Regimes After the Cold War, How Democracies Die, and Transforming Labor-Based Parties in Latin America. And his latest book, co-authored with Lucan Way, is Revolution and Dictatorship, The Violent Origins of Durable Authoritarianism. We will discuss the rise of right-wing authoritarian leaders in Colombia and Peru, joining the rightward shift in Argentina, Chile, Ecuador, Bolivia, and Panama. And joining us now is Dean Baker, senior economist and co-founder of the Center for Economic and Policy Research, a progressive economic think tank based in Washington, D.C. He's the author of Rigged, How Globalization and the Rules of the Modern Economy Were Structured to Make the Rich Richer. And he writes the popular economics blog Beat the Press, where his latest articles are GOP Fraud Hunt Helps Prove Elon Musk is a Total Moron, and Social Security Trust Fund and Trump's Outrageous Pentagon Budget. Welcome to Background Briefing, Dean Baker.
1: Thanks for having me on, Ian.
0: Well, thanks for joining us. And in terms of the Social Security Trust Fund article, obviously the Republicans have been attacking Social Security since it was formed back in the days of FDR. They also go after Medicare. And it turns out that both of these programs, these government programs, are incredibly efficient. They're low overhead, and they work perfectly well. And, of course, the Republicans have done a lot of damage to Medicare in the big, beautiful bill that was passed in order to give billionaires and millionaires tax breaks. So at what point do you think people will stop believing, or the press, the credulous press, stop printing these ridiculous articles about how Social Security is going to go broke?
1: Well, there's a strong incentive to do that. Obviously, there's a big lobby that would like to see the programs at least cut, if not actually privatized. There is a shortfall facing the Social Security program. The question is how we think about it. So you have a designated tax, a 12.4% payroll tax. It only applies to income below a cap. I believe it's about $185,000 now. We've had, with growing inequality, more and more income goes over the cap. Back when they set last adjusted the program, only 10% of wage income went over the cap. Currently it's around 18%. So that's big story, big part of the shortfall story, but there's still a shortfall. But the question is, you know, how would you deal with it? Again, raising the cap, getting rid of the cap deals with most of that. We would have been accumulating more assets in the trust fund if we'd done that earlier or hadn't had the big increase in inequality. But the other point that I think is very important is that the sums involved, they're not trivial, but I wrote this compared it to the military budget. The media always is presenting huge numbers and go, oh my God, huge number, huge number, huge number. Go, okay, fine. It's a large number. How big is it compared to the military budget? Well, Trump's proposing to increase the military budget by an amount that's twice as large as the projected Social Security shortfall. So if we could even talk seriously about anything like what Trump's proposing, surely we have the money to pay for Social Security. So it's, you know, again, as you said, it's a very efficient program that's well known, could document that. It's way less, way cheaper to get people pension money through Social Security than through 401ks, like by a factor of 40. So it's way more efficient. And again, the costs are not trivial, but they're small compared to other costs we're willing to pay.
0: So given that the increase in military spending dwarfs the shortfall projected by the Social Security program for 2034, and we're talking about $700 billion from the increased defense spending, in contrast to the Social Security trustees' projection that the program will face a $314 billion shortfall in its annual budget for 2034. So if you raise the cap, which is currently at $185,000, and obviously a lot of Americans have an income way above that, and the fact that they're being taxed at the same rates as everybody else is pretty unfair, shall we say. So if you've fixed it right now with this simple fix of raising the cap for the wealthy to pay a little bit more, would that take care of the $314 billion shortfall in 2034?
1: Well, if you lifted the cap altogether, so you paid it, you know, Jeff Bezos, Elon Musk, I don't know how much they get in wage income because most of it's, of course, capital income stock. But if you eliminate the cap altogether, that would get rid of about half the shortfall. So we would have to do other things, whether you could pay money from general revenue, which in effect is what we're doing now. You could do that. We could, you could phase in a very moderate tax increase. I know no one ever wants to talk about that, but we raised the tax from roughly 6 percentage points in 1960 to 12.4 percentage points as of 1990. So, you know, we wouldn't need anything like that, but, you know, some modest tax increase phased in over a decade or two, that would do it. You know, there's other ways you could look to get the money. But again, you could just pay it for general revenue, you know, just as we're doing now. You don't have, I think it's a good idea that we have it as a wage tax. But again, there's nothing carved in stone about that.
0: So in other words, if it comes out of general revenue, you're arguing that if we didn't raise the defense budget to $1.5 trillion, which is the latest ask from Hegseth and Trump, we wouldn't have a problem because you could...
1: Well, you'd have to decide. We wouldn't have a problem in any case, but you'd have to decide to allocate that money. So this is just, in some sense, accounting that you'd have to say, okay, we're going to allocate that money or some portion of that to the Social Security Trust Fund. So we have the money. The question is, you know, is it going to be legally allocated? So that's what the trust fund, that money is legally allocated to Social Security. Congress would actually have to change the law not to pay the benefits. So that's legally allocated. After 2034, you'd only be able to pay about 78% of scheduled benefits. If we wanted to pay 100%, Congress would have to allocate additional funds.
0: But isn't this a reflection of what's happened to the American economy, where the rich have gotten richer and the middle class has been stagnant and the poor have gotten screwed?
1: Absolutely. Absolutely. So there's two reasons that matters. One is the point I was making before, that a larger share of income escapes taxation altogether, which has made the trust fund worse. But the other part of the story, maybe the more important part of the story, is that wages have not been rising as in step with growth. So if they'd been rising in step with growth, people would have about 40% more wage income. Now, in that context, suppose you raise their taxes by 1 to 2 percentage points. So you told everyone, okay, you get a 40% pay increase, but we're going to tax away, let's say, 2% of that. My guess is most people would say it's a good deal. But, you know, again, because we've redistributed so much income upward to the Elon Musks of the world, people haven't seen wage gains in step with growth.
0: So, and we've got generations, right? Gen Z out there. A lot of them have student debt, and that's limiting their horizons. Does that mean that the Social Security base is being limited because of income inequality and the lack of opportunity? I mean,
1: absolutely. I mean, if you know, again, if you'd seen better wage growth at the middle and bottom, the trust fund would look much better today. And, you know, we seem to be pursuing policies. I should say the Trump administration seems to be pursuing policies that are designed just to make income inequality worse, and certainly making it harder to get student loans, harder to pay them back. That's not hitting Jeff Bezos's kids. That's hitting middle-class kids, kids of teachers, firefighters, retail clerks, whatever. Those are the people who need student loans and are going to have to struggle to pay them back.
0: So these flacks for the oligarchs and right-wing economics like Grover Norquist that want to shrink the government down to the point where it can drown in a bathtub, and they've got this head of the OMB who's enacting Project 2025, Russell Vought. He's obviously a cruel Christian who relishes putting people out of work, particularly government workers. They keep coming up with this cynical idea to appeal to young Americans by saying, you're not going to be getting any money out of Social Security because all of those baby boomers are soaking up all the money. I mean, they're mobilizing with lies in terms of class warfare. So why can't the Democrats or somebody mobilize the truth here about there's a simple fix, as we've been discussing? This is not a problem. The Republicans and the right wingers and the anti-government people are making it a problem, but it really isn't a problem. It's certainly a solvable problem. The real problem is the guns and butter problem of excessive defense spending at the expense of our quality of life. In other words, the Department of Defense is all about the quality of death. How about the quality of life?
1: Yeah, no, it's entirely a question of both income inequality and as you say, you know, what are our priorities? And it's just mind-boggling to me. I mean, Trump presumably won't get his full $1.5 trillion, but I didn't know anyone, Republican or Democrat, who felt we were being insecure, we weren't adequately defending ourselves under the Biden budget. So at least they were pretty quiet about it. You know, now we need $600 billion more. I mean, that's kind of incredible. So, you know, I guess he's made new enemies, which he has. But you know, again, we should have to pay enormous sums of money for the military because Trump has made real or imagined enemies. And again, it really is a question of income inequality. They want to make it into a generational issue that, oh my God, look at the baby boomers. They took all your money. And that's just total nonsense. I mean, there's no doubt if we had the same distribution of income, in other words, the top 1% were getting the same share of income as they did 50 years ago, people in their 20s and 30s would be just fine. So it's not that the baby boomers took the money. It's that Elon Musk took the money.
0: So one of the problems with the defense budget seems to me is that there's not a lot of attention on the number two guy in defense, Steven Feinberg, who's the former head of DynCorp, a big defense contractor. And he's reshaping the Department of Defense into a contractor-friendly operation where just tons and tons of money are going out the door. And, you know, it's all about the toys, not the boys. And it seems that in many ways, one of the hidden problems with the defense budget, and it's coming out of this war in the Gulf, is the enormous depletion of ammunition, particularly these incredibly expensive $2 million cruise missiles and others that are being fired off to shoot down a $20,000 drone. Apparently, is a top secret, but apparently the U.S. is not in a position to fight any wars because they've run out of stocks, starting with Ukraine, but more in the defense of Israel and the Gulf Arabs. So that's going to be an added expense upon all the other costs, right? Trump apparently met with a bunch of the defense contractors, and they're in a state of panic, you know. And I'm not sure that the defense industrial base is equipped to ramp up the production of ammunition. They certainly weren't in terms of Ukraine needing the 155-millimeter shells that they were expending at great rates. It turns out there was only one factory in Scranton, Pennsylvania, that produces them. So what do you know about this hidden problem of the depletion of ammunition? And the military-industrial complex is all about gold-plated items and spending zillions of dollars on the next new fighter generation of fighters. They don't care about ammunition. That's too prosaic. So
1: yeah, there's a few things here. I mean, first off, we've always had problems with military contractors making out like bandits. And I mean, one thing I'll say is when you're not fighting wars, which thankfully we hadn't been for the last, you know, most of the last decade, I guess we're winding down the war in Afghanistan, but it wasn't, might be, let's just say a major conflict. We didn't have that many troops there and we were winding it down. So when you're not fighting wars, it matters less. But we do have a real problem that you have military contractors often making out like bandits on weapon systems that just aren't very practical. And again, if we're not using them, it doesn't matter much. But, you know, when you do need them as well, I wish we didn't need to fight this war. But in any case, they didn't have the weapons they needed to fight the war. But the two things that make this worse, one is obviously Hex has a bozo. I mean, he's, you know, he's going around telling soldiers that they can't have beards. And then he says, oh, but you don't have to get vaccines. You know, it's somehow it's okay to interfere with whether they wear a beard or not. But it's an unconscionable transgression of their individual liberty to say you have to get vaccines against infectious diseases. So we find that there's a massive outbreak of flu in some parts of the military. It's a kind of predictable result. So you have a bozo in charge. But the other part is that insofar as we're trying to crack down on overpayments, fraud, abuse in the military, Trump's turning a blind eye. He's basically said his friends could take as much as they want. So whatever we spend, a lot of it's just going to go into the pockets of his friends. And you're mentioning the new weapon systems. I don't know where it stands, but he has this crazy Trump-class battleship, which is probably completely worthless as a military weapon, but it will make him feel good. And I guess it'll make a lot of money for whichever of his friends gets the contract.
0: So just in the last few minutes, let's turn to your other article, GOP Fraud Hunt Helps Prove Elon Musk is a Total Moron. Calling him a moron, I think, is pretty charitable because he's a horrible little fascist scumbag murdering piece of... I mean, I would quote Bill Gates, who said, the world's richest man is killing the world's poorest children. Not only did he eviscerate and destroy USAID for whatever reasons, do with some South African racism from what I can tell, he's now gone after the South Africans again. They have about 5 million people with HIV. They're getting money from George Bush's PrEPFAR to stay alive. He just cut that. And he said, Trump said, we're cutting that. And he'd obviously, I'm sure Musk whispered in his ear, he's cutting it on the completely fraudulent notion that the South African government is discriminating against the white Afrikaners, and therefore we have to pull the plug on keeping people alive who have AIDS, coming from George W. Bush's program PrEPFAR.
1: Yeah, I mean, this is incredible. And, you know, this is one of the rare cases where, you know, because there is a lot of waste in foreign aid, no doubt about it. But this is a case where you could point to, again, it's a George W. Bush program, bipartisan support, and it has saved millions, maybe tens of millions of lives. And it's very cheap. You know, it's cost, I don't know, $200-$300 a person to keep them alive. You know, it's kind of a big deal. And, you know, Elon Musk is boasting about it. He's shoving it into the wood chipper. Right. He is proud of it. But the main point I was making there, you know, again, Musk is a horrible, horrible person, but the Republicans keep yelling about fraud. Oh, we're going to get the fraud. We're going to get this fraud. Elon Musk was supposed to be doing that. He had Doge, you know, Trump gave him a free hand. Go around the government, go into Social Security, go into this department, that department, find the waste. And ostensibly that's what he did. He got his, what he called his super high IQ kids. I don't know if he had my IQ test, who knows, but he called them super high IQ, and he went around and went into all these agencies, broke into them, got into their computer systems. So if there was fraud everywhere, how come he didn't get it? So when you have these Republicans in Congress, now Vance has his fraud task force. Are you saying Elon Musk's a total? That's why I said that. I don't know about his intelligence. I'm just saying if he is at all competent, he presumably got all the fraud that's there. Maybe not every last dollar, but he got the big stuff. If you're telling me there's still big stuff there, then you're telling me he's an incompetent moron.
0: Well, on that polite note, I thank you for joining us, Dean Baker.
1: Thanks a lot for having me on, Ian.
0: And again, I've been speaking with Dean Baker, who's a senior economist and co-founder of the Center for Economic and Policy Research, a progressive economic think tank based in Washington, D.C. He's the author of Rigged: How Globalization and the Rules of the Modern Economy Were Structured to Make the Rich Richer. And he writes the popular economics blog Beat the Press, where his latest articles are GOP Fraud Hunt Helps Prove Elon Musk is a Total Moron, and Social Security Trust Fund and Trump's Outrageous Pentagon Budget. We're going to take a brief station break, back looking into how our 250-year-old democracy has almost been taken over by a truly stupid and dangerous man who sees himself in the pantheon of history's mass murderers beside Hitler, Stalin, Genghis Khan, Napoleon, and Alexander the Great.

0: Welcome back. I'm Ian Masters, and this is Background Briefing, available 24/7 at backgroundbriefing.org. And joining us now, Sidney Blumenthal, a former assistant and senior advisor to President Bill Clinton and a senior advisor to Hillary Clinton. He's been a national staff reporter for the Washington Post, Washington editor and staff writer for the New Yorker, and his books include the bestsellers The Clinton Wars, The Rise of the Counter-Establishment, and The Permanent Campaign. And his latest book is All the Powers on Earth, The Political Life of Abraham Lincoln, 1856 to 1860. And his latest article at The Guardian is In Iran, Trump's Victory Claims Only Deepened a Self-Made Catastrophe. Welcome to Background Briefing, Sidney Blumenthal.
1: Glad to be here, Ian.
0: Well, thanks for joining us. And it's obviously taking a long time because this is Trump's second term for the American people to realize this guy is a complete moron. He's out of his depth. He's a total amateur. He ran as a lark in 2016 to improve the visibility of the Trump brand and then became president, knew nothing about it, the job, at least had some adults around that tried to curtail his insane instincts and his dangerous ignorance. But now in the second term, he's unbound, he's free, and we are seeing the true catastrophe of this really dangerous and stupid man run amok on the world stage. And according to these two New York Times reporters who have written this book about him, when they sat down to interview him, he pulled out this piece of paper and said, this is from a highly regarded historian, and it basically said that Donald Trump is just like, in terms of power, he's just like Hitler, Napoleon, Genghis Khan, Alexander the Great. And turned out, of course, that the person he was referring to as the great historian was the South African golfer's caddy, Gary Player. So this is a man who's not just dangerously stupid, he's also a very cruel and vicious man who sees himself now akin to Hitler and Mao in terms of his power. And none of the people that he mentioned on this list were anything but mass murderers. So if this guy is allowed to continue, how much more damage can he do?
1: Well, I've always said it'll get worse before it gets worse. I think that so far that's been a rule that has not been broken by Trump in his second term. But speaking of Trump in history, there's a lot to say, and particularly involving the Iran war. And that's what I've written about in this column in The Guardian. But Trump has surrendered in his war. He's waved the white flag. He's desperate to get out, and his memorandum of understanding is a capitulation document. But before he signed this document, he declared numerous times that he had won the war, including on the first day. My favorite was on day 12 when he said he had won five times in 13 seconds. And he keeps talking about total and complete victory and unconditional surrender and so on. He has no sense of history, as we know. He signed his memorandum of understanding in the Versailles Palace on day 110, June 17th, not having any sense of place that this is where the treaty ending World War I was signed, a ruinous treaty that set the stage for World War II. Instead, he was obsessed with the gold in Versailles. As he said, Versailles is not gold leaf. Versailles is the real deal. He seems to have forgotten what happened to the last king of France who fled Versailles and did not end well. It did not end well with him. He wound up in a tumbril and at the guillotine. So, but there's much more to say about Trump in history, including his inability to understand, unless he does, that through denial and continuing to claim his victorious feat, that he has lost this war. So presidents and

0: at least Trump's not going to do that. He's desperate to end it. And the military are running out of ammunition and expensive missiles. So, you know, they can't do anything. The Gulf doesn't want, states don't want the U.S. to reignite the war because they've taken a pounding. The Israelis would like the U.S. to reignite the war, but we don't know the extent to which they're going to be spoilers. I must say what I struck me in your article, Sydney, was what was published in the newspaper that's in the service of Benjamin Netanyahu, Israel Hayom, which is published and funded by Miriam Adelson. The editorial was addressed to Trump saying, "Mr. President, you have gravely harmed the human interests of the enlightened world, and you may be remembered forever as the president who brought about America's humiliation. You betrayed us, the Israelis, and in a single moment, the contempt you once faced suddenly seems so justified and logical." So he's obviously has a problem with restraining Israel. Do you think that they could be a spoil and reignite this war that clearly Trump does wants to be over, and he doesn't care at what cost, he just wants out?
1: Well, Netanyahu has always tried to persuade American presidents to enter into a war against Iran, and previous presidents have resisted his cajoling, and he convinced Trump to do this, and Trump foolishly launched his war. He lost his war on day one, by the way, and this is something that people who study wars will look at as long as there is the study of war. He lost it because despite bombing them and destroying their air navy and air force, as he said, he did not understand the difference between tactics and strategy, and the Iranians had achieved on the very first day asymmetric strategic superiority through control of the Strait of Hormuz and through it a good part of the global economy. And once they had that, essentially, strategically, Trump had lost. That began on day one. He was warned about it before he launched the war and he dismissed it. He thought the war would be over so quickly he would be in charge, and he would be able to scoop up the Iranian oil and use it for his own purposes. And instead, his foolish triumphalism has led to this defeat. And as I point out, in history, leaders who are defeated in a war do not survive politically.
0: Well, after the Mossad had been, David Bonilla and Netanyahu had done their PowerPoint in the Situation Room, Trump was told by General Kane, the chairman of the Joint Chiefs, that it was a terrible idea and not to trust Netanyahu, and that the Straits of Hormuz could be closed. J.D. Vance said similar things. The head of the CIA said that Netanyahu's been trying to con American presidents into the going to war on their behalf forever, and don't take it, take the bait. Rubio said Netanyahu's claims are bull bleep, I can't say it on the air, and yet he goes ahead and in this gullible way, he goes ahead, has this war. The only explanation, Sydney, is that this guy is guilty of magical thinking, and that is who he is. Before this catastrophe began, back in, I think, 2015 or thereabouts, I talked to a bunch of businessmen who'd had dealings with him, and they said, the guy's insane. He said, after 5 minutes with this guy, I wanted to get the hell out of the meeting that had been arranged by Goldman Sachs. This guy is completely in the world of his own. It's total magical thinking. He's obsessed with himself. And it's, you know, he's literally in a world of his own. So how much more punishment do we have to take before the majority wakes up to who this man is?
1: Well, the majority has woken up, and we're going to have a midterm election. And Trump knows very well that the majority is moved against him. I don't think he fully understands, nor do I think his followers understand what will happen if he loses the Congress, one House and or both, the House and the Senate.

0: which is very possible, and what will happen to him and them, and what happens to this whole mega project. Nonetheless, he's trying to sabotage and subvert the election, which shows, if anything, a sign that the war has been lost. He's not riding high. He's falling. He's in decline. As I point out in my piece, in my column in The Guardian, Ian, brought up magical thinking and a figure who people have not encountered before, and they don't understand how anyone could believe him. And I had to go back to Roman history to try and find something like this. And what I've come up with, you know, apart from the usual psychiatry of malignant narcissism, is the Caligula trap that Trump can't extract himself from, and neither can we. So, if you will, the Emperor Caligula in 40 AD was notorious for his cruelty, his viciousness, his gluttony, his adultery, and preying upon all sorts of peoples and engaging in all sorts of barbaric acts, according to the historian Suetonius, the best description of Caligula. At one point, he marched his legions to the English Channel, probably the first attempt to invade Britain. And he looked at the water and decided that the best course of action was to order his soldiers to gather seashells as the spoils of war. So then he built a monument to his victory over Britain. He never went to Britain. And he erected a lofty tower. And it was a giant lighthouse. And then he marched his legions back to Rome and staged a vast celebration, no less on his birthday, very much like Trump's 80th birthday, where he had his gladiator-like matches of the Ultimate Fighting Championship on the South Lawn of the White House in a cage, as though he'd won a war and they were paying tribute to House, the strong man and his strength. So he's caught in all this, and so are we.
1: Right, and Caligula put his face on coins and anywhere else he could put his face on it. God help us if we have the Trump face on our dollar bill, but he's working overtime to do that. But just given who this guy is and how he's always been this way and how mystifying it is to me that it's taken this long for people to figure out, the fact that the price of gas will go down, will that be sufficient for enough Americans to forget and forgive?
0: Well, I think the price of gas will or may go down relatively, but it'll never go down to what it was before the war. And it's going to be stabilized by the oil and gas industry and OPEC and others at a higher price. So people are still going to be paying more, and they're paying more through every other means of the increase in energy and as well as his onerous tariffs and his general incompetent economic policies. So I don't think in a matter of months he can reverse this and somehow magically produce a golden land, the golden age he proclaims. Instead, it's all baked in, this is what he's done. It's not as if he did this haphazardly or by accident. This is very much by design of his one big beautiful bill, by trashing healthcare through his Liberation Day and other ridiculous tariffs. So apart from the war, he was already on his back foot and in decline, and now he's lost a war.
1: Sidney Blumenthal, I thank you very much for joining us here today.
0: Thank you, Ian.
1: And again, I've been speaking with Sidney Blumenthal, the former assistant and senior advisor to President Bill Clinton, and his latest book is All the Powers on Earth, The Political Life of Abraham Lincoln, 1856 to 1860. And his latest article at The Guardian is, In Iran, Trump's victory claims only deepened a self-made catastrophe. We're going to take a brief station break, back assessing the rise of right-wing authoritarian leaders in Colombia and Peru, joining the rightward shift in Argentina, Chile, Ecuador, Bolivia, and Panama.

0: Welcome back. I'm Ian Masters, and this is Background Briefing, available 24/7 at backgroundbriefing.org. And joining us now, Stephen Levitsky, a professor of Latin American Studies and professor of government and director of the Center for Latin American Studies at Harvard University. His books include Competitive Authoritarianism, Hybrid Regimes After the Cold War, How Democracies Die, and Transforming Labor-Based Parties in Latin America. And his latest book, co-authored with Lucan Way, is Revolution and Dictatorship, The Violent Origins of Durable Authoritarianism. Welcome to Background Briefing, Stephen Levitsky.
1: Thank you for having me.
0: Well, thanks for joining us. And you're quoted in an article at The Guardian, De La Espiella, Win in Colombia Cements Latin America's Rightward Shift. And this means, of course, with this right-wing president now in Colombia, albeit on a narrow majority, and Keiko Fujimori, the daughter of the autocratic kleptocrat in Peru, she just won by 0.2%. But Colombia and Peru are now joining Argentina, Chile, Ecuador, Bolivia, and Panama in this rightward shift. So something's clearly happening in Latin America.
1: For sure. I think it is primarily two things. First of all, and this is somewhat mundane, but Latin American governments have not performed well in the last decade. The last decade has seen a virtual perfect storm of poor government, not entirely the government's fault, but the combination of virtually zero economic growth in the region over the last decade, plus COVID, plus a surging crime in many countries and the rise and increasing influence of organized crime, plus a series of corruption scandals across the region have left voters in a very, very grumpy mood. And so they're voting for the opposition, and they're mostly voting for anti-system outsiders who've had nothing to do with the political establishment or the political status quo. Now, over the last decade, the last 15 years, who has been, until recently, in governments? Mostly been left of center governments. The left overwhelmingly governed Latin America in the first decade of the 21st century, the first 15 years. And so the folks getting blamed, rightly or wrongly, I would say both, for this sort of virtual perfect storm of terrible economic performance, rising crime rates, and the impact of COVID, which has left citizens all over the world very grumpy, the left's getting the blame. And so people are voting against the left, and they're voting for anti-system figures who are anti-left. And that's kind of what we've seen in Chile, what we've seen in Argentina, and most recently, like you said, in Peru and Colombia.
0: Well, but I think since Trump's war on Iran, there's been a bit of a backlash against Chile's president, Cast. His approval ratings have plummeted. And also Argentina's president, Milei, his austerity measures are being met with all kinds of street protests. They're deeply unpopular. So, in other words, the pendulum has swung from the left to the right. Is it likely to swing back a little bit?
1: Oh, yeah. These are democracies we're talking about, and hopefully they will remain democracies. And in democracies, governments lose popularity and eventually lose power. That happened to the left, and it will undoubtedly happen to the right. Latin America is, at least many Latin American countries, particularly in the Andes and Central America, are tough places to govern, very unequal. State institutions don't work very well. And so people are pretty dissatisfied with government performance, and they turn out incumbents quite regularly. And I think actually the far right, I think Trump is going to prove ultimately to be a bit of an albatross for the far right. Trump is both a model and an ally for many figures on the far right. But he's not proving very successful, first of all, in the United States. So Trump as a model is not really going to lead many of these presidents to much political success. And as an ally, I think he may prove quite troublesome, because Trump is a believer in old school, meaning 1920s era U.S. style imperialism. He's not a believer in treating other governments as partners. He's not a believer in cooperation. He's a believer in flexing, flexing muscle to impose our will on weaker and poorer neighbors. And that actually proved somewhat popular in Venezuela. I think just because Nicolas Maduro was so unpopular across the region. But I don't think U.S. style bullying, sending troops into other countries and trying to bully other governments, is ultimately going to prove very popular in Latin America. And that's going to cost those presidents who continue to align themselves with Trump. I think you're going to pay a political price.
0: Well, given that Colombia's de la Espriella is a huge fan of Trump's, he's also a naturalized U.S. citizen, lives in Miami, been a longtime supporter of Trump, and got his endorsement way ahead of the runoff from Trump. He's vowed to join Trump's shield of the Americas to crack down on drug traffickers, ease business regulations, lower taxes, and revive oil and gas projects halted under the left-wing predecessor in Colombia, Petro. But just as Trump is deteriorating quite visibly, both mentally and physically, and if he loses in November, obviously he'll do everything in the world to rig the vote. But if there's a sufficient landslide against him that he can't stop by vote rigging, even the former or current U.S. senator who Trump backed his opponent, the senator in Texas, he said recently that Trump's going to have a miserable 2 years. It's even possible, and many are speculating this, that Trump will actually resign because it'll be too unpleasant. So I'm not sure that Trump's the greatest guy to hitch your wagon to.
1: No, I think it's actually going to be quite problematic. And I would not be surprised, despite the fact that many of these figures, and De Espriella is a leading case along with Milei of really open Trump fanaticism. I guess Bolsonaro belongs in that category too. I would not be surprised to see many of these governments begin to distance themselves somewhat from Trump. I think the model here to look at is Italy, where you have a similar and sort of ideologically akin government in Meloni, which is now entered into quite a bit of political conflict with Trump. Trump is going to insult some governments in Latin America. He's going to do some things that are very unpopular in Latin America. And you may even see far-right governments push back against him. In terms of, you know, we don't know how long Trump will be in the presidency in the U.S., and we don't know if he did leave, either because he resigned or maybe for health reasons, how different a J.D. Vance administration would be in terms of treating Latin America.
0: But the one problem, and particularly Colombia was at the epicenter, since so much cocaine comes from Colombia, is obviously drugs. And, of course, we're somewhat self-righteous here in the United States. Trump, of course, wants to, you know, nuke drug kingpins or fire rockets into sovereign countries to kill them and kill drug labs. But nobody ever talks about the fact that the demand is here. We're the consumer of all these drugs that destabilize all of these countries. So what kind of measures actually work apart from the draconian type of measures that are going on in El Salvador, which De La Espriella seems to want to emulate?
1: Yeah, I mean, thus far there, you know, anytime any figure has the kind of political and policy success that Bukele has had, and he has had extraordinary success, that you see a wave of politicians across the region trying to emulate him, to promising to be their country's Bukele. But it is very, very hard to replicate what Bukele has done. And in fact, other efforts, whether it's in Guatemala or Honduras, or more recently in Ecuador, they've been, you know, at best had mixed results, and in some cases been utterly unsuccessful. So we're probably not going to see a lot of successful replication of Bukele in terms of bringing violence down. And yeah, the U.S., Trump is in a very favorable situation policy-wise, in that he will be able to get a large number of Central and South American governments to cooperate with his war on drugs, cooperate with maybe quite militarized, quite interventionist strategies that other governments, maybe left of center governments, would have been reluctant to cooperate with. All of that could happen. But your point is absolutely right. You don't need to have a Nobel Prize in economics to know that the demand side matters a lot. And the United States has been engaged in a war on drugs with different twists and turns, different policies, different administrations. But we've been engaged in a war on drugs for half a century. And we haven't won it yet because we haven't seriously combated the demand side. As long as there is a high demand for drugs in the United States and Europe, there are going to be criminal organizations shipping drugs to the United States. And so there can be temporary victories. You can close off routes or raise the cost of routes in some areas, but based on history and based on simple economics, it seems extraordinarily unlikely that without a change on the demand side, we're going to actually win this war on drugs.
0: But the main casualties, though, are the countries where these drugs are grown, like Colombia. They've had civil wars fueled by drugs. Now you've got this country of Ecuador, where the murder rate has soared 30% just last year, with President Noboa's government blaming it on the turf wars between these various gangs that are vying for dominance. As you knock off one kingpin, another one emerges. The same thing's happening in Mexico as well. So, you know, you just wonder why these countries have to pay the price and then resort to extreme measures like emulating Bukele, as apparently De La Esparella wants to do.
1: Right. Well, that's one of the risks. I mean, we don't know, and certainly I'm not an expert on the war on drugs. I don't think anybody has come up with a sort of model solution, a best practice solution to combating drugs in countries where they are either produced or transited through. But there's a fair amount of evidence that when governments sort of wage war on criminal organizations, take out the kingpins and sort of cut off the heads, as we saw in Mexico, what usually happens is the drug organizations fragment and enter into turf wars. And it's the turf wars that lead to the dramatic spikes in violence. That's what led to the dramatic spike in violence in the 21st century in Mexico. And that's to an extent what's happening in Ecuador. The thing is, what the Trump administration is pushing is precisely that, not some kind of sort of negotiated pact, but rather sort of violent, militarized assaults on criminal organizations, which, you know, cannot say ex ante that they won't succeed, but the evidence suggests that it may actually have the effect of leading to greater turf wars and greater violence.
0: Well, apparently, De La Esparella is talking about emulating Nayib Bukele's mega prisons, these vast prisons that we've seen a little bit when the U.S. sent down immigrants that were wrongly charged for being members of a Venezuelan street gang, and the former head of DHS paraded around in a kind of sexually provocative manner in front of these huge cages full of these tattooed young men that are stacked like sardines. And it just seems to be unbelievably cruel, but they're vast prisons, and apparently they're pretty popular in El Salvador. Is that your understanding with the people? I mean,
1: well, we've got to get the sequence right here. Bukele and Bukele's policy toward gangs is incredibly popular in El Salvador, and that's not surprising because the rate El Salvador has over the course of a decade went from having the single highest murder rate per capita in the world a few years before Bukele won office to having a murder rate lower than the United States. It transformed people's lives. So people love Bukele, or the overwhelming majority of Salvadorans love Bukele and what he has done. Now, it's not at all clear. In fact, I think there's no evidence that the prisons are what brought down the rate of violence. It was a strange kind of cocktail of events that I think made possible the dramatic weakening of gangs in El Salvador. But the weakening of the gangs and the level of homicide were already coming way down by the time the prisons were open. So simply opening up huge prisons and simply, you know, throwing a very, very high level, percentage of your youth in prison, without due process is, there's just no evidence that that is what brings down crime. So Colombia is not El Salvador. It took an authoritarian regime that completely swept aside judicial independence and the rule of law and imposed a multi-year state of emergency that allowed the government to basically arrest people without charge based on physical appearance. That's how the prisons were filled in El Salvador. Colombia is a much stronger democracy, has a much more independent judiciary and rule of law, does not face the kind of extreme crisis that El Salvador faced. And so I think it's going to be extremely difficult for De Espriella to actually replicate or even attempt to replicate what Bukele did. It's a very, very different country.
0: So just in closing then, do you think that by reviving oil and gas projects that were halted under Petro and, you know, following the Venezuela model where the U.S. basically got rid of the top guy and then made a deal with the number two, and she kept all of the same crooks, including herself, in power, but it's supposed to be a huge bonanza for American oil companies, not that they've necessarily taken the bait at this point. And then in Argentina, of course, you've got the world's largest shale formations for fracking. Do you think oil and gas exploration is the way out? I mean, you'd think from the...
1: Has it ever been?
0: Well, I'm thinking what just happened in the Gulf, the Persian Gulf, my God. Look at the lessons that should have been learned from that.
1: Again, here's where, you know, Trump as a model is probably not the best thing to follow. The world is rapidly moving in a different direction energy-wise. Oil and gas, I think, are energies, I mean, they're not going to disappear tomorrow, but they're hardly the energies of the future. And in Colombia, oil and gas production is not, you know, it's not at the same level as Venezuela anyway. But no, I don't think that oil and gas is the ticket to success for any of these states, including the United States.
0: Well, Stephen Levitsky, I thank you very much for joining us here today.
1: Happy to be here. Thanks for having me.
0: Well, thank you. Again, I've been speaking with Stephen Levitsky. He's a professor of Latin American Studies at Harvard University. His books include Competitive Authoritarianism, Hybrid Regimes After the Cold War, and his latest book, co-authored with Lucan Way, is Revolution and Dictatorship, The Violent Origins of Durable Authoritarianism. And this has been Background Briefing. I'm Ian Masters, and I'd like to thank producers Graham Fitzgibbon and Asher Price. And if you've missed any of today's program and would like to explore our vast archives, you can visit us at backgroundbriefing.org, where we'll include extended interviews searchable by topic and have made it easy for you to sign up for daily email updates that provide links to resources, articles, and books discussed on the program. 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

0: Herb Edwards lived in the little town of West Seattle on the other side of Puget Sound. Little tiny house, little bitty kitchen. He was a Norwegian immigrant, gave all of his life to the logging.
1: 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It is 9 o'clock. Coming up next, the best of the Tom Hartman program.

0: This is the Tom Hartman Program.
1: And we are back on the Tom Hartman Program. I am not Tom Hartman. I am Alex Lawson filling in for Tom. And we will be taking your calls, as many as I can fit in this hour. But first, I want to speak with our good friend, Rook Winchester, who is the, I think, creator of and writer at Closer to the Edge, but also an organizer with 7 Days in D.C., another avenue of expressing popular outrage at the deeply unpopular cuts and policies of the Trump administration. Rook, thanks for joining us on the Tom Hartman Program.
2: Thank you, Alex. I really appreciate your time today.
1: I enjoyed reading your piece on the Tom Hartman Program. So just tell me a little bit about your publication, and then we can get into what we're working on in D.C.
2: We started our publication about 8 years ago on Facebook, beginning of last year, early 2025, shortly after the inauguration. Facebook kicked us off their platform temporarily, so we moved to Substack, and that's where closertotheedge.net was born. So since then, we've been covering a lot of stories. We've written over 650 articles. We're completely reader-powered. I'm the editor-in-chief. I work with other writers, videographers, photographers across the country to cover a myriad of stories.
1: Rook, thanks so much for the truth-telling and, you know, shouting out Tom Hartman as one of those truth-tellers, because it's so they're so rare now with the corporate media takeover. But even with that, there is just a ton of outrage against the Trump administration and all of its policies, from the masked papers, please, police force that's invading our neighborhoods and terrorizing our neighbors, to disastrous war of aggression against Iran, to cutting our health care, and the list goes on and on. The theme today is just pointing out the incompetence, corruption, greed, and malice of the Trump administration. And part of the pushback, one piece, we had Saru on talking about a big national day of action this Saturday on the 27th. And then you're involved in a week of action leading up to the 4th. Can you talk about that to our listeners?
2: Yeah, so this is more than a one-day event. We're calling it 7 Days in D.C. 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We're encouraging people to get to Washington, D.C. that week to provide counter-narrative programming, if you will, for the disaster that this administration is and what they've done to the country. So we're encouraging people, especially those within driving distance, to make it for a day, make it for 2 days, make it for all seven. But the point is to get there together so we can have those conversations about what's going to come next.
1: And Rook, tell us a little bit about some of the stuff that's going to be happening during those 7 days. What could people expect?
2: The majority of the events are free. There's a smorgasbord, something for everyone. One of the things I'm excited about and have participated in the past is lobbying Congress directly through an organization called FLARE, and walking into the halls of Congress, talking to the staffers, really speaking your mind and having that opportunity to speak truth to power. So that'll be happening, I believe, Monday, Tuesday, and Wednesday. We have ticketed shows at nighttime just for some music, some entertainment. During the day, again, free. We have candidate forums. We have protest as art. We have a First Amendment panel featuring Amanda from Cats on a Couch and Ian Austin, who was up at Delaney Concentration Camp recently. All the events are on the schedule on the website. This is really an amazing group of people putting this together, and I'm lucky to be a part of it.
1: And that website is 7daysindc.com. Something that struck my interest about this effort is the inclusion and highlighting, and actually they're driving in many parts of it, this new set of truth-telling. Influencers is the only word that is out there for them. But, you know, I've been learning more about what's happening at these detention centers, concentration camps, you know, just vicious, vicious places, dehumanizing places that are trying to, by creating inhumane conditions, force people to sign papers that they don't want to sign. You know, I've mainly learned about them not from the corporate media, but from like Miss Rachel, from Jolly Ginger, from Robbie Roadsteamer, and so many others who are using their platform primarily on social media to spread the truth. Can you talk about the sort of nexus that's being created here between these new communicators and activism?
2: Yeah, as you said, you use the term influencer. I don't even know if they're, it's hard to put them in a category other than they're human beings who care about what's happening to people in this country. Ever since I wrote that article about Tom Hartman, I've been working to feature a lot of these voices and to put a spotlight on them. People like Robbie and Jolly and Chelsea Gods and Ariane Betancourt and the people out there doing the work to make their voices a little bit louder. These people are incredible. I've known most of them for less than a year. They're inspiring other people to get up, to do something, to engage. I think this administration would rather everyone just tune out and tire and turn it off, because then it's a lot easier to, you know. So these people that are bringing attention to these camps in particular to shut down these camps are vital, because I feel like the quote unquote mainstream media is not doing its job.
1: Yeah, or Rook, they're doing exactly their job since they work for the corporations who and the billionaires who profit off of this system, right? Not disagreeing with you, just extending that, right? I always say, if you want to know who you're getting your information from, you know, wait to the commercials in between the segments, and then those are the bosses, right? Pharmaceutical, insurance, et cetera, et cetera. So the corporate media is not designed to get information out that challenges the ruling class. The corporate media is the ruling class, and their job is to pacify the public. Their job is to sweep under the rug the horrors that are being perpetrated with our tax dollars and in our name. And so it is why it is so hard to find truth tellers, and why it's so critical that publications like yours and, you know, shows like the Tom Hartman Program and these truth tellers that I think the only term I have for them is influencers right now, but I think of them as truth tellers and activists who are, they are not only telling the story, they are part of the story, protesting, being arrested by ICE and exposing, you know, this deep, deep injustice that's happening. So Rook, I want you to take the last minute here. Tell people how they can get involved. If they can't make it to DC, what other actions can they take? And we know that nothing is going to be solved in a week. So this is a build for the long term.
2: Yeah, absolutely. And thanks for your time again today. And thank Tom for me. To get involved, please go to the website. We are still looking for some volunteers. We have spots for everyone to help out if someone is looking to get involved in that capacity. There are donation links. There's an online auction.
1: 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Thank you, Rook. We will be right back. Sticking with us through this short segment is Rook Winchester, who, again, Rook, tell people how they can get involved, the website, and going after the week, what do you see people being able to do?
2: Yeah, the website is 7daysindc. It's the number 7daysindc.com. That has all the information there, the schedule, but also links to get involved. 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There's an online auction where we're trying to raise some money to pay for the venue for the week, along with equipment expenses and whatnot. We want people to come to DC, as I said earlier, to have those conversations. When I went to DC last November, I met a bunch of great individuals, and through those connections, we were able to make a lot of positive impacts on people's lives, working to free people from detention centers or set up mutual aid networks. But it all starts with those connections. So to come out and have those conversations so you can take what you learned back to your part of the country and work to make your where you live a better place. It sounds like a giant platitude, leading the people to come to DC to check out these events, to learn what they can to make the connections with people that are going to make the difference in the long term.
1: Thank you so much. Rook Winchester, editor-in-chief of closertotheedge.net and organizer with 7daysindc.com. I invite everybody to check out 7daysindc.com. Remember, as Tom says, this is not a spectator sport. Democracy, it's up to us. There's no cavalry coming. It is not platitudes. It is truth that we have to do this together. There's no one coming to do this for us. But when we do stand together, when we do raise our voices together, we win. The billionaires have the money, but we've got the people. And so when the people learn what's going on, when they tap into a truth teller like Rook and closertotheedge.net or the Tom Hartman program, then they realize the con that's being perpetrated on them, that the billionaires are taking everything and leaving everyone else struggling and scrabbling and pointing fingers at people and saying, that's the problem. It's not the billionaires taking all the money to buy their golden yachts to sail to Epstein's Island. It's the immigrants that are the problem. It's these other guys who are the problem. But it's the oldest trick of the tyrants, right? They just want everybody to look away from the villains in the story who are always the same, the billionaires and the politicians who work for them. And that's why coming together in D.C. Or in your local community around the country, it's not a one-day thing. It's not a one-week thing. It's an all-the-time thing. And when we fight, we win. So I'm Alex Lawson, guest hosting for Tom Hartman, and we'll be right back after this quick break. I'm going to be taking your calls.
0: This is the Tom Hartman Program.
3: Today we're reading from Our Women on the Ground, essays by Arab women reporting from the Arab world. And this is from the introduction by Sahafia. When I first visited Raqqa Hassan's Facebook page in 2014, I think it's Raqqa Hassan, in 2014, I was struck by her profile photo. The Syrian woman had paired a black hijab with a figure-hugging top that was embroidered with gold sequins. Her eyebrows were impeccably groomed, and bronzer contoured her cheekbones. It was a daring look, considering that she lived in Raqqa, the northern Syrian city that was, at the time, controlled by the most brutal Islamist group in the world. Most striking, though, was the defiant expression on Raqqa's face, a defiance reflected in each one of her Facebook posts. Everything about the petite woman screamed, "I am here and I will not be silenced." Raqqa was a Sahafia, a woman journalist, who secretly reported on the crimes of ISIS from inside Raqqa. But she was no ordinary reporter, at least by mainstream media standards. The 31-year-old of Kurdish descent wasn't employed by a major news outlet. She never had a byline or a dateline and was never trained to cover warfare. She hadn't conducted any interviews, and she certainly wasn't impartial. She'd participated in an anti-government protest and openly criticized Syrian President Bashar al-Assad. Online, Raqqa was fearless, even though vocal opponents of ISIS were often swiftly executed. The citizens Sahafia wrote in chilling detail under a pen name, Nisan Ibrahim, about the atrocities the group was waging on the people of Raqqa. She shared her reports on Facebook, sometimes posting several times a day. As Raqqa amassed a large social media following, her friends advised her to take down the photos of herself that were viewable to the public to protect her identity, but she refused. A philosophy graduate at the University of Aleppo, Raqqa was known for the personal, poetic, and somber tone of her social media posts, which were always written in Arabic. She wavered between reporting what she'd witnessed and writing about how she felt. In December 2014, less than a year after ISIS declared Raqqa the capital of its caliphate, she posted the following. In Syria, life and dignity have become two parallel lines that never meet. Raqqa mostly referred to ISIS as Daesh, the acronym for al-Dawa al-Islaya, the Islamic State of Iraq and Greater Syria, which has reportedly drawn the ire of some ISIS commanders as it strips the terror group's label of its reference to Islam. Daesh has closed all internet cafes in the countryside, and most likely in the city too, the Citizen Sahafiya wrote in June 2015. Without the internet, we will lose our only way of communicating. Dear God, emigration is a loss of dignity and a form of humiliation, while staying here is hell. Dear God, where should we go? What Rakia presented in her harrowing posts was an authentic account of the events unraveling on the ground in Raqqa. Those accounts came at a time when few Westerners could report from within Syria, but they nonetheless commanded the international journalistic narrative on the country from afar. One of Rakia's final posts on Facebook was also her most unsettling. I'm in Raqqa and I've received death threats, she wrote on July 20th, 2015. When ISIS soldiers arrest me and kill me, it will be okay, because while they will cut off my head, I'll still have dignity, which is better than living in humiliation. Shortly after that post, Rakia was abducted by ISIS and never heard from again. In January 2016, her brother received confirmation from the terror group that she had been murdered along with five other women. At the time of this writing, Rakia's body has not been returned to her family. Well before Rakia was killed, I wondered what her story was. Why did she turn to writing and citizen journalism, despite knowing that death would be a very likely outcome of her outspokenness? Why did she choose the pen name Nisan, which means April in Arabic? How did she reconcile the identity she presented online with what was expected of her at home or by the society she lived in? Much like Rakia, scores of women in or from the Arab world and broader Middle East have quietly and courageously risked their lives to write about the coming apart of their region. These women are fierce reporters who have helped shape the narratives of perhaps the most important moments in their homeland's modern history, a time of failed revolutions and violent warfare, widespread political and social upheaval, and the worst refugee crisis since the end of the Second World War. And yet, despite their access, expertise, and the obstacles they must overcome in order to do their jobs, they haven't received as much attention as their Western and often white male peers. Our Women on the Ground, this book, presents intimate and rarely heard accounts of what it's like for a woman to report on a region she hails from. The stories of the 19 Sahafiyat whose essays make up this collection are crucial, not only because they have contributed to our understanding of what is transpiring in some of the most dangerous countries and protracted conflicts in the world, but also because they intrepidly crush stereotypes of what it means to be an Arab or Middle Eastern woman today, especially in the era of U.S. President Donald Trump, the rise of populism, and the far right in Europe and elsewhere, and ISIS. Arab women are often misunderstood on multiple levels and by multiple groups. On one hand, an Arab woman may be victimized or pitied by outsiders who think her to be submissive, oppressed, or subjugated. She's occasionally boxed into one identity, whereby, for example, her Arab identity is incorrectly conflated with a Muslim one, and she is frequently exoticized or superficially celebrated. On the other hand, an outspoken Arab woman is sometimes deemed improper or an anomaly by both outsiders and the society around her. Professionally, she might be considered less of a threat than her male peers or not taken seriously, and she is sometimes actively silenced or passively unheard. This anthology is, in part, an effort to disrupt such flimsy stereotypes. The Sahafiyat come from different generations, faiths, and nationalities, reflecting the diversity of an entire region. They are writers, reporters, broadcast journalists, and photojournalists. Our Women on the Ground is the book.
1: So I'm going to go to Dusty in Washington State. Dusty, you're on the air.
4: Okay, great.
1: Yes.
4: I'm calling because you made me think about so many things today in addition to what I've phoned up about. My parents were born in the 1930s. And before they were mature, kind of out on their own, there had been the Great Depression. And people died. They died in shacks. Here in Seattle, it was on some mud flats where there was no running water. There was no sanitation. They were living in the mud. And we need Social Security. Social Security was a way that people stepped in and said, we deserve to survive. And we work hard. And this is what we expect to have happen. It's the greatest thing. My mother said, sign up, my little girl. So here I am, and I'm in the group now. I have a teeter-totter on my piece of paper, a fulcrum in the middle, and on either side there are two opposing things. The first one is love everyone and tell the truth. And on the other side is work hard and die. So I you know, decide where you're going to put your time and energy for yourself and for everybody else in the world. Health care and Social Security is over on love everyone and tell the truth. Unnecessary death, illness is an illness, and diminished life is on the side under work hard and die. I think I probably said everything I intended to say. Thanks so much for taking my call, and we've all got to keep going. I'm going to go to a demonstration on the 27th.
1: Dusty, thank you so much for your call and your activism. And, you know, I only slightly disagree in one thing. I think you can work hard and love everyone and fight for justice for everybody. But I know what you're saying, and we are in agreement. They're really – the choices that the system puts in front of people are oftentimes not choices at all. And so we have to be cognizant of that. But when we have the ability to fight for a more free future for everyone, for the people, we have to do that. We have to take every opportunity that we can to put our voices together, to join our power together and fight against this evil billionaire class that is ripping the world apart. So thank you so much for your call, Dusty. And I'm Alex Lawson, filling in for Tom Hartman on the Tom Hartman Program. We're going to take a quick break and be right back.
0: Tom Hartman Program.
1: I'm going to start with Robert calling in from Texas, listening on YouTube. Robert, you're on the line.
5: Good afternoon, Mr. Lawson. My name's Robert, and I wanted to get some feedback on Peter Thiel's Dialogue Society that just got a huge list of names leaked. When I first heard of it, I started thinking about the Dark Enlightenment and how it got its start in 2008 with Curtis Yarvin writing in his Unqualified Reservations. He said that democracy is a failed operating system, and now we have 250-some-odd countries, and many of them are liberal democracies. And what he wanted to do was replace them all with thousands of little startup corporations run like monarchies, and where we don't have any rights, and now we have Peter Thiel's Dialogue Society with a number of high profile dates, including two state governors, Wes Moore and Jerry Police and Jared Gordon, whatever his name is.
1: And Robert, I think I'd invite people to go check out the expose of Peter Thiel's Dialogue Society. And yeah, what you're talking about is real. They're not trying to hide what they want to do. I mean, Peter Thiel, Elon Musk, these guys, Alex Karp from the surveillance tech Palantir, they don't believe in democracy because they're like, yeah, democracy doesn't work for what we want. And what they want is to be able to do whatever they want, to just steal as much money from people as possible, to harm people in whatever way makes them wealthy. And so their ideas are stupid. Right. Their ideas are the same ideas like a 14-year-old boy would have and be like, yeah, well, I should just be able to do whatever I want. The difficulty is that we're talking about some of the richest people in the history of the world, including Elon Musk, who's the richest person in the world right now. So this is deeply, deeply dangerous. And to see Democrats and communicators and everything going to a billionaire, like Dialogue conference, it's not surprising. It's not even disappointing. It's just sick. And it shows again that people don't take seriously the actual threat that we face as a nation, and the people are going to be the ones who fight back. It's not going to be the elite. The elite are not going to stop the elite. It's only the people who can stop what's going on right now. But we can when we work together.
0: This is the Tom Hartman Program.
1: And we're back with the Tom Hartman Program. I'm Alex Lawson, filling in for Tom, and we're going to click in to Chris in Littleton, Colorado. Chris, you're on the air.
6: Yeah, good morning.
1: Morning.
6: Good morning, Alex. My point's at the end. Trump and the Republicans that work for big oil and the military-industrial complex do not want the war to end because the mega profits would end. Every time they get close to a deal, Trump threatens Iran again. The Obama deal had Iran locked down and under control. Trump canceled this deal his first term. Trump also let the Afghanistan war go on his entire first term. Biden ended the Afghanistan war. But here's my point. How many wars and threats against other sovereign nations has Trump committed in less than 2 years? To believe he wants peace is just ludicrous. He needs a war to declare martial law and refuse to leave the presidency, to stay out of jail.
1: Chris, thank you for your call, as gloomy as it is. You know, I think that Trump oftentimes is just sort of going one way and then the other. And he doesn't really know what he wants. I think that Israel and Netanyahu told him that it would be a slam dunk, easy war, a big win, and it hasn't been. You know, I think if you look at the polling, the Pew just did a poll or Gallup, one of the two, and the American people, they want, like I do, the war to end. I pray for peace every day. And also, it's really not a question that the U.S. and Israel have lost, that Iran has won, that in fact the war just highlighted the fact that they have an economic nuclear weapon that they can wield against the world economy. That is why Trump, I believe, is actually desperate to make a deal. And I don't disagree that he needs something to declare martial law or, you know, to otherwise disrupt domestic policy, but he is staring down, you know, catastrophic economic collapse due to the closing of the Straits of Hormuz if there's no deal reached. Israel is the only country that's lost harder than the U.S. In this war of aggression that Trump and Netanyahu started against Iran. And let me be really clear. They did not get rid of the Iranian regime, you know, the regime that kills tens of thousands of its own people to enforce its incredibly right-wing authoritarian rule. That regime's still in charge. That regime is still in charge. So

0: and Donald Trump is to blame. Thanks for your call, Chris.
1: Yeah, thank you.
0: We'll be right back with the Tom Hartman Program. Michael, listening on XM in the Bronx. Michael, you're on the air.
2: Greetings, Alex. Thank you very much. You know, with all the talk about Trump, I'm going to go back to the UFC fight in which he continuously desecrates the White House property. And there's no doubt he knew what the hell he was doing when setting this up. The people that he had coming in, which were all GOPs, perhaps pro-MAGAs, the fact that he incites violence by promoting this kind of fight, because it is a violent, very violent fight, and the controversial participant, I think his name was Josh Hockett, right? He was on... He's on record for making similar disparaging racist remarks towards another female of color before this particular event on Trump's, when he wanted to make his 80th birthday bash. You know, so you cannot tell me, I'm not saying you, but MAGA people cannot tell me that this was a setup from, that this was not a sell from the start, that he did not know how his guests would be, because, you know, and this is another thing about Trump. He's on record for defending a white woman that was overseas, I think in France or England, when someone said that that person was a man, which is not true. He's quick to defend the white woman, but then when the same remarks towards Michelle Obama was made, what do you hear? Crickets. So don't tell me that this was not a racist, violent setup. And I'm sick and tired of the same right wingers saying, well, both sides need to calm down the rhetoric and all that stuff. No, no. There's nothing on our side to calm down. It's you guys that keep perpetrating it, and we're not going down the same rabbit hole. Every time you make this make that statement, and then the Democrats always respond agreeingly, then you guys go right back to square one and insulting and inciting even more hate, divisiveness, and violence. So my words, two words to that is no more. You guys speak out of line, or how should I put it, or say things that are, or do things that are unlawful and unconstitutional, we're going to call you out on it, as well as call you out on your blatant hypocrisy.
0: Thank you, Michael. I agree with a lot of what you said there. I mean, obviously, the attacks on Michelle Obama and the attacks on Obama in general, if you want to talk about a derangement syndrome, I mean, Trump suffers from Obama derangement syndrome at a level yep. that I think has never been seen. So this was all put together, and, you know, MAGA land is having a great time with the racist
2: and Alex,
0: disgusting attacks. Go ahead.
2: And Alex, I forgot to mention also to put on the record that just a few months ago, Trump insinuates President and Mrs. Obama as apes in that AI thing. You know, he has attacked the Obamas in racist means in more ways than one, starting with that stinking birtherism. So a
0: exactly.
2: long history is there. I just wanted to raise awareness and remind everyone of all of this.
0: Thank you so much, Michael. We will continue taking calls here. I'm going to go to Mark listening on KPFK in California. Mark, you are on the line.
3: Hello. The lady you had on at the top of the hours was saying that most Americans want certain things. I got a possible solution. When you go to vote, there are pages in the back that say, this page is left blank intentionally. And you could even add a few more. But in, at the end of your thing, put an actual, this is my opinion section, where you say, Social Security, raise it or lower it, check the box. Medicare for all, yes.

0: or no, check the box. And then you get this list of what the voters' actual opinions are instead of what they're guessing their elected representatives might do for them. And then that at first could be a little suggestion to the people they elect, but as time goes on, it could become mandatory that, you know, because you'll know the ones who voted for you exactly what they want. The general public, you can get no more statistic than exactly what they want or the percentage of. You know, anyway, that's my idea.
1: Thanks, Mark. Thanks for your idea. I think that we have one tool in the toolbox right now that we know works, which is voting. And it is an imperfect tool. I'm not saying that it's the end all and be all. But the best way to express your opinion on what you want politicians to do is by voting for the politicians who demonstrate that they are doing the things that you want them to do. Take Mayor Mamdani in New York City. I think he is making it really evident to millions of people, to hundreds of millions of people around this country, that politicians, woe is me, I can't get anything done, is not real. I mean, politicians can get change done. They just have to really be focused and not be listening to the donors, but to the people. And so our tool to ensure that is the vote. And so I think that, you know, getting people's opinion is a good idea. There are pollsters out there that do that. You're talking about a more like official form of that. It's an interesting one. But I also think that right now, in this moment, we need to work with what we've got. And the thing that we do have is voting and showing up in the streets, raising our voices, standing shoulder to shoulder. And when we do that, the billionaires lose every time. So thank you so much for your call. We're going to take a quick break and come right back on the Tom Hartman Program. I'm going to go quickly to James in Washington State, watching on Free Speech TV. James, you're on the air.
2: Hey, I want to point out a little bit of irony about the United States. Oh, and by the way, we're the most decadent society ever, and we've made much of the world that way as well. So decadent. After World War II, we were the victors. We helped set up the government and the constitutions of Japan and Germany. They have universal health coverage, which they practice to this day. They also have college for anybody who wants to go, and you know, I guess if you qualify. And that's free, and you know, we don't even have that here, and that's pretty ironic.
1: Yeah, and I think it's a great point, James. I also point out that the National Health Services, NHS in the UK, you know, that was built from the depths of bombed out London from the Blitz. And a lot of these systems, most, including ours, Social Security, it's a generation before, or, you know, a decade before, but they come from times of great adversity. And so, yes, there's some irony that our Reconstruction dollars can build universal health care in other countries, but supposedly we don't know how to do it here. But I don't think it's really ironic. It's more like Alanis Morissette ironic. It's actually just, again, the fact that the billionaires have run this country for a really long time, and their influence is just it's overwhelming. And so they want systems that allow them to take everything. And they hate systems that work for working people. They hate systems that work. Public education works. That's why they want to destroy it. Social Security works. That's why they want to destroy it. They don't want a society that functions for the majority. They don't want that. They want a society that only functions for themselves. And that is the fight, the struggle that we're in. I'm going to take another call from Mark in San Francisco, watching on Facebook.
3: Yes, Alex, you know, the thing is, we need to take the cap off Social Security, and we need to draw the line in the sand when they say that, oh, we, you know, the debt, they keep crying about the debt. Trillions of dollars have been taken from the middle class and poor, and we need to point that out, that no, we have an immoral tax code. That's the problem. and we need to take the cap off, and you need to start paying your fair share, millionaires and billionaires. And another thing, people got to stop voting for Republicans. They don't want to have Social Security or Medicare.
1: I agree with you completely, Mark. Thank you for your call. I want to just extend something that you said to make sure everyone knows about it. You only pay in on the first $184,500 of wages into Social Security. So the vast majority of people pay in on all their wages, but the ultra-rich only pay in on a tiny percentage of their Social Security. And all we have to do is get Elon Musk and his billionaire buddies to pay the same rate like the rest of us do, and we can expand benefits for everyone. I'm Alex Lawson, filling in for Tom Hartman, and we'll be right back.
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0: We are back on the Tom Hartman program, coming down to the wire here. Going to keep taking calls. Rick in Chicago on Free Speech TV. Rick, you're on the line.
1: Yeah, hi. I just wanted to just update you real quick. And I had a little different experience with the Social Security office than one of the other callers. I just recently applied, and it took about an hour and a half to get through. I called about three, four times to get different information. And I also got different information from different reps. And when I inquired on that, the one told me that not all people taking the calls now are claim specialists. They're not really trained and have experience. I didn't know what that means, but that's what I was told. And also, in the Chicago suburb area, there is no in-office appointments. You have to do it over the phone, and they're out about 50, 60 days before you get a phone appointment to apply.
0: Rick, let me tell you a little bit. Thank you so much for your call, and let me just tell you a little bit about what happened and what that person was saying. So they fired 7,000 to 10,000 workers. These are highly trained individuals. And the people who were pushed out are oftentimes the most senior. They had the most institutional knowledge. They wrecked the phone system. And we were able to, through activism and effort, we were able to create a big din and a clamor, make it a political mess for them in D.C. because everyone loves Social Security. So then what Frank Bisignano, who runs Social Security for Donald Trump, he's the privatizer in chief. What he did is he's like, no, the phone systems are fine. And he's just lying. But he just grabbed people from all over the system and just put them on the phones and was like, hey, just answer the phones, as if that's what it can work, right? As if a person who has no training can help somebody like you who's trying to make a decision that's one of the most consequential financial decisions that a person will make in their lifetime. And then those offices that you can't go in and visit. And they're like, yeah, just call and book an appointment. And you'll be on hold for hours and hours. And if you get through, they'll tell you to go online. And if you go through online, they'll tell you to go on the phone. These are stories that I've heard from person after person who gets in contact with us at socialsecurityworks.org. I am so happy that some people are able to still get that world-class service, which the workers at Social Security Administration want to provide to everybody, but they can't under the situation that they find themselves in right now, where they've been declared the enemy. They are being forced to sign a document that's basically a fealty pledge to Donald Trump, and it says that their job is to reduce in-office visits by 50% this year. They want to wreck the system so that they can rob it. Do not let them fool you. That's their goal. Wreck the system so they can rob it. I am going to actually, I only have two more callers, so I'm going to wait until after this quick break, and then we will finish out the hour, and hopefully I can get to all of the callers. I'm Alex Lawson, the Executive Director of Social Security Works, filling in for Tom Hartman. It's been a wonderful show so far. We got a little bit left to go, so stick with us. We'll be right back after this quick break.

0: going to go to Beachside Bill in Florida, who also wants to talk about Social Security. Bill, you're on the line.
1: Afternoon, Alex. Hope all's well with everybody out there. And yeah, I want to talk about it. About a dozen years ago, I got out of work. I retired early, kind of, sort of. And I ended up on disability, Social Security disability, a dozen years ago. And I'm still on it. So I had a friend back then tell me, he said, beware of the 800 numbers on TV. You don't need them. Yes, I have problems. My eyesight's giving me problems. I'm blind in an eye, et cetera, et cetera. I deserve the Social Security disability, which I'm still on. So he told me, beware of those numbers. So I kind of, when I see commercial TV, you look at the fine print there. So, for example, they'll say, oh, we'll give you $160 on your Social Security, right? But the thing is, you got to read the fine print. The fine print says that $160 is only good for credits. It's not good. It's not actual money. And I think that's one of the deceiving things that they portray on the TV there. Look at the fine print, and you know, and the credits are only good for, you know, maybe you get a doctor's visit, you go to the gym, and all those nice things until, like you said, until you need them, you know, if you go to the hospital or something, which I've been fortunate I haven't. You know, I've had a couple of problems, but nothing to the where I needed to go to the hospital. So just be aware of those 800 numbers. You know, do your math. If you're healthy enough, like when I go to the doctor, you know, I might have to pay $200. Okay, I can afford it. Not many people can. That's the difference. But what do you think? I'm going on and on. What do you think?
0: Bill, thanks for your call. You know, your friend was very right, and I don't want to be flip about this at all, but I do – think it's useful to think about it this way. If it was good for you, do you think they would have money to run those commercials, right? No, they're profiting off of you. You are the product. And so those 800 number commercials for privatized Medicare are definitely not – they are not billion-dollar corporations because they're on your side. They are on their side. And one thing that you should just know in the American consumer society is that the corporations are not on your side, especially the health insurance ones. So this is a thing where, look, everybody's going to make their own decisions. But I urge everybody to really understand and talk to people who have – we had a caller previously – Medicare so-called advantage, it works for you when you don't need care. So it seems great as long as you don't need care. And then when you do need care, they delay, they deny, they wait for you to die. That's their game. That's how they make money. They take the money, the premiums, in the case of privatized Medicare, from the taxpayers, and they deny care. They only have one way of making money. That's it. So it's not on your side. At the same time, it is true that in traditional Medicare, it does not cover 100% of your costs. That's that 200 that you were talking about. Some people get a Medigap policy to cover it. We got to fill that hole. We got to get, why is there a 20% hole drilled into traditional Medicare? Every other country of our same stature, our peer countries, guarantee health care for everybody. They don't have this complex, you know, oh, this, that, and they nickel and diming us on every turn. We can do that, not just in traditional Medicare. We have to start in traditional Medicare. We have to work at it at the same time. But we can do that for everyone in the country, Bill. And you know what? This is the richest country in the history of the world. Of course we can provide health care for everybody. And not only that, this is what I want people to realize, how big the ripoff is. We could be providing the best health care in the world for everybody. For everybody. Everybody wins, except for under 1,000 billionaires. They're the only ones who will be a little sad. And you know what, Bill? They're still going to be filthy rich. So my heart does not bleed for the billionaires who have not built this country. It's the working people in this country who have made this country what it is. And we need this country to be on the side of working people and not the billionaires. So your buddy back then, Alex, was right, yeah. Bill.
1: Yeah. And just one quick thing, please don't be hoodwinked. These people, these insurance companies are hoodwinking people. Go look up hoodwinking. You'll see it. How's that?
0: Bill, thank you so much for your call. Let's go to Joe, listening on Progressive Voices in California. Joe, you're on the line.
2: Hi, Alex. First, thank you for being on the front lines of the Trumpery attacking our Social Security and Medicare.
0: You're welcome.
2: Do you understand the word Trumpery?
0: I think I can get it from context clues, yeah.
2: No, it's not that. It's a 600-year-old word that was brought over here from Europe, in which we're either complicit to it or compliant to it. And it's why we're in the situation right now. Trumpery basically is lying, projecting lies, sleight of hand, fooling people. You know, it's Trumper and Trump and Trumpery is 500 years old. And if you look up the how did the word Trumpery originate, it will enlighten you and give you the tools word-wise to fight what's going on. And the awareness, because awareness is the key. Denial is a lock.
0: Thank you, Joe. And I do love words. And Trumpery sounds like a match for incompetence, corruption, greed, and malice, which is what I say are the four humors of the Trump regime. So thank you so much for your call. I'm going to go to Bob in Raleigh, North Carolina, watching on YouTube. Bob, you're on the line.
3: Well, it's a pleasure, and I'll be quick. So I am now on full Social Security. I waited. I had some disability when my wife passed away, so I had that. So it was my first experience. What a great bunch of people. So I just want to first say that. The second thing is I found out when I tried to sign up for, you know, full service, my full accounting, I had things where my records are lost. They showed up. They didn't show up. So I'm attributing that to DOGE. Eventually, I got everything showed up, and the payments have been coming in correctly. Three things I noticed. One is this. If you try to call in elsewhere from the country, and I tried this one time when I called in from the West Coast twice, called all day, was on the line 6 hours, nothing. If you call by the East Coast, call a little bit before, you will probably get on to somebody within 10 minutes, 10 to 15 minutes. That's the number one. Number two, if you use the word agent, don't use the word I need to talk to somebody. Use the word agent. And how I know this is that in a previous lifetime, I've written code for human interfaces and stuff. And so when I realized that nice AI person, I think she's a young lady, an AI young lady, blowing you off on online, it's like, if I could do it online, I wouldn't be calling you. Something occurred where the term agents came in, and it seemed to speed things up. Otherwise, if you don't, it's in this endless loop, which is so frustrating. And the third item is I'm going to try to talk to my Senator Budd, who's on the DOGE committee, who's very proud of all it's done, and say, how is it that these guys stole 500 million records from us? You are oversighting this. Either you didn't know or you're outclassed, or you were complicit with it, which means it's going to be hard to plea bargain 500 million felonies. But, Alex, I just want to get your input. Are other people seeing the same thing? If this can help somebody else out there and cut through the red tape, think East Coast, 9 a.m. or before, and call, and I think you will actually get somebody. But, yeah, when I tried elsewhere in the country, actually from the central time and out west, Pacific time, nothing. It was frustrating.
0: Thanks, Bob. Thanks for sharing your story. And that's where we are. We're in a harm reduction and mutual aid situation when it comes to Social Security. I wish it were different, but we are in a territory where the people who are at the top of Social Security do not want Social Security to exist. They want to wreck it so they can rob it. And so we have to work together to figure out what works. Everything that you said, I can't verify, but, you know, that's your experience. What I will say is that people who are having problems getting through to Social Security, what they should do is call their rep in the House and both their senators. Doesn't matter if you agree with them on politics, but you ask for the constituent services side of the office. And they have people whose job it is to help you get the federal benefits that you've earned. And I have found that a well-placed call from a constituent services person in a Senate office or a House office oftentimes pushes that through, especially when people are caught in this Kafkaesque circle, which you sort of alluded to, but you call in and they tell you to go online, then you go online, it tells you to go in office and go to the office, and it tells you you can't go in until you make an appointment online. And people are like, oh, that's where I started. So that is so frustrating and demoralizing to people. And so if you call your elected representatives and you ask for their constituent services and they have dedicated case managers who can help, that's one thing. You can also always come to socialsecurityworks.org. Our contact information's right on the site. We can always help get you in touch with experts on the ground who might be able to help you. I'm Alex Lawson, guest hosting for Tom, but don't worry, he'll be back. You're just stuck with me for a week and a half here. Ben in Evanston. Ben, you're on the air.
4: Alex, thanks for taking my call. Thanks for stepping into Tom's shoes. I wanted to, Tom was bringing something up at the end of last week, and I'm hoping we can talk about when it'll catch up as the mainstream view of things. It's basically that Trump is going to do his best, I mean, the whole administration, executive branch is going to do their best to rig, cancel, whatever, overturn the midterms, perform their little midterm coup so he stays in maximum power. But if it doesn't work, there's really like infinitesimal chances that this guy is going to stick around through a lame duck for 2 years. And I mean, it just seems so obvious that I don't know why people aren't discussing it. He's all in on the coup because if he does not accept diminished power. So, I mean, the whole premise, if you're saying, oh, the elections are rigged and crooked and stuff like that, that's also a pretext for just leaving after you don't get your way and you have to deal. Why would he sit there and accept this constrained power by rigged election? It doesn't make any sense. So it's an all or nothing gambit that I don't think people are really setting in. The media should be, and it's pretty obvious here. It's all or nothing. Either I get my coup and I get to continue to do whatever I want, or it's going to be boring and eventually just I've had enough of this.
0: Ben, thank you so much for your call. So I see where you're coming from. I don't see Donald Trump leaving. You know, I think that there's a lot of power still, even in a divided situation in the office of the president. So, you know, I think he also, we got to look at 28. He's going to go for a power grab there. And he's a symptom of the billionaire malaise, right? So even if he wanted to, I'm not sure his billionaire backers are going to let him. So what I do know is that you look at Orban in Hungary, who Donald Trump and J.D. Vance held up as, you know, their model over and over and over again, and he was defeated. He had many more years with much more control to lock in his authoritarian, fascistic kleptocracy, where he's just looted the country and gave it all to his buddies. But when the people stood up and said no, they were able to toss him out, and they did it because it was overwhelming. So what I do know is that what the people have to do is overwhelmingly show what we want, and that is a future that is not one that serves the billionaires, but that serves the people.
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0: Hi, this is Arnie Arneson, and this is the Tuesday edition of The Attitude with Arnie Arneson. Our producers Dave Scott and Stephanie Collins. You know the drill. We're recording on Monday morning. So I posted a story on Facebook this weekend, and it was based on something that happened on Saturday. And a lot of people are like, oh, my God, I love this story. Oh, my God, I love this story. So guess what? You're going to hear the story. So I'm going to share my Facebook posts with you. One of the reasons I love thrift stores is that I go for the friendship and the memories, even more than the remarkable treasures I score. So today I found myself in Henniker, New Hampshire, parentheses, the only Henniker in the world, by the way, close paren. Back in the 1990s, I taught at New England College and spent many nights crashing in the home of Professors Thea and Marvin Braderman, two individuals that would have a profound impact on my life, again paren. I cannot shop without driving past their house and remembering the two of them sitting in their rocking chairs in their kitchen. Yeah, no normal kitchen seating for them. Just two rocking chairs on either side of the table, close paren. But today the memories were not of the Bradermans, but of the Goyettes from Nashua. So how the H did Nashua enter the picture? Well, one of the women at New Life Thrift Store always welcomes me with open arms and, of course, a story. Today she told me that she had discovered a container in her basement that she had not opened for over 35 years, and in it were towels and bathing suits from her life in Nashua, where she raised her 9 children who spend virtually every sunny day during the summer in the backyard pool. I looked at her and said, I also have a Nashua pool story. You're kidding, she said. So I proceeded to tell her that after I'd lost my race for Congress, I needed a job and, frankly, an excuse to get away from my home in Orford, New Hampshire, to sort out if there was anything left of my marriage. A friend told me that they may be looking for a morning drive time host on a small, struggling radio station, WSMN 1590 AM. The salary barely made it above minimum wage. But if you found folks to advertise on your show, you could keep a portion of the ad dollars to help pay the rent and keep food on the table. Radio has always been my second home, and the thought of returning to the airwaves was all I needed. So I took the gig, found a 2-room unfurnished apartment in a sketchy building with no insulation, poor ventilation, and of course, to add to the magic, the hallway smelled of urine and booze. Parentheses, oh yeah. And I quickly came to learn that cockroaches always win the fight, close paren. But it didn't matter. I was on the radio, talking politics, traffic, local events, and sharing my life with folks of Nashua. Fast forward a couple of months. I'd quickly become familiar with the challenges and rewards of life in Nashua. But as summer approached, my apartment was becoming more like living in an oven. So it was not uncommon for me to tell stories of sweat-soaked sheets and fans that only rearranged the oppressive heat. Well, one morning, as I was leaving my radio studio, the receptionist said, an older woman has left an envelope for you. When I opened the letter, a key fell out, and the note said, here is the key to my house. I have AC and an in-ground pool that is getting very little use. Charlie and I would love to have you come whenever you want. No need to even let us know you are coming. The letter was signed Mary Goyette with an address and phone number. I had never met Ms. Goyette and was just blown away by her kindness. I immediately called her up to thank her for the offer, but then I scolded her for giving a total stranger a key to her home. Quote, oh, Arnie, she said, you are no stranger. We've been waking up with you every morning for months. You are now part of my family, close quote. And so began, I'm going to cry, a 20-plus year relationship that went far beyond friend and confidant. Mary Goyette was the doyen and patron of the arts in Nashua. She shared her passion for color and form with me. And as I look around my home, I see Mary's fingerprints everywhere. She would be so pleased. You need a good story. You need a story about someone who gives you the key to their house. I mean, I still can't believe it, but she became one of my closest friends. So I just wanted to do something positive as we begin this week. So I go to theconversation.com all the time, as you know, and the reason I go there all the time is that, as I mentioned before, rather than going to a reporter who will sort of fill you in on what they learned from the expert that they interviewed, it's the expert that gets to write the story. And for that reason alone, I love it. Plus, by going to the conversation, I start like covering stories that like aren't covered in the media, all right? And that's valuable too. So the title at the piece, at the conversation was, El Niño is back, and ocean temperatures are already near record highs. That can spell disaster for fish and corals. Now, before I introduce my guest, I looked and Googled a couple of El Niño stories, Dylan, and here are some of the headlines. Why this El Niño could make history. Satellite captures Godzilla El Niño wave in Pacific Ocean, rising like never before. A NASA satellite has tracked unusually high sea levels across the equatorial Pacific as a powerful El Niño gathers strength. The readings point to a deep store of heat moving eastward, raising the risk of major weather disruption worldwide. And here's two more. Is a super El Niño coming? What NOAA says and what it means for places like Michigan. NOAA issued an El Niño advisory on June 11th, 2026. And then finalmente, is climate change supercharging El Niño? Scientists don't agree. As a new potentially record-breaking El Niño begins, researchers are vigorously debating whether the climate change is driving the phenomenon's intensity. So with that, Dylan, and all the new headlines, let me introduce you. Dylan, is it, now pronounce your last name, Dylan.
1: Amaya.
0: Amaya is a, well, was a research physical scientist at the Physical Sciences Laboratory of the NOAA Earth System Research Laboratories in Boulder, Colorado. His main interests involve climate variability and change on seasonal, decadal timescales with an emphasis on tropical, extratropical interactions and air-sea feedbacks. I have no freaking clue what this means. His work further includes research into the dynamical drivers behind recent Northeast Pacific marine heat waves. His current projects include investigating subseasonal predictability limits of ocean parameters in the California current system and the goal of assisting decision makers responsible for managing sensitive marine ecosystems along the U.S. West Coast. Now that I've told everyone what your past job was, Dylan, why don't you share us what your new job is? And let me just start by saying, I'm glad you have a new job. I'm sad that your expertise is no longer going to be associated with NOAA. And to some extent, the fact that you've left NOAA at this moment is both an understanding of what's been happening with this administration, but it also says to me, I feel a sense of even greater vulnerability because Dylan isn't with NOAA anymore. So welcome to the program. And then hold my hand and explain all that stuff I didn't understand. But more importantly, explain to us what El Niño is. We've heard about it. But now because it's possibly the worst and the most catastrophic and the most extreme, I feel like I need to become more aware because obviously as we're galloping in this climate change scenario, everything is extreme. Everything. You know, the droughts are extreme. The fires are extreme. The air pollution from the fires in northern Canada. Everything I touch, I smell, I feel, feels different from what it was maybe a decade ago. So hold my audience's hand and walk us through what exactly is El Niño and why so many of the climate scientists are so concerned about what they see as what could possibly be one of the worst, if not the worst. So welcome to the program.
1: Thank you so much. Yeah. Thank you so much for having me. Just to fill everybody in, I've recently accepted a position to become an assistant professor at North Carolina State University. As Arnie mentioned, I spent 4.5 years at the NOAA Physical Sciences Laboratory in Boulder, Colorado as a federal research scientist. And, you know, it was always my dream to become a professor. And so that helped fuel that decision to leave federal work life. But I can't pretend that the stresses associated with, you know, being a federal employee at these times didn't help factor into that situation as well. So
0: which is why another reason why I'm actually glad that I have you on at this moment where you're literally transitioning to a new job, because it only reinforces what I was concerned about. And you are kind of like my empirical data. So thank you for that. Now let's go back and talk about the idea that El Niño is back. But more importantly, what does it mean by it being back? How often does it show up and why should we be concerned?
1: Yeah, absolutely. So Let's start at the basics here.
0: Okay.
1: An El Niño is essentially just an anomalous warming of the eastern equatorial Pacific Ocean. So just to orient you where that is, we have South America, which is along the equatorial strip, and Western South America, you can see Peru, and, you know, just offshore, you can see the Galapagos Islands, and that is what we call the Eastern Equatorial Pacific Ocean. When that part of the world gets warmer than normal, and by normal, I mean, you know, anything warmer than, you know, 1 or 2 degrees Celsius more than normal, that's what we call an El Nino. And that may not sound like a lot. That's anything like 2 to 4, maybe 5 degrees Fahrenheit warmer than normal, that oceanic strip. But that impact, that heating happens over thousands of square kilometers. It's a huge amount of the planet. And when that happens, it redistributes rainfall in the tropics. It sends energy throughout the atmosphere in the tropics, and that creates waves that circulate around the planet that can affect all sorts of things. It can affect wind patterns. It can affect rainfall patterns, heat distribution over land, and it can have a real impact of the way that we experience weather day to day, month to month, you know, while it's happening.
0: And you don't mention, but it also, if you're going to be heating up the ocean, it's kind of like you're starting to cook the fish. So it's going to impact the fishing industry, the coral reefs, the seagrass meadows. All these things are also going to be impacted. I mean, you and I know how we wilt when it gets hot, but imagine what's happening in the ocean where, you know, these fish can sort of adjust. But if we're seeing some kind of extreme, how do they adjust other than die?
1: Yeah, that's a great point. What you're referring to are marine heat waves. These are exactly what they sound like. They're heat waves that are happening in the ocean, and El Nino can lead to really long-lasting, intense marine heat waves, you know, in pretty much globally. And that can stress fish out. I mean, there are fish that are highly mobile. They can get out of the way. They can go to their preferred thermal habitat. But there are also a lot of fish that aren't particularly mobile. They're either rooted to the seafloor, they can't swim very well, and they can be bathed in extremely hot water for a long time, and that can essentially stress them out, right? They can burn, literally burn energy faster than they can eat, and they will die because they can't bring in enough calories.
0: Oh, God. So we are now talking about this intense heat. Why does it happen? Why does it happen 24/7? Why does it happen only every couple of years? I'm just trying to figure out what is the regularity of El Nino and what explains that regularity?
1: Yeah, so El Nino typically happens every 3 to 7 years. That's the cycle that we call the El Nino Southern Oscillation. It is a cyclical sort of pattern that it basically represents the discharge of what we call ocean heat content in the western part of the equatorial Pacific. You know, it takes time for heat, ocean heat, to build up in the western part of the equatorial Pacific. And then it'll release. It'll sort of release all at once. It'll slosh all the way back to the eastern part of the Pacific Basin, and that's what we call El Nino. And it takes time for that buildup of ocean heat content to happen. Now, the flip side of El Nino is La Nina, right? That's the cold phase. That's a colder than normal condition in the eastern equatorial Pacific. And, you know, that's the other half to the El Nino Southern Oscillation coin. And that's part of that 3 to 7 year oscillation.
0: Okay. So you mentioned that during El Nino, surface winds that normally blow from the north tend to subside. This weakens evaporation and slows upwelling of colder, deeper water. That increases the chances of coastal marine heat waves. California waters are already extremely warm. El Nino could make things even hotter for longer. I mean, I feel like every time you turn around, it's almost synergistic. You know, what impacts one thing actually exacerbates another, which then turn around and exacerbates another. So this is really a chain of events. And the chain is taking us to something that I was reading those headlines. This could be the worst ever. And I'm trying to figure out, okay, now that you can predict this, you might even be able to predict where it could happen. What the hell do you do, Dylan?
1: We do our best. I mean, that's all we can do. The climate system is going to do what it does. And what people don't realize is that far-flung places on the planet are intimately connected through the way that the climate system interacts with the atmosphere and changes wind patterns all over the world. So even though El Nino is happening, you know, thousands of miles away from Southern California, it can absolutely affect the temperature of the water, you know, in places like San Diego or L.A. or Baja California. It can make it be warm for months on end, and that can really stress out marine ecosystems that are very attuned to their relatively cool ecosystem.
0: But my understanding also is that it's not just the marine life, but that it's going to also impact agriculture and farming. And I keep hearing about this. So I guess your good news was seasonal forecast models can skillfully predict marine heat waves. Well, yippee-doo. Okay. Now that we know that, that's a good thing. But we're already seeing stressors within the agricultural scenario. And I am just trying to figure out, so what will El Nino do to people that are trying to raise crops, to agriculture? And this is our food system. This is people's livelihoods. This could be the worst. So what are we talking about vis-a-vis agriculture?
1: Yeah, it's not all bad news, right? On the marine side, you know, it's we think about the negative impacts of marine heat waves. But over land, it can be good news, right? Southern California, Central California, a lot of the, you know, the country's vegetables and, you know, crops are grown in the inner valley there of California. It needs a lot of rain. And right now there are huge swaths of the American Southwest and the American West that are in pretty severe drought conditions. I just moved from Denver. We had the lowest snowpack on record this past winter. El Nino can mean very strong rains this upcoming winter, which will mean, you know, hopefully more water for agriculture. It'll mean more water for hydropower, more water for drinking. So it could be, you know, a huge boon for the American West.
0: So interesting. The New York Times, the old gray lady, is trying to sort of thread the needle. So I guess I'm going to ask your understanding. Again, the title of the article, the New York Times, was, "Is Climate Change Supercharging El Nino? Scientists don't agree. As a new potentially record-breaking El Nino begins, researchers are vigorously debating whether climate change is driving the phenomenon's intensity." Now, I don't know about you, Dylan, but I think that if I am looking at everything that we are seeing that's happening as a result of the climate crisis, how could climate change not be supercharging El Nino? I mean, I almost think you need to take, you know, a judicial understanding. Like sometimes you don't need to look at the law, you just need to look at the facts. And all the facts around this El Nino would seem to me to increase intensity, increase heat, all these things that we so fear. We see rising sea level rises. We see all the concerns before this. And I'm just trying to figure out, is it really true that scientists can't agree on this? Does that make sense to you, Dylan?
1: It does. Yeah. I mean, I think when I hear that scientists don't agree on something, I think it's more, I think scientists agree that climate change will influence ENSO somehow. Okay. ENSO being the El Nino Southern Oscillation. I think where the debate is, or where the research questions are, is, you know, to what extent we can detect that today. It's pretty clear using climate model projections going out into the future that, you know, climate change, there's very little in the climate system that climate change will not impact, including El Nino. But any individual El Nino that we experience right now, there's a lot of noise in the system, and it can become difficult to detect the fingerprints of climate change in real time. But what I can say, you know, every El Nino is almost certainly going to be warmer than the last, and that's because of global warming. And so this El Nino, you know, it's meant to be, there's a 2/3 chance that it's, you know, one of the strongest, if not the strongest on record, and part of that's going to be because of global warming.
0: Well, so you said that the good news is there's greater predictability as to where it will land and what will happen. And having been a former politician, I describe myself as a politician in recovery, and I haven't run for governor. You never stop worrying about the impact of tariffs, of war, but also of the climate crisis. So the fact that you can predict something with greater accuracy is wonderful, Dylan, okay? I guess the question then becomes, what are you offering communities and cities and shorelines in order to prepare? What does preparation look like? Because if you're predicting the worst El Nino, and we're talking about driving temperatures higher, increasing likelihood of droughts in some places, more flooding in others, all these things that could happen, are you able to pinpoint where the temperatures will be higher? Are you able to pinpoint where the likelihood of drought will be, where the flooding will be? Are you able to at least give us that so that there's at least some aspect of preparation? But I'm just trying to figure out, what does this accuracy in understanding what will happen with this El Nino actually mean to the level of specificity for preparation?
1: Yeah, great questions. I mean, in terms of El Nino, the nice thing about this particular climatic phenomena is that it has a very characteristic way in which it impacts the planet. For example, during El Nino events, we tend to think that the American Southwest gets more rainfall and the Pacific Northwest gets less rainfall. And that's pretty traditional. It doesn't always happen. The climate system is noisy. A lot of random things can happen, but, you know, most of the time, that's what happens. And so when we predict that an El Nino is coming 6 months from now, you know, we have a good idea that there's a higher likelihood of higher likelihood of rainfall in the American Southwest 6 months from now. And so as an example of how a manager could prepare for that, a water resource manager in the American Southwest could, you know, maybe let out a little bit more water in, you know, a levee or a dam, right? Because they are prepared for more rains this winter. So it can help manage things like water resources. It can help agricultural sectors make sure that they are properly watering their crops ahead of potentially more rainfall. Marine resource managers who are interested in managing fisheries can, you know, manage around really warm temperatures in the future and start to think about if they need to close fisheries early because they don't want to catch too many fish ahead of, you know, potential stressors, which could affect recruitment in the future. So all of these things are playing in the background of people's heads. There's obviously a lot of other, you know, funding decisions that need to be made that help push and pull different decision levers. But the environment, the climatic response that we can help predict, you know, it does help people make decisions.
0: Well, you know, so we've been talking about like how managers can prepare, but I'm thinking also of industries, and I'm going to think about the fishing industry. So, for example, I'm right next door to Maine. So what's Maine talking about all the time? It's Susan Collins and Plattner. Okay.
1: Lobster.
0: And like, yes, exactly. Lobster and all the things that they harvest from the sea. And one of the sort of statistics in your article at The Conversation was that you wrote Pacific cod declined by 70% in the Gulf of Alaska in response to a marine heat wave. Now that was the older El Nino, not the more acute El Nino. And if we're talking 70%, are we talking 80 or 90%? So again, part of the response is going to be, how do these fishermen survive? Because if you're going to see your stock completely collapse, whether it's snow crab, whether it's this, again, this is an administration, for example, that's been bailing out farmers. For a lot of reasons. Bailing out farmers because the Chinese stopped buying our soy. Bailing out farmers because of the tariffs. Bailing out farmers because of the weather. And now I'm looking at this and I'm going to like, let's add to the conga line of who we're going to have to bail out. Because how do these fishermen survive when basically their stock disappears? And we can almost anticipate it. But the question is, what do policymakers do?
1: Yeah, good questions. I think these fishers... They have to move around. They have to be flexible, right? They move to where the fish are. They can change their target catch. So maybe you caught cod last season, but they had a really rough year. Cod did. And, you know, they had that big 80% drop in retention. So maybe you shift and start fishing for sardine or something else. Obviously, it's a big adjustment in terms of equipment and personnel and fishing grounds and permits and all of these things. But I think when your livelihood depends on the environment in such a visceral way, you have to have some flexibility.
0: Well, and so it's to me, it's so interesting because I'm looking at the people that are running politically in places like Maine, in places like, you know, that have a coastline, California. I haven't heard this mentioned during the course of the political conversation going into 2026. God help us. We better start talking about it. Because to be forewarned is to be forearmed. And there are so many things that we are talking about. And yet this one has a huge impact on the fishing industry, especially. But again, you mentioned El Nino and I knew about it, but I didn't understand the level of intensity. I didn't understand the level of consequences. And again, Dylan, I'm scared. You left Noah. All right. So my question then becomes, as you leave, because obviously the administration has made it very difficult for scientists like you to want to stay. Do you still think that NOAA will be able to produce the kind of predictability and information we're going to need, given the intensity of this El Nino? Or are they also going to be sort of late to the game?
1: No, absolutely not. I think NOAA will be fine. There are a bunch of excellent people there still making, you know, state-of-the-art, accurate forecasts, and people should maintain their trust in that organization. Absolutely. Just because I've left, you know, I'm the anomaly. I think a lot of the folks there who do really good science are still there, plucking away, doing the good thing. And, you know, they have the public interest in mind, and they're there to help people live better lives. So I think you could continue to trust in the NOAA brand for sure.
0: And more importantly, I want people not only to trust the NOAA brand, but then I want to talk to the elected representatives and say, now that we understand what they're telling us, now that we understand the intensity of this, how are you preparing? I don't want to be there after the fact. I want you to be able to talk to your communities and say, this is coming, this is what I'm recommending, this is the kind of legislation we're going to need, not only so that you will be able to address El Nino, but that you'll be able to financially survive it, survive it. Great conversation, Dylan. The title of the piece at theconversation.com, and good luck on your new job. El Nino is back, and ocean temperatures are already near record highs. That could spell disaster for fish and coral, and even more than that. Again, thank you for joining me.
1: Thank you so much for having me.
0: You're welcome. This, everyone, is a Tuesday edition of The Attitude. Stick around, folks. We will be right back.

Welcome back to part two of the Tuesday edition of The Attitude with Arnie Arneson and producers Dave Scott and Stephanie Collins. You know the drill. We continue to record on Monday morning. So, you know, I always do an opening thought, and I did my opening thought for my Facebook page. You're getting double dipped today because I'm going to do another opening thought, but this is for Amy Littlefield. And as I read it, she will understand why I did it. And this was a story I posted for Father's Day 6 years ago, okay? And I suddenly realized I needed to bring it back. It is one of the saddest stories. I'm going to tell you right now, it's not going to make you smile. It's going to make you sad. But Amy will understand as I read it why I decided to read it now. And I wrote, "Tonight I will write a story about my dad. It is about understanding, love, my first sexual encounter, and the challenges of balancing the toxicity between mother, the wife he adored, and daughter, the apple of his eye. Life is never a fairy tale. It was 1973. I had transferred from St. Olaf College to the University of Minnesota, and as fate would have it, I, dorky Arnie, met and fell hell over heels for a handsome, tall, curly-haired young man from the Twin Cities. It turned out that we were both government majors, and having just returned from a semester in Israel, I was considering focusing on international relations, Greg's major as well, not his real name. I remember the first time I saw him. He had walked into the house I shared with two guys from Israel and two women from the Midwest. He was talking to one of my Israeli roommates when he mentioned the Munich massacre. I quickly piped up that I had landed at Lod Airport near Tel Aviv the day after the Munich massacre and that the entire country was in shutdown. He suddenly noticed I was even in the room and engaged in conversation and shook my hand in the way of introduction. I muttered something about living outside of Jaffa Gate in the Anglican compound, but managed to quickly retreat to the kitchen, where two of my roommates were cooking up a storm. I immediately went into my best Loretta Young imitation and held up my hand and announced, 'I'll never wash this hand again. He's beautiful.' They looked at me and then pointed at the kitchen door. There was Greg looking at me and laughing. Anyway, 7 months later, after a first kiss at Minnehaha Falls, losing my virginity under a pool table, and a breakup that included taking me to The Way We Were, which had just come out on the big screen, and Greg said would explain our relationship. Yeah, he did kind of look like Robert Redford. I would pack my bags and head back home. Staying in the Twin Cities was impossible, and I needed to figure out who I was and what the hell had just happened. When I arrived home, my parents were still on some cruise, and the house was empty. Empty house at that moment was a gift. Ah, but not so empty. On the night table next to my bed were a couple of books and pamphlets, information on sex before marriage, a leaflet from the local health clinic, and my confirmation Bible. Oh, S-H-I-T, why couldn't they have just left me a note telling me the fridge was full and hoping the car trip home was uneventful? Yeah, but no such luck. 2 days later, my parents returned from the islands. The fact that I was sitting at their kitchen table and that I had fled Minnesota never even came up. I, of course, am beyond depressed and don't leave the house for nearly 2 weeks trying to deal with my broken heart. Finally, a male friend calls me and insists that I meet

0: for a cup of coffee. I reluctantly agreed. When I got home around 9 p.m. that night, I noticed the light on in the living room. My parents were both teachers and went to bed at 8:30 promptly every night. I walked into the living room to see my mom in one of her overstuffed chairs reading a magazine. I flopped on the couch, picked up the Wall Street Journal. My mother suddenly put her magazine down and said, "Was breaking up with Greg so hard because you went to bed with him?" I was shocked at the question, but figured, what the hell? "Yes," I said, "it did make it harder." Suddenly, she starts screaming at me, calling me a prostitute, an embarrassment of a daughter, pathetic. I can't remember all the words because I was in complete state of shock. I finally pulled myself together and said, "Why did you ask? Did you think I was going to lie to you?" She continued to scream and rant at me for another 5 minutes and then run upstairs to the bedroom she shared with my dad. I couldn't move from the couch. I'm beside myself. Why the hell had I come home? I hear her crying and wailing, but soon it gets quiet. I've not moved from the couch. I am frozen. Suddenly I hear the sound of slippers on the stairs. It's my dad, in his plaid flannel pajamas. He sits next to me, puts his arm around me, and says, "You know I love you very much." "I know, Dad. So let me try and explain your mother." "Don't bother," I said. But he insists. "What you don't know is that when I married your mother, I was the virgin and she was not. She has carried that guilt with her and now feels like she's looking in the mirror with you." And then I turned to my pop and said, "Oh, Christ, Dad, doesn't she get it? She found you. Wasn't your love enough?" That was 6 years ago. As I think about this moment, oh, Amy, and I was getting ready to interview you, I knew I needed to read this to you because to a large extent, it really kind of relates to the conference that you covered. Like, who are we? How do we define ourselves? My mother with her sense of guilt, my father with a sense of understanding. I wanted my national audience to hear it, but I actually wanted Amy to hear it. Because this is what you write about. These are the things that you talk about. And I wanted you to know I have lived it. I have lived it. Amy Littlefield is the abortion access correspondent at The Nation and a freelance investigative reporter who focuses on the intersection of religion and healthcare. She's the author of Killers of Roe, A Real Life Whodunit on the Death of Abortion Rights. She wrote a recent piece at The Nation, which I recommend all of you read, but I'm going to ask her to go almost sentence by sentence, paragraph by paragraph, because I wasn't there, but you were. And it's entitled, "Inside the Conference, Where Conservative Women Let Loose. The mainstreaming of brazen sexism in the conservative movement left the attendees at Turning Point's Women's Summit looking for a soft place to land." And I was really kind of kidding, but not kidding. I would kind of like to go with you if you ever go to one of these again. I want to be in that room. I mean, part of me totally understands it, Amy.
1: Okay. Yeah, completely. I know you do.
0: So thank you for joining this program and thank you for allowing me to read that as an opening. But it just felt a little bit of a bookend to what you had written about, because while it was many, many years ago, we're still sort of experiencing this sort of conflict about how we see ourselves as women and what does that mean?
1: Yes. So, and what women demand of each other, right?
0: Yes.
1: That's what that brings up for me. How forgiving your dad was and how accepting of you and how your mom. And I think there is something so deep and so complex about how women ally themselves with patriarchy.
0: Yes.
1: And force their daughters to do the same, right? And let's be clear, we're talking about white heteropatriarchy here, right? And I saw that in such vivid relief at this conference, right? At women, so many pairs of mothers and daughters there, and mothers teaching daughters that this is what's expected of you, this is what the conservative movement, this is what your religious community needs from you, is to submit to this.
0: All right, so let's remind everyone about Turning Point, because again, you know, there are so many so many organizations, and we keep forgetting, you know, Turning Point with this organization, with that organization. But more importantly, when I think Turning Point, I think Charlie Kirk. But now I'm not allowed to think Charlie Kirk because Charlie Kirk was murdered. And now I think of his wife, Erica.
1: Yes.
0: And she now has sort of taken over Turning Point. And Erica was trying to, she's almost like the translator for Charlie. So when Charlie would say things that were so misogynist and so over the top, she would try to soften his rhetoric so that it was at least not as offensive as it really was. And yet to the same extent, in softening it, I think she made it worse.
1: Yes. Yes. Okay, Arnie, I'm going to take you inside this conference. I want everyone to close their eyes, okay?
0: I'm there.
1: I have been to hell, Arnie, and it is pink and linen, okay? And cream-colored tweed, okay? I want you to close your eyes, and I want you to imagine this beautiful hotel in San Antonio. And I want you to imagine that the second you pull up to the hotel, there are stickers cut to fit every opening, every window, every column in this hotel. I mean, it's a complete takeover. Can you imagine the amount of time and effort? As you go up the escalator, these stickers are on the side of the escalator. It's like they've painted the entire hotel. And it's all pink, curated for her, holistic, empowered, redeemed. And this is Turning Point's attempt to deal with a crisis, which is that young women are very pro-choice. Young women are activated about Dobbs. Young women are not going to church in the numbers that they used to. And there's a real problem for the conservative movement with outreach to young women. And so this conference, the Women's Leadership Summit, they had dropped the word young from it this year, which I thought was interesting. So
0: well, that's because, as you said, instead of them being under the age of 30, most of them were over the age of 30. So
1: a lot of them
0: wasn't exactly applicable.
1: No. And you know, there was an attempt, you know, speaking of redeemed, right? There was an attempt this year to reckon with something that happened last year, right? Okay. So I want you to imagine you come into this hotel, you see all these stickers. There's the illustrations, Arnie, it was like, you need a feminist theory class to unpack this. I swear there were illustrations of some of the headliners of the conference. Riley Gaines, who's made a career off of having to swim against a trans athlete. Alex Clark, who's a wellness influencer, who was really the force behind this event. She's a wellness influencer and, Trump supporter and right wing, figure. She's the link between MAHA and you know, the Charlie Kirk Turning Point USA conservative movement. And so there's illustrations of them as paper dolls with little accessories. And in the exhibit hall, because of Alex Clark's touch, it's all wellness stuff, vitamins, this powder made out of cow brains that's supposed to be really good. I mean, bread mills, like all of this, you know, MAHA wellness stuff next to, like, you know, the Heritage Foundation, right? So that's the vibe. I've never been to a political conference that's less political, right? Because the message here to women, overwhelmingly delivered by white women, was that your role in the movement is to have babies, as many babies as possible.
0: And no, it's interesting, is, but they're also talking about how you need to sort of purge your body from toxicity, and have to fight pesticides. I agure with all that, but at the same time, they're also anti-vaccine.
1: Exactly.
0: So I'm looking at this, going, how do you protect your babies if you're not going to make sure that you're able to access the science and the medicine that will ultimately protect your babies? Let me introduce you to measles. You know what I mean?
1: Right.
0: Did measles ever come up, Amy?
1: No. I mean, vaccines came up.
0: I'm sure.
1: But not, you know, yeah. I mean, and everything about protecting your body. I mean, I went to an 8 a.m. Saturday panel on fertility that was packed, right, with teenagers. You know, with women who are learning, here's how you can pay $1,500 for a membership to this service where you can get your biomarkers tested to make sure you're maximizing your fertility, right? So it's wellness for a pronatalist purpose. And this is about, you know, compelling white Christian women to procreate. And, you know, of course, so the most interesting part about this to me, Arnie, is that last year's conference, there was this really sort of viral moment that happened where Charlie Kirk and his wife Erica took the stage together, and they did this kind of, like, we're going to talk about relationships and marriage together as a couple. And Charlie had said some really offensive things that had actually really upset women in the audience. And I talked to some of them who were like crushed by what he had said, which was basically, if you don't get married by the time you're 30, you know, there's a very good chance you're not going to ever get married. You're not going to ever have kids. And he was basically telling, you know, high school and college students present who had come to a leadership summit, you know, was telling them that they needed to prioritize finding a husband. He was talking about bringing back the MRS degree, that's the reason to go to college is to find your husband. You know, he got a question at one point from someone who was an aspiring political journalist. And he was like, you know, basically it's like, get married. That's what you can do. And so what I watched happen was Alex Clark, this wellness influencer who is single at the age of 33, right? And kind of an anomaly for that reason, play back Charlie Kirk's words about women, and she gave the room permission to laugh, because there was this rapport between Charlie and Erica. As you point out, Erica's sort of softening his words, saying, it's okay if you're not married, God is good. And so the room is like laughing. It's almost like this cathartic moment. They're laughing, you know, at Charlie, which, I mean, he's basically sanctified, you know, in his, you know, martyrdom, political martyrdom in this space. And so it was really striking to me. And then Alex Clark sort of reiterates his point, but in this softer, more feminine way, as a girl who gets it, right? She's like, you know, this is how to spend your single season, and it's okay. And you'll, you know,
2: The single season. Now, how she describes it, it's like, this is the bridge to marriage. You're in your single season.
1: Yes, so, yes.
2: But realize it's only a season. Oy vey.
1: It's your waiting season while you're waiting, you know, for your real, I mean, that's what she called it, your waiting season. You can buy as many throw pillars as you want. You can go to Paris. You can, you know, praise Jesus. This is what you're supposed to do in your waiting season. And then she's like, but the statistics are even worse than Charlie said. So she's doing the same fear mongering, right? And then the amazing thing about it, Arnie, at the end, the lights go dark.
2: This is incredible. Keep going.
1: A screen lights up, and there's a picture of Alex with her fiance. And so she's got this Taylor Swift, Travis Kelce, you know, engagement announcement moment. And so, you know, I talked to one woman who was there, who's 29, who had cried in her seat at last year's conference when Charlie Kirk was like, you have a 50% chance you'll never get married. These statistics, by the way, are, I mean, this is the same, you know, 1980s marriage panic stuff that's being trotted out again. So we're not even going to address the inaccuracy of it there. But, you know, she cried in the room because she thought she felt so unwelcome when Charlie Kirk made those comments last year. And now she's seeing a fellow woman say, okay, we can all laugh at grandpa, you know, saying these sexist things, but really I'm going to tell you the same thing in a softer, more companionable way as a woman who gets it. And now I'm going to announce my engagement.
2: Well, it's almost here's what she's doing. She's sort of extending the time. So if you were told that you were supposed to be married by 30, we'll make it 33.
1: 33. Yeah.
2: Well, like, extend the season. He just didn't get it. It was, but again, there was one of the women you were interviewing wasn't sure how she was going to be able to do this when she has to work 15 hours a week. She's like, where do I have time to like make bread, to wear linen, to like be barefoot? I mean, it's like, do you understand survival? And I think that's the other interesting tension is, you know, and then when you begin to realize that in order to pay the bills, the affordability issue, how do you afford rent or a home, a car and food without both of you working? And so again, there's this disconnect between, you know, the man bringing home the bacon when he can't even bring home a ham sandwich because he's not getting paid enough, and yet your bills are increasing. So did anyone talk about affordability? That how do you live this perfect, pristine life where you stay home barefoot and pregnant when you can't afford to actually pay the rent?
1: You know, Arnie, this is going to shock you, but there was not a lot of class consciousness at this Turning Point USA conference.
2: Right.
1: There just was not. I mean, that's the thing. It's economically not feasible for most families to survive on one income. And exactly. So they are selling people this myth. And, you know, of course, there's a contradiction baked into the very fabric of this entire weekend, because they are hearing from women who have jobs, who are on the stage Right. Because for the most part, there were a few the governor of Arkansas was there talking about how she had three kids, you know, when she was the White House press secretary, right? Sarah Huckabee Sanders, and how she had three young children. And, you know, I think the youngest was like 1 year old, right? Mm-hmm. And, you know, but the message from all of these women is like, well, I did it. And the most important thing is that I'm a mom, you know? And so it's a sort of reiterating of the same of put that role first from women who have high powered careers, right? Yeah. And probably a lot of staff, you know?
2: Well, it's Phyllis Schlafly. Think about Phyllis Schlafly. You know, when you sort of look at how she lived her life and then how she told us how to live, you know, the idea that we didn't need an ERA. And yet she seemed to be almost be the poster child of the opposite of what she was actually preaching.
1: That's right.
2: And so, but in a lot of ways, but that's Donald Trump.
1: That's right.
2: Don't look at what I do, listen to what I say, even though it contradicts what I do. You know,
1: and it's the contradiction is the appeal, right? Because these women are living, you can't be a woman in the conservative movement right now and not be willing to live a contradiction, right? I mean, this is the conservative movement is having this hard tilt towards misogyny right now, right? I mean, I've read so many articles recently about how the next Charlie Kirk seems to be this guy, Nick Fuentes, who's an open white supremacist, you know, anti-Semite. I mean, who thinks women should be sent to the breeding gulags, right? I mean, this
2: and shouldn't
1: is where,
2: vote. I agree. I think you also said they shouldn't vote.
1: There was a woman speaker at this conference who thinks women shouldn't vote, right? I mean, So, you know, you're hearing from that at the same time that you're hearing from the governor of Arkansas. I mean, so it's like, it has to be, it sort of has to be a mess of contradiction because that's how you have to live your life if you're going to participate in these spaces.
2: So as I'm thinking about your article and about the turning point event and what's happening with Erica Kirk, I posted a picture and it says, why is lunch debt a thing that exists? It's food. They're kids. Just give it to them. Okay. So they're talking about feeding kids. So someone said, well, if you can't feed your kids, why are you having them? This is a comment. Now I want to remind everyone at that Turning Point conference. So they're down on abortion. They're down on birth control. They want you to stay home and have babies. Of course, what we also know is that, and you may not have access to the kind of healthcare you need because we're seeing what's happening with the ACA and being turned off of men. I'm looking at, even if they don't talk about class and maybe they come from the wealthy, they also know that their spouse could die. They could lose a job. I mean, they know what life is. And all of a sudden, I have people on my Facebook page saying, well, if kids need school lunches, they probably shouldn't have had those children. That is their answer. And that answer doesn't fit how people live their lives and the calamity of living, Amy.
1: But can I tell you, Arnie, what is so remarkable is that the quote that Charlie Kirk's quote that gets repeated by these white blonde women time and time again is have more kids than you can afford. Now, can you imagine Ronald Reagan saying that to a black woman? Can you imagine anyone in this day and age, right? Have more children than you can afford. Right. No. That's his message. And that
2: he actually said
1: have more kids than you can afford.
2: Oh my God.
1: And so who is that message for? And that is how you know that white supremacy is the real theme of this party. Right.
2: Yes.
1: Because who were they talking to? Have more kids than you can afford.
2: Well,
1: right?
2: They are not talking to
1: black women in this country who's, you know, they are not talking to people whose SNAP benefits they're taking away. They are not talking to people whose Medicaid they're eviscerating, right? Yeah.
2: Wow. So how well attended was this conference, Amy? I know that Charlie was a big draw, so there was always thousands and thousands. Is Turning Point still that kind of a draw? And does Erica produce the kind of numbers that we saw with Charlie?
1: No, I mean, I think Erica Kirk is struggling with her leadership of this organization and frankly was barely present at this event, right? I mean, there's imagery of her everywhere. I think there were about 2,000 people there.
2: Okay.
1: I think last year had been the highest attendance ever at this event. She's this beautiful, she's, you know, an idol, I think, of some of the women I talked to there because she's very beautiful. She's very poised. Her sort of political, you know, martyrdom, her, you know, as a widow who's been through, helps with this sort of grievance narrative that they have, that they're under assault by a violent left. You know, there were protests outside and there was a huge focus within the conference on, you know, oh, we're under, you know, attack. And there was an interruption of Erica Kirk's speech by someone who shouted, Erica Kirk protects pedophiles. It's sort of unclear to me if that came from the kind of swirl of Candace Owens inspired conspiracy theories that's swirling around Erica Kirk. I mean, I talked to people there who are like, I don't trust Erica Kirk. You know, and Candace Owens has planted this scene among conservatives that maybe Erica killed Charlie, right?
2: And yeah, so there's
1: these wild conspiracy theories swirling out there. And so I think it's very complicated for her. She's really not the face of this endeavor. It was very much Alex Clark and her engagement story and her wellness, you know, maha mom.
2: Well, in a lot of ways, she's not about Turning Point. She's about making money. Because everything she is doing feeds into not only her narrative, but what she's selling.
1: Yeah. I talked to one exhibitor in the exhibit hall was like, the only place we've ever advertised is Alex Clark's podcast.
2: I'm going to let you go, but I just want people to know you wrote, thanks largely to Clark's curation, you just mentioned it, this was Gen Z conservatism dipped in a buttery vat of maha. I love it, buttery vat. In the exhibit hall, mixed in the Christian right's typical fare, booths set up by policy shops like Heritage Foundation, anti-abortion groups like 40 Days for Life, and Christian education institutions like Hillsdale, were displays advertising prenatal vitamins, toxin-free toothpaste, organic makeup. She's getting the cut on all of these. Organic makeup, wheat mills, blue light, blocking glasses. I mean, women in floor-length skirts stood shaking violently side to side on vibration boards, intent to burn calories and reduce joint pain. I mean, I am reading this. I want to go just for the boots.
1: Oh my gosh. Arnie, we have to go in matching skirts next year, please.
2: Yeah, I promise. We will. It's, oh my God. I understand wanting to be a mother. I understand wanting children. But what they are asking you to be in that endeavor is just so shocking. And in so many ways, so threatening, because I think the level of vulnerability that they're introducing women to is overwhelming. The name of the piece at The Nation magazine, which I absolutely recommend you read every sentence, Inside the Conference, Where Conservative Women Let Loose, the mainstreaming of brazen sexism in the conservative movement, left the attendees at Turning Point's Women's Summit looking for what? A soft place to land. Thank you, Amy Littlefield, for doing this. I appreciate it.
1: Thank you so much, Arnie. It's always a pleasure.
2: It's a pleasure. This, everyone, is the Tuesday edition of The Attitude. We will schmooze tomorrow, everyone. Ciao.

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1: Hi, I'm Brian DeShazer, director of the Pacifica Radio Archives, and this is From the Vault, our weekly radio series that takes history out of the oldest and largest collection of public radio programming in the United States and puts it back on the radio. This week we bring you a recording from one of the first prominent white Southern women to publicly denounce racial segregation. Here is author Lillian Eugenia Smith reading from her last book published the year of this recording, 1964.
2: This that I'm going to read now is one of the monologues I wrote for the book called Our Faces, Our Words. It's called You Think About the Three Who Were Killed. You think about the three who were killed, and most of us now believe they were killed. You think about the six or seven Negroes whose names nobody quite remembers, who were killed earlier, and the dozens who were beaten and maimed, and the hundreds of young civil rights workers who, brave and scared, unarmed except with compassion and belief in human dignity and their yearning for freedom, are risking their lives every day hoping to help, hoping somehow to dramatize human need so their fellow Americans cannot turn away and forget. You think of this, and then you think of the mobs, of the bands of psychotic terrorists, of the poor whites. Not poor in terms of money anymore, but poor and deprived in terms of human culture, of spiritual richness, of civilized morality. The poor whites, how terrible they are. How afraid everybody is to see this cultural depletion. Look at their faces in the mobs. Look at the policemen's faces. Look at the sheriffs and their deputies with criminal records. Study those faces hard. Look deep into the emptiness of their souls. And then remember who made them that way. The old planter, yes, even now trying to do the same in rural areas. But the industrialists, too. The early factory owners of the South who made their workers sharecroppers just as surely as the farm workers were sharecroppers, taking everything away from these whites except the drug of white superiority. The powerful ones fed the poor whites this drug so they wouldn't crave the bread their bodies needed and the values their souls had to have. You remember they used to say, leave the making of money to us and the wages. You don't need unions. Now you just give up the idea of unions and you can do anything you want to with the Negro. That's a bargain. And while it was not often said in actual words, it was a bargain. And now today, the poor whites collect in mobs with their guns and their iron bars, and they are protected by the cops with their tear gas and cattle prods. And most of us try to see only little bits of what is happening. Most of us try not to recognize its significance for us. And I get up on Sunday in my pulpit and try to say the truth. I look down on those glazed, smooth faces of the indifferent ones, and my heart sickens. Something tells me to go easy, be tactful, be gentle. And something else in me that I think is closer to Jesus Christ tells me to drive these indifferent ones, these dead souls, out of his temple. And I think, how? How can I do it? How does one today drive the indifferent ones out of the holy places and tell them to stay away until they have cleansed their souls and done something, acted, spoken, to to change this terrible thing that has come so close to destroying us at the center of our being. Yes, this is part of the movement, too. The movement toward a clean, honest, compassionate life for all men. The movement of our century toward relationships that are deep and real. The movement toward quality, excellence. I feel part of this movement, yet I have never demonstrated on the streets. And this troubles me. Perhaps things have gone so far that every decent person must demonstrate in a public place. Maybe in church, maybe in a business club, maybe on the streets, to push away this thing, this terrible thing that has come too close to us. This spiritual indifference, this I don't really care, this why did they go to Mississippi unless they were looking for trouble, this awful non-involvement that has turned some of our towns and cities over to the poor white mobs and their demagogues. Turn them over to these pitiful creatures who get their kicks out of looking down on Negroes, who in their addiction cling to segregation as the only thing that makes life endurable for them. I'm torn by this. I cannot get it off my mind. I think one day I should stay in my church, try to help these rich, indifferent ones find their way to compassion and concern. And then I think, no. I too should go to Mississippi and risk my life with these young ones who are doing something that most Americans think will not really help. But how can we say that? Jesus and his 12 were a pitiful little group. Nobody in our 20th century today would think a group like that could change anything. But they did. How do we know these young demonstrators cannot, with God's help, bring miracles to pass? We don't know. And it is this loss of faith, this compulsive dependence upon numbers, quantity instead of quality, that is pushing us away from personal integrity and the spiritual power that comes to us when we do what is right. My congregation, except for 12 or maybe 20, do not believe this. They use God's church for social purposes, to give them status and a spurious security. Oh, they have their charities, but nothing that touches them. Then why do I stay in the church? Why? I ask myself, and the answer is hard to find. I think I still believe God can work miracles, even in the church, but I don't know. God, as we look at human history, seems to have had a way of choosing one man, one boy, one woman, or a small band of men to do his work. The church should sustain the work that the lonely ones do. That is its job. But does it? I envy those in the movement who have found practical ways of helping, such as the skills banks to help Negroes find jobs they're fitted for. I envy those who are working on better housing in the cities, who are working with the little children to teach them to talk and to relate and to love. I know these earthly practical things must be done, and more and more and more of them. But I also know that my job may be simply to risk, and maybe die, to help Negroes find their way out of the swamps that white supremacy put them in. I know that I may need to do this, that some of us whites may need to die for our collective sins. I know this, and I sit here thinking of the three, wondering what helped them through it at the last, wondering what they thought about, hoping they believed their deaths would not be wasted. and we must not waste these deaths. Nor can we waste the deaths of the unknown Negroes killed in Mississippi and other rural parts of the South week after week, often without any news of the deaths getting to the cities. And we cannot waste their deaths by forgetting the poor whites, who are in many ways far more caught in human misery, in spiritual emptiness than are most Negroes. A hater is a dehumanized man. How can we do else but pity these dehumanized creatures and try to bring them back into society, which the powerful ones of our father's time pushed them out of? I have no answers right now. Just hurting questions. Just an aching mind. A torn spirit. All I can pray for is that we not waste the sacrifices of the young and brave, that we tear our indifference from us so that we too can be free. Will America hear in time? Are we headed toward a lawless time of mobs and ghosts and brutality of hand and spirit? Are we? I fear it. And yet something in me cries, no. We'll find the right road. We must. We'll somehow find the new faith, the courage, the energy that will help us change. I pray so. This monologue is called, It's a Terrible Sleep When You Can't Wake Up. We slept so long, everybody. When we walked in our sleep. We went to school a little and slept through it. Slept through cotton picking, through hunger, rain, cold, slept through moving north even. We turned over, sat up, lay back down again. It's a terrible sleep when you can't wake up. Now and then you feel there's something outside you. Maybe a war or a flood or a freezing winter or a white man with a gun. Maybe a mob. Maybe a dead body in the path. Or a face you'd better say howdy to. Or a white lady you'd better step off the sidewalk for. Or somebody tells a joke and you yap out in your sleep. You turn over, giggle, and slip back where you've been. Sometimes of a Sunday in church at the singing, you almost wake up. Or in a graveyard at a burying, as you edge up to death, you feel sleep about to leave you. Or sometimes with a girl or a bottle of corn liquor, you get noisy, laugh, belch, grunt, cuss aloud, roll over and over. Now and then you sit up, look around, stare at the years. You see a star way off, but it always goes somewhere. You start sleepwalking again, past doors you can't enter, 10,000, only you don't count, 100,000 you can't enter, but you don't care, past 10 million things you can't touch, can't say, can't do, can't think, can't feel. You doze through it, turn over, sleep a little more, a little more. That's the way it was. Then something happened. Did Jesus call? Did God shake us? Did the earth tremble? Did a trumpet blow? Did the walls fall? Why is everybody running? Are they going somewheres? Come on, you, we're going somewheres. Yeah, get up, open your eyes. We're going somewheres, hurry. We're going somewheres, you gotta hurry, see? Get up and hurry, or they'll leave us. This monologue is that of a young white Southern girl in 1964. is called The Search for Excellence Takes Us to Strange Places. I was 12 when the Supreme Court decided segregated schools wouldn't do. I took it for granted that before long things would be different at our school. But nothing happened, and nothing much happened anywhere. In our school, some of the kids told more rough jokes than usual, repeated more words that would hurt Negroes if they heard. Some said they'd fight back if desegregation came. They'd show those colored kids what was what. A lot of us didn't like this talk, but we didn't do anything. Most of us wouldn't have minded integration, but we didn't do anything. We didn't tell our principal how we felt, or the teachers, or the school boards, or those white kids who were muttering the nasty jokes. We were scared. Not scared of the integration experiment, but scared to act freely according to how we really felt. Scared of those mobs folks talk about. Scared that Negroes, if they came to our school, would get hurt. Scared of the unknown, I suppose. So we made ourselves indifferent. We tried to tell ourselves we felt all right about it, but after all, why was it our business to speak out? People away from here have asked why. Why didn't you do something? Remember how the commentators asked it over and over, and nobody could say. I was dumb. I couldn't say. But now I know this is what segregation has done to us whites. It has paralyzed us. We don't dare act out what we know is right. We don't dare say what we know should be said. We let the demagogues say anything, but we are mute. Oh, I know. We are scared of the goons and the ghosts and the monsters segregation has bred. For 100 years, the nice people sat here and let politicians and the power structure that supported them chain our minds with their lies until we couldn't think straight. Listen to intelligent white people talk on this subject. Most of them lie and they don't care. They don't want to find the truth. They just repeat sleazy excuses they've heard before. Educated people, even with PhDs, can't think critically. Half of them end up talking about mongrelizing or states' rights. And when you say the states don't have any rights, read your constitution, they stare as if you're crazy. Oh, well. I was as bad as the rest. I wanted to do the right thing. I wanted to be decent. I wanted to become something you might call a human being. But I was so scared. Later at college, I went north to school. I heard Martin Luther King speak. Then I heard Bayard Rustin. I went down to New York to hear them. Then I had an interview with Anna Arnold Hedgman, a nice woman. I began to read. I was watching what was happening in Africa. I kept up with the sit-ins. After last summer, well, it hit me hard. Everything hit me. I thought, join the movement. Get out and help break down the segregation system. Do it quick before you get scared. Picket, sit in, you've got to save your own soul. And I did it. And it wasn't long before I was in jail. The cops are rough on white girls, rougher than on Negro girls. And they're rougher with Negro girls than with Negro men. Well, there I was. And they had put me by myself. I'm not very brave. I was more scared than a white girl from the north who was jailed at the same time. She went in laughing. I admired her, but I knew she didn't know what was ahead. Or maybe I was scared from a lifetime of being warned, don't do that, don't speak out, don't take a stand, you can't. Something awful will happen. I don't know. I had heard the stories of how a matron in one jail had made some of the girls in the movement strip naked. Then she let other inmates hit them, make foul jokes and so on.
3: I held as steady as I could, walked back and forth in my cell. There was a small window. I stood there looking out, and to keep from sliding into panic, I sang the songs of the movement, We Shall Overcome, Freedom, and the rest of them. I'm from a Methodist family. Pretty soon I was singing old Sunday school songs. Funny how deep down they go in you. I was humming, Wash me and I shall be whiter than snow, thinking of those old days. Sin, sin, sin. Everything nearly was a sin except segregation. Whiter than snow, that means we are pure. Dark, that means they are impure. How asinine can the human mind get? Segregation, a holy ritual, more meaningful than the Lord's Supper. You couldn't question it. You bowed down and worshiped the whiteness it ritualized. It scared me to think this. I had read it before. Now in that jail, that night, I believed it. We've lost God. We've surrounded ourselves with godlets. Our white skin is the number one God we worship. When you've got white skin, you don't even need a soul. I tried to laugh. I cried. Mississippi, that is where I was. Bleak and beautiful and terrible, that state. Beyond tragedy. What holocaust will they bring on themselves? Will they push things as far as did the Nazis? Can they, and still remain a part of our nation? Is there no way? Someone was at the door. The cop. I had on my shirt and jeans, just as I was when he arrested me. He arrested me for breaking a traffic rule, he said. He knew I was working with, quote, the niggers, and so he took me to jail. No accident, no one hurt, nothing had happened. I hadn't even broken a minor traffic law. But things are not real here. Truth is an irrelevance. I've never met a truthful cop. There may be some somewhere. I'm sure there are a few in Atlanta or Richmond, maybe in North Carolina or Tennessee, but I have never come near one in the movement. He began to talk. I tried not to listen. The words were mostly words I can't say aloud. He wanted to know what nigger I had slept with the night before. Was it fun? You must have some excuse, he said. A damned good one for going out and sitting in with these niggers. They pay you for it, do they, at nights? I stood there humming. I didn't dare stop. My heart was skipping. I was scared. Outraged. There was nobody to call to for help. This is the worst part of segregation, this foul obscenity that rots white people's minds away. You feel minds are crawling with lice that have crept out of the rotten, dirty places in our lives. And cops seem to have more than their share. Why? Why do we have these people for policemen? Is it true the world over that the dregs are always the police? I don't know. They should be the very best. They should be men we believe in and admire for their good judgment, their moral cleanness, their self-discipline. But in the South, it doesn't turn out that way. Down here, most of them seem obsessed about mixed children. Millions of mixed children. Sex and sin wrapped up in a dirty cloth called segregation. But it's all right just so the kids are illegal. A legitimate mixed race child. Ah, there's the horror, the taboo. A child born from a holy marriage? Oh, no, that's terrible. I couldn't sleep after he walked away. It was so still. All the big sounds, deathly still, but a thousand thin noises ran along my nerve endings. I was cold, shaking cold. I clung to the window. I clung to outer space, hung on desperately, trying to forget everything behind me. The South I love and fear, its sweet stench, its gentle terrors, its sudden naked horrors, and its desire to be good, and its apathy, aching to be good and yet unable to move. Why can't the warm-hearted, intelligent Southerners change? Why can't they move? Why can't they speak out? Daddy, why haven't you spoken out? You have nice feelings. You didn't join a white citizens' council. You wouldn't lynch or dynamite anyone. You wouldn't push and scrouge, or would you? You don't say nigger, but you are against the public accommodations measure. You think a city has a holy right to close itself up against a part of the citizenry because of color. You think property rights are more important than human rights, don't you? You're really against the entire civil rights bill, aren't you? They're taking away our rights, you say. They're tearing up the Constitution. You say this, my father, whom I adore, and yet you read Plato. You're supposed to be a kind of local authority on the old Greeks, Dad, all time quoting Aeschylus. How can you? I'm crying. I'm a little girl crying because she wants a brave, honest father who seeks the truth of his time, not the Greek's time, who can look beyond this awful mess we're in. You went to Harvard. And yet you fall for the lies Mr. Richwhite told Mr. Poorwhite long ago. You keep him satisfied with poverty and sharecropping and all the rest of it. How can you? Don't you know why they said that? Don't you know it was to keep the poor whites from demanding their rights as Americans? Do you need me to tell you? That is why Mr. Richwhite handed them a drug instead of bread, a tranquilizer for their hungry souls to feed on. And now it's driven some of them mad. I love you. That is what hurts. I admire so much of you. When you're off the subject of race, you are sane and erudite and charming. Last summer, when the trouble happened in Birmingham, in our hometown, you didn't do anything. Even after the bombings, even after those four little girls were killed, you didn't do anything. Not a damned thing. You're respected, you're prominent, you're popular, you're a member of the best clubs, you're on the board of stewards of our church, and you didn't do a thing to help, to say this is wrong.
1: And that does it for this week's program. You've been listening to author and human rights advocate Lillian Eugenia Smith, reading from her 1964 publication, Our Faces, Our Words. Lillian Smith died in 1966 at the age of 68. Thanks for listening and keeping our history alive.

the dial. Thought I'd listen to some news for a while. I grabbed the knob, spun it around, got NPR. Here's what I found. Real news? Hardly a trace, just one damn marathon marketplace. The Nasdaq's up, the Dow's in the cellar. NPR is sold out to Rockefeller. Hostile takeover. Real hostile. Well, I hear all about the antitrust and all the day traders who bit the dust. Mergers, buyouts, and acquisitions. Low-down crooks in high positions. Wheelers, dealers, and CEOs fired and paid off through the nose. Buying yachts and fancy homes with the bailout money from the savings and loans. And I get pissed off, that is. It's dot-com this and dot-com that, and the underwriters are a-getting fat.

out to the ruling class, or the whole damn bunch can dot my com. This is a family show, folks. FCC says watch your language. English, what's yours? I got tired of being treated like a veg, so I called up the station and canceled my pledge. And in a mighty act of liberation, sent the money off to my community station. I said, I love you, but if you blow it, I'll sure as hell let you know it. 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Whitebeard the Pirate. 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

It was Friday night. So on Friday nights, a Catholic worker tradition in the houses all over, on everybody's kids. Friday night's an education night where you talk. There's a talk, somebody to speak, and you discuss issues. Hammond Hennessy was inclined to talk about people that he had known. Well, he'd known Eugene V. Debs, was in jail with him in Atlanta Federal Penitentiary during the First World War. He had known Clarence Darrow. He'd talk about Lucy Parsons. You know that name? Oh, boy, I'm glad some people know Lucy Parsons. Lucy Parsons, one of the founders of the IWW in 1905, she was the one who stood up at that convention and said, "Never be deceived that the rich will permit you to vote away their wealth." All right. Get that tattooed on your forehead. I remember one time this pops into my head. One Friday night, Ammon told about how, see, Lucy Parsons, she was at the Haymarket. Her husband, Albert Parsons, was one of the Haymarket people at the beginning of the fight for the eight-hour day, 1886, May Day. Where May Day comes from, the first May Day. Well, she lived well into this century. You know, a black Cherokee woman from Waco, Texas, married to Albert Parsons, who had been a Confederate cavalry officer. Figure that one out. Ammon Hennessy said he had the job of leading Lucy Parsons to the podium at this big May Day rally. It was in the late 30s. He described her as incredibly ancient, extremely feeble, tiny, shrunken into herself. He helped her onto the stage, her hair tied back in a neat white bun, deep-set, beady black eyes, the image of everybody's great-great-grandmother. She hunched over the podium as that multitude grew silent and fixed in those beady eyes. And she said in a high, barely audible voice, "What I want is for every greasy, grimy tramp in the country to arm himself with a knife or a gun and, stationing himself at the doorways of the rich, shoot or stab them as they come out." Well, I mean, Ammon was a pacifist, but he sure admired her spunk, I can tell you that.

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Coming up next, Democracy Now!

0: From New York, this is Democracy Now! This weekend, an Israeli airstrike killed Al Jazeera cameraman Ahmed Wishaq. Officially, there's a ceasefire in Gaza, but the picture on the ground tells a different story. We'll talk about the targeting of journalists from Gaza to Lebanon with Drop Site News editor Sharifa Belkadus.
1: Israel has killed yet another journalist in Gaza and bragged about it. And it is exporting its practices to Lebanon, which has become the deadliest place in the world in 2026 for journalists. And all of this is happening as the world continues to look away and is not paying attention to this unprecedented slaughter.
0: In Lebanon, acclaimed sea turtle conservationist Mona Khalil died Friday after she was hit by an Israeli airstrike 2 weeks ago.
2: This is not a project that belongs to me. It belongs to Lebanon. It belongs to the whole world. The turtles are not mine.
0: Then a new CorpWatch report, MAGA Inc., will speak to the author, Prafat Chatterjee.
3: We are all being taken for a ride by the corporations that have bankrolled Donald Trump, the crypto czars, the tech titans, and the prison profiteers.
0: Finally, it's primary day here in New York, also in Maryland and Utah. We'll talk to Jacobin columnist Liza Featherstone. Her recent piece headlined, NYC Socialists Are Trying to Expand Their Electoral Wins. All that and more coming up. Welcome to Democracy Now!, democracynow.org, the War and Peace Report. I'm Amy Goodman. Iranian diplomats say technical talks with the Trump administration aimed at ending the U.S. war in Iran have concluded in Switzerland with agreements on sanctions relief and the release of frozen Iranian assets. The U.S. Treasury Department announced it would waive sanctions for 60 days, allowing Iran to produce and sell crude oil and petrochemical products. President Trump said Monday Iran would use the funds exclusively to buy food from U.S. farmers, including corn and soybeans. The governor of Iran's central bank quickly countered Trump's claim, saying Iran was under no obligation to purchase from the U.S. Separately, Iran's foreign ministry refuted Vice President J.D. Vance's claims that Iran had agreed to allow United Nations inspectors at its nuclear sites, saying there were no plans for IAEA inspections, unquote. Meanwhile, Iran's parliament speaker and chief negotiator, Mohammad Bagher Ghalibaf, said Monday that Iran would permanently control the passage of ships through the Strait of Hormuz.
4: I may have been among the first to say this right at the beginning of the war, before there was even a ceasefire. I posted on X and I made it clear. Everyone should know that the administration of the Strait will never return to the way that it was before the war.
0: The Pentagon seeking an additional $80 billion to cover the cost of the U.S. and Israeli war in Iran. That's according to the Wall Street Journal, which reports Pentagon leaders have said they could start running out of money for operations this summer unless Congress passes a new wartime spending bill. This comes after the Trump administration proposed a record-shattering $1.5 trillion defense budget. Israeli soldiers occupying southern Lebanon have opened fire on the town of Nabatea al-Falka. It's killing two people and wounding another. It's the latest of Israel's many ceasefire violations and comes after Iran previously warned it would respond to further attacks by Israeli troops on Lebanon. On Monday, the Israeli Prime Minister Benjamin Netanyahu said his forces would remain in southern Lebanon for as long as necessary, while Israel's far-right National Security Minister Itamar Ben-Gvir threatened Beirut could soon face the same fate as Beit Hanun in Gaza, where Israeli attacks destroyed about 90% of buildings.
5: The equation must be simple and very clear. The state of Israel must be secure. If Israel is not secure, Beirut will look like Beit Hanun.
0: A United Nations Commission of Inquiry has found Israeli security forces are committing the crime of genocide, crimes against humanity, and war crimes in the Gaza Strip by deliberately targeting Palestinian children with deadly violence. The report by the UN Independent International Commission of Inquiry on the Occupied Palestinian Territory found Israeli attacks since October 2023 have resulted in unprecedented death, injury, and trauma, with more than 20,000 children killed, another 44,000 wounded. The violence continued even after Israel agreed to a ceasefire last October. The report also found Israeli forces are carrying out war crimes in the West Bank, including East Jerusalem, with a sharp rise in violence perpetrated by Israeli settlers against Palestinian children. And the report found Israeli security forces have used sexual violence against children who've been arrested and subjected to torture and other severe forms of mistreatment in Israeli prisons. In Michigan, members of the United Auto Workers have voted to prohibit investments in Israeli bonds, becoming the first major U.S. labor union to divest from the state of Israel. UAW member Olga Karunos, who organized the vote, said, quote, "This is going to send a message to not just the billionaire class, but to politicians and any single person who's not afraid to stand up to genocide, to Netanyahu, to the United States government, and will put the UAW again on the map for standing up for international solidarity," unquote. The U.S. military struck another boat in the Caribbean, killing two people. Six people survived, but it remains unclear if they were rescued. U.S. Southern Command claimed without offering evidence that the strike targeted alleged drug traffickers. Since September, the U.S. military has carried out deadly strikes on more than 60 boats. Former Human Rights Watch Executive Director Ken Roth commented on social media, quote, "The summary execution of two more in an alleged drug boat brings the number of murders ordered by Trump to more than 210. There will come a day when he faces prosecution for these crimes," Ken Roth said. The United Nations has warned civilians in Sudan's North Kordofan region face the imminent risk of mass atrocities after paramilitaries with Sudan's rapid support forces encircled the city of El Obeid. The RSF fighters, who've been locked in a civil war against Sudan's military ruler since 2023, have escalated drone attacks around the city, blowing up a power substation and a fuel station. Meanwhile, the Sudan Doctors Network reports drone attacks forced several medical centers to close and knocked out water pumping and filtration stations. This is UN High Commissioner for Human Rights, Volker Turk.
6: The imminent offensive against Al Obeid in Sudan risks commission of serious international crimes and deepens the catastrophic impact on an already beleaguered civilian population. We have seen this playbook before, and we cannot allow the repeat of the preventable atrocities we documented in Al-Fashir and Samsam IDP camp in North Darfur last year.
0: In health news, the number of confirmed cases of Ebola in the Democratic Republic of the Congo has topped 1,000. Officials say the Ebola outbreak has killed at least 254 people, but that it's believed to be an undercount. Here in New York City, Mayor Zoran Mamdani signed an executive order Monday protecting workers from extreme heat. The order requires every city agency to create heat illness prevention plans and to provide multilingual heat safety guidance for outdoor workers. City officials say the order will protect 1.4 million people, or about a third of New Yorkers, who spend significant time working outdoors. Mayor Mamdani said heat kills more than 500 people in New York City each year. This is New York Deputy Mayor for Economic Justice, Julie Hsu.
7: Extreme heat kills more Americans every year than hurricanes, floods, and tornadoes combined. And we know because of climate change, it is only getting worse. The number of days above 90 degrees is projected to increase significantly in the years ahead. And despite all of this, extreme heat is still not recognized under federal law as a workplace hazard.
0: The Trump administration's proposed a rollback of regulations on companies seeking to extract oil, gas, and coal from U.S. public lands. Rules proposed by the Interior Department Monday would slash oil and gas fees paid by energy companies, weaken environmental reporting obligations, and eliminate a requirement that companies detail plans to limit methane emissions when applying for drilling permits. A federal judge has blocked the Trump administration's efforts to create a national citizenship database to verify voter eligibility. The League of Women Voters and other groups had sued, warning the database could lead to mass purges of qualified voters. U.S. District Judge Sparkle Suknanan wrote, quote, "All in all, the federal government's knowingly trampled on the privacy rights of American citizens in a manner that threatens the sacred right to vote. This court cannot stand idly by while that happens," she said. In other legal news, a federal judge has blocked the Trump administration's subpoenas of several Democratic officials in Minnesota, including Governor Tim Walz. District Judge Patrick Schiltz ruled the subpoenas were unconstitutional, calling them an effort to harass and retaliate. The Justice Department issued the subpoenas in January after Walz and other officials condemned the Trump administration's deadly immigration crackdown in Minnesota. The U.S. Supreme Court's once again postponed consideration of President Trump's appeal in the E. Jean Carroll case after Trump was found liable for damages caused by his sexual abuse and defamation of the writer, who says Trump sexually assaulted her in a department store dressing room in the 1990s. The Supreme Court has rescheduled the case 15 times since February, a delay that has benefited Trump in part because it's deferred a $5 million verdict a jury in New York awarded to Carroll more than 3 years ago. And Alan Greenspan has died at the age of 100. He served as the chair of the Federal Reserve from 1987 to 2006. He was a disciple of libertarian philosopher Ayn Rand, a leading advocate for deregulating banks and a proponent of so-called trickle-down economics. Greenspan was widely blamed for fueling economic inequality in the United States. Former Labor Secretary Robert Reich wrote on Monday, quote, "If any single person was responsible for the financial crisis of 2008, it was Greenspan. That crisis, the worst collapse since 1929, which led to the worst recession in decades in which millions of Americans lost their jobs, savings, and even their homes, resulted from the deregulation of Wall Street that Greenspan advocated," Reich said. Greenspan later admitted there was a fundamental flaw in his free market ideology. Greenspan also pushed for the U.S. invasion of Iraq in 2003. He later wrote in his memoir, quote, "I am saddened that it is politically inconvenient to acknowledge what everyone knows. The Iraq war is largely about oil," he said. Visit democracynow.org to see a debate we hosted in 2007 between Alan Greenspan and Naomi Klein. That's democracynow.org. And those are some of the headlines. This is Democracy Now!, democracynow.org, the War and Peace Report. I'm Amy Goodman in New York, joined by Democracy Now!'s Juan Gonzalez in Chicago. Hi, Juan.
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0: Israel's continuing to attack Gaza despite the so-called ceasefire. On Saturday, Israeli strikes killed at least six people, including two children, and Ahmed Wisha, a cameraman with Al Jazeera. His brother Mohammed also worked for Al Jazeera and was killed in an Israeli strike in April. Since October 2023, Israel's killed over 260 journalists in Gaza, including at least 12 working for Al Jazeera. On Sunday, mourners gathered in Deir al-Balah to remember Ahmed Wisha. This is Al Jazeera correspondent Talal Al-Aruki.
9: The Israeli occupation deliberately assassinates journalists, largely and directly, during its war of extermination, in a clear attempt to suppress images, prevent the dissemination of the message, and to conceal the massacres and atrocities committed against the Palestinian people here in the Gaza Strip.
0: For more, we're joined here in studio in New York by Shroof Abdelkaddous, the award-winning journalist and Middle East North Africa editor at Dropsite News, also a frequent correspondent for the investigative documentary series Fault Lines on Al Jazeera English. Sharif, welcome back to Democracy Now! The horror. Talk about the journalist killed, and particularly about Ahmed, the latest Al Jazeera cameraman to be killed.
10: Right. Ahmed Bouchach was killed in an Israeli airstrike on a home in the Burej refugee camp in central Gaza. He was just 25 years old. He was the youngest of three brothers, and he was a cameraman for Al Jazeera Mubashir. And he worked most closely with his older brother, Mohammed Bouchach, who was a correspondent for Al Jazeera Mubashir. Ahmed would film the footage, he would set up the live shots for Mohammed, and the two were as close as brothers can be. And Ahmed was killed on Saturday as he was still mourning the death of his brother, of Mohammed, who was assassinated by Israel in an airstrike on his car west of Gaza City in April. The Israeli military openly bragged about killing Mohammed at the time, claiming, as they always do without evidence, that he was a Hamas militant. They did the same, actually, with Ahmed. The Israeli military confirmed to AFP that they killed him, and they said that he was, quote, a Hamas terrorist. After Mohammed's death, it was Ahmed who was taking care of his late brother's children. He was taking on additional responsibilities within their family, and now he's been killed as well. And this latest loss among the journalistic community in Gaza is very difficult to bear. You know, as soon as he was killed, I contacted Abdel Qadir Sabah, who's the main journalist I work with at Dropsite News in Gaza. I expressed my condolences and I asked him, you know, do you have any footage of the aftermath of the airstrike? Do you have any interviews with the family so we can report on it? And he lives in Gaza City. He contacted colleagues in central Gaza to see if any of them could report. And for one of the first times ever, he came back to me and said, I'm sorry, I don't have anything for you, because all of them knew him so well, they are so bereft, they are so overwhelmed with grief that they couldn't report at that moment. And so how do we fathom the depth of this kind of slaughter, and how is Israel allowed to continue to do this? It operates with such impunity because it pays absolutely no consequences from its Western backers in the U.S. and Europe, who continue to arm and fund it continuously, but also because of the coverage of most Western media institutions, which do cover these killings, but at an editorial institutional level, we don't see the type of outrage that we would see if a Western journalist was killed by a country that is not a U.S. ally. And so it's really a shameful state of affairs.
0: I want to say that we're showing for our video and TV audience images that Ahmed took. Credited, you know, in the news feed by him, and what it means to show those images, the risks that he took. Do you know if either he or his brother, who he was mourning until he himself was killed in an Israeli airstrike, had gotten warnings from the Israeli military? We'll talk about Lebanon in a minute, Mona Khalil. And the reporters there, like Amal Khalil, the journalist who was recently killed, who have gotten those warnings saying their heads will roll.
10: I'm not aware of any direct warnings that either that Ahmed received. Mohammed Bouchach, who's more well known, he was a correspondent, did receive warnings. He was called on his phone. He was texted by Israeli officials, by the Israeli military officials. And once they assassinated him, they bragged about it in a very, very brazen way. But this level of impunity and Israel's genocidal tactics in Gaza have been exported outside of Palestine in places like Lebanon. And so what we see in Lebanon, for example, with the invading Lebanese territory, the displacement of 1.2 million people, the systematic demolition of over 60 villages made to look, as Israel's defense minister said, like Beit Hanun and Rafah, which have been completely erased. And also the attacking of medics and rescue workers, but also the assassination of journalists. And the echoes between Lebanon and Gaza, between the way the journalists are killed, are deafening. When Israel killed the prominent Lebanese journalist Ali Shoaib in March, along with journalist Fatma Ftouni and her brother, photojournalist Mohammed Ftouni, it openly bragged about killing Ali Shoaib and said, without evidence, that he was a Hezbollah militant. The same way it does with so many journalists in Gaza, like the both Bouchach brothers. When we consider the case of Amal Khalil, who you mentioned, she was murdered by Israel on April 22nd. In southern Lebanon. She was trapped for hours in a building where she was seeking shelter after where she and another journalist, Zainab Faraj, were sheltering because they were both wounded in an airstrike. Emergency workers were able to rescue Zainab, but they had to withdraw because they came under fire from Israeli forces. At this time, even the Lebanese president is calling on Israel to allow emergency workers to go in to rescue Amal. Again, the whole world watched while she bled to death, and by the time they got to her, she was dead. This reminds us of the killing of Al Jazeera journalist Samer Abu Da'a in December of 2023. He was wounded in an airstrike on a school in Khan Yunis as he was with Al Jazeera's then Gaza bureau chief, Waled Dahdouh. Waled was badly wounded. He managed to make it out. The whole world watched as everyone asked Israel allow emergency workers to get in, and Samer bled to death. So the parallels are glaring and horrifying, and Israel's allowed to continue the slaughter.
8: And I wanted to ask you, Sharif, it's not obviously just the journalists or the medical workers. Israel has continued to turn Gaza into a killing field. Could you talk about the berms, the massive berms that they've been constructing to divide Gaza and how they continue to encroach on Palestinian territory in Gaza?
10: Yes, as part of, you know, we're supposed to be under a ceasefire. You know, Israel signed a ceasefire in October of 2025, and it is a ceasefire in name only. As part of that agreement, Israel was troops were supposed to withdraw to a point that they called the Yellow Line, which was supposed to encompass about 53% of Gaza. And that would then set the stage for a phased withdrawal, eventually back to the border. But what they have been doing since then is that they have been steadily encroaching further and further west, taking over more Palestinian land. And let's remember, the Gaza Strip was one of the most densely populated places on Earth before the genocide began. Now, nearly 2 million Palestinians are corralled into less than 40% of the Gaza Strip. There's literally nowhere to go. The streets are completely filled with tents. Any open space, stadiums, schools are filled with tents. And people are being driven further and further west. Right now, estimates are that Israel controls about 60% of Gaza. And what they have done in the eastern side that they control is they have built a series of bases, at least 38 military bases. And along the so-called Yellow Line that divides the part that Israel controls and the part that Palestinians live in, they've built 25 kilometers of earth berms. Think of a massive wall of earth that physically divides Gaza. And on top of these earth berms is where many of these bases have been built. These bases have been fortified and flattened on top. And Israeli soldiers then, you know, if you look at satellite photos and you look at photos from the ground, they appear as these elevated forts overlooking a colonial landscape. And Israeli soldiers fire from these elevated forts, from these positions, down onto Palestinians who are living close to the Yellow Line. We're getting increasing testimony that they're using remote-operated machine guns from cranes, which Israel has used before along the border with Gaza, but using them from these forts to fire down onto Palestinians there. Just last week, residents of the Tufah neighborhood in Gaza City, they awoke to the sound of gunfire and the rumble of tanks. And when they were finally able to go outside, they found that the Israeli military had moved yellow concrete blocks, which are used to demarcate the Yellow Line along with some parts of it. They had moved them just next to their homes, about 100 meters further west. And so this sparked, obviously, panic. Dozens of families were forced to pack up their things and leave, because if the Yellow Line is right there, they're going to be attacked. But many of them stayed because they said there's literally nowhere to go.
8: And Sharif, could you talk about the similar military tactics being used in Lebanon of seizing land, fortifying land, and then refusing to give it up?
10: Right. This is what we're seeing right now. Israel has destroyed about 60 villages, the estimates are, along the border. It's also used the same term to demarcate its line of control, calling it a yellow line in Lebanon. Right now, there is a ceasefire that seems to be holding as part of the negotiations between the U.S. and Iran. Iran has insisted that Lebanon be a part of that ceasefire. We haven't seen any Israeli attacks since Sunday, which is the longest time since March. We'll see if that holds or not. But what's happening right now is that Lebanese residents are trying to move back south, but Israel is occupying vast swaths of the country and is refusing to leave. And many of these villages have been systematically demolished. So there's nothing left. And many Lebanese residents, because they have been unable to go back home, they have been purchasing, pooling money together. For example, in one village, dozens of people will pool money together to buy satellite images, which are available that you can purchase, so they can zoom in and see if their house is still standing. So that's the level of destruction that Israel has wrought in Lebanon and also in Gaza.
0: Sharif, we want to thank you for being with us. Sharif Adokadous, the award-winning journalist, Middle East, North Africa editor at Drop Site News, who is a correspondent on the Fault Lines documentary, The Night Won't End, on Al Jazeera English. The film won the RTS Television Journalism Award and an Overseas Press Club Award. Sharif was also a producer here at Democracy Now! And tonight will be one of the last nights that Steal the Story, Please, the documentary about Democracy Now!, will be screening at the IFC Theater here in New York about the 30 years of Democracy Now! And independent media. It features Sharif Abdelkaddous and Juan Gonzalez. And Nermeen Sheikh will also be there, also in the film. I'll be there doing the Q&A with the director, Carl Diehl, and Tia Lesson. And the moderator will be Elliot Page. You can check our website at democracynow.org under events to click through for tickets. This is Democracy Now!, democracynow.org. I'm Amy Goodman with Juan Gonzalez. As we turn now to Lebanon, where the acclaimed conservationist Mona Khalil has died after being wounded in an Israeli strike on her beachside home in the village of Mansouri 2 weeks ago. The 76-year-old environmentalist spent more than 25 years trying to protect endangered sea turtles. Her work helped turn a stretch of southern Lebanon's coastline into one of the most important nesting sites for endangered sea turtles in the eastern Mediterranean. Mona Khalil lived in what came to be known as the Orange House, her grandmother's home, which she helped transform into a refuge for endangered loggerhead and green sea turtles and a small ecotourism site. She trained a generation of volunteers in ecological conservation and in documenting sea turtle nesting activity along the coast. An Israeli strike hit her home June 4th, and Khalil and her housekeeper, who reportedly sustained less severe injuries, were rushed to the hospital. After 2 weeks in hospital, Mona Khalil died Friday. The Israeli military said in a statement Khalil, quote, was not a target of the IDF and that there is no known IDF strike in which she was injured, unquote. This is a clip of Mona Khalil talking about why people should support the sea turtles from the 2012 documentary film directed by Ramin Francis Asadi called The Orange House.
2: And the truth is, you don't need much money for this project. Not really. You need a few things to buy, okay, and to maintain and keep the work going on. But the rest... People should help. This is not a project that belongs to me. It belongs to Lebanon. It belongs to the whole world. The turtles are not mine.
0: Well, for more on the life and legacy of Mona Khalil, we're joined now from Beirut by Rami Khashab. He's a herpetologist. That's an expert on reptiles and amphibians. He grew up in Al-Mansouri village, where he met Mona Khalil as a young person and started volunteering with her. He calls her his second family. Rami, our deepest condolences on the death of Mona. If you can talk about who Mona Khalil was, it's hard to refer to her in the past tense.
11: Yeah, Mona was, thank you for hosting me and for shedding the light on Mona's story and her murder case. Mona was a very, like, she was reincarnated, like,

0: year 2000, she started protecting, conserving, training to be the first and probably the most important conservation person in Lebanon on the Middle East. And she, since then, she probably took care of more than hundreds of thousands of sea turtles. She made sure the next generation see her legacy, that the beach remained virgin, remained protected for all the kids to see. She founded something called the OCTC, or Orange House Project Children Turtle Club, which was focused actually on children, for children to learn to get excited about sea turtles, because they don't get such opportunity elsewhere in Lebanon, especially back then or a decade ago. The Orange House became more than just her house. It became a meeting point for all the people passionate about this kind of project. Some people spent one day with her. Some people like myself spent more than a decade with Mona, and she inspired all of us. Many of people and the kids who've been through Mona, they went into conservation work. They went into environmental work. And until today, Mona is, as you could see, as everyone could see, Mona was like a symbol of hope, of life, and of resistance in South Lebanon. And probably that's one of the reasons she was killed, because they are trying to make the area uninhabitable. They are trying to kill the hope of the Lebanese people and make them think they don't want to return. Mona insisted on staying in the South Lebanon. She was sure, because she is not associated. She's just a person who loves the beach, who loves her garden, who wants to stay in peace. She was sure she is not a target, but that was not the case, unfortunately.
1: And Rami, could you talk about how you first met her and your relationship, and also the last time you spoke to her?
0: So I met Mona when I was still in school. I was in the early 2010-2011. I met her first by mistake. I was a kid from the Al-Mansouri town. I was on the beach swimming like everyone else. And I already loved animals and snakes and stuff like that. By pure coincidence, we were at the same place at the same time. I saw Mona opening a nest, and baby sea turtles started pouring out of the sand. I went crazy. I was so excited about it. I asked Mona if I can come and help. She was happy to hear that as well, so because no one offered her help from around. She told me to come to her the next season to volunteer with them the next season. So I did that. I thought she was just trying to get rid of me at that moment, but I did that anyway. And ever since then, we were inseparable. We were doing 5 a.m. Beach monitoring for sea turtles every single day since then. Mona taught me a lot about, not only about sea turtle conservation, but that the beach is a full ecosystem. We have to protect the whole thing. We had a daily cleanups. We had people who spread awareness to people as well about what we do and all the sea turtles. It started as a volunteer work. It became my first paid job. Actually, as a kid, I was still a high school, at the high school. I didn't know any of that until Mona showed me the way. She was the person who told me to pursue my passion, my dream, no matter what, like she did. She also put me in the right direction when it comes to all the aspects of conservation work, actually. And she was never fully scientific. She was never she was never too scientific, but she was always so passionate that it was infectious to everyone around her, even if the people are not really environmental type. She was resisted a lot by the locals, by the people around, because they didn't understand what she did, because she was a black sheep to them. After a while, they ended up respecting her, because thanks to her, the beach remained virgin, remained clean, remained protected for their children and for their grandchildren, especially for the people in the area. I'm from Al-Mansouri village.
2: I want to go to a clip from 2017 of Mona Khalil, conducted by the School of Global Development at the University of East Anglia.
3: I love children, and when I first started, when families started coming with their kids, I realized that the kids are the ones that are listening to me, not the parents. The parents, they come here to have fun, drink, and celebrate. But when I sit with them on the table and talk to them, it is the kids. So

0: I shifted from talking to adults to kids. So for the last 16 years, I've been talking to kids. Now my kids are university people, young people. Some of them graduated and they're working. But anyway, I built a small little army. If I need anything, I call them. They run here.
1: 2017 interview with Mona Khalil, conducted by the School of Global Development at the University of East Anglia, known for its work on climate change. Rami, in this last 30 seconds, your final thoughts as she talks about mentoring young people and your attendance at her funeral.
2: So her funeral didn't happen yet. She made sure that she got buried near the beach in the south. That was not possible yet. So we just attended the condolences with her family, but the funeral should happen in the, hopefully it can happen in the coming week if the ceasefire persists and nothing, we get no other surprises. We will make sure Mona is buried near the beach that she protected to overlook and to be the guardian angel there.
1: Kashab, we want to thank you so much for being with us. Herpetologist who studies amphibians and turtles, and environmental consultant from Al-Mansouri village in southern Lebanon, where he met and worked with Mona Khalil as a young person. Coming up, it's primary day today in Maryland, in Utah, and here in New York. We'll talk about the DSA here in the city. Stay with us.

0: So, Pete, I am Elma Fluthy here in our Democracy Now! Studio. This is Democracy Now!, democracynow.org. I'm Amy Goodman with Juan Gonzalez. Today is primary day here in New York, as well as in Maryland and Utah, with a runoff in South Carolina. In several of the races, it's a battle between different wings of the Democratic Party amidst the rise of one group in particular, DSA, the Democratic Socialists of America. In New York City, the DSA has a packed slate of 10 candidates across congressional, state assembly, and Senate races. In the 13th congressional district, the DSA is backing organizer Daria Lisa Avila Chevalier against incumbent Adriano Espaillat. And in the 7th district race for outgoing Congressmember Nydia Velazquez's seat, the DSA is backing union organizer Claire Valdez against Brooklyn Borough President Antonio Reynoso, who is backed by Congressmember Velazquez, as well as the Working Families Party. Earlier this month, Democracy Now! Covered a rally hosted by the New York City DSA in Brooklyn and spoke to some of the DSA-backed candidates in today's primaries. Democracy Now! Spoke to Ann Huntley and Conrad Blackburn, running for the state assembly from Brooklyn and Harlem, Abir Kawas, running for the state senate from Queens, and to New York State Assemblyperson Claire Valdez, running for Congress in New York's 7th congressional district.
1: People are really mobilized. I think they're outraged by the genocide. They're outraged by what ICE is doing. They're outraged by the Trump administration. And they want to see a Democratic majority that's going to fight for universal health care, for a truly deeply affordable housing, to stand up against, you know, the tech oligarchs and so many of the people who make our lives hard.
2: I know what it's like to have to make a choice between paying for rent and paying for daycare. I know what it's like to be concerned that when our lease is up, it will be the next family that's displaced from this community. I know what it's also like to really be very scared about how am I going to pay for my kids' college because I'm still paying off my own student loans.
3: The housing instability that people are facing in Harlem is due to the fact that the people in power are taking money from landlords, taking money from developers, and then turning around and telling people that they're fighting for housing. It's just not true. And so in this moment, we really have to fight back.
1: For me, as a Palestinian, to be at a rally for Democratic nominees and have free Palestine signs after years and years and years of having elected officials not even ever take Palestine seriously, go through a genocide where people didn't even speak out about Palestine, this is such a momentous moment because it's really a change in political will and political history in the United States.
0: That was Abir Kawas, DSA candidate for the New York State Senate, as well as Conrad Blackburn and Ian Huntley, DSA candidates for New York State Assembly, and Claire Valdez, the DSA candidate for Congress. New York City Mayor Zoran Mamdani has also played a key role in the races, backing the DSA's congressional candidates, as well as former city controller Brad Lander, running as a progressive challenger to Congressmember Dan Goldman here in New York City. For more on the rise of the DSA in New York and beyond, we're joined by Liza Featherstone, columnist for Jacobin, freelance journalist, author of Selling Women Short, The Landmark Battle for Workers' Rights at Walmart. Her latest column is headlined, NYC socialists are trying to expand their electoral wins. So talk about the divided Democratic Party and the power of the DSA, the Democratic Socialists of America, in New York and beyond.
4: Sure. Well, in the larger scheme of things, the Democratic Party is really divided between the its corporate and you know, pro-war wing, which is, you know, represented by the Democratic leadership, Chuck Schumer, Hakeem Jeffries, both of whom are New Yorkers, and its more left-wing, more grassroots base. DSA in New York City is one of the very grassroots forces representing that base. Some of our contests, particularly the congressional contests, are really playing that out.
5: And Liza, as you well know, there have been other periods in American history where socialists have gained a local office, especially in mayoralties and city councils, hundreds during the early 1900s. That's New York City had a famous socialist Congressman Vito Marcantonio from East Harlem in the 1940s. What is different in your estimation of this because of this wave? Because capitalism always figures out a way to come back and to take back those seats.
4: Yeah. I mean, in some ways, one, it's similar, you know, in the sense that, you know, where socialists at that time, as now, were very strong at the neighborhood level and also made these bigger wins, you know, on the mayor level and congressional. And yet, as you point out, we still live in a capitalist society. That's true. But I think, I think that something, you know, something that's a little bit different now is the real crisis on the national front in terms of the Trump administration, you know, a real, really signaling that the elite just doesn't care about democracy at all. And, you know, we're facing a climate crisis and an affordability crisis. And nationwide, as well as in New York, people are really looking for something else other than these corporate Democrats. So the socialists become sort of less possibly less of a temporary local experiment and more of a genuine alternative that a lot of people are looking to.
5: And to what degree do you think some of these local elections in New York, I'm thinking specifically of the one in Brooklyn and Queens to replace City of Alaska, as you're dealing with a relative newcomer to New York City in the candidate for the Democratic Socialist, originally from Texas, running against a fairly liberal Democrat, certainly not a socialist, but a fairly liberal Democrat. To what degree do you see greater divisions being sown in the progressive camp in a race like that?
4: Yeah, absolutely right. So that's a really interesting race because, as you point out, Nydia Velazquez is the power. The power broker and congresswoman who represented that seat for so long was certainly not a centrist or corporate Democrat. In fact, she was an early backer of Julia Salazar, who was the first socialist in this current wave of socialist electeds. And she was an early supporter of a ceasefire in Gaza. Like, she's certainly not not one of the kind of Democrats that we usually go after. And she's very supportive of Antonio Reynoso, the borough president who is running for that seat right now. On the other hand, Claire Valdez, is supported by, Zoran Mamdani, the socialist mayor, and by
0: Diaz. And Nydia Velazquez supported Mamdani.
4: Yes, yes. So, you know, the plot thickens. And also by DSA and also by the UAW, which the United Auto Workers, of which I am actually a member also. If I could a little bit explain that race, the Working Families Party is a very worthy but kind of disappointing formation. They have never had much of a ground game in terms of their organizing. They're very beholden to incumbent Democrats, and a lot of the decisions are made by nonprofit, nonprofits who don't have a particularly democratic structure in their organizations, and so it is a little bit of it does represent a little bit of a different form of left wing power broking in which the DSA and the unions feel that they represent a more grassroots, more democratic, and I will also say, I think at stake in that election is, you know, obviously it's going to be a decent congressperson compared to the horrors that are mostly, you know, representing us in that body. You know, either Antonio Reynoso or Claire Valdez is going to be a decent congressman, a congressperson. But Claire Valdez kind of represents a vision for what many of us think electoral engagement should be. She was a member organizer in our union. You know, she was active in DSA. Like a lot of us on the left feel that our elected leaders should come out of our movements. They shouldn't just be, you know, lifelong politicians who, you know, we have, who our relationship is that we sit down every 4 years and have an endorsement meeting with them.
0: You have both the focus on local issues with the DSA, but also the issue of Palestine. In this last 30 seconds, if you can talk about that being an engine of change in these elections in 2026.
4: Absolutely. In another race in Harlem, Daria Lisa Avila Chevalier is challenging Adriano Espaillat, longtime Democrat in that congressional seat. Daria Lisa was a student organizer, Students for Palestine organizer, and she was also a field lead for Zohran Mamdani's campaign. And that race, nobody really expected that she was going to topple Adriano Espaillat or get as close as she has, but it's really going to be much closer than expected, and she might even win. And the reason is Palestine. People are absolutely disgusted with the U.S. relationship with Israel, absolutely appalled by the killing that we've seen and the feeling that our tax dollars are going towards that. As Democracy Now! Viewers have been seeing all day the violence in that region, and it's just, you know, finally we have some politicians, some leaders who are willing to stand up and say that's what it is, and that they're not going to be taking money from AIPAC, you know, the Israel interest group. And I think that that's the same, you know, we have the same dynamic in the Claire Valdez race, even though Antonio Reynoso is probably not getting much money from AIPAC or any money at all. He's not really like an Israel asset. But Claire is a real fighter on the Palestine issue and has the most anti-imperialist platform of any congressional candidate ever.
0: Liza Featherstone, We want to thank you for being with us, columnist for Jacobin. We'll link to your piece, NYC Socialists Are Trying to Expand Their Electoral Wins. Special thanks to our Democracy Now! Fellows, Amba Gargarian and Diego Ramos. Coming up, MAGA Inc., a guide to Trump's world of crypto czars, tech titans, and prison profiteers. Back in 20 seconds.

0: Jason Kaim performing in our Democracy Now! Studio. This is Democracy Now!, democracynow.org. I'm Amy Goodman with Juan Gonzalez. We end today's show looking at MAGA Inc., the name of a new report by CorpWatch looking at what it calls Trump's world of crypto czars, tech titans, and prison profiteers. The report examines how many of President Trump's allies are profiting from his second presidency. We go now to London, where we're joined by Protap Chatterjee, executive director of CorpWatch. Protap, thanks so much for being with us. Tell us what you found. Describe MAGA Inc.
1: Thank you, Amy. What we've discovered, taking a deep dive into the business that profited from Trump, you can group many of them into these categories, the crypto czars and the tech titans and the prison profiteers. The crypto czars are companies like World Liberty Financial, which is actually a Trump family venture between his sons and the sons of Steve Witkoff. And what they're doing is they're cashing in on the cryptocurrency boom together with companies like Tether. And what they do is they sell stable coins and decentralized finance. So these are schemes by which you can move money anonymously around the world, something that drug dealers, gun manufacturers or gun dealers and criminals love. This is the sort of business that is now benefiting the Trump family. So this is the first aspect. He himself and his family have basically taken a cut of those proceeds and literally doubled his fortune from probably $3 billion to about $6 billion purely by taking a cut out of these proceeds. The second group of people we're looking at are the tech titans. So these are the OpenAI, companies like OpenAI and companies like Oracle that are running vast databases. And they have been, their data is being used by companies like Palantir. And so Trump, the day after he was elected, brought Larry Ellison and Sam Altman of OpenAI to the White House. And he said that he would be helping them get energy for these data centers. And one of the key things that you need for a data center is an uninterrupted supply of power. So this means that he has is giving contracts to people like Kelsey Warren, who runs energy transfer pipelines, and they are supplying gas to data centers in Texas, in places like Abilene in central Texas, in Amarillo, San Antonio. And this is extremely profitable, but it also has a huge impact on local groundwater supplies. We're talking a quarter trillion worth of gallons of water being used by data centers across the country, and it's going to double. So this is a huge, huge problem. But not only that, the data that they're using in vacuum up is going to companies like Palantir, another big Trump supporter. And Palantir is using this data to help ICE round up people throughout the country and to provide to the Pentagon to use for things like Project Maven to target people in wars in countries like Iran. In fact, the Minab strike, the girls' school that was hit early on in Operation Epic Fury, was a result of Palantir's data data analysis. So this is a huge problem because these companies, these profiteers are supporting Trump and now they're reaping the benefits. But perhaps the biggest amount of money has come from, gone to the prison profiteers. So companies like Geo Group and CoreCivic in New York, Geo Group, which runs the Delaney detention center in New Jersey, CoreCivic, which runs huge detention centers in places like Leavenworth, Kansas, and in California. So they, particularly a company called CSI Aviation, that has, it's an air broker company. They essentially operate airlines to deport people from the United States to countries like Brazil and the Honduras. They shackle prisoners and they deport them. And they literally are the biggest beneficiary of new federal contracts. So these are some of the people. The CEO of CSI is a man by the name of Alan Way, another big fundraiser for Trump. So these are the people that we think are profiting the most out of MAGA, the business of deportation, the business of gathering data and analyzing for and also the crypto scams by which people's money is being transferred anonymously and profit is being made by the Trump family themselves.
2: And Pranab, I wanted to ask you, some folks are missing from this analysis. First of all, in the tech titans, would you also include companies like Amazon and Musk's empire of Tesla and SpaceX as well? And also all of these different divisions, as you describe it, of Trump's of MAGA Incorporated, depend on finance capital. They also depend or are underwritten largely by private equity firms like Blackstone and Apollo, KKR, Carlyle Group.
0: And Prothap, you have 30 seconds.
1: Yes. Well, the biggest profiteer out of this, the banking companies, are really Cantor Fitzgerald, run by the sons of Howard Lutnick, the U.S. Secretary of Commerce. And they have made literally a killing in providing money for the data centers and also for crypto companies like Tether and World Limited.
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4: 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On today's show,
5: what Oklahoma was before it was a state, it was the treaty territory of dozens of tribes. And during all of these painful removals, these march deaths, there was this promise that, okay, we're setting aside this land and this territory for indigenous people, and this land will be yours for forever. But then, you know, our treaty territories became this island of indigenous controlled land, right in the middle of the United States. And the political will for our government to uphold its treaty promises buckled.
4: A conversation on how the state of Oklahoma stole land promised to Native tribes and how recent Supreme Court decisions have given jurisdiction back to the indigenous people, effectively putting almost half of Oklahoma under the auspices of Native reservations. Our guest is award-winning journalist Rebecca Nagel, who is also a member of the Cherokee Nation. She is the author of the book, By the Fire We Carry, The Generations Long Fight for Justice on Native Land. That's next on Letters in Politics. But first, the news.
6: I'm Max Pringle with these headlines. Authorities in South Sudan have set December 22nd for the country's first general election since gaining independence in 2011. Elections have been repeatedly postponed in the world's newest country due to armed conflict and a political dispute between President Salva Kiir and opposition leader Riek Machar. The National Elections Commission says preparations are underway, but the opposition notes legal and logistical issues. Machar's group warns that pursuing elections is dangerous due to ongoing conflict. Kiir is expected to be a candidate, but Machar's participation is uncertain because he faces treason charges. The UN warns of worsening conditions and calls for peace talks. South Sudanese government troops have been fighting opposition forces since a 2018 peace deal broke down over a year ago. While fighting persists in some remote areas, Machar is under house arrest in the capital, Juba. South Sudan sought independence in 2011 primarily to escape decades of political marginalization, economic exploitation, and religious persecution by the Muslim Arab-dominated government in Khartoum. These divisions were deeply rooted in history and culminated in two brutal civil wars. Iran's foreign minister said there's been no visit scheduled for UN weapons inspectors to see nuclear sites earlier bombed by the U.S. The remarks by foreign ministry spokesperson Ismail Baghani in Tehran appear to contradict Vice President J.D. Vance, who said negotiations in Switzerland won an agreement from the IAEA to visit Iranian sites. Charles de Ledesma has more.
7: The sites in question are those earlier bombed by the US at a news conference in Tehran, but Ghayi's remarks appear to cut against those made by US Vice President J.D. Vance, who said negotiations in Switzerland won an agreement for the IAEA to visit Iranian sites. The IAEA has been in and out of Iran since Israel's 12-day war against Iran in 2025, but has not been granted access to the bombed enrichment sites targeted by America in that war. At the news conference, asked specifically about Iran buying American agricultural products, Baghaei said Iran would decide on what it would import based on prices and quality. I'm Charles Teletesma.
6: Four states are holding primary elections today, including Maryland, New York, South Carolina, and Utah. South Carolina voters are deciding the Republican nominee for governor in a runoff election. President Trump initially endorsed Lieutenant Governor Pamela Yvette over State Attorney General Alan Wilson. But then, days before the runoff, Trump said he was officially backing both candidates. Trump's endorsement has been decisive in many primaries this year, but not always in governor's races. Yvette, for weeks, has highlighted Trump's earlier endorsement, while Wilson has been touting support from former contenders. In the Democratic primary for a House seat in New York, Assemblyman Alex Boris is expected to win the Manhattan seat held by the retiring Jerry Nadler. France continues to swelter under an extreme early summer heat wave. Several deaths have been attributed to the heat wave. Ross Cullen has more from Paris.
8: The French national rail operator SNCF has cancelled dozens of long-distance services and hundreds of schools are shut across the country. French buildings are infamous for not having air conditioning systems, meaning during a heatwave, apartment temperatures can soar. Paris city authorities have launched a massive program of tree planting and expanded access to waterside parks and green spaces to try to help city dwellers cool down. This is the second national heatwave in just 3 weeks. With the traditionally hot months of July and August still to come, there are concerns this could be one of the hottest summers on record in France. Ross Cullen, Paris.
6: The Pentagon has told senators it needs roughly $80 billion, mostly to cover the costs of the U.S. war in Iran. The request adds to what is already a sizable military spending boost being sought by President Trump. The White House Office of Management and Budget has yet to make a formal request to Congress. A top deputy defense secretary reportedly told senators about the Iran funding request last week. Those are the Pacifica headlines. I'm Max Pringle.
4: Good day and welcome to Letters and Politics. I'm Mitch Jezrich. In year 2020, the United States Supreme Court issued a series of decisions that would transform the state of Oklahoma, returning about half of the state to native reservations. It marked the largest restoration of land to the indigenous people in this country's history. Our guest today, award-winning journalist Rebecca Nagel, has been covering this issue for many years now, even before the Supreme Court made its decisions. She is the writer and host of the very popular podcast, This Land, and author of the book, By the Fire We Carry, The Generations Long Fight for Justice on Native Land. She is also a citizen of the Cherokee Nation. Rebecca Nagel, it is my very good pleasure to welcome you to this program.
5: Thank you so much for having me.
4: This is a really complex and multi-layered story. It has really all the elements of a good story that you need, that you very well bring all together, both in your podcast as well as in your book. Let me begin by asking, though, because I said in my introduction, returning the land to indigenous people, and I guess in Oklahoma, and I guess the technical term, at least that I saw in my preparation, was legal jurisdiction, returning legal jurisdiction to the reservations. Is that the same thing as just returning the land to the people?
5: Yeah, it's a little tricky. What happened legally is that the tribes here in eastern Oklahoma had reservations and have had reservations all along. But the state of Oklahoma pretended as if when statehood happened that those reservations were abolished. And so for over a century, you had this sort of bizarre set of legal circumstances where the tribes had a right to our reservations and our land under the law, but that right wasn't being recognized. And so the Supreme Court didn't say, oh, okay, these reservations were taken away and that was wrong, we're giving them back. What the Supreme Court said in its 2020 decision, specifically about Muscogee Nation's reservation, was this has been a reservation all along, and Oklahoma can no longer pretend like it's not here. And so saying that the land was returned to the tribes is actually incorrect, because you can't give back something that already belongs to someone.
4: And so to have legal jurisdiction, then does that mean that these Native tribes and reservations now control that portion of land?
5: So the way that it shifted legal jurisdiction is that all of the reservation land is now considered legally what's called Indian country. And so the way criminal jurisdiction operates on a reservation or on tribal land is different than it operates on other land. And so states don't have jurisdiction to prosecute crimes committed by Native people on tribal land. And that's true on tribal land all across the country. And so the entities that do have authority to prosecute those crimes are the federal government or tribes, and in some instances, both. It kind of changes depending on the crime. And so that was actually how this case came to the Supreme Court. A citizen of Muscogee Nation murdered another citizen of Muscogee Nation and was sentenced to death. His name is Patrick Murphy. And in the course of his death penalty appeals, his lawyers came up with this legal argument saying, hey, wait a minute, Oklahoma doesn't have jurisdiction to execute our client, actually didn't have jurisdiction to prosecute him in the first place, because this crime happened on a reservation. And so that's how criminal jurisdiction factors in, is that once the reservations were affirmed by the Supreme Court, and then some lower courts affirmed the reservations of other tribes. So that's how we get to, 43% of the land in Oklahoma was after the reservations of Cherokee, Chickasaw, Choctaw, and Seminoles were also upheld. Then that shift in criminal jurisdiction is sort of automatic. So once that land is considered tribal land, who can prosecute what crimes on that land shifts.
4: We're going to get into some of these criminal cases here in a moment, and they're in their own story as well, which is fascinating how it connects to the larger story here about who controls the land, who controls the judicial jurisdiction. But first, can you give me some context about Oklahoma? And the tribes that we're talking about include the Muscogee, the Chickasaw, the Choctaw, the Seminole Nations, and the Cherokee Nation. What's the history of these tribes in Oklahoma?
5: Yeah, so for a lot of times we're called the Five Tribes. So we don't have exactly similar, but we have a lot of parallels in our history. And one of those parallels is that Oklahoma is not our ancestral land. It's not our homelands. So we're actually originally from the Southeast. And so, Muscogee territory at one point encompassed parts of Alabama, Georgia, and Florida. But really, when you think about the Southeastern United States, all the way from Virginia to Louisiana, these areas were the territories of the Five Tribes. In the 1830s, the U.S. government came up with this policy that it wanted to actually expel all indigenous peoples from the area that was then the territorial limits of the United States. So they wanted to push out tribes to west of the Mississippi. And a big part of that push actually came from southern states who really wanted the treaty territory of those five tribes to be opened up to white settlers. And so the U.S. tried different tactics. You know, the southern states terrorized tribal citizens on the lands where they lived. Congress passed the Indian Removal Act. The Jackson administration, even when the southern states' treatment of Native nations was declared illegal by the Supreme Court, the Jackson administration refused to do anything. And eventually, by force, all five tribes were expelled. And
4: isn't that when Jackson said the Supreme, John Marshall made his decision, let's see him enforce it?
5: Yeah, that's a quote. It's, you know, how it's attributed is a matter of some debate. But yes, like, so, and actually my ancestor, my great-great-great-grandfather, John Ridge, was a Cherokee diplomat and advocate at the time. And right after that Supreme Court decision, Wooster v. Georgia, you know, Cherokees were celebrating. The decision basically said that Georgia could no longer harass Cherokees on Cherokee land, that Georgia's laws were unenforceable within Cherokee Nation. And just as some background, what the state had been doing is it had passed a series of harassment laws, and then had actually created a special guard that would go and arrest and harass and terrorize Cherokee citizens. And one of those cases, it was actually a white missionary who was arrested just for, you know, preaching at two Cherokees within the state boundaries of Georgia, you know, refused to sign an oath of allegiance to the state. And his case went all the way to the Supreme Court. And the Supreme Court said, you know, Cherokee Nation is a sovereign nation. You can't do this, Georgia. You have to stop. But then nothing happened, which I think is this constitutional crisis, this really important moment in American history that we really don't talk about. And so the state refused to comply with the Supreme Court's decision, and Jackson refused to enforce it. And rather than, you know, impeaching Jackson or holding the state in contempt, everybody just moved on. And so our government didn't follow its laws, didn't follow its constitutions, and there was never really any consequences or any reckoning for that. I mean, the consequences, there were consequences, and that, but those consequences were only felt by the Cherokee people. And what followed was the Trail of Tears. So, yeah, I think it's a moment in history. We talk a lot today about constitutional crises or, you know, the fragility of our democracy and what's at stake. And I think there are a lot of parallels with this moment in history that we would be well served, by knowing better.
4: The tribes that were forced to move the Southeast to Oklahoma, as you referenced, this is part of what we remember as the Trail of Tears, were promised sovereignty, were promised land in Oklahoma, were sort of promised you'll have a good life in Oklahoma if you're willing to do it. And I suspect this is widely controversial within the tribes themselves, but many of the leaders go along with it. Is that correct?
5: You know, it really depends on the tribe. So, I think you can argue that within each tribe, there were different factions and different leaders tried different solutions. I think it's really important to understand that people were facing a relentless policy of ethnic cleansing, and the hard decisions that our ancestors were forced to make were really people just trying to figure out how to survive. So some tribes or some factions of tribes took up arms. Some people agreed to this policy where they would become citizens of the United States and kind of get absorbed into the state where they lived. You know, what happened there is, you know, tribal land was broken up, but then criminals and land speculators would basically just seize the land from indigenous people, and homeless, you know, a lot of those folks were left to starve and ended up moving west anyways. And then some tribes or some factions of tribes agreed to move. And so, and my ancestors were part of that, against the will and the government of Cherokee people. They signed our Cherokee Nation's removal treaty. And for them, you know, and they actually had been arguing for a removal treaty, years before they signed it. And their argument was that it was the only way that Cherokees as a people and a nation would survive. In one of the letters they wrote to their countrymen, they said, you know, if we were thinking just of ourselves, we would choose to die here and bury our bones in the land of our fathers. But when we think of our children, we have to move west because that's the only way that they will live.
4: Extremely difficult situation to be in. When do we get the creation of the state of Oklahoma?
5: Yeah, so it's interesting because Oklahoma is right in the middle of the country, but it's a later state. So Oklahoma statehood isn't until 1907. And what Oklahoma was before it was a state, it was the treaty territory of dozens of tribes. Many, like the five tribes that had been forcibly removed there from, you know, all over the country. And then some tribes whose ancestral territory encompasses what is now Oklahoma. And during all of these painful removals, these march deaths where, huge portions of the tribes, died, there was this promise that, okay, we're setting aside this land and this territory for indigenous people, and this land will be yours for forever. But then, you know, our treaty territories became this island of indigenous controlled land, right in the middle of the United States. And the political will for our government to uphold its treaty promises buckled. And the policy that the government came up with, to transfer this land from indigenous ownership to white ownership was a policy called allotment. Now, allotment is something that actually a lot of people don't know about. I feel like whenever I say it, most non-Native people have never heard of it, but it literally reshaped, the map of the United States. So through allotment, tribes lost 2/3 of our land base. 90 million acres, an area the size of Montana. But it wasn't through war. It wasn't through, you know, bayonets and guns. It was actually through bureaucracy and paper. And so what the federal government did was it came into what was then called Indian Territory and divided up communally owned tribal land, assigned each tribal citizen a parcel, and then once the land, instead of being held collectively by the tribe, was owned by each individual citizen, then that each individual person was preyed upon by land speculators, by what were called grafters, by oil prospectors, and, you know, any crime that you can imagine, from forgery and fraud to kidnapping and assault all the way to murder, was perpetrated on allottees in order to snatch their land.
4: Wow. I mean, I think for those outside of Oklahoma and as far away as California where I am, realizing that Oklahoma wasn't formed until 1907 might be a little bit surprising. That it was created when people were forced. I meant to ask this earlier. When people were forced to relocate from the southeast to Oklahoma, were there already indigenous nations in Oklahoma and what would become Oklahoma?
5: Yeah, absolutely. And so, the Osage were already here. We actually have some historical records of Cherokees fighting with Osages. And there were actually already Cherokees here too. And so, there was a faction of our tribe that had actually started moving west, pretty early on in the early 1800s. A lot of them were traditionalists and no longer wanted to live under the influence of white society. They're called the Old Settlers. So there were a lot of Cherokees who had already moved west, who were then joined by the survivor of the Trail of Tears. But that, of course, is part of the story, too. When, you know, this land was set aside for our tribes to be moved there, it wasn't like indigenous people weren't already using that land and already living there. And so those tribes were pushed out to make space for our tribes.
4: And were those tribes also forcibly moved there, or did they see what today we call Oklahoma as their ancestral land?
5: Yeah, so, you know, for the Osages, what is today Oklahoma is part of their ancestral land. And, you know, some tribes where they lived had also been impacted by colonization. And so, yeah, it's a very complicated, and layered history. And so there's this historian, named Angie DeBow, and this isn't an exact quote, but I'm paraphrasing it. But, she says something like, you can understand all that you need to know about American history by looking at Oklahoma. And I think there's this way that Oklahoma, especially the creation of Oklahoma, those first few decades, is a real crucible of American history. There's a lot that happens, in a short amount of time.
4: Yeah. And coming back to this issue of allotment, is it with allotment? It sounds like sort of fracturing and breaking up these reservations. Is it with that process that Oklahoma just doesn't recognize the sovereignty of these areas, the judicial sovereignty of these areas, or did it never recognize it at all?
5: So, well, it didn't have the opportunity to not recognize it before allotment because it didn't exist. So, the process of allotting the five tribes land, begins in the 1890s and continues up until statehood. And then Oklahoma doesn't become a state until 1907. Now, a lot is taken from the five tribes. There's actually this period of time where the tribes are refusing to comply with allotment. And to punish them, the federal government takes all these different things. So the federal government seizes tribal schools, seizes tribal property, outlaws tribes meeting except to discuss allotment, and really bullies tribes into settling on these allotment agreements. And so our tribal sovereignty and our tribal self-governance was really, really diminished at the time of statehood because of all these things the federal government had taken away. But in that list of things that were taken away, the reservations never were. And Oklahoma's argument a century later was, well, look at everything else that was taken away from the tribes. It would be ridiculous to uphold the reservation now. You know, if Congress wanted the tribes to have a reservation, why did they, you know, take the furniture and the buildings and all of these other things? And what the Supreme Court eventually said was, you know, Congress did take a lot away from the tribes, but if Congress wants to take the tribes' reservation, it has to say so, and it didn't. And so that was sort of the legal crux of what it came down to. One way that you can think about it is that Oklahoma wanted to use circumstantial evidence, wanted to look at this history where tribes lost a lot to say that the reservation was lost too. And the counter argument to that was, you know, only Congress can get rid of a reservation. And for Congress to do that, it has to put it in writing.
4: And in this process, didn't the state of Oklahoma also tax the indigenous landowners of the allotment of land that they had without them even knowing?
5: Kind of. So the history of taxation of indigenous landowners is complicated. So at first, when all the allotted land was assigned to tribal citizens, none of it was taxed. It was what was called restricted. And so it was still legally considered tribal land. The owners didn't have to pay taxes. And actually, it was prohibited from sale, which was supposed to protect the landowners from the kind of predation that would soon follow. And so settlers had actually already been living in Indian territory illegally. So a ton of white people flooded into the area and illegally squatted on tribal land, and they're clamoring to Congress as part of what pushed through allotment and pushed through statehood. But now, even though they outnumbered tribal citizens 9-1, tribal citizens owned all the land, and the settlers did not like this. So they went back to Congress and asked Congress to remove restrictions. And Congress complied. And so, it wasn't on every person and every tribal citizen, but Congress removed those protective restrictions on almost on the vast majority of tribal citizens. And one of the things that happened was that tribal land was now taxed, and there are a lot of people, a lot of families who lost their allotments because they couldn't pay those taxes, and many because they didn't know that they had to. You know, it's kind of hard to imagine, but, you know, for tribal citizens, it was the first time folks had owned private property. Many people didn't speak English. You know, these policies are really complicated and they would change. Even if your land was restricted, let's say the owner passed away and it was going down to relatives, and this is still true today, you have to fill out the right kind of probate paperwork for it to stay restricted. And if it doesn't happen, then the land gets taxed. So there was, I know one family here in Cherokee Nation, the original allottee died in the 1918 flu epidemic, and the family didn't speak English, and the land was restricted, and they didn't do that thing. They didn't fill out the right kind of paperwork for the land to be handed down and to remain restricted. And so 30 years or some decades later, the county came back and said, you haven't been paying taxes this whole time. And the county actually took the family's land away from them. And so those kinds of stories are all over eastern Oklahoma, where people, you know, lost their land for the simple fact that they didn't even know that they owed taxes.
4: Was there ever any reparation for that?
5: No. Nope, not at all.
4: This is Letters in Politics, and we are in conversation with Rebecca Nagel. Rebecca Nagel is an award-winning journalist, citizen of the Cherokee Nation. She is the writer and the host of the podcast, This Land, and she is the author of the book that we are in conversation about called By the Fire We Carry, The Generations Long Fight for Justice on Native Land. Let's talk about this case that you really dive into. Tell me about Patrick Murphy and George Jacobs.
5: Yeah, so Patrick Murphy and George Jacobs are from the same small community in McIntosh County. They're both citizens of Muscogee Nation. And in August of 1999, Patrick Murphy murdered George Jacobs. It was a pretty brutal murder. With two other co-defendants, they beat George up, they stabbed him a number of times and left him on the side of the road, where he bled to death.
4: Patrick Murphy was a very jealous man, and this was over his feelings about a woman and insecurity over with George Jacobs. Is that right?
5: So yes, at the time, Patrick's then girlfriend had previously dated George Jacobs, and they had a child together. And his now obviously ex-girlfriend, when she talks about their relationship, she talked about how it was very controlling. So Patrick, you know, would get jealous over little things. Like if she was reading a book, he would

0: how violent it was. And there's no evidence that, you know, there was still a relationship between the girlfriend and George. You know, according to her, they weren't really even on speaking terms. So those are part of the details of what happened.
1: And so, Patrick Murphy kills George Jacobs. Eventually, you know, he gets arrested for this, and he is tried. And it seems to be, I mean, he admits that he did it, right? So, I mean, it's a pretty straightforward case.
0: Actually, no. Patrick maintains his innocence to today, and he pleaded not guilty during the trial. He didn't have a strong defense. You know, what he said was that he didn't remember what had happened, but that he knows he wouldn't have killed someone. And there were two other people with Patrick Murphy when the murder happened. And so he says, you know, kind of that he was there, but it was those two other people who actually killed George Jacobs. The jury...
1: I was going to say, maybe I just assumed because I thought I read that he told his girlfriend that he did it.
0: Yeah. So the night of the murder, he told other people that he had murdered George Jacobs. So he told, George Jacobs' cousin who was with them. He, told his own cousin that he had done that. But later he would say that he didn't. And that he didn't make those statements.
1: And he gets tried. He and so do a few others, but he is the only one that gets the death penalty.
0: Yeah. So his two co-defendants were actually quite young when this happened. So one was only 18, and the other person was only 14. They were both sentenced to life in prison. And actually have both since died while incarcerated. And so there's this almost weird irony that Patrick Murphy was the only person who got the death penalty, but is also the only person who is still alive. And so in the spring of 2000, at the end of his multi-day trial, the jury had already convicted him of first degree murder. They came back, because when there's a death penalty case, the jury actually also in Oklahoma decides about death penalty or life. And they sentenced him to death. And then Patrick was moved from the Pittsburgh County Jail where he had been, or excuse me, the McIntosh County Jail where he had been awaiting trial, to the Oklahoma State Penitentiary, to Oklahoma's death row, where he would live for the next 20 years. Right after his trial, he did appeal his case in Oklahoma state courts, but he lost those appeals. And then his case meandered its way to the federal public defender's office. And so the federal public defenders are the folks who are kind of the last line of protection between condemned people on death row in the execution chamber. And so they file a federal appeal to kind of go to the federal courts and say, hey, what's happened in state court, you know, violates my client's constitutional rights for XYZ reasons. The state courts got it wrong. Federal courts, you need to intervene. And so it was that federal public defender who was the first lawyer who looked at this question of whether or not the crime happened on a reservation. And then that is what eventually opened up this whole can of worms and sort of set the stage for the Supreme Court case.
1: Tell me about Lisa McCulmont.
0: Yeah, so she was the federal public defender. So she got Patrick's case and started investigating it in early 2004. Law was not her first career. She had actually been a geologist, went back to law school, became a lawyer, and then did corporate law for a while, which she had grown tired of and decided that she wanted to do, something more meaningful. So she actually saw an ad for the position as a federal public defender in Oklahoma City. She applied, she took the job, and she moved to Oklahoma. She was part of a small group of friends. They called themselves the Four Musketeers.

0: of lawyers who worked on these cases, a couple other people who worked in her office with her, and then another lawyer who volunteered on the case. And so, you know, they all described her as just brilliant, as really passionate, as sort of taking these novel approaches to cases and thinking about them in ways that nobody had ever thought about before. And so there's this really great story that I found in my reporting that to me just sort of shows like all of the different little forks in the road where there are a lot of ways that history is made, and sometimes those ways are happenstance. So when Lisa first got Patrick's case, she reinvestigated it, you know, from the ground up just to try and see if his previous lawyers had missed anything. So she's really just looking for any evidence that she might be able to use to save her client's life. And one of the people that she goes out to interview is the police officer who found the murder weapon, which actually wasn't one of the officers assigned to the case. It was just an police officer who worked for Muscogee Nation and had heard, like, in the office sort of this chatter about the murder and that they were still looking for the murder weapon. And so he just, on his own, drove out to the crime scene. And came up with this really novel way to look for it. It was a pocket knife, and a witness had testified that Patrick had thrown it into a field. And so he, took a rock and threw it down the road and kind of counted how far he walked, you know, thinking about throwing it the way the witness described Patrick throwing it, and then did the same walk of like 150 steps out into the field and then looked down and the pocket knife was right there. And so when he went to go find the murder scene, because the murder had been so violent and George had bled so much, he could tell where the murder had happened because there was a blood stain on the gravel road. And he remembered where in the road that was. You know, he's, you know, patrolled this community. He's from around there. He knew it pretty well. And so, yeah, also, yeah, one of those things you don't forget. And so Lisa's in his office and they're talking, and then she gets up to go and is saying, you know, that the next stop on their trip is the crime scene. And curious, the officer wants to know, well, where is that? Where are you going? And she pulls out a map, and that's the map that Oklahoma used during the trial to say this is where the crime scene was. And the officer tells Lisa her map is wrong and that that's not where the crime scene is. And so she and her colleague Mike drive out there. They stop where Oklahoma says that the murder happened. And this is all, you know, on the side of like a rural dirt road. They stop where Oklahoma said the murder happened. They don't see anything. And then they drive down where the officer told them to look, and they see a roadside memorial for George Jacobs. And they realize that police recorded the wrong location. And so that gets them thinking, because prosecutors only have jurisdiction over very specific geographical areas. So, you know, if you live in Philadelphia, a DA from New York can't indict you for a crime that you committed in Philadelphia. And in Oklahoma, that jurisdiction was already complicated because of what I was talking about earlier with allotment and restrictions. And if allotted land is still restricted, the state doesn't have jurisdiction. That's considered tribal land. But because of all of these policies that, you know, took that land from those families, a really small percentage of allotted land, less than 5%, is still restricted. And what jurisdiction looked like before the Supreme Court decision was this checkerboard of scattered patches of tribal jurisdiction. And so they start thinking, oh, maybe this was a restricted allotment and the state's trying to hide that. That ended up not being the case. There was a little of a fraction of restricted mineral interests, but that ultimately wasn't enough for, you know, to reverse Patrick Murphy's conviction. But that thinking about jurisdiction is not where they stopped. So they started really digging into this argument of this area's Indian country, and that's how the reservation argument came to be. And that, of course, is ultimately the argument that won the day and did, although Patrick Murphy is still incarcerated for murder, he is no longer on death row. And so, you know, that seed that started in 2004 did eventually go on to fulfill what Lisa McCalmont wanted, which was to save Patrick Murphy's life.
1: And Lisa McCalmont has since died. But her story is one of the really fascinating stories, one of many fascinating stories in your book. For Patrick, I did want to ask about that. For Patrick Murphy, then, if even the Supreme Court upholds this decision that Oklahoma did not have legal jurisdiction over this area, what does that mean for him? He's not on death row anymore, but he's what does that mean for his legal standing?
0: Yes. So what happened? So the Supreme Court made its decision in July 2020, actually in a second case because of a lot of weird twists, but it immediately applied to Patrick's case. And so Patrick Murphy left Oklahoma's death row and actually went to the Pittsburgh County Jail where he awaited federal trial. And so he was retried in federal court because the federal government, unlike the state, does have jurisdiction over crimes like murder on tribal land. He was convicted and he's, still incarcerated at a federal prison in Texas.
1: Could he have been tried by the tribal government?
0: Yeah, absolutely. So because, so tribal jurisdiction to prosecute crimes is really complicated. And there are all of these ways that Congress and the Supreme Court have limited what crimes tribes can prosecute and how they can prosecute them. So one of those limitations is how long tribes can sentence people. And it's only 3 years. So a tribe can only sentence someone to jail or prison for 3 years, which obviously for a crime like murder, you would want a longer amount of time. There are some exceptions where people can serve things back to back and get a little bit longer. But for the most part, it's really limited. So a tribe could prosecute that crime, but usually those larger crimes are going to be tried by the federal government because of those sentencing guidelines imposed by the U.S. federal government on sovereign indigenous nations.
1: So it's limited. It sounds like then we're talking about limited sovereignty because the federal government can still come in.
2: Yeah.
1: And is that normal?
2: Yeah.
1: Is that sort of a normal relationship with reservations?
2: Yes.
1: Yeah.
2: Yeah.
1: The decision, the important decision from the Supreme Court, and there are several of them, I believe was a 5-4 split. And this is a time when it's, the court still considered a 5-4 court, five conservative justices, four liberal justices. And the conservative justice that came with the more liberal justices on this issue was Neil Gorsuch.
0: Yeah. So that was a surprise to a lot of people, but not Native attorneys and not folks in the Native community. So when Gorsuch was appointed to the Supreme Court by President Trump, his appointment was actually endorsed by the National Congress of the American Indians. Gorsuch came to the Supreme Court from the 10th Circuit, which sees a disproportionately high number of cases involving tribes because of the geographical area and in large part because it encompasses Oklahoma. And so tribes knew that his jurisprudence on tribal issues was pretty good. And then since he has gotten to the Supreme Court, what we've seen is that where the law says that a tribe has a right, whether that's to land, whether it's a treaty right, it's not the role of the courts to rewrite the rules to take those rights away. And unfortunately, that's a very stubborn pattern in the federal judiciary. You know, courts will say, okay, well, technically, I mean, you know, Congress never got rid of the reservation and this is what the treaty says and this is what the law says. But I mean, it's been so long since this right has been recognized and it'd be so disruptive to acknowledge it now. Like, surely that's not what we're going to do. And, And this is part of the writing that Gorsuch wrote in the McGirt decision, is that that's not the role of the courts, and that's not how the law works, you know? And so specifically in this incident, Oklahoma breaking the law and not following the law for a century isn't a reason to come back and reward them and say, okay, well, the law doesn't apply now. And so that's Gorsuch's, part of Gorsuch's, jurisprudence and, part of, how his role on the Supreme Court has played out for tribes.
1: It's interesting. How do you think these series of decisions from 2020, what is the, is there a larger impact moving forward?
0: I think the jury is still out on that. You know, it's interesting. Well, I think we'll need more time to see if this is a blip or if it's the beginning of a trend. A couple years later, the Supreme Court came back and ruled in Castro Huerta, which was kind of a follow-up decision to McGirt. And in that case, with a very, very thin and often contradictory legal argument, the majority sided with Oklahoma. And, you know, not to get too much into the details because it's quite complicated, but gave Oklahoma back a slice of the criminal jurisdiction that they had lost because of the McGirt decision. And so that was just 2 years later. You know, we also had the Brett King case, which I reported on really heavily, which was a 7-2 majority decision that, really sent some legal advocates who are trying to undo tribal sovereignty packing. And so those legal advocates lost on every ground. Again, in a 7-2 decision. So I think it's hard. I mean, I think that, you know, a lot of people talk about the court as being, you know, 5-4 or 6-3 conservative majority, but tribal issues just don't follow those kinds of political lines. You know, often, you know, tribal communities are in more rural and more Republican leaning areas. And the issues of tribal sovereignty don't always map easily on to civil rights or other issue areas that we think about when we think about advocating for marginalized groups. And so, you know, I think time will tell. Gorsuch's opinion in McGirt was very strongly worded, I think, because he was speaking back to those trends in the federal judiciary of undermining tribal sovereignty because it's inconvenient for non-Native constituents, or, you know, if the court followed the letter of the law, they don't like where it got them. And if that pushback materializes into new trends, you know, not just in the Supreme Court, but in the lower courts, because, you know, the Supreme Court actually decides, you know, only a fraction of the cases that are going through the federal judiciary. I mean, that would be a huge, huge shift in the ability of tribes to use courts to push for our rights. I mean, for a long time, the legal strategy for tribes at the Supreme Court, and I mean, I think there's still some of this going on, wasn't, okay, let's, you know, get this case in front of the Supreme Court and we'll get someone to finally uphold our treaty rights. The legal strategy among advocates and tribal attorneys was to keep cases out of the Supreme Court because people were more afraid of the damage the Supreme Court might do rather than having faith in the progress that they could make there. And so I think there's a lot of change that still needs to take place for the Supreme Court to be an adequate venue for treaty rights and for tribal sovereignty. And if McGirt is the beginning of the trend, I think that would be wonderful, but I think it's too soon to tell.
1: Are there big issues to be settled still?
0: Of course, absolutely, a ton. I mean, one of the legal battles that's going on right now is, I think, water rights, and I think it will continue to be a big issue while climate change wreaks havoc on that. But yeah, I mean, there are all sorts of places where tribes have treaty rights or land rights that aren't being upheld. And we even see that in Oklahoma. You know, after the McGirt decision, Oklahoma didn't just sort of sit down and comply and say, okay, well, here's all the power that we lost and we're going to hand it back over to the tribe because that's what the Supreme Court said. The state is fighting the tribes on every little inch, you know. So one of the issues going on right now is there are some municipalities collecting traffic tickets and traffic fines where they actually don't have the jurisdiction to do that, but they don't want to lose the revenue. So they're still issuing those fines. And so whether it's civil jurisdiction, taxation, even little tiny things like car tags, we're having those legal battles in Oklahoma every day in the aftermath of this historic decision. So sadly, it's far from over.
1: Rebecca Nagel has been our guest. Rebecca Nagel is the writer and the host of the podcast, This Land, and author of the book that she has joined us to talk about. It's called By the Fire We Carry, The Generations Long Fight for Justice on Native Land. Rebecca Nagel, I found that very, very interesting, and I do thank you for taking this time to talk to us today.
0: Yeah, thank you so much for having me.
1: That does it for Letters on Politics. The show is produced by Deanna Martinez. Kirsten Thomas is our engineer. If you'd like to hear this or past shows, you could do so by going online and finding our archives at kpfa.org. I'm Mitch Jezrich, and I thank you for listening.

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It is 2 a.m. coming up next, Against the Grain.

0: Today on Against the Grain. For many decades, the idea has held sway that we humans should leave consequential decisions to a higher power, computers. And that assumption has become more deeply entrenched the more powerful computers have become. How did our world come to be seen as an imaginary casino, with every decision to be stripped down to costs and benefits, risks and rewards?
1: The framework for mathematical rationality is presented as a uniform way to make all decisions, and it's definitely a popular one. The idea that using the right mathematical tools and, let's say, quote-unquote, thinking like an economist will allow you to make the kind of best, most informed, most rational decisions. It's just an ideology. It's not really backed up by a lot of evidence.
0: Computer scientist Benjamin Recht traces the development of mathematical optimization and game theory, statistical testing, and machine learning, the basis of AI, to understand how medicine, the economy, and governance have been outsourced to computing, concentrating enormous power in the hands of the few. From the studios of KPFA in Berkeley, California, this is Against the Grain on Pacifica Radio. I'm Sasha Lilly. Are we humans, with all our biases and changeable emotions, fit to make difficult decisions? Or should we defer to computers to weigh all the risks and benefits and then make such decisions for us? In his book, The Irrational Decision, How We Give Computers the Power to Choose for Us, Benjamin Recht explores how, with the rise of computers, mathematicians developed a narrow notion of rationality, in which making rational decisions meant evaluating chances and costs. Recht is professor of electrical engineering and computer science at UC Berkeley. Ben, can you explain for us what you term mathematical rationality and give us some examples of how ubiquitous it's become in our society?
1: Kind of the argument I'm making in this book is that we've equated rationality, which can mean a lot of things to a lot of people, with risk management. And it's a bit of an odd conflation, because I think if we use the word colloquially, you just say someone's being rational, that could just mean they're being a reasonable person. But when we use it in this very narrow way, we're thinking that a rational person is constantly calculating the associated costs and benefits with doing something or not doing something, and then building insurance tables to make the decision given those costs and benefits, which no one actually does, but we've created an illusion that maybe that's something we should aspire to. So I feel like when you look at a lot of the way that we think about medical decision making, and we look at this and everything in terms of the data says this or the data says that, we kind of turn the problem, which is a complicated problem with lots of different things that we have to weigh, into one that we think we can just calculate in terms of a simple one number.
0: Right. And of course, that for many people is decisive, right? The way to kind of win the argument is you say, well, we've appealed to this model, and this is what we're told is the correct answer.
1: Yeah, that's right. We give a lot of authority to numbers, whether or not those numbers deserve the authority that we give to them.
0: So you said that there's a presumption of rationality in all of this. And I wanted to ask you, how is that rationality defined, and how does it accord or not with, if one can even make such broad assumptions about the way that rationality has been defined in Western thought?
1: Yeah, it's interesting. It was a kind of an attempt, mostly after World War II, to mathematically formalize a notion of rationality. It's a notion that I think lots of economists would have considered reasonable, but not formalizable in equations. And I think there was a big push after World War II to make these sorts of decision-making processes more objective and calculatable. And a lot of this came along with the desire to build machines that would do these calculations for people. So these kind of things went hand in hand. The idea was that we could make decisions less ad hoc if we had formal rules behind them, and we could build machines to calculate these things for us. And all of this kind of came together when we designed and built the first computers in the early 1950s.
0: I want to speak about that in a minute, but I wanted to ask you about this notion of probability, which, if you're going to be focusing on risk, probability is going to be an important part of that. How was the notion of probability important for kind of setting the stage for the developments that you've just alluded to?
1: It was critical. I think unless you spend a lot of time with it, probability is something that people will take for granted. We always have this fun thing where we all do it now, where if you see something happens, you know, let's say it happens one time out of every six times that you've looked at it in the past, you feel like the probability of something happening in the future is one in six. And so we kind of conflate things that we've seen in our experience with somehow a belief of how likely it is to happen later on. A lot of this was formalized before World War II, but it's much more recent than I think we realize about, like, just that kind of thinking of equating rates of things with chances of things, and equating kind of like it kind of turns everything into, in its most perverse form, it turns everything into gambling. And I feel like we see that playing out quite rampantly in our current condition.
0: Indeed we do. So what happened during World War II? I mean, obviously not as a sort of isolated moment, things led up to it, but how did World War II help shape the emergence of different thinking about what you're calling mathematical rationality in the fields of economics and statistics, in mathematics? What was taking place at that time?
1: One of the interesting things about the Second World War is the amount that the United States involved mathematically minded people in the planning and logistics. So there was an important person who was president of MIT and went on to be a very important figure kind of in the founding of the National Science Foundation after World War II. His name was Vannevar Bush, and he was really lobbying powers in Washington to recruit, like, the intellectual capabilities of American academics in the war effort. And he really kind of pushed to, you know, move a lot of money to universities to help in that war effort, get academics involved in thinking about those sorts of problems. And the kinds of things that they would get involved with were as varied as, you know, systems for tracking aircraft, systems for just figuring out where you should be sending your supplies to different parts of the line, systems for tabulating statistics, making decisions. And I think that seeded a lot of these folks to come home after the war and think about these problems in the Reconstruction effort as well.
0: And then do you think the Cold War also played a role in the U.S. government kind of sending resources towards this kind of research?
1: Yeah, absolutely. I think there was it was both an inward and outward looking process. I think obviously the funding, there was a lot of funding in Cold War efforts and computing. And so a lot of the advantages that would be given to the military came through the ability to be able to, you know, make better decisions, design better weapons, plan better strategies. And a lot of the push there was that these could be done better with machines to do those computations.
0: Can you tell us about how this was a pivotal moment for the development of computers? I think many of us tend from the present to just somehow think of computers as something that has emerged out of fairly recent history or become something of use. But everything that we now see in sort of accelerated form has its roots in that period.
1: Yeah, I think before the early 50s, there were definitely machines that would help with calculations. But the kind of machine that we would associate with a computer today wasn't first deployed until 1950 or 1951. And those came out of the same mathematically minded people who had been doing all of this planning and logistics and strategy during World War II. Those were the same people who were kind of lobbying to take those ideas and push them towards building general purpose computers. There were specialized purpose computers that had proven very useful during the war effort. like those that were used in the process of designing nuclear weapons and other wartime activities. But then after the war, when, as you said, there was this kind of rise of having to have a Cold War infrastructure as well, there was just a general push to make machines that could do a lot more than special purpose things. So notably, a famous mathematician named John von Neumann was pushing hard for this kind of these kinds of machines so that they could be used for military ends. Now, that said, I think they also knew that they could be used for lots of different things. And I think there was a desire to push a lot of these kind of ideas about rational computational planning to other aspects of government as well.
0: Well, out of this period and the intersection of a number of thinkers, academics, mathematicians, there emerged a new way of looking at kind of the world, really. And you argue there were four pillars to this. Mathematical optimization, game theory, a term many of us are aware of, randomized experiments, and statistical prediction, which you know, we think of now as machine learning. I wanted to start with the first. What is mathematical optimization, and how was the developments in computing so crucial to this sort of shift in thinking about some of these very large questions?
1: Yeah, the mathematical optimization has a very long history, and that's primarily my research field. So I spent a lot of time on that one in the book because there was a sea change with the computer. So the process of mathematical optimization is fairly simple to state. You want to maximize something, and you have a set of constraints that can't be violated when you're doing that maximization. So, for example, you want to find the shortest distance between Oakland and Los Angeles, and you're forced to stay on paved roads. You can't fly through the air. So you have constraints, which are the highway system in the U.S., and then you have your objective, which is finding the shortest distance. And then from that, mathematical optimization uses algorithms to compute the shortest path that you're looking for. So it's that combination of being able to state a clean mathematical objective and formalize the rules of the game in this case, or the rules of that govern what is an acceptable answer. You also have to formulate those as mathematical equations. When you can do so, the big revolution of the post-war period is the recognition that you can actually compute solutions, that algorithmically you can extract from just a problem statement an actual solution to the problem that you care about.
0: The questioning that comes to mind is, so is this something that computers made possible or kind of made easier?
1: Right. It's a great question, because the way I would phrase it is the solution, if you were to write down what the solution was to these problems that were initially investigated in the 1940s, you could see how a person could do it, but it was the kind of thing where they would get frustrated very easily. And in fact, I go into a little bit of detail of one of these early calculations by people in the 1940s, where they assembled 120 hours of manpower to get this very simple calculation to one of the simpler problems. So it's the kind of thing that just would just never happen. And I think the fact that they conceptualized the solution, it could only be conceptualized with the idea that a machine would be doing it eventually. So before 1940, the kinds of things that you would conceptualize would be much simpler, much smaller problems that people could calculate and could calculate very easily. But what opened up after World War II was a set of problems that people just didn't think of, because they never would think a machine would be capable of doing that.
0: We may return to this as we go, but do you think that created a self-fulfilling aspect in that, as a certain kind of approach, which is human chosen, to think of questions of decisions and risk in a particular way, then is aided by the advent, the expansion of computers, And given then the ability of computers far outstripping humans in speed and efficacy and so on, that it kind of reinforced that, therefore, that's a good way to go and reinforced the legitimacy of that entire approach?
1: Yeah, I think that's a great way of summarizing what's happened over the last 80 years. So even though, like, they conceived this idea of, you know, you pose an objective function and you pose constraints and then you solve it, there are only certain kinds of objective functions and certain kinds of constraints that can reliably be solved by computers. And so you have this kind of mathematical innovation, which was impressive, but then you try to shoehorn every problem to fit the capabilities of this somewhat narrow prescription. So, but like you said, it's like once you start doing that, you start seeing it everywhere and you start only solving problems which are within the capabilities of what you can solve. And I think we'll probably talk about this several times over the course of the interview. I think what then happened is that computers just kept getting faster and we just got stuck on that same path. Because I think one of the most unprecedented things in human history is the acceleration of computers from 1950 to today. I mean, the computers of 1950 were, you know, they'd need their own room. They would break all the time. They were slower than the computer probably in your microwave today. And now we carry supercomputers in our pockets and watch short form videos on them.
0: Benjamin Recht is my guest. He's professor of electrical engineering and computer science at UC Berkeley, and we're discussing his book, The Irrational Decision, How We Gave Computers the Power to Choose for Us. I'm Sasha Lilly, and this is Against the Grain. So probably more familiar to many listeners, at least in terms of the label itself, is game theory. And I wonder if you can describe what game theory is and how in this period of World War II, following World War II, when a number of intersecting ideas, maybe even sort of revelations emerged, this was one of them that then reinforced what you are arguing is what has become our sort of abiding concern with making decisions using a notion of mathematical rationality.
1: That's right. Game theory is something that I think we all take for granted now. It's like, it's so part of the lexicon. But it was pretty audacious at the time. It was a term that was coined by John von Neumann, actually in the 1920s. And in the 1920s, it really was a theory of games. Interestingly, he called it a theory of parlor games at the time to kind of emphasize that he was thinking of games of cards or board games like chess. But during the war, he got interested in strategy and started to think that maybe these ideas would apply to strategy. And he also linked up with an economist named Oscar Morgenstern. And together, they reformalized the problem, thinking that they could use it to describe all human activity, or at least all human economic behavior. I think that when I say it out loud, it always sounds ridiculous to me. But I mean, to give them a little bit of credit, you know, like I think their idea, or at least, was let's use this as a stepping stone. Maybe this doesn't capture everything, but it captures more than you might expect. And let's see how far we can run with this one analogy. So von Neumann, who was a mathematician, a very good mathematician, was a student of David Hilbert and really kind of one of the most important and influential mathematicians of the 20th century. He thought that you could, you know, there were parts of physics that people thought were going to be completely undescribable by equations, and it turned out to be otherwise. And so he thought, why not human behavior? We should be able to describe that in terms of equations too. And where this analogy that every interaction is a game, where two parties are trying to maximize their own selfish interests competitively against each other, it does describe games. He thought perhaps that also describes economic agents as well.
0: Right, and of course that's quite a lot to assume. Would you think of that also as maybe not being surprising that it came about at a time where, you know, you were describing, of course, World War II, the Cold War, but also, you know, following World War II, there was an enormous expansion of U.S. capitalism, and for the field of economics, embracing theories that at least presented themselves as a sort of scientific way of drilling down into profit maximization. You know, would it be fair to say that that was of a moment as well?
1: Yeah, I think that's exactly right. The idea, I mean, it wasn't just von Neumann and Morgenstern who were hoping for this idea of the economy that can be calculated. But it was kind of part of, like you said, like there was a lot of ideology in these models. There was a sharp tension between a central planning and a local planning. And a lot of the argument would be that if you let people kind of compete for their own interests, you can observe something where a greater good emerges anyway. So there are a lot of heated discussions about how this might happen. And so it's interesting that this came out after World War II, because a lot of the arguments started in the Great Depression, not surprisingly, as to what would be the right way to do an economic system, given that whatever we had been trying to do in the early 20th century had clearly failed and had failed for a long time. So there was this opportunity after World War II, where we were going to rebuild so many different aspects of society to kind of establish this ideological preference had a certain kind of power to it. And the mathematics gave it, it really captured the imagination of people, because you could see fairly cleanly in very simple models how that might play out.
0: So a third of the four pillars that you flag as being crucial to the development of what you term a kind of mathematical rationality way of seeing the world, what we might kind of think of as, in very simplistic terms, sort of risk management, that another of the pillars was around statistical testing and randomized experiments. And I think a lot of people have a sense that that is something that has been, you know, an area of progress to society, the idea of using randomized experiments of the kinds that are used in medical studies, in random controlled trials. Can you tell us the logic behind this notion of statistical testing and how it then was implemented?
1: I think the important thing that I try to emphasize over and over again in the book is that none of these things by themselves are bad. And in fact, I think there are incredible technological advances in all of these pillars. Mathematical optimization does let us do really amazing things. It's just, you know, you have to find the sweet spot where it's true and not try to shoehorn things where it doesn't belong. And the same is absolutely true for randomized experimentation, which is that people will have seen this in drug trials. It's the idea of taking a bunch of people, splitting them into two groups, randomly assigning one of those groups a treatment, randomly assigning the other group to some kind of standard of care as a comparison, and then seeing which has better outcomes. It doesn't feel like computation because there's people involved, but it's kind of a computational view of how to run a society. What you're using the randomized trials because you're guaranteed in the randomized trials that half of the people are going to get the inferior option. Like if the drug doesn't work, you're giving it to half of the people. If the drug does work, the people who are in the control group aren't benefiting. And so it's a decision that the knowledge for future people is so important that we're willing to create the possibility that some people in this trial aren't going to get the effective treatment. So it is a computation at a societal scale.
0: Right. And of course, and this is something that you also write about, it brings up the question and kind of assumptions about human bias, right? So in the case of the randomized control trial, you're trying to take out the bias that could also exist by having someone decide who would be in one group, who would be in the other, who would know it, whatever the human foibles that would somehow be brought into this process and keep it from being truly random. Is that right?
1: That's right. I mean, that's part of the that's one of the big arguments that still propel using the randomized method, is that if you have beforehand, you know, before we had this kind of system, it was mostly the randomized experimentation. It does have its biggest success stories are all in drug trials. And before we had this as a mechanism, people could just put out drugs and make promises about whether or not they worked. And then those people who are invested in those, you know, because they are, you know, they're for whatever reason, it's because they believe in that. It could just be very that they've had success before and they want to show other people that has had success, or it could be more nefarious that they're trying to sell something. They might report outcomes more favorably if they already know that their patients are going to give the drug. So part of the appeal of the randomization is that you're taking out all sorts of different biases. You're making sure that every patient is equally likely to get it. So you're not going to put in healthier patients in the treatment group or patients more likely to have a good outcome in the treatment group. And the physicians, if they don't know who is having which treatment, they're not going to report somebody as having a more favorable outcome because of whichever group they're in.
0: Of course, not to get too far ahead of ourselves, but obviously the way that pharmaceutical trials can come up with all sorts of other outcomes, I guess, shows the, not necessarily the limits to the randomized control trial, but that obviously there's much more at play in these larger questions. I wanted to turn to the fourth pillar, which is statistical prediction, something that is more familiar to us as machine learning. Can you explain how statistical prediction works?
1: Yeah, so the fundamental idea behind statistical prediction I already alluded to. It's that rates of things happening in the past are indicative of how those rates will manifest themselves in the future. So if I see a person with a particular set of characteristics, let's say, I will just stay with the healthcare analogy. You see a person with a particular set of characteristics who's come into the emergency room, and you look at all the patients who presented with those symptoms before, you maybe can make a particular diagnosis for that patient. You can predict what their outcome is going to be based on those characteristics. That simple idea of using past frequencies and turning that into predictions has a lot of surprising consequences from that. And it's the basis of so much of the technology that we call AI now. We build giant data sets of patterns, whatever those patterns might be. We could do something, like I said, of predicting outcomes from patient presentations, but we could do something more complicated, like predicting what is going to be the next word in a sentence from all of the words that have come before it. And these are both prediction problems, and they're both going to be using different kinds of rates. And those different kinds of rates that were present in the data, those kinds of pattern matching can then be done at a very large scale by computers. And it kind of gives us the backbone of so much of the technology that we use today.
0: Benjamin Recht is my guest. We are discussing his book, The Irrational Decision, How We Gave Computers the Power to Choose for Us. I'm Sasha Lilly, and this is Against the Grain. And the book describes the confluence of ideas and discoveries around thinking about rationality, and right at the moment where computers were being developed and transformed. And in it, Benjamin, you talk about, and we've just been discussing, four elements that were four innovations, I guess we could call them, in terms of thinking about risk, about decision making. And you argue that they all kind of involve a narrow notion of rationality, and that there have been very significant consequences from having this approach permeate so much of society. So I wanted to ask you more specifically about these different dimensions, you know, optimization you described, game theory, the randomized clinical trial as an example of statistical testing, and then machine learning, which, as you note, is the basis for what is called artificial intelligence today. All of those may sound to people as, you know, fairly reasonable, important things, allow us to take out the kind of bias of humans who I think there's some widespread assumptions that we're quite irrational and that that's a bad thing. And so you take out the irrationality and you allow decisions to be made by higher powers, so to speak. What's so wrong with that?
1: Well, I think that removing discretion of people is certainly something we have to think about. We can't just automatically do it. So what I try to trace in the book is that the framework for mathematical rationality is presented as a uniform way to make all decisions. And it's definitely a popular one. The idea that using the right mathematical tools and let's say, quote unquote, thinking like an economist will allow you to make the kind of best, most informed, most rational decisions. It's just an ideology. It's not really backed up by a lot of evidence. All of the tools that I described behind it are incredibly powerful. As you said, like optimization, statistical testing, game theory, and machine learning. These are all very powerful mathematical tools, but each of them come with, you know, the places where they work amazing and the places where they don't. There's just none of them are together. They do not form a kind of way that you can make all decisions. Every single one has its own drawbacks. So for example, mathematical optimization, you can only optimize the sorts of things that fit into the framework that can be done on the computer. And there are lots of times that those constraints are violated. Probably even more importantly, most problems don't have a simple objective function that you could sum everything up into. So if you try to pose some problem as just maximizing some metric, that metric probably doesn't capture all of the nuance that goes into actually making the decision.
0: Can you give us an example?
1: The example I love in the book, it's a really fun one and it's really easy. I'll tell you the story too, is about trying to optimize diet.

0: computer and you solve this problem, you end up with very weird things that you would never consider a diet. So the example I talk about in the book was economist George Stigler actually ran this computation in 1945, and he ended up with a diet that was mostly navy beans, flour, and I think cabbage, occasional cabbage. I don't think it was nothing that anybody actually wanted to eat. And so it's funny that you associate diet with a single metric of just cost. It misses the whole point of why we eat food in the first place. So I think that that's one of the challenges of optimization. It's a very simple example, but you can see this example playing out all over the place. If you try to, if a web company, which they do all the time, or social media company, tries to build a system that maximizes the amount of time that people spend on that system, you don't necessarily get one that makes people happy. You might get one that makes them miserable, in fact, because misery makes you spend more time on the internet. So that it's a very complicated process of trying to, there are just very few problems, especially those problems that touch people, that could just be summed up by a simple question of maximizing a single objective.
1: What about game theory? You know, beyond my prowess, say at Rochambeau, what is it effective for? What are the perils?
0: I think that's the one I probably get in the most trouble for in the book. Game theory is tricky because it did for a long time capture the imagination of American society as a way of thinking about using it for strategy, using it for how we would deal with the Cold War. And that just didn't pan out. It just turned out not to ever be computationally effective or never captured any of the actual nuance of diplomacy. It certainly doesn't capture the nuance of how people make economic decisions. What it did capture was what von Neumann initially set out to solve in the 1920s, which is games. I argue in the book that that's not a bad thing. We shouldn't look at this as a bad thing. We learned so many nuances of games that people care about. Notably, we built computers that could solve chess. We built computers that could solve Go. We now have computers that can solve poker. And just because we built computers that could solve these games didn't mean that people stopped playing. In fact, it gave people new ways to think about the game and gave them new competitive edges. So it, in the grand scheme of things, wasn't necessarily a bad thing to formalize a system of game theory. And it's also not bad that it came out to only tell us things about what you and I would consider to be games. Games are a big part of our enjoyment of life, and there's nothing wrong with learning more about how they work and coming up with new ways to play them.
1: What about statistical testing? Where has that proven to be useful, and where does it fall apart?
0: I think that the, again, it's just, it can't be the backbone of medical decision-making, but it can be an incredibly important part. Having a system to figure out which drugs go on the market is just, it's critical. It's so important. But before we had it, people would be able to put out literal poison, without any mechanism for testing it. So much of the reason we adopted clinical trials, as a precursor for drug approval, was to stop poisonous medicines from entering the market. And so having some system to be able to show that the drug is not poison and show that it has the potential to help someone, it's just an essential part of having a reasonable healthcare system. So they're super successful in that regard. I think the idea, however, that you can use randomized trials to adjudicate whether or not any particular intervention works is much, that seems to have much less evidence behind it. I think there's a lot of push to have to use randomized trials as a way to demonstrate the efficacy of everything. There's a lot of people who demand that anything involving charity be subject to a randomized trial, or anything involving education be subject to a randomized trial. And there's just not as much evidence in those cases that those are going to actually lead to good outcomes.
1: What can you say more about that? Certainly in the question of education, it's a highly contentious area with a lot of interest.

0: us, you know, that, I mean, as with everything, that undergird different perspectives. But can you talk about why that can be fraught?
1: There's two things that I think are important to recognize. The first is that there's something magical about the intervention of a drug where you have a very clear-cut, it's very clear-cut as to whether or not that person had the drug and what it means for a person to have a drug versus what it means for, let's say, a teacher to be using phonics in the classroom. That's a much hazier kind of intervention. It's much harder to tell whether or not that's being implemented correctly. And by the same token, in a drug trial, you have typically fairly clear outcomes as to whether or not someone presents with a disease, like in the case of vaccine trials, or whether or not someone survives in the case of cancer therapies. Whereas in education, the kind of outcomes that we look at, they're over much longer terms. They're over things that are likely outside the control of the teachers involved, and they're just harder to measure. So I think the challenging part is that we took inspiration from a place where randomized trials were very effective, drug trials, and just most things don't work like drugs. I think maybe the other way to say that is a lot of times we want miracle cures. We want these simple, single causation to happen through you do this one thing and you're guaranteed to do better. It's a miracle that drugs do that. We have so many drugs that are effective that way. Unfortunately, most things don't work that way.
0: Do you think there's also the problem that even though there's that vagueness and haziness and imprecision that you've just talked about, still using the approach of statistical testing, then the advocates for something can say, ah, but it's evidence-based?
1: Yeah, I do hear that a lot. I mean, everyone loves to be evidence-based. No one wants to be, I don't know what the opposite of that would be. I feel like it's sometimes just a way to diminish someone's experiences by kind of like making this appeal to a very particular, narrow and rigid form of evidence. I think even in healthcare, the number of things that are actually evidence-based is much smaller than we make it out to be. Doctors don't treat their patients by taking them into a room and feeding them into a computer program.
0: At least not yet.
1: Right, exactly. Exactly. I feel like maybe some people maybe are making the push for that. But I think there is a fairly complex decision process that happens, and it's participatory with the patient. It's constantly weighing out information. It's constantly taking new information. Sometimes, you know, we don't actually get to see our physician that much, right? I think that that's one of the big challenges that we have now is that doctors are so overworked and get so little time to actually have a continuity of care with their patients that it feels like our interactions with our physicians are just like entering our information into the electronic health record and then getting a prescription on the way out. But I think in the ideal case, really, there is a lot more nuance that goes into how we care for people. And I think it would be good to at least acknowledge that things are not as cut and dried as we just do an RCT on everything.
0: Well, and then the fourth pillar that you've talked about is statistical prediction that we often hear about as machine learning. Now, that's especially hyped these days. What is the limits of machine learning, which, as you mentioned, is the basis for what's called AI these days?
1: Yeah, I think now I'm not sure if this is necessarily a limitation, but I think the hard part with statistical prediction is we don't know when it will work, and we don't know why it will work. And that's just kind of the price of admission. We use machine learning when we don't know how to write computer programs to do these things. And we've seen a lot of success stories with it. So we, all of these artificial intelligence companies, are based around machine learning, but even things like what stuff you see on social media is also based on machine learning. That technology is now ubiquitous. The problem is when it breaks, there's really not much we can say other than you should collect more data and hope it doesn't break next time. We kind of trade off a certain level of explainability for the kind of the power of these predictive systems. Whether or not that trade-off is worth it, I think is depends on the context. I think that denying that machine learning is useful is not something I'm here to do. I think it could be very useful in the right settings. You just have to know what we're getting when we put our faith in that technology. Like for certain things where you have, where you'd really like to have a degree of confidence that's always going to work, that's where things get tricky. And that's where I think we have to acknowledge that there are limitations to how much we can ever hope to understand about that technology.
0: Well, and of course, it raises the question of if these are approaches that can be helpful in particular places, you know, with kind of delimited remits, that kind of universalizing them has been a problem. What forces could be brought to bear to actually decide, how could we decide where one prevails and one is not used? Because we live in a society where obviously there are enormously powerful interests in the tech sector that benefit from this sort of approach. I mean, benefit very materially and directly. And then more broadly, ideologically, these ideas have permeated much of society. I think one could argue there's a sort of elitist dimension to some of them, that we need to sort of take decisions out of the hands of the rabble and, you know, have them be figured out through these other ways. So would you argue, therefore, to kind of try to rein in the degree to which we apply this kind of approach and make these assumptions about rationality, you know, not across the board, but from being used on a kind of broad scale, sort of willy-nilly?
1: It's important to note that a lot of this technology that I wrote about in this book have been things that I've been working on throughout my professional career. It's things I've written papers about. It's things I've been excited about. And it really isn't only until the last few years where I hit a degree of like frustration with kind of the end game, where it results in a concentration of power. It results in a condescending view that people can't make decisions well, and we should defer. We should outsource those decisions to computing. That governance should be outsourced to computing. That everything should be outsourced to computing. It's certainly true that over 80 years of having a computer, the computer got faster than we could get smarter. And now we have this rather disturbing concentration of power around the people who kind of build those computers. So I think we all kind of, I think it's fair to say that a lot of people are frustrated by that. I think we're seeing a lot of discontent in it, whether it's people protesting data centers or just a general sense of that maybe there's just a little bit too much. And so all I'm saying in this book is that like obviously this technology is incredibly powerful, but it has at some point the people who are going to be making those decisions are the people. And I think a lot of what we need to do if we're dissatisfied is to just accept that we're not to accept, but just kind of embrace the fact that we're not computers, embrace the fact that we don't just make decisions. We choose to do things. We choose which decisions we're going to make. We choose who gets to have certain powers and who doesn't. And I think that's kind of the power that we have that we're allowed to take back.
0: Speaking of thinking more democratically, you actually cite David Graeber, the anthropologist and anarchist, in the book. What do you draw from him in trying to make sense of the kind of conundrum around how these ideas could be useful and their limitations?
1: A lot of the inspiration for this book came out of reading Graeber's Utopia of Rules. he has a couple of things there that I think are easy to connect to today, but I highly recommend everyone read that book. The first is his kind of distinction between rules and improvisation. And he connects this back in the Utopia of Rules to bureaucratic systems. But computers are kind of manifestations of bureaucratic systems themselves. So it's not, it's really not that far off. People want, or sometimes that we kind of embrace a set of rules because it allows us to have, a set of understandable, principles that people can kind of rally around, that seem to give a certain set of assurance behind them. But on the other hand, people can kind of improvise inside of those rules. Like those constraints can be freeing if you're allowed to have a certain level of improvisatory power inside of the rules of those games. And the question is always just about how much give and take are you going to allow in a particular situation. So I think that Graeber's kind of he's always been fascinated with those bureaucratic systems and how we build them with good intentions in mind, and end up a little bit blinded to kind of the systems and scaffolding that come up behind them. So I was trying to do a similar thing directly with the computer. He has a moment in the Utopia of Rules where he distinguishes between poetic technology and bureaucratic technology, and how it's so much of the technology that we've developed around computers, while it starts with a certain kind of poetic spirit and a science fiction spirit, it ends up in a bureaucratic spirit. Computerizing everything makes us all looks like numbers and allows everything to be financialized and creates kind of a system of hard and rigid rules. And so I thought that it was worth kind of spelling out that tension directly to the computer, and I just think Graeber does the best way of describing it.
0: We have to leave it right there. Benjamin Recht, thank you so much for joining me.
1: Oh, thank you for having me. It was great.
0: I've been speaking with Benjamin Recht. He's professor of electrical engineering and computer science at UC Berkeley. We've been discussing the irrational decision, how we gave computers the power to choose for us. You can find a link to Benjamin Recht's blog at our website, againstthegrain.org. You've been listening to Against the Grain. I'm Sasha Lilly. Thanks so much for listening, and please tune in again next time.

0: Welcome to 2026 Talks, where we're following our democracy in historic times.
1: The Iranians have agreed to invite IAEA inspectors back into their country. That is a major milestone for the American people and the first step in permanently ending a nuclear weapons program in Iran.
0: Tehran denies Vice President J.D. Vance's statement that International Atomic Energy Agency inspectors will return to the country. Beyond his brief announcement, Vance didn't offer specifics, which the recently signed 14-point MOU also lacks. Iran has by law restricted cooperation with the UN nuclear inspectors, although providing for cooperation on a case-by-case basis. It took negotiators a year and a half to finalize the Obama-era JCPOA, including what's been described as the most intrusive weapon inspection program in history. Observers are questioning what the current talks can produce. The Interior Department arrested five people for vandalizing the Lincoln Memorial Reflecting Pool, and National Guard troops are keeping the public away from it. The monument has become a politicized science experiment after a multi-million dollar renovation ended in algal blooms and peeling paint. Biologists say the project created an ideal environment for the water organisms, and pool contractors say the bottom seal might not have bonded properly to the concrete below. But President Donald Trump blames vandalism by extremists.
2: We have a, I think, 290-300 foot slit right through it, probably a box cutter or a knife of some kind. It's not a lot of damage, but we'll probably have to let the water out and refix it.
0: The Washington Post and others report no such slit exists. A White House requirement that the pool be ready by Independence Day multiplied the project's cost by seven times. Meeting that deadline now seems unlikely. A federal judge says historic and scientific displays removed from national parks and monuments must be restored by July 4th. U.S. District Judge Angel Kelly wrote the government's effort to, quote, rewrite history sets a dangerous precedent of censorship and sanitization. More than 400 signs and interpretive exhibits were flagged for removal, including those about slavery, women's suffrage, and climate change's impact on ecosystems. Bill Wade with the Association of National Park Rangers says they sued in part because education is a big part of what park employees do.
3: One of their primary responsibilities is to serve the visitor. And that includes giving them accurate information, even about things that sometimes we're not very proud of.
0: The U.S.-Mexico-Canada trade deal is up for review next week, and advocates say it's failing all three countries. One report says America's trade deficit with Canada and Mexico has grown under the agreement, and manufacturers nationwide shed or furloughed more than 500,000 jobs. Trump calls it a terrible deal, despite it being negotiated and signed under his first term. Jesse Lenny with the New York Trade Justice Coalition outlines how they want it revised.
4: Trade should benefit all communities, and it should lift wages and lift and protect workers' rights, protect safety in the workplace, protect the communities and the environment that we all depend on, and then it just hasn't done that.
0: I'm Edwin J. Vieira for Pacific Network and Public News Service. 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

0: Today on Against the Grain. For many decades, the idea has held sway that we humans should leave consequential decisions to a higher power, computers. And that assumption has become more deeply entrenched the more powerful computers have become. How did our world come to be seen as an imaginary casino, with every decision to be stripped down to costs and benefits, risks and rewards?
1: The framework for mathematical rationality is presented as a uniform way to make all decisions, and it's definitely a popular one. The idea that using the right mathematical tools and, let's say, quote unquote.
2: 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It is 3 o'clock. Coming up next, the Rick Smith Show.
3: It's time for the Rick Smith Show. Now, here is the voice of the working class, Rick Smith.
4: And welcome, brothers, sisters, working class heroes. This is the Rick Smith Show. Thanks so much for being here today on the big program. Lots to get to, lots to talk about. Want to start off with a Paul Krugman piece that caught my attention, titled Meet the New Bosses, Worse Than the Old Bosses. And spot on. And he argues, and I agree, that we're not in a second gilded age. Oh no, we're much worse than that. Way past the second gilded age. In fact, the new bosses aren't just greedy. They're actively engineering a system where extreme wealth crushes both workers and democracy simultaneously. So, yeah, well done. And look, if we don't build stronger unions, if we don't come together and hit back, they're going to win. Full stop. That's it. Look at Amazon, one of the richest companies in history, run by a guy who can launch himself into outer space just for fun, squeezing warehouse workers so hard they literally have to go to the bathroom in bottles. Yeah, or get written up for theft of time because they take a break or a breath between shifts. Their response to workers organizing in Staten Island and Alabama, multi-million dollar union busting firms coming in, holding captive audience meetings, firing organizers, dragging out every legal, questionably legal appeal they can possibly do. The business model literally depends on burning through human bodies, then using their vast wealth to keep those same workers from having any collective voice. Or you go to Starbucks, a company that loves to wrap itself in progressive branding while firing baristas for daring to sign a union card. Workers win elections store after store after store. The company still refuses to respond with deliberate delays at the bargaining table, which is what they do. Illegal store closures and really a PR machine trying to paint unions as, well, outside agitators. The CEO can sit in front of Congress in $1,000 suits and insist, oh, they respect workers, while the company spends more fighting unions than it would cost just to pay them fairly. This is how extreme wealth crushes democracy. Billionaires pour money into politics to make sure the rules never change, because they've got it right where they want. A few hundred of them now bankroll a massive chunk of federal campaign spending. And they don't give that money away for nothing. They buy judges who kneecap labor law enforcement. They buy politicians who gut the NLRB, weaken OSHA, and block any real serious attempt to tax them or expand worker protections. Then they flood their media echo chamber with propaganda convincing you, me, us, that unions are, well, something of the past, obsolete, and public power is basically tyranny. Meanwhile, you got billionaire-owned platforms and networks that amplify anti-worker, anti-democratic narratives every single moment of every day. Social media barons think of one, kill legislation that would regulate their products or protect kids while, what? Hosting fascist garbage that turns working people against one another instead of us coming together. They talk about free speech. Yeah, for them. But what about you? Now, the right loves to say, oh, we've been deplatformed, but take a look at what Elon Musk did to Twitter. It's all of that on steroids. And this is why unionization isn't some nostalgic throwback. It's actual survival. When workers organize, they don't just win better wages, better hours, better conditions. They build real power that can challenge billionaire money in city hall, state legislatures, and in Congress. Union members vote at higher rates. We know that. Unions push for higher minimum wages, stronger safety laws, real democracy on the job. Every contract fight that wins just cause, a living wage, a voice at work, is a crack in the oligarch's armor. The race to the first trillionaire is the race to the bottom for everyone else. Unless we slam on the brakes now, that means organizing in warehouses, hospitals, call centers, newsrooms, coffee shops, logistics hubs, tech firms, wherever people work, everywhere, where we're told that unions don't belong, they have money. They have numbers. They've got, and I've said this before, they have all the money, we've outprocreated them. There are more of us. But numbers only matter, honestly and truthfully. It only matters that there are more of us when we choose to vote, when we choose to organize and stand together. And this, for me, is why I'm such a big proponent of joining and forming labor unions. Why, in my life, it's made things enormously better, given me opportunities. And, well, quite frankly, my kids will never see the poverty and desperation that I grew up with. But if we're going to reunite this country, we got to reunionize it. It's that simple. Want to hear your thoughts? What's the boss telling you? Email me, rick@thericksmithshow.com. Right back. I'm Rick Smith, and this is Labor History in Two. On this day in labor history, the year was 1836. That was the day that the London Working Men's Association was founded. Skilled craftsmen started the organization. William Lovett, a cabinet maker, and a publisher by the name of Henry Hetherington were two of the original founders. Their aim was to promote the rights of the working class. 2 years later, the group drafted the People's Charter. The document outlined a demand for 6 reforms aimed at making the government more inclusive of the working class. One reform was universal suffrage for all males over the age of 21. Another was ending the requirement that members of parliament hold property, which excluded most British people from standing for elections. The charter also called for the establishment of fairer parliamentary electoral districts, holding of annual elections, and allowing for a secret or anonymous ballot. The final item was payment for those elected to parliament. Since it was an unpaid office, people who could not afford to go without a salary were practically shut out of running. Those who supported these measures came to be known as Chartists. The movement grew and garnered support. More than 1 million people signed a petition for the charter. Parliament, however, ignored the petition. But the movement continued to grow. It inspired newspapers, rallies, and even poetry. One poem published in 1841 included the lines, "'Tis the voice of the people I hear on high. It peals o'er the mountain. It soars to the sky. Its shock, like the earthquake, shall fill with dismay the hearts of the tyrants and sweep them away." Chartism as a movement lasted for 2 decades, but it was not until 1918 that all British men won the right to vote.
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4: So last week we talked about the AFL-CIO's convention in Minneapolis, talked about a lot of things around the labor movement. And look, you know, the fact that they're going to seek to organize millions more workers over the next 5 years, all good stuff, all good stuff. But I came across a Facebook post from Jimmy Williams, Jr., general president of the International Union of Painters and Allied Trades. And I thought this was kind of an important piece. Jimmy writes, just returned from the AFL-CIO's national convention and heard all the stories of how this administration is affecting all other unions of the labor movement, from teachers to firefighters, service and healthcare workers, government employees, and postal workers. not one piece of good news. Jimmy then asks, my question for our members is, how do you feel after a year and a half of this current administration? How have you benefited? Is your life getting better? And that's why I've asked Jimmy Williams Jr. to come share some thoughts with us and to maybe answer that question. What are his members saying? Jimmy, thanks for taking time for us.
6: Yeah, thanks, Rick. As
4: so,
6: always.
4: I see this question, and it really is the question of every administration, regardless of who's in power. Is your life getting better? So when you pose that question, what are your members saying?
6: Yeah, if you read the responses, too, it was kind of not shocking, not surprising to see that most of the people that responded from our union are saying things have gotten worse. And we know it. We're feeling it. But I think oftentimes when we're in these moments, it's important to reflect and ask these questions because, people are struggling in the economy and nothing has changed for the better. If anything, things have gotten worse. And I think the future feels bleak for many of our members, many of which who, have voted, for the current president. And those conversations are real. I think, Rick, I've told you this before. There is a big percentage of our membership that voted for Barack Obama twice, voted for Donald Trump twice, and voted for Joe Biden once, right? And have been looking for change, looking for answers, and they're not getting it.
4: Again, we've been talking about this for the longest time. The reality is if you're not getting stuff done, if you're not making people's lives better, you're going to have the kind of anger that we're seeing. And I think let me pose this as a question. Do you think we're at a moment finally where maybe somebody's listening? Because the anger is real. I mean, we both agree on that. But the swings, that's dangerous. And what it's gotten us is it's gotten us an administration that clearly ran on, we're going to make lives better. Gas is going to be a buck a gallon. Eggs are going to be a buck. It's going to be this economic utopia. It hasn't worked out that way. So do you think maybe there's some change coming, or are we just stuck in this back and forth?
6: I mean, part of the thing that I wanted to express to our members coming off of the AFL-CIO convention is important to note for the future of the working class. I mean, there wasn't one political speaker at the AFL-CIO convention, and I think that's for a reason, right? What I was trying to stress to our membership is, yeah, you may be hurting, but, so are people in other industries, and the working class is made up of way more than just yourself, way more than just being a construction worker going to work every day trying to feed your families. And, as a movement, trying to stick together and show that, yeah, every time you vote against your self-interest, you're also voting against maybe your school teacher of your kids' self-interest, your local firefighter's self-interest, your local healthcare worker's self-interest. And I think there's a moment here, and I think this moment has been here for a long time, but we've been allowed to be pulled from each other by political figures in this country. And at this time, I think it's more about how do you build an agenda for the working class and hold politicians accountable to it. And I think that was the message coming off of, the AFL-CIO convention that I wanted our membership to hear. Because
4: right.
6: Every time I talk to them about being independent of both political parties and making sure that our issues are up front and center, they want to hear that. They don't want to hear us just talking about, let's go back to the policies of the Obama administration or the Clinton administration or, pretty much every administration with the exception of the Biden administration over the last 70 years. They don't want to hear it.
4: But here's the thing, and this is where I get into this conversation an awful lot, Jim, that, this we're putting both parties on the same level. When the reality is Democrats have not been great. They haven't been. They haven't done all the things that we want them to do. But Republicans have really been very harmful. And I think this administration shows just that kind of hatred of organized labor. You look at what happened with the federal workers. You look at the work that's being done in D.C. And I'm going to ask you about the algae back in the reflecting pool, not done with union labor, not even bid a patronage job. It seems to me that by being on that, the both sides suck kind of scenario, I think I'm letting Republicans off the hook by letting that go.
6: I don't disagree with you. And don't read me the wrong way, Rick, when I say, what people don't want is to go backwards when it comes to, you know, policies that were pushed by either side, right? When we speak to our members, we say it very clearly. One party's out to destroy you. Another party wants to appease you. And in order to appease us, you better listen to us, right? And you better make real substantive change. And so, you know, I do think that the moment that I'm talking about is how to rebuild the Democratic Party in a fashion that has the working class at the center of it and has union workers at the center of it. It's certainly not to put them on the same level. They're not. One's to destroy you, one's going to appease you.
5: Absolutely.
6: But there's a moment here to organize what that agenda is going to look like, and it cannot look like it did in the past. It has to look different. People are hurting in a different way, Rick. You know this.
5: Absolutely. But you know, here's the thing. Everyone keeps saying we need a Labor Party. I'm going, how about you just take over the Democratic Party and make that our Labor Party once again? Make this the party of FDR once again.
6: And
5: push for things that are going to help average everyday working people. Because guess what? We've now got a trillionaire, Jimmy.
6: Yep. And listen, they can't win without us, right? And so now's the moment for them to listen to us and really meet people where their pain is. Their pain is around being able to survive in the economy. Pain's around healthcare. Pain's around whether they can ever really retire with any sort of dignity. The pain's around how do you live a real balanced life and raise a family and have time for yourself when you're forced to have to work for wages that can't keep up with the cost of living. That's the reality of the working class.
5: Without question. And this is where, you know, I guess this question will make be a little uncomfortable, but I get hit a lot with, I've talked about the privilege that I've had of being a Teamster for more than 35 years, the health insurance that I've been able to have that has taken care of my wife and my family all these years. Most people, the majority of people in this country who work for a living, aren't that privileged, aren't that fortunate. And yes, we should be organizing a lot more. They should be fighting for unions and doing all this stuff. But, you know, when we talk in these terms of your members and that, you know, people are like, hey, I'm just trying to make it to tomorrow, let alone, you know, yep, buying a better car or, you know, a better place to live. I'm trying to keep what I got.
6: Yeah. Our members are more and more, and you know, the reality is we talk to them, we poll them. Our members are more and more, you know, increasingly supportive of a single-payer healthcare system, right? A true single-payer healthcare system that allows them to take money off of what they're currently paying, because don't forget, they pay for those healthcare benefits. Our members are more and more supportive of a billionaire tax that can raise Social Security, like just make it that. All the revenue that can be created against billionaires can go right into the retirement security for the working class, right? Keep it simple. And if we can keep things simple in building an agenda for the working class, we can make a real impact. And those are the things that are keeping our working members up at night. And like you said, they have an advantage over those that don't have any of those things.
5: Exactly. Now I gotta ask you about the work that's being done in D.C. Because look, I'm a big supporter of organized labor. I'm a big supporter of the trades. I'm a big supporter of prevailing wage and, you know, all of that stuff. Project labor agreements, because I think it helps the taxpayer get a better value for their buck. And I gotta point to the reflecting pool. We were told this was going to fix it. We were gonna spend who knows how much we have actually spent on it. But we now find out that just days in, and I don't even think it's full yet, the algae has returned, which was supposed to be taken care of. This seems to me, again, more like patronage hire for bad work and overpayment than actually doing things for the public good. But this isn't the only project. There are a bunch of others that this administration's working towards.
6: Yeah, I mean, it started with just the destruction of the East Wing, right? With no bid, not putting it out for contract, not going through the public, you know, system that has worked for the last 75 years. And then it continued with the reflection pool, which for our, you know, that would have been putting, you know, 50 to 100 IUPAT members to work, union painters, had the job been bid the right way. It was a no-bid contract to a friend who worked on the Trump golf course in Northern Virginia, who doesn't have the certifications to do the work. It started as maybe a $2 million project. It ballooned to like $16 million. with nothing but change orders, no access to the workers. In fact, we did a demonstration down there about 2 weeks ago to try to raise, the public's attention to what was really going on there. And then you see what the final product is, and it's already a disaster. You know, the reason we have, a government is to ensure that there's processes in place to make sure the taxpayer does get the best benefit for their taxes. And in this case, it's an egregious example. And I have no idea, Rick, but I can't imagine how many people made money off of that spectacle last night at the UFC 250 fight in the White House. I mean, who knows who was building the platforms? Who knows if IATSE members went to work? Who knows if Teamsters went to work? Who knows if that was put out for bid or if it was just a handout, yet again, to the friends of Donald Trump and the people closest to him? Because it certainly looked like it.
5: Yeah, it was our oligarchs, fun on our lawn. But here's the thing, I go back to, looking at this reflecting pond. Much like, the bridges in San Francisco, the Oakland Bay Bridge and the Tappan Zee, one done with union labor, one done not, one done under a project labor agreement, one done not, one's complete under budget and on time, one they claim, I guess, never going to be done. Isn't this another one of those moments where you guys get to say, look, we do it better, we're trained to do this, and this is why you hire skilled workers to do these jobs?
6: Yeah, and we were headed down that path under the Biden administration on projects that would have had project labor agreements. This administration has not signed one single project labor agreement that would ensure that, apprentices were being, paid the right scale and learning their career as they go, working side by side with journey workers that know what they're doing. Without project labor agreements and without labor standards in government investments, there's no guarantee. And I happened to drive over the Tappan Zee Bridge today at 9 o'clock, and there wasn't any traffic, and that's not normal in New York on a Monday morning at 9 o'clock, right? And it shows that when we do things right, everybody benefits from it. But when we do things wrong, workers get exploited. The common good isn't protected, and you have nothing but chaos. And we got to get back to having those discussions with our leaders and with our political figures, because it just makes too much sense.
5: Now we're at an interesting point in history because nobody seems to trust either political party, or everyone I talk to seems to think our government is broken. But the labor movement, a lot of people are looking to for answers, especially on AI. Where the polling is just off the charts and people going, yeah, they're probably looking out for our interests more than anyone. Is this a moment for labor resurgence? And I mean, coming out of this convention, I guess the plan is to organize 2 million members over the next 5 years. Walk me through what the plan here is.
6: Yeah, and we can easily do that. At the last convention, I believe it was 500,000 members over a four-year period, and we hit that number within two, right? We can certainly do it, but it's going to require a mass movement, that goes across industries. When I left that hall, last week, and I've gone to the AFL-CIO convention since 2001 or 2002, I saw the most unity I've ever seen amongst the labor movement across industries. And that is how we get it done, right? That is when, if they're going to build a new hotel in your city, the trades stick with Unite here to make sure they get card checked before that building gets built, right? If we're going to be working together across industries, and we know that AI is going to affect our brothers and sisters at SEIU and the healthcare industry, say the technology that's being used is going to, lose jobs for people or create new opportunities. Well, before we enter into a project labor agreement, let's make sure we support one another, right? Same thing with public sector organizing. If they're going to be building new schools, if they're going to be building, and expanding state and local governments, let's work with our brothers and sisters at AFT and AFSCME. I mean, that's the future of the labor movement, is working across industries to build real worker power. Yeah. And that's the message coming off of that convention.
5: It's not just the future. It's also our past. I mean, it's what our grandparents' generation did to build what was the most prosperous working class in the history of humanity. We can do it again, but we're living through this second Gilded Age. And I would argue, you know, as I said a moment ago, much worse than the first Gilded Age because of the kind of powers, controls, and the enormous wealth the handfuls seem to be controlling. So in this moment, when you're going back to your members, the hope is that we do find our way together again, and we do rediscover what solidarity means.
6: I really believe we can get there, Rick. I'm more optimistic today than probably at any other point in my career. And I think it's because when you have this much wealth at the top and you have this type of administration that is just allowing it to just go unfettered, I think it creates an opportunity to redefine who the boss is. And when workers stick together and fight against the boss, and in this instance, you have billionaires that are controlling every lever of our economy and our government, it's very easy to point at who the real enemy is. And I think that is what unites our labor movement, just like back in the day, you know, when you could look up on the hill and you could see the owner of the steel mill and the house that owner lived in, right? And you could say, I just need my piece of the pie. I think the working class is starting to wake up to realize who the real problem is.
5: Yeah, look, most workers don't want to make a killing. They just want to make a living. And we're in an era where I do see this now that Musk has become the first trillionaire, the race to be the second trillionaire, which means more wealth extracted from you and me. So last line of question I've got for you, because, look, we see this administration doing a lot of things through the back door. I mean, you talked about tearing down part of the White House. They're painting gold leaf all over stuff, all work your members aren't getting. So one, what's the message to the members and the marching orders come November? And what should the rest of us be working towards? Because, look, we're at a moment where people are finally lifting their heads and going, something's wrong. We need to be doing something. So what are you advocating for?
6: On your first question, when we talk to our members, and now you have a year and a half, if not a little bit longer, this administration, back to the original question that I asked our members coming off the convention is, how has he made your lives better? It's how many jobs have he created? How many jobs directly has he created for us as union construction workers and union painters and union glazers? How many jobs? The answer is none directly. Right? Very easy to point to a 2-year track record, a year and a half track record. As far as the larger movement, I really honestly believe that we have to launch a very public and very wide-reaching campaign to expose the billionaire class in this country and do it from a labor's perspective, not from a politician's perspective. We have to be out on the streets highlighting just how much wealth is being taken off the backs of labor in this country and how it cuts across every industry. We have to be very public and we have to be very active in calling out who the real issues are. And that doesn't talk politics. That unites people that are currently divided potentially by both political parties when the labor movement is the one who is focusing the attention where it needs to be. And I think that is the real organizing work that we are going to have to figure out. And it doesn't have anything to do with elections. Listen, we could win the midterms or lose the midterms. It's not going to change things, but you're certainly seeing more and more wealth, and that's not going away. And until we unite and put the real attention that's needed on calling out the billionaire class and how this system doesn't work, you know, to me, that's the answer. And to me, that's the conversations we're having.
5: There you go. Good on you. And I look forward to that message coming out soon. Jimmy, I appreciate the time. As always, good stuff.
6: Thanks, Rick.
5: Thanks so much. Jimmy Williams, Jr., president of the International Union of Painters and Allied Trades. You can check out their website, iupat.org. Want to hear your thoughts? Email me, rick@thericksmithshow.com. Is life getting better? How are things in your home? rick@thericksmithshow.com. Right back. I'm Rick Smith, and this is Labor History in Two. On this day in labor history, the year was 1918. That was the day Eugene V. Debs, leader of the Socialist Party, gave his legendary anti-war speech in Canton, Ohio. The speech, for which he would eventually be arrested, tried, and convicted under the Espionage Act. Though he avoided explicitly criticizing World War I or President Wilson, he made clear his views.
4: He gave the speech at a park near the jail where Charles Baker, Charles Rutenberg, and Alfred Wegenacht, three prominent socialists, were being held on Espionage Act-related charges. Debs noted, quote, "It is extremely dangerous to exercise the constitutional right of free speech in a country fighting to make democracy safe in the world." Debs was defiant. He unloaded his rage against the judicial system and the conviction of socialist leader Kate Richards O'Hare for her anti-war views. He railed against the suppression of Max Eastman's socialist press and the ongoing persecution of socialists Tom Mooney and William Billings. Debs briefly reviewed the history of wars in Europe and made the following observation, saying, quote, "The masterclass has always taught and trained you to believe it is your patriotic duty to go to war and to have yourselves slaughtered at their command. But in all the history of the world, you, the people, have never had a voice in declaring war. The working class who fight all the battles, the working class who make the supreme sacrifices, the working class who freely shed their blood and furnish the corpses have never yet had a voice in declaring war or making peace." For this, he was convicted of advocating disloyalty and draft resistance and sentenced to 10 years in prison. For more information, go to laborhistoryin2.com, like us on Facebook, follow us on Twitter at laborhistoryin2.
7: 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One of the greatest aspects of being small, as opposed to a corporation, conglomerate, or chain, is that you're the boss. I don't mean bossy, autocratic, the big jerk. I mean you have the flexibility to shape the enterprise according to deeper values than selfish profit and business efficiency. Concepts like fairness, integrity, community, diversity, and even fun come to the fore. Despite today's corporatized, politically rigid economic order, such value-driven small business mavericks flourish all across America. For example, P. Terry's Burger Stand here in Austin. Started 20 years ago by Patrick and Kathy Terry, it's a small local chain of 38 restaurants embracing the down-home ideals of quality, affordability, and community support. But they also nurtured a core element of good business that is too often disregarded: employees. As Kathy put it, "We believe that taking care of people and building a great business were not competing ideas. Fair wages, basic needs, respect, belonging, advancement, happiness, these are the inputs that actually matter to the people who do the work and, through them, generate business success." Now, the Terrys are taking two big steps to expand their ideals. One, they've set up a company-wide profit-sharing system, so their 1,800 employees get a share of business income in addition to their paycheck. And two, they've created a special trust to provide employee ownership that can carry the values into the future. This is Jim Hightower saying, to learn more about businesses that live up to such progressive ideals, go to National Center for Employee Ownership, NCEO.org.
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4: So on Sunday, the nation was subjected to Trump's pay-per-view blood sport birthday bash. And now we find out for our 4th of July celebration, we're going to be subjected to a Trump rally because, hey, nothing says America like watching people beat the snot out of each other on the lawn and listening to a rambling fool. Trump says we're going to host the most spectacular Trump rally of them all, a tribute to America. He said there's going to be incredible flyovers, an air show featuring our top military pilots and equipment, and he's going to deliver the keynote, which evidently he claims we're not going to want to miss. And my first thought is, well, I guess dear leader needs attention. Some good news, though. Over the weekend, Trump's name came off the Kennedy Center. Bad news.

0: Biden is a big freaking deal. That actually we push back and, well, no Trump name on the Kennedy Center.
1: It is such a stupendous celebration that we're having over here in Washington and as a part of Hands Off the Arts. While I want to pay all respect and give all the flowers to Representative Joyce Beatty of Ohio's 3rd Congressional District, I do not think that this would have happened without Hands Off the Arts. Hands Off the Arts has been organizing the community of artists, arts workers, and patrons of the Kennedy Center for 10 months to see the name come off of this building and to see the Kennedy Center restored to what it ought to be. And so this is a really big victory for us.
0: Now, I was looking at your background. You were fired from the Kennedy Center. I'm not sure what the your disagreement over something, but you believe that was because you guys were trying to form a union, which I think, yeah, that fits.
1: Yeah, I've come to understand that Donald Trump is just another really bad boss. It just so happens that he is the bad boss in chief. And while there are lots of federal employees that are unionized and have suffered under the anti-union tactics of this administration, the Kennedy Center employees actually are a part of a private organization. And so when Trump decided to become the chairman of the Kennedy Center last February, we were probably the most unique set of workers in the country in that we went to bed one day with one boss and we woke up the next with the President of the United States as our boss. So that has been a really interesting experience. And the reason that we started to form our administrative workers labor union, the Kennedy Center actually has lots of different labor unions represented under its banner. And there are several that have full-time workers inside of the building. But the administrative staff were largely unrepresented. And that's why we started Kennedy Center United Arts Workers. And then I was fired alongside all of dance programming in August as retaliation for that.
0: Yeah, again, this is another reason, and I say this all the time, another reason that every person in this country, if you punch a clock, if you work for a living, should have a union, should have a contract, should have that security of no longer being an at-will employee. It's not that anyone can't be fired, but you have to be fired for just cause, not just cause.
1: Exactly. That was a large reason why we started forming the union. The Kennedy Center was a completely nonpartisan arts organization, and the professional ethic of that was really rang through all of our jobs. And when Mr. Trump decided to become the chairman, that changed. I was in the artistic programming department, and that was one of the first things that the new chairman attacked was the artistic programming, calling it woke and saying that he was going to change it. And so obviously our jobs were at risk, but it wasn't just that our jobs were at risk. It was also an attack on the freedom of expression of the artists who come to the Kennedy Center. And so we just felt that it was vital to turn to the labor movement, which we should have done prior to all of this, frankly, to not just save our jobs, but to help us hold the line and defend free expression at the Kennedy Center.
0: Because ultimately what we're seeing with Trump and this movement, because, you know, you evidently you're woke, right? Because, you know, that's bad, evidently. This really is censorship of the arts in its highest form, if I can go there.
1: I agree with you completely. This administration has been a little bit more strategic about how they go about this in the news business. But this event of what happened at the Kennedy Center was a direct attack. And if you think of the direct attacks on someone like Jimmy Kimmel and late night hosts as like the guy or the people that Trump was attacking in a freedom of expression attack, the Kennedy Center is the place where that happened. And so it's a huge symbol for what freedom of expression and freedom of speech mean in our country right now.
0: Yeah, the Colbert thing is just hysterical to me because they got rid of Colbert. They were happy about that. They're celebrating and literally replaced him with a billionaire. So we are

0: absolutely in the heart of the Second Gilded Age, where, you know, they own all of the media, and now they're the dancing clown as well as the owners.
1: It very much is true. And I, as a artistic producer and curator, watched that last Colbert show episode and felt like it was a love letter to everyone who works in cultural industry. It was just really cathartic for me as a former Kennedy Center employee. But also it was a reminder that, like, we cannot give up this fight. And so that's why we keep on fighting with Hands Off the Arts. It may seem like the least important fight to some people, but actually the Kennedy Center employs hundreds, if not thousands, of people every year. And it is a vital part of the Washington, D.C. Economy and the arts ecosystem in the Mid-Atlantic region. And it is internationally significant. And that is all because of the workers of the Kennedy Center. And I just can't say enough that the Kennedy Center is not just an institution. It's not just a marble box on the Potomac. The Kennedy Center is the people, and we need to make sure that their jobs are safe.
0: You know, you look at two different administrations. I look at the FDR era, and I look at the Trump era. FDR invested heavily in the arts, heavily in getting people to express freely and to do all the things that came out of that New Deal era. And then I look at Trump, who's really trying to shut down any freedom, any creativity, and push a narrative and agenda that is very narrow-minded and, well, you know, very subservient to his ego.
1: The aesthetic of authoritarianism is rigid. It is one thing only, and it is what they say. But the aesthetic of democracy is diverse, and it is emergent, and it is experimental, and that is scary to them. And so I think when the artists and the arts workers of places like the Kennedy Center or the Colbert Show, or, you know, any artists throughout this amazing country come together and express themselves in these creative ways, it is a direct threat to the Trump administration. And we've seen artistic movements like Fall of Freedom, what we're doing at the Kennedy Center with Hands Off the Arts, and others throughout the country, including Jane Fonda's Committee for the First Amendment, that are really using artistic and creative expression to push back and fight back against the authoritarian overreach into our industry.
0: Speaking of fighting back, did you happen to see Sunday's little backyard brawl on the White House lawn? Did you catch that artist? Because that's art in Trump land, I think.
1: I think it is an aesthetic choice. And I don't have a lot to say about it because I'm not an expert in that type of expression. But as a Washingtonian and as a resident of the city, we experienced a lot of road closures. There were loud fireworks late into the night that woke people up. There were flyovers that were scary and triggering for people. It's like completely unnecessary stuff going on, all in the name of celebrating the president on his birthday in a completely unprecedented way.
0: I don't care about any of that other stuff, and don't take that personally. It's the millions of taxpayer dollars that went into this display of his ego, his power, his I don't know, his, you know, defeating his, you know, his self-worth. I don't even know. I have no idea. There is no president in my lifetime who could get away with this and the public not lose their mind over millions of taxpayer dollars, thousands of hours of federal workers being involved. I'm stunned that my red hat crowd isn't losing their mind, because had Joe Biden said, hey, we're going to have a picnic on the South Lawn, they'd have lost their ever-loving freaking mind. This guy builds a giant, whatever that was, claw, and then tears up the lawn and millions. They'd be losing their ever-loving freaking mind. But hey, this is conservative art.
1: It also is a huge grift. If you saw all of the corporate sponsorships that went into it, people could see the word monster from the Washington Memorial. And so I don't know where all that money is going, who is getting that, and who is benefiting from this. I think that concerns me almost more than the spectacle of it is, I see what happened at the FIFA World Cup draw happening on the White House lawn. And I see you know, and the FIFA World Cup draw happened at the Kennedy Center. But what happened at the FIFA World Cup draw was rehearsed and practiced over the months leading up to it at the Kennedy Center through kind of like the hucking and the sale of the center as the president's like Mar-a-Lago of the North, if you will.
0: We've turned the White House into an Airbnb. They wanted to turn the Kennedy Center, as you know, as you said, the Trump Cultural Center. So your organization, Hands Off the Arts, and I hope folks will check out the website, handsoffthearts.org. What are you working to accomplish? What are you hoping that people are going to take from this? What's the action?
1: So one of our first calls was take the name off the building on December 21st. We were out in the streets with about 200 people, and Senator Chris Van Hollen came out, and we demanded that the name come down off of the Kennedy Center. That has happened. So job one done. But more importantly, our campaign is to stop the closure and save the jobs. And the way that we imagine that happening is through people power. We need people to show up with us, and we need people to stand in the street with us. We have a standing protest every single Friday at 6:30 p.m. outside of the Kennedy Center at the bottom of the steps, where we invite people to perform. It's a joyful artistic experience, but we also demand that the Kennedy Center make changes, like the closure not happening, et cetera. And then as far as the future, we're overwhelmed by the outpouring of support that we're getting right now. And so we are actively and quickly scaffolding what comes next. As far as are we, you know, equipped to do that work? I believe that arts workers are alchemists. We are the people who envision the future and then create the future right in front of you. That's what we do in the creative industry. And so I think that we can get it done when we have all the right people.
0: And that's why you have to be destroyed. I mean, it's the same thing with you combined what conservatives hate the most, artsy creative types and union people. So by combining those, you are like the supervillain.
1: A little bit. I mean, again, I think it's a little bit of Broadway magic or movie magic with the grit of the labor movement that is really the engine behind Hands Off the Arts.
0: Now, I had someone yesterday tell me that this taking Trump's name off the Kennedy Center is kind of like Saddam Hussein's toppling statue moment. Do you see it in the same vein, that maybe this is the beginning of the downfall of just how bad this guy has been, and how his ego has really just overshadowed everything that average everyday working people need? I mean, because look, $60-something million to put on this little backyard brawl. There are people who are struggling to put gas in their car, put food on the table, keep a roof over their head. That messaging has got to hit home at some point, I think.
1: I think you're right that this is a huge moment. It's so symbolic, not just for the Kennedy Center, but it's symbolic for the entire country, because while this is far from the last fight, it is the first time that this is happening. And it's incredibly embarrassing for the president. And it is not surprising to me at all that they still have it covered up with that tarp shroud. And they probably will try to do that for as long as they can, because again, it is such a symbol of the resistance that we were able to fight back. So again, flowers to Representative Joyce Beatty. She is our hero and our goddess. But I do believe that people showing up and being a part of the resistance was a huge reason that this happened. And I think that the administration is a little bit shaking in their boots.
0: Yeah, clearly the job not done. You take your small victories, celebrate those, and then organize for the next step. So what is the next step? Obviously, you said every Friday there's a get together, there's a performance to kind of push back. What's your future? What are you planning on for the coming days, weeks, months? I know from June 28th through the 4th of July, there's a 7 days in D.C. group putting on all kinds of artsy stuff. There's all kinds of organizing happening, especially since we're going to be treated to evidently the rally of all Trump rallies on July 4th. What's the plan going forward? And what do you hope people will do and get involved, and how to get involved, I guess?
1: We are working with our elected officials. You know, in Washington, we don't have direct representation, but representatives in Maryland and Virginia are working on this Kennedy Center issue along with Representative Joyce Beatty. But as far as like how you can get involved, our next big event is called Hands Around the Kennedy Center, and it's going to be on July 17th. We have no reason to believe that the Kennedy Center is closing on July 4th. And so we are gathering our community to wrap a big hug around the Kennedy Center and show the people that still work inside that we're there for them. We are trying to get at least 700 people there. So if you are in the DMV or if you want to come down for that, it'll be 6:30 p.m. on July 17th.
0: There you go. Mallory, I appreciate you taking time for us. Good on you for the fight. I wish you nothing but the best, and I hope you come back and talk to us again real soon.
1: Okay. Thank you so much, Rick.
0: Thanks so much, Mallory Miller. Make sure you check out their website, handsoffthearts.org. She's a co-founder of that organization. We'll get links out on social media. Want to hear your thoughts. Is this a big deal? Is this the moment, the beginning of the downfall? I want to hear your thoughts. Rick at TheRickSmithShow.com. Right back. Stick around. I'm Rick Smith, and this is Labor History in Two. On this day in labor history, Pinkerton detectives arrived at job sites across the U.S. to escort workers off the premises. No, it was not a railroad or a coal mine in labor's distant past. It was at the offices of what was once the largest computer seller in the United States. And the year was 2000. Inicom was filing for Chapter 11 bankruptcy. The computer giant had been built on buying computers in large quantities and reselling them. But increasingly, computer manufacturers such as Dell began to sell directly to customers. They eliminated the middleman. Unable to adapt, Inicom's finances were a wreck. They brought in the Pinkertons to usher away employees and change the locks on the office doors. The Pinkertons arrived at the Atlanta office at 2:30. They showed up in Jacksonville at 4. Another former employee recalled his experience, saying, on June 16th, they came into the Buffalo office around 5 with Pinkerton security and a locksmith and said, basically, you've got 5 minutes to grab your personal belongings and leave the building. The bewildered employees were given few answers. The Pinkertons posted signs with an 800 number on the doors they had just locked. Then, at 4:26 p.m., more than 5,000 employees were sent an email from the company asking them to call that same number. When they did, a recorded message began to explain the events of the day. The employees learned that they would not receive their final paychecks, and they had all been fired. But the news got worse. The message went on, "We advise you begin exploring alternatives for medical and disability insurance." The message also said, "Inicom apologizes for the sudden disruption and expresses its appreciation for your dedicated service." Employees were left to scramble for new jobs and insurance without any warning whatsoever. Labor History in Two, brought to you by the Illinois Labor History Society and The Rick Smith Show.
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0: So gonna kind of finish up where we started. Because look, I said at the beginning that if we're going to reunite this country, we got to reunionize. We've got to rediscover the meaning of solidarity. And look, over the last couple of days, we've talked to people organizing groups to fight back and are winning. You go, well, taking Trump's name off the building isn't a big win. Yeah, it kind of is. Because he backed up from it. These little victories, they matter. And every victory matters if you're going to rebuild the prosperity and hope of a working class that right now is angry, is divided, and is struggling. Right where the oligarch class wants us. Right where our billionaires and soon-to-be trillionaire class wants us. At each other's throats. Why? Because, well, we're not at them. And I'll tell you, you know, in talking with Mallory, the fact that, you know, she believes she was fired for union activity is not surprising because it happens more than you probably think it does. Now, they always come up with some trumped up reason. Oh, well, you know, you didn't wear the right shirt or you didn't pick up that piece of wood or whatever. There's always an excuse to deny workers their voice. And this is where it's always been amazing to me. And I've had these conversations with thousands of people over the years. I still struggle with the people. Oh, we don't need that. Oh, we don't need no stinking union. I'm this hyper individual. I can make my own best deal. And for a few people, that's probably true. For the vast majority of people who go to work every day, punch a clock and collect a paycheck, not so much. And the boss wants us all to know that we're part of the business. You know, we're the face and the brand, but don't ask for too much. Now, I look at this administration. Again, we're getting another sales job, another branding job on what's going on in Iran. And as I said yesterday, the reality is I'll buy that there is a deal when the ink is dry and we see results. Because we've seen this administration, let's not lie. Let's just go with what it is. We've seen this administration lie to us repeatedly. And predictably. So when I see J.D. Vance going, well, you know, there's still some details. We're not giving them money, but you know, yeah, we are. And evidently it's not a deal. It's still we're going to negotiate. I guess that's the deal, to negotiate. You can't believe, it's almost like you can't believe, you can't believe anything this administration comes out with. And that's the frustrating part. And this should be a unifying moment. You look at what happened on Sunday with whatever the heck that was on the lawn. You look at the fact that our 4th of July celebration is all about one guy. It's all about the biggest, best, most greatest, tremendous, incredible Trump rally ever on what is our 250th birthday. All about one guy. Now, here's my problem. And I hope Democrats don't fall into this. It's not all about one guy, because there are a bunch of people in Congress and a bunch of people in the Senate who are okay with it. You know, the people who control things. Our Republican leadership, our Republican congressmen and representatives and senators, they're just as culpable. So yes, I talk about Donald Trump because he's their leader right now. He's the head of that party, but it's the entire party. What's that saying? It rots at the head? Yeah, rotting badly. And the stink, I don't know. I don't know who's cleaning up after all this mess. I know it's going to be working people. And the question is, will that person who has to clean up after this mess, will they be able to put food on their own table? This is where I keep coming back to. And this has been my constant. It's my true north. It's what we have to do as a country. We have to, as a working class, find each other. Take off the red hats. Take off the blue hats. Find each other. And I know I've got friends, well, we need a labor party. No, we don't need a labor party. We need to take over one of the other parties. I argue the Democratic Party is probably the easiest one to take over and turn into that labor party, the one that cares about health care. Oh, that's right. They do have legislation for single payer that cares about work protections and the ability to join and form unions. Oh, yeah, they do have legislation that does that. That makes sure that our education system is funded. Oh, yeah. Instead of putting a wrestling woman in charge of the Department of Education. Oh, yeah, we did that. Investing in our infrastructure. You know, the guy who claims to be a builder. I don't know if you've noticed, but the building's struggling. The algae's back, predictably, and with a patronage gig. Who could have guessed that? Let me think about that first. Who could have possibly guessed that? Oh, yeah. Anyone paying attention. And this is where right now there's an opportunity. And I say take it. If there's a red hat in your neighborhood, if there's someone that you know who voted for Trump, reach out to them. Talk about, is your life getting better? Like Jimmy Williams said, ask all the time. Things getting better? What's this administration doing for you? How's that working for you? That gas cheaper? Your groceries cheaper? Your rent cheaper? Your health insurance cheaper? Is life more livable? because there's an opportunity here to reach the sane, the somewhat rational, and the somewhat logical. Never going to get the fives. Leave them alone. If they're defending him at this point, you're never reaching them. But there are a lot more than you think who are reachable. There are a lot more people who are going, hey, things aren't right. This isn't what our country should look like. And when you have those conversations, I want to hear about it. Because we need to make these conversations normal again. Before Trump, I had a lot of conservative friends who I argued with constantly. We disagreed vehemently, but we still spoke. Sometimes they made me think, sometimes I made them think. But the dialogue was just as important. So I want to hear your thoughts. Email me, rick@thericksmithshow.com. Miss any portion of the program, grab the podcast. And as always, thanks so much for being here. We'll see you back here next time.
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On this show, you'll hear solutions journalism for social justice, fueling action, not despair. I'm Sonali Kohatkar, host and executive producer. This week, we'll go to Newark, New Jersey, where an immigrant detention center named Delaney Hall has become a major flashpoint, with detainees hunger striking on the inside and activists protesting on the outside. My guest will be Rachel Marandet, detention attorney at the American Friends Service Committee's New Jersey Immigrant Rights Program. She represents many of the detainees at Delaney. Then we'll turn to Enrique Cardenas Cifre, one of the co-creators of Our Copa, a national campaign using the 2026 World Cup to celebrate immigrant communities, build power through soccer, and defend the fans who love the people's game. Finally, a massive warehouse fire in Boyle Heights, Los Angeles, has been burning for days, spewing dangerous chemicals into neighborhoods. Anthropologist and activist Angela Gonzalez-Torres is on the ground. She's running for a House seat, representing downtown LA and surrounding neighborhoods, and is part of a growing wave of insurgent progressives making waves in electoral politics. That's coming up in just a moment.

0: 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For many weeks now, an immigrant detention center in Newark, New Jersey has been the site of ongoing protests on the outside and a hunger strike by detainees on the inside. Delaney Hall is operated by the private prison contractor Geo Group. A protester was recently struck by a car outside the detention center and is being treated for injuries. Hunger strikers at Delaney have documented abuses and released lists of demands. My guest is Rachel Marandet, a detention attorney at the American Friends Service Committee's New Jersey Immigrant Rights Program, which is part of the state's DDDI initiative providing a free legal representation to detained folks in the state. Rachel also represents individuals in both immigration and federal court proceedings to secure release from ICE custody and permanent status in the U.S., and she works with people detained at Delaney Hall and Elizabeth Detention Center in New Jersey, as well as at other ICE detention centers across the country. Welcome to the program, Rachel.
1: Thanks so much for having me.
0: Let me first begin by asking you to tell me a little bit about Delaney Hall on its own. As I mentioned, this is run by Geo Group. How big is this facility? How many people does it hold? And what are some of the things that we know about how Geo Group is treating people who are being held at Delaney?
1: Yeah. So as you mentioned, Delaney Hall is run by Geo Group, which is one of the two biggest private prison companies in the U.S., the other one being CoreCivic, which runs Elizabeth Detention Center in New Jersey. And Delaney Hall actually reopened in June of 2025. It had previously been an ICE detention center, then it had served several other functions, then it was closed down for quite a while, and then they decided to reopen it again as an ICE detention center last year, and I believe it was the first new, so to speak, detention center that was opened during this current Trump administration. And Delaney Hall and Geo Group generally are known for having, you know, really, really horrific conditions. And so I'd say the kind of two most acutely horrific conditions that I hear about every day from the folks frequently, inedible, it will have, you know, worms in it, it'll be rotten. At best, it's not rotten, but it's like really has absolutely no flavor, no protein, really not supporting anyone's health. And then the water frequently tastes metallic. And the other main issue that I have seen is the kind of really severe medical neglect. Folks have to put in a request for medical care, and then, you know, they'll be seen in a couple of days and given an ibuprofen at most. And that's not only for, you know, minor medical issues such as like a headache or a toothache, but also for really severe medical issues. There's people who are being detained who have pre-existing really severe conditions, whether that be some sort of cancer, as internal organ failure, HIV. People are being denied access to real doctors, to their medication, and not seen in at all timely manners. And we're seeing that, you know, people's mental and physical health is really downsliding quite rapidly as a result of not only the conditions themselves, but also the medical neglect. And then I guess a third thing that is particularly acute is the way that the Geo Group employees and, of course, the ICE agents inside speak to the folks that we work with. I hear from almost all of my clients that they're treated as if they're less than human. And, you know, on top of these horrific conditions, being spoken to that way consistently is really unimaginable.
0: Tell me about the way in which the people being held have been expressing this information. I mean, as a lawyer, I imagine you have a direct line to them, but the rest of the country, the rest of the community may not have understood or known what was happening, but the people being held, the detainees, spoke out, carried out these hunger strikes that I understand are not just one single hunger strike, but waves of them. What have these hunger strikes been like? How have they made their demands known to folks on the outside?
1: Yeah. So the hunger strikes began at Delaney Hall a little over a month ago, I believe, which was a product of folks on the inside feeling like, you know, enough is enough. The treatment that they're receiving, not only by Geo Group, you know, with the conditions at Delaney, but also by the immigration court system, writ large, is really, you know, unacceptable and inhumane. And so they wanted to take matters into their own hands and show not only Geo Group and ICE that, that they have a voice and, but also show, you know, people across the country that, you know, what is happening to them. They started it as a hunger and labor strike. So they often, folks inside often have jobs, at, you know, in the kitchen, cleaning, that kind of thing. And so, almost everyone at the outset of the strikes, almost everyone was participating. In the women's unit, I believe the first night, not a single person went down to eat. And from the various men's units, almost nobody went down, you know, less than 30 people out of, you know, several hundred. And the way, from my understanding, is that the way that folks inside Delaney Hall have been sharing their experiences and their demands with people on the outside is kind of through three main means. One is through attorneys like myself. We are able to talk to our clients quite frequently, both by visiting them physically inside and also through confidential legal calls. And so they're able to share reports of what's happening with us. And, you know, with their permission, we're able to share that information. They also have a direct line of communication to family members who go visit and are able to have calls and like messages with family members, as well as organizers and community members who have been, you know, have had boots on the ground since Delaney Hall was reopened in June 2025. So a lot of the organizers are also kind of directly in touch through the tablet system they have inside and the phones with people who have been leading and participating in the strikes inside.
0: So what about the way in which protests on the outside have now unfolded? It's, I understand, not just, say, family members or grassroots allies and immigrant rights organizations, but even elected officials like Senator Andy Kim and New Jersey Governor Mikey Sherrill. Senator Kim was pepper sprayed, I understand, which I can only imagine how that is indicative of the way in which people who are less prominent have been treated, including the person that I mentioned, who was hit by a car just earlier this week outside the facility. What does that outside protest look like?
1: Yeah. So there's been folks on the ground, you know, community organizations and, of course, families who have been there since Delaney Hall reopened in June 2025. But since the hunger strikes on the inside began, you know, and all of the increased attention that has been happening recently has really been spearheaded by the strike on the inside and the demands of the detainees there. And so since that has happened, there's been a really substantial outpouring of support from people who were perhaps not, you know, previously aware of what was happening at Delaney. And so we've been seeing now this really kind of beautiful combination of people from, whether that be like community organizers, family members, you know, movement folks, organizing groups, and then also elected officials and media. And, you know, now there's this kind of outpouring of support outside, physically, you know, directly outside of Delaney Hall, that spans across these kind of really diverse demographics of people who are united by the mission set by the voices coming out of the inside. And so, but kind of the flip side of that is that as there's been this increased outpouring of support and resistance from community members outside Delaney Hall, there has also been, of course, increased pushback and retaliation from ICE and GEO. And that has, you know, there's been every day that I'm there outside and inside Delaney Hall, we see large swaths of armed ICE agents, GEO Group employees, you know, physically trying to intimidate people on the outside, through either words or like physical action, with, you know, be it pepper spraying or, you know, having just this like huge quantity of weapons. And they, you know, seem to have no regard at all for like who it is that their retaliation is aimed towards, be it folks on the inside, folks on the outside, elected officials, et cetera. And so, you know, with that beautiful outpouring of diverse support also comes this increased, repression. But I do think has all of this kind of combined has led to a really, impressive increase in awareness across the country that of what is happening not only at Delaney Hall, but at ICE detention centers across the country. Because even though Delaney Hall only opened last year, ICE detention in these horrific conditions perpetrated by GEO Group, CoreCivic, and the U.S. government itself are not new and are not isolated to New Jersey.
0: And just on the note of the woman who was struck by a car, is it true that it was a GEO Group employee in their private car who struck her?
1: Yes, that's my understanding from folks on the ground. I wasn't, you know, there. I'm not, can't say that with 100% certainty, but that is my understanding of who struck her.
0: That's remarkable and remains to be seen, I suppose, if that person will have charges filed against them. I did watch the video. It's quite horrific. And it is an indicator, again, of how people are being treated, you know, on the inside. What is the, and is it true that the majority of people, or at least a good number of people who are being held in Delaney Hall, don't really, you know, there's no legal reason for them to be detained, that before the second Trump administration, ordinarily they would just be free while their immigration cases, which are active and ongoing, were being adjudicated. Is that accurate, that they're being held under Trump too, simply because that is this administration's way of being, that they have essentially criminalized anybody who does not have legal residency?
1: Yes, that's exactly right. There have always been, not always, but since the Immigration and Nationality Act was enacted, you know, 30 plus years ago, there have always been a few different statutes that authorize immigration detention, but the main statute that does so is authorizes discretionary detention, meaning it's in theory like up to the U.S. government whether they detain people under that statute, and their detention has to be governed by some sort of legitimate or justified by some sort of legitimate government interest, of which it's supposed to be only a risk of flight or danger to the community, and there's supposed to be, you know, actual evidence supporting that someone is one of those two things to be discretionarily detained. However, under this recent administration, the kind of discretionary piece of this discretionary detention concept has been essentially eviscerated. And so instead of only detaining people that the government has some actual reason to, you know, argue is a flight risk or a danger, they are detaining everyone and just claiming that these interests apply to every single non-citizen, essentially. And so we're seeing a huge increase in people who are detained without criminal records, of people who are detained while they have ongoing cases where they've been, you know, appearing for every ICE check-in, they've been appearing for every court appearance, et cetera. And we've seen it be increasingly difficult, I mean, vastly increased difficulty in getting these individuals released, even despite the fact that these are people who would never have been detained under any prior administration, because the immigration court system has also increasingly created new law and policies internally to stop discretionary releases via ICE. We've seen pretty much the death of what's called the parole system, which is ICE themselves choosing to release someone. You can submit a request and, you know, they can release people. Parole, there's no one is being paroled anymore at all due to internal policies, and we have confirmation from ICE that there are internal policies saying that they can't parole anyone at all. And then we're also seeing the immigration court system increasingly use very liberal definitions of danger and flight risk to keep, you know, any and everyone detained, and also start to claim that people are detained under different mandatory detention statutes, which are arguments that we were not seeing at all before 2025. So, you know, while I think it is important to underscore that, you know, no one deserves to be in these horrific detention centers, no matter, whether they have a criminal record, whether they have an ongoing case or not, it is still certainly worth noting that, you know, that there is this really vast increase in kind of across the board detention without any real, like, rationale behind it. Anyone with no status. Yeah.
0: Rachel, given the widespread opposition to Delaney Hall from community members all the way up to elected officials, and the fact that essentially this is not, it is not necessary to detain these folks who have active cases, what are the prospects for closing down the detention center? And I know that this is likely part of a nationwide push to shut down detention centers. I've interviewed folks from Detention Watch Network several times on my show. So what is the movement to shut it down look like? Because I imagine that is one of the main goals, right?
1: Yes, absolutely. Yeah, I think, I mean, the main the main demand from coming from folks on the inside, and therefore, of course, echoed by organizers and purchasers on the outside, is to shut down Delaney Hall, and not just Delaney Hall, as you said, to also shut down this entire system that, you know, nationally has existed, not just this and last year, but for the past, you know, 30 plus years of, you know, this kind of civil confinement that directly mirrors criminal detention, that is, you know, as an enforcement mechanism, right? This increase in criminalization and treating people inhumanely through carceral structures, is really the approach the government has taken to immigration. And so ultimately, in order to dismantle that, the overarching goal has to be to really shut down all of these detention centers, because the conditions are egregious across the board. You know, I see the particular horror stories from Delaney Hall most frequently, because that's where the majority of my clients are, but I also have heard, you know, similar reports from people at detention centers across the country. And so ultimately, you know, I don't know what exactly that's going to look like, but I think the ultimate goal and the ultimate demand absolutely is shutting down this really egregious carceral system.
0: And do you know who has the authority to do that? Do you imagine the governor of the state would have, or maybe the mayor of Newark would have some say?
1: Yeah, so I know so there's, unfortunately, several states, including New Jersey, have tried in the past to push private prison companies out of their states entirely through, like, state-based legal mechanisms. And there has been somewhat limited success on that front, unfortunately, because these are the GEO Group and CoreCivic, they have contracts with the federal government. Right now, in recent weeks, the Attorney General's Office of New Jersey did launch a lawsuit against Delaney Hall specifically regarding the lack of access of New Jersey medical and health and safety inspectors going into Delaney. And so, you know, I think there's potentially some conditions-related work that, you know, lawsuits that could perhaps have an impact. But ultimately, as I said, these are contracts that these private companies have with the federal government. And so the only, like, through the legal system, at least, the only way to truly get these detention centers in New Jersey and across the country shut down is going to be through the federal government.
0: And so finally, what are ways in which people can support those being detained and support the organizations that are leading the charge to keep the issue prominent and ensure that, you know, folks don't forget about the people who are essentially been disappeared within the walls of these centers?
1: Yeah. So I think there are, I guess, three things that jump to mind. The first and most important thing is continuing to amplify the voices of the people on the inside. The people that I have the pleasure to work with every day at Delaney are some of the at Delaney and ICE detention centers across the country are some of the most resilient, strong, and powerful people that I know. And they, you know, everything that I do as an attorney, that the organizers do, is kind of to support and to uplift them, their stories, their experiences. And so I think making sure that we are all centering the impacted voices in everything we do is really the most important thing, sharing their demands, telling their stories, that is really the most important thing. And then I think second, showing up, whether it's at Delaney Hall in New Jersey, at, you know, there's ICE detention centers in well over, I think, 3/4 of the states in the U.S. And there's been protests at a lot of those detention centers across the country. So finding out, you know, learning about the ways that your community, your state is directly impacted by ICE detention and by these private prison companies, and really showing up to speak out against that in your community is especially important as well. And then third, I think, is, you know, if you're unable to physically be there, or if you're perhaps, you know, don't have a platform to share other people's voices, I think supporting bond funds is a particularly, like, tangible financial way to help. One other big issue we're seeing right now is when, in the kind of rare instances that we're winning bond for individuals who are detained, the amounts that bonds are being set at are really astronomical right now. I recently had a bond, for instance, for someone who had not lived in the U.S. previously, so has no financial support at all. His bond was set at $35,000, and you have to pay the entirety of an immigration bond. So finding, you know, organizations near you that are helping to pay bonds for detained folks so that they can actually get out of these detention centers is also a really tangible thing that people can do to help right now.
0: I want to thank you so much, Rachel, for joining us today. Best of luck to you.
1: Thank you.
0: My guest has been Rachel Marandate, detention attorney at the American Friends Service Committee's New Jersey Immigrant Rights Program. She works with people detained at Delaney Hall and Elizabeth Detention Center in New Jersey, as well as at other ICE detention centers across the country. And I'm Sonali Kolhatkar, host and executive producer of Rising Up with Sonali, an independently produced subscriber-supported program nationally syndicated to radio stations, free speech TV, and podcast platforms.

0: 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World Cup fever is in full swing in the United States, which is the primary host of the 2026 FIFA Games, a global sporting event drawing legions of fans from around the world. The World Cup, which has historically been a joyful mass event, was marred in its lead-up by reports that Immigration and Customs Enforcement, or ICE, agents would be part of security arrangements at stadiums hosting the games. In the U.S., World Cup fans are disproportionately of immigrant origin. In the lead-up to the games, organizers formed a campaign dubbed Nuestra Copa, or Our Cup, to demand ICE-free events and center fans in a game that has been traditionally seen as the people's game. My guest is Enrique Cárdenas Cifre, the communications director at Mi Gente Support Committee and one of the co-creators behind Our Copa, a national campaign that is using the 2026 World Cup to celebrate immigrant communities. Welcome to the program, Enrique.
1: Thank you so much, Sonali, for having me here, and thanks to the audience.
0: So I am going to admit right off the bat, I am not into soccer. I don't understand it. I don't follow it. But I've been so fascinated seeing how excited people get by this game, both in past games and also particularly this year when the majority of the games are being held in the United States. It's really been interesting to see how excited people get and how celebratory it is. So what happened to those very troubling reports that ICE agents were going to be at stadiums? You know, I'm in Los Angeles. We're at the SoFi Stadium. Workers there were threatening to go on strike if indeed ICE was going to be part of the security apparatus. What happened?
1: Yeah, so we've been tracking ICE activity as Mi Gente Support Committee, right, is a pro-immigrant organization. So we've been tracking ICE activity since the new administration took control of DHS and their ICE machine, deportation machine. There were some rumors, and there are some in effect, there's some ICE agents working near the stadiums. What we've been seeing right now is, let's say, like a calm moment. There was a lot of noise of having ICE raids during the stadiums, but we haven't put down our watch and our, let's say, our gloves to fight against ICE. It's just that we think that they are using a different approach. So right now, what we are looking at is ICE activities in places that are not host cities or not close enough to the stadiums and coliseums, because there's some background or it happened before, especially during the 2022 Qatar World Cup. There's a county in Texas that the sheriff targeted some bars, some Latino bars in the area. So again, coming back to the World Cup, we haven't seen a lot of the ICE as the ICE activity they were mentioning closer to the stadiums or to the host cities, but we're keeping a look how that can look like in different counties, different areas, because we think that that's part of their strategy too. If we analyze this administration, this Trump administration, we know that this is a very, let's say, showman president. So for now, I would think that he has gone through that approach of using the World Cup as a stage to push their vision of the U.S. And you can see it recently in some of the Homeland Security tweets. They are using the U.S. men national soccer team to talk about their quasi-fascist quotes, saying build the wall, defend the homeland. This is our soil.
0: Let's actually put that up on screen for our audiences who are on television. The Department of Homeland Security posted a picture of the U.S. men's team with the caption, total domination, nothing is getting past Team USA. And then it had another caption, built the wall. And then that post was deleted. Another post, defend the homeland, one nation, one homeland, one team, which is essentially Nazi terminology and language. We saw sort of similar types of slogans during Hitler's Nazi reign, which is so ironic given that the men's U.S. soccer team is quite immigrant heavy, is it not? And in fact, most teams around, you know, many, many teams around the world have players who are immigrants to those nations. It is a game that is really immigrant heavy, right?
1: Yeah, 100%. So connecting it to the first question, we haven't seen a lot of the ICE activity, but we started seeing this propaganda, you know, as you said, quasi-Nazi type of propaganda and slogans. So we think that they're pushing their vision of the world using the World Cup as a, you know, as a spectacle. And as you said, soccer is it's a beautiful game because it's really connect a lot of cultures, countries, immigration process. There's some data, in the US fans that is absolutely amazing in those terms, because basically, if you ask a U.S. person what are their most sports, their favorite sports event in the world, and they will talk about, you know, the Super Bowl, the Olympics, etc. But around the world, 28% of people answer the World Cup. And only at 3% in the U.S. But if you ask immigrants in the U.S., that percentage go up by more than 30% in some of the, you know, different nationalities like South Americans, Asians, Africans, etc. So it's a pretty immigrant sport. And they're using that rhetoric. And as you said, it's absurd that not only the U.S. men's soccer team is heavily based on, you know, on different stories around immigration of those players, but also the soccer, the football in the United States is really connected to immigrant communities around the different states of the U.S. because those are the places where Latin Americans, Asians, and other communities get together to build community, to play the beautiful game, etc. So they're not just being ironic and hypocritas about the U.S. men's soccer team, but also about the whole culture and infrastructure that permits that the soccer keeps growing in the U.S. So yeah, right. We're tracking those. We're trying to contrarrest those slogans, right? That propaganda with the beautiful game. That there's a slogan in Latin America that you shouldn't be manchando el balón, like how you say ensuciando the ball. You shouldn't be like, yeah, you shouldn't manchar el balón. It's like a terminology that if you really,
0: I wish my Spanish was as good as your English. Sorry.
1: I wish some of my cultural soccer knowledge, yeah, I can easily translate to English, but yeah, just to say that we're trying to contrarrest that with the beautiful game. Cause
0: you're trying to counteract it.
1: Yeah. To counteract it with slogans, posters, to defend the beautiful game. Because in reality, if they really want the U.S. men's soccer team to win, they shouldn't be using the U.S. men's soccer team as a propaganda tool for their, you know, build the wall. We only want Americans here, you know. So that's part of our COPA too. But mostly our COPA is to have a space, to have different spaces to enjoy the beautiful game, to enjoy the World Cup.
0: Let me ask you about FIFA in particular, which is the institution that oversees the World Cup. They seem very cut off from the actual game itself. FIFA created this bizarre peace prize, I believe it was last year or earlier this year, and awarded it to President Trump, you know, which was, I guess, his way of saying that he didn't need the Nobel Peace Prize because he had FIFA in his pocket. So Trump has been very favorable to FIFA, and FIFA seems to be ingratiating themselves to him. And yet he hasn't actually said much about the games or even shown up to any of the games, which I suppose is exactly the way you might be liking it. So can you comment a little bit on the way in which Trump has been trying to ally himself with FIFA, but it hasn't quite worked for the fans, right?
1: Yeah, 100%. That the beginning of the year started with that ironic hypocrisy trophy that Trump wanted so much, and Infantino's FIFA's president wanted to give it to him so much too. That the World Cup started as a

0: into like into those terms. And they have been supporting Trump's agenda since the beginning. I think that Trump is playing a role during this World Cup, especially with Marco Rubio, the Secretary of State Marco Rubio. If you see how they are moving their playbook, basically they put all these travel bans, all this situation with the visas, etc. But then they create like a VIP list. So we're starting to talk about it, like the Mar-a-Lagization of the US politics and visa. And to throw you some examples, there's a goalkeeper from Cape Verde, Cabo Verde, Bocinha. He played really well against Spain in a historic game, 0-0 draw against Spain, the favorite team to win the World Cup, and Cabo Verde, a really small island with a small population. So basically, Bocinha, after that game, said that he can't bring his mother because they didn't have the $15,000 they had to pay for the visa. So what the Trump administration did, and Marco Rubio, was to, hey, I will make sure you can bring your mom. But all the other Cabo Verde fans, as with the Congo fans, it happened the same with the, they have a really famous personality that they put in the stadium to support the team. They didn't accept his visa, but then Marco Rubio and Trump made sure that he was able to come to the World Cup. So it was a problem that you generated yourself. So you're generating the problem to then build the solution to the problem. And then you can say, hey, thanks to me and to my, you know, Marco Rubio and Trump administration, we can bring those special people to the World Cup.
1: Right.
0: So
1: It's
0: that's how we've
1: a sort of
0: been
1: like
0: seeing
1: a
0: the.
1: con, it's what a con man does, right? It's a way
0: Exactly. Yeah.
1: to, yeah. Well, let me ask you, finally, Enrique, about the way in which, our COPPA has tried to stay true to the fans and the love that fans have for their game. Through your website, you mentioned there's a podcast and there's also watch parties that people have organized. This is, you know, more than a month-long series of events taking place across the United States, not only for immigrant communities in the US, but for people who are visiting from out of the country, who are attending the games. What are some of the ways in which people can link up through and use your campaign to make it truly a sort of a people's experience and an enjoyable experience?
0: Yeah, for sure. So first of all, you can go to ourcopa.com. That's our website, our headquarters for everything we have. As you mentioned, we have a podcast. 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We have watch parties. We already started doing watch parties in Los Angeles, New York, Miami, Chicago, Houston, in Atlanta too. And we're having a lot of other medium-sized events across the country. In Austin, Texas, Oakland, etc. So there's watch parties. You can follow our COPPA 26 on Instagram account if you want to get the flyers and all the updates for about the watch parties. But we also have other programmatic things that are more connected to the real fans of the sport because they want to take that out from us, especially our joy and our Yeah, our capacity to enjoy a game like the
1: Right.
0: beautiful game.
1: Well, I want to thank you so much for joining us today, Enrique. Good luck to you. Give out that website quickly one more time.
0: Yes, ourcopa.com, and on social media you can search for at ourcopa26.
1: And we'll post links to that as well from our website. Thank you, Enrique. Good luck to you.
0: Thank you. Thank you so much.
1: My guest has been Enrique Cárdenas-Cifré, Communications Director at Mi Gente Support Committee and one of the co-creators of our COPPA, a national campaign using the World Cup 2026 to celebrate immigrant communities, build power through soccer, and defend the fans who make the game. I'm Sonali Kohatkar, host and executive producer of Rising Up with Sonali, an independently produced subscriber-supported program nationally syndicated to radio stations, free speech TV, and podcast platforms.

0: 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Progressive candidates for office are making inroads in this year's primary races in states across the nation. In California, voters representing downtown Los Angeles and its surrounding neighborhoods have sent two Democrats to the November general midterm race, incumbent Jimmy Gomez and newcomer Angela Gonzalez-Torres. Gonzalez-Torres, who previously appeared on this program to share her progressive platform, now joins us once more. The district that she's seeking to represent has, in recent days, been plagued by a massive industrial fire at a warehouse in Boyle Heights, a historically Latino neighborhood in L.A. Angela is also a Chicana anthropologist. She's a lifelong Angelino. Welcome back, Angela.
1: I'm so happy to be here, Sonali. Thank you for inviting us back.
0: So congratulations on winning the primary. And just to remind people who live outside California, this state has the bizarre primary that was changed many years ago. It's basically top two vote getters are the ones who head to the November race, which is why it's not a Republican and a Democrat, but rather in this case, two Democrats, you and the incumbent Jimmy Gomez. First, let's talk, before we get into your race, the issue that has plagued those of us who live in and around the area where the, it's called the Lineage Fire, has ruined air quality for thousands, hundreds of thousands of people in and around the area. Tell me about this fire. It took place in a warehouse in Boyle Heights. In my understanding, as of now, it is still burning. Mm-hmm. What's been happening?
1: Yeah, so it's almost been a week now. Last Wednesday, this fire broke out at a 500,000 square foot warehouse that is a cold storage operated by Lineage Logistics. And it's been a week. I know people think it just really is happening in Boyle Heights, East LA, but it's actually the smoke is traveling around the city. So people even where I work, Pasadena, and in Pasadena, are experiencing severe just coughs and shortness of breath. I'm actually feeling it today for the first time, even though I've been protected by masks and goggles when we're out, because we've been out since day one. And it's been a really, really big deal to navigate for residents nearby. And we're trying to do our part as this student-led campaign that really cares about East LA, Boyle Heights, especially.
0: And so this was a massive warehouse that held, I was reading something like 85 million products, frozen. It's basically a massive refrigerator, mm-hmm. owned and operated by the company Lineage. But they're saying that it was solar panel technicians who were working on the rooftop that sparked the fire. And the authorities, it's kind of a unique thing. They didn't really know how to handle it. And so it's not just smoke and the kind of traditional things that burn, but ammonia and chemicals that are considered deeply dangerous. Why do we even have such massive warehouses in residential neighborhoods?
1: Yeah, that's the question. I, for one, have so many questions. The area is still healing from the Eggside battery plant where recent research found lead in our children's teeth, right? We're still dealing with, just a month, the May 22 oil spill that sent thousands of crude oil into this community that lacks representation, sent it into our storm drains, into the LA River. But this is really unique. Like you said, it's actually a facility, again, 500 square feet about, where there's two refrigerators. So one is on fire because there's a solar farm on the roof. And so that is what caught fire. And it's just been, up until maybe today, a couple hours ago, just unsafe for firefighters to go inside. So it's been a very unique thing to see as we're starting, you know, summer break. And really, we're just trying to make sure people understand the particles that could be or and are in the air, what AC units are safe to be running, the importance of an air purifier, and we've been on the ground with community organizations. That's always been the thing that makes me the happiest about this district is community always steps up. So we were in Skid Row, you know, feeding, clothing, handing out masks to about 400 people on Father's Day. And then yesterday, Councilwoman Isabel Gerardo's office invited us to help distribute hundreds of, if not maybe over 1,000 purifiers. And all of this takes time. And so it's just been just really interesting. And we're so grateful that this student-led campaign that we happen to be running at this time that this fire is breaking out had the capacity, since we won our primary on June 2nd, to look into an identical warehouse fire under the same company that burned for 60 days in Washington. And so they're looking at what some of the resolutions were, and what some of the consequences, in terms of health conditions for residents, even as far proximity, like thousands of miles away, dealt with some pretty horrific conditions due to that warehouse. And so we're just looking at what we can do now, but also how we can prepare residents for worst case scenario. Like, you know, we need people to go see a doctor if they can, because this fire broke out, Sonali, and then hundreds of people were outside for the soccer game against Mexico and South Korea. And so we're getting a lot of testimonies from people who are feeling very unwell.
0: So I want to get to your campaign very quickly, but this particular incident is a reminder that low-income communities of color in particular are often seen, you know, their neighborhoods are often seen as so-called sacrifice zones, right? And as you mentioned, there have been other incidents, there have been other areas, you know, in East LA and in many different parts of South LA where we've had warehouses, factories, yeah, and industrial manufacturing that has exposed residents to harmful chemicals of the kind that you would never see in wealthy, right, whiter neighborhoods. If you make it through the November midterms and head to Washington, D.C. to represent the 34th District in California, how would you take on, what is your plan to take on this issue to ensure low-income communities of color, which is a lot of your district, would, yeah, be protected?
1: Yeah, and that's what I want to say. It might seem like it's a Democrat on Democrat race here in California's 34th congressional district between Representative Jimmy Gomez and I. We could not be more different. I am, unlike him, born and raised in this community. I would be doing what I'm doing now, whether I was running for office or not. But the reason why I am running for this seat in particular is because we can do so much more on a federal level. And frankly, we need to, because people are dying. I can't stress enough over the past week just how unwell people feel. And certainly we're shocked by the lack of urgency from some of our elected officials.
0: And I should just jump in here and just remind people, this is also a community that in early 2025 dealt with the wildfires, yes, from both the Eaton Fire in Altadena and the Palisades Fire. And this area was flooded with chemicals and smoke. And
1: oh, man. Yeah. I was just in Altadena organizing with some tenants as well, because they still have not had their ventilation systems replaced. And so ash is still falling from people's vents in their homes. And so we have so much work to do. Again, the love I have for marginalized communities like my own, it's not limited to any boundary. But for this California's 34th congressional district, what we're finding is in parts of unincorporated East LA, in Boyle Heights, this warehouse quite literally sits on the corner of what is considered LA County, and LA City. And so I have not seen anything like this before in my tenure working in local politics, where the jurisdictions play such a big role in the lack of streamlined communication and thus action, right? To just take care of people right now. And so that's partly why I'm running in general, is because I've seen this before. We've been through unorganized situations like this before. And quite frankly, we're tired of it. I was asked to step up because we knew, and we were unfortunately correct, that our Congress member would be at a Dodger game while our community was running around trying to put this fire out, literally. And we need serious emergency preparedness. I've said that since I ran for president of my neighborhood council, working in the LA mayor's office. And even now, as we prepare for like the Olympics and stuff, when I held a regional representative seat on Metro's public safety committee, we need to talk about streamlined communication. But also what we're seeing from a lot of elected officials is the statements of we are monitoring the situation and the commitment to providing damage control rather than preventative care. And so we're working with researchers to figure out on a state level, on a federal level, how can we make the job easier for our city council members, our LA mayor, moving forward, because people know in this district, this is not our first environmental crisis. And it certainly probably is not our last one, but it should come with, real accountability and transparency. And so I'll just say this last thing. We're working with the city controller, Kenneth Mejia's office as well, to provide taxpayers and Angelenos that transparency that this crisis in the last week has already cost us $3 million. And this company has an outstanding unpaid penalty check of $5 million. And so we need to make sure we're all working together to hold people accountable.
0: And the company in question is called Lineage. Well, let's talk about the student-led campaign that you're working with. What is this campaign? This campaign that was mobilized around the Lineage fire in Boyle Heights. What are the issues it's working on? How are you connected to it? And to, how is it connected to your campaign for the November midterm?
1: Yes, my students were the ones that asked me to run a year ago, April of 2025.
0: And by students, after, you mean college students?
1: Yes, after Trump was elected. I currently work with community college students that are some part undocumented, formerly incarcerated, forced to live paycheck to paycheck or in their cars. A lot of my students have experienced homelessness, quite literally living on the street. And have overcome recidivism, you know, cycles of incarceration through education. And so I've done that now for nearly 10 years. In that time, we've tried to get the attention of the current Congress member representing the heart of Los Angeles, where a lot of my students live. And we decided to run. And I think we got his attention because honestly, there's just so much going on in this district between ICE raids to small businesses closing every week just down the street from me. And so we're taking all of it very seriously and bringing a community-informed, research-focused approach to co-governance. And it's been an incredible year. It's been a lot of work, but we knew that Angelenos would prove June 2nd that we're ready for change and we're ready for representation that reflects our values and our courage right now.
0: And those values are, I see, affordable housing, tuition-free public education, healthcare. I mean, these are sort of bread and butter progressive issues, would you say?
1: And bare minimum.
0: Yeah, really.
1: And just bare minimum, honestly. I know you have written a couple of books now, and you have a new book coming out, too, that really talks about just, like, how humanity is the root of all of these struggles and liberation movements. And so we were really moved by the strength and sacrifice of Palestinians right now speaking up for themselves and seeing that our current Congress members in the pockets of AIPAC and big AI trying to steal our future and corporate real estate developers making sure that, you know, they profit off of our pain and our problems. I think that was the biggest thing that woke us up to say, you know, maybe it's time right now for us to try to get corporate money's influence out of the Democratic Party so that we can make sure we never have another Trump administration again.
0: I also want to bring up the fact that your opponent, incumbent Jimmy Gomez, is apparently facing sexual misconduct allegations. Right. And I believe this came out, you know, very recently, he won 46% of the total vote. You won just under 31%. I'm looking at the latest numbers. Heading into November, if all of the other Democrats or people who ran as Democrats and independents, if all of their supporters voted for you, it still wouldn't add up to the number of votes that Jimmy Gomez got, except now he's facing this reputational damage, let's put it this way.
1: Yeah.
0: How will you be changing your approach, your campaign's approach between now and November? How will you be aligning yourself and showing yourself up as, you know, in contrast to Jimmy Gomez?
1: Yeah, that's a great question because honestly, the news of Representative Jimmy Gomez being under investigation for potential sexual misconduct did not come to a surprise to our campaign, but it did break the day of the election here in Los Angeles. And we had so many messages from people saying, I just dropped off my ballot. How do I change my vote? This is unacceptable. This crosses the line for us here at, as Angelenos, to see that he is now caught up in the crisis that Eric Swalwell's and other Congress members are rightfully under investigation for. And so I think the feeling here on a local level in this district is that people have either immense regret for not voting for voting for the incumbent, because while I feel terribly for his family, he did cause his family pain, and he said that in his statement, while working families here are working two jobs just to keep a roof over their head, you know, and his priorities just were not to deliver Los Angeles the representation that we need on a federal level. Instead, he's in the pockets of those perpetuating Trump's corrupt agenda, you know? So it's just time. And I think that what we have done is built a multicultural, multigenerational coalition that is not only capable of winning this seat, but making sure that we have down the ballot options like advocates for justice, like myself, where people don't have to feel that they have to vote for the incumbent corporate-backed, Republican-funded Democrat anymore. You know, we're seeing this across the country. And I'll just say this last thing. I made top two working two jobs with just $200K. And I'm so excited to see what we can do with more time, more support, and definitely more funding. So that's been our priority. And I'm now investing 100% of my time into this. Yeah.
0: Thank you so much, Angela, for joining us today. Give out the website where people can find out more about your campaign.
1: Yes, angelaforcongress.com. Angela Gonzalez Torres is my name, and our average donation is $26, but we're really a building a volunteer base that is just going to have the best time this summer. So I'm so grateful, Sonali. Thank you for the work you do as well. And be careful.
0: Good luck to you. My guest has been Angela Gonzalez-Torres, a lifelong Angeleno Chicana anthropologist candidate running to represent California's 34th congressional district. She heads to the November midterm, facing off against incumbent Jimmy Gomez. I'm Sonali Kolhatkar, host and executive producer of Rising Up with Sonali, an independently produced subscriber-supported program nationally syndicated to radio stations, free speech TV, and podcast platforms.

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1: I just want to speak directly to New Yorkers. A year ago, you shocked the world. You took a chance on me. And for that, I will be forever grateful. Tonight, I come to you asking you to take a chance again. Now, the names may be different. Daria Lisa, Brad, Claire. But the fight is the same. A fight to reject a broken status quo.
2: Wow. Thank you, Mr. Mayor. I appreciate that. Thanks for the name.

0: From Pacifica Radio in Los Angeles, this is The Bradcast, as heard on KPFK 90.7 FM in LA and on dozens and dozens of other fine affiliate stations over both the public airwaves and the internet around the country and the world, blanketing planet Earth. I'm Brad Friedman, your friendly investigative blogger, journalist, troublemaker, muckraker, and all-around swell fellow, says me, from bradblog.com. Thank you very much for joining us today for another thrilling edition of the Bradcast, kicked off by the good Mayor Mamdani there, Desi Doyen. Isn't that nice of him to mention me like that?
1: Yes, it was nice of him to mention you, although I don't know that that's quite what he meant.
0: Okay,
1: but we'll
0: moving on to the later this hour, Desi Doyen and her world-famous Green News Report, touching on, among many other things, another absolutely brutal and, yes, deadly heat wave in Europe.
1: Yes, sadly.
0: Where many people do not have air condition because they never needed air condition prior to our quickly climate-changing world. Also, in that report, the still looming threat of oil price shock despite the ongoing talks between the U.S. and Iran, which you should view, by the way, with great skepticism. Whenever you hear yes. something coming from supposed lead negotiator J.D. Vance, who, for example, told the world on Monday that Iran had agreed to allow nuclear inspectors from the IAEA, the International Atomic Energy Agency, that Iran had agreed to allow them back into the country to inspect Iran's nuclear stockpile. Well, that sounds great. But in fact, inspectors had been making regular checks as part of the 2015 nuclear deal made by during Obama, the Obama administration. And even after Trump violated the deal back in when he took office in 2016, those inspections continued this whole time. Nonetheless, all the way up to last year in June when Trump and Netanyahu attacked Iran's nuclear sites. So when Vance announced the agreement as a big deal, or that part of the agreement as, you know, a big deal for the world, I think he called it, naturally he didn't mention that it had already been a big deal for the world when it had been in place over the last 10 years until his administration screwed it up. But more to my point for the moment, as we noted yesterday, Vance made the announcement that Iran has agreed to have the inspectors back, but Iran did not make that announcement. And in fact, on Tuesday, Iran said that they had agreed to no such thing. So do regard whatever you hear coming from the wildly untrustworthy U.S. side of these negotiations with a tremendous amount of skepticism, at least until you hear Iran confirming any particular claim being made by the sociopathic liars that now run the U.S. administration. Is that good advice?
1: Oh, I think it's excellent. I would say more than a grain of salt, maybe like a whole block of salt.
0: Yep. Meanwhile, voters in four states took to the polls on Tuesday for primary and primary runoffs for this year's absolutely critical November midterm elections in Maryland, New York, and Utah, which, just like left-leaning Colorado, Oregon, and Washington, and Hawaii, I will note, Utah now runs all vote-by-mail elections with ballots sent to all voters, even though I bet most people listening to my voice right now have not heard Donald Trump or his fellow Republicans complaining about Utah running their elections that way. It's only a problem here in California and Colorado and Oregon, Washington, Hawaii, etc. We will see if Republicans do start complaining about it now that there is a new court-ordered U.S. House district centered right smack dab in bluish Salt Lake City this year, where Democrats have their first real chance to pick up a U.S. House seat in many years since the GOP gerrymander back in 2021 unlawfully split Salt Lake City into four different overwhelmingly Republican House House district. So we shall see if all of a sudden they have a problem with Utah's mail ballots. In addition to statewide primaries in those three states on Tuesday, primary runoffs happened on Tuesday in South Carolina with quite a few eyes on the Republican gubernatorial race there. In a statewide race that Cook Political Report ranks as solidly Republican. So the winner of the GOP runoff on Tuesday will almost certainly become the state's next governor. One of the reasons for the many eyes on the race on Tuesday is because, as Daily Kos's Emily Singer describes it today, Trump pulled an endorsement switcheroo there. To avoid looking like a loser. Donald Trump, she writes, desperate to avoid looking like a loser, is pulling a last-minute endorsement switch as his preferred candidate appears on track to get walloped. At the end of May, just prior to the state's original June 9 primary this year, Trump endorsed Lieutenant Governor Pam Evett in the Republican gubernatorial contest, a decision, she says, that served as a snub to Congresswoman Nancy Mace, who had pressed to force the release of the Epstein files, getting on Donald Trump's bad side. His endorsement of Yvette over Mace, who at the time, at least briefly, for a moment, Mace had been the front runner in that race. But Trump's endorsement of Yvette likely factored into Mace's humiliating fifth-placed finish in the primary, argues Singer. So she's not even in the runoff on Tuesday. Quote, Pam Evett is a good friend, fighter, and winner, and she will be a terrific governor of South Carolina, wrote Trump in a social media post just the week before the original primary, adding, Pam has my complete and total endorsement, and in all caps, she will never let you down. Well, that seems to have done the trick enough. Yvette ended up taking the first place spot back in the June 9 primary, but only with 29% of the vote in that race. It's a crowded primary, so that's not completely a surprise. But in South Carolina, you need 50% plus one to win a gubernatorial primary, and she did not get enough at 29%. To avoid the runoff, despite her first-place finish earlier in the month, pre-runoff polling showed Yvette likely to lose the runoff to South Carolina Attorney General Alan Wilson, held this week. No poll of the runoff showed Yvette leading, and one survey released Monday showed Wilson ahead of Yvette by a stunning 61 to 29% margin. We'll see if that's right. Anyway, so what did Trump do with his candidate looking like she was set up to lose? Well, on Monday, the day before the runoff primary, he pulled that switcheroo. He claims he now endorses both Yvette and Wilson. And now he can claim victory no matter the outcome. See what he did there? So why do we care so much about who Trump endorses in any of these races? You may have noticed that, that point has often helped to frame our coverage of this year's primary election results over the past few months. Because while there is certainly a great deal of, schadenfreude in seeing Trump's endorsements rejected by voters, as has happened several times so far this cycle, particularly, being rejected by Republican voters in Republican primaries, it's also a sign of an indication, in any event, of his political strength or weakness, which then reverberates back to Congress, specifically to decisions by Republican members of Congress who are now more often deciding whether or not it's okay, whether it's now safe to go ahead and buck Donald Trump. I hope to get to a story a little bit later this hour that offers an example of that. But when other Republicans see that Trump is, you know, no longer has a stranglehold on the electorate, if that's what we end up seeing this cycle, well, they are more likely to try and do what is right as opposed to doing whatever it is that Trump is ordering them to do. To that end, on Tuesday, the U.S. Senate voted 50-48 to adopt a resolution, in this case a non-binding resolution, but never mind that, directing Trump to remove military forces from the conflict in Iran, which CNN characterizes as a significant rebuke to Donald Trump after the U.S. House also previously adopted this same resolution. Republican senators Rand Paul, Susan Collins, Lisa Murkowski, and Bill Cassidy all joined. All of the Democrats, other than John Fetterman of Pennsylvania, in passing that bill 50-48 on Tuesday afternoon. It previously passed in the U.S. House 215-208 with four House Republicans voting with all of the Democrats, similarly angering Donald Trump. So, you know, what happens in these races, and that's one of the reasons why we look at the, you know, whether it's there's an endorsement from Donald Trump and whether that actually helped or ended up meaning nothing. In other words, it's safe to go against the president.
1: Right.
0: So back to the South Carolina matter, it's pathetic, yes, to see him actually trying to pick the person who is going to win with his endorsement rather than, you know, him choosing who is the best candidate for the job. He's not trying to do that. He's trying to, you know, name the person that he thinks is going to win. That's why he often waits till just before the election day in order to make his announcement. But that's what he does. And then if that person wins, well, they are in thrall to him in return if they get elected. As Singer describes it, Trump's 11th-hour dual endorsement in South Carolina is a naked effort to avoid losing one of the biggest sources of power, the fear Republicans have of defying him. GOP elected officials and candidates are often worried that if they do not do as Trump says, he will endorse their opponents and nuke their political careers. That fear has kept Republicans in line since he retook office in January of 2025. But every time a Republican candidate wins, despite Trump endorsing their challenger, well, Trump's grip on his party slips. If Yvette loses on Tuesday, notes Singer, she will be the third Republican in as many weeks to lose their gubernatorial primaries, even with Trump's backing. On June 2, Iowa Congressman Randy Feenstra lost the state's Republican primary for governor. And a week or so ago, Georgia Lieutenant Governor Burt Jones lost his runoff to the to be the Peach State's GOP gubernatorial nominee. So this week, he's taking care of that. He can't lose because he's endorsed both of the Republicans in the runoff, because that's how desperately pathetic losers with broken and twisted egos like Donald Trump apparently operate. Trump's endorsement, his endorsement losses come as his approval rating keeps dropping, including among Republican voters. That, Singer writes, likely terrifies him since he both hates looking like a loser and sees that his grip on his own party is weakening. While Trump's endorsements have been framing many of the GOP primaries in the cycle this year, Tuesday's elections this week may test the king-making power of popular Democratic Socialist New York City Mayor Zohran Mamdani, who, as you heard at the top of the show, is apparently endorsing me. But this it was actually him choosing a slate of endorsees for U.S. House races in the city this week, including a progressive and two Democratic Socialists who are challenging more established Democratic candidates, including those backed by party leadership. Does Mamdani have enough political muscle, enough juice to unseat an establishment Democrat like, for example, New York Congressman Dan Goldman, who represents Lower Manhattan and part of Brooklyn? to replace him with his ally, Brad Lander. Oh, that's the Brad he must have been talking about. Damn it. Anyway, you know, we will see. In that case, we've got two Jews who are battling over whether Goldman has been critical enough of Israel's war crimes in Gaza. Will the mayor's help there be enough to put Brad Lander, who was very supportive of Mamdani during his own election, over the top? We will see. And we will find out on our next thrilling broadcast, perhaps with noteworthy available results from all four of those states. But as longtime listeners know, we cover the track conditions on this program just as close or closer than we cover the actual horse races themselves. Since a muddy track, for anybody who knows anything about horse racing, a muddy track can as much help decide who wins any particular horse race as the strength or the record or the speed of the horse itself. So to that end, the fight to prevent a muddy track, that fight continues every day here on the broadcast, and of course at brandblog.com. And of course, the corrupted U.S. Supreme Court majority keeps adding as much water and slush and mud as they possibly can to the track in hopes that it will help Republican horses, essentially. And they did so again on Monday this week, as NPR reports. By declining to take up a lower court ruling, the U.S. Supreme Court has dealt another blow to the Voting Rights Act. On Monday, the court announced that it will not review an Arkansas-based lawsuit, leaving in place a 2025 appeals panel ruling that ends a long-used tool for protecting minority voters from discrimination under the landmark Voting Rights Act in this case, in seven mainly Midwestern states. That ruling found that in the states covered by the 8th U.S. Circuit Court of Appeals, that would be Arkansas, Iowa, Minnesota, Missouri, Nebraska, North Dakota, and South Dakota, private individuals and groups do not have the right to sue to enforce what's known as Section 208 of the Voting Rights Act, which generally allows voters with a disability or an inability to read or write to get help with voting from a person of their choosing. So this ruling from the Supremes in and of itself does not answer the question of whether Section 208 is valid anymore or not, but rather whether private citizens or voting rights groups themselves may sue to ensure that that section is actually enforced, a so-called private right of action. And, you know, they have used that private right of action, both voters and groups, since the original adoption of the Voting Rights Act. So that's what this is about, that question of whether there is a private right of action or if only the U.S. Attorney General may sue to stop any particular violation of the Voting Rights Act. That despite the clear originalist intentions of the framers of the Voting Rights Act and more specifically the hundreds of cases, if not thousands of cases that have been heard over the years brought by private plaintiffs, brought by voters and voting rights groups, including cases very recently before the Supreme Court, and they said nothing about it. So at this point, it's clear that the corrupted 6-3 Republican majority on the court is now going to simply kill the Voting Rights Act in every case in which they get any chance whatsoever to do so. In May, shortly after their undermining of Section 2 protections against racial discrimination and redistricting last month, the High Court, according to NPR, decided not to weigh in on what the legal world calls a private right of action, sending back to the lower courts two cases brought by black voters in Mississippi and Native American voters in North Dakota. For decades, enforcement of these sections of the Voting Rights Act has mainly been driven by lawsuits by private individuals and groups. But after far-right activist Justice Neil Gorsuch issued a single-paragraph opinion back in 2021 questioning a private right of action. Republican officials in multiple states, well, they snapped right to it, didn't they? They have raised this novel legal argument wherever they could, which is basically only the U.S. Attorney General has the right to bring lawsuits under these parts of the Voting Rights Act. Such an interpretation of the law is likely to lead to a dramatic decline in voting rights lawsuits because of, as NPR describes it, the Justice Department's limited resources and shifting priorities under different presidential administrations. Well, that's a very nice way to put it, isn't it?
1: Yeah.
0: Don't hold your breath waiting for Trump's personal defense attorney turned attorney general, Todd Blanche, to bring lawsuits against Republicans in Mississippi and North Dakota because they made it harder for minorities to cast their votes. The case that the justices decided not to take up was brought by immigrant advocacy group Arkansas United, which has provided Spanish language interpreters at polling sites to assist voters with limited English proficiency. The group challenged a new Arkansas law that bans a person who is not a poll worker from helping more than six voters to cast ballots. So, you know, if you want to station someone at each of the polling places to make sure that somebody can be helped, well, you can't do it. Well, they can only do six voters. They can only help six voters at all, period, in any particular election. In 2022, a federal judge ruled that the state law violates Section 208 of the Voting Rights Act. But after GOP state officials appealed, an Eighth Circuit Court of Appeals panel found last year that private groups like Arkansas United do not have the right to bring this kind of lawsuit. Didn't decide that, whether Section 208 applies or not. They just said, you don't have the right to bring this lawsuit at all, to even ask that question. Only Pam Bondi does last year, or Todd Blanche now, apparently, because such a right is not explicitly spelled out in the words of the Voting Rights Act. Even though that is exactly how it has been used for decades and has never been questioned until now, until the partisan Justice Gorsuch decided to do so in that one paragraph back in 2021 in a separate case altogether, sending the signal to Republicans, you know what to do, bring us these cases, and we'll make sure that the Voting Rights Act can never be enforced again, at least until a Democrat is serving as the U.S. Attorney General. So far, the Eighth Circuit, which also found that there is no private right of action under Section 2 either, the Eighth Circuit is the only federal appeals court to break with decades of precedent on this legal issue. And on Monday, the Supreme Court, which must be reformed the second, the very minute the Democrats find themselves, if they ever do again, with the political power to do so. So far, the Eighth Circuit is the only one to find this, to find that there is no private right of action. It's the only court. The brief unsigned order that the high court released on Monday did not explain why the justices decided not to review the Eighth Circuit's ruling in the Arkansas case. But in a court filing last month, Republican officials in Arkansas pointed out that no other federal appeals court has issued a ruling that specifically addresses whether private groups and individuals can sue under Section 208. The Arkansas Republican officials argues means that there is no disagreement between appeals courts for the Supreme Court to resolve. So they don't need to review this at all because there is no disagreement with any other circuit.
1: That's some sleight of hand.
0: And, well, the corrupt SCOTUS agreed on Monday, it seems. We don't need to look at it. Nobody disagrees with this opinion.
1: Well, of course, we should point out the corrupt right-wing supermajority on the U.S. Supreme Court.
0: Arkansas's United's attorney, in response at the Mexican-American Legal Defense and Education Fund, or MALDEF, argued, countered, that there is, in fact, a clear conflict between the Eighth Circuit's decision and this unbroken line of hundreds of cases allowing private litigants to vindicate their rights under Section 208. Quote, the limited case law regarding private enforcement of Section 208 does not mean that the circuit split is non-existent or that the issue is unimportant, MALDEF attorneys wrote in their filing. Instead, it demonstrates just how much of an anomaly the Eighth Circuit's decision is. Oh, but there's no other court who disagrees with them. Well, the other courts apparently do disagree with them because they've let hundreds and hundreds of these cases go through from private plaintiffs. The other case led by Missouri Protection and Advocacy Services, which advocates for voters with disabilities, challenges a state law that bans a person from helping more than one disabled voter or voter who cannot read or write for each election unless the person providing assistance is a poll worker or the voter's immediate family member. So you also can't have people at the polls ready to help disabled voters or those who can't read. Quote, we will attempt to move it forward, and these precedents will be cited to stop us, Thomas Sands, the MALDEF's president and general counsel, said. We will move up and hope that the Supreme Court will see that it needs to stop this situation where only one circuit in the entire country has taken a contrary view to everyone else and foreclosed private enforcement of the Voting Rights Act. Though, and, you know, this is just me talking, I'm not sure that this is the best case in which to do that, you know, to go to the Supreme Court and say, hey, just because, you know, only one court has said it doesn't mean you can't look into this case. I'm not sure this is the best case to do that, given how much this Supreme Court wants to kill every last remaining protection for voters in the landmark, in the constitutional protection for voters in the landmark, yet damn near entirely dead Voting Rights Act at this point. In a little bit of brighter news before we get to a break, some brighter election track condition news, I guess, at least for now. A federal judge on Monday ruled that a recently revamped version of a federal tool central to the Trump administration's efforts to unlawfully nationalize, unconstitutionally nationalize elections can no longer be used. U.S. District Court Judge Sparkle Suknanen, a Joe Biden nominee, sided with voter advocacy groups that argued that the recent upgrades to the program called Systematic Alien Verification for Entitlement, or SAVE, database, aggregated Americans' sensitive personal data in a way that could result in voters being wrongly purged from voter rolls. Now, SAVE is the database that Trump has been pushing, suing, in fact, suing states to force them to compare their voting rolls against that database. But voting rights advocates have long been against that because the federal SAVE database is often, well, not fully up to date. And it can identify a U.S. citizen as not being a U.S. citizen, even though they have already been naturalized. So it can produce false positives. And if used without further investigation, it can result in people being incorrectly purged from the voting rolls for being non-citizens when they are, in fact, actually citizens. But here, the court is blocking use of SAVE, really for an entirely different reason. Quote, all in all, the federal government has knowingly trampled on the privacy rights of American citizens in a manner that threatens the sacred right to vote, Judge Suknanen said in an order explaining the decision. This court cannot stand idly by while that happens. Good. She said Congress had expressly prohibited the government from centralizing Americans' personal identifying information, and that the federal agencies that created the SAVE program, quote, knew that the database violates those statutory protections. That's why they keep all the different information for Social Security separate from the information from the IRS and so on and so forth. And this violated those laws. The decision, as AP reports it, is a major legal setback for Donald Trump in his efforts to use federal agencies to encourage a nationwide crackdown on having non-citizens illegally on state voter rolls. The modified SAVE system, which critics had referred to as an unlawful centralized federal database of voter information, had been a key pillar of the second election executive order that the Republican president signed earlier this year. The ruling leaves its future uncertain. Well, just give his Supreme Court a few minutes with it. They'll figure out what to do here. James Percival, the general counsel at the Department of Homeland Security, said of the ruling in a social media post, quote, "It's amazing how hard the left will fight to stop us from solving problems that they insist do not exist." Well, no, Jim. Voting rights advocates, which, by the way, are not all from the left, just mostly, sadly, it seems these days. But this isn't a matter of trying to stop you from solving problems they insist do not exist, though it is that, too. Because there's zero evidence of any appreciable fraud being carried out by non-citizen voters anywhere in the nation. But what they are trying to do in cases like this is to stop you from creating problems such as disenfranchising perfectly eligible voters. Or specifically in this case, from unlawfully misusing private information of voters to do so. And please tell me that you wouldn't have felt the exact same way if Barack Obama or Joe Biden wanted to use the private information of Americans to decide who could or could not cast a vote. Tell me, Republicans, my email address, bradcast@bradblog.com. Tell me you would be fine with Barack Obama or Joe Biden looking at all the private information and deciding who does or doesn't get to vote. The plaintiffs in this case included the League of Women Voters, oh, those lefties, the Electronic Privacy Information Center, oh, Pinkos, and five unnamed U.S. citizens. They had alleged that the revamped SAVE program that was, you know, put together by Elon and the Doge Bros, that violated Americans' privacy and voting rights. And yeah, it turns out it did. As the judge ruled, quote, "The agencies were scrambling to comply with an executive order by Trump aimed at reshaping federal elections, which directed them to create a system for mass voter verification. So they haphazardly combined and repurposed the private information of millions of Americans, including citizenship data that they knew to be unreliable." The plaintiff's attorney said Monday that he sees the judge's ruling as, quote, "an across-the-board victory," and noted the plaintiffs were pleased that the judge's ruling enforced their argument that the federal government does not have implied authority to freely share sensitive

0: States, using a quote, are actively removing United States citizens from voter rolls based on inaccurate information. So see, it's not all bad. In fact, I think it's all good. I think that every positive voting rights ruling like that is good for voting rights, obviously, no matter who or which party it might affect. And I think that every bad voting rights ruling from the corrupted Supreme Court is going to make Americans who see themselves on the downside of those rulings work even harder to make sure that they and others like them can, in fact, cast their votes and have them counted this year. And the result, well, it should end up in a bloodbath for the anti-voting, anti-democracy, anti-constitution party, but we will see. There are many dirty tricks yet left to come. Let's take a quick break here, and we will come back with a few of those dirty tricks to fraudulently game our elections. And you'll never guess which party is doing it. I'm Brad Friedman. 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
1: 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And thanks.

0: And in fact, they're actually not all that cheap. They're kind of expensive, but Republicans have a whole lot of money thanks to all of those tax cuts. Welcome back to the Bradcast. Brad Friedman from bradblog.com. A Republican-linked group, as Politico describes it, was the sole funder of two pop-up super PACs that spent more than $4.3 million across a swath of Democratic congressional primaries to support candidates that they see, in any event, as less electable. As Politico reported over the weekend, Democrats had speculated that the two groups named Real Change PAC and Lead Left were actually Republican meddling, as they have spent heavily across Democratic primary races in Texas, Pennsylvania, New Jersey, Nebraska, and Maine in recent months. Well, new filings submitted to the Federal Election Commission late Saturday night this past weekend show that both of those groups, Real Change PAC and Lead Left, got all of their money so far from a group named Conservative Americans PAC.
1: So the left-leaning PAC is actually funded entirely by a conservative group.
0: That's right. This is a super PAC. Conservative Americans PAC was founded in 2023. And this cycle has also sent money. In addition to sending money to Lead Left, they've also sent money to the Senate Leadership Fund. That's the Senate Republicans super PAC, as well as a host of other Republican groups. The meddling super PACs, Real Change and Lead Left, have spent entirely in open Democratic primaries. They have a mixed record of success so far, but really, even succeeding in one election is bad enough, given how, you know, what they're doing amounts to little more than a dirty trick, as I see it. Even if our campaign finance laws are now so lax, so non-existent, to be frank, that there's almost nothing other than letting people, you know about what's going on, shining a light on this that actually can be done about it for the moment. At least until we have a legitimate government again. And a legitimate Supreme Court, frankly, because it's the Supreme Court rulings that have led us to all of this. In Maine's 2nd U.S. House District, for example, Democratic State Auditor Matt Dunlap, who benefited from a bit over $500,000 in spending from Real Change PAC, boosting him and attacking one of his primary rivals, he was declared the winner in recent days following a ranked choice voting instant runoff in Maine.

0: and will now be the Democrats' nominee in a light red seat that they are hoping to hang on to in November. Dunlap, a progressive, defeated the establishment Democrats' choice for the seat, so I'm not necessarily unhappy about the result here, other than the idea that Republicans are trying to influence the election, Democratic elections, and are doing so with sleazy, fake groups like one called Lead Left, trying to influence Democratic primaries. Why not, you know, have conservative Americans PAC give the money to, or, you know, for or against any particular Democrat that they want? At least we'd know who they are instead of going through all of these, you know, dark money groups to try to hide it. And that seat, by the way, Maine's second House district, that's the House seat where the state's former governor and at the time the dumbest governor in the U.S., Paul LePage, is now hoping for a political comeback this year. He's running in the state's second of two U.S. House districts. One is the very Democratic leaning. The other, however, is very rural, District 2. It's been a bit of a swing district, even as it tends to lean Republican in presidential races. And in Nebraska, second district, Lead Left spent $435,000 to oppose State Senator John Kavanaugh, who in fact lost to political activist Denise Powell in a very close race in that primary. Lead Left was opposing John Kavanaugh. Even Lead Left is a right-wing group. Powell will now face Republican Brinker Harding in November for a chance to replace retiring GOP Rep. Don Bacon, just one of three districts that former Vice President Kamala Harris actually won in 2024 that is currently represented by a Republican, perhaps not for long. Powell, she ran a PAC herself in Nebraska supporting women for elected office. She was supported by Emily's List and the Congressional Hispanic Caucus, whose affiliated groups combined to spend more than $1 million for her in the race. That pitted them against the Congressional Progressive Caucus, which backed Kavanaugh and was opposed by this right-wing group. As Politico reported back in May, as the results came in, Powell, who ended up winning, benefited from millions of dollars in outside spending, quote, both supporting her and attacking Kavanaugh. That came from groups backed by dark money nonprofits or showed signs, characteristics of, yes, Republican meddling. And now FEC records, only after the election, have borne that out. But these sleazy Republican groups, they came up short. They did those two. That was what they wanted. That was the outcome they wanted. They came up short in other races. In fact, Real Change PAC spent more than $650,000 against Navy veteran Rebecca Bennett in New Jersey's 7th District. And Lead Left spent $1.7 million fighting union leader Bob Brooks in Pennsylvania's 7th District, and they spent just over $1 million to boost Maureen Galindo. She's a sex therapist who faced criticism over perceived anti-Semitic comments, and these Republican groups were backing her in Texas's 35th District. Galindo ultimately lost to Sheriff's Deputy Johnny Garcia.
1: Yeah, now that was one of those that had risen to national attention because of her remarks. Mm-hmm. And I remember at the time wondering, is this somebody who's actually not really a Democratic candidate, but more boosted by Republicans trying to be spoilers in the race?
0: Well, your concerns were well-founded. Conservative Americans PAC has received all of its funding so far this year from a Virginia-based nonprofit called the American Prosperity Alliance. And I looked into it a little bit. That group is not apparently aligned with the Koch brothers, well-established and funded Americans for Prosperity group, despite their similar names. But you see what we've got here. This group called American Prosperity Alliance funds this group called the Conservative American PAC, which then funds these smaller groups called Real Change PAC and Lead Left PAC. And who knows where any of this money actually came from? Because free speech, am I right, Supreme Court? Anyway, pop-up super PACs, notes Politico, which take advantage of timing of FEC reporting deadlines to avoid reporting their sources of funding before primary elections, have become increasingly common in recent years. So they knew exactly what they were doing. They knew that none of this would be become official or come to light until after those elections were already done. All right, one more real quickly before we take a break. Come back with Green News Report. I mentioned earlier in the show that Republicans, at least, are beginning to push back a little bit on Donald Trump, gently, as his political power appears to continue to wane. I also mentioned in the previous block that the Republican effort to use that database called SAVE to try and identify non-citizens unlawfully on the voting rolls, and how a federal judge has ordered them to knock it off due to false positives that could knock legitimate voters off the rolls, and has, in fact, and due to privacy concerns. Well, this story, also from Politico today, sort of combines both of those stories into one. Donald Trump, they write, is about to come face-to-face with one of his frequent punching bags, Senate Republicans. They might just be in a mood to punch back this time, argues Politico. The president was invited to GOP senators' Wednesday lunch this week to push for his number one priority, the GOP election bill known as the Save America Act. But several outgoing Republicans who have clashed with Trump said on Monday that they will be there to deliver a reality check on Wednesday. The bill isn't passing, and it's time to move on, they said. Quote, I'm going to be there front and center, said John Cornyn of Texas, who Trump just knocked out of a job in the recent Texas primary elections by endorsing his opponent, that state's unspeakably sleazy and criminal attorney general, Ken Paxton. Cornyn said it will be important if it actually is a constructive exchange of different opinions, and hopefully we can all get on the same page. Right now, we are not in a great place, he said. He recently lost his bid for a fifth term to a Trump-endorsed challenger. He reiterated that the votes just are not there to pass that elections bill. He says he's been around long enough and he's been through enough battles and counted enough votes to know that it just doesn't magically occur, no matter how much you wish that it would. Senators Tom Tillis of North Carolina and Bill Cassidy of Louisiana, who are also departing the Senate, thanks to Donald Trump, said Monday that they, too, will be at the closed-door lunch and urged Trump to turn the page on the Save America Act. Cassidy said, I'm a co-sponsor, but it doesn't have the vote, so it's time to talk about something else. This after Donald Trump has been telling them he would not sign any other legislation for anything if they didn't pass the SAVE Act first. He's insisting that Republicans do away with the filibuster in order to pass it, which, by the way, would be fine by me, because he called, dumb social media. Trump said, anybody who doesn't want to terminate the filibuster is a fool, a very stupid one at that. Oh, a stupid fool. Okay. Well, in fact, Republicans, it would be stupid for them to get rid of the filibuster. Because when it comes to the filibuster, all it does is, you know, it helps them keep Democrats, when they're in power, from passing stuff that they don't want to see passed, like voting rights legislation, protection of abortion, reform of the Supreme Court. The only thing that Republicans give a damn about is increasing taxes, or is cutting taxes, which they can do via the reconciliation process that works around the filibuster, and appoint judges, which they've already done away with the filibuster process for that. So, of course, it's Donald Trump doing himself in with all of this, but he's not really doing himself in with all of this. What he's doing is creating a whole bunch of scapegoats for this November. If he gets his ass kicked, he can blame it all on those Senate Republicans who wouldn't stop to fight all of those invisible non-citizens from voting, and that's the only reason they left. It's not because Donald Trump is a terrible president. Quick break, and GNR is next. 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And thanks.

0: Welcome back to the broadcast. Running late as usual. Let's get to it. Our latest green news report.
1: Now that the oil is coming down, you're going to see everything follow. 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
2: Oil prices gyrate as Trump's Iran deal sputters.
3: Red alerts across the continent. A threat stemming not from terror or political protest, but soaring temperatures.
2: Historic deadly heat wave broils Europe. Plus, Trump administration reverses plan to dismantle critical ocean monitoring network.
0: So it's not all bad.
2: Right.
0: All of those terrible stories and more straight ahead from BradBlog.com. I'm Brad Friedman.
2: And I'm Desi Doyen.
0: Stand by for 6 minutes of independent green news, politics, analysis, and snarky comment.
1: Also, we run out of reserves in about 4 weeks, and there'll be a time when you wouldn't be able to get it. And you want to see Bedlam?
0: No, I don't. If I wanted to see Bedlam, I'd watch footage from your insurrection on January 6th. This is your Green News Report. Okay, Desi Doyen, now that the war is completely over in Iran and has no chance of ever restarting and the prices of oil are coming way down, what are you complaining about today?
2: Well, as we go to air, turns out global oil and natural gas prices are actually gyrating again. And the critical Strait of Hormuz, the world's most important oil supply choke point, is either open or not, with U.S. and Iranian leaders telling conflicting stories as they resume high-stakes talks aimed at finalizing an agreement to end the war. Donald Trump's renewed threats to obliterate Iran probably didn't help. Shipping experts say the strait is not open in any meaningful way and is nowhere near pre-war levels of transit. Oil industry experts say that the oil really needs to start flowing soon because nations have severely drawn down their strategic stockpiles. Here's oil market expert Dan Dicker on Bloomberg News.
4: That physical market is going to assert itself in a way that we've never seen asserted itself before. And what that drives, of course, is it drives a price that doesn't go from $75 to $85. It's a price that goes in the space of a month from $75 to $135. When these stockpiles reach the physical reality of the futures markets, you're going to see a spike like you never saw before.
0: We don't see reality anymore in these markets. What is he talking about?
2: Good question. Persian Gulf nations are slowly restarting production in case a concrete deal is reached. But in Qatar, an attempted restart of a massive natural gas facility triggered a massive explosion, killing 18 people and injuring more than 50. Here in the U.S., Washington Post reports that the temporary deal with Iran comes too late for cash-strapped farmers who have seen their fuel and fertilizer bills soar while also grappling with punishing drought. In other news, in Europe, an unprecedented extreme heat wave has parked over the continent, shattering records, particularly hazardous because most of Europe's building stock is not air-conditioned. In France, at least 18 people have died due to the extreme heat. Paris set a new all-time high heat record of 108 degrees Fahrenheit, and it's only June.
0: Is it my imagination, or has this been happening now more and more year after year in Europe?
2: That is not your imagination. It is happening more frequently and more intensively. Here in the U.S., the Midwest is cleaning up after another round of intense storms and severe tornadoes. Illinois has set a new record. Illinois has seen more tornadoes in just the first half of 2026 than in any full year on record. And it's also only June.
0: Well, congratulations, Illinois.
2: Research shows that man-made climate change is intensifying heat waves and storms, but the influence of climate change on tornadoes is inconclusive, mostly due to lack of data. However, climate studies show that Tornado Alley has shifted away from the plains states because warming temperatures are making the plains hotter and drier. It has instead moved further into the Midwest and South, where conditions are increasingly more conducive for tornado outbreaks. Some better news. In the U.S. Southwest, the biggest clean energy infrastructure project yet built in the United States, the SunZia wind farm and transmission line in New Mexico, is now fully operational and online, delivering clean, renewable electricity to more than 1 million customers across the Southwest.
0: Nice.
2: And finally, the Trump administration is abandoning its efforts to dismantle a $370 million ocean monitoring system that is critical to understanding climate change and marine ecosystems. That comes after bipartisan backlash from Congress. Scientists around the world rely on the Ocean Observatory's initiative to track everything from ocean circulation to extreme weather to commercial fisheries. The Trump administration has been working hard to squash climate research and data as if somehow ignoring climate change will make it go away.
0: It won't?
2: Nope.
0: 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I'm Brad Friedman.
2: And I'm Desi Doyen.
0: And this has been your Green News Report.
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0: Thank you very much, Desi Doyen, our producer. 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And on the social medias, I am TheBradBlog. See you there. Until we see you here next time tomorrow, primary election results, Maryland, New York, Utah, and South Carolina. I'm Brad Friedman. Good luck, world.

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0: From Pacifica Radio in San Francisco, this is Flashpoints. I'm Dennis Bernstein with Miguel Gavilan Molina. Today on the show, U.S. imperialism expands in the Americas. Peru on the U.S. chopping block. We'll speak with human rights attorney and a leader at Witness at the Border, Camilo Perez Bustillo, about the right-wing twist in Peru. Was the election fair or was it stolen by the extreme right? Also, Francisco Herrera joins us to talk about the community that's keeping its eye, more than one eye, on ICE. All this and more coming up straight ahead on Flashpoints. Stay tuned. And you're listening to Flashpoints on Pacifica Radio, KPFA, here in the Bay Area, that beautiful radio station founded in 1949 by folks who were looking ahead and understood how important it was, is, always will be, to have a free speech alternative radio people's network not owned by the corporations. That's what we are. And we begin, well, let me read a little wire copy here. This is from Lima, Peru, Reuters. Peru's leftist presidential candidate Roberto Sanchez said on Tuesday he would not recognize the result of the country's presidential runoff, alleging fraud, as his conservative rival Keiko Fujimori maintains a narrow lead. This is what we're going to be talking about, and we have the honor of being joined again by Camilo Perez Bustillo, a former director of the San Francisco Bay chapter of the National Lawyers Guild, and a part of the leadership of Witness at the Border, watching the situation very closely. Also joining this discussion is our own Miguel Gavilan Molina. But Camilo, they're not recognizing, Sanchez is not recognizing the results. Give us some background and analysis and your thinking on what's happening here.
1: Thank you, Dennis and Miguel. I'm honored to join you. And, you know, we have two countries and two elections to talk about, to pack into this discussion. The most recent one is actually not Peru, so I think we maybe need to change the headline, although we need to discuss Peru as well. The most recent election was just this past Sunday in Colombia. Both the elections in Colombia and in Peru are still unsettled and under protest. There may well be very parallel, scenarios playing out in both contexts. The thing that is in common in both electoral situations is U.S. intervention. That's the common factor. In both situations, what you had was a very clear choice between a leftist unity coalition on the one hand and a right-wing MAGA-backed candidate on the other. In both cases, you had candidates with Trump's open, overt support, but also clandestine, covert support and intervention. And in both cases, Trump's choice has been anointed. In Peru's case, it's the daughter of the long-term dictator, authoritarian leader in Peru, Alberto Fujimori, his daughter Keiko. In Colombia's case, it's a ultra-right, well-known ally of Colombia's narco-paramilitary forces named Abelardo de la Estrella, who has been already proclaimed president-elect by the Trump administration before the official count has been completed. That's the headline. And in Peru, the equivalent situation has been playing out, and that's what Roberto Sanchez took a stand against today. He basically said, we're not going to play that game. We're not going to let the U.S. call our election in Peru. And that's what the Trump administration is trying to do in Colombia as well. So basically, the Trump administration is trying to call the results of two different elections in two different neighboring countries in Latin America, which would change the overall direction of the Andean region. These are two critical strategic countries in Latin America, and particularly in the case of Colombia, let's step back, let's zoom out for a moment. This would be a very sharp swing away from the progressive leftist government of Gustavo Petro and towards the ultra-right. This would realign Colombia from being a leader of the left in Latin America and in the world to suddenly Colombia rejoining the right. And it would basically complete a Trumpist MAGA coup in the entire region.
0: And I'd like you just to talk a little bit more about the issues, the things that are at stake in terms of whether the people are going to control their own resources or whether this corporatization is going to be ultimately prevail and cause extraordinary suffering, at least in the short term. Well, tell us, as you see this, what's at stake?
1: This is literally a matter of life and death for the people of Colombia and of Peru. If we look at it from the point of view of the vast majority of the population in both cases, what I can say, and in the case of Colombia, I have to speak, in personal terms. We're talking about my homeland. We're talking about, where my family is based. We're talking about, as we speak, compañeras y compañeros, comrades, companions of mine who are now asking themselves the question whether it's safe for them, for their family members and their loved ones to continue to live their lives in Colombia. I'm talking about the people who are collaborating with us in this initiative of the International People's Tribunal, that we've been sharing with you. We were just with them in Colombia just over a month ago, when we were holding preliminary hearings and participating in the global summit that the Petro government was sponsoring in Santa Marta. We've shared that experience with you. So this is not abstract. This is not academic. This is not speculative. The question is, the issue is this. The candidate that at this point the Trump administration has decided to recognize as president-elect in Colombia, this corrupt, narco-paramilitary-aligned lawyer named De La Estrella, what he campaigned on, this is what he said when he was campaigning, the apparent winner, the guy that the U.S. has chosen as its champion, what he said is that what he would do when he took power, these are the terms he used, the words he used, he would disembowel the left. That's the word he used. The term in Spanish is destripar. It literally means to disembowel. What he said is he would hunt down and persecute those who have been the key figures in the current government, the Petro government, and those who have supported it. He said in his election night speech, right, his first speech to the nation, as at least what the U.S. has claimed is his new role as president-elect, he told President Petro, still the current president until August 7th, when the new president is supposed to be inaugurated, he told President Petro and the apparently losing candidate, the leftist unity candidate, Ivan Cepeda, to pack their bags and leave Colombia or to face the consequences. So basically, he's threatening them with persecution or prosecution, in effect. So, you know, what we're maybe going back to Colombia is the old days before the 2016 peace agreement, which was brokered by the UN and which has constitutional status in Colombia, by the way. The only way to unravel that peace agreement would be to, you know, undo the Colombian constitution, which is, you know, impossible to do legally. But it's not, there's no evidence that De La Estrella, even though he's supposedly a lawyer, is going to respect the Colombian constitution, much less international human rights law. In fact, what he's pledging to do is withdraw Colombia from the international human rights system, which is the same thing. You know, they basically, you know, sing from the same book, from the same script. Yes. It's the same thing that Keiko Fujimori is saying about Peru. So it's very significant today that Roberto Sanchez, the left candidate in Peru, said that he's not going to respect the results, and he's calling for peaceful civic resistance and mobilization against the fraudulent results. We'll have to see what unfolds in Colombia in the next couple of days. But the bottom line is the Andean region in Latin America is in upheaval. Bolivia has been in an uprising for over 50 days. The country has been paralyzed. You know, the entire subcontinent now is in resistance. And we have to see how this plays out in the next few days and months. But this is not going to be the seamless kind of victory that the Trump administration and that Marco Rubio may be imagining. I think they're going to have some sleepless nights in the next few days, weeks, and months, because the other side of the coin is that the Colombian left has never been stronger. You know, many of us are, you know, deeply dismayed by what's unfolding in Colombia, those of us who are on the other side of the ledger. But we also have this to say, is that there were 12,700,000 Colombians who voted for change to continue. The official count indicates that the difference between the winning and the losing candidate was less than 1% of the vote, less than 1% of the vote, which comes out to about 240,000 votes. What that means is that, you know, if the right-wing candidate imposes himself, he's going to have half the country against him. What that means is that the left is stronger than ever, and the left in Colombia has been long accustomed to resistance and to survival. And the left is grounded in Colombia's millenarian indigenous communities and communities of African descent. It's the communities that have the deepest roots in the country, and we are not going anywhere. And so there's going to be a very difficult task ahead for any government that the U.S. tries to continue to impose.
0: Yeah, we're speaking with Camilo Perez Bustillo, and we're happy to have him in the context of what's happening in terms of U.S. attempting to destabilize and to force the right wing back down the throat of the people of the region. Much suffering can come out of this policy if there isn't resistance. Camilo, also joining us is our own Miguel Gavilán Molina, a senior producer on the show, and has many questions for you and a lot to say about all this. So, Gavilán.
2: Thank you. Thank you for joining us today. My main concern is that, you know, there's so much going on. This country, around the world, you know, the Middle East, the debacle with Iran, that whole situation, that it looks like the U.S. is retreating and heading back to the Americas. I've heard, you know, bits and pieces about we need to focus now on Latin America. Well, I mean, one of the biggest dangers, and this is, again, you see a defeated, you know, Trump, angry, shouting. There's screaming matches in the Oval Office, et cetera, et cetera. And it seems like, you know, they are going to be focusing on Latin America. My concern is that whole idea that the administration has in its head about changing the Monroe Doctrine to the Donroe Doctrine. You know, something he can sort of claim, you know, bringing the Americas under control of the empire and so forth. Do you see that being pushed on any level, Camilo? That whole idea of the, you know, modern day, you know, Monroe Doctrine.
1: You know, I think the bottom line is they've already done it, you know, by pulling off what they appear to have pulled off, at least in terms of these two cases of Colombia and Peru. And you add to that what went down in Honduras, you know, what we've referred to as Honduras Gate, and what has happened in Ecuador with the militarization of the country.
2: Right.
1: What may come in the future with the elections in Brazil, which we need to really be alert about, which are coming up in October, what already went down in Argentina with Javier Milei. You know, the winds are blowing in a certain direction, the elections in Costa Rica. You know, right now we're on the defensive in terms of popular movements in Latin America. And we need to respond creatively. We need to respond with our imagination and our passion. And we need to respond in a way that is united throughout the hemisphere. You know, right now there's Mexico, there's Brazil, there's Cuba. We saw what went down in Venezuela with the, you know, invasion, kidnapping, and intervention, and right now essentially U.S. domination of, you know, sovereignty and decision-making in that space. So, you know, the tide is right now against us, and we need to find a powerful and creative way of pushing back. And that's going to be the challenge right now. Again, there are positive elements to what happened both in Colombia and in Peru, because in both cases, even if they succeed in imposing the candidates they want to impose, the victories were very, very narrow. The apparent victories that were achieved primarily through fraud and manipulation were very, very narrow. Both countries are essentially divided in half. Half the country is against those they're seeking to impose. So that tells us something as well. And that means that it's not going to be easy for those who they're seeking to impose to govern. And we need to make it as difficult as possible for those they're seeking to impose to govern from now on. And that's going to be our task.
2: Wow. It's pretty, you know, it's monstrous to think, you know, the amount of pushback that, you know, people are going to have to make. And here we have a government that's basically not responding. You know, we have administration that really isn't paying attention to the Constitution, has trampled democracy. And you know, we see that there is some kind of movement amongst the lower courts. But eventually that all would get up to, you know, on so much higher levels. And at this point, you know, the military forces in this country, the Pentagon is asking for $1 trillion+, you know, in more military spending. So that's going to be, you know, and we're in the midterm elections. There's elections everywhere. There seems to be, you know, the opportunity for people in this country to really, you know, come together and push back. But we have yet to see that on a national level, especially with, you know, the labor syndicates, unions in this country that do have power, but have yet to demonstrate it. But that said, you know,
3: There's so much going on. My concern has always been, what happened to, you know, the Venezuelan president Maduro and his wife? What happened to their case? All of a sudden, it's like they've disappeared off the radar. Have you heard anything, Camilo?
1: You know, all we know is that, you know, that prosecution continues, and sadly, it sets a precedent for what may happen next with President Gustavo Petro of Colombia. He may be the next right. one to be prosecuted in the same mode. So we need to be alert for that. You know, I think, you know, the bottom line, I mean, today we had these extraordinary sentences handed down in the case of the Prairie Land 8 in Texas. We need to be very, very alert about that. In one instance, a case of a 100-year sentence for essentially peaceful protesters targeting ICE. We have the indictment that was just handed down last week against 15 compañeras y compañeros in Minneapolis, essentially a case that brings back the logic of the Chicago 8 from the late 1960s. It's exactly that same kind of conspiracy case. In that case, we are all guilty of conspiracy, all of us who have engaged in organizing against ICE throughout the country, because what it targets is peaceful activities of rapid response networks and peaceful legal observers like Renee Good and like Alex Preddy. This is Minneapolis we're talking about, right? These were peaceful activities between January and March of last year at the height of, you know, ICE's depredations there, precisely when Renee Good and Alex Preddy were killed. So, you know, what we're talking about is this is reprisal and retaliation for what went down in Minneapolis, that indictment. You know, what's surely coming next is, you know, a spate of similar cases, because obviously the strategy worked with the Prairie Land 8. So what went down now with the indictment against Minneapolis will surely be replicated elsewhere. You know, we're all in danger now. And so we're coming in for an era of similar kinds of repression within the U.S. and in Latin America. So we need to join hands without borders. That's why we need you all to please join us and stand with us in this initiative to hold the Trump administration responsible without borders, to hold it accountable, to join us at the U.S.-Mexico border in El Paso and Ciudad Juarez, September 17th through 20th, through the International Tribunal of Conscience, and in Mexico City, October 14th, 15th, and 16th. Please join us.
0: Camilla, what is the significance of the cooperation that's now happening? You're talking about this between across the country and between countries across the region, that there really seems to be a lot more communication and a lot more solidarity organizing power. How do you see that?
1: You know, I think it's the only way to push back. I think, you know, as long as they can pick us off and as long as we're isolated from each other, you know, as long as the struggles, let's say, in Minneapolis, in L.A., in Chicago, in New York, you know, I'm just, you know, choosing examples, are isolated from each other, you know, they can pick us off and we'll be more vulnerable. As long as the struggles in Peru or in Colombia or in Ecuador are isolated from each other, Bolivia, Argentina, Brazil, Mexico, et cetera, are isolated from each other, they can pick us off. The only thing that they understand is the language of power, the power of people united without borders, anti-imperialist solidarity without borders that is strong enough to make them think twice about using their power and using their force in terms of repression.
0: Camilo, I know that you always have your ear to the ground when it comes to Cuba and the latest attempts to undermine that revolution. What are you hearing What are you thinking about what's happening there? And do you suspect that the United States might want to take it one step further? Trump might, this might be another little trophy he wants to collect? The country and the people
1: of
0: Cuba.
1: You know, I saw, the New York Times today in a lead article describing Colombia as its latest trophy or prize. And I think somehow we have to stop using language like that and not let them get away with describing our countries, our peoples, our loved ones in those terms. Cuba's nobody's trophy, Cuba's nobody's prize, and I understand again why you use it. I'm obviously not criticizing you, Dennis, but I guess all I'm saying is I think we have to change our way of thinking and understand that, if Cuba falls, we all fall with it. And so anything we can do to stand with the Cuban people in resistance and in solidarity is something that ultimately is about us standing and resisting. And so I think we have to understand however remote it might seem to anybody who's listening to us, what we've been trying to share about the elections and their outcome in Colombia and the elections and their outcome in Peru and what might come in Brazil, somehow we have to tune in and we have to understand that each victory anywhere is a victory for us, and any defeat anywhere is a defeat for us. And until we understand that, we're going to be lost, and we're going to be losing.
0: Gavilan.
3: Absolutely. On that track, Camilo. But taking it more domestically, here within the U.S. territories, there's a whole upheaval of voting and voting rights. And, the Trump administration right now is working with the U.S. Postal Service to do something or eliminate mail-in ballots, all of that happening. But the root of it all, for myself as a Chicano, as an indigenous person within these lands, born a U.S. citizen, I had a parent that never became a U.S. citizen. And so right now, as we're talking, Camilo, I'm sure you're aware, and Dennis, the U.S. Supreme Court, which seems to be bought and owned by the madman in the White House passing himself off as president, is about to render a decision, whether U.S.-born children of undocumented parents might not be citizens. What is your take on that all, Camilo?
1: That's right.
3: And how does that look right now?
1: Yeah. That's going to be a crucial decision, whichever way it goes, and something I really want to make sure that we have a chance to talk about again once we have the text of the decision, which is going to come down in the next few days, in the next week or so. It has to come down roughly by June 30th, is the following. Don't believe the hype. I mean, whatever the ultimate, decision is, whatever the vote is, don't be distracted by that. There's many may decide, this went against Trump. That's the likeliest thing, that Trump is not going to get narrowly what he wanted from the court. I mean, we can, I think, safely predict that simply because what he wanted would ultimately require a constitutional amendment. He would have to change the 14th Amendment. Unless the court is like really completely out of its mind and totally in his pocket, which I don't think is true yet, it's likely that he's not going to get a clean win. But what is likely is that it's going to be a messy, muddy decision that's going to be divided both in its vote and in what we really care about, lawyers who follow this kind of thing, is the reasoning of the court. And there's likely to be very dangerous, negative language buried in the text of the decision that we are going to be very concerned about in the future, that will be misused by later Supreme Court judges and by other courts who will be reading the case very carefully you know, and I'm getting into the weeds here, but that we're going to have to follow that very carefully. So don't get distracted by, like, the headlines. When that Supreme Court case comes down, we're going to have to read and understand the text. We're going to have to do some popular education about that and understand and read the case between the lines and what its implications are. Again, I'm like straying here into a little bit of speculation and prediction, but unless I'm really off, I fear that that's what's going to happen. And especially there may be implications for indigenous peoples in the U.S., as you have suggested, Miguel. And this is very important because, you know, a lot of people are distracted. Speaking of distractions, by July 4th coming up, that's not the important anniversary. The important anniversary in the next 2 or 3 days is the 150th anniversary of the Battle of Little Bighorn. That's the important anniversary. Yeah. So look that up. 150th anniversary of the most important indigenous victory in the history of the U.S. and the history of indigenous peoples in this hemisphere, what is otherwise referred to as Custer's Last Stand, and look at what that means, and then think about July 4th in light of Little Bighorn. Look at it through that prism, because that's what indigenous peoples are thinking about in the next 2 or 3 days, the 150th anniversary of Little Bighorn, and take a look at how that is being observed as we speak by organizations like Red Nation. And take the lead, take the inspiration from that.
0: We appreciate the inspiration. That's the voice of Camila Perez-Bustillo. You're hearing it on Flashpoints. My name is Dennis Bernstein, being joined here by Miguel Gavilán Molina, spending some time with an extraordinary person who knows a great deal about what's going on in this hemisphere and in this country. Things that I fear, Camilo, that not enough people are thinking about yet, and thinking about in a deep way that might help us distract and sort of take a different turn for this country, because what's going on now, the weapons, the arms trade, the extraordinary pipeline. I mean, honestly, they can't jam. They don't have enough transportation to bring the weapons to Israel to complete the genocide they're in the middle of. And, you know, it's amazing how much money there is for the wrong things. Isn't that our struggle? Aren't we trying to go a different route and take a sort of a leadership role? That's why we have you on, Camilo.
1: Hi, thank you, Dennis. And, you know, it's such an honor to be with you and with Miguel. And I just think let's try to look at things from a different perspective. So, you know, it's not about July 4th. It's about Little Bighorn. And, you know, just like the people of Iran ultimately were able to defeat the U.S., the people of Colombia, the people of Peru, particularly the indigenous peoples and the people of African descent, the people at the bottom, the people at the margins, will be able ultimately to defeat U.S. imperialism and its aggressions. We may not have won the elections because of the fraud and because of the U.S. interventions, but we will be able to win the struggle in the medium and long term, and that's what matters. We will be able to resist, and we have survived for 500 years and for 20 and 30,000 years, and we will persist.
0: Gavilán, final words.
2: Well, I think that, you know, we have to look at the situation here in the Americas, particularly as, you know, Camilo's been saying, you know, the situation in Colombia, the situation in, you know, Peru, in Venezuela, in Ecuador, in Brazil, and in, you know, Cuba. We have to be vigilant. And
3: you know, the whole sense of resistance, it's something that the indigenous cultures, you know, in this country have survived, you know, 500 plus years of a colonial, be it the Spanish, the French, the Portuguese, the English, you know, to, you know, today, still dealing with a basically a colonial government of occupation, which is, you know, how United States was founded, the so-called 13 colonies, and the whole history of this country, you know, based on genocide, you know, slavery and domination, in some ways.

0: force of violence and what I call cannon and the Gatling gun, they were finally, able to take control of indigenous nations and lands. And here we are today, where these proud and noble indigenous nations that survived, like the Lakota, the Arapaho, the Crow, the Dene, the Hopi, the Apache, the Comanche, all of these tribes still survive and others. But, now we're faced with a different threat, and that is the threat of, climate change, global warming, and this United States empire. And it's, out of his mind, wannabe king dictator. But you're right, Camilo. We need to organize, reach beyond our boundaries, our communities, our barrios, and reach out to other groups, cross, generational lines. We need to cross across, class lines and come together as a society, as one people, and to push back what is happening by this country against the world. That said, we're going to continue organizing, and I do hope you come back, Camilo, once this situation by the Supreme Court decision on birthright citizenship is rendered, to see what we need to do next.
1: Thank you. Let's come back and talk about it. And I would just sum it up in three words: survival, resistance, and liberation. That's our horizon, and that's where we need to be.
2: Beautiful. Thank you. Thanks for joining us today, Camilo. We really appreciate it. You're listening to Flashpoints on Pacifica Radio. Miguel is going to stay with us, and we're going to be joined in a few minutes by Francisco Arreata. He's been working in the streets of San Francisco and watching the struggle unfold on a daily basis against ICE and all the suffering that's being caused by these kinds of government troops. I guess you have to call them shock troops. Stay with us.

0: And you're listening to Flashpoints on Pacifica Radio. Dennis Bernstein here with Miguel Gavilán Molina. Gavilán, are you still with us here?
1: Absolutely.
0: Beautiful. That was powerful stuff coming from Camilo. It's sort of now we bridge the gap between the repression in the Americas, in the hemisphere, down to what's happening in San Francisco. Our brother Francisco Herrera joins us. Welcome, Francisco.
2: Hey, well found, Gavilán and Dennis. Good to hear you. Very happy. And I did get to hear a little bit of what Camilo was speaking about. So, yeah, let's commemorate the 150 years of Little Bighorn.
0: Yeah, seriously. More than anybody I know, are sort of on the street, on a daily basis, working with day laborers, seeing what the repression looks like, what the fear looks like, Francisco, and the impact that it has on people. You want to talk about life and the kind of resistance that's happening in the face of ICE?

0: Most definitely. Thanks, Dennis. And very much in that same spirit of resistance that Camilo left us off with, survival, resilience, and I changed over to resilience, and moving forward, is this spirit of what we've seen emerge with Adopt a Corner on both sides of the bridge, and the East Bay with immigrant.
1: What is Adopt a Corner? Tell us about that. What exactly is that?
0: Thank you so much. Yeah, Adopt a Corner is the process of identifying corners where day laborers seek work, and doing our civic duty of being present to observe, to support, and to defend. Observe in the sense of seeing if there is presence of ICE in all their hostility, or secondly, protect and be present in the sense of being able to identify if the ICE is present, to be able to inform people, to be able to help if anyone is captured, and defend in the sense of identifying the person's name, phone number, and being able to contact rapid response, so that we are able to, as quickly as possible, get those people out of the concentration camps, because as you know, those are terrifying terrorist camps where people are tortured psychologically, physically, and even have died in order to force people to sign their own deportation. So this participation of being in a corner, engaging with day laborers, whether it's the Home Depot over on High Street in Oakland, or the one in Colma, and you know, or Bayshore with the U-Haul in San Francisco, being in a corner and being present with people as someone who has documents and who is able to document what is happening, has been a very powerful response by folks here through Nuevo Sol, Day Labor Domestic Worker Center in San Francisco, but also regionally, we are part of the Endelon National Day Labor Organizing Network, and we've been working with Street Level Health Project in Oakland, as well with Monument Impact folks in Concord, where you know most of the cases are now going to be thrown for immigration over to Concord, and with sister relationships like Interfaith Movement for Human Integrity, Bay Resistance, we formed the Immigrant Defense Committee in the East Bay, and also in San Francisco, the Immigrant Emergency Response, which really helps coordinate these many efforts, whether it's Adopt a Corner or Adopt a School, Dennis, where beautiful families are actually saying, I'm willing to take your children to school if you're afraid to leave the house. I'm willing to I'm willing to pick them up, and to the point that some families have actually engaged in what is called temporary guardianship, where I'm willing to adopt your children in case that you would be in a vulnerable situation or captured and are detained or deported. And I, in that period of time of 18 months or so, I will be responsible to make sure you guys are reunified, whether it's bringing people back, because, you know, through habeas corpus, many, many people, hundreds of folks, are being able to come back to their communities, given that they were illegally captured and kidnapped. And so that opens a lot of space for people to be able to come back, and people have been coming back. In fact, they're the ones that are giving us the report of how they're tortured. So you've got Adopt a Corner, you've got Adopt a School, you've got street patrols where folks in the community are identifying, you know, where there's large immigrant community, and taking those areas, the streets, and basically being present, walking, making sure there's an absence of the violence of ICE. And what's coming through in this act of solidarity is wonderful relationships where the distance between who has documents and who hasn't doesn't is really broken, and when we start seeing human relations develop, you know, of people being in solidarity with each other, folks identifying with us, with Nuevo Sol, Day Labor Domestic Worker Center in San Francisco, you know, it allows us also to inform the larger community with issues like today, SB 11, AB 1103, which is legislation in Sacramento, was able to successfully pass out of the assembly of the Judiciary Committee today. And if this is legislation, that 1103, it's legislation that's going to force Home Depot to come clean with all the video they've taken and how they're collaborating with ICE in deportations and raids in ICE stores, you know? So,
1: say a little bit more about that. Did you just say, you just said, ICE collaborating with the, corporations? Say a little more about that and that resistance.
0: Exactly, yeah. So, for example, Home Depot and other big stores like Home Depot, film who's on their parking lots. No, and they have actually filmed raids, and they've collaborated with ICE. Well, 1103, AB 1103, is going to force Home Depot and those kind of stores to turn over all the video that they've taken to the public through the Office of the Assembly of the Attorney General. And it, today it passed the Judiciary Committee in Sacramento. And so these act, and this has been led by Sasha Perez out of LA area and sponsored by the National Day Labor Organizing Network. These kind of actions where now we're taking it to the state, right, to say, okay, Home Depot, you can't play around with ICE and be a collaborator and think you're going to get away with it. All the documents you've taken in your video, you have to share them with the public. And this is only able to happen because of the relationship of people saying, I don't see you as someone with documents or without documents. I see you as a human being, and we're learning from each other, you know. It's been wonderful to partner, for example, with Indivisible, with, like I said, Bay Resistance, the larger networks that are working in Carecen and the other folks. And this is what's been developing this level of not just resistance, but thriving, moving. That's why I said resilience, no? From resistance to resilience, because we're actually moving forward to establishing the kind of society or the kind of relationships we want to see in our communities and in our country, which right now it's so amazing to see that resistance continuing in Colombia and in Peru, right? Where, of course, the madman in the blood house in Washington wants to continue the route of violence, which has been a tremendous failure, and they're doing everything to keep people away from realizing the failure they have had in Iran now, probably a little bit, probably to the level of Vietnam, but no, they're not playing that way. In any case, to keep us away from, which was done, you know, what's his name, blueprint, map of getting him from Bibi Netanyahu, how to stay out of jail, you know, create more and more violence everywhere. But it's amazing to see this small example of a Dr. Cornell or a Dr. School, people coming together. It's amazing to see that at the larger level of Peru, you know, being able to resist and saying we will not take more U.S. imperialism and the old send someone down and have a coup like they did with Peru during the last elections, no? Or during the last victory of a popular leader who was thrown out like Aristide in Haiti, and Peru, the last leader was kicked out through a coup, yeah, which we also saw in Venezuela, right? But in terms of kidnapping a president, and the resistance is so, that's what is so amazing, because the violence is so cruel, no? One member of our community whose wife became catatonic, this was happening in January, February, here in the mission, one of our former members of the day laborers, domestic workers, who was not able, because of the fear inflicted with the, when this thing started, she was not able to leave her house. She was not able to go to work. She lost the contract she had with the houses that she was cleaning, you know, and he was taken and spent 6 months And finally, in August, he was able to come out and explain what exactly was going on in these concentration camps. So it's a tremendous thing to be able to witness the solidarity in the midst of this horrific violence, which was so, that's why I appreciated Camilo mentioning the Little Bighorn, you know, victory of people over monstrous domination by imperialism.
1: Absolutely. Of course, with us is Miguel Gavilán Molina, who has been through this at six different ways. Gavilán,
2: Francisco. Go. You know, and it, my big concern, and you brought it up, Francisco, is the whole, you know, right of habeas corpus, which behind the scenes, Stephen Miller, the evil whisperer into the wannabe dictator's ear, is pushing that idea of doing away with habeas corpus. And at right. the same time, mm-hmm. we got the Supreme Court, that's bought and paid for by the tyrannical wannabe king, about to render a decision of, whether you're born in the United States, whether you have a right to be a citizen. All those things mm-hmm. are coming. And on all of that, if it wasn't enough, we've got the tsunami coming of ICE. You know, we've all been talking, we've all been discussing, but in the last, couple of months, they're building ICE into this massive secret, you know, military militia, you know, to hunt mm-hmm. down brown people, kidnap them, abduct them, and, into concentration camps. You know, this like the secret, service, of unidentifiable, you know, military troops. That's about to be unleashed by ICE. Are people mm-hmm. talking about that? Are people getting ready, Francisco? Because from what I hear in a lot of, you know, communities, especially in the barrios and in the campos, is people are afraid that the United States military is going to hit boots on the ground within U.S. territories and start going after people, you know, with these massive forces now. They say they could, you know, They just got $70 billion, you know, just a few weeks mm-hmm. back, and they are building this, what I call, you know, the militia ICE Gestapo. Are people talking about that?
0: That's correct.
2: And are people getting ready?
0: Not enough, Gavilán, not enough, and not ready enough. I mean, it's been very important to see the resistance to the concentration camp they want to open in Gilroy and here in Dublin, and that needs to double up in terms of efforts. There was that wonderful caminata, the 50-mile walk from Napa to Dublin 2 weeks ago, in which many of our members participated. But not enough is being said about, I think it's over 150,000 people that they've recruited, or maybe closer to 200,000 to 300,000 that they've recruited.
2: And we know 200,000, quarter of a million people.
0: And we know from the testimony of some of their own trainers of ICE who've actually gone to Congress and extricated themselves from ICE precisely because, what did this young man say that was being in the hearings? He said all the training regarding constitutional law has been thrown out of the books for these trainers. We know testimony of a friend in the community who applied to one of those jobs, a young woman who applied just to see what the process was. Not a single exam, test, anything. Come on in. You know, it was come on in. And as long as you're willing to be a bully, you're being allowed in. So they really are establishing a terrorist organization, Dennis.
1: A death squad. We've seen this. Yeah. We track these folks in Central America. Francisco, I don't have to tell you. This is,
0: no,
1: it starts as like a political, go on, I'm sorry.
0: Well, and we saw it played out. If anyone thinks that the assassination, the execution of Alex Preddy and Rene Good was somehow
1: yes.
0: some kind of thing, that is wrong. You just got to read the training manuals of the School of Assassins, the School of Terrorists in Fort Benning, Georgia, where exactly what they did is buy the book, a public execution made to traumatize the survivors, the public, made to traumatize the public. That's what the assassination of Alex Preti and Renee Good was, a public execution so that we, the survivors, would be traumatized and pushed into fear and stay away. So, yeah, so it's the cultivation of fear, the manifestation of violence, all the things that have brought the United States into existence. Genocide, as we're seeing and still seeing every single day. I don't think there's a single day since before October 2023 that or 2024 that Gaza and Palestine hasn't experienced a day without bullets and bombs, you know, since that day. So what we're seeing is the manifestation of all the violence, imperialism that has been happening for the last over 200 years in this country.
1: Okay.
0: So,
1: 30 seconds, Gavilan. Final 30 seconds of the show.
0: Yes,
1: where do we go?
2: Well, one of the things that Camilo made clear to all of us, I think, was language, the linguistics, mm-hmm. you know. You know, United yep. States isn't going to take Cuba as a prize. In that context, you know, I myself am not using the word fight because I hear that all the time, the cage fights, this fight, that fight. It is resistance. Mm-hmm. It is pushback. It is defiance. Yeah. And that's what I'm going to use rather than use the term fight, because fight is violence. It instigates. Yeah. It causes pain, suffering, and so forth. Si se puede.
0: Yeah.
1: Si
0: and
1: se
0: pushing
1: puede.
0: Forward. Resilience. We've been through this. We will continue to go through this, and we're looking forward to a community free of violence, a community of solidarity.
1: Thank you, Francisco Gavilan. 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Stay tuned.

And that does it for another episode of Flashpoints. Our executive producer is Dennis Bernstein. Senior producers, Miguel Gavilan Molina and Kevin Pina. Technical producer, Rod Akil. Our theme music written and produced by Charlie Lang. For questions and comments, email Dennis Bernstein at dennis@kpfa.org. 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

0: Angel, Executive Director of Green Action for Health and Environmental Justice, and Tom Blanfe, a Bay Area-based freelance journalist. Then, how have the Trump administration cuts impacted the HIV/AIDS landscape locally and globally? We will speak to Dizon Dixon Diallo, founder of Sister Love. That's what's coming up next after these news headlines.
1: I'm Max Pringle with these headlines. Atomic Energy Agency said today that UN nuclear inspectors will visit Iranian nuclear enrichment sites as part of the interim U.S.-Iran agreement to reach an end to the war. But an Iranian diplomat promptly rejected this, saying that such a visit can only come after a final deal. Charles de Ledesma has more.
2: International Atomic Energy Agency head Rafael Mariano Grossi says that the visits to nuclear enrichment sites are a key component in the interim deal between the US and Iran to reach an end to the war. Grossi made the comments at a press conference at the tsunami hit Fukushima nuclear power plant, adding, "Whether this happens the day after tomorrow or in 1 week or 10 days, it's important but not essential. This is going to happen." On Tuesday, Iran and the US disputed whether or not bombs enrichment sites would be inspected. Experts say that's key to the deal, which calls for Iran's stockpile of uranium to be downblended from highly enriched levels. I'm Charles de Ledesma.
1: President Trump is headed to Capitol Hill to meet with Republican senators today, who are increasingly frustrated with his diversions from the Republican agenda. He's pressured them to focus on his proof of citizenship voting bill, block them from confirming his pick to lead the intelligence agencies, and force them to defend his Iran war. NATO Secretary General Mark Rutte also has a face-to-face with Trump today, ahead of the annual summit of the military alliance. The meeting also comes on the heels of the Senate voting for the first time to approve a war powers resolution to block U.S. military action against Iran. Tuesday's vote comes as lawmakers attempted to end the conflict with Iran through a war powers vote. It was the 10th time the Senate has tried to advance a war powers resolution. A federal judge in San Francisco has barred federal immigration enforcement from carrying out arrests at federal immigration courts. It's a practice that took hold shortly after President Trump took office last year. Tuesday's ruling by U.S. District Judge Casey Pitts says the government failed to justify its actions as required by law. It's the second setback for courthouse arrests since May, when a judge in New York barred them at immigration courts in that city. A U.S. Homeland Security Department official criticized the latest decision as a show of judicial overreach. Three allies of Democratic New York City Mayor Zohran Mamdani won their Democratic U.S. House primaries. The victories highlight the political influence of Mamdani as he tries to reshape New York City politics. Two of his endorsed candidates are Democratic socialists like himself. In the primary for retiring U.S. Representative Nydia Velazquez's seat, State Assembly member Claire Valdez beat out Brooklyn Borough President Antonio Reynoso. Valdez was endorsed by Mamdani, and Reynoso was endorsed by Velazquez. Democratic Congressman Adriano Espelot lost his bid for re-election to Daria Lisa Avila Chevalier, and former city comptroller Brad Ladner beat Congressman Dan Goldman. Meanwhile, in South Carolina's GOP primary for governor on Tuesday, State Attorney General Alan Wilson beat Lieutenant Governor Pamela Yvette in the runoff. President Trump had endorsed both candidates. This week marks the 10-year anniversary of Brexit, a decade on from the referendum that removed Britain from the European Union. Six prime ministers have come and gone, and UK politics has struggled to deal with the economic blow. But as Simon Marks reports, any effort to rejoin the trading bloc would face major obstacles.
3: I'm Simon Marks with more today on the 10th anniversary of Britain's fateful decision to pull out of the European Union. It cost then Prime Minister David Cameron his job, and since then, as you know, there have been six prime ministers in a decade, with Andy Burnham hotly tipped to become the seventh in a few weeks' time. Majorities of British voters now favour returning to the EU, but Anant Menon, Professor of European Politics at King's College in London and Director of the UK in a Changing Europe think tank, says it's not that simple.
4: We can stay where we are, we can weaken our relationship still further, we can go a bit further by signing up to a customs union, we can join the single market, or we could go full-fledged rejoin. The problem, I think, with this menu is that everything on it is going to make us feel sick in some way or another. Sick economically.
5: Yeah.
4: Because we retain our autonomy with the cost of market access we've been talking about, okay? Or it might make us feel a bit sick politically, because in order to address that economic impact, we sacrifice a degree of political control, either in the by joining the single market, which will make us rule takers across the board, or by going through what I'm sure will be a long, difficult negotiation to ultimately rejoin with heaven knows what consequences for our politics at home.
3: Over the last decade, Brexit has hit the UK economy to the tune of around 6%, but backers of the Leave campaign say unexpected events like COVID and the wars on Ukraine and Iran must bear some of the blame. With FSN Spotlight, I'm Simon Marks.
1: Ukraine says its forces struck a railway bridge, a power plant, and other key infrastructure targets in Crimea, as Kyiv's military authorities seek to isolate the vital Russian-held peninsula. The drone attacks added to Russia's woes on the Black Sea peninsula. Russian authorities have had to suspend gasoline sales to civilians there. Ukraine has intensified its recent campaign to disrupt supply lines and the electrical grid at the height of the summer tourist season. The peninsula was seized and illegally annexed by Moscow in 2014. Western analysts say Ukraine's long-range strikes have highlighted its ability to inflict damage on Russia and put added pressure on the Kremlin. California intends to sue the Trump administration over its deal to end an offshore wind project proposed off the state's central coast. On Tuesday, state officials said they are fighting the administration's attacks on their offshore wind industry by sending a notice of their intention to sue to the Department of the Interior. Mostly sunny today in the San Francisco Bay Area, highs in the 70s, lows tonight in the 50s. Then the Central Valley, sunny today, highs in the 90s, lows tonight in the 60s. Those are the headlines. I'm Max Pringle on KPFA.
0: And that takes us to 7:08 in the morning here on Upfront. I am your host, Kat Brooks, filling in for Brian Edwards Teekert. An April 7th naval report disclosed that toxic material had been found at the Hunters Point Naval Shipyard in San Francisco in a cabinet, I believe is what I read. This is in the midst of a cleanup of the Superfund site that has been going on for years and post decades of community pollution by federal, state, and local actors. Community members gathered to press the Navy for answers on Monday at the Hunters Point Shipyard Community Advisory Committee, and a protest at San Francisco City Hall is scheduled for this afternoon. Joining us to discuss are Bradley Angel, Executive Director of Green Action for Health and Environmental Justice. Good morning, Bradley.
6: Good morning.
0: And we are also joined, and forgive me if I butcher your last name, you will correct me in real time, Tom Malanfi.
6: Perfect.
0: Hey. Pretty good. I've only had half a cup of coffee, too. Tom Malanfi is a Bay Area-based freelance journalist. His book on Bayview environmental justice activist Marie Harrison, Marie's Tree, Implosions and Injustice in San Francisco, will be published by Green Writers Press this fall. You'll have to circle back with us for an author interview. Y'all, I learned so much in getting ready to talk to you this morning, and my assumption is that other folks would probably better understand the current context of the additional radioactive material found if we have a little bit of context. So I'm going to let whomever wants to answer. You all can popcorn back and forth. I just want to walk through some history of the pollution of Bayview Hunters Point and the role of the shipyard in that pollution. So first of all, because we have listeners from around the globe, Bayview Hunters Point is in San Francisco, California, which is across the bridge from me. I'm in Oakland. Talk about where it's located in the city and what are its demographics.
6: I guess this is Bradley Angel, and good morning. And yes, we can popcorn back and forth. Tom's really knowledgeable as well. Bayview Hunters Point is on San Francisco Bay in Southeast San Francisco. It has historically been an African-American community over the last few decades, gotten a lot more diverse, including because people have been displaced from other neighborhoods in San Francisco due to gentrification. And decades and decades and decades ago, a lot of African-Americans came to San Francisco, came to Baby Hunters Point to work at the Hunters Point Naval Shipyard. And, seeking ways to make, a livelihood. People worked hard. Unfortunately, the Navy engaged in reckless activities. They brought, when there was the U.S. government was conducting atomic bomb tests in the Pacific, the hottest ships, the hottest radioactive contaminated ships were brought back to Hunters Point, the African-American neighborhood, and they were refurbished. They were sandblasted. Stuff was dumped everywhere. And the Navy also had a once secret radiological lab, once secret. Nobody knew what was going on for many years. And there was just massive contamination from that as well and other industrial activities. So we have a situation like many naval bases and military bases across the United States and U.S. bases around the world. They managed to thoroughly contaminate, and they didn't care. And so people who worked at the shipyard, including Marie Harrison, who is the subject of Tom's book, and he can talk about that, and so many other, workers and nearby residents continue to suffer. And the legacy of contamination continues to this day. Maybe I'll let Tom add to that, and then we can walk through some of the history of the contamination, and very importantly, what's happening today at noon on the Polk Street steps of City Hall, where we have 29 organizations coming together to tell it like it is to the mayor and demand action.
5: Yeah, absolutely, and thanks for having us. And just again to popcorn with Bradley and that opening simple but important question that Baby Hunters Point is part of San Francisco. And I think for me, the reason I wanted to write the book about Marie Harrison was because finding out this incredible history that Bradley just laid out, and that I think a lot of San Franciscans don't know that history. And I would just encourage those who are interested in the history to not only show up at the rally today, just to learn and be educated, but also to look through the amazing amount of reporting that has been done. There's reporting by Chris Roberts for SF Public Press. Jason and Cynthia Dykes did incredible work for the San Francisco Chronicle. Of course, Mary and Willie Ratcliffe for the Bayview have been covering this for years. Stacy Carter of the Shipyard's Artist Studio has done research on the shipyard. And so for me, the reason I'm a teacher and a freelance writer, but I always tell my students, there is no empathy without curiosity. And I think San Francisco needs to be curious about Baby Hunters Point, needs to ask questions. As Bradley lay out, this is a huge, complicated Superfund cleanup that was started in 89 and has not, I think everyone can agree, at the very least, it has not gone well. I think even the Navy would admit that. And this will affect all of San Francisco. This is 400 acres. I think it's up to 10,000 homes. This is going to affect all of San Francisco. And so all of San Francisco should be curious about this, should ask questions. And that's the reason with Marie Harrison's story, it wasn't just the shipyard, but that she lived in Geneva Towers, which is the Geneva Towers, of course, was destroyed. And then with working with Bradley Angel and Green Action, they helped tear down the PG&E Substack stations that were polluting the neighborhood, and then have constantly been fighting for this clean up the shipyard. So the book called Implosions and Injustice in San Francisco deal with those three implosions there, the implosion of Geneva Towers, the implosion of the Substacks. And then, as Bradley indicated, that there were these implosion of plutonium nuclear bombs in 1946 out in the Bikini Atolls, and they were pulled back to San Francisco and Bayview at the shipyard there and washed down. So it's an incredible story. It's an important story, and it deserves attention. And I hope people really show up at the rally today. It's important.
0: So I was born and raised in Las Vegas, Nevada, which is not very far from a test site. Yeah. And I grew up, my mother dragging me as a kid. She went and crossed test site lines and got arrested. And I grew up learning about the way in which contamination at a site spreads. Mm-hmm. It actually can't be contained. And Paiute and Shoshone, our indigenous relatives to this day in Utah and parts of Nevada, are suffering. New Mexico has a similar story. San Francisco's like this big, that listeners, you can't see, you know, like I'm making a teeny square, right? It's a 7x7 city. And so I'm just reiterating, like, this isn't a black issue. This isn't a Bayview issue. This is a San Francisco issue. And everybody in San Francisco should be concerned about this contamination. There's federal legislation, yeah, that mandates that the Navy is supposed to do this cleanup. Is there any timeline inside of that legislation, or is it just say, you know, kick the rock down the road for it? Now, I was 13 in 1989, I think. My math is bad, but I'm 50 now. 1989 was a long time ago.
6: It's been 37 years since the Hunters Point Naval Shipyard was placed on what's called the Superfund list, the National Priorities List, by the US EPA at the time. And what that means is they acknowledged that the shipyard in our city is one of the most contaminated sites in the entire United States of America. And the US government has a terrible track record of cleaning up contaminated sites, but put it in the context of a low-income and working-class people of color community, they don't give a damn. And one of the reasons that Green Action, and I really want to do a shout out to the Marie Harrison Community Foundation, a really important community organization that we put out the call to action a few weeks ago, is not just because radioactive and toxic waste was found supposedly in a cabinet and in boxes, because this is an ongoing outrage, and it's one thing after another. And it's also not just about San Francisco. The fact is that the government's plan has never been to clean up the site to truly residential standards. I don't think they can. We demand that they do the best job possible, but they're in a mad rush to declare it clean, and I would say falsely declare it clean, hand it over to City Hall, and who's going to hand it over, their plan is to hand it over to the luxury developers, Lennar Five Points, so they can build 10,000 luxury homes. And we already know that one of the parcels that was incorrectly deemed clean is still contaminated. And despite the denials, they found radioactive waste right next to the new condos. And I really want to emphasize that San Francisco likes to proclaim itself as a leader in environment, as a leader in social and racial and environmental and economic justice.
0: Still? It still says that? They still saying that over there? With all them billionaires and unhoused people on the streets and them sweeps? Okay. Exactly. Let them tell it then.
6: It seems with millionaires still running the city and mayor after mayor in bed with developers. And that's why 29 groups have come together for today's rally at noon on the Polk Street side of City Hall. And we've demanded that Mayor Lurie either show up, which he's not, but he's sending a rep, and that they respond yes or no to the community demands for full cleanup, for independent community oversight, for health reparations, and put your money and the power of the city behind this and stand with the community, not with the out-of-town luxury developers.
0: I have a question. Because what I heard you say, Bradley, is that I think it was you, that it probably can't be fully cleaned up. What and that doesn't mean we should do nothing but or and. What does that mean though, long term? If it can't fully, it's like just a little bit of danger versus a lot of danger. What does that mean?
6: Nobody exactly knows, but we do know that radioactive and toxic waste kills people. We do know that radioactive and toxic
0: generations.
6: Waste has killed people in Bayview Hunters Point, and it's done the same in the communities you referenced, you know, coming from the above ground nuclear tests. But we got this right here in San Francisco. So Green Action and all the community, you know, all of us together, demand the best possible cleanup that's humanly and technically possible. Does that mean that they should build homes for rich people or poor people or working people on that land? I don't think so, because they don't know where everything is. They keep finding things. So they need to do the best job possible, and a whole lot better. You know, one of the other issues I'll just quickly mention is that there's this little problem, as an enormous, called climate change. And sea levels are rising, groundwater is rising, and the I was going to say the idiots at the Navy and some of these regulatory agencies think it's perfectly okay to leave some of this contamination buried at and near the shoreline of San Francisco Bay, where it will be flooded and it will be spread into the neighborhoods even more and into our everybody's San Francisco Bay. And that really emphasizes this is not just a San Francisco issue. So that's why they have to do the best job possible, but not put people in harm's way any more than has already happened.
5: And just to quickly, on Bradley's point about the groundwater, I would encourage everyone just to Google the 2022 civil grand jury report titled Buried Problems in the Buried Process, the Hunters Point Naval Shipyard in Time of Climate Change. It's a civil grand jury report, so it's a bunch of smart people who spent at least a year looking at groundwater rise. And the way the, you know, and that's what I try to talk about in the book, the original sin of the shipyard. I mean, we understand it was built, it helped build the ships to win the war, but it was built on a pulverized mountain. Mount Visadero was just spread out as landfill. It's porous. What goes down can come up. And so that 50 page, I really encourage listeners to just that 50 page report really tackles groundwater rise. And there's lots of, interesting, points to, and also quickly, there's a Jeff Ruck was a former EPA official. And to, you know, for those who are like, well, it's Bayview, it's over there, don't worry about it. Again, it's a San Francisco issue. And I think Ruck makes the point very well, like enlightened self-interest. If San Francisco, if this goes as planned and San Francisco takes over this whole area, then it's San Francisco's problem. And there's already been lawsuits. And I think Ruck makes a good point, like get ready for lawsuits over and over. It's going to be an albatross, at least the way it is being handled right now. So it's, to Bradley's point, I mean, it's a problem. And it's not being, I think dealt with, clearly to say the least.
0: It's been same in Oakland, in the bottoms of West Oakland, which was considered like is still some of the most toxic, property, land, soil, water, in the city. Developers have come in, and not to mention liquefax soil. Mm-hmm. It's real, real bad when you're talking about earthquakes. Mm-hmm. And it used to be a place nobody wanted to live, and now you've got multi-million-dollar homes popping up all over the place on top of this. So these developers that say they're building for rich people don't care about the rich people they're building for. which maybe is an organizing fracture that can be exploited. Right?
6: You know, it's really interesting. I mean, of course, historically, the legacy of environmental racism and injustice continues, where low income and working class and people of color in particular, but, you know, a lot of folks get poisoned, to benefit industry. And, but when one of the parcels, they divided the shipyard Superfund site into parcels, and what was called Parcel A up on the hill was deemed clean by the federal contractor Tetra Tech EC that even the government says committed massive fraud. And we knew it wasn't clean. The city took it, didn't ask questions. They gave it to Lennar, who built, you know, hundreds and hundreds of upscale condos, swearing up and down there couldn't possibly be radioactive waste there. And, all of our organizations pressured the state at that point to do more testing, and kicking and screaming, they did some testing, the least possible they could try to get away with. And what do you know? They found what's called a radioactive deck marker right next to one of these luxury condos. And they've never tested under the homes. They've never tested under, anything there. They just did a surface scan. And if they found that after trying not to find anything, and what did the city do? The city said, oh, it's no problem. It's not a health risk. Well, imagine, you know, I was a little kid once. Imagine you're, kids. You know, you find a glowing object. You take it home and stick it under your pillow. Yet the city of San Francisco's so-called health department, the state, oh, it's not a huge concern. Well, we think it is a damn serious concern. And again, that's why people are rising up. And I really want to acknowledge the fact that, you know, especially the elders in Bayview Hunters Point that are still around, they've been fighting this for decades. And really a salute to the residents. They have not given up after 37 years. And we're going to get this thing cleaned up better than their plan. But it's going to take all of us together.
0: Williams, president of ILWU, said something similar to what you just said. I'm thinking about the article in 48 Hills where he said, it's okay. You know, it's okay when we play in it as kids, but when you get ready to start building houses and developing, it's now contaminated. It's alarming to understand what is transitioning here. Talk about what. Well, also, I guess I'll just point out that the fraud was so bad with Tetra Tech that people went to prison. Mm-hmm. Tetra Tech executives went to prison for falsifying records, and they reached a $97 million pact to settle lawsuits. Brian Edwards Secret talks about PG&E on this show a lot and how problematic they are. I want to just give a couple of minutes to talk about PG&E and how they have added to the contamination in this part of the city. Either of you can take it, and then we'll go to details about the rally today, your demands, and if you've heard anything from Mr. Lurie.
5: Bradley, go on.
6: Okay, yeah, this is Bradley. Real quick, yeah, so the, you know, PG&E operated their fossil fuel Hunters Point power plant on the shore of San Francisco Bay, on Evans Street, right across from, at the time, what was really dilapidated and unhealthy public housing, Hunters View Public Housing, which is up on the hill. And the stack that was emitting massive pollution was kind of on lung level with the units in Hunters View. And, you know, Marie's grandson lived there, and he was carried out on a stretcher, you know, gasping for air. And that was one of the things, as Tom knows, and in fact, that's why the Marie Harrison Community Foundation, founded by Ariane, you know, an important community leader, formed the Marie Harrison Community Foundation. But PG&E polluted for decades with complicity from the government. I remember at one point the Bay Area Air District said, oh, nobody's ever complained. Well, they didn't know how to complain. You know, they didn't know who to call. But ultimately, the community rose up, and it's about 20 years now that Hunters View tenants and the Mothers and Fathers Committee, Green Action, and many others gave PG&E a deadline. You either shut it down or we will shut it down. And because they kept promising to shut it down and didn't. And ultimately, there were two nonviolent blockades, and it was shut down. And there's been some cleanup, but it took its toll. And go ahead, Tom.
5: No, I just that's a big part of the book. What really moved me, and again, goes back to just being curious about how our fellow San Franciscans are living. I mean, when I found out that story and about Marie Harrison, that she had the Aaron's son, who's of course leading the Marie Harrison Foundation, her mother's foundation, when the story of that, they had to rush Roman, terrible nosebleeds, to San Francisco General Hospital. He had to be thrown in an oxygen tank to save his life. Terrifying. It just, you know, the humanity comes out. We have to, what would I do if, you know, my child, how would we react? And we would try to, we would do whatever we could to protect our children and just have the right to breathe. And those are the stakes there out there, is just, which is of course the name, of Marie Harrison Foundation too. Can we live? I mean, can we be fellow San Franciscans and expect the same, level of health, education, employment? Of course, economic justice is a big thing. I think you know, all of these disasters that happen out there, including the PG&E, and that's why I included that in the article, is that the people who live in Bayview, not only do they suffer the health and economic injustice of the pollution, they don't get the training. They don't get the economic opportunity to even clean that stuff up. It always people coming out to clean it up and then, you know, make the money and leave. So it's a double whammy. Yeah,
0: something else Demetrius Williams pointed out. All right, you two, I've got to leave it there. But today, 12 o'clock, steps of City Hall. Yes. Rally, yep. Demanding a cleanup. All right, we will add that into the archive of the show. Thank you for joining us.
6: Thank you so much.
0: Speaking to Bradley Angel, Executive Director of Green Action for Health and Environmental Justice, and Tom Malamphy, a Bay Area-based freelance journalist. His book on Bayview environmental justice activist Marie Harrison, Marie's Tree, Implosions and Injustice in San Francisco, will be published by Green Writers Press this fall. You all can log off. Thank you so much. That takes us to 7:30 in the morning here on Upfront. I am your host, Kat Brooks, in for Brian Edwards-Tiekert. Up next, how have Trump administration cuts impacted the HIV/AIDS landscape? We will speak with Dizon Dixon Diallo, founder of Sister Love in Atlanta. That's when we come back after these news headlines.
1: With these headlines, the head of the International Atomic Energy Agency said today that UN nuclear inspectors will visit Iranian nuclear enrichment sites as part of the interim U.S.-Iran agreement to reach an end to the war. But an Iranian diplomat promptly rejected this, saying that such a visit can only come after a final deal. Charles de Ledesma has more.
2: International Atomic Energy Agency head Rafael Mariano Grossi says that the visits to nuclear enrichment sites are a key component in the interim deal between the U.S. and Iran to reach an end to the war. Grossi made the comments at a press conference at the tsunami-hit Fukushima nuclear power plant, adding, whether this happens the day after tomorrow or in 1 week or 10 days, it's important but not essential. This is going to happen. On Tuesday, Iran and the U.S. disputed whether or not bombed enrichment sites would be inspected. Experts say that's key to the deal, which calls for Iran's stockpile of uranium to be downblended from highly enriched levels. I'm Charles de Ledesma.
1: California intends to sue the Trump administration over its deal to end an offshore wind project proposed off the state's central coast. On Tuesday, state officials said they are fighting the administration's attacks on their offshore wind industry by sending a notice of their intention to sue to the Department of the Interior. The action is focused on the administration's buying back the lease for Golden State Wind, a floating offshore wind project off California's central coast. The state has made a major commitment to offshore wind because of its potential to generate vast amounts of clean electricity from strong, consistent winds off the coast. Its strategy calls for the state to develop 25 gigawatts of offshore wind energy by 2045. That's enough to power roughly 25 million homes and provide about 13% of the state's electricity. The United Nations Security Council has unanimously adopted a resolution authorizing new steps to ensure that perpetrators of crimes against peacekeepers face justice. According to the UN, nearly 1,100 peacekeepers from countries around the world have died in the line of duty, and thousands of others have been injured since 1948. Yet, the resolution, approved Tuesday, says the rate of prosecution for killings and other criminal acts against peacekeepers has remained very low. It authorizes Secretary General Antonio Guterres to ensure that, after future attacks, facts are collected and support is given to investigators and prosecutors in investigations of all violent acts. Mostly sunny today in the San Francisco Bay Area, highs in the 70s, lows tonight in the 50s. Then the Central Valley, sunny today, highs in the 90s, lows tonight in the 60s. Those are the headlines. I'm Max Pringle on KPFA.
0: And that takes us to 7:33 in the morning here on Upfront. I am Kat Brooks, filling in for Brian Edwards-Tiekert. In the first year of the second regime, Trump cut federal aid to domestic reproductive services, meaning massive cuts to organizations that, in addition to reproductive services, provided HIV testing, information, and treatment. He also cut funding to organizations serving the LGBTQIA+ community. Then, in January of this year, he cut all foreign aid, which meant a cut to money serving international HIV/AIDS-impacted countries. Joining us to discuss is Dizon Dixon Diallo, founder of Sister Love, an organization working to eradicate the adverse impact of HIV, sexual and reproductive health rights, and justice challenges impacted women and their families. Good morning.
7: Good morning, Kat. Thank you.
0: Thank you so much for joining us. Dizon, according to the ACTIV website, as of November 5th, 2025, U.S. AIDS dismantling is estimated to have caused 630,000 deaths, 420,000 of them children, defunding health and science, and leaving HIV, TB, and vaccine-preventable illnesses untested, unprevented, and untreated. I was going to ask you, actually, so I'm 50. I say that all the time, I'm just owning that. I'm 50. But the point about that is, so I grew up, all right, I was here in the 80s. I'm in the theater and I was a dancer, so I was very much present for what was happening. I was going to say, are we going backwards? And when I was looking at, you know, various sources and one of those being the ACT UP website, there's a statement that says, no, we have never been here before. Because in the 80s, we had nothing, right? When the

0: been built for in HIV, but also across STIs, across chronic diseases, across how we've done research and the structures for research. I want to remind folks that it was the HIV scaffolding for how research is accelerated that helped us get to the COVID solutions, right? Mm-hmm. That there are so many places, the different ways that science is done is also being dismantled by the destruction of the structures of the NIH. And the other thing that I think is truly important is the populations that were most visibly affected, I say that intentionally, in the early 80s, have also shifted dramatically, right? The epidemic in terms of people who have yet to turn the curve on slowing down new infections are predominantly Black and Brown. And so with that change, we also see a much more devastating effect because the health system already did not serve us well.
1: Listen, when he was making all them executive orders and blah, blah, blah in January, I kept saying, you know, we're focused on the headlines. Mm-hmm. We're not adequately focused on 3 months, 6 months, 1 year, 2 years post the headlines. And part of what I was talking about was the collision of divestment, intentional divestment, poor infrastructure, lack of access to healthcare, lack of healthy food, lack of information in Black communities, Black and Brown communities, colliding with now the dismantling of the very few little resources that exist for us in anywhere USA, right? And
0: right.
1: I've covered Black women and HIV AIDS specifically, both when I was a co-host on the show and on my new show, Law and Disorder, because it's I was going to say almost, but no, it's an invisibilized impacted population. Yes?
0: Absolutely. And the other part that it further invisibilizes is at the same time that we're attacking particularly prevention and treatment opportunities with regard to HIV, the other part of the collision is in the reproductive health rights and justice space, paternal, and specifically in the maternal health space, right? So the restrictions and the continued efforts to dismantle the FDA's processes around, for example, medication abortion, looking at contraception, all of these things are also intricately connected to HIV for Black women in particular, because most of us seek our health services through our reproductive health providers, through our local family planning clinics. And so feeling that complete destruction, if you will, it's bigger than the domino effect. It's also the clash that you're talking about is the dominoes in the midst of a tidal wave, because that's what it has felt like. Wave after wave of change. And I speak to that specifically of, for example, what's happened in South Africa over the last year and a half in not only the mis and disinformation around the reasoning to ostracize South Africa from the U.S. government, but to also slowly rescind and now declare no additional funding at all going to South Africa, which is the epidemic. I mean, the epicenter of the epidemic on the planet, where a predominance of the people who are most affected are women. And so when we look at that and then we take it I don't like the word compare, but if we align those experiences with what's happening in the U.S., it is women in the South who are also even more detrimentally affected by these rescissions, by this dismantling, and by the cruelty.
1: What have you seen in real time from your lived experience, both servicing communities here or in Atlanta and programs mm-hmm. that you have moving in South Africa? I gave some numbers at the introduction, but I would like to hear lived experience in real time.
0: Yeah. Well, in lived experience and in the stories that we're seeing, especially in, for example, in South Africa, there's almost, I don't want to use the word silver lining, but one of the things that has happened is that the built-in resilience of people, especially of women, Black women even more particularly, this notion of getting by with nothing before we had anything is not new. And so what I have seen is where organizations

0: have failed or have closed or who have faced tremendous challenges to survive, including my own organization. You've also seen more communities collaborate and come together, especially women's communities, especially being able to come together at the intersections of issues. So, for example, knowing that gender-based violence is a critical intersection with HIV, with sexual assaults, with those kinds of intersections between HIV and gender-based violence, being able to use a gender-based violence lens to then get to HIV prevention, HIV education, has been a different strategy for some folks. For us, it has also been a part of just documenting the stories. And the stories are things like people starting to ration themselves with their medications because they're not exactly sure when and if programs like the AIDS Drug Assistance Program will not be available to them. In places across the South where the Medicaid restrictions have gotten stronger or are affecting more people because of the work requirements or because of other restrictions that are placed on what Medicaid does and doesn't cover in terms of drugs, in terms of treatment and care. And let's not forget that the Black and brown women, Black and brown LGBTQ folks, especially trans people and young Black gay and bisexual men, have been extremely affected by these rescissions simply because we can't even talk about our populations. That's a truism. So people are feeling ignored. People are feeling as if they're obviously not cared about, but they're also feeling neglected. They're feeling invisible. And in lots of ways are feeling that without their HIV care, because most of our folks in this country are aging with HIV. You talked about 50, I'm 61, that most of the folks are also dealing with other comorbidities now that in the face of the Medicaid rescissions, in the face of the changes with the ACA, the reductions in the marketplace, and the tripling of the premiums, which in our country, Ryan White, our primary funder for HIV care, would normally take care of those premiums, are having to reduce the numbers of people that they can cover. So it is stretched far and wide and deep into the stories of folks who are just trying to get by already and now trying to figure out with all of the new and very expensive medications that are available that are meant to make life a little easier, that are meant to help keep viral suppression sustained, that are meant to help prevent HIV in much more convenient as well as private and autonomous ways, like with the new longer acting injectables. All of these things for most folks who are seeking these services and these medications are finding that they are much further out of reach than they were even before they knew that these things actually existed. We haven't even got a chance. You know, the other part of the science which is coming through from UNAIDS and WHO is how far set back we are from where we were prior to 2025, getting so close to reaching some of those goals around the 95%, 95, of folks who are knowing their status, getting access to services, and then being able to achieve viral suppression. And the fourth one is being able to demonstrate quality of life. And what we've seen across those metrics is that all of those things have reduced, that the goals are now not being reached as they were before, and that the quality of life is obviously very different.
1: I think what's hitting me, Dazan, about what you're saying is the rapidity, how quickly the regression is happening. So if we're here now, just in 2026, a year and a half after he ascended leadership of the second regime, where are we going to be in a year? Where are we going to be in 2 years?
0: Well, you know, I would like to say that in some ways, a lot of the near future hangs on November. Because if there's any way to put some stopgap measures to the detrimental effects of these executive orders? Are there different things that Congress and local governments will be able to do because we've been able to change some of the folks in these seats of power in November? and that we've been able to at least put some more checks and balances back into place in this current regime, then that's the thing that I think many people are going to hang on in the short run. Because in the long run, what we're going to see is an uptick in new HIV diagnoses. And not only in new HIV diagnoses, but in very late HIV diagnoses. We were already seeing, especially, for example, in younger people, young men, women in their childbearing years were finding themselves diagnosed with stage 3 HIV at their first diagnosis, which is stage 3 now is another way of saying AIDS diagnosis. And we have put that behind us in a large way. Right. So folks not being able to achieve early detection so that they can get into treatment and care as fast as possible because their clinics are closing or because they're maxed out and they have to wait for long periods of time to access care. Our clinic in of itself had reduced our number of days that we were, because we're a much smaller facility, but have had to reduce the number of days that we're able to see people because we have also had to reduce our staff. And that means we're taking much longer time for people to actually be able to get their appointments and to get in. So this is only going to exacerbate. It's going to get worse, and you're going to see the death toll rise. You're going to see the hospital stays go up. And you're also going to see that more people are going to be unable to directly deal with some of these other chronic conditions that happen just by getting older and just by living, because the HIV is not going to be in check.
1: Yeah, there's so much racing through my head, including, yes. You know, I'm the mother of a 20-year-old Black. And I hope all of you parents are doing that, talking to your children. Mm-hmm. Of course, I talked to her about HIV, I talked to her about all of the STDs, but I talked to her with the different, you know, always protect yourself. But it wasn't the way I was taught about it at 14, 15, when all of this stuff was hitting, because of things like early testing, because of things like education, because of things like reduction in stigma, and because of things like PrEP. Talk about, because I don't want to talk all inside baseball with you.
0: Right.
1: And I don't want to assume that all of my listeners have been tracking this the way I have since I was a kid in Vegas. But talk about what did exist. Like, what were the breakthroughs, the gains? Talk about suppression of viral load and what that means for transmission and quality of life for folks that is going away rapidly.
0: Yeah. Well, what it first meant, and I want to be very clear and upfront about this, is that we were able to name the populations. Can we just start with that? Mm-hmm. That we were able to look at who was most affected by the epidemic wherever we were, and that we were able to say the transgender community is experiencing HIV in this way. These are their surveillance numbers. These are the epidemiology. And that was even still a long fight just to start getting those diagnoses and those numbers disaggregated from men or cisgender men and women. The fact that we can't say, you know, Black, that we can't talk about Black women. I'm being very real here. Is this not just the public funding, that the private funders are also under attack for these same things. And so the resources that are available, it's making it easier to put those funds into something else, like saving democracy versus dealing with direct services. There's this onslaught of all the things that represent progress in our country that are fully, fully, fully under attack and in some ways have already been destroyed. So I guess what I'm saying is that if you can't even name and prioritize and focus in on the people who are needing the advancements in the science, the better access to healthcare, the best coverage for that healthcare possible, if you can't even name them, how are we supposed to be able to serve them in a way that they feel seen, that they feel valued, that they feel that that quality of life that's supposed to be a promise to them through all of these medications and services are meant for them? Because at this point in relation to this government, they aren't. And so that's real. And on top of not even being able to name our populations, it's also about the fact that we have to talk about sex and we have to talk about sexuality. Man. And we have to.
1: It's 2026.
0: Hello.
1: Lord.
0: And in some ways you have to be able to make sure you're not only putting that in the health context, but it's still a right. And it's also not just a right, but sex, there's a right to pleasure here because there's something about making sure that people are able to live in their truth and express themselves and find their peace wherever that is, should be able to make healthy decisions around that and have the best health outcomes from their sexual activities, from their sexual orientations, from their proclivities, from their identities. All of that is under erasure as we speak. And it's sort of like during the COVID era when the president at the time, when Trump would say, essentially, if we don't test people, then we don't, you know, not testing people means that we don't have a problem, right? It's very, very similar. It's like, if you don't see people, then you don't see people who have a problem. And that's literally what we're talking about. And it is a death trap. I'm not going to sugarcoat it and pretend like there's not an alignment of cruelty and discrimination and destruction between what's happening with people who are immigrants, people who are LGBTQ, people who are Black and brown. There is, for a large part of our population and our government, a desire to see us disappear, to see us go away, to see us be somewhere else other than here, or other than alive. And I don't... that is not conspiracy. That's proving itself in the pudding of what we're seeing happening every single day.
1: You mentioned elections, and I'm going through a thing with electoral politics right now, as I think like activists do. We cycle through being frustrated with the system that's supposed to change things. In this last election, I did a live, and I told my base, I was like, I'm going to put this thing in the box, but I'm no longer going to lie to Black people and tell you that your material conditions are going to change by putting this thing in a box.
0: Right.
1: I can't do that anymore. And so I heard you say November, and I agree. I understand that it is important. I also understand that Democrats, Dixiecrats, Malcolm X called them, have never really served us. And so I this may be a thread. It is a thread that you've tugged on throughout your responses, but I would love for you to talk about, you know, the saying, you know, we take care of us in the face of assault by the government that is supposed to take care of its citizens. How must we shift to taking care of us? What does the grassroots organizing look like in this moment?
0: You know, there it's, and I'm grateful for this question. What the grassroots movement looks like in this moment is being creative in their collaborations, in expanding our types of partnerships. The role that mutual aid plays now, making sure that when we build these collaborations and coalitions, that we're ensuring that we have everybody represented that we need at the table, and not just in terms of identity or in terms of lived experience, but also in terms of what they do, who they serve, what they bring to those communities. Some of us, for example, may be doing more of the prevention work. Some of us might be doing more of the mental health work. If you don't have that, you've got to have a seat at the table for folks who are doing that. So finding how we, dare I say, diversify our collaborative spaces so that the experiences for bringing the services that people need the most and being able to affect the change means that we also have to work across our different sectors and disciplines. The environmental justice people are facing, as the folks who are focusing on climate justice, that there's a relationship between folks who are in the most dangerous places with the folks who are also most vulnerable to HIV, who are most vulnerable to other chronic conditions, who are most vulnerable to having the least access to healthcare. So we have to start looking at, and some have, we have to start looking at crossing a lot of these sectors across the different human rights framework. And I agree in the larger space of what elections and what the individual vote and what the ballot does and can mean. We cannot rest on that as our solution. We have to rest on that as one of the tools that we are able to use in a much bigger box. Because even the folks that we've elected have not necessarily, that we thought represented us, didn't necessarily represent us. And so we still have to fight. We still have to educate. We still have to advocate, and we still have to organize folks who are living and dealing with these experiences the most to be able to be vocal and to be able to be heard. We also have to start, you know, doing some of what happened with regard to the erasure of DEI from a lot of places. You know, stop putting your money where people don't care about you. That too is a part of a strategy. Even when, I know this might sound like inside, but people still have a lot of meetings and they still have a lot of conferences. And how are they being conscientious about where we take those meetings? And when we take those meetings, how immersive are we being in that community? So the people who are affected by the issues that we're talking about actually are a part of that conversation. That is also a part of the change that we haven't seen happen that needs to happen. There has to be a lot more coming together, a lot less discord amongst ourselves in a way that centers the people who need change the most.
1: Dazan Dixon Diallo, I want to thank you. Y'all can learn more at sisterlove.org. Thank you so much for joining us this morning. I've really appreciated this conversation.
0: Thank you, Kat. Thanks for having me.
1: All right, y'all. 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A big thanks to everyone who makes the show happen. Producer Kimya Akberry, engineer Kirsten Thomas, host is me, Kat Brooks, standing in for Brian Edwards Tiekert. 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
4: I want to be clear with you all that a new day has come. To San Francisco, to Oakland, to Baltimore, to Ferguson, to Atlanta, there is a movement sweeping this country, and we are

0: Family, it is Wednesday, June 24th, 2026. This is Law and Disorder. I am your host, Kat Brooks. On today's show, L. Jones is a poet, journalist, academic, and abolitionist who lives in Halifax, Nova Scotia. She teaches at Mount St. Vincent University. She was also Halifax's poet laureate from 2013 to 2015, with work focusing on social justice issues such as feminism, prison, abolition, anti-racism, and decolonization. Her latest book, which we're discussing today, is Abolitionist Intimacies, Our Resistance in Residence. Artist is David Legrand. We're going to expose, agitate, and build right after these news headlines.
1: I'm Max Pringle with these headlines. Ivan Cepeda has conceded Colombia's presidential election to Abelardo de la Asprilla. He's a conservative outsider endorsed by President Trump. Election results showed the businessman and lawyer defeated progressive lawmaker Cepeda by 1 percentage point, or about 251,000 votes. The results is seen as an indictment of outgoing President Gustavo Petro's center-left government. Cepeda had promised to continue Petro's policies, including efforts to establish dialogue with armed groups. Electoral authorities published nearly all the vote count hours after polls closed Sunday. Petro and Cepeda did not accept those results. President Trump said today he's canceling signing a housing bill at the U.S. Capitol. Trump said a voting bill should pass Congress first. The House gave final approval to a broad bipartisan bill aimed at lowering the cost of housing Tuesday, with lawmakers in both parties eager to show progress on affordability issues ahead of this year's midterm elections. The 358-32 vote Tuesday sent the bill to Trump, who had been expected to sign it into law today at the Capitol. The legislation would reduce federal regulations, streamline environmental reviews, speed up the construction process, and curb the influence of corporate landlords by limiting their ability to purchase single-family homes. It represents one of the most sweeping efforts in decades to increase the supply of housing and bring down housing prices. The head of the International Atomic Energy Agency said today that UN nuclear inspectors will visit Iranian nuclear enrichment sites as part of the interim U.S.-Iran agreement to reach an end to the war. But an Iranian diplomat promptly rejected this, saying that such a visit can only come after a final deal. Charles de Ledesma has more.
2: International Atomic Energy Agency head Rafael Mariano Grossi says that the visits to nuclear enrichment sites are a key component in the interim deal between the US and Iran to reach an end to the war. Grossi made the comments at a press conference at the tsunami-hit Fukushima nuclear power plant, adding, "Whether this happens the day after tomorrow or in 1 week or 10 days, it's important but not essential. This is going to happen." On Tuesday, Iran and the US disputed whether or not bombed enrichment sites would be inspected. Experts say that's key to the deal, which calls for Iran's stockpile of uranium to be downblended from highly enriched levels. I'm Charles de Ledesma.
1: President Trump is headed to Capitol Hill to meet with Republican senators today, who are increasingly frustrated with his diversions from the Republican agenda. He's pressured them to focus on his proof of citizenship voting bill, block them from confirming his pick to lead the intelligence agencies, and force them to defend his Iran war. NATO Secretary General Mark Rutte also has a face-to-face with Trump today, ahead of the annual summit of the military alliance. The meeting also comes on the heels of the Senate voting for the first time to approve a war powers resolution to block U.S. military action against Iran. Tuesday's vote comes as lawmakers attempted to end the conflict with Iran through a war powers vote. It was the 10th time the Senate has tried to advance a war powers resolution. A federal judge in San Francisco has barred federal immigration enforcement from carrying out arrests at federal immigration courts. It's a practice that took hold shortly after President Trump took office last year. Tuesday's ruling by U.S. District Judge Casey Pitts says the government failed to justify its actions as required by law. It's the second setback for courthouse arrests since May, when a judge in New York barred them at immigration courts in that city. A U.S. Homeland Security Department official criticized the latest decision as a show of judicial overreach. Three allies of Democratic New York City Mayor Zohran Mamdani won their Democratic U.S. House primaries. The victories highlight the political influence of Mamdani as he tries to reshape New York City politics. Two of his endorsed candidates are Democratic socialists like himself. In the primary for retiring U.S. Representative Nydia Velazquez's seat, State Assembly member Claire Valdez beat out Brooklyn Borough President Antonio Reynoso. Valdez was endorsed by Mamdani, and Reynoso was endorsed by Velazquez. Democratic Congressman Adriano Espelot lost his bid for re-election to Daria Lisa Avila Chevalier, and former city comptroller Brad Ladner beat Congressman Dan Goldman. Meanwhile, in South Carolina's GOP primary for governor on Tuesday, State Attorney General Alan Wilson beat Lieutenant Governor Pamela Yvette in the runoff. President Trump had endorsed both candidates. California intends to sue the Trump administration over its deal to end an offshore wind project proposed off the state's central coast. On Tuesday, state officials said they are fighting the administration's attacks on their offshore wind industry by sending a notice of their intention to sue to the Department of the Interior. The action is focused on the administration's buying back the lease for Golden State Wind, a floating offshore wind project off California's central coast. The state has made a major commitment to offshore wind because of its potential to generate vast amounts of clean electricity from strong, consistent winds off the coast. Its strategy calls for the state to develop 25 gigawatts of offshore wind energy by 2045. That's enough to power roughly 25 million homes and provide about 13% of the state's electricity. Mostly sunny today in the San Francisco Bay Area, highs in the 70s, lows tonight in the 50s. Then the Central Valley, sunny today, highs in the 90s, lows tonight in the 60s. In the L.A. area, sunny today, highs in the 80s, lows in the 50s. Those are the headlines. I'm Max Pringle on KPFA.
0: What's up, family? You are listening to Law & Disorder. I'm your host, Kat Brooks. Super excited about our guest today. Had a chance to have her on the show not too long ago and pleased to have her return. L. Jones is a poet, journalist, professor, and activist living in Halifax, Nova Scotia. She teaches at Mount St. Vincent University, where she was named the 15th Nancy's Chair in Women's Studies in 2017. She was Halifax's Poet Laureate from 2013 to 2015. She's the author of Live from the African Resistance, a collection of poems about resisting white colonialism. Her work focuses on social justice issues such as feminism, prison abolition, anti-racism, and decolonization. Her latest book, which we will be discussing today, is Abolitionist Intimacies. Hello, Elle, and welcome to the show.
3: Hi, thank you for having me.
0: Really excited for the conversation. Elle, I always ask my guests a bit about their childhood and family to start, but in your case, your lineage, childhood, and location or placement, if you will, in the African diaspora is directly connected to your political development. You're a Trinidadian. Talk to me about the impact of coming or your family coming from a place once colonized, seeing independence come in your mother's lifetime, and how that shaped the politics of your family and guided your trajectory to becoming an abolitionist.
3: Yeah, well, that's a big question. So my mother is in Trinidad and my father's actually Welsh. They met in Wales. So both colonized countries, but particularly on my mother's side. So my grandfather was a sort of towering political figure in my life. He was I never met him, so he died long before I was born. But the legend of my grandfather was repeated to me many times. He was a Calypsonian, which is obviously the political music of Trinidad. It used to be known as kind of like it would be like the Twitter of Trinidad in like the 1940s and 1950s. So he sang Calypso Sans Humanité, which had the lyrics, England and Germany preach democracy, brotherly love and fraternity, yet they leave us living here in this colony sans humanité. He was threatened with sedition charges for singing those lyrics on the eve of World War II. He was also a fireworks maker because he was a chemist who was obviously denied the opportunity to actually have academic qualifications. And he was a extremely brilliant man. So that side of my family, that political activity was really something that was taught to me from birth. And then on the other side was my grandmother, who was a very saintly woman and lived a life of service, as, you know, many of our Black grandmothers do. But, you know, somebody that's left her door open, and when people stole from her, she'd say, well, they must have needed that. So she really embodied service to your community. And then my grandfather really embodied this political voice. He was a trade unionist. He was anti-war, very famously. When he saw the troops marching to war, he said, what are you doing? And they said, we're marching for king and country. And he said, you have a king? You have a country? So these stories, and my mother never really put it in terms of race. Like, she wasn't a race person, but she was very strong on family history. So when I became old enough to put those pieces together with political history, with race, with understanding colonization, that really formed a background for not only giving me an understanding of the world and, you know, so, 'cause then I started asking questions like, you know, 'cause my aunt was the first Black girl to go to the convent school, and eventually asked the question, well, why were Black girls allowed to go before that? You know what I mean? So, we had all these kind of stories that my mom really told to us with the object of being like, get an education and you can succeed, but had the impact of really radicalizing me politically. My older sister was an incredibly important person in my political development because she started reading Black books, and I used to sneak into her room and steal those books. So I stole Malcolm X from her. I stole like Angela Davis from her. So she'd be like, where's my books? They'd go missing. I was like, I don't know. I had them in my room. So I read those at quite a young age as well. And then as well, my family's a matriarchy. So until very recently, we only had one boy a generation. So the woman in my family, and as many Caribbean women were, like, people had left home to go work as domestics in New York and, you know, spent their money sending clothes back so that people could survive and packing up food at Christmas. So there was this whole, like, in my family, just women taking care of other women. And that really grounded me in Black feminism. You know, when my mother, to the end of, like, to very, very recently, you know, her 90-year-old great aunt in New York who worked as a domestic would be sending $20 at Christmas, like long after my mom needed it, because she would send that to everybody to make sure that people had an ability to get a Christmas. So this kind of self-sacrifice also really taught me about feminist communal care. So those histories really, once I put them together, really, yeah, like, motivated me into political action. And I really understood what those lineages are and also what we owe the past and how those narratives carry us forward.
4: You say in the early pages of the book that you became an abolitionist at the age of 13. Tell us that story.
3: Yeah, so when I was growing up, on the bookshelf, there was two books. One was Boswell's Life of Johnson, and the other was the collected works of Oscar Wilde. And they were like these huge books. So I always understood them as like these adult books. They were like out of reach. And then when I was about 13, we went to Trinidad for my grandmother's 90th birthday, and there's not a lot you're allowed to do. You're not allowed to roam around by yourself. So you have to read. And I saw a biography of Oscar Wilde on the shelf, and I picked it up and read it because I recognized Oscar Wilde. So I was like, okay, I'm going to read that. And I was very, very conscious of reading something adult, that, you know, this wasn't a youth book or a children's book. This was something adult. So I was primed for this. And in that book, it quoted a significant amount of Ballad of Reading Jail. So of course, Oscar Wilde was incarcerated for being gay, but under the sodomy laws that still exist in countries around the globe in the formerly colonized countries that Britain colonized. And he wrote a poem about prisons. And some of the lines were, I know not where the laws be right or where the laws be wrong. All that we know that lie in jail is that the wall is strong and that each day lasts like a year whose days are long. This too I know, and well it were, that each should know the same, that every prison that men build is built with bricks of shame and bound with bars, lest Christ should see how men their brothers maim. So I still know a significant chunk of that poem, and that really struck me. I was the right age. I also feel that experiencing that dislocation of being back in my home country, but not being able to go outside and being foreign to it, I think that was causing an awakening. And those words just struck me, and I understood that prisons were an injustice. I just got it. It was the first adult political issue I really understood. And I became an abolitionist. That year we had to do an essay for social studies, and all the girls did like Photoshop, and I did Woman in Prison, you know? So it was something that always like stuck with me. I didn't become a lawyer or anything. It didn't motivate me that way. But when I began doing organizing, it was always something that I understood undergirded everything that we were doing. And eventually my work as a poet, in particular, took me into prisons and put me in contact with people who were inside prisons, our radio show that we do, and that really led to the advocacy I do now.
4: Yeah, and we're going to talk about the radio show in a little bit, some interesting political threads to tug on there. But First, abolition. As we start this conversation, it is indeed as personal for folks as it is political in terms of both concept and application. How do you define abolition, abolitionism, and how does it manifest for you in the ways you live your life and do your work?
3: This is an interesting question because we've seen in the last few years, obviously, much more interest in abolition. In some ways, very positive. You know, I used to say there was like 50 abolitionists in Canada and we all knew each other. Now, you know, there's tens of thousands of people that are interested in this, that are understanding this. But at the same time, I think we run the risk, and Joy James has talked about this, how academic abolition has become and how divorced from the lives, particularly of working class Black people, but I think also particularly those who live in prisons. Mm-hmm. So one of the kind of ironies of abolition is like everyone's an abolitionist now, but still ain't nobody picking up the phone to answer a call from prison. Mm-hmm. So for me, abolition actually does have to be grounded in relationship with those in prison. They are obviously original abolitionists and they continue to live in the conditions that we're fighting. So sometimes when we talk about things like yoga for abolition, or, you know, we start doing these very philosophical things, which is fine. But I think if we're not grounded back in this is about state violence, this is about incarceration and punishment and policing, and our work has to really stay there. We also saw this after 2020, right, where we spent, you know, something that began with George Floyd being killed over property, like a so-called bad $20 bill, like over the capitalist money system, somehow became things like more EDI in banks and, you know, university boards of governors and, you know, really straying away from focusing on like, this is about how the working class in particular, the Black masses face violence by state force, you know, so we find it hard to focus, I think. So I really think that abolition has to be focused on that state violence. But then beyond that, it's both a practice and an idea, right? So it's a practice in terms of like how we deal with punishment. So thinking about what gives rise to prisons and policing. Policing is a practice, but it's also an ideology. We police and we call police ourselves, right? So those who make us uncomfortable, those who don't fit into the notion of the public, drug users, Black people, Indigenous people, sex workers, queer and trans people, people with disabilities, you know, like these are all the people that are immigrants, you know, these are all the people that have always been seen as outside the public and then can be police. And our ideas behind that are also what we have to confront. Like, why do we call the police when there's someone begging for change outside of Tim Hortons? Why do we call the police when someone sets up a tent in our community? Why do we believe that force is the answer to that? Why does that make us uncomfortable in the first place? Why is it we need to believe in some notion of like cleanliness or comfort or safety? So we have to really address that, which is of course capitalism, right? Mm-hmm. So we have to think of the ideas behind punishment and then really trace why they emerge, how we participate in them, and then how to alleviate them. And that's everything. So it's everything from environmental justice to how we deal with conflict in our personal lives, to thinking about disposability as a culture, to obviously confronting police and prisons and eliminating them, to fighting towards more justice in our communities, like landlords and, you know, like the lack of food security. All of that comes under this because what we're talking about is a vision of life where we don't rely on police and prisons and punishment and criminalization to keep us safe. We have a vision of safety that's grounded in well-being and fullness and healing and transformation and collective care.
4: Well, James, I think for the framing of this conversation, it's important for my listeners to hear from you what we as Americans need to understand in terms of political context for Black and Indigenous folks in so-called Canada that impacts the way in which the road to abolition is being paved there versus some of the trajectories here on U.S. soil.
3: Yeah, so one of the things about Canada, and I'm sure many of your listeners believe this, is we've always been positioned is this mythology of the North Star, right? The place where the Underground Railroad went to. Many people believe there was no slavery in Canada. In fact, there was slavery for 250 years in Canada. There was a reverse Underground Railroad where people actually fled from Montreal, for example, which had enslavement into the Northern United States, which did not at various points. Because of course people were enslaved under the British Empire and we were under the British Empire until like 150 years ago, you know? So Canada's part of the problem is not only internally, but internationally, we have an ill-deserved reputation of being kinder and gentler than the U.S., that racism and slavery didn't exist here. And by implication, Black people don't truly exist here. So Blackness belongs particularly to the American South, which is where segregation and racism in prisons are. And then that's not like that here. those things don't happen in Canada. We're not the same. And so one of the things that you have to fight in Canada is this deliberate culture of forgetting and naivety in a country founded upon the genocide of Indigenous peoples, in a country where residential schools, which was the kidnapping of Indigenous children over generations into violent boarding schools, where every kind of abuse was enacted upon children and a genocide was enacted, where bodies are being pulled from the ground in Canada of children that were murdered in these schools. And the police were intimately part of that process because it was the RCMP, the Royal Canadian Mounted Police, owned by Disney as a trademark now, that, you know, were literally formed to police the boundaries, right? The frontiers. There used to be the Northwest Mounted Police. And so they were pushing to the north and pushing to the west. And then as part of that, clearing of the land and assimilating Indigenous people was, you know, forcing children into schools. That's a huge part of Canadian history. Canada's always had an extremely policed border. So one of the things, and Robin Maynard talks about this in her book, Policing Black Lives. So that's Robin with a Y, Maynard. And so her book, one of the things she talks about is Canada, like if you've ever wondered, like, why didn't a ton of black people just come into Canada? Like, you know, we're on top of the States. Why didn't people just come here during Jim Crow? And we didn't let them, is the answer. And Canada quite deliberately looked at the U.S. and said, we're not going to have those problems here because we're going to stay white. So we won't have racism because we just won't allow black people in. In fact, there were black farmers that came into Alberta on the prairies, out of Oklahoma in particular, because they advertised for farmers. And then, like, black people show up and they're like, we didn't mean you. So then they literally, like, sent agents into the South and were like, don't come to Canada. It's too cold, which is something we now do in Nigeria. So, like, we literally have this history of sending agents out into black countries and being like, it's cold in Canada. You'll die, to discourage black migration. So we had limited immigration until, like, really the 1960s in Canada to prevent Canada from not being a white country. So a lot of people don't know this and don't know that there's incredibly long and violent histories of anti-blackness. In my own province, I live in Nova Scotia. The first recorded race riots in North America are in this province. Which is in Shelburne in 1786, where the white people, like, went on a rampage and burned down the black town because a black man was preaching to white people. And also because black loyalists who had come up in the War of 1776 were starting to establish themselves and get businesses. So much like Tulsa, right? When black people start getting a foothold, white people riot and burn them down. That happened in Nova Scotia. You know, we had segregated schooling. We have colored sections of the graveyard. We had segregated movie theaters, segregated pools, all of that. Well, In fact, the 80s is when the last segregated school closed in Nova Scotia. So in that context, we have the same policing and prisons, like the same colonial system, the same anti-black system. But a lot of people don't recognize that. So it becomes difficult to talk about it in Canada, which is always presented as the kinder, nicer, gentler, the world leader in liberalism. It's not like that here country. With the United States always presented as this kind of boogeyman to the South. So whenever we fight for something, we're always told that we're being contaminated by the U.S. We're just, like, we've been told frequently by our police chiefs that, like, our ex-police chief, the one before this one, used to call it the Ferguson effect. And that was the idea that we watch news from the States and then believe that we're experiencing anti-blackness and racial profiling. But it doesn't really exist. Like, we're just projecting this. And that's a very, very common idea in Canada.
4: You intersperse the prose of this book with poetry, and this feels like a really good time. Poetry and essays, this feels like a good time to ask you to read a piece, and perhaps you could read a section from the piece in the book called Canada is So Polite.
3: Okay. Well, this is actually an interesting choice because originally that's what the book was called. So the first version of this book was going to be called Canada is So Polite. And some of the essays that are in this book are in that book, but there's a lot more personal stuff as well, a lot more like histories of, like, there's a lot about my mom and stuff, and it just got pulled because otherwise the book would have been like 400 pages, but this poem survived that cut. So I'll do maybe a couple of minutes of it. It's a longer poem, but here we go. Canada is so polite. It's like someone bumps into us in the Tim Hortons line and we say sorry. We're always saying sorry. Well, I mean, not to the Indigenous people for stealing their land. And Harper only kind of apologized for residential schools while crossing the fingers on his hand. And not to Angelique, who we hanged. And not to everyone we bombed in Afghanistan. And not for the internment of the Japanese or for the deaths on the railroad built by the Chinese. And not for breaking the treaties or racist immigration policies. But we're so polite. we always say please. Well, not to our migrant workers or imported nannies, but they should get down on their knees because Canada is the promised land. Now, there was no slavery, just the Underground Railroad. So forget about the ads for runaway slaves in the Halifax newspapers. Canada is a safe haven for lazy immigrants who come here, and we just give you welfare earned by hard-working white taxpayers because Canada is so white. Just rosy-cheeked white people playing in the snow and the ice. Just snowshoeing and canoeing all day and night. And okay, those things were stolen from Indigenous people too, but we invented hockey, right? Oh, wait, it was black people who invented the slap shot and butterfly goaltending. Well, we hide that all out of sight. And that's why Canada is so quiet, because everyone in Canada is so nice. And let's not mention the Shelburne race riots or cross burnings or Africville or 2,000 missing and murdered Indigenous women. But there's no genocide. It's rude to raise your voice in Canada. And I'll stop there. So you have to read the book for the rest of the poem.
4: And indeed, you all should read the book. You're listening to Law and Disorder. I'm your host, Kat Brooks, in conversation with Elle Jones about her latest book, Abolitionist Intimacies. Elle, notes on prison is one of the sections of your book. You tugged on this thread earlier in terms of the why and the importance of it when we're talking about abolitionist practice. But I wonder if you could take us back a little bit. When did you start developing relationships with incarcerated people, and what role does abolitionist intimacy play in the nurturing of these relationships?
3: Yes, this is really the center of the book. So the title, which I sometimes worry sounds very academic-y, but the idea was that I was talking about carceral intimacies. And that was based on things like Lisa Lowe's idea of the intimacies of four continents. And Hortense Spillers has done a lot of work on like intimacy during slavery, which is like coercion. But the idea that, of course, there was intimate relationships under these incredibly violent systems, like slave owners raped slaves and then had children with them. So like, what kind of relationship was that when you shared a child with your rapist and master? And Hortense Spillers talks a lot about this, like the intimacies of power, right? That power is also in your living room. It's not just something you experience out on the street. And then particularly for black women, we can extend that into like child welfare that comes into your home, right? So these intimate forms of policing. So I was calling those carceral intimacies. I'm really looking at the way that the state uses this form of intimacy to police and survey us. So if you visit a prison, like there's a dress code and it's like extremely focused on young women, like the length of your skirt. You can't have spaghetti straps. You can't have layers on though. You can't have pockets. You can't wear leggings. You can't have anything that shows your shape. Like somebody, one of my friends is like, they should just sell visiting tents, you know, like you can't have perfume because like, God forbid you should smell too nice. You can't have open-toed shoes. You know, like you can't touch during the visit. You can only briefly hug at the beginning and at the end. And if you touch someone's hand, you can be kicked out. If you go for a personal visit, they will pull everything out of your bag. Like if you have a lube, if you have birth control, if you have medication, that will be all over the place. And that will be in front of the guards. Obviously, strip searching, which is a legalized form of sexual assault that the state does on people every single day in the name of safety. During COVID, literally like the closeness of the prison that killed people. So I was thinking about those as carceral intimacies. And in opposition to that is what I call abolitionist intimacies, which are oral acts of love and care, which are what we have to fight against this system. So when we come into relationship with those in prison, when we organize together, and I don't mean this in a wishy-washy way, I mean it in a radical and grounded way, packing the prison boxes, taking the phone calls, driving each other up to visits, when we hand out sanitizer to each other, the ways that families care for each other and take care of each other and give each other information, the way that people in prison care for you, the way they care for each other. So those are the intimacies I was talking about in the title. Notes on Prison, which comes very early in the book, was actually a really important piece to me because it's one of those pieces where it shifted some of my writing style. So I was initially doing like an academic dissertation because I had to. And then, oh, sorry, something fell in my kitchen. I was initially doing an academic dissertation and I was supposed to be doing, you know, like a fully sort of, and it wasn't on prisons at all. And then I wrote this piece. It was based, I never remember the name of the anthropologist. It's called something like Ordinary Something. I'm terrible because I should know my citation. I had read this book and it was just about ordinary anthropology, like everyday anthropology. And I did that to prison. So I started just writing about conversations I was having with people in prisons, just observations, like putting stuff together, like just everything I'd heard people tell me about a toilet or everything people had told me about reading and just putting them together in these little kind of sections. And it became this form of like witnessing. One of the things, you know, when you're not in prison and you hear from people in prison all the time, you're completely powerless and you're usually useless and helpless. So what I felt I could do is at least record what people were telling me and be true to what people were saying. And that's what that essay is about. But that practice of really just taking note of what people were telling me and faithfully documenting it and trying to be true to those stories and then trying to act on it too, right? Like get people the lawyer, help people do the habeas corpus application, at least speak about it and let people know what was happening, do the report, whatever we needed to do. It was really all sort of fueled by this act of listening to people and not just like listening as research or listening as like I'm the lawyer or the advocate, building friendship, which is really important that over the years, people I've talked to now for over a decade and, you know, we're friends, we're deeply close because we are working together to fight through oppression. And we've both made that choice that we're going to have a friendship and a relationship, despite the bars between us, which is a very powerful choice in a state that wants you to not have any contact with people in prison, that wants you to believe that people in prison deserve nothing, that wants you to be ashamed of yourself and believe you're somehow pathological or sick if you care about people in prison. You know, all of these narratives. So the book is really, I'll say this thing that I always say that I went to, when I like I actually wrote the first draft of this book in Banff, which is just a writer's retreat in Canada, funded by oil money, but you know, when, you know, you have readings because they have like different authors. And I realized when I was listening to everyone else read, when I was reading, looking at my prose, that I never describe anything visually. I never describe what people look like. And almost everything I talk about starts with someone telling me something. Almost every essay begins with a voice. And I realized that's because so much of this is conducted over phones. Like so many people that I love dearly and have known for over a decade, I have never seen their face. I don't know what they look like, or I've only vaguely seen them in a photograph. But we talk through voice. And I realize this book is very much about that, those voices coming forward. Often I realized later that I was coming back to a lot of the same images too. And I didn't realize I'd said them in a poem and then I'd put them in notes over here and then in this journal entry and then in this essay. So these things are obviously haunting me. So in that sense, it's trying to do a piece of testimony about the prison conditions in Canada and just be trying to be really true to those who have over the years, open themselves up, like, which is a lot of courage, is a lot of retaliation. People get shipped out for getting on the phones and telling you things. People get their phones cut. They get harassed by the guards. They get stuck into solitary confinement, which so-called no longer exists, but of course still exists. All these things happen when you come forward and speak to somebody about your life. So I owe it to them to try and do my best to give those stories a true hearing. And I tried to do that in this book.
4: Another big question. The prison is always with us is another essay in the book. And in it, you say, quote, we build prisons, tear them down, forget their stories and build another prison, end quote. Talk about the recycling of the violence of the carceral state in the building of societies and communities and the common themes in terms of targeted demographics, Black and Indigenous folks primarily, that are assaulted with that violence. What is intimate about that exploration?
3: Well, this is the mythology of reform, right? And the thing that we're always told, like, we're too extreme or ridiculous or wanting abolition. And many people went through this trajectory, you know, like abolitionists are often phrased as naive, right? Like you just don't really understand the true extent of harm, or you've been somehow blinded to believe that these people aren't the true evil that they are or whatever. And in fact, it's the opposite. People become abolitionists after long journeys, often through reform and through other sort of liberal forms of thinking. And when you realize that those things fail, I have a long rant that I often give about how every like movie about slavery is like, or like racism is set in a courtroom, you know, like Mississippi Burning, Amistad, To Kill a Mockingbird, because they want us to believe that, sure, the system makes mistakes, but it corrects its own mistakes. Just get into the courtroom and justice will occur. And we know that's not the case. The courtroom is where our injustice occurs, you know? So this is the myth of reform that, so I mentioned solitary confinement. That's a really good example because in Canada, we so-called abolished solitary confinement after many, many years of fighting for it. And like they've reconstituted in a worse form. So now they either call them if you're in provincial jail, like, so if you're not 2 years sentenced or you're awaiting trial or you're on immigration, then they call it behavioral management units. And it's solitary confinement. In the prisons, they call them structural intervention units. And because they're not calling them solitary, the rules that existed for solitary, such as like you had to get a lawyer's call after 24 hours, you had to be assessed after 5 days. If they were going to keep you longer than 15 days, they had to account for it. Like those very bare protections that obviously protected no one, but at least existed on paper, at least gave you something procedural to challenge. Those have now disappeared because it's not solitary confinement. So therefore we don't need to apply the rules of solitary confinement. And so everybody says it's worse. You're there indefinitely. You have no path to get out. They can do whatever they want to you. And then they just say, oh, it's your behavior. And until your behavior improves, like these kind of things actually killed. They used to do this to women. They called them management plans. And they would like literally make women earn toilet paper and tampons and like earn something to clean their cell floor with. And women killed themselves when they were on those plans because like you'd work your way to get toilet paper or something. And then maybe you rolled your eyes at a guard and you'd just be back to zero stage. So I say this to say that, you know, liberal society loves to believe in reform. It's part of the cycle of an institution, in fact, right? That an institution goes into crisis. We're experiencing this with policing, right? Many, many, many more people, not just Black people, are critical of the police now. Even those who used to say, oh, there's no racial profiling have like acknowledged that. So now even like conservatives are like, oh, we need reform, you know? And this is part of the life cycle.

0: through capitalism and our dehumanization that underlies this entire system. Like, the entire economic system is built upon the extraction of colonialism, the genocide of indigenous people, and the labor of black people. And everything built on it is from that rotten core. So we're going to have to address that. Why is that intimate? Because it depends upon us to do that work together. I always say I'm an everyday abolitionist. People always say, oh, you know, again, this is ponies and fairy dust. What are you going to do when all the rapists and murderers get out? And the answer is that we have to build the alternate structures that pull us away from punishment. And we don't have those things, and we ain't going to have them tomorrow. So we have to build them. So we have to learn to deal with conflict. You know, if we can't get rapists out of our friend circles and confront them, yeah, we're not going to be able to deal with harm on a broader level. So we have to be willing to do that work. We have to work with our elders. We have to be able to talk about sexual violence in our communities and homes. We have to learn how to solve conflict in our activist groups, which is something many people are talking about, how we don't know how to do conflict at all. And then we talk about, like, disagreement is violence, and we have to learn how to disagree. And to work through that, we have to learn to cook together, to garden together, to walk together, to talk together, all those things. Because when we learn to do that, we're orienting ourselves different in the world. And I don't mean this in some kind of fuzzy way that all you have to do is make a meal together and then crying doesn't exist. But we have to be able to intervene with each other and be in relationship to each other to build something other than what we have. Because when we don't know what to do and we don't have those systems built, that's when we have to call the cops, right? That's when we go, oh my God, somebody's threatening me. I don't know what to do. This person's mentally ill. I'm uncomfortable. The police are all I have. So if we need something else, we have to do that work. And that work is going to be intimate and difficult because we have to unlearn all kinds of things about social class, about ableism, about, you know, our own sense of righteousness. All of those things we have to reflect on and really learn to do differently because we're just steeped in this society, a colonial, racist, violent, patriarchal, homophobic, trans, you know, like, this is the society we live in. And so on ourselves, you know, Marian Kaba talks about this, the cop in our hearts and the cop in our heads. And then just moving outwards, like working with each other to think about and talk about and put into practice different ways of doing things.
1: Oh, Jez, I'm going back a little bit because you wrote something that haunted me a bit. You've written this book and you're a poet. I'm a writer and a poet. And yet you say in that same essay, The Prisoner Is Always With Us, you say, what good are words when the judges and juries and crowns who lock the prison down will never read them? Another world is possible. We chant, but on days like this, the probable world, the one we live in, weighs us down. Answer that question for us. What good are the words? Why is it important to keep saying, screaming, or writing them?
0: Yeah, I mean, there's actually quite a bit of the book that's in contention with this. People asked me for a book on prisons for a long time that I didn't do, and I always sort of said, why don't you ask the people in prison for that? I'm not in prison, so it's a precarious spot in that sense, right? To, like, write about lives that are not your own. There's an ethics to doing that. You know, and you may not get that right, but you can't just boldly go around, like, bandying other people's stories around. Yeah, I mean, there's a difficulty on that. And then, of course, you know, I've drained so many words writing about this stuff. And yeah, for the large part, nothing has changed. You know, I used to write a weekly column for like 5 years. I would write every week about the conditions in Burnside, like the local jail, and they've got worse. You know, so you can really feel like, what role does writing have? But on the other hand, you know, people have called upon me to write. I've never written anything without permission. It's always been people that have asked me to, can you do this story about the phone system? Can you write a poem about juries? Just because people have wanted some kind of testimony and witness to what they're experiencing, and often at high cost to themselves. So, I'm not somebody that thinks that art exists in its own bubble. I very much, push back against the idea that art is a special group of people. That we are more meaningful than others, but art and writing and it is part of the revolution. It speaks to people in particular ways. We're able to touch people in a different way. We're able to, people that wouldn't, you know, read a whole book on prisons will listen to a poem about prisons, like a spoken word. So I think there's a lot that art can do to intervene in those spaces, not least that people in prison are all writers. The last letter writers in the world are like incarcerated people. So, prisoners themselves have high respect for reading and writing and creation because they have to do so in unimaginably repressive conditions. So in that sense, I think our work responds to that. But I never put art above other forms of action. I don't think it's, for me, it

0: this in a continuum with the actions that we take. So I wouldn't write about something and then not take steps to do something. Like, I don't think that just telling a story is enough. I also want to see if I can get the legal representation or protest the prime minister or, you know, like find the funding to get them what they need. I think that's also important that art should move us into action. It shouldn't exist. I think in this realm, it can't just exist by itself.
1: You're listening to Law and Disorder. I'm your host, Kat Brooks, in conversation with Elle Jones about her latest book, Abolitionist Intimacies. I don't want to let you go without talking about your radio show and its work. And in the chapter, Erasure and the Slow Work of Liberation, you talk about the fact that with your show, you intentionally respond to requests from folks incarcerated in terms of content covered or music played. And in terms of the music, right, often hip-hop music, gangster rap, the response from white folks, for whom the show is not for, being one of outrage or disgust. First, the importance of honoring the requests of those inside as we do work on their behalf. You touched on this earlier, but second, talk about, as you put it, quote, the imposition of a policing gaze upon music and the music choices of incarcerated people demonstrates how people beyond the prison designate themselves as cops and take on the role of disciplining and controlling those marked by criminalization, end quote.
0: Yeah, we're actually, I mean, there's like literally been a court case about this, right? Like the use of rap lyrics in court.
1: Yeah.
0: So, you know, this is actually a thing, right? Where Crown's going, oh, he said he had a gun. So it has very serious consequences. But we always, and this is like in the tradition of much political radio, you know, you're not necessarily dealing with, you're dealing with an audience that's politicized in many ways. People in prison are deeply politicized, like they're living in oppression. They understand what a guard is. You know, like you don't need to explain a university essay to someone to have them understand what their oppression is. But they're not necessarily like consciously politicized. Some are extremely so and some aren't. So one way on our radio show that we obviously like lure people in to listen is like playing the songs that people want to hear. So somebody will like listen through 10 minutes of discussion on something political to get to the song they want to hear. So just on that political education level, it's extremely important. But we also, you know, if you're living in a situation where you don't control, like you have to take a shit with someone watching you. You can't ask, you can't go for a walk. You can't get a food that you want. Like there's nothing you can ask for. So the one thing you may be able to ask for and get in the week is, can I hear this song that I want to hear right now? So we always did our best to honor those requests. And of course, what people wanted to hear is music that spoke to how they were living. So like, you know, a lot of like Lil Boozy was very popular at the time. You know, like Locked Up, like all kinds of stuff, you know, like Send a Kite, always popular, you know, songs that are like Kevin Gates. People used to love Kevin Gates back in the day. So, you know, like all this kind of stuff. And it doesn't matter if I like it or not. I mean, a lot of times I don't like it, but that's not the point. It's the point is that people are living in conditions of deep oppression and you can meet a need of theirs. And like people, white people would just be so enraged that we were playing this music. Get it, like offended about hearing the N word. Like it's not speaking to you, you know, and tried to get the show canceled. And like, these people have nothing to say. This is filth. This shouldn't be on the air, which just shows how, everything, you know, like people just need to monster and dehumanize and exclude people. And then some of the other arguments we get is like, oh, they're in jail. They shouldn't be like listening to songs about drugs. Like these very like very moralistic, like, oh, I can't believe that you're playing songs about drug dealing and like you have drug deals. I'm like, so they can also read James Patterson books about serial killers. Like, what's your problem, you know? So I always said, and we always said on the show, that the obscenity is prison, you know. Mm-hmm. That the obscenity mm-hmm. is state violence. It's not or whatever. Like, you're listening to a caller that's literally calling without a mattress and medication, and your concern is the language they use to express that. Like, it's such a form of liberal civility that's just like absolutely disgusting and violent. So we always push back on that. And it was also an organizing platform for us. I mean, that's how I learned about people's conditions. It started on radio, that initially it was just like playing music and like reading poetry, and then people would be calling in, but you'd end up talking to them. And just in the matter of course of sharing their lives, people would say, oh, this thing is happening. And me being a person of action would be like, well, that shouldn't be happening, and would try and do something. 90% of the time you fail, but I always felt that like you should at least ask a question. You should at least fire off an email. You should at least confront. You should at least make a note that this thing happened. And that was really how I started doing advocacy and like, you know, things that built into some like large campaigns was just, I couldn't just sit by and not try, at least when someone called me. But it was all through us talking together and through the radio, which has a long, honorable revolutionary history, you know, Radio Free South Africa, Cuba Radio, you know, these like every revolutionary movement has been accompanied by this underground radio that has played music and given news that otherwise you wouldn't hear. And that has been the case and is the case across prisons as well.
1: Final question, Elle. Love is a word that pops up often throughout the book. Another word that pops up often throughout the book is hope. Trying to convey hope for the folks you're talking to on the inside, trying to hold on to that hope for yourself, the role of hope in abolitionist intimacy.
0: Yeah, we have to believe. I mean, you know, we're always the ones we get accused of, the ones who go too far, the radicals, the arsonists, nothing's good enough for you. You always complain. You know, there's always a lot of shaming that goes on, particularly if you're a radical Black woman, you know, like when we speak out and you're always discouraged and made to feel like, you know, you're doing something wrong or uncivil. But we do these things because I fundamentally do believe we wouldn't push for a better world if we didn't believe it was possible. And that means that you have to stay on the neck, you know, like every day you have to push against injustice. But we do so because I do believe we've had a lot of wins. We've had a lot of failures, but we have won. We've won big deportation cases when people told us you can't beat a deportation in Canada. I fought wrongful conviction cases when people told me that there was nothing that could be done. I've got food on Ramadan when people have said no. And then I've tried and not had a result either, but at least I answered the phone. At least I walked with the person through it. At least I cared. And that's sometimes the most you can do. And I find people in prison extremely generous and they recognize that. They recognize that you tried. They recognize that at least you cared. And maybe that's enough to get that person a bit of hope through the next day that they're not totally forgotten about. So, you know, we say, you know, we are unstoppable and other world is possible, like a very common chant. And we have to believe that. You know, Marian Kaba says hope is a discipline. So again, these things aren't, when we talk about hope and love, we're not talking about the way liberals talk about it, which is shut up and just love, you know? Martin Luther King said, love white boys and girls and hold hands with them. Like, I'm not talking about that. Or like, just be hopeful and stop being mean. I see hope and love as the things that undergird us putting our bodies on the front lines. When people go and defend someone's tent in an encampment with their body and get beaten down for it, that is through love and hope, you know? So we have to believe that there's something beyond this. We have to believe that we can win these battles. And the only thing we have is that belief. We have to outwork the state. When they're sleeping out after they come home from their bureaucratic job, we have to be working. Because the only thing we can do is outwork the state. And if we do that and then like build more and more together, then we do have the chance, you know, it's slow, but we can turn, like our fingers can turn these locks, you know? So not in our lifetimes, maybe not even, you know, like Randy's case, that's been like a decade, you know, it's still ongoing and we still have to fight it, but we have to not give up on that. They can't grind us down. We can't let them wear us out. We can't let them make us believe that, you know, this is pointless. Neoliberalism wants us to believe there's no way out. You know, like they're in your phone. They can survey you. They can watch you. You know, so I think a lot of us are taught to believe like there's nothing you can do. So just stay on Twitter, you know, just tweet about it because there's nothing you can do. We have to fight that. There are cracks and we have to find them and we have to pull on them relentlessly.
1: And we're going to close it out on that hopeful note. I don't get to do that with very many interviews on this show, so thank you. Y'all have been listening to Law and Disorder. I'm your host, Kat Brooks. Our guest today is Elle Jones. Elle Jones is a poet, journalist, professor, and activist living in Halifax, Nova Scotia. She teaches at Mount St. Vincent University, where she was named the 15th Nancy's Chair in Women's Studies in 2017. She was Halifax's Poet Laureate from 2013 to 2015. She's the author of Live from the African Resistance, a collection of poems about resisting white colonialism. Her work focuses on social justice issues such as feminism, prison abolition, anti-racism, and decolonization. And her latest book that we've been talking about today is Abolitionist Intimacies. Elle Jones, thank you so much.
0: Thank you so much for having me.
1: Our mission here on Law and Disorder is to expose, agitate, and build a new world where all of us can thrive. But how do we get there? How do we build a world many of us have only seen in our dreams? That's where we believe the artists come in. So the last few minutes of our show each day features a resistance in residence artist holding down a weekly residency with us, helping us imagine a different, more liberated world. Our resistance in residence artist this week is musician David De Lagran.
2: This country, the United States, has worked very hard to divide and conquer African and indigenous communities, pitting black and brown neighbors against each other, with the lie of lack of resources or jobs, etc. It's the first organizing, actually, that I cut my teeth on in South Central was black-brown organizing. Some of the hardest work I've ever done, most rewarding, and I think most important. I think right now in the political environment we find ourselves in, now it's the pitting of Black USCians versus immigrant folks in this country, brown USCians versus, right, that now the attempt to pit us against folks that we literally share lineage with. Talk about the power of music like cumbia to bring folks together, or as an organizing tool, or it's how critical you may or may not feel that it is in this particular political moment.
3: Art and culture is indispensable weapon in the freedom struggle, right? Malcolm X. The thing that's going to bring us together, really, I feel like, is just the awareness of our connectivity and just how we're all cousins, primos, in the global South, right? And we're more connected through all this. I mean, through our culture. And we're also connected by our circumstances. And so if we consider that, like, you know, like citizenry is not necessarily like tied to like nations, but like maybe we can even call it like circumstantial citizenry. I guess, you know, we are like, you know, being oppressed by the same Western power. And so understanding that we're all in that same boat and understanding like how our people across, you know, like, across borders have kept their own culture, have kept their own art, have kept their own, identity. That should bring us like, an understanding of who we are and how we are and how we operate. You know, you can really find, you can map the history of a people through their instruments.

by understanding that, like we do all have like a drum. We do all have like a flute, or we all have like string instruments. These things really do bring us together, and all of the beats, they overlap themselves in very beautiful and unique ways.

0: You know, we had a session where we were doing dapke and we were doing cumbia. And one of the brothers explained to us that there's this particular rhythm that came from Egypt, and it's a rhythm that we use like all the time in cumbia. So like, you know, just understanding the connectivities between us really like makes us see that we share a lot, like together. And honestly, like, you know, that just understanding that part is liberating, but also like, you know, makes us understand that like, you know, these borders are imaginary, and that the very core of our being is more united than it is like separated. So the music is really honestly what's going to save us. Because, you know, like you cannot help but move your bones because it's calling to your bone.
1: 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A huge thanks to the squad. Producers are Deanna Martinez with Sarah Blanco. Engineers Kirsten Thomas. Show theme music is Steve Raskin of Fort Knox 5. Palestine Post theme music is by Palestinian American artist Eccentric Resistance and Resonance. Theme music is Black Smoke by Kenny Brooks and Alphabet Soup. The host is me, Kat Brooks. If you're on the other side of the walls and want to send a letter, write to Law and Disorder, care of Kat Brooks, KPFA 1929 Martin Luther King Jr. Way, Berkeley, California 94704. We will occasionally read your letters on the air. Take care of yourself. Take care of each other. Drink water. Take time to breathe deeply. We are all we got, fam.

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1: One could imagine the permanent achievement of interracial democracy and black citizenship in this country. And if we had had that, you could really think about the Republic.

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1: The Tom Hartman University Book Club. We're reading today from my newest book, Adult ADHD. The first edition, the first draft or version of which I actually wrote some 20 years ago, but we've updated it and reissued it, and I think you'll find it really interesting. This is from the introduction. There's a substantial subpopulation of the world that has a common and somewhat consistent set of personality characteristics. These traits have, for many people, led to difficulties in school, relationships, and work, and are collectively known among psychologists and psychiatrists as attention deficit hyperactivity disorder, or ADHD. When researching this subject, I was struck by the number of ADHD adults I met and interviewed who'd chosen to become entrepreneurs, to strike out on their own, to forge their own unique lifestyles and businesses independent of others. Most often, these people are involved in an ever-changing life, often starting many businesses or regularly leading their existing companies in new directions. They thrive on stimulation and living on the edge. One biography of Ben Franklin asserts that he was America and possibly the world's first real entrepreneur, because rather than simply learning a trade and opening a lifelong business, he learned dozens of trades and created more than 30 businesses, as well as social and governmental institutions, the post office, libraries, all kinds of things Ben Franklin created for this country. This creation of something new over and over again is the core of entrepreneurship. Whether you're a company owner or an entrepreneur within a company where your job constantly involves new projects or change. When writing an earlier book, Attention Deficit Disorder, A Different Perception, I heard from a psychologist who specializes in ADHD that perhaps as many as half of all entrepreneurs have ADHD. Now, a few years later, and after conversations with thousands of entrepreneurs around the country, I've come to the conclusion that nearly all entrepreneurs have ADHD to one extent or another. And I would add probably the vast majority of salespeople as well. I'm not speaking here of the fellow who carefully invests his money in a corner dry cleaning shop, runs his own business on that corner for 25 years to finally retire comfortably. While that person may meet some definitions of entrepreneurship, I'd rather refer to him as an independent small business person. Such people constitute an important and stable core of the business life of their community and of this country. Instead, I'm speaking here of those individuals who create or participate in dynamic, thriving, ever-growing, ever-changing companies. I'm speaking of the ones who take chances, who experiment. Henry Ford, who had several bankruptcies before he hit on a formula that worked. Or Thomas Edison, who tried thousands of different variations before he could get a working light bulb. These people's lives are often littered with failures, but their successes have given a spark of vitality and enterprise to America and made our country, particularly in its early days, unique in the world. They continue to bring us innovation and change that give great hope and promise for the future of our nation and the world. Some have applied their entrepreneurial characteristics to become great leaders. John F. Kennedy and Winston Churchill, for example, stand out. Others have created inventions, businesses, social institutions, and art that have changed the world. This book is about people who have overcome their challenges and, in many cases, actually used aspects of their ADHD to achieve prosperity or victory, and for those who would seek to emulate them. This book is for those who are willing to take chances to forge a new niche in the business, social, cultural, political, or art worlds, or to create something new, and how to do that successfully. In the writing of this book, I've interviewed many people in the business world, including some of America's greatest. Few would want to jump up and raise their hands and say, yes, I have something that psychiatrists call a disorder. Nonetheless, all were, to my mind, hunters. My term for people with attention deficit hyperactivity disorder is described in this book to one extent or another. They shared stories of their successes and failures from childhood through advanced age that were remarkably similar. And these stories and my own successes and failures as a business person and entrepreneur, I've assembled a collection of specific tools and techniques for people with ADHD to achieve success in the business world. And then, you know, we get into chapter one, the nature of ADHD. We all experience a spectrum of levels of states of consciousness as we go through moment to moment on daily life. On one end of the spectrum is the very open, distractible state that we experience when driving or walking on a busy street, noticing all the events around us, alert to everything in our environment. At the other end of the spectrum are the tightly focused states of consciousness in which we're so intent on the book we're reading or the conversation we're having that the ticking of the clock in the room or the drone of traffic outside ceases to exist. When in a normal and relaxed state of consciousness, most people fall into a place somewhere between these two extremes of open and focused. They shift from open to focused and back with relative ease. It's difficult for the average person, however, to maintain either an extremely focused or an extremely open state of consciousness for hours at a time without such things as meditation training or the use of drugs like caffeine. The natural tendency is to snap back to the center line between the two states, which is to have a little bit of both. Some people, however, have an off-center baseline. State of consciousness is their norm. Estimates vary between experts and researchers, but these people may represent as few as 10 or as much as 40% of the population. And this is the beginning of that difference that makes for ADHD and how it can be a tool, a useful thing, something that can actually help people succeed in the world. So this is our book report, our book, you know, reading today from my book, Adult ADHD, How to Succeed as a Hunter in a Farmer's World.

0: This is the Tom Hartman Program.
1: This is the Tom Hartman Program. I, although am Alex Lawson, filling in for Tom. It is Wednesday, June 24th, and I have been going thematically while I've been guest hosting. So today what I want to really dig into is both how understanding our history can help us plot a future that works for all of us, and also how do we make that future that works for all of us and not just the billionaires who seem to be making the present work for just them. How do we accomplish that? And in all of those questions, I think looking at our history is a great place to start, because although imperfect for the entirety of our national life here in the United States of America, there is a dream, a kernel, a vision that is embedded that maybe we've not reached, but is important to understand and gives us a path that we can move forward in the next 250 years, not repeating what we've done, but building on what we've done, building on the successes and leaving the failures in the past. So to dig into some of our history, I've asked one of the best experts in our nation's history to join us. Liz Covart is the host of Ben Franklin's World, the podcast. She is a scholar who has done her PhD research on the creation of this nation. Liz, thank you so much for joining us on the Tom Hartman Program.
2: Thank you so much for having me. I'm looking forward to our discussion.
1: So Liz, you heard the intro there. I'm trying to get you to answer, what do we do? Where do we go from here? As MLK put it, where do we go from here? But really, I'd love to just talk about where have we been? So can you just tell me about your research and why turning your research into a public space like a podcast is so important?
2: Yeah, so I'm a historian of early America. I actually am a political and cultural historian of the Revolution, and I looked at how the people of Albany, New York became first British, then American people in early America. And really, I think this all goes back to my upbringing in New Hampshire, the first in the nation primary, where I think as a youth, even, I saw the polarization of our country. And so I like to look at communities that are very disparate, but somehow find unity and come together. And I think history is really helpful for that, and really helpful in our own moment to find out what makes Americans Americans and what it is that we can unite us. The downside of my answer to this question is that 9 times out of 10, it really does seem to be war that brings us together. You know, especially if you look at the divisive times of the New Deal, it's World War II. If you look at the divisive times before the Civil War, it's a Civil War and then Reconstruction that starts to heal the nation and bring it back together. And it was the Revolution, and after the Revolution that brought people together as well. And even those first historians after the Revolution, they're using history, our early American history, as a way to bring the American people together. So history, I think, can be a unifying force as much as it can be also a divisive force.
1: So something that I spoke about yesterday at length, the theme yesterday was solidarity. And so it doesn't scare me that through adversity, solidarity grows. It is often the case. Obviously, we hate war. War is bad. I pray for peace today and every day. And also recognize that the forces of war, the war pigs, the forces of greed, they're there. And pretending that there is a perfect history where everything was great is not useful. I also try to get people to understand and realize that there has been a movement for justice the entire time. So even before the creation of the United States, which, you know, codified chattel slavery, a great sin in the founding documents, there was an abolition movement that was massively powerful that did not win the day that time, but just kept growing. And so we're always standing on the shoulder and work of people who've come before us. Adversity right now feels like insurmountable, but remembering we don't have to do everything ourselves. We can build on what's come before. So tell me a little bit about why Ben Franklin's world. What is it about Ben Franklin that you think is so clarifying for our identity?
2: Sure. Well, the podcast is named Ben Franklin's World because he lived near the entirety of the 18th century. He was born in 1706, died in 1790 or 1791, and he was interested in everything. So I figured there was all topics were on the floor for covering it on the podcast, which I really like. But the more I've gotten to know Franklin through reading about him and reading his papers, He's a genuine human being. He changed his mind, especially as you were just saying on the slavery topic. He owned enslaved people. When a couple of them ran away from him in England, he did not seek them out. And then he became a proponent of the Pennsylvania Anti-Slavery Society. So he is a founder who changed his mind on that topic. But I think with Franklin, we can really see someone who was born really into nothing. He was the eighth son of a Puritan silk. His father was a silk dyer before he was a candle maker. But as you can imagine, in colonial Boston, there isn't a large call for silk dyers. So he does go into soap and candle making, which is, you know, if we look at the scale of trades, it's kind of near the bottom because you require some chemistry, but not a lot of skill. And Franklin read widely. You know, his Puritans were literate. His household was very religious. So he read a lot of religious tracts growing up. And quite famously, his parents put him in school, but had to take him out of school because they couldn't afford to keep him in school. So if we think about college tuition today, it was grammar school tuition back then. But Franklin, he ends up becoming a printer. He apprentices under his brother. He opens his own print shop. He takes his own opportunities. And if you read his autobiography, he gives himself quite a lot of praise for being a hard worker. But the truth of the matter is, he was a bit of a business genius in this area, and he was able to retire from working at the age of 42 and then devote his life to science and to politics and diplomacy. So Franklin really gives us an encapsulation of different levels of society, how it changed throughout the 18th century, what it was like to live through the American Revolution, and even the Civil War aspect of the Revolution, because he quite famously had a differing of opinion with his son William. They were best friends while William was growing up, and then after the Revolution, Franklin refused to talk to him because William remained a loyalist, and Franklin, of course, was a steadfast revolutionary. So it's through Franklin's eyes we can see quite a bit, and that's what I like about him.
1: So what do you think Ben Franklin's grade for the first 250 years of the American experiment would be?
2: You know, Franklin would be the first to admit that he wasn't a perfect person, and I don't expect any of the founders didn't expect hills and valleys in periods of decline and periods of growth in the nation's history. I think he would be surprised at how lax we've become as a people in fighting for our democracy and in trying to sustain institutions that are there to, you know, speak for us as the people. We've kind of abdicated our responsibility and our voice in a lot of ways. And I think Franklin, you know, when he famously replied to Elizabeth Willing Powell's question about what kind of government do we have after the Constitutional Convention, he came out and he said, a democracy if we can keep it. And I think he'd be looking at this quote now, you know, saying, okay, it's a democracy, but what are we doing to keep it?
1: Liz, I think that is a really important quote to end on here, because that is how we plot the next 250 years as we work together to keep the democracy, to revitalize the democracy, recognizing peaks and valleys, recognizing the imperfection of everything. And that includes the United States of America. But the democratic ideals that Ben Franklin fought for are worth keeping. joining us on the Tom Hartman program. I'm Alex Lawson. We'll be right back after this quick break.
2: Bye-bye.
1: We are back on the Tom Hartman program. I'm Alex Lawson, and we will be continuing our discussion today on what we can learn from history and how we can then use that to plan a more perfect union going forward. So I want to take your calls, and so give us a call. We'll be taking calls all show. And right now, I'd just like to thank Liz for her insights on Ben Franklin and on the birth of the United States of America through revolution into a imperfect, yes, but a nation that strives towards an ideal of democracy, which was incredibly radical at the time. Something that I think Ben Franklin, you know, it seems small, but universal franking privileges, meaning the U.S. mail, the postal system, that idea was radical at the time because prior to it, only the privileged aristocrats had the ability to send mail. And it was oftentimes to write to the monarch for a redress of their redress of grievances. And the idea in America was that everybody should have the ability to communicate with their government and petition their government when they feel that they've been wronged by their government and ask for a redress of those wrongs. And that has led to a system that is really amazing. It's so amazing that I think people take it for granted that the Postal Service is able to move a parcel from one corner of America to the other without much thought beyond. You just have to drop it into a mailbox. But those ideas have become sort of easy to miss. They're easy to miss because people think that they will always be there and that it is not something that we have to fight for in order to keep. And so we are going to stick with this theme all day on the show, what history can teach us and how we can build a future moving forward that embodies this more perfect union. I'm Alex Lawson, filling in for Tom Hartman, and we will be right back after this quick break.

Tired of spin and billionaire-backed news? The Commonwealth Report delivers truth with backbone. 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

0: the Tom Hartman program. I want to hear from you. I want to hear what you think about our history and our future as a nation. Yesterday, there was at least one caller, but it's something that I am hearing, you know, around, which is a question about the future of America. Like, is the United States of America a going concern? Is it viable? And that seems really scary and also unprecedented. But in fact, it's happened many times in the history of this nation where we have faced incredible difficulties that called into question the entire enterprise. The Great Depression being one of them. From the depths of the Great Depression, it did not look like American democracy was going to survive. Around the world, there was a sort of understanding that was growing and bubbling up that democracy was not the path forward. You know, there wasn't a lot of democracy to begin with, but where there was, it was receding into authoritarianism. And, you know, that is very similar to what you're seeing today, where there is a march of authoritarianism happening. But from the depths of the Great Depression, the New Deal was born. And the New Deal was about saving American democracy. It was about answering that question that Ben Franklin asked. What are we willing to do to keep it? And the answer was create policies and systems that ensure that the billionaires and Wall Street don't take everything, and we actually have a country where the people who build the country, the working people who work every day to make this country what it is, actually get the gains of their labor. We did many things, but we created the minimum wage, right? We created the right to form a union and collectively bargain. We created Social Security, unemployment insurance, and the list goes on. It wasn't everything. We didn't get national health insurance. That was originally in there, but it was dealt away. And I think that's what Francis Perkins would still be most mad at us about, is we still don't have guaranteed health care. But the path forward was clear. If you built a country that worked for the working people who build the country, then democracy has a chance. Not just a chance, then democracy can build the greatest nation on the face of the planet. And you look at those times, and that is the difference. Those policies were in place to ensure that there was not an Elon Musk becoming a trillionaire. And now I'd like to look around at the election results in New York, but New York's just the latest. You know, Mamdani, Bernie Sanders, there is a clean sweep yesterday in New York. And these are against powerful establishment incumbents. But you're seeing that around the country. D.C. just had the same thing. Democratic Socialists of America, or left populists, are rising right now because that is the vision of people who are fighting for a system that works for the working people that build this country. And I want to know what you think. What did you take away from the results in New York? So I'm going to go to Boyce calling from North Carolina, watching on YouTube right now. Boyce, you're on the line.
1: Right. 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
0: Great.
1: I just am almost thankful for Trump. I've been a liberal Democrat since before I could vote, thanks to my parents, father particularly. And as I'm seeing it, so long as the junk that Trump is doing is stopped by the courts or some other way, that he's
0: Oh, Boyce, you're breaking up.
1: Sorry. Trump is waking us up to what somebody with more ability and competence could. So we need to.
0: Boyce, I think I got you, but you're breaking up, so I'm going to have to guess some of what you're saying, which is that Donald Trump is waking people up to the danger of somebody of similar malice, greed, desire to overturn democracy, but with more competence. And I think that that is that's true. The danger coming down the pike at America is somebody who is similar to Donald Trump in many ways, but is more competent. Somebody who could, you know, paint the reflecting pool and not have it turn into an algae swamp within a couple weeks because he drove his motorcade down the empty reflecting pool, putting dirt and oil all over it. We've had painter after painter call in all week telling us how incompetent that job was. And so it is a danger. And Boyce, I think that that's incredibly important to raise, that the American people need to understand that our democracy is ours, our country is ours as long as we're fighting for it. It is ours as long as we're putting in the effort, but that there are an entire worldview, people with a worldview that is anti-democratic. They don't want democracy. Curtis Yarvin and the Dark Enlightenment, all the billionaires. So we need to fight for our democracy, and that's going to be a key theme today. I want to hear from you. Give us a call. Let me know what you think. You're listening to the Tom Hartman Program. I'm Alex Lawson, filling in for Tom, and we will be right back after this break.
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1: Our book today in the Tom Hartman Book Club is The Hidden History of American Oligarchy, Reclaiming Our Democracy from the Ruling Class, by me. This is from the chapter titled The Supreme Court Sets Up American Oligarchy on page 99. If you were looking for a date when our modern American oligarchy started, it would be January 30th, 1976. It was a clear day in Washington, D.C., the temperature well above freezing with a light wind. When the Supreme Court handed down their decision in the case of Buckley versus Vallejo, the New York Times noted in a front page article, quote, campaign finance law in New York, New Jersey, Connecticut, and 32 other states will require drastic revision in the wake of yesterday's Supreme Court decision that struck down nearly all limits on campaign spending by candidates for federal office, end quote. It was the first of a cascade of decisions that reached their peak in 2010 with Citizens United versus FEC. From 1789, when the Constitution was ratified and we officially became a republic, until 1976, when the Supreme Court decided to strike down thousands of state and federal laws put into place over a century or more to hold back oligarchy, the federal government had never before interfered in the rights of states to regulate money in their elections. In 1907, in fact, the federal government itself had made it a felony for any corporation to give money to candidates for federal office with the Tillman Act. Buckley struck down most of those laws in 1976, despite the objections of Justice Byron White, who said that money in politics posed, quote, a mortal danger against which effective prevention and curative steps must be taken, end quote. 2 years later, in a decision authored in part by Lewis Powell, the justices extended the you may spend whatever you want to influence elections logic to corporations, citing the 1886 Santa Clara County head note in their First National Bank of Boston versus Bilotti decision. Prior to Buckley, candidates for office had a huge incentive to do at least the bare minimum necessary to meet the needs of their voters. Elections turned on performance as much as ideology. But by Reagan's 1980 election, all that was necessary was that candidates and incumbents say that they were doing what voters wanted, because big donors and campaigns themselves could simply amplify the candidates' words ad infinitum via purchased media. Politics turned from the art of the possible to the art of the con, at least for those politicians and parties willing to sell themselves to the highest bidder. Probably the best example of this were Reagan's twin assertions that ridding workers of the right to unionize would lead to better wages and benefits, and that if taxes on the very wealthy and big corporations were radically reduced, it would make working class people wealthier. Both were demonstrable lies, with centuries of evidence proving them false. George H.W. Bush, in the 1980 Republican primary, even called Reagan's claims voodoo economics, saying, quote, it's just not going to work. Although after Reagan picked him as VP, he was reduced to stammering on national TV that he'd never said such a thing. Union leaders, meanwhile, warned their workers that once the unions were reduced in power, wages would begin to fall and Republican free trade agreements would ship millions of unionized jobs overseas. Nixon had opened the door to China, and the G.H.W. Bush administration negotiated the NAFTA deal with Mexico. Think tanks getting massive infusions from the scions of banking and oil fortunes poured out the propaganda, though, and it took 30 years or more before most working class Americans figured out that they'd been screwed back in 1981. In 1992, Bill Clinton assured Americans that deregulating banks would make people's savings safer, that gutting the social safety net and ending welfare as we know it would benefit poor people in depressed parts of the country, and that NAFTA would open the door to millions of new tech jobs to replace all those dirty factory jobs that would go to Mexico and later to China. By 2008, voters were starting to get wise to the game and rejected Senator John McCain's argument that more tax cuts and fewer unions would revive the economy. Voters went instead for hope and change. After Barack Obama took office, he had only 74 working days during his entire presidency with a filibuster-proof Senate through which he could pass legislation. Nonetheless, he got the Affordable Care Act and dozens of less notable but important pieces of legislation passed, particularly the creation of the Consumer Financial Protection Bureau, which to date has recovered over $12 billion stolen from average Americans by big banks. Donald Trump, riding a long-shot candidacy, apparently got the memo. He'd been a Democrat his entire life because that party largely controlled New York, As such, he knew that most Americans were sick of the trade deals that were sending jobs overseas, and that some of the loss of unionized factory and construction jobs could be blamed as much on brown-skinned people coming illegally from south of the border as on China. Combining the two topics, along with a good dose of white supremacist rhetoric to reach out to Reagan's original coalition, and throwing a bone to the religious right that he'd protect their tax-exempt status even if they broke the law, which he vowed to change, by politicking from the pulpit. He picked up enough votes in Midwestern states ravaged by NAFTA to help him beat Hillary Clinton, whose husband had signed that despised trade deal. The argument for oligarchic control is the same argument that's been made by conservatives throughout history, from Thomas Hobbes to Sir Edmund Burke to Warren Harding and Donald Trump. The book, The Hidden History of American Oligarchy, Reclaiming Our Democracy from the Ruling Class, by Tom Hartman.

0: 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Or that after the show we send out Sue's Stack, a list of every topic I've discussed along with clickable hot links to every source of information I've shared with you on the air? 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
1: Welcome back to the Tom Hartman Program. I'm Alex Lawson, filling in for Tom. I want to get to as many of our phone calls as we can. Give us a call, 202-808-9925. I want to hear from you. We can talk about anything, but today I want to talk about, I'm focusing on what our past can teach us about what kind of future that we can have. But talking, let's actually stick with that and go to Marty, who's watching on YouTube, calling from Florida. Marty, you're on the line.
2: Thank you. Can you hear me?
1: Yes.
2: Okay, good. I'm a senior citizen, and I was involved in the anti-Vietnam movement in the 60s, and even going that far back for pro-Palestinian statehood and rights. I think one of the important lessons we can learn is that actually those of us on the left have been right. We were against the stupid and unnecessary and illegal war in Vietnam, the same for the war in Iraq, the same for a lot of our misadventures in Latin America. We have been right on these issues, and I think it's time that we will save a lot of time and money if we actually do listen to the reasons why the left has focused on what is right, what is just, what is international law, particularly now on Palestine. It's time we hold Israel accountable. The sooner we hold them accountable, the sooner there will be peace in the Middle East. Iran is not the problem. Actually, part of the problem is what Israel is doing to the Palestinians, what Israel is doing to Lebanon. And so we hope that if we learn from the past, we know what the right directions are. And it's going to be a lot of courage to do it. But my feeling is that let's do what is right for Palestine, let us do what's right for Iran, let's do what's right, because ultimately we have to.
1: Marty, thank you so much for the call. And I agree, we have to do what is right for the people everywhere. And, you know, and not being flip, but the war pigs are always wrong. You can just look time and time again. Focusing on using war as the only tool of foreign policy has led us to a diminished place in the world. When we are doing our best, it's when we're leading through diplomacy. But

0: because for too long, the Democratic Party, which has, you know, is the party on the left in our silly two-party system, has actually hewed more towards a sort of, well, let's be less bad than the Republicans. And that's not what people are looking for. You saw that yesterday in New York, and you're seeing it in election after election in this country, that the path forward is a new path forward that says, yes, we can have nice things. This is the richest country in the history of the world. Not only can we have health care for everyone in this country, you get sick, you get the care that you need. Get rid of the idea of a deductible. Those are made up terms that are just there to enrich the billionaires more. Of course we can have health care for everyone. We can have the best health care for everyone in this country. And just a reminder, oh, how are you going to pay for it? It saves $450 billion a year, Medicare for all. So the question is, how can we afford not to? And the answer is we can't. The only path forward is us coming together, working together on policies that empower the working class and stand against the continued accumulation of wealth and power by the billionaires. But we can do it. And the key is understanding that all power resides with the people. The politicians are lent their power by the people, and it's up to us to take it back when they're not delivering what we are demanding. And we're demanding a country and a world that is governed for the majority of people, for the many, and not for the few. And as imperfect as it has been, that was the guiding principle at the birth of this country, was that it would be a country that is working for the many and not just the few. Obviously, we didn't get there in one. We haven't even gotten there in 250 years, but we have another 250 years ahead of us, and we must start taking into clear focus that that's the only way forward. I'm going to go to Ciola, listening on the great KPFK in Los Angeles. Go ahead, Ciola.
1: Oh, good morning. I wanted to bring it to your attention. I live in Los Angeles, California, and what is happening here, they're letting them, we have rent control, which is 3%. You can only raise your rent. But what they are doing, any apartment or homes that was built before 1978, those the only one has rent control. The new buildings they're building now, they have no rent control, and people don't know that. So they're trying to run the middle class out of California, and they are giving, they got all these pot shops and all that stuff. So they're making a lot of these people dependent on drugs and all that stuff, so they can control them. And a lot of them out there need help on the streets, and they won't give them help. And then Newsom putting in a 1% gas tax on us, haven't even taken that off. And then I don't know who did the burning of the home in Pasadena and Altadena, but they did that so they could have revenue, more revenue. So those people who was under rent control, was under Prop 13, which their taxes couldn't go up that high. So they make sure that they have more revenue coming in. So I don't know who did that, but I think it was done on purpose. But if you invested when you was...
0: I hear what you're saying, and you know, I agree that the squeeze on working people is coming from all sides right now. I do think that California is doing some things that are trying to fight back against that. And you're seeing the push-pull between the many and the few there as well. You know, the billionaire or wealth tax that's being proposed in California, you know, that makes a lot more sense than a tax that is primarily felt by working people. And the housing crisis across this country being driven by private equity, again, turning our housing, where we live, into a commodity that they can just extract enormous profits from, and at the expense of people who just want to live in a house or an apartment, a home that they can afford while they're working hard or in their retirement. And

0: obviously we can do this as a nation. We just have to create the right policies to do it. But the policies are simple. The difficulty is the political will to enact those policies. So, Siola, thank you so much for your call. And I agree that we need to get the housing crisis addressed in this country, everywhere in this country. We need more units. And if we do that, again, it's like, how are you going to pay for that? It pays for itself. It's like providing free education. It pays for itself. The only people who don't win are the billionaires. And that's always the ones who are saying, how are you going to pay for it? And the answer is, we're not going to pay you. We're going to pay ourselves. We're going to invest in ourselves. We're going to do things for the working people. I'm going to try to sneak a really quick call in here. Julie on XM, you are on the line.
1: Hi, Alex. First off, I want to say that I just absolutely am such a fan of you and Social Security Works, and I wish you had your own podcast. But anyway, my question is when you take the cap off of Social Security, will those who exceed that amount of money, the $184,000 or whatever, will they receive more benefits? Because that's some of the argument that I get into with people who are making that amount of money, and they say, well, why should we take the cap off if all I'm going to earn is exactly what I'm earning now? Do you understand what I'm asking?
0: I do. And Julie, I'm going to answer this really quickly right before we go to break. But all of our policies that we have actually do, the more you pay in, the more benefits you get, just like is across the whole system.
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0: We are back, and I will keep answering the question of what happens when you raise the cap or modify the cap. Benefits will go up for those people who are going to be paying more. It's just at the higher levels, it will replace a smaller percentage of their of what they pay in. That's the way the entire system is designed. So down at you know, close to minimum wage, it replaces Social Security, replaces a much higher percentage of each dollar paid in. For the ultra wealthy, the idea is, you know, at the very top end, you don't need to be replacing as much of each of those dollars. But as a social insurance program, all of the bills that we talk about and push continue with the idea that the more you pay in, the higher your benefit is. I'm going to go to Renee on Free Speech TV. Renee, you're on the line.
1: Hey, thanks for being out there doing a great job for Tom Hartman. My question is, for you, is what's going to happen when Donald Trump finally bankrupts America? Because he bankrupts everything he's ever touched, and you know, you see what's going on. It's all about money going to him. So what's going to happen? Are we going to go into a deep depression, or are we going to just keep going $500 trillion for our national debt, and then we finally topple? What's going to happen? Can you let me know?
0: So the truth is that the U.S. prints our own money. So the concept of bankruptcy is different, and we're the world's reserve currency. So the biggest danger is actually that second part, is losing the faith of countries around the world that the U.S. is a safe investment, that U.S. Treasury bonds are a safe investment. When it comes to the debt and the deficit, it is always possible to tax the ultra wealthy and to change policies so that we can actually get out of a deficit and pay down our debt. And that is incredibly manageable. We print our own money. So that sort of saves us from the concept of bankruptcy. It's actually just about a choice of where you put the money. So when you put the money, like they gave trillions of dollars in tax handouts to billionaires, those billionaires just take that money and they just put it in an overseas bank account. And if you say increase Social Security benefits, the people who receive those Social Security benefits, they spend it directly into the U.S. economy. That makes everybody wealthier. If you cut $1 trillion out of Medicaid, that makes all of us poorer, and that exacerbates the financial difficulty of the entire country. When you march around a Papers, Please police force to terrorize neighborhoods, to make this a country that people don't want to come to because they don't believe they can build a great future here, that makes us poorer and smaller as a country. So thanks so much for the call. I'm Alex Lawson, filling in for Tom Hartman, and we'll be right back after this quick break.
1: So that didn't answer me.

0: Hey, thanks so much for sharing our program and for reaching out to our stations and sponsors and letting them know that you're listening. It really means a lot to us. All right, folks, we are back on the Tom Hartman program. I'm Alex Lawson filling in for Tom Hartman. And to the last listener, I think you got cut off right as you were going to say that doesn't answer my question. Question is, what happens when Trump bankrupts America? Trump can't bankrupt America in terms of money. Trump can bankrupt America in terms of morality. Trump can bankrupt our standing in the world as a country that is reliable. And if that happens, then it will be incredibly difficult to build back from that. And that has been historically the end of superpowers. Is when people, when other nations don't see them as a reliable partner, they don't see them as a place that they want to come to, they want to invest in. And so that is what Trump is doing. It's not a matter of deficit, debt, bankrupt, and cash money, because this is the wealthiest country in the world. There's more than enough money. We just need policies that put it in the hands of the people and in investments that make our country strong. So I want to go to Pat in Albuquerque, New Mexico, watching on YouTube. Pat, you're on the line.
1: Hi, Alex. Hey, I'm a mid-60s boomer, lifelong Democrat. Never voted for a Republican in my life. If I was in Maine, I would. For the first time ever. But so that gives you a little idea where I'm going. I want to give you a little sense of, since I realize full well that this is absolutely the last radio show that I should listen to, especially my heart doctor would not recommend it because it raises my blood pressure. Every word that comes out of your mouth, right? So, I can't remember, outside of progressives electing Trump twice, I can't remember a worse day. Dan Goldman was ousted yesterday by Smiley, this kid in New York, Smiley Mamdani, right? And Ro Khanna is endorsing Graham Platner, as Bernie is, as Tom is, as I'm sure you are. What I will tell you is, you won't hear from moderates because they don't think they can get on the air, and they know that you'll get them off the air as quick as they get on, just like you will now. We could have a 2 or 3 hour conversation, and I'm more disgusted with the lunatic left, which is you. My friend,
0: got it, Pat.
1: It's you.
0: I am not going to have a two-hour conversation with you because we've got other callers. But thanks for calling in. And I understand that, you know, there are differences of opinion on the future path for this country. And I do think that, you know, say, take Maine. Graham Platner is doing incredibly well with the people of Maine. That's who he's winning over. And that includes moderates. So Susan Collins, you know, for all of what she says, she's a moderate. She has lied and voted with Trump in all of his, deeply unpopular policies that don't work for working people. So I think that, you know, the truth is, you can look at like a governor like Abigail Spanberger, who is a moderate, and I don't agree with her on everything. She doesn't agree with me on everything. But we've worked together incredibly well in the past and will in the future as well. And what she fought for is affordable life for the American people. She fought to say, I'm going to take on Trump and challenge him. Those are the people who are winning, people who are saying we can build a better future from where we are right now. And it's guided by really simple things, incredibly popular positions like guaranteeing health care for everyone in this country, expanding Social Security by making the billionaires pay the same rate into Social Security as the rest of us, not more, just the same rate. Just like a minimum wage worker pays in on all of their income, billionaires should pay in on all of their income as well. That is a moderate position. I've got the polling. Republicans love it. Independents love it. Democrats love it. The only people who don't love it are elites. So I think, you know, we could have a two-hour conversation not on the radio. And I think we'd find that, you know, we agree on a lot of things. We might disagree on some. But the main one that I'd like to point out is that this is not a left-right situation that we find ourselves in. This is a top-bottom. This is a tiny elite who are looting the country, who are taking our money out of our pockets and putting it into their offshore bank accounts. In the last real quick minute here, Phil, KPFK, you are on the air.
2: Alex, real simple. You need to stop working for the big boys and create your own business. Put more mom and pop on the street and on a level that you can afford to place. So Mondavi in New York just did it with the food. He gave them a big building and put alternative food people. So my suggestion, juice bars, fitness centers, bike shops for sure, and get out of your car if you can. And hamburgers, and help more mom and pop. So maybe your listeners can use GoFundMe. The problem is finding the space to put it in. The people that own big apartment buildings need to be just your listeners who don't have to have rent control. Trying to control this monster is pretty tough. So more mom and pop on the street. Simple as that.
0: Phil, I couldn't agree more. And I travel around this country a lot. And where I see the healthiest communities are when I look around and every business is a new name that I've never seen before. Mom and pop stores as far as the eye can see. So couldn't agree more with you there. And Phil, thank you for your call. I'm Alex Austin filling in for Tom Hartman. You're listening to the Tom Hartman Program, and we'll be right back with more of the show at the top of the hour. Give us a call.

Hartman. George Orwell spoke bluntly about the nefarious nature of advertising, calling it, quote, the rattling of a stick inside a swill bucket. Even Orwell, though, would have been astonished by the cacophony of swill bucket advertising currently being blasted at us by Amazon, Google, Meta, and other profiteering tech giants. What are they trying to sell? Pure hogwash. Having spent billions to develop artificial intelligence so humanoid robots can displace workers, the tech geniuses are now rushing to build thousands of vast computer data centers necessary to power their brave new AI world. Each center will suck up local water supplies, drastically raise people's utility bills, create monstrous industrial blight and pollution, and enthrone such autocratic thugs as Bezos, Musk, and Zuckerberg as absentee political bosses with domineering power over each locality. But the billionaires forgot something. You and me, we the people, are in open rebellion against this Orwellian future, with officials in multiple states and localities just saying hell no to the profiteers' invasive scams. Thus, the billionaire hucksters are frantically rattling their swill sticks. For example, Mark Zuckerberg, whose Meta Goliath already operates 26 massive data centers and is now spending $600 billion to plop more of them in our communities, has launched a multi-million dollar offensive to beat back local opponents. It's running BS television ads in state capital cities, financing political candidates to hype the data centers, deploying untold numbers of lobbyists to rig the rules against opponents, and

0: 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It is 10 a.m., continuing with the Tom Hartman program.
1: Our book today for the Tom Hartman Book Club is Notes on a Nervous Planet by Matt Haig. This is from the chapter, well, it starts with the chapter, A Life Edit, on page 4. I was scared. I couldn't not be. Being scared is what anxiety is all about. The bouts are coming closer and closer. I was worried where I was heading. It seemed there was no upper limit to despair. I tried to distract myself out of it. However, I knew from past experience alcohol was off limits, so I did the thing that had helped before to climb out of a hole, the thing I forget to do in my day-to-day life. I was careful about what I ate. I did yoga. I tried to meditate. I lay on the floor and placed my hand on my stomach and inhaled deeply, in, out, and noticed the stuttery rhythm of my breath. But everything was difficult. Even choosing what to wear in the morning made me cry. It didn't matter that I had felt like this before. A sore throat doesn't become less sore simply because you felt it before. I tried to read, but found it hard to concentrate. I listened to podcasts. I watched new Netflix shows. I went on social media. I tried to get on top of my work by replying to all my emails. I woke up and clasped my phone and prayed that whatever I could find there would take me out of myself. But, spoiler alert, it didn't work. I began to feel worse, and many of the distractions were doing nothing but driving me further to distraction. In T.S. Eliot's phrase from his Four Quartets, I was distracted from distraction by distraction. I would stare at an unanswered email with a feeling of dread and not be able to answer it. Then on Twitter, my go-to digital distraction of choice, I noticed my anxiety intensify. Even just passively scrolling my timeline felt like an exposure of a wound. I read news websites, another distraction, and my mind couldn't take it. The knowledge of so much suffering in the world didn't help put my pain in perspective. It just made me feel powerless and pathetic that my invisible woes were so paralyzing that there were so many visible woes in the world. My despair intensified. So I decided to do something. I disconnected. I chose not to look at social media for a few days. I put an auto response on my emails, too. I stopped watching or reading the news. I didn't watch TV. I didn't watch any music videos. Even magazines I avoided. During my initial breakdown years before, the bright imagery of magazines always used to linger and clog my mind with feverish racing images as I tried to sleep. I left my phone downstairs when I went to bed. I tried to get outside more. My bedside table was cluttered with a chaos of wires and technology and books I wasn't really reading. So I tidied up and took them away, too. In the house, I tried to lie in darkness as much as possible, the way you might deal with a migraine. I had always, since I was first suicidally ill in my 20s, understood that getting better involved a kind of life edit, a taking away. As the minimalist advocate Fumio Sasaki put it, there's a happiness in having less. In the early days of my first experience of panic, the only things I had taken away were booze and cigarettes and strong coffees. Now, though, years later, I realized that a more general overload was the problem, a life overload, and certainly a technology overload. The only real technology I interacted with during this present recovery, aside from the car and the cooker, were yoga videos on YouTube, which I watched with the brightness turned low. The anxiety didn't miraculously disappear, of course not. Unlike my smartphone, there is no slide to power off function for anxiety. But I stopped feeling worse. I plateaued. And after a few days, things began to calm. The familiar path of recovery arrived sooner rather than later. And abstaining from stimulants, not just alcohol and caffeine, but these other things, was part of the process. I began, in short, to feel free again. Most people know the modern world can have physical effects, that despite advances, aspects of modern life are dangerous for our bodies. Car accidents, smoking, air pollution, a sofa-dwelling lifestyle, takeout pizza, radiation, that fourth glass of Merlot. Even being at a laptop can pose physical dangers. Sitting down all day, getting an RSI. Once I was even told by an optician that my eye infection and blocked tear ducts were caused by staring at the screen. We blink less, apparently, when working on a computer. So as physical health and mental health are intertwined, couldn't the same be said about the modern world and our mental states? Couldn't aspects of how we live in the modern world be responsible for how we feel in the modern world? Not just in terms of the stuff of modern life, but its values, too. The values that cause us to want more than we have, to worship work above play, to compare the worst bits of ourselves with the best bits of other people, to feel like we always lack something. And as I grew better day by day, I began to have an idea about a book, this book right here. I've already written about my mental health and reasons to stay alive, but the question now was not why should I stay alive? The question this time was a broader one. How can we live in a mad world without ourselves going mad? As I began researching, I quickly found some attention-grabbing headlines for an attention-grabbing age. Of course, news is almost always designed to stress us out. If it was designed to keep us calm, it wouldn't be news. It would be yoga or a puppy. So there's an irony about news companies reporting on anxiety while also making us feel anxious. Anyway, here are some of the headlines. Stress and social media fuel mental health crisis among girls, from The Guardian. Chronic loneliness is a modern-day epidemic, from Forbes. Facebook may make you miserable, says Facebook, Sky News. Steep rise in self-harm among teenagers, from the BBC. As I said, it's ironic that reading the news about how things are making us anxious and depressed actually can make us anxious. And that tells us as much as the headlines themselves. Notes on a Nervous Planet by Matt Haig.

0: This is the Tom Hartman Program.
1: This is the Tom Hartman Program. I am Alex Lawson filling in for Tom. We've got another couple hours here of a great show. I want to hear from you. Give us a call. But right now, I want to it's an honor of mine to bring on our next guest. We're going to stick with the theme of what history can teach us. What now can teach us about building a brighter future together. And I guess sometimes what that means is dressing as a giraffe to stand up to the forces of authoritarianism. So to talk about all of that, I'm really honored to be joined by Robbie Rhodes-Steamer. Rob, thank you so much for joining us on the Tom Hartman Program.
2: Hell yeah, ready to make some mistakes, very excited to be here, and also ready to talk about the character, because it is an over-the-top wrestling character, Robbie Rhodes-Steamer, that I created.
1: Tell us just a little bit about what brought you to create it. We met at No Kings in Minneapolis.
2: We did.
1: Where I was talking to John Nichols, one of the smartest
2: legend.
1: Political analysts, legend. And he was pointing at you and being like, that's the kind of energy that we need right now to connect with people who are tuning out all over the place. And then you came up and were like, hey, can you introduce me to John Nichols? And I was like, absolutely. And I really felt that was a really like important moment. So just tell me a little bit about, you know, this character that obviously you developed for a very specific through a very specific analysis of what's needed in this moment.
2: For sure. I mean, I'm from Massachusetts, home of Abby Hoffman, Worcester and whatnot, and adhere a lot to the same, I think, protocols as the Yippies. Absurdity activism is such a great tool for de-escalation in this country. And, you know, I had the honor 15, 20 years ago of starting to tour with a vermin supreme who would run for president with a boot on his head, promising everybody free ponies. And we went to the Trump inauguration, the first one, DNC, Charlotte, North Carolina, and just learning the power of de-escalation for both sides using absurdity comedy. That we can still get out the message of how insane ICE and MAGA are, but at the same time, using the same community building school tools as they did in Haight-Ashbury, the Merry Pranksters, when they were starting to have 50, 60,000 people at Golden Gate Park every day, 65, 66, right before the Summer of Love. And it's a lot of the same tools I'm incorporating, playing the Jeffrey Epstein giraffe so kids can learn about the Jeffrey Epstein files into current contemporary activism, traveling all over the country to whatever city Trump declares a war zone, and bringing the gift of humor and comedy and levity in almost the same way that in yesteryear, psychedelic music used to be that linchpin to connecting the community together. And I very much feel absurdist activism with the Frogs, maybe what I'm doing, people like Walter Masterson, people like Rook T. Winchester up in Minneapolis. It's just, I think it's a wave that's sweeping the country, and that's giving our youth a new art form and vernacular on the protest front to express themselves with. Almost the same surge as I've seen in folk music, or read about, because I wasn't there with the Beatniks in the early 60s or whatnot. But I'm feeling the same sort of vibes and energies, and I can't wait to bring that all back home next week to 7 days in D.C.
1: So I don't want to talk for you here, so I'm going to ask questions. But I also just want to tell you what I'm seeing is that especially young people, they don't have communication channels that they trust. And there's so much bleakness when it comes to what's going on, right? I mean, devastating images crossing our brains every single day, seemingly designed to create hopelessness, apathy, and checking out. And it seems to me that what you're doing and that absurdist or comedic activism is also aimed at piercing that hopelessness and that apathy and connecting with people in a way that is fun, that is saying you can be strong, you can be just, you can be in the struggle, and it can be fun. And in fact, maybe it has to be fun in order to bring more people in. And the way we beat money power is with people power, more people. So can you speak on that?
2: Absolutely. I feel a large part of this art form is re-romanticizing the counterculture. We want to give to the community before we have a call to action. And I feel like sometimes with a lot of these protests and marches, that kind of falls short, that we're so obsessed with what we're going to do to strike a blow against MAGA and ICE, with screaming, this is what democracy looks like for 3 hours in marches. And I don't think that's nothing wrong with that. I just don't think it should be an absolute of the community. When you combine the arts in terms of music, comedy, and giving people an opportunity to express themselves, we're a very artistic country, it provides levity in a way that, yeah, seeing these devastating images every day on our screen, they want us to have our wills broken. They want us to give up. And there's definitely a discontent and cynicism in this country. But on the other end, we can rebuild through community and through art and activism. And that's a large part of what I feel like I focus on, is the cultural standpoint, is how do we attract people in the same way that Trump? And we have to understand that Trump is part of the WWE Hall of Fame, and a large part of the WWE is almost carny, like monster truck, like a rock concert type of energy that they pull for a lot of his events. You know, Trump is considered to be one of the funniest guys in politics, even though, you know, he's a fascist regime runner. On our end, I feel like more and more we need to sort of switch the vernacular of a protest to more of a festival, Grateful Dead parking lot, community based. We're still going to do our marches. We're still going to be angry at ICE detaining marginalized people all over the country and torturing them and whatnot. But we don't need to stoop to their level of violence, and we don't need to shut everything down to prove a point. What we can offer the working class on both sides, because there's so much discontent on both sides of the parties for Trump, is we offer them a new movement, a place where they can go that I very much felt No Kings is germinating, you know, the basis for, of having these events that go far beyond activism base, but community base. We give music, we give mutual aid, we give a platform with open mics for our speakers and our performance artists to go on the streets. That's what I love about Flair in Washington, because they got it down to a science. You know, when you're going to go to 7 days in D.C., which is starting June 28th, going to July 4th, you're going to see firsthand how you can become a grassroots activist on the street. Front. We have a 300-person pass to get into Congress, and we also hit the Heritage Foundation, and people can learn on site how to perform, how to do performance art activism, how to meet so many talented, creative influencers and activists from across the country, and be dealing in community-based organization. And I think it's just a wonderful opportunity for anybody that's curious about how we go about our organizing and our activism to come along and join the party and maybe get re-energized about the spirit and history of this country. That,
1: Robbie,
2: you know, the real revolutionists, the renegades that really were on the other side, the Abby Hoffmans.
1: Robbie, stick with us.
2: And Casey.
1: Quick break, and we'll be right back.
2: Sure.
0: This is the Tom Hartman Program.

0: And we are right back. And I want to just give the mic over to Robbie, but just to point out a couple things. These are not new ideas. These are old ideas. If you look at organizing in the past, in the movement for justice, it was filled with community events, gathering people together, summer camps, educational and fun events, because community is where people meet their neighbors and get organized and find their power. And when you're in solitude, that's where you feel powerless. So talk about, you've said it a bunch, but talk about community and what you're trying to do to build community.
1: I think through any major surge on community-based activism, you always have a hand-in-hand relationship with the arts and the creative side of it. We look back at Haight-Ashbury once again. We look back at the influence of the Grateful Dead, Jefferson Airplane, the Mamas and the Papas. And, you know, along with activist comedians like Abby Hoffman, Jerry Rubin, you have this spirit of culture and community that romanticizes things, that have people become convicted to a cause because they love the art, they love the community, they love the family, and yes, at the same time, to hell with Trump and ICE. We are not trying to make this into a whole joke. What we're trying to do is get a lot of people who are isolated right now at their homes watching this death scroll of people being arrested, protesters for no reason, getting 50-year sentences down in Texas. Like, it's getting out of control. And what we need to do on the other end is make that surge that we've always had on the progressive movement. You know, we had it with Bernie where, you know, right before, God, man, 2020, when they had the candidates drop out after the New Hampshire primary, Bernie was number one. Bernie literally at the New Hampshire primary was having a rally that night with the Strokes, AOC, We Were Going and whatnot. And that's what we're talking about. Like, the Democrats have not run a proper primary since 2008. Like, think about that. 2012, Obama ran unopposed. 2016, we had Hillary with the superdelegates, if anybody remembers that. By the time we got to the California primaries, oh, man, Hillary had already won. She has 200 superdelegates. You know, 2020, pretty much Biden after the New Hampshire primary. You know, the other candidates, you know, dropped out. Biden all of a sudden had the support from everybody and surged to number one without really Bernie having a chance to have the voice of the people. And once again, in 2024, Biden ran unopposed. So we need to, in 2028, have a movement, a progressive platform of community and activism and family coming together to reunite and energize the left. And I think we're heading towards that. When you watch where organizations like 5051 were at the beginning of last year, 2025, where I remember up in Boston, the first one in February, there was 40 people in the snow. And to go from that to millions, to having the largest single day protests, which I consider more to be festivals in sort of an activist atmosphere, but to go in such
0: rounds
1: over a year.
0: I don't want to cut this conversation off. Can you stick through a longer break and come back with us?
1: I got you. I got you. I'm here.
0: All right. Then we are going to do that. I'm Alex Lawson, filling in for Tom Hartman, speaking with Robbie Roadsteamer, and we'll be right back after this break. We'll be right back.

0: The Commonwealth Report is journalism that works for you, not corporations, not billionaires, news for the public, not the powerful. Twice a day, we break down what matters to your life. Visit CommonwealthReport.news and join us today. Stay informed, stay empowered.
1: And we are back with more of the indomitable Robbie Roadsteamer. And it's just really fun having you on here. And I want to also, though, just I don't want to bum us out here, but you are doing all this activism and building community and fun in the face of really huge authoritarian crackdown on you. You've been arrested multiple times, thrown into detention centers by ICE, and yet you keep coming back. How do you find that love and that energy to stick with this community building exercise? Just speak on that.
2: Because I have a love to begin with. And I think a lot of times in this country, with the way pop culture the last couple of generations have been removing the real creative side, I feel like the last movement was like grunge in the early 90s, like MTV Rock the Vote. And it's easy to be disillusioned right now. There's no question. I find the love because I'm still head over heels in love with this country, man. It has given me opportunities beyond anything. And I internally, maybe I'm an idealist. I come from Kennedy country, JFK, RFK, senior Bobby, 68, I'm talking. You know, they were idealists too. And the fact is, they put themselves in plenty of danger. JFK knew he was going to get shot. He was telling everybody around him, you know, that that was probably going to be the way. As a matter of fact, if you read the morning of, and this is in the Warren Commission report, he literally turns to Jackie, as said by his advisor, Kenny O'Donnell, and he says, Jackie, if somebody wants to get at me, there's nothing the Secret Service can do, so why worry? And I think on my end, it's the same thing. I really don't mind being arrested by ICE and going through a day of their nonsense when I know that there's hundreds of thousands of marginalized people going through 20 times worse. And my conscience doesn't allow me to sleep at night knowing that we are just turning a blind eye quite a bit of the country to what's happening to the Latina community, the Hispanics. It's just making me sick to my stomach. So I'll eat. I never had a parking, you know, anything more than a parking ticket like 6 months ago. And now I have 3 ICE arrests on my record, which, by the way, they're all cleared. Like, I have no charges, but I also have 3 lawsuits, 2 under the Torts Federal Act with Portland and Minneapolis with my lawyers, Jesse Marathu and Tim Phillips over in Minnesota. But I'm on the offense with them. As a matter of fact, based on the donations, I'm releasing a music video in the next couple of days with Dale Restigini, who has directed Guns N' Roses, Dropkick Murphys, Tiger. I'm releasing a huge music video of me singing on a fire truck at the ICE agents in Los Angeles 2 weeks ago. And I'm just going to keep on going. Like, for me, nothing can stop me, man. I'm not afraid of ICE. I'm not afraid of MAGA. I am going to be a voice for the people and help them get re-energized that there is hope in this community. And yeah, I hope that people who are hearing this, maybe they think about going to 7 days in D.C. next week. I actually have an event next week called WrestleMagnia, where we are having a pretty much a parody of UFC and Trump's birthday, where we will have, and this is the first time I'm showing this, the heavyweight championship WrestleMagnia belt, which be awarded next week to an activist in the main event. We're going to have possibly Jolly Good Ginger go up against Josh Hokit, who was that terrible guy from the UFC that talked crap about Michelle Obama. And next week is our chance to combine comedy, activism, comedy, and a way to just get people re-energized as we get into the midterms and inspired. That's all I want to do, man. I got enough damn videos over a million and whatnot that my ego or whatnot, yeah, it's been, my thirst has been quenched. On the other end, I want people all around me to fall in love with their narratives again, their stories, and believe that, you know what? We might be a midterm away from turning this around. We've been playing defense and fighting to stay sane for so long, we have no idea of progression anymore.
1: Robbie, man, it has been a real great conversation with you. I can't wait to see all of the things that you do. 7 days in D.C. is one of them, but there's so many more coming up. The movement continues. Let's bring this energy, this activism, this hope and love, and make people realize that it's joy is the most potent anti-fascism there is. And if anyone wants to Google something and read about Luna Luna, the greatest art installation against nuclear annihilation and fascism from 1987, Basquiat's Ferris wheel, there's so much. Andre Heller put it together, and his idea was, what can we do to fight against fascism and the growing threat of global annihilation due to nuclear weapons? And his answer was, let's build a carnival. Let's build a carnival and have people come together and have the greatest artists of the time be part of this to create joy and whimsy, because that is the antidote to authoritarianism. You got about 10 seconds, but I want you to tell people how they can follow you, how they can get in touch, and how they can grab a little bit of the indomitable spirit that you bring.
2: Amen. And let's have a hand for Alex. Incredible job today filling in for Tom. Robbie Road Steamer, just Road Steamer, just my name. You see it on the screen. Road like you drive on steamer. And also 7 days in D.C. Don't forget, we need your support. But find me on the nets, man. I will make you laugh. You can get me. I was the last person to troll Charlie Kirk. A lot of fun up there. Let's make the myths this summer, the new summer of love.
1: Thanks so much, Robbie.
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It's the Tom Hartmann University Book Club. Today we're reading from Donut Economics, brand new book by Kate Raworth, Seven Ways to Think Like a 21st Century Economist. And on page 21 in the Who Wants to Be an Economist chapter, Seven Ways to Think Like a 21st Century Economist, here they are. Whether you consider yourself an economic veteran or novice, now is the time to uncover the economic graffiti that lingers in all of our minds. And if you don't like what you find, scrub it out. Or better still, paint it over with new images that far better serve our needs and times. The rest of this book proposes seven ways to think like a 21st century economist, revealing for each of those seven ways the spurious image that has occupied our minds, how it has come to be so powerful, and the damaging influence it has had. But the time for mere critique is past, which is why the focus here is on creating new images that capture the essential principles to guide us now. The diagrams in this book aim to summarize that leap from old to new economic thinking. Taken together, they set out, quite literally, a new big picture for the 21st century economist. So here's a whirlwind tour of the ideas and images at the heart of Donut Economics. First, change the goal. For over 70 years, economics has been fixated on GDP, or national output, as its primary measure of progress. That fixation has been used to justify extreme inequalities of income and wealth, coupled with unprecedented destruction of the living world. For the 21st century, a far bigger goal is needed, meeting the human needs of every person within the means of our life-giving planet. And that goal is encapsulated in the concept of the donut. The challenge now is to create economies, local to global, that help to bring all of humanity into the donut's safe and just space. Instead of pursuing ever-increasing GDP, it's time to discover how to thrive in balance. Second, see the big picture. Mainstream economics depicts the whole economy with just one extremely limited image, the circular flow diagram. Its limitations have, furthermore, been used to reinforce a neoliberal narrative about the efficiency of the market, the incompetence of the state, the domesticity of the household, and the tragedy of the commons. It is time to draw the economy anew, embedding it within society and within nature and powered by the sun. This new depiction invites new narratives about the power of the market, the partnership of the state, the core role of the household, and the creativity of the commons. Third, nurture human nature. At the heart of 20th century economics stands the portrait of rational economic man. He has told us that we are self-interested, isolated, calculating, fixed in taste, and dominant over nature. And his portrait has shaped who we have become. But human nature is far richer than this. As early sketches of our new self-portrait reveal, we are social, interdependent, approximating, fluid in values, and dependent upon the living world. What's more, it is indeed possible to nurture human nature in ways that give us a far greater chance of getting into the donut's safe and just space. Fourth, get savvy with systems. The ironic crisscross of the market supply and demand curves is the first diagram that every economic student encounters. But it is rooted in misplaced 19th century metaphors of mechanical equilibrium. A far smarter starting point for understanding the economy's dynamism is systems thinking, summed up by a simple pair of feedback loops. Putting such dynamics at the heart of economics opens up many new insights, from the boom and bust of financial markets to the self-reinforcing nature of economic inequality and the tipping points of climate change. It's time to stop searching for the economy's elusive control levers and start rewarding it as an ever-evolving, complex system. Fifth, designed to distribute. In the 20th century, one simple curve, the Kuznets curve, whispered a powerful message on inequality. It has to get worse before it can get better, and growth will eventually even it up. But inequality, it turns out, is not an economic necessity. It is a design failure. 21st century economists will recognize that there are many ways to design economies to be far more distributive of the value that they generate, an idea best represented as a network of flows. It means that going beyond redistributing income to exploring ways to redistributing wealth, particularly the wealth that lies in controlling land, enterprise, technology, knowledge, and the power to create money. Sixth, create to regenerate. Economic theory has long portrayed a clean environment as a luxury good, affordable only for the well-off. This view was reinforced by the environmental Kuznets curve,
which once again whispered that pollution has to get worse before it can get better and growth will eventually clean it up. But there is no such law. Ecological degradation is simply the result of degenerative industrial design. This century needs economic thinking that unleashes regenerative design in order to create a circular, not linear, economy and to restore humans as full participants to Earth's cyclical processes of life. Today, excuse me. Seventh, be agnostic about growth. One diagram in economic theory is so dangerous that it's actually never drawn, the long-term path of GDP growth. Mainstream economics views endless economic growth as a must, but nothing in nature grows forever, and the attempt to buck that trend is raising tough questions in high-income but low-growth countries. The book, Donut Economics.

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1: And we are back on the Tom Hartman Program. I'm Alex Lawson filling in for Tom. We're going to go right to the phones because I went a little long on that last guest, but Robbie Roadsteamer was just so much fun to talk to. Robert, calling from Texas, watching on Free Speech TV. Robert, you're on the line.
2: I heard that somebody said in the next year or two they're going to not tax Social Security anymore.
1: The taxes that you're talking about are state taxes on Social Security benefits. There are also federal taxes on higher income Social Security benefits. I think that when we deal with Social Security going forward, and again, it's 2032 now that we have to look at, that's the action forcing event. I think that it makes perfect sense to not have the revenue coming in from people who've earned their benefits, who've worked hard, paid into the system. That's not the problem. The problem are the billionaires who aren't paying into the system. So all we have to do is get the billionaires to pay the same rate in on all of their income, and we can look at all of the other revenue sources, like taxing benefits, and see if they make sense anymore. And I think that we should be guided by who is doing the right thing, which is hardworking Americans who are paying into the system, and who are cheating and gaming the system, the billionaires. Let's address the problem from there, where the problem's coming from, the billionaires. So thank you so much, Robert, for your call.
2: Yeah. I'd like to tell you one other thing right quick.
1: Go ahead, Robert.
2: I used to live in Houston. I moved there in 79. I lived there for 25 years. Houston's got a very diversified of people, all kinds. For 25 years, I never heard of anybody having a problem with somebody being here illegally. They weren't calling the police and saying these day laborers standing on the corner someplace where they're making them uncomfortable or anything. And if they did have a problem, I'm sure if they called the police, they would take care of it. My wife caught a guy with stolen credit cards at the airport and called the airport police. They arrested him. He threatened to kill her, come back and kill her for calling the police. They found numerous stolen credit cards. They came back a week later and said, we deported that guy because he's wanted in Mexico. He's going to end up in a lousy jail down there for a long, long time, and said, don't worry, he's not coming back to get you. So why we have ICE is just a joke, in my opinion, because, like I say, in Houston, it was a common thing if somebody was here illegally, if they didn't go through the process. They should go through the process. I'm not against doing it right. But when we go messing with the South America, with our CIA down there, messing in everybody's business, creating poverty down there, where the hell do you think they're coming?
1: What an important analysis. And thank you so much for the call. And I couldn't agree more. I mean, when you have people who are coming to this country to work hard and play by the rules, and part of the rules is the de facto rule that for decades the bosses have wanted people coming here without lawful papers, right? Because it depresses wages and it allows bosses to take advantage of those people without their lawful work papers. And that has been the system. So the system that people are working

0: they break the law, you can call the police on criminals. All criminals can always be arrested and deported. That's not what ICE is doing. ICE is arresting our neighbors. ICE is arresting people, and they're doing it to show force. They're doing it to enforce an authoritarian government. Robert, thank you so much for your call. I'm going to go to Les, listening on the great KPFK, calling from Glendale, California.
1: Hi, Alex. First of all, I'm thrilled to discover that Tom had you filling in again on his show, because I think you're terrific. I always enjoy hearing you whenever you're a guest anywhere. I wanted to recommend a film, 1776, following up on talking about using entertainment to educate. 1776 was the film version of a Broadway play that was a Tony Award-winning play in 1968. The movie came out in 72, and it's a musical dramatization of the writing of the Declaration of Independence. And while that sounds odd for a premise, it is one of the most brilliant scripts ever written, and it uses the actual writings of the times. The letters and so are even incorporated into the script and to the lyrics of some of the songs. So it's pretty historically accurate. Of course, you know, there's artistic license, you know, to cram, you know, a month into a 3-hour presentation. But 1776 is a great way that shows the battles that were going on, the discussions, the conservatives and the people who were really trying to work and do something different and found this country. And I find that I reflect back on this movie so many times when the current political discussions come up, as well as the understanding better the founding of the country. The authors were trying to bring it to life. They wanted to realize that these were, you know, really real people that had problems and strengths and make it very real.
0: Les, thank you so much for the recommendation. I have not seen it, so I just put it on my list. I will watch it. And I think that cultural pieces like that are so important for telling our story. As imperfect as it is, that is something that we have to embrace, is the imperfections and understanding that it is our job to then form a more perfect union over and over and over and over again, and that the struggle is intergenerational and we each do our part. I'm going to really quickly go to Ray in Texas on Free Speech TV. Ray, you're on the line.
2: Yes. Good evening. How you doing?
0: Good, good.
2: Okay, I have two questions. You made a statement earlier about people can, rich folks send their money overseas and make more money off it. And I was curious to know whether we poor folks here in this country can do the same thing, or is that just rich folks?
0: I mean, generally, rich folks have the ability to make money with their money in ways that poorer folks do not. And there are systems set up to help money make money. But there's also, you know, there are giant policy things that allow, say, hedge fund traders. There's the carried interest loophole, which poorer folks just, they don't have access to that. But that alone is an enormous wealth generator for the already wealthy. So there are ways that people can make wise investments who aren't rich. But what the rich have are opportunities to make unfair investments that only they have access to. Only if you're the scion of a real estate family can you take advantage of some of the policies around wealth accumulation with real estate. So what we need to do is actually get back at creating policies that allow wealth to be created by people who are not born with it and that value labor higher than capital. And there are policies that do it. We just need the political will to get there. So, Ray, you said you had two things. What's your second?
2: Yeah. Second thing is this. Tom mentioned a couple weeks ago, if you live in a

0: Republican state, which is I'm Texas, I'm Republican. I mean, that's Republican. If you're Democrat voting, if I understood him right, does the Democrat vote count or not? Because he said something about electoral vote.
1: So, Ray, we're running out of time here, but I'm going to try to answer that. Your vote counts. The Republicans are going to try to cheat any way they can. They try to put up hurdles based on making it harder for Black Americans, for Americans of color to vote. They put up as many hurdles as possible, but you make your vote count and you make the message sent overwhelming so that it can't be ignored, and force your voice to be heard by doing it standing together with millions of Americans. I'm Alex Lawson, filling in for Tom Hartman. We're going to take a quick break here and be right back. Stick with us.
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0: We are back on the Tom Hartman program. I'm Alex Lawson. Going to go quickly to the phones here, going to Gabe in California. Gabe, you're on the line listening on Free Speech TV.
1: Hey, Alex. How are you doing? You're doing a great job sitting in for Tom. Thanks for having me on here. And, you know, I just wanted to talk about the topic that you put up for the day of America and what we've learned in 250 years in our history and what we can do to keep changing this country. And, you know, kind of sadly, it seems that there's a lot in America where we haven't really learned to confront our past and make necessary changes. And it seems that Trump is a symptom of that, that we've kind of somewhat like de-evolved and allowed someone like Donald Trump to gain power. And here we are 250 years after the revolution and the birth of this country. And, you know, we have another Mad King, you know, or who is waging an assault on civil rights. And we're once again kind of going back to Jim Crow. It's Jim Crow 2.0. And I mean, just look at, you know, what's happened in the South with disenfranchisement and basically, you know, Black people just can't vote anymore, or they can vote, but their vote just doesn't matter, and they have no representation. And or, you know, we've gone back to another almost another Gilded Age, and you know, oligarchs have got more power, and the gap between rich and poor and inequality has just grown. And it seems that, you know, we're just not learning these lessons. And and so, yeah, I agree with you. We need something really new, really fresh, and be able to create that change that we want to see, because we're not doing it right now. And, you know, Trump is just an example of it as a symptom.
0: Gabe, thank you so much for your call. And I agree with you. We need to look at our history, warts and all, and understand that we are only engaged in our piece of a generations-long struggle. And we are, our goal is to create a more perfect union, It's never to create, it's not going to be finished. It's an ongoing process. But we've been through hard times before. We will get through these hard times. And the key is to use the fact that more people are paying attention now to the dangers of losing our country as it exists, and are saying, no, you're not going to take my freedom away. No, you're not going to take my vote away. No, you're not going to have a Supreme Court just allow politicians to be bought by the highest bidder. We can change all of that. All that it takes is the political will to do so. And that will comes from the people. Politicians are a lagging indicator. The bravery and the vision comes from the people. When we raise our voices together and say, this is the path forward. So we're going to do it, Dave. Together, we're going to build something new and better. I'm Alex Lawson, filling in for Tom Hartman, and we'll be right back.

0: 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It really means a lot to us.
1: We are back. Going to the phones. Let's talk about history, what we can learn from history from now, and how we can build a better future. I'm going to go to James calling from Alabama, listening on XM.
2: Good afternoon, Alex. How are you today?
1: Good, good. How are you?
2: Oh, man, it's mighty fine. I'm enjoying your program. I enjoyed that Robbie Rhodes steamer, man. Now, I was a kid during the 60s, but I did enjoy the yippies and the antics, the public theater that was going on. And, yeah, we need that spirit again, most definitely. But I am having a lot of time wrapping my head around the Epstein giraffe. I don't know why you would demean giraffes that way. What have they ever done to you to compare that monster, that hideous, that incubus to a giraffe? But anyway, I love history, but the place that we're in with these maggots, with these ridiculous oligarchs and thieves, you can compare it to the robber barons, to the Industrial Revolution, the Gilded Age. But, you know, just think, I shudder to think what J.P. Morgan could have done with the Internet and with Fox News. You know, if you lived in a place where they had newspaper circulation of a particular institution, you know, it was localized. And it would, thinking about what the advantages they have today of being able to tell these lies, that people just swallow, just absorb. And there's not anywhere near enough pushback on these liars for my like. I mean, living in Alabama, I love hearing the people who live in the areas where there's still democracy, where there's still free speech. You know, I think Robbie, he was sounding like it was San Francisco to me by his references. But
1: he's Massachusetts.
2: I think he was born. But again, Massachusetts is a great place also. There's still lots. I drive a truck, so I go everywhere. And I love being in an area like Massachusetts where you can talk about how despicable and terrible a person Donald Trump is. But trying that down here in Alabama, it shocks me every time, the amount of people who just believe that they have trouble with reality. They can't differentiate between fantasy and what's real. And anybody that's a supporter of Donald Trump just lives in a total fantasy world, a destructive fantasy world.
1: Thank you so much for the call, and I agree with you. The great Michael Brooks used to say, and I hold it close to my heart, sympathy for the con, none for the con men. It is important to remember that how much propaganda people are hit with, as you said, you know, just Fox News. But there's more now. The billionaires are buying up all of the media. And so people have a really hard time understanding what's actually going on. But at the same time, if you look at our history, you know, that's not new. Hearst, the papers, you know, Google Yellow Journalism. I know most people know about it. But I mean, like, the oligarchs controlling the media is a trick as old as oligarchy and tyranny. If you can control the story, then you can control what people think. If you can control what people think, then you can control the people. And that's why shows like the Tom Hartman program and people like Robbie Roadsteamer and so many others who are trying through every avenue to get the word out, to get the truth out about what's going on. But also, at the end of the day, policies have consequences. And when they cut $1 trillion out of Medicaid, hospitals are going to close around Alabama. And those are the times when it's so important to have, right? That's when there's a like, oh, I was told that this wasn't going to happen. It's in those moments that we have to seize upon the ability to say, yeah, you've been told a lot of things. You've been told a lot of lies. And here is the truth. And sharing the Tom Hartman program and other truth tellers to people is such an important part of breaking the grip that the authoritarians have. I want to take really, really quickly Paul in Pennsylvania. Paul, you are on the line.
3: Hi, Alex. I wanted to talk about a problem that we can, I think, agree is something that needs to be addressed. The President of the United States is the Commander-in-Chief of the military. That needs to be completely written out of the Constitution. We don't need a Commander-in-Chief of the military. Congress has the power to declare war. One man can't have all the power to direct the military. That's why we have a Joint Chiefs of Staff. That's why we have a Pentagon. Now, there's over 1,600 generals. One man all by himself simply can't do it, certainly not in this day and age, not with nuclear weapons, not with a dozen aircraft carriers, with 1,000 bombers that can basically wipe out a civilization by lunchtime. It's too much for one person to hold.
1: Paul, thank you so much. I think, you know, there is a tension. We do want civilian rule of the military, but I also agree that there is way too much power with no safeguards in the hands of one person, and that we have to come up with a system that protects the people from the capriciousness of power by one person. And we can. These are choices that we can make going forward. We're going to be right back next hour. I'm taking your calls all hour, so call in.
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5: While the production of my lowdown commentaries is high-tech, I confess that I'm antiquated. I still write each piece in longhand, applying my ballpoint to paper. This has caused bewildered glances from some who see me scribbling away in local coffee shops and bars. Recently, one fellow sidled up and whispered, "Watch out! If they see you doing this, they'll haul you off to the Smithsonian." But we handwriters might not be as obsolete as the key tappers assume. A fast-spreading grassroots movement is calling for schools to re-emphasize the value of writing and printing by hand instead of being wholly dependent on machines. Already, 24 states, as varied as Mississippi and California, now require public schools to teach cursive writing in third through fifth grades. This squares with new understanding of how brains absorb information. While keyboards are faster, the slower, more tactile act of handwriting creates longer-lasting comprehension of letters and better retention of the thoughts they convey. Neuroscientists find that rote keystrokes on a computer require little mental engagement, while physically drawing out words and ideas takes coordination of multiple areas of the brain to focus memory, eyes, and fingers on creating a written product. Just writing this piece conjured up a fond remembrance of my early childhood, sitting on the floor of our home learning to draw the ABCs, both print and cursive, on those line practice pads. It was both an artistic exercise and the development of a foundational tool for a life of learning.
6: LNS catalog number 107964.

0: 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It is 11 a.m., continuing with the Tom Hartman program.
1: Our book today in the Tom Hartman Book Club is The Storm Is Upon Us by Mike Rothschild. The subtitle, How QAnon Became a Movement, Cult, and Conspiracy Theory of Everything. This is from Chapter 2. It's titled The Calm Before the Storm, How QAnon Started. Like so many recent lurches into the bizarre and inscrutable, the QAnon conspiracy theory began with a cryptic comment made by America's first conspiracy theorist president, Donald Trump. And like so many of Trump's other conspiracy adventures, it was a comment that was understood by nobody around him. On the night of Tuesday, October 5th, 2017, Trump called the White House press corps, who had been dismissed for the day, back to the state dining room. The president was holding court with top-ranking military officers and their families, enjoying the pageantry and adoration of his office. Military salutes, pomp and circumstance, a motorcade at your beck and call, and a briefcase full of nuclear codes that could destroy the world. In that magnificent room, with cameras clicking away, Trump stood in the middle of a line of uniformed and evening-gowned military staffers and spouses, looking around, enjoying what he saw. And in that muddle, speaking to nobody in particular, a tone into which Trump so often dropped when speaking off the cuff, he casually launched a conspiracy theory that would shatter America's brain. You guys know what this represents? Trump asked the room full of press. They did not. Tell us, sir, said one reporter as cameras clicked and generals duly smiled. Maybe it's the calm before the storm, the president quietly intoned, as if he were the holder of a great secret that he could no longer contain. When one of the reporters reasonably asked what the storm was that he was referring to, Trump continued his cryptic riddle, could be the calm before the storm. Then there was silence as Trump and the best and brightest of the military continued to grin and cameras continued to snap. Finally, he spoke again. We have the world's great military people in this room, I will tell you that, he continued, pumping his fist and moving his hand around in a circular motion. We're going to have a great evening, he concluded. Then he thanked everyone for coming and began ushering out the reporters who he had just ushered in. But the media wasn't done, and the questions kept coming. What storm, Mr. President? You'll find out, Trump said to nervous titters among staffers, as White House aides desperately tried to wrap things up before the president said anything else so potentially war-starting. The whole exchange lasted less than 40 seconds. It was just one comment in a presidency full of strange utterances, empty boasts, misspelled threats, and unhinged ramblings about things that may or may not exist. Naturally, it was also the only thing the media wanted to discuss the next day. After all, when you got a room full of high-ranking military officers surrounding the head of the National Command Authority as he makes ominous proclamations, questions do need to be asked. Was Trump hinting at a new offensive against ISIS? A preemptive strike in North Korea or Iran? Something even worse that wasn't on anybody's radar? Follow-up questions the next day didn't help matters as Trump merely smirked, winked, and repeated, you'll find out, when asked about the storm, as he took questions during a cabinet meeting. The rest of the Trump administration scrambled to make it clear that whatever Trump was talking about, they had nothing to do with it. Vice President Mike Pence told reporters to take it up with his boss. Then Press Secretary Sarah Huckabee Sanders offered up this word salad, quote, as we've said many times before, I know the president has, as I have from this podium on quite a few occasions, we're never going to say in advance what the president's going to do, end quote. Trump's enemies of the people, as he was fond of calling them in the mainstream media, were clueless as well. Vox called the remark odd and ominous, while NBC News labeled it as simply cryptic. The Washington Post lamented that the stridently stupid remark had put the world on edge, and the New York Times rhetorically asked, what did the president mean by that remark? It was clear that nobody knew. But while the mainstream media was trying to figure out exactly what Trump meant, if indeed he meant anything at all, a few anonymous Trump admirers decided they knew exactly what it meant, and they liked it. Not only was it indeed related to a military operation, it was the first public stirring of a secret and enormous one involving people at the very top of the food chain being brought to justice in the bloodiest way possible. Once revealed in full to the American public, most of whom were too far asleep to recognize it, it would change the face of American life for good. And so, in a few posts on 4chan, a movement that would soon be called QAnon was born. The anonymous avatar that would lead to madness and murder started as another in a long line of 4chan posters who claimed to be a whistleblower letting their readers in on closely held secrets. Rather confusingly, these accounts are also known as Anons, not to be confused with the term for people who read and interpret Q's drops. 4chan is an image board that was launched in 2003 by a 15-year-old New Yorker as an English-language counterpart to the hugely popular Japanese image board 2chan. It offers total anonymity, virtually no moderation, and lightning-speed information flow in a way that is so chaotic it makes the board almost illegible to outsiders. The book The Storm Is Upon Us by Mike Rothschild.

0: This is the Tom Hartman Program.
1: Welcome back to the third hour of the Tom Hartman Program. I'm Alex Lawson filling in for Tom. And this hour we are going to start with just some pontificating from yours truly and then fill the rest of the hour with your calls. So keep them coming in. We're going to get through as many as possible, hopefully all of them. But today I wanted to delve a bit into history. That's why we started with the historian. And why we have talked about lessons that we can learn from our history and our current, because what is important to me is building a future. And some things that are broken can't be fixed, but we can build new things. And sometimes we can build better things. And that's what I believe in. That's what I think we can do right now. It's not that what has come before is inevitably going to push us in one direction. It's that we look at what has come before and we learn the lessons from our great leaders and understanding that throughout all of it, we're talking about imperfect people because humans are imperfect. But sometimes all of us together come up with ideas that are more perfect than an individual, like the idea that we can choose together how to govern ourselves instead of leaving it up to one person and then that person can do whatever they want or some small group of people. That is an idea that is worth fighting for. That is an idea that is worth sacrificing for. That is an idea that is worth keeping, our democracy. And how do we keep it? We keep it by understanding that freedom is at the center of it. Freedom, true freedom. And what is freedom? You can't be free if every moment of your life has been monetized by Wall Street and they're just extracting money from you so that to get an education, you're left in a debt that can never be paid. So that if you get sick, you go bankrupt, right? So that you work hard your entire life, but then your retirement is never keeping up with the costs. That's not freedom. Freedom is when you can build the life that you want, that you envision for yourselves, for your family. Freedom is when you have a job that gives you enough resources that you can take care of yourself and your family. And yes, even go on vacation to watch some fireworks for the 4th of July. That is freedom. But too many people today are under a form of servitude to Wall Street billionaires and the tech oligarchs. And we have to understand that that is actually of our own doing. We have allowed these systems to be perpetrated on us. No other country, peer nation of ours in the world, has a health system that kills people for profit like ours does. Every other one of our peer countries has built a system that guarantees healthcare for everyone in their country. It is not just possible, it's easy. It's easy. They want you to believe it's hard. It's not hard. It's easy. We just have to be prepared to do the work that's necessary. Everybody can get a good education, a great education, the best education in the world, and not be left with a debt that they can never pay. It's not hard. It's easy. All we have to do is choose that path. We have to choose that path together and be willing to fight for it. But that doesn't mean that you have to fight every minute of your day or be in a constant, fight or flight mode and never have joy. In fact, you have to have joy. Joy is the most potent anti-fascism. While we're building that beautiful future, while we're embracing the beloved community, while we're deciding where do we go from here, we can look at our past and leaders like Martin Luther King Jr. We can see the struggles and the sacrifices that he made, and we can recognize that he alone did not do it. And he recognized that, and so do all great leaders. They recognize that, in fact, it's always the people. The people decide when the moment has come. And when the moment has come, there's a choice to be made. Electoral power is important. There are midterms coming up. You've heard this your entire life, and that doesn't mean it's not true again. The most consequential election of your lifetime, again. But electoral power is just one part of it. Robbie talked about cultural power and the arts, and we need to be able to embrace all of those things. And that's why it's so important to not lose hope, to not lose faith, to not believe that you don't have power. If you didn't have power, they wouldn't spend so much time and money trying to convince you that you don't have power. If you didn't have power, they wouldn't be rewriting the rule book right now to make it harder for you to express that power with your vote. And you know what? You never know what tomorrow is going to bring. Sometimes the best laid plans of the tyrants, like gerrymandering, don't work out their way, because it turns out that the overwhelming will of the people just breaks through the dam of gerrymandering. We've seen that consistently in recent times, where the Republican attempts to restrict voting access have led to more people voting, and it's gone against them. These are the pieces of hope that we have to understand. It's not Pollyanna-ish. It's not rose-colored glasses. It's an understanding that this intergenerational struggle that we are part of, it is hard, but it works as long as we work together, as long as we embrace solidarity, as long as we don't let the billionaires steal our joy, as long as we don't let the billionaires steal our hope and our belief in a future. We can make it happen. Look at South Korea. There was a guy who wanted to coup the democratic government and have an authoritarian government going forward. He rolled the tanks in. The most ordinary people stood up and said no. Look at Brazil. Bolsonaro was put in place with help from the U.S. Intelligence services. They threw Lula in jail. They had a Supreme Court that was locked in for the billionaire class. It looked hopeless, but you know what happened is the people kept on fighting, and then they changed what seemed inevitable into something that was better, something where their voices were heard, because all power comes from us. All power comes from us. I want to hear about your ideas for building a better future together. And that's what I want to finish the rest of the hour out on, is our hopes and our dreams for building a better future together. I'm Alex Lawson. We'll be right back after this short break.

0: And we are back on the Tom Hartman program. I'm going to go real quick to John calling from Michigan on XM. John, you are on the line.
1: Hey, I kind of wanted to maybe touch base about, the sacrifice zones. That's part of our history where, industrial activities have left certain geographical areas. You've heard of the sacrifice zone concept, correct?
0: Correct.
1: Yeah. And now it's coming into play again with them building these data centers. When you hear about what it takes to run one and what it does to the environment, and this used to really affect lower income areas, and now they're putting these things like in Michigan in two different townships where they're quite moneyed townships, and the people are up in arms, and it's good to see that people are taking an active stance to fight for something, just like you're saying, with the oligarchs coming in and not letting them just run roughshod over us. I don't know. When it comes to the future, gosh, it's just being kind of stuck on what's going to happen this fall. I got a feeling, even in the best case scenario, with overwhelming voting and, it turns out the way we do.
0: Oh, John, you just cut out. So I might have to put you on hold and we can talk about what you brought up. The data centers, what I'm seeing with the data centers is overreach by the oligarchs, coming up against resistance that really is, pretty broad. That is, happening across the country because the tech oligarchs, there's two things that it shows. One of them is, try to build something for the people and you'll get hit with the, oh, well, we can't do it. It's really complicated. There's all these processes that have to be done. Right. That's the elite saying, no, we don't want to invest in the people. But when it's a data center, all of a sudden they're just on a glide path. Right. It's happening as quickly as possible. And that is a system in place that allows the wealthy to do what they want. But when it's the people, there are impediments put in our way. And so what we need to do is change the system. We need to get below what's happening right now and change the system so that we can build the future where a tech oligarch is not going to be able to build a data center wherever they want and with no accountability. Look, there might be data centers in the future, and they need to be built with the people in mind. Look, there may be a proliferation of AI in the future. I think there, on both fronts, it's likely. But we don't have to allow them to be owned by a handful of people. We can choose what they look like. We can choose regenerative, restorative ideas and public ownership of things that return to the people and not just the billionaire oligarchs. We're going to be taking more of your calls on the other side of this break. We'll be right back. I'm Alex Lawson, filling in for Tom Hartman. Stick with us.

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1: And we are taking back the news. We are taking back the avenues of truth and communication, because that is so critical to building that future that works for all of us and not just the billionaires. Don, watching on Free Speech TV, calling from California. Don, you are on the line.
2: Hello?
1: Don, can you hear me? Yep.
2: Is that me?
1: That's you.
2: Okay, well, what I just wanted to point out a couple of things. First of all, in 1905, Liz Maggie, the inventor of the board game Monopoly, was trying to point out the evils of capitalism and the monopolies. She made two sets of rules, one where everyone won when the person with the least money doubled their money, proving it could be done, and one where you would crush your opponents by bankrupting them. Ironically, that's the game we have today, of course, which is the opposite of what she was trying to point out in the first place. Also, the Citizens United ruling in 2010 made it possible to spend as much on campaign contributions, basically making bribery legal. Also, we have less than 5% of the people, but nearly half the wealth. No wonder the other countries are mad at us. Still, we are the only country without free health care. In this country, 3% of the people have half the wealth.
1: Yes, Don. The only thing I will take a little issue with is that the even the current version of Monopoly is true to what her intent was. It was to show the outsized power of monopolies. I've taught my children how to play actual Monopoly, which is get a monopoly no matter what, stop other people from getting a monopoly, and then when you have a monopoly, using that to win, because monopolies are an unfair competitive advantage. And so that is part of the lesson of the board game Monopoly. And everyone should also know this. This is the most important thing for having Monopoly end. If somebody lands on a square and they don't buy it, it immediately goes up for auction starting at $10 and anyone can buy it. Trust me, it'll take those four-hour gruelers that never end down to a more manageable 45-minute long game. The other Monopoly fact I'll put out there is that where free parking is now used to be the poorhouse. So there was jail in the poorhouse. Why? Because in this country, there was a poorhouse, which was a U.S. debtor's prison. And they existed in every state in the union except for New Mexico. Never understood why, but I'm always asking if a historian can tell me why. I'm all ears. But the debtor's prison were where people went when they ran out of money and they didn't have familial support, and they locked the doors at night. That is how we used to exist. It was a fact of life. You would scare your children by saying, work hard or you're going to end up in the poorhouse. And then you know what happened? Social Security. Social Security happened because most of the people in the poorhouse were seniors who had outlived any of their savings and didn't have a family to support them, primarily older women and very old women. And so Social Security, this one beautiful policy, changed the entire way that our country exists. And no one even knows, for the most part, that there were poorhouses in this country previously. And the poorhouse on the Monopoly board turned into free parking. That's what we can do when we come together as a people and say, we're going to build policies and ideas that work for us and not just for the billionaires. So I always want people to remember, from the poorhouse to free parking, that's what one beautiful policy like Social Security can do. A policy that does not rely on Wall Street, that does not rely on politicians in D.C., but does rely on working people taking care of ourselves. It's our money. I want to go to Francesco, listening on WSLR in Florida. Francesco, you are on the line.
3: Hi, Alex. You're doing a good job. And
1: thank you.
3: I'm a musician. I recorded a CD, and on the last cut of the CD, I made sort of I channeled my Woody Guthrie and made a public service announcement trying to get people to vote. So here's just, I'm going to recite it quickly to you. If you're mad or sad or scared, you got to vote. If you're busted, disgusted, feel like no one can be trusted, then just vote. If you've had enough of hate, it's not too late to change your fate. Sister, don't you wait, get out and vote. If you believe a change can come, don't walk, you better run. Get out there, son, and vote. And if you can no longer cope, you know there's only one real hope. Now don't you be a dope, get out and vote. And if you're feeling left out, then without a doubt, this is what it's all about, you've got to vote. And if you're dying for some change, and this all seems way too strange, don't sit there and complain, get out and vote. Because it's up to me and you, and there is something we can do, and you know it's true, you got to vote. That's my public service announcement. I'm going to sing it everywhere I can, and hope for the best this fall, because I'm too old to wait for too much longer for this mess to change.
1: Francesco, thank you so much for sharing that beautiful piece of cultural power, a little ditty reminding people that, yes, in fact, we do have the power to change our future by voting and by raising our voices. Electoral power is not the only thing that matters, but it does matter. We have to understand that our votes matter, and we have to have overwhelming number of votes cast this fall so that the cheating that the Republicans, that Donald Trump are resorting to, they know they're going to lose if it's a fair election. So they're cheating as hard as they can. But we can defeat their cheating by just coming together and raising our voices so loud that they cannot be ignored. I'm Alex Lawson, filling in for Tom Hartman. We'll be right back after this quick break. Thank you.
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reading today from Republican strategist Rick Wilson's new book, Everything Trump Touches Dies. Chapter 1, Vichy Republicans. Some say Donald Trump is the price this nation is paying for too many years of partisan bickering and division. Some say America's forgotten working men rose up in a single inchoate scream of rage at a system that for too long provided them with nothing but empty promises, bad trade deals, and government-subsidized carbs. Some claim it's from a generation weaned on talk radio, Fox News, and the comments sections of a million Tea Party websites. Some say it's a sign of a merciless God testing us to the breaking point. I still think that it's because we didn't let that old gypsy woman vote when she produced a photo ID back in 2012. All those reasons fall short of the mark, though, don't they? By now, it should be clear that Trump's election was a sign of the coming apocalypse, soon to be followed by a rain of blood, 7 years of darkness, and a plague of frogs. I may be exaggerating slightly, but we do have a plague of Pepes, the cartoon frog meme that is a favorite symbol of Trump's alt-Reich fan base. And there's an odds-on chance that our grandchildren will hear this tale while hunched over guttering fires in the ruins of a radioactive Mad Max-style hellscape. The Trumpian heroic narrative is simple. Powerful alpha male warrior descends golden escalator. Forgotten Americans rise, don red helmets. Evil sorceress Hillary is defeated in single combat. Great feasting and rejoicing by the unwashed masses follows. Swamp is drained and all live MAGA ever after. The truth is, as you might imagine, more prosaic, more horrible, and more human. The mythology of Donald Trump's rise to the Oval Office is rich in Trump-aggrandizing explanations that ignore the enablers, normalizers, media fellators, ideological arsonists, and moral ciphers who make up Washington's and New York's political and media culture. They're the proximate reasons Trump was able to overcome the field of almost a dozen serious Republicans and Ben Carson. No, MAGA hat fans, you didn't simply rise in your mighty millions and elect the Donald all by your deplorable selves. You had help. Much of it from the very elites you so revile. Revile means hate. Sorry, I know you're in an oxy stupor much of the time, so I'll try to move slowly and not use big words. Yes, Trump's election shocked the world, but the forces, conditions, and players who enabled and empowered Trump's rise to the Republican nomination and the presidency have been with us all along. They're perfectly explicable, if honestly embarrassing, to the world's longest-running democracy. For all the Trump voters claim to hate the swamp and the coastal elites who populate it, they owe the reptile American population a note of thanks. They hated New York, D.C., and media elites helped Trump more than they'll admit. The hated. I'll leave Russia's role in the 2016 campaign to the many outstanding books on the topic and to that Mueller fellow. It was the cable networks, and no, not just Fox, the elite media, inert major donors, a moneyed horde of lobbyists, and the professional conservative activists who ditched principle for revenue, clicks, ratings, and transitory influence. They enabled, empowered, and elected Trump, and continue to do so with their rolling coverage of his every presidential distraction strategy. Without a particular confluence of their attention, resources, and focus, the Trump clown show would have been like every other kooky email chain forwarded by your mom, or the contents of those narrow-gauge but high-cray Facebook groups like Tea Party's Patriots against the Soros moon base. I know you're about to search Facebook for that. The question isn't whether it's a real group. The telling factor is that in this era, you think it could be. The swamp played its roles and does to this day. Washington's culture is nothing if not resilient, adaptable, and resistant to change. I lived in it for years and watched it grind down the most idealistic people into the venal, smug, insular elites among America loves to loathe. Washington is the drug-resistant syphilis of political climates, largely impervious to treatment and highly contagious. Donald Trump may have infected Washington with his own nationalist STD, but Washington returned the favor. In early 2015, the political class of lobbyists, staffers, associations, think tanks, and the rest of the Washington ecosystem viewed Donald Trump as a political impossibility. He was the vulgar clown, prancing and bellowing on the national stage, but never for a moment could someone they could take seriously. The old order money like Jeb Bush, the optimists like Marco Rubio, the purists like Ted Cruz, the 348 GOP candidates on the campaign trail, on the early debate stages, in the political scrum that was the 2016 GOP primary, were almost all experienced, successful, and well-staffed. They were, by and large, serious people. It was the quality of divided field that let the political version of Gresham's Law
sweep Trump into a position where Washington and national Republicans made the most consequential and destructive compromises in modern political history. As the election progressed, it took an array of insiders from the GOP and conservative movement to legitimize and normalize Trump for the Republican base voter beyond the howling edge of the Fox viewership. These men and women were Vichy Republicans, eager to shred their principles for a chance to touch the fringe of Trump's golden wig, eager to bask in the celebrity glow of his spray tan. Some Vichy Hall of Famers aren't people you might directly associate with the old guard, Locust Valley lockjaw Republican elite. No, oh, no indeed. Many were the purity of the purity posse, the purest of the purity posse. You know, that we rather have a pure minority than a squishy majority types. These were conservative stalwarts. Anyhow, it's Rick Wilson's book, Everything Trump Touches Dies.

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0: Cartman program. I am Alex Austin, filling in for Tom, and here we go with the call. Steve from KPFK, you are on the line.
1: Hello, hello out there. What I wanted to talk about today, some people might not want to hear, but it's the right time of year. People keep calling this place that we live in America. But I would just ask them to look at the dollar bill in their pocket, or the 20 or the 5 or whatever, and it says United States of America. And now what that means, if you go back and think about when the country was founded, those United States were the 13 colonies. And they were part of this continent, which includes Canada, Mexico, Brazil, up and down, the whole thing. We live in a continent that's called America. Our country is the United States, and I would just like to remind people of that at this time frame, because it seems like people use the United States and America as somehow interchangeable. But, you know, that's kind of what I wanted to talk about a little bit here. I don't know what your thought is on that.
0: I think, Steve, you make an important point here to remember who we are, the United States of America. And it's difficult. It's difficult to be united. There's a lot of forces that are pulling us all apart, and we are an enormous country, and there are differences around the country. But the guiding principles of freedom, liberty, and democracy are what unite us. And sometimes we get complacent in our lives, in our national lives, and it's then when we need to focus on a recommitment to what matters. And that is what I think you're bringing up, with understanding that America, it's a shorthand, but remember who we really are, is the United States of America, united by principles, united by an understanding and a belief in a country that comes together through a myriad of parts, but that together we are stronger. So, Steve, thank you so much for your call. I want to keep taking calls. I'm going to Matt, listening on the Tom Hartman app, calling from Michigan. Matt, you're on the line.
2: Yeah, thank you, Alex. Yeah, my call was original call wasn't about hopes, but I'm going to go in that direction. My original call was actually a legal question I had for you regarding the reflecting pool and these absurd arrests. But in terms of hopes, we need to actually finally give democracy a chance in this country. Representative democracy isn't enough. To begin with, we need to triple the size of the House. But at the same time, when we form the new body, I believe, I think one of the most powerful experiences people have is to serve on a jury. I believe a third of the new House should be selected by lottery, the old Greek style. You pick these people, you know, as chance. And they're obligated to perform the civic duty of serving as congresspeople. What do you think?
0: I think that that is a long way away from the system that we have. So I do think that it's useful to think about different forms of government. I definitely agree with you that trial by jury is one of the, like, that's a choice, right? A choice that was made by people long ago. And it's an amazing concept that, in fact, your guilt or innocence is best determined by a jury of your peers. And it has, it's not perfect, but it has borne fruit. It has showed that it is better than a system where your guilt or innocence is just at the hands of an unaccountable one. Or a few. And so to me, the thing that I agree with you very strongly on is that all the problems with democracy can be solved only by more democracy. We need more of the people's voices being heard, not less. And so we have to look at institutions

0: That we need more democracy in this system, not less, and we need to really surgically look at the places that are holding us back through anti-majoritarian log jams and clear those log jams. So thank you so much for the call. Bob in California, listening on Free Speech TV. Go ahead. You're on the air.
1: Hey, Alex. Great show. Really appreciate it. I have a question. If the Democrats take the House and the Senate, do you think they'll have the courage to get justice with ICE for the two killings that they did, actually murders? Everybody saw it on TV, all the harassment, that false arrest that they did. Do you think they'll have the courage to do something about that? Thanks for taking my call.
0: Bob, thanks so much. I never look to politicians for courage, any politician. Courage comes from the people. So the question we have to ask ourselves is, are we going to have the courage to demand accountability for the murders of Renee Good and Alex Pretty? Are we going to have the courage to demand justice for the thousands and thousands of people, of our neighbors who have been arrested? And time and again, the courts have said this was not legal. And so we have to have the courage to say ICE is at odds with freedom, liberty, and democracy, the guiding principles that make these United States function. And we have to demand that the politicians listen to us and hold not just ICE accountable. How about Elon Musk and Doge for stealing 500 million Social Security files? How about the rampant corruption that we're seeing across the Trump regime? All of the illegal acts that have been perpetrated on us need to be held to account, because if they're not, we're living in what happens when people are able to act with impunity. We end up here again, again, and again. So the only path forward to a truly free America, an America where people have real freedom, is starting with a clear-eyed look at what has been perpetrated on us and holding the perpetrators to account. So thank you so much for the call. I'm going to go to John, listening on the great WCPT, calling from Illinois. John, you're on the air.
2: Listen, you're doing a great job, guy. Here's my revolutionary idea. We should demand the right to vote by oath, and by oath alone. We should establish an oath voluntary database populated by whatever the individual citizen wants to populate with. But we should demand the right to vote by oath alone, and I know it'll take probably a constitutional amendment. A constitutional amendment after the financial crisis that we're going to go through. We should be able to get the House, the Senate, the president, won't be Trump, whoever it is, and then go state by state. But we should be testing it right now. We should go and demand, starting in the blue states with the good people, the people that believe in freedom, justice, not the people that believe in white settler colonialism. We need the good people to take over, and we've got to have the vote. The vote is the key.
0: Thank you so much for your call. I agree with you that the vote and every person having a vote is the path forward. I'm not exactly sure I understand vote by oath, but I'll Google it when the show is over and I'll look into it. But I think what I'm hearing from you is that we need to ensure that everybody's vote matters and counts. And so we need to look at systems that are removing power from people's votes and get rid of them, and only put in place systems that empower everybody's vote

0: to count equally across this entire country. And those are choices that we can make. We build our own country. I'm Alex Lawson, filling in for Tom. We'll be right back after this quick break.
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0: We are back on the Tom Hartman program. I'm going to go right to the lines. Ben on XM, you are on the line. Ben.
1: Yeah, hey there. Thanks for taking my call, Alex. Hey, listen, want to talk back a bit about options for media. One of the things that I am doing, and I really hope other people in the country are doing, just about every county in the United States has a county newspaper that is the paper of record. Rural counties like where I'm living, people read that all the time, and they don't necessarily read any of the big city papers. Back in February of 25, right after Trump came into power, I began to write short articles about politics, about science, about health, and I've been paying to put them in as ads in our county paper and our county shopper. These are usually about 400 words, about 6 inches long. I started doing this myself just because I was pissed off, and then pretty soon people started sending me money to keep it going. At this point, four counties in western Wisconsin have these articles posted in their papers every week. They go from anything about what, you know, what the Big Beautiful Bill has done to farmers. I've talked about the Reichstag fire. I've talked about what the word woke means. We've talked about gaslighting, any number of different things, all just contributing a beat, a drumbeat of progressive thought into the commentary and the discussion in the counties. I've got it.
0: Ben,
1: it's available also. Yeah.
0: Tell people where they can find it.
1: Okay, right now I'm on Substack. It's barnowl57.substack.com. The thing is called Barn Owl, and a lot of people have been interested in it and looking to spread this into their rural counties as well.
0: And in the last couple seconds I got on the segment, I want to throw out there something that you might be interested in also organizing alongside. We need public media. We need publicly funded media. Like, that is not a crazy idea. John Nichols has talked about it at length. There are very easy, serious proposals that would create publicly funded newspapers across the country to get rid of the fact that what private equity is doing right now, or to fight against what private equity is doing right now, which is buying up all the newspapers and in most of the cases just shutting them down so that no one knows what's going on, so that they can't see the incredible harm that the billionaires are doing. So we need to get the truth out there individually, collectively, and I think we need policy changes that look at really changing the system. Let's bring public media back in a really big way so that the billionaires don't control every story that we read. My name's Alex Lawson. I'm filling in for Tom, and we will be right back and taking your calls to the end of the show.

0: thanks so much for sharing our program and for reaching out to our stations and sponsors and letting them know that you're listening. It really means a lot to us.
1: We're back. We're going to get into all the callers, as many as possible. Let's go to Debbie listening on XM, calling from New Hampshire. Debbie, you're on the line. Debbie, can you hear me?
2: Oh, my God. Yes, I can hear you. Can you hear me?
1: Yep. Go ahead.
2: Okay, great. Alex, you're doing a stellar job. Thank you so much for filling in for Tom.
1: Thank you.
2: I was wondering, what will it take for the cap on Social Security to be lifted so that the uber wealthy have no other choice but to pay their fair share towards Social Security?
1: Debbie, it's a great question, as you know, one that I'm very passionate about. The truth is that if Congress does nothing in 2032, everybody is going to face an across-the-board 20% benefit cut, which would be devastating, could push us into a depression instantly. Every time that this has occurred before, these are so-called action-forcing events, Congress has taken action. And when it takes action, there is a choice. And that choice is, are you going to have the people who've played by the rules, who have paid into the system, are they going to pay the piper and get a 20% benefit cut? Or are we going to have the ultra wealthy pay their fair share, pay the same rate into Social Security just like the rest of us do on all of their income? And so we need to be building and building and building towards that goal, but know that in 2032, there will be action, and that's when we need to be prepared. That means it's in the next presidency we will have to decide which future of Social Security we will take. I'm going to go to David listening on the Tom Hartman app, calling from California. David, you're on the line.
3: Hey, well, thanks, Alex. Yeah, maybe about an hour ago, you had a caller, and he was talking about whether or not Americans could do something to stabilize their personal economy by investing overseas. And I personally, if he gets a chance to find Ben Franklin's autobiography, he describes what it was like to be, you know, in the American Revolution, and basically the British were doing everything possible to ruin the economy and make us suffer and whip us into line. And so he goes into a lot of good examples about what people did to bond together and win the revolution. But investing in your neighbors, investing in making the local community stronger so that you're going to actually have a stability. And I'd urge people if people have got SNAP, the food stamp idea. Out here in California, we have what's called market match. You go down to the farmer's market. And that's always a wise idea because your farmers, you want to stabilize your food sources, and whatever you can do to support the farmer's market is a good idea. But market match, and you've got SNAP, you go to one of the maiden booths and you turn in your SNAP card and they give you the amount of money that you want, and then they give you an extra $10 or $20 or $30 in market match money, which means that you have better spending power. You can buy more. The farmers don't have to drive back with a half-loaded truck. They can drive back with an empty truck, and you can get better food, better quality food, plus whatnot.
1: David,
3: then, of course, another option is boycott Project 2025. Boycott the Koch brothers. Boycott Uline, that's a company that makes cardboard boxes for U-Haul, Uline. They're horrible people that support Donald Trump at 100%. So boycott Uline, boycott the Kochs.
1: David, I really appreciate the information and your idea, and I couldn't agree more that investing in your neighbor, investing in our community, investing in ourselves is actually what we need to do and build the future of independence, self-reliance, community reliance, and that there are wonderful programs like the one that you named that we should also have policy changes that make those even better. I'm going to go to Alan in Washington calling from KBCS. Alan, you're on the line. We're running out of time, so try to keep it brief, please.
4: Oh, no problem. I'm going to just offer up my disgust for the Trump administration trying to erase our history. It is such a crock of because the contributions of the people of different colors and races and ethnicities is incalculable. White men didn't just do everything, but they had help, and a lot of people are being erased by this racist administration. It's just disgusting.
1: Thank you, Alan, for that. And I will also say authoritarianism 101, folks. Erase the history that doesn't empower the authoritarian. That's what they do. That's what they're doing. And I will say that it's not just Donald Trump. I think that Americans should really dig into the long history of progressive activism and of activism for justice in the entirety of our imperfect history. There have been people struggling to form that more perfect union the entire time. And we can do it when we work together, when we raise our voices together, when we remember our history and aren't scared that it's not perfect, because we look at the successes and carry those into the future, and we look at our failures and take those as opportunities to grow. I'm Alex Lawson. I'm going to be back again tomorrow. Thank you for sticking with me. Looking forward to taking your calls and talking with you tomorrow. You're listening to the Tom Hartman Program. Thanks so much.

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1: George Orwell spoke bluntly about the nefarious nature of advertising, calling it, quote, the rattling of a stick inside a swill bucket. Even Orwell, though, would have been astonished by the cacophony of swill bucket advertising currently being blasted at us by Amazon, Google, Meta, and other profiteering tech giants. What are they trying to sell? Pure hogwash. Having spent billions to develop artificial intelligence so humanoid robots can displace workers, the tech geniuses are now rushing to build thousands of vast computer data centers necessary to power their brave new AI world. Each center will suck up local water supplies, drastically raise people's utility bills, create monstrous industrial blight and pollution, and enthrone such autocratic thugs as Bezos, Musk, and Zuckerberg as absentee political bosses with domineering power over each locality. But the billionaires forgot something. You and me, we the people, are in open rebellion against this Orwellian future, with officials in multiple states and localities just saying hell no to the profiteers' invasive scams. Thus, the billionaire hucksters are frantically rattling their swill sticks. For example, Mark Zuckerberg, whose Meta Goliath already operates 26 massive data centers and is now spending $600 billion to plop more of them in our communities, has launched a multi-million dollar offensive to beat back local opponents. It's running BS television ads in state capital cities, financing political candidates to hype the data centers, deploying untold numbers of lobbyists to rig the rules against opponents, and hiring an army of...
2: Helen has catalog number 191239.

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Coming up next, Democracy Now!

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1: What you all have shown this evening, whether for state assembly, state senate, or Congress,

0: Shockwaves hit the Democratic Party nationwide as progressives and DSA candidates endorsed by Mayor Zoran Mamdani win big in New York. We'll speak to one of those winners, Darielisa Villachevalier. She defeated incumbent Congressmember Adriano Espaillat.
1: I am so excited to get to work and to bring with you all, bring all of you with me to Washington.
0: Joined by actor and author Elliot Page about his new documentary, Second Nature.
2: There are approximately 8.7 million living animal species on Earth. For centuries, we have been told that when it comes to gender and sexuality, all these millions of species follow a certain set of rules. But what if this narrative fails to capture the full spectrum of life's diversity?
0: All that and more coming up. Welcome to Democracy Now!, democracynow.org, The War and Peace Report. I'm Amy Goodman. In a major blow to the Democratic establishment nationwide, three progressives backed by New York Mayor Zoran Mamdani won primary races in New York City. Former New York City Comptroller Brad Lander beat incumbent Congressman Dan Goldman. The 32-year-old Afro-Latina organizer, Darielisa Villachevalier, pulled off a shocking defeat of five-term Congressman Adriano Espaillat, the chair of the Congressional Hispanic Caucus. And New York Assembly member Claire Valdez, who is a former union organizer, defeated Brooklyn Borough President Antonio Reynoso to fill the seat long held by Congressmember Nidia Velasquez, who had backed Reynoso. Darielisa Avila-Chevalier and Claire Valdez were both backed by the Democratic Socialists of America, which also played a key role in Mayor Mamdani's election. Lander, Valdez, and Chevalier all ran campaigns criticizing AIPAC, American-Israel Public Affairs Committee. Claire Valdez spoke to supporters in Brooklyn last night.
3: I will continue to call for Palestinian liberation. We will stand up to the genocide. We will refuse to abide by apartheid, and we will use our money to improve lives here instead of destroy them abroad. And I will do everything in my power every single day in Congress to give the labor movement the tools it needs to be a fighting force for the entire working class.
0: New York Mayor Zoran Mamdani spoke at Valdez's victory party.
4: The old politics that got us to this crisis is not the politics that's going to get us out of this crisis. It's time for working people to be back at the heart of our politics. These are the champions who will do it.
0: In another closely watched New York primary, New York State Assembly member Micah Lasher won the crowded race to replace Congressmember Jerry Nadler. We'll have more on the election after headlines and speak with Darielisa Villachevalier. On Capitol Hill, the Senate passed a war powers resolution Tuesday directing President Trump to end the war with Iran. Republican senators Rand Paul, Susan Collins, Lisa Murkowski, and Bill Cassidy joined Democrats in voting for the resolution. One Democrat, John Fetterman, voted against it. The measure passed the House earlier this month. The New York Times reports this marks the first time since the enactment of the War Powers Resolution of 1973 that the Senate and House have approved a concurrent resolution directing a president to end a military conflict. Senator Chris Van Hollen spoke ahead of the vote.
5: I also hope, colleagues, we will learn something from this needless tragedy. The calls for military adventurism, the promises of quick victory, the fantasies of regime change under the circumstances that were deployed, and the endless effort to undermine diplomacy led us directly to this disaster. And we should not repeat those mistakes. We should take a stand today and end this war, and we should finally start putting the interests of the American people ahead of costly and unnecessary conflicts.
0: The Senate War Powers vote came as the U.S. and Iran continued to dispute key terms of their agreement to end the war. President Trump has claimed Iran agreed to the, quote, highest level, unquote, of monitoring by nuclear weapons inspectors, but Iranian officials have rejected that assertion. Earlier today, Iran's speaker described the U.S.-Iran deal as, quote, America's declaration of defeat, unquote. Meanwhile, Israel and Lebanon have begun a new round of talks in Washington. This comes as U.S. Secretary of State Marco Rubio is visiting the United Arab Emirates, Kuwait, and Bahrain, three Gulf nations that have expressed concern over the U.S.-Iran deal. More than two dozen countries across Europe are under extreme heat alerts today after a high-pressure heat dome settled over the continent, shattering hundreds of temperature records. On Tuesday, France recorded its hottest day ever, with the temperature reaching 111 degrees Fahrenheit in southwest France. At least 40 people have drowned across France while seeking relief from the heat, a number of them teenagers. In the UK, United Nations Secretary General Antonio Guterres delivered remarks to the London Climate Action Week on Tuesday as temperatures outside topped 100 degrees Fahrenheit.
6: Around the world, climate disasters are becoming more frequent, more destructive, and more costly. And the World Meteorological Organization has warned we ain't seen nothing yet. El Niño is not just knocking on the door, it risks blowing the house down, turning up the heat, disrupting food and water systems, and hitting the vulnerable the hardest.
0: Meanwhile, a new study published in the journal Nature Climate Change finds global heating has exposed an additional 1 billion people to extreme heat stress each year compared to the 1970s. A federal judge in Texas has handed down prison sentences ranging from 30 to 100 years to a group of anti-ICE protesters convicted on terrorism charges in March. Federal prosecutors had accused the nine defendants of being members of an Antifa terror cell, quote unquote, for attending a protest outside the Prairieland ICE jail on July 4th. During which fireworks were set off and a police officer was shot and wounded. Among those sentenced was Daniel Sanchez Estrada, who wasn't even at the protest. He received a 30-year prison term for conspiracy to conceal documents after he moved a box containing anti-fascist magazines and pamphlets. Acting U.S. Attorney General Todd Blanche welcomed the unusually harsh sentences, writing, quote, Antifa terrorists who attack law enforcement and federal facilities will face swift and uncompromising justice, unquote. Former U.S. Marine Corps reservist Benjamin Song, who was convicted of the shooting, received a 100-year sentence. In a statement, he said he only fired his rifle because he believed the officer was about to shoot another activist. Song said others had been punished just for knowing him, adding, quote, this is mass punishment, collective punishment. This is guilt by association. This is injustice, he wrote. The The Supreme Court sided with the Trump administration Tuesday in a 6-3 ruling that'll make it easier for immigration officers to deny readmission to green card holders who've left the United States. Following the ruling, immigration officers will no longer need clear and convincing evidence that lawful permanent residents have committed a disqualifying crime before barring them from reentering the U.S. In a dissent signed by her two liberal colleagues, Justice Ketanji Brown Jackson wrote, quote, "I worry that the court has now handed the government a massive blank check," unquote. Separately, the Supreme Court ruled 6-3 against a black former prisoner who sued Louisiana prison officials for handcuffing him to a chair and forcibly shaving his dreadlocks. Damon Lander is a Rastafarian who had not cut his hair in over 20 years. He unsuccessfully argued prison guards broke a federal law that requires states to protect the religious rights of prisoners. The Trump administration threatened to withhold tens of millions of dollars in federal Homeland Security funds from states unless they agree to a sweeping set of changes to how elections are run. That's according to CNN, which reports several Homeland Security grant programs have adopted new rules requiring states to phase out certain electronic voting systems and to move to hand-marked paper ballots. Meanwhile, President Trump is set to meet with Republican senators on Capitol Hill today as he seeks to push through the Save America Act. Voting rights experts say the legislation could disenfranchise millions of citizens who lack easy access to what would be required to vote, either a birth certificate or a passport showing their names assigned at birth. Some Republicans have criticized the legislation. North Carolina Senator Tom Tillis called it a waste of time, while Senate Majority Leader John Thune has refused Trump's demand he abolish the filibuster to pass the bill. Last week, President Trump called out Senator Thune by name in a Truth Social post, writing, quote, "Anybody who doesn't want to terminate the filibuster is a fool," unquote. Large-scale firings have reportedly begun at the Office of the Director of National Intelligence days after Trump loyalist Bill Pulte became the agency's acting director, though he has no experience in national intelligence. On Monday, Democratic Senator Mark Warner of Virginia and Congressmember Jim Himes of Connecticut wrote to Pulte warning him against the firings. They wrote, quote, "We are concerned that your record as director of the Federal Housing Finance Agency, the Federal Housing Finance Agency, demonstrates a willingness to misuse your position, including your access to sensitive information, to pursue President Trump's perceived political enemies and further his retributive political agenda," unquote. Pulte took office last week following the resignation of Tulsi Gabbard. Meanwhile, The Washington Post has published a major expose indicating Gabbard's political rise was secretly shaped by Chris Butler, the head of a cult-like breakaway Hare Krishna group in Hawaii. Gabbard and her parents are longtime followers of Butler. The Post obtained hundreds of confidential memos from Butler's former secretary that appear to show Butler directly guiding Gabbard's media appearances, social media posts, and legislation when she served in Congress. And the House of Representatives has approved a bill aimed at increasing the supply of homes across the United States. The legislation limits the number of single-family homes major investors can purchase while loosening federal regulations to allow for new home construction. The bill does not include any new federal funding for housing. The Senate approved the bill Monday. President Trump set to sign it into law today. And those are some of the headlines. This is Democracy Now!, democracynow.org, the War and Peace Report. Coming up, shockwaves hit the Democratic Party nationwide as progressives and DSA candidates endorsed by Mayor Zohran Mamdani win big in New York. We'll speak with one of those winners, Darielisa Avila Chevalier, who defeated incumbent Congressmember Adriano Espaillat. Stay with us.

0: Talante, performed by Hooray for the Riff Raff at Democracy Now!'s 30th anniversary at Riverside Church here in New York. This is Democracy Now!, democracynow.org, the War and Peace Report. I'm Amy Goodman. Shockwaves have rocked the Democratic Party nationwide as progressives and DSA candidates endorsed by Mayor Zohran Mamdani win big in New York. In a major blow to the Democratic establishment, three candidates backed by Mamdani have won primary races in New York City and appear to be headed to Congress. Former New York City Comptroller Brad Lander beat Congressman Dan Goldman. The 32-year-old Afro-Latina organizer Daria Elisa Avila Chevalier pulled off a shocking defeat of five-term Congressmember Adriano Espaillat, the chair of the Congressional Hispanic Caucus. And New York Assemblymember Claire Valdez, who's a former union organizer, defeated Brooklyn Borough President Antonio Reynoso to fill the seat long held by Nydia Velazquez. Avila Chevalier and Valdez were both backed by the Democratic Socialists of America, which also played a key role in Mamdani's election. DSA backed New York State Assembly and Senate candidates also swept their races, with 9 out of 10 candidates on the DSA slate winning the primaries. Democracy Now! Was at the DSA watch party for Claire Valdez and others in Brooklyn last night and spoke to progressive streamer Hassan Piker.
1: A decade of socialism, it's coming to a neighborhood near you. When I said we were going to let 1,000 Zohrans bloom, this is what I meant. You got Claire Valdez and numerous other wonderful DSA candidates that are outperforming expectations tonight. And that's because the American people are tired of the same old business-as-usual politics.
0: Claire Valdez addressed her supporters at the end of the night.
2: My name is Claire Valdez, and I am proud to say that I will be your next Congress member. We haven't just won an election. We have declared that this movement is durable. That it is growing, and that it will not stop until working people are no longer asked to just build the table, no longer just offered a seat at the table, but will run the table. And make no mistake, this victory is not mine, it is ours. That's what organizing is. It's being asked to do something big, scary, unfamiliar, something that everything inside you says is not for you. It can't be you. But then you take the plunge. You find your power in solidarity. And let's talk about what that ask has now won. I will lead the fight against ISIS cruelty and stand steadfast alongside our immigrant neighbors. They've been demonized, targeted, attacked, and in me they will have a champion. I will stand steadfast alongside our trans siblings who are the beating heart in this community. I will continue to call for Palestinian liberation. We will stand up to the genocide. We will refuse to abide by apartheid, and we will use our money to improve lives here instead of destroy them abroad. And I will do everything in my power every single day in Congress to give the labor movement the tools it needs to be a fighting force for the entire working class.
0: Clara Valdez, Democratic nominee for Congress from Brooklyn and Queens. Tuesday's biggest upset was the victory of 32-year-old Afro-Latina Muslim organizer Daria Elisa Avila Chevalier, who defeated five-term Congressmember Adriano Espaillat, chair of the Congressional Hispanic Caucus. Mayor Mamdani addressed a roaring crowd of supporters at her watch party in Harlem last night.
1: This campaign began many months ago at the same park that we launched a canvas in today. And at that time, I know that for many it may have felt like a fantasy that Daria Lisa would be here right now. But it was never a fantasy for her, and it was never a fantasy for all of you. You have willed that dream into a reality. And I was asked time and again, why would I support this campaign?
3: Because we win!
1: And I said then that I can think of no better person than the daughter of a single mother caseworker who has fought for working people her entire life, who has stood up for New Yorkers unjustly detained by ICE, who has called for a foreign policy of investing in babies and not bombs. I can think of no one better than someone of clarity, of conscience, and of conviction to be the next congressperson. And it is because you poured your hearts into this, because you poured your hopes into this, that we are showing there is a new path for politics in our city and in our country. We are showing that last June, a year ago tomorrow, was not an anomaly. It was not the end. It was the beginning. Join me in welcoming. DSA, an Afro-Latina woman, the first Dominican woman to represent this district, and the next Congresswoman from New York 13, Daria Lisa.
0: Daria Lisa Avila Chevalier then took to the stage and addressed her supporters in Harlem.
4: And I'm so excited to get to work and to bring all of you with me to Washington. To be fighting the fight that we have been fighting at the federal level. The odds were stacked against another young Muslim socialist.
0: More, we're joined now by the Democratic nominee for Congress in New York's 13th congressional district, Daria Lisa Avila Chevalier. She defeated five-term Congressmember Adriano Espaillat. Welcome to Democracy Now! If you could start off by introducing yourself to the country.
5: Hi, Amy. Thank you so much for having me. I am a longtime listener, so it's such an honor to be here. My first interview after winning here at Democracy Now! I am an Afro-Latina Dominican daughter of immigrants. I am an organizer. I have been organizing my entire adult life around immigration justice, around ending mass incarceration, around Palestine. And it is such an honor to be able to have the privilege of having run a campaign that is centering working people in this district who have for far too long just been ignored by establishment politics. And I'm so deeply grateful to be here. It is such a surreal experience and truly so excited to get to work and bring the values of working class people of color here in Harlem and Washington Heights and Inwood in the Bronx into the halls of Congress.
0: And talk about what you think are the most important issues that you've represented. And what did it mean to you to upset, to beat this five-term Congress member, head of the Congressional Hispanic Caucus, Adriano Espaillat?
5: You know, I am somebody who has had to think about whether I can afford to stay in the city that I love. This is the second poorest congressional district in the state and by some measures the country. And to know that we center the needs of this community at the heart of this campaign, where we are fighting for housing for all, to make sure that we abolish ICE and to have our tax dollars come back home to invest in our babies here and not in bombs abroad, was truly, truly at the heart of everything that our community really needs. We have another statistic that shocks my mind every single time is the fact that 40% of our children here are living in childhood poverty. And for us to tackle that issue, to give our babies all the things that they need to lead dignified childhoods, would mean that we would be able to provide for every single person in this community. And, you know, we have had representation in the past over the last 9 years that has really not met those needs, where these crises have just grown. And it has been such an honor to work with a coalition with so many organizers on the ground to build a grassroots movement that is responsive to the working people here, that gets to the issues. And, you know, this campaign was a lot of work. It was something that was built from the very ground up. And in the last few weeks, it was really a difficult one because we had so much money and so many smears thrown our way. We had over $7 million in outside spending that was being spent to smear me personally and to use incredibly racist and anti-Black rhetoric. And to know that Black residents in this district came out and supported this campaign in that context, in a context where Voting Rights Act is being gutted, where the rights of so many are under attack, to know that they came out despite the odds and chose these values really means the world to me.
0: If you can talk about the attacks on you by the Espaillat camp around your background, questioning your Dominican heritage. Of course, the Dominican Republic shares an island with Haiti. And talk about, as if to be Haitian is an epithet, but what they were saying, this anti-Haitian rhetoric.
5: Yeah, I mean, it was a bombardment where every time I opened any of our social media accounts, I was inundated with rhetoric that was using the term Haitian as though it were a slur. I was inundated with emojis of monkey and gorilla emojis, of rat emojis, of folks asking me and my family for a proof of our birth certificate and where we were born. And, you know, I just think it was really one of the ugliest types of rhetoric that I have seen in a really long time. It really reminded me of MAGA style politics. And it was just so shocking to see that coming in a heavily blue district and in a district where the sitting incumbent was a Democrat. And, you know, I'm just so honored to have been able to fight, against that with my team, with my coalition, and to know that voters here in this district rejected that. To know that we have turned a page on the politics of the past and a politics that is, you know, in so many ways so divisive, and a politics of just cynicism. To be able to turn the page on that and to bring forward a politics of hope, to center a message that is about a politics of life, has really been such an honor, and also showing that this is a politic that is popular and that will win, that Americans are tired of this politics of death, a politics of cynicism, and want to make sure that our resources are coming back to our communities and investing in the life and the needs of the people here.
0: If you can talk about your experience, you're a Columbia alum. You were part of, you protested the encampments you were a part of, and you actually taught on the West Bank. Talk about your experience as a student there and how that influenced your positions on Palestine and Israel.
5: Yeah, I went to undergrad at Columbia University, and while I was a student there, I went to the West Bank, and it deeply formed a lot of my understanding of global politics, but even my own context here in New York, where I started to see and understand that the systems that were oppressing Palestinians in the West Bank and Gaza, all over Palestine, were also informing our systems here that were having such a deep, harmful impact on so many Black and Latino and communities of color here. And you know, as you grow as an organizer, as a person, as you become more educated on these systems, you know, you start to notice that they're not just similar systems, they are the same system. They are systems that consistently put profit over people, that consistently deny people their human dignity for the sake of capital. And to know that we sent a very loud and clear message yesterday that we will not allow that to continue to be the case, that we will put people first and we will put working people at the heart of our democracy, it felt really full circle to know that we can say Free Palestine at our party, to know that we can say what is happening in Gaza is a genocide and win and reject the politics of AIPAC, reject the politics of big money and corporations coming into our politics. It is truly, I think, a seismic shift that is happening in our politics.
0: Attendees at your victory party last night included the Palestinian activist Mahmoud Khalil, the Columbia University graduate student organizer who was detained 4 months last year in an ICE jail in Louisiana.
6: No, today's win is a big win for New York, is a big win for the working class community in this country. To have someone like Daria Lisa actually representing them in D.C., representing the daily struggles that this community goes through, rather than politicians who are only cashing money for the sake of gaining power and control. I've known Daria Lisa since my first days at Columbia, and she's been always very supportive, even in my absence when I was in detention. She was there for me, she was there for my family, she was there for my community, going in the streets and just like supporting in whatever capacity she has. So now I have no doubt that she would continue to do the same in D.C.
0: Can you talk about your organizing around Mahmoud Khalil's detention, being held for months, and what he symbolized to you, Daria Lisa Avila Chevalier?
5: You know, Mahmoud is a friend, but I would have fought for him even if he weren't, because I have been fighting for immigration justice my entire adult life. It is something that is deeply important to me. And when I first got the news of his detention, you know, there was the initial shock of it all, but there was a moment also where my organizer brain just kicked in and I just kind of went into autopilot, where I just started writing to make sure that we were spreading the word about his case and taking control of the narrative as someone who knew him in that time, and making sure that we were really putting together movement work that could bring attention to his case. And I was already organizing with fellow organizers around civil disobediences, around direct actions to bring more attention to his case, about court support to make sure that we were showing that he has a community. And when the Trump administration said that he would be the blueprint of how immigration enforcement would be conducted going forward, I thought it would be very clear to all our representatives the stakes in his case, not just as an individual, not just on the fact that it was basically punishment for his engagement in free speech around the genocide that was happening towards his people, but also because of the impact that it would have on every immigrant in this country, on the First Amendment rights of every person on U.S. soil. And to know that our representative, the one that was representing him in that moment, that all he could offer were two words around, or two sentences around trusting Trump's DOJ at a time where Trump's DOJ had just violated rule of law by detaining him in the first place was deeply troubling. And so, you know, when I was first considering whether or not this was a race I wanted to throw my hat in, I just kept thinking about Mahmoud and the millions of people like him and Noor who are so fearful right now, and what it would have meant to them to have a representative who was actually fighting for them.
0: Finally, Daria Lisa Villechevalier, your plans for Congress, when what looks like overwhelmingly, given your district, you will be elected in November.
5: I'm so excited to fight for the working people of this district to make sure that we can all afford to stay in the city that we love. And I think at the heart of that fight is making sure that we are centering human life. And that means that we need to start divesting from this war machine and reinvesting our tax dollars here in our community, fighting to eradicate childhood poverty, because all of the things that our babies need are the things that everyone in our community needs to be able to lead a dignified life.
0: And as I watched all the news accounts of your incredible upset victory over Espaillat, I heard your name pronounced about 40 different ways. So I was wondering if you could say for the country, in your own words, your own name.
5: My name is Daria Lisa Avila Chevalier, and I'm very grateful to you, Amy, for allowing me to do that.
0: Daria Lisa Avila Chevalier, New York's 13th Congressional District Democratic nominee. Congratulations. As we turn now to John Tarleton, editor-in-chief of The Independent, the new issue of The Independent featured Claire Valdez, Daria Lisa Avila Chevalier, on the cover with the headline, "Look Who's Next." And you didn't do that this morning.
7: No, this was weeks ago.
0: John, we were together 1 year ago.
7: Yes.
0: With the primary election of Mayor Zoran Mamdani, but he wasn't mayor yet.
7: Yeah.
0: Talk about what this means. As he said, no, that wasn't the end. This is clearly just the beginning. All his candidates won.
7: Yes. This definitely shows that Zoran Mamdani's victory last year was not a fluke or a one-hit wonder. There is deep support across much of New York City for what he's doing. He's become, I think, a more popular mayor as he's went along. His goal to really show that government can serve the people and be an active force for good in the lives of people is succeeding. His endorsements were very powerful. And also the endorsements and the incredible energy that DSA gave this slate of candidates. Zoran endorsed most of the DSA slate, but not all. And there were four assembly races where he didn't endorse, and DSA won three of those four races as well. So really, Zoran Mamdani and New York City DSA are now huge powerhouses in New York politics, and it's going to have big national ramifications. And we see Democratic Socialist Nithya Raman in a runoff in Los Angeles with Karen Bass. She finished a close second behind Bass, but you got to really feel the wind is at her sails. It's kind of another case of a much older politician who's maybe in a lost support in Los Angeles, and Raman, you know, offering something fresh and new, and there's more primaries to come across the country.
0: I want to turn to a clip of former New York City Comptroller Brad Lander, who beat Congressmember Dan Goldman in New York's 10th Congressional District, representing neighborhoods in Manhattan and Brooklyn.
8: What a glorious time to be a New Yorker. There has been a powerful energy moving through our city, a generosity of spirit, a refusal to give up even against very long odds, and a feeling of joy out in the streets shared by every kind of New Yorker there is. Give it up for the New York Knicks, all right?

0: That's now the victorious congressional candidate, Brad Lander. John Tarleton, your final comments.
1: I covered protests a couple of years ago outside of Dan Goldman's office, the incumbent congressman, where Palestine activists were protesting. He did not meet with them once. He gave them, just like happened with Esbayat and Mahmoud Khalil, Dan Goldman was completely supportive of the war and the genocide in Gaza. He would not meet with his constituents, would not hear them. Well, and his constituents had the final word last night, a 32-point defeat for an incumbent congressman. With
0: Brad Lander almost got double the amount of votes.
1: Lander's a long-time elected out in Brooklyn, very popular in the Brooklyn part of that district. So a great night for Brad Lander, but also just showing the Democratic Party, if you ignore the cause of Palestinian liberation, you do so at your own peril. And that's going to have big ramifications for 2028. And this, I think, is going to put more wind at the sails of a potential Alexandria Ocasio-Cortez presidential campaign. You can only imagine if she hits the campaign trail and Zora Mamdani is one of her leading supporters. They both come from DSA. It just makes her candidacy look more promising after what happened last night.
0: John Tarleton, thanks so much for being with us, editor-in-chief of The Independent. This is Democracy Now!, democracynow.org. Coming up, we'll be joined by the actor and author Elliot Page about the new film Second Nature, Gender and Sexuality in the Animal World. Stay with us.

0: Natural Phenomenon by Roberto Valicelli. This is Democracy Now!, democracynow.org, the War and Peace Report. I'm Amy Goodman. Everything you didn't learn in high school biology. That's the tagline of a remarkable new documentary challenging some of our most deeply held assumptions about biology, gender, and sexuality. It's called Second Nature, narrated by the Oscar-nominated actor, the author, Elliot Page, and directed by Drew Denny. The film explores a growing body of scientific research documenting the extraordinary gender fluidity and sexual diversity found in the animal kingdom. From same-sex penguin parents to sex-changing fish, to pregnant seahorse fathers, to primate societies where traditional notions of dominance and gender roles simply don't apply. This is the film's trailer.
1: There are approximately 8.7 million living animal species on Earth. For centuries, we have been told that when it comes to gender and sexuality, all these millions of species follow a certain set of rules. But what if this narrative fails to capture the full spectrum of life's diversity?
2: Homosexual behavior in nature is one of the best.

0: is absolutely everywhere.
1: Not only do many species illustrate homosexuality and gender multiplicity, they also illustrate sex transition.
2: Biologists now know sexuality is fluid and that all of that is normal.
3: I don't know any species where homosexual sex or gender nonconforming is a taboo or cannot be done, except when it comes to humans.
2: There have always been scientists who have been willing to stand in opposition to the existing worldview, and there are consequences for that.
0: I was completely unprepared as a scientist to deal with this.
4: We learned what we learned in school, and we want to believe that it's true, and it's messy to now say, oh, it wasn't really that way.
1: I realized it can't be the people who are defective. It's got to be the science.
5: If we understand same-sex behavior better, we're also going to understand different-sex behavior better. We're just going to understand the sexual lives of animals better.
6: There is endless diversity in nature, and the old stories we've been taught deserve a second look.
7: That's the trailer for the new documentary, Second Nature, the film partly inspired by the trailblazing work of trans evolutionary biologist Dr. Joan Roughgarden and her groundbreaking book, Evolution's Rainbow, Diversity, Gender, and Sexuality in Nature and People. The film arrives amidst ongoing attacks on transgender rights, censorship of school curricula, and attempts to ban LGBTQ-affirming books. But the film is less interested in politics than the wild, rumpus, raucous world of animal, sexual, and gender diversity. But perhaps there's a lesson in there for us humans, too. For more, as we mark the end of Pride Month, we're joined now by the film's director, Drew Denny, and executive producer and narrator, Elliot Page. Elliot Page is an Oscar-nominated actor, producer, and author of his memoir, Page Boy. Drew Denny, Elliot Page, welcome to Democracy Now! Elliot, talk about the significance of this new documentary, Second Nature, why you got involved with it.
8: I got involved because I was so moved by it and found it so affirming as a trans and queer person. Quite frankly, I felt very silly for not assuming this all to be true already. And what just was so exciting to me was how well made it was, of course, how informative it was, but also just how funny and expansive. And it's one of those things that even if I wasn't involved, I'd be telling everybody to see. So, yeah.
7: I want to go to a clip from the film Second Nature. This is about seahorses.
6: Perhaps one of the fiercest challengers to our assumptions about sex roles is the seahorse. It's the males who take on one of the biggest chores of procreation, pregnancy. After a mating ritual, female seahorses deposit their eggs into the male's pouch where he fertilizes them. About 30 days later, he gives birth to up to 1,000 baby seahorses.
7: Pregnant male seahorses. Drew Denny, just a little introduction to this incredible film. Talk about how you got involved and why you directed this.
9: Thank you so much. First of all, it's a huge honor to be here. I've been so inspired by your work, and you're one of the reasons I went into journalism and became a documentarian, so thank you. I decided to make this movie because I grew up in Texas being told that females are naturally inferior to males and that queerness is simply unnatural. In my public high school biology class, students were invited to walk out of the class if they were offended by evolution. But none of us girls were asked if we were offended by sexual harassment and assault that we survived at school, and none of us queer kids were ever asked if we were offended by the relentless bullying that we faced every day. So it wasn't until I grew up and read Dr. Joan Roughgarden's book and learned about gay penguin dads and birthing seahorse dads, for example, and genderqueer chimps and our other closest relatives, bonobos, who are matriarchal, that I finally felt in my body for the first time that I belong here on Earth just like anybody else. It may sound silly that it's the queer animals that did that for me, but that's what it took. And I love that you shared the seahorse dad clip, because I think it's just a great example that proves that all of these binaries we've been told are just natural law are completely false and made up by humans.
7: Let's go to another clip from Second Nature about reef-dwelling fish, the bluehead wrasse.
6: Bluehead wrasse can change from female to male. There's one male in the group, and the same day he dies, the largest female starts to change her behavior. She stops making estrogen and starts making androgens. Ovaries that produce eggs turn into testes that make sperm. Then that fish is the male of the group and can procreate with the remaining females. So if you've been diving on a coral reef, you have seen sex-changing fish. And the phenomenon of sex change in animals is not rare.
7: Bluehead wrasse, clownfish changing sex from male to female, albatross, penguins, and swans parenting in same-sex pairs, bonobos, as you said, Drew, were just as closely related to us as chimps, as matriarchal, same, having same-sex sex every day. Talk about this and the groundbreaking trans scientists that inspired this.
8: Yeah, I mean, Joan Roughgarden and all this and investigating she's done and discovery has just led to, I think, one of my favorite lines in this documentary, something she says in terms of looking at nature as if it's some sort of cis heteropatriarchal structure is absurd, and that this, you know, gender binary that we've created is nothing but a quaint little myth. And I think, you know, her work and this documentary really, really shows that what we have been taught in school in regards to these structures, men being superior, women being inferior, you know, submissive or what have you, it being this, yes, heterosexual existence is just completely false. And I think what's so wonderful about this documentary is it really illustrates, you know, why that information has been so suppressed, and how important it is for us to all learn about this, and how it's only expansive and exciting, all of this information.
7: I want to go to the golden lion tamarins.
10: The golden lion tamarins are an amazing species for many reasons. This is a species where females have harems of males. So we call that polyandry, one female has a number of males as a mate and they live together in a group. She mates with all the males in the group. All of them have a chance to sire offspring.
11: So the males are unrelated.
10: They're unrelated, yeah.
11: Yeah.
10: We think it might have evolved because this is one of the few primate species where females have more than one baby at a time. They tend to have twins. Each baby is 25% of the mom's body weight at birth, so there's no way she can carry them around herself. So the babies travel with dad, and they just come to mom to nurse after they're born.
11: So in order to produce the brood, you need males.
10: Yeah, and they're playing a really important role here as caregivers.
11: This is a fabulous case. Polyandry, it's not an incidental byproduct of anything. It's a full-fledged social system.
10: That's right. This kind of polyandrous species, it really helps us to understand the variety of mating systems.
7: So that's Dr. Joan Roughgarden and Dr. Amy Parrish. Drew Denny, talk about the backlash against these scientists.
9: So unfortunately, each of the scientists in the film has faced severe backlash from their research. So Dr. Amy Parrish, who you just saw speaking, was one of the first people to publish that bonobos are matriarchal. And people lambasted her. They said she had a feminist agenda. And they suggested that it wasn't matriarchy. It was, in fact, strategic male deference. Now, one of the reasons Amy hypothesized that bonobos were matriarchal is because the females commit acts of violence against males, including biting their penises in half. And she asked, what kind of strategy is that? Not a good one. And that no one has ever suggested in a patriarchal species that it's strategic female deference. We're just assuming that patriarchy is the norm, and anything other than that must be a really brilliant strategy by the males.
7: I want to go to one more clip, and this is the clip about baboons in the new documentary, Second Nature.
12: There's a very famous scientist from Stanford University named Robert Sapolsky, whose groundbreaking research on baboons in Kenya was featured in a National Geographic documentary. Baboons are known to be quite violent, particularly the alpha males. Robert had a situation where he was in the field and the baboons in his group discovered a garbage pit behind a hotel. And so the baboons are really excited about this wealth of free food. But it was only the roughest, toughest males who could feed in there because they were all fighting with each other over access to this food. And so all of his alpha males were the ones who were feeding there and not the other baboons. Unfortunately, they caught a human disease by eating the half-eaten food. They caught tuberculosis, which is fatal for baboons. And so the baboons were in the really unique situation of losing all of the alpha males at once. What were left were the low-ranking males and the females. What happened next was absolutely revolutionary. They forged a new society. It was a society where males didn't have to fight as hard to get in. Males were nicer to females. It's much more peaceful. It's much more calm, less stress. They're all getting along much better. Today, many years later, it's still organized in the same way. So that new social system lasted.
7: A clip from Second Nature. As we wrap up in these 30 seconds, Elliot Page, what you want people to take away from this. And I should say that you're going to be here starting on Friday at DCTV, our beloved Firehouse Cinema, where Democracy Now! Used to broadcast from, with all sorts of scientists doing Q&As.
8: Gosh, well, I mean, I hope this film for everyone, but, you know, for queer and trans people right now could make you feel less alone in this world and more a part of this world when we're told we're, you know, not natural or something's wrong with us or what have you, and to learn about all this information that's been, you know, purposefully kept from us. And
7: we have to leave it there. But people got to see the film. Elliot Page, Oscar-nominated actor, producer, author of memoir Page Boy, and Drew Denny. Second Nature. I'm Amy Goodman.
13: I was invited to the State Young Writers Conference out at Cheney, which is at Eastern Washington University. And I did want to embarrass my son, you know, and I was going to behave myself because I had to live there then, for sure. But I got on the stage. It was an enormous auditorium. There are 2,700 young faces out there. None of them with any prospects anybody could detect. And off to the side of the stage was the suit and tie crowd. The people from the school district and the principals, and the main speaker following me was from the Chamber of Commerce. Well, something inside of me snapped. And I got to the microphone and I looked out over that multitude of faces and I said something to the effect of...
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15: 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On today's show...
16: So during the 1960s, you start seeing Mexican inmates separate themselves from black inmates and from white inmates. I mean, don't get me wrong, black and white inmates outnumbered Mexican inmates during that period. And so, you know, they were attacking them, you know, they were victimizing them. And that's why Mexicans decided to get together to sort of, you know, create unity so that they could have enough numbers and resources to fight back. And that's where you get the creation of the what became known as the Mexican Mafia, or what's also known as La Emet. You had about a dozen, you know, young Mexican men from the L.A. area who were in a northern prison, and they decided to sort of take a stand against white and black inmates. And they found a way, you know, they were really, really charismatic. They were almost like statesmen, and they brought Mexicans from Southern California together.
15: A conversation on the history of gang wars in East Los Angeles. Our guest is sociologist Randall Contreras. He is the author of the book, The Marvelous Ones, Drugs, Gang Violence, and Resistance in East Los Angeles. That's next on Letters and Politics. But first, the news.
17: I'm Max Pringle with these headlines. Ivan Zepeda has conceded Colombia's presidential election to Abelardo de la Asprilla. He's a conservative outsider endorsed by President Trump. Election results showed the businessman and lawyer defeated progressive lawmaker Zepeda by one percentage point, or about 251,000 votes. The result is seen as an indictment of outgoing President Gustavo Petro's center-left government. Zepeda had promised to continue Petro's policies, including efforts to establish dialogue with armed groups. Electoral authorities published nearly all the vote count hours after polls closed Sunday. Petro and Zepeda did not accept those results. President Trump said today he's canceling signing a housing bill at the U.S. Capitol. Trump said a voting bill should pass Congress first. The House gave final approval to a broad bipartisan bill aimed at lowering the cost of housing Tuesday, with lawmakers in both parties eager to show progress on affordability issues ahead of this year's midterm elections. The 358-32 vote Tuesday sent the bill to Trump, who had been expected to sign it into law today at the Capitol. The legislation would reduce federal regulations, streamline environmental reviews, speed up the construction process, and curb the influence of corporate landlords by limiting their ability to purchase single-family homes. It represents one of the most sweeping efforts in decades to increase the supply of housing and bring down housing prices. The head of the International Atomic Energy Agency said today that UN nuclear inspectors will visit Iranian nuclear enrichment sites as part of the interim U.S.-Iran agreement to reach an end to the war. But an Iranian diplomat promptly rejected this, saying that such a visit can only come after a final deal. Charles de Ledesma has more.
18: International Atomic Energy Agency head Rafael Mariano Grossi says that the visits to nuclear enrichment sites are a key component in the interim deal between the U.S. and Iran to reach an end to the war. Grossi made the comments at a press conference at the tsunami-hit Fukushima nuclear power plant, adding, "Whether this happens the day after tomorrow or in 1 week or 10 days, it's important but not essential. This is going to happen." On Tuesday, Iran and the U.S. disputed whether or not bombed enrichment sites would be inspected. Experts say that's key to the deal, which calls for Iran's stockpile of uranium to be downblended from highly enriched levels. I'm Charles de Ledesma.
17: President Trump is headed to Capitol Hill to meet with Republican senators today, who are increasingly frustrated with his diversions from the Republican agenda. He's pressured them to focus on his proof of citizenship voting bill, block them from confirming his pick to lead the intelligence agencies, and force them to defend his Iran war. NATO Secretary General Mark Rutte also has a face-to-face with Trump today, ahead of the annual summit of the military alliance. The meeting also comes on the heels of the Senate voting for the first time to approve a war powers resolution to block U.S. military action against Iran. Tuesday's vote comes as lawmakers attempted to end the conflict with Iran through a war powers vote. It was the 10th time the Senate has tried to advance a war powers resolution. A federal judge in San Francisco has barred federal immigration enforcement from carrying out arrests at federal immigration courts. It's a practice that took hold shortly after President Trump took office last year. Tuesday's ruling by U.S. District Judge Casey Pitts says the government failed to justify its actions as required by law. It's the second setback for courthouse arrests since May, when a judge in New York barred them at immigration courts in that city. A U.S. Homeland Security Department official criticized the latest decision as a show of judicial overreach. The action is focused on the administration's buying back the lease for Golden State Wind, a floating offshore wind project off California's central coast. The state has made a major commitment to offshore wind because of its potential to generate vast amounts of clean electricity from strong, consistent winds off the coast. Its strategy calls for the state to develop 25 gigawatts of offshore wind energy by 2045. That's enough to power roughly 25 million homes. Those are the Pacifica headlines. I'm Max Pringle.
15: Good day and welcome to Letters and Politics. I'm Mitch Jezerich. Today we're going to be in conversation about the history of a gang war between the Maravillas of East Los Angeles and the Mexican Mafia, otherwise known as La M.A., during the 1990s. We're also going to be talking about the history that predated that conflict and also the effect that it still has today, especially for the men who are in it and who are aging now. My guest for this is Randall Contreras, Associate Professor of Sociology and of Media and Cultural Studies at the University of California, Riverside. He is the author of the book, The Marvelous Ones, Drugs, Gang Violence, and Resistance in East Los Angeles. Randall Contreras, it's my very good pleasure, sir, to welcome you to this program.
16: No, thank you for having me.
15: This story, this history, and it is a history, a deep history even, and I do want to span through that. Most of this happens in East Los Angeles. Set the stage for me by just talking about what's important to know about East Los Angeles.
16: Yeah, what's really important to know about East Los Angeles is that it's actually not a part of LA City. It's a part of LA County. And so it really doesn't have access to resources the way the city of LA does because it's not annexed by the city. So it's in its history, it suffered a lot. You know, it didn't have adequate policing. It didn't have adequate schooling. It didn't have adequate infrastructure. And so this sort of set the stage for a lot would happen later on in terms of the Maravilla gangs. So a lot of the Maravilla gangs were born impoverished. They were born in shantytown-like conditions. And, you know, they experienced lots of racism and discrimination in the early Los Angeles. And so a lot of them developed this oppositional attitude. A lot of the kids or a lot of the young Mexicans growing up during that period, you know, they sort of took on this resistance stance because they wanted to matter. They wanted to mean something. Because they were Americans, but they were treated as non-Americans. And so then they started forming these groups in their neighborhoods. They started off as athletic clubs and then eventually became gangs. And this is where they got their meaning. This is where they showed that, you know, they mattered in the world as young people. And eventually over time, these gangs became more violent, especially as a lot of gang members became drug addicted, addicted to heroin, which didn't allow them to sort of escape the, you know, gang life, right? Because once they became addicted to drugs, they sort of got stuck on the streets.
15: I find that fascinating that these began as athletic clubs. Tell me more about that. When are we talking?
16: Yeah, we're talking about the 1920s, 1930s, and 1940s. And the gangs, they started athletic clubs, you know, where they sort of just had, you know, petty rivalries with each other. You know, they went to dances together. They played sports against each other. And, you know, it sort of became neighborhood-based. So it wasn't gang-based at that point. So it's almost like it was street-based. So let's say, you know, the young men that lived on Mariana Street sort of were in rivalry with the young men that lived on Lopez Street, right? But then later on, as these young men experienced more discrimination and more racism, as they felt more excluded from larger society, that's when they started sort of, you know, digging deeper into this, you know, subculture of gangsterism. And that's when the neighborhoods transitioned to becoming, you know, neighborhood gangs. Mm. Because what's really interesting about LA gang members is that a lot of them don't identify as gangs. They identify as neighborhoods, right? So they would never refer to themselves as a gang. They always refer to themselves as neighborhoods. And this is just part of the history.
15: Yeah. And okay. So with this transition that happens from sort of athletic clubs to more what we'd identify as a gang, when does that happen? Well, let me ask first, athletic clubs are kind of interesting in the 40s. Mm-hmm. Do you have athletic clubs just all over the country at this time? Is this kind of a normal thing or?
16: Yeah, I mean, I'm not sure if this was going on anywhere around the country, but it was definitely happening in L.A. I think, but what's really important is this transition from a neighborhood identity to a gang identity that sort of happened somewhere around the 1950s and 1960s. And again, I really do think that drugs played a large role in this because, you know, once they got addicted to drugs, this was, you know, it sort of blocked their opportunity to leave the streets. You know, because before when they were gang members, regular gang members, you know, eventually they sort of drifted out of gangstership, right? Or you know, or gangsterism. But, you know, when they became addicted, they no longer had ties to family. They no longer had ties to friends. I mean, because all they were doing was, you know, chasing a drug high. And so then eventually a lot of them landed in prison. And this is when they formed their prison identity. And, you know, this is when, you know, everything happened historically in terms of, you know, gangs in L.A., at least among the Mexican gang members in L.A.
15: And that's an important distinction, I guess, when we think of historically gangs from Los Angeles, you know, and maybe this is just Hollywood that informs us all this, but like the Crips and the Bloods, is that like West L.A.?
16: Well, yeah. You have black gangs and you have Mexican gangs. The Mexican gangs were more on the east side and in South Central during that period. And what happened was that, you know, a lot of them got involved in violence. A lot of them got, you know, involved in drugs. And so they eventually landed in prison. And I think what happened in prison was really important because in prison, you know, rather than strictly neighborhood distinctions, they started to sort of create racial distinctions, you know, among the inmates. Yeah. And so that's, you know, so during the 1960s, you start seeing Mexican inmates separate themselves from black inmates and from white inmates. I mean, don't get me wrong, black and white inmates outnumbered Mexican inmates during that period. And so, you know, they were attacking them, you know, they were victimizing them. And that's why Mexicans decided to get together, you know, to sort of, you know, create unity so that they could have enough numbers and resources to fight back. And that's where you get the creation of the what became known as the Mexican Mafia, or what's also known as La M. You had about a dozen, you know, young Mexican men from the L.A. area who were in a northern prison, and they decided to sort of take a stand against white and black inmates. And they found a way, you know, they were really, really charismatic. They were almost like statesmen, and they brought Mexicans from Southern California together to sort of create, you know, a group that protected itself from other inmates. I mean, don't get me wrong, you know, a lot of the Mexican inmates were coerced into joining that, you know, into sort of unifying. Because one thing is that the members of La M, the Mexican Mafia, they were violence experts. Like, they knew how to do violence. They weren't afraid to do violence. They weren't afraid of the consequences of the violence. They weren't afraid if they died. They weren't afraid if they, you know, got more prison time. They just, you know, they had this attitude, like they didn't care. And so that, you know, that attitude sort of instilled fear in other inmates. And so a lot of them fell in line. And all of this started in the 1960s and sort of developed and grew into the 70s and 1980s.
15: That's interesting. You mentioned the role of drugs. Is it heroin in the 50s and 60s that's playing a key role here?
16: Yeah, in the 1950s and 60s, it was heroin. You know, the first users of heroin in East L.A. were the what they considered the pimps. And then eventually, you know, the gangsters sort of want to emulate the cool style or that attitude that people displayed when they were under the high, you know, experiencing a heroin high. And then they became hooked and addicted. And soon, you know, drug use became rampant among gang members in East L.A. And it almost became almost like an institution, right? This is what gang members did. And a lot of them suffered because of that. So a lot of them sort of, you know, gave up on the promise of adulthood, at least conventional adulthood. And they just pursued a life on the streets chasing drugs. And because of that, they started landing in prison a lot more often, which solidified their gang identity. You know, because again, as teenage gang members, eventually they drifted out. You know, and then they became young adults, you know, they formed families, they got regular work and they spent their time in cantinas or bars, you know, just like, you know, regular working class folks do. But once you got hooked to drugs, that was it. It was over. Like, you were committed to the streets from that point on, which meant that you were committed to your gang from that point on. Because then when you went to prison, it's like your gang identity became even more salient. Because one thing about LA gang members is that they take, you know, where you're from really seriously. And when they ask you where you're from, what they really mean is what gang do you represent? And so that just reinforced their gang identity. So a lot of them never matured out of gang membership, and they never matured out of crime.
15: Is this also a period of mass incarceration for especially Mexican American youth? Are there policies in place that are also sort of cracking down?
16: Well, you have during the 1960s, the conservative movement that sort of grew, and and in response to the protests.
15: I mean, the modern day conservative movement comes from California. It's important to remember. It's easy to forget, but this was a very conservative state at this time.
16: Yeah, exactly. And then, you have a lot of, you have the civil rights movement. You have the women's movement. Like, you have all these movements, right? The anti-war movements, going on. And this is when you have racial identity politics as well. And so this is, and what's really fascinating is that the racial identity politics influenced what was going on in the prison system. So for instance, black inmates sort of took on, the Black Panther stance, and, they became militant Black inmates and formed militant ideologies. And Mexican inmates took on the brown power stance, and they developed more, or they sort of deepened their ties to, indigenous culture, and connections and histories.
15: Connection to the farm worker movement?
16: I don't know about that, though. Yeah. I don't know. I can't say.
15: Yeah.
16: But, they start taking on more critical ideologies, Marxist ideologies, and so forth. But the thing is that, they sort of eliminated the class basis of those ideologies, and they sort of just, kept it in a racial framework. And so rather than unite collectively as a social class, the inmate population divided, on the basis of race. And this is what the sociologist Robert White has, that this is the reason why, he would argue, a lot of inmates still suffer dearly, or, they suffer under prison conditions because they're still divided against each other as opposed to coming together and uniting as a class. And this played a large role later on in the way Mexican gang members sort of framed their interactions with people of color, right? People outside their own ethnic group. And, this is when a lot of Mexican inmates start to sort of develop racist attitudes and racist feelings, and a hatred of Black people. And so that moment, that historical moment during the 1960s, where there was mass incarceration in a sense, where lots of young Black men were being incarcerated, were being accused of being drug users, drug dealers and so forth, and lots of young Mexican men got caught up in all of that as well. And they were, imprisoned too. But that's what sort of created that, the racial framework that organizes prison life right now and still affects, in this case, in terms of my book, the Maravilla old timers who came up during that period and, and experienced what it's like, to matter ethnically and racially in relationship or in distinction to other groups.
15: So La M, and you could also say the Mexican Mafia, those are those interchangeable?
16: They're interchangeable, yes.
15: Yeah. It is created, sounds like, as you described, pretty much out of necessity in prison. Mm-hmm. Those are my terms, and correct anything I say. I'm a little bit over my head on this very topic. But how then does it go from the prison to the streets?
16: Yeah, well, what happened was that La M has sort of exerted lots of power in the prison. Because what's interesting about La M is that they're only made up of about 400 Mexican inmates that are scattered throughout the California prison system. And so this minority of inmates controls a large population of inmates, because La M controls all southern Mexican gangs below the city of Bakersfield, California.
15: That's big.
16: Well, it's a large swath.
15: Yeah.
16: It's And there's, you know, thousands of gangs in that area. But only, again, a tiny, you know, it's like about 400 individuals who formed as a group control tens of thousands of gang members. And you know, and this had a tremendous impact on the prison system. Because, you know, the thing about LAM is that what I would call the violent elite. Like, they're not afraid to do violence. They don't care if they're outnumbered. They don't care if there's correction officers around them. They don't care if they're being video, you know, there's video surveillance. You know, they don't care if they don't have a weapon. Like, they do their best to kill people who they perceive to be against them or who block their goals. And, you know, not everyone has that tendency to do violence, right? A lot of people might fight on the streets. A lot of people might shoot a gun but then when they're in prison and, you know, and they're confronted with someone that has a knife, like a lot of people don't have that in them, right? You know, there's only a select number of individuals in our society, about 10% of our society, that are violence experts. And so they're able to sort of instill fear in other people. And they're really great at reading emotions. I mean, you know, which is why they're so great at violence. They know how to sort of read the emotions of someone. They could read fear. They could read hesitation. And they could actually emotionally deflate an opponent or a potential opponent. And you know, this is what allows them to do lots of violence. And again, not everyone can do that.
15: Yeah.
16: And so that's why they're able to control such a large population of inmates, you know, and have, you know, most of them fall in line.
15: This is Letters and Politics, and we are in conversation with Randall Contreras, Associate Professor of Sociology and of Media and Cultural Studies at the University of California, Riverside. He is the author of the book that we are in conversation about called The Marvelous Ones, Drugs, Gang Violence, and Resistance in East Los Angeles. Much of your book actually focuses on the other gang, the Matavillas, and I haven't even asked about them yet. We're setting the context here, which is really fascinating. Mm-hmm. Where do the Maravillas sit in this story? Where do they come from?
16: Well, the Maravilla gangs, I mean, they're not one gang, right? So let me set it up. So, you know, a lot of people who live in East LA, especially the people that came of age there between the 1950s and 1980s, they call a certain portion or a certain part of East LA Maravilla, which means marvelous. I mean, the reason they call it marvelous, I can't say, but, you know, lore is that apparently there were these beautiful flowers that grew in the region. And so, you know, everyone said the area looked marvelous. I don't know. That's what people tell me, but I can't, you know, I don't know the origins, but it's called marvelous. And so you have, at least during the, you know, between the 1950s into the 1990s, you had close to 20 gangs, individual gangs, in East LA. And they all sort of attach Maravilla to their name or Marvelous to their name. And so, you know, they're not one, I guess I'm trying to sort of just make clear they're not one gang.
15: Yeah.
16: They're actually gangs that have rivalries with each other, who have attacked each other, did violence against each other, who hold grudges against each other, who hate each other. But they all attach Maravilla to their name. And so you have like Lopez Maravilla, Mariana Maravilla, Arizona Maravilla, Ford Maravilla. So you have all these different neighborhoods under the Maravilla umbrella. But what they tell me is that when they went to prison, they always united as Maravillas. So if they were from East LA, they would come together in prison and sort of create like a prison family, so to speak, you know, that protected each other, that helped each other out, and so forth. So what happens is that you have these gangs growing in East LA, and then you have, at the same time, the Mexican Mafia, you know, sort of growing in power, growing in influence within the California prison system, controlling inmates, dominating inmates. And they decided that they, you know, to unify all the Mexican gangs from Southern California. And
15: in the prison.
16: In the prison system.
15: Yeah.
16: And to do so, and on the streets as well, but, you know, but mainly in the prison system. And to do so, they did violence against the gang members that didn't want to sort of fall in line, you know, not become Southsiders, because they called the gangs in Southern California, the Mexican gangs, Southsiders. And they did lots of violence, and they instilled these rules, right? Where they incorporated rules or implemented rules. They said things like, well, you can't, if you're going to do a drive-by shooting, you have to make sure that you're in close contact with the person you're shooting. And if you're doing a drive-by shooting, you know, and you're in your car, you know, you have to at least have 1 foot on the ground if you're going to shoot at someone, right? They had all these rules, but the main rule, and also in prison, they had rules like, you know, you can't fight against each other. If there's a conflict between inmates that are Southsiders, you know, they have to go to the IMA authorities within the prison or the shock holders, and they have to try to find a way to de-escalate the violence or the conflict or take care of it, right? Which could be, you know, a fist fight somewhere in an isolated area of the prison, or it could be that one of them pays a fine. Just all, you know, but, you know, the point was is that they had to go before the court, right? Miami's court, right, to settle conflicts. Another rule was that they had to put the number 13 after their name, right? Because, you know, the Mexican mafia also called itself Miami, and M is the pronunciation of the letter M in Spanish.
15: Yeah.
16: And, you know, and so all the gangs that were Southsiders had to put 13. And that's why when you, you know, whenever you read gang names in newspapers, you know, that's why the 13 is after it.
15: Why immediately thought of MS-13?
16: Well, yeah, MS-13 in the beginning was independent. Yeah. It was created by Central American gangs.
15: Yes.
16: I mean, you know, Central American youths. And they tried not to have the 13 behind their name, but they got overwhelmed, overpowered, and eventually they gave in. And so, you know, that's why you have Mara Salvatrucha 13, MS-13, meaning that they fall, they're Southsiders.
15: And these are Salvadoran kids, right?
16: Hmm?
15: And these are Salvadoran kids.
16: Salvadoran kids, yeah. You know, kids who experienced the civil war in Salvador and who were exposed to violence, who participated in violence. And then they get to the streets of LA and, you know, they're being picked on. They're being bullied because they dress different, look different. They have like heavy metal t-shirts. You know, culturally, they just stand out. They had long hair. And, you know.
15: They weren't doing the, what's it called? The pachuco style?
16: Right. They weren't, yeah, the classic, you know, cholo style, but, you know, or anything like that, where you have the slick back hair, where you had the, you know, the Pendleton shirt or the khaki pants. You know, which was really neat. You know, they came from Central America where they were listening to heavy metal music and they had like Metallica, you know, t-shirts and, you know, hair down to their backs. And, you know, they just stood out. And so they were targeted. And so they decided to get together, you know, and form MS, you know, Mara Salvatrucha. And, you know, and they were violent. They were exposed to violence. So they fought back and they were, you know, courageous. They were valiant and they were, you know, good at, you know, at doing violence. And so, you know, they got a reputation. And so, you know, they're part of that group. But another rule that IMA had was that if you were selling drugs on the street, you had to pay a drug tax. And so, you know, the neighborhoods or the gangs were no longer independent. You know, they had to give a percentage. I don't know what the exact percentage is. I heard 30%. I heard 10%. I hear 10%. I don't know what the exact percentage is. But, you know, you had to pay a drug tax. And so then, you know, there were some gangs that resisted. And the gangs that resisted, I mean, they were decimated. Because here you are, one neighborhood, and you're going against the entire Southsider. You know, if you want to call it a nation, they don't call themselves nation, so I shouldn't call them that. But the whole, you know, entire Southsider organization. You know, and you were attacked on site. You were brutalized on site. You went to, you know, jail or prison. You were killed. On the streets, you know, other neighborhoods went into, you know, drove through your, you know, through the neighborhood to shoot at you. And so they suffered dearly. But then you have the Maravilla gangs who were individual gangs, but they all came together and they decided that they wouldn't pay the drug tax. And that's how, you know, the whole green light drama started.
15: This is what the conflict is about in the 90s?
16: That's what the conflict is about, yes. You know, Miami decided to unify all the gangs, the Mexican gangs in Southern California. And it had, you know, they had to abide by certain rules and regulations, but the Maravilla gangs decided they were going to abide by those rules, that they were going to remain independent. And so all the, you know, they had this huge meeting in 1993 where all the Maravilla gangs gathered. And according to participants, there, you know, some say that there were about 400 gang members in the park. Others say there were 700 gang members in the park, but it was a big deal. You had police helicopters sort of surveilling the scene. And, you know, in that meeting, they all decided, at least the leaders of the Maravilla gangs, you know, who held the meeting, you know, they came to the conclusion that they had to unite, you know, against La M, you know, that East LA was their territory and that, you know, their drug dealing activity should be left alone. You know, that they didn't have to answer to anyone, that they didn't bow down to anyone. You know, they don't pay rent. That's the big thing. They don't, you know, they don't pay rent to anyone. And that's how the whole conflict started. And so whenever the Maravillas went to jail or prison, they were attacked on site.
15: That was going to be my next question. Because you said earlier there's this unification of gang members, young Mexican-American mm-hmm. gang members, once they got to prison. Mm-hmm. And my next question was going to be just that. Did this conflict then also occur in the prisons?
16: The conflict actually mainly occurred in the prison system because East LA is so big and there's so many gangs, it's really hard for outside gangs to come in and try to dominate. I mean, they just get run out of the neighborhood, right? Because, you know, 20 gangs versus one or two gangs that are trying to sort of cause havoc and chaos and, you know, victimize, you know, the Maravillas. Like, it just wasn't working. So the best way to target the Maravillas was in jail or prison. Because a lot of the dormitories and yards didn't have that many Maravillas in them so they could defend, you know, themselves. And so you might have, let's say in prison, a yard that's filled with 200 inmates, but then only 3 or 4 of them are Maravillas. And so then they would just attack the Maravillas. You know, they would beat them up. They would stab them, sometimes kill them, you know, drive them to other prisons and so forth. Especially, you know, and in LA County Jail, it was worse. Because sometimes you would only have one Maravilla in a cell full of Southsiders. And, you know, and they would just pounce on them and beat them up. I mean, it got so bad at one point, the victimization got so bad at one point that the mothers of the Maravilla inmates or detainees, and the, you know, and they got together and they complained to city officials, they complained to jail officials about what was going on. And that's when they created a special gang module for the Maravillas. Because one thing the Maravillas did is that they started to fight back. And so, you know, before when the war, the green light first started, I should have explained how, you know, whenever you go against the Mexican mafia or La M and you don't abide by its rules and regulations, they put out what's called a green light. And what that means is that all the gangs in Southern California, Mexican gangs in Southern California, have to attack the resistors on site. And so, you know, the Maravillas had a green light on them. And that's why sometimes they call themselves, not all the time, but sometimes they refer to themselves as green lighters. And, you know, and they were just being victimized daily in the prison system. And, but at some point they got together in the prison and jail system and they, you know, they retaliated. They started to attack, you know, Southsiders. If they knew that someone was a Southsider, they would beat them up. And sometimes they would actually, you know, when they were released from jail, they would wait outside the jail and wait for Southsiders to be released as well, and then confront them on the street and ask them if they were Southsiders. And if they replied yes, then they would just beat them up on the street. I mean, in one case, you know, there was an account where I was told that there's a Denny's nearby LA County Jail. And when the Southsiders would go, you know, they would go to the Denny's after they were released from jail to call family members or friends to pick them up. But they would use a payphone that was outside of Denny's. And so the Maravillas would wait nearby, and when they saw a Southsider using the payphone, they would actually shoot at them. And so, you know, it just became this big conflict that seemed like it would never end because the Maravillas just didn't surrender or give in.
15: But it did end.
16: Later on in 2006, that's when it ended.
15: What happened in 2006?
16: We don't know.
15: Oh.
16: I mean, there's so many, you know, there's a lot of speculation of what happened in 2006, you know, explaining the reason why the green light no longer exists. But no one really, I mean, I'm sure there's people that know, but there's a lot of people that don't know. So it's all speculation at this point.
15: So once the green light no longer existed, the conflict ended.
16: Yeah, the conflict ended. And so now it appears that the Maravillas are following the Southsider routines. right? Like they're under the Southsider program. So with Southsiders, what they have to do in preparation for war against other, you know, opposing prison gangs is that they have to sort of, you know, let's say do military style exercises where they line up together, you know, and they start doing burpees, they start doing push-ups together, they start doing jumping jacks together, right? But this is all in preparation for a potential war, right? That could sort of, that could arise at any point. And they, you know, there's rules in the prison system in terms of the way you address each other, and the way you deal with violence, the way you deal with conflicts. And so my understanding right now is that the Maravillas, they fell under, they fell in line. They're under the Southsider program. I mean, some people argue that they haven't yet, but from what I'm saying or hearing is that, you know, they are following the program. They're abiding by all the rules and regulations, which is a good thing in many ways, right? Because there's less violence now. There's less victimization now. There's, you know, more order. There's more structure. I mean, because that's the thing, right? Because the way I describe La M in the book is that they're a totalitarian regime, right? You know, they rule with an iron hand, right? An iron fist. You know, if you don't abide by their rules, I mean, they're going to kill you. You know, it's not like all the inmates got together, you know, all the Mexican gangs, you know, Southern California got together and in a democratic, you know, process, you know, elected them as leaders, right? Yeah, they took power, right? And they did it through violence. But in other ways, you know, they're doing something that the prison system can't do itself or prison authorities can't do themselves, right? They create a structure and organization. They actually reduce violence in the prison because you just can't do violence willy-nilly anymore. You know, and everything has to go through the ranks, you know. Conflicts have to be dealt with by M authorities. And so, you know, there's two sides of it. I don't know what side I should take, right? Because on the one hand, they kill to accomplish their goals. But on the other hand, they've accomplished something that the prison authorities haven't accomplished. You know, non-inmates have a predictable life. They know more or less what's going to happen day to day. They don't have to worry about being victimized randomly. You know, they don't have to worry about being victimized by, you know, their own ethnic group at least, or even other ethnic groups, right? Because there's other prison gangs based on race and ethnicity, and they keep the inmates under them in line as well. And so, you know, you could argue it's a bad thing or you could argue it's a good thing. Well, the Maravilla thought for a long time it was a bad thing because they wanted their own autonomy and independence. And that's why they fought back. But again, the speculation about how it all ended, I mean, some people say that it's because the younger generation of the Maravillas, you know, came into power in terms of organizing the Maravillas inmates in jail and prison. And, you know, and they sort of struck a deal with La M where they paid them some money so that they could become drug dealing partners with La M. Other people say that one of, you know, the M member that actually put the green light on the Maravillas is now a government or, you know, an informant. And so, you know, since he's an informant now and no longer holds power in La M, then, you know, the green light automatically got off the Maravillas. Other people argue that, you know, the youngsters struck a deal with La M so that then they took the green light off of the Maravilla neighborhoods, but then they went back to their own neighborhood and incorporate their own drug tax, right? So they're sort of, you know, even though they were being oppressed by La M, they sort of, you know, took on the characteristics of their oppressor and, you know, and are oppressing like their own neighborhoods. And so there's all these different reasons why, and I can't say I know the exact reason why. There's lots of speculation. That's all I can say.
15: So these gangs still exist. Randall Contreras, you are a sociologist. You spent the last 10 years with people who at one time were members of these gangs. As a sociologist, you said, what side do I take? I guess your role is really just to try to study it, to try to understand mm-hmm. what's going on here. Is this a hard story to tell?
16: Yeah. Well, in terms of like my role in it, I would say that I was never a gang member, but I used to be a drug dealer. I was born and raised in the South Bronx, New York City. And, you know, at one point in my life, I was an aspiring crack dealer. And it just didn't work out for me. And so I decided to, you know, exercise my second option, which was go back to school, right? Because I had dropped out of school. I didn't do well in school. My GPA was like 1.1 at some point. Because I was hanging out with my friends who were drug dealers. We were part

0: professor tell me when I was at the community college that I should pursue a career in academia. And I didn't know what that meant at the time, but, you know, I found out that he meant that I should go to grad school and, you know, potentially become a professor. And so that just really energized me and gave me a sense of purpose. And so I ended up going to grad school, and I ended up writing, you know, doing research on my neighborhood, some friends in my neighborhood who were drug robbers, and they were robbing drug dealers for a living. At that point, they were crack dealers previously, but once the crack market shrank, they decided to sell him to rob drug dealers to continue making money. And so then I wrote a book about that called The Stick-Up Kids. And, you know, that research, I think, was hard to do because I saw all the violence that my friends were committing in order to achieve the American dream. But to relate it back to this research, was this research hard to do? I mean, it was hard to do for many reasons. One reason it was hard to do was because I was an outsider to LA. I had no neighborhood ties, because one thing about it, you know, LA is that, you know, if you're going to study gangs, like, you have to be tied to a neighborhood. That's what everyone is always asking, like, where are you from? And I was from New York City. I was an outsider. So a lot of them didn't trust me. They thought I was law enforcement sometimes. And so they just didn't want me to write about them. And so I was very fortunate to sort of land, you know, a research site in East LA. And I saw a lot while I was there. You know, I saw, you know, because the green light, we've been talking about the green light a lot, but that's only like the backdrop, you know, to the lives, the larger lives of the Maravillas. And I saw, and, you know, I decided to focus on aging gang members, aging Maravillas. And I saw a lot of hurt. I saw a lot of pain. You know, a lot of them, you know, have succumbed to drug addiction, have succumbed to alcoholism, you know, have become homeless. And I saw the suffering, and, you know, and I wanted to help. You know, but I'm not trained in helping people. I'm trained in studying people and understanding people. And I think that's where a lot of the frustration set in. I didn't know what to do. And so it was hard in that sense, you know, to see the deaths, you know, to see the misery, you know, because a lot of them, even though they use the green light as a way to sort of matter in the world, right? They're the, you know, because the way they portray themselves is that they were the gangsters that stood up to them, you know, the almighty Emmett, you know, David and Goliath, right? And they felt that that's what distinguishes them from other gang members, right? And, but I also saw that, you know, apart from that, in their everyday lives, they were struggling. You know, they didn't matter that much. And so they were always trying to find ways to matter within their everyday lives. And sometimes it just, you know, it looked ugly when they did that, you know, because then to matter as regular, let's say, Chicanos, they displayed anti-Black attitudes. Right? You know, to matter as aging men, they sort of, you know, developed this antagonistic stance toward youth. And, you know, I just started to see all this. And, you know, and I struggle with that. You know, everyone always says that a researcher has to be objective and, you know, be unfeeling, you know, a blank slate, where, you know, metaphorically wearing a white lab coat. But when you're hanging out with people and talking with people, spending, you know, you're spending time with them, they're telling you their stories, you tell them your stories. Like, you know, you develop feelings for the people. You know, whether you know, you could like them a lot, you could love them.
1: You could even dislike them.
0: You could dislike them. Yeah. I mean, there was one Maravilla who, at the beginning of the research, was always drunk and obnoxious. And I just didn't look forward to the time I was going to spend with him. You know, it happens, right? You know, and, but later on, I ended up loving him. Hmm. Right? After spending so much time with that person. But I think, you know, some people would argue, well, you can't be objective. I was like, yes, you can be objective, right? Because being objective to me, the way I define being objective, is that regardless of how you feel for the people that you're studying, you know, you're just going to, you know, write what you observe. regardless if it makes them look good.

0: makes them look bad. Like, you're just going to write it. You know, because I think some people sort of fall into the trap how, you know, they want to like the people, they want readers to like the people, and so they omit, you know, the ugly sides. And I made a decision that I won't omit the ugly side, you know, because, you know, I have to portray the people I study as complete human beings. You know, the good, the bad, you know, the joy, the pain. You know, everything has to sort of, you know, be in the account. Because to me, that's when you're not being, you know, quote unquote, objective.
1: We're down to our final few minutes here, but I want to ask about something you said a moment ago. And you said the word, the American dream. And I think it was, you know, a certain lifestyle, you know, whether it be drug dealing, whatever it is, trying to achieve the American dream. And I want to ask if using the term American dream is intentional. And the reason I ask that is because we've actually been talking in recent weeks a lot about the quote unquote American dream and the cultural pool that it has. And I think, and we have been talking about in a way of like a lot of the political strife we see today, the lot of resentment that we see today is people not being able to achieve what they thought was sort of this birthright of the American dream. I will be a little bit better off than my parents are. Well, we're now living in a world where that's actually not true for a lot of people. And we've been exploring this idea of American dream. And we haven't been talking about it in the terms of young men joining gangs, but you certainly piqued my interest when you used that term.
0: Yeah. I mean, what's interesting in terms of this research, even though the people I studied were aging, and it almost seemed like they were beyond the point of trying to achieve an American dream. You know, at this point, they were losing, you know, using religion to sort of, you know, matter in the world, you know, using the streets to sort of, you know, still matter as well. But one thing I did see is that, you know, the participants had this sense of Americana, right? This idea of Americana, you know, of what, you know, or American dream, if you want to call it that. But they did it in ways to bolster their masculinity, or, you know, to bolster the idea that they mattered in the world. Because one thing I found is that, you know, the maravillas that identified as Chicano, they wanted to create distinctions between themselves and immigrants, Mexican immigrants. And so they often showed a lot of dislike for immigrants. What I argue, since we only have a few minutes, is that a lot of this dislike is because, you know, the maravillas want to matter as Chicanos, which means that they want to matter as Americans. You know, because they claim that Mexican immigrants are coming into East LA and ruining the place. You know, they argue that Mexican immigrants are filthy, that they're not respectful, that they're un-American, that, you know, and it's almost like these, you know, white, you know, because actually a lot of them are supporters of Trump.
1: I was wondering. Yeah.
0: A lot of them are supporters of Trump, and, you know, and it's almost like the same reason. Like, let's say you would have the poor white working class who's disaffected, who feels that they have no champion, you know, no one that's fighting on their behalf, who feel that minorities and immigrants are getting more resources than them, you know, that they're playing by the rules, they're working hard, yet they're standing still, like they're making no progress. You know, a lot of those sentiments could be found among, you know, some maravillas. And this is why, you know, they sort of then take on an anti-immigrant stance. Sorry, my Siri came on, but, you know, that's why a lot of them take an immigrant, you know, anti-immigrant stance. Because, you know, they want East LA to remain a Chicano space. And for them, Chicano means Mexican-American space. And immigrants, they fear, are getting in the way of that. You know, now you hear corrido music or Mexican country music playing all the time. Now you go into a store and the cashiers are speaking Spanish most of the time. You know, and this is, you know, and the maravillas, this is irritating. You know, but I think it's more irritating because they're trying to create distinction between themselves and Mexican immigrants, right? They're portraying themselves as being patriotic, as being real Americans who love the country, and they portray or depict Mexican immigrants as unpatriotic, you know, who only want the worst for the U.S., who only come here to exploit, you know, its social services. You know, it's, you know, it's, health resources and so forth. And so I feel that that's the way, you know, it's like holding on to this American ideal, right? I can't say it's the American dream because, again, the people I studied are
1: not living it.
0: Late 50s, early 60s. A lot of them spent their adulthood years in prison. And so what do they have left, right? A lot of them were heroin addicts, you know, for long periods of their lives, right? And so what's left for them? They really have nothing that they could stand on that, you know, that sort of, you know, could have people be proud of them. And so they have to find a way to matter, right? And they're doing so by pointing fingers at, you know, Black people, at Mexican immigrants, at the youngsters, you know, because I think that's something fundamental to most people is that they try to find a way to, you know, be meaningful and to feel that, you know, that they're adding positively to their families, to their friends, you know, to larger society.
1: Randall Contreras has been our guest. Again, Randall Contreras is Associate Professor of Sociology and of Media and Cultural Studies at the University of California, Riverside. He has joined us for a conversation about his book. It's called The Marvelous Ones, Drugs, Gang Violence, and Resistance in East Los Angeles. Randall Contreras, I found that very, very interesting, and I thank you for taking this time to join us to talk about it.
0: Okay, no, thank you for having me.
1: That does it for Letters on Politics. The show is produced by Deanna Martinez. Kirsten Thomas is our engineer. If you'd like to hear this or past shows, you could do so by going online and finding our archives at kpfa.org. I'm Mitch Jesrich, and I thank you for listening.

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1: 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It is 2 p.m. coming up next, Against the Grain.

0: today on Against the Grain, how did conservatives come to dominate so much of the media in the U.S.?
1: Part of what happens here isn't just up by their bootstraps, conservatives finally start building media. It's they spent 40 or 50 years cultivating an audience. Then once the regulations scale back during the Reagan administration, they start investing in commercial outlets that are designed to appeal to the audience that they had cultivated and they had grown over the course of those decades.
0: Historian A.J. Bauer looks at the formative period between the advent and repeal of the Fairness Doctrine, in which the right looked to the left to sharpen its criticism of the media, which ultimately helped give rise to a media ecosystem on the right with its own commercial imperatives. From the studios of KPFA in Berkeley, California, this is Against the Grain on Pacifica Radio. I'm Sasha Lilly. From the outside, the right can seem quite unified, or at least up until the Trump years. But A.J. Bauer argues that the causes that animate the different sectors of the right have changed over time, balancing defense of traditional social hierarchies and free market capitalism. Binding its different factions has been an abiding fixation on the biases of the mainstream media, something that Bauer argues has actually been borrowed from the left. He is the author of Making the Liberal Media, How Conservatives Built a Movement Against the Press. He's assistant professor of journalism and creative media at the University of Alabama. AJ, progressives often view the right's attacks on the so-called liberal media as kind of a red herring, designed to pressure an already cautious and commercially compromised media system to move further to the right. Is the notion that the mainstream media has a liberal bias a convenient fiction for the right, or do they really believe it?
1: The premise of my book is that belief often has some materiality to it. And the reason I came to this research is my first project as a researcher, as a graduate student, was an ethnography of the Tea Party movement in 2010. And I went and spent time in the greater Boston area, Massachusetts, and Dallas-Fort Worth in Texas, where I'm from originally. And I went to meetings. I interviewed more than two dozen Tea Partiers. And one thing that I noticed is a lot of them kind of had pretty diverse media diets, or at least that's the way that they presented it to me in interviews, and that they saw themselves as somewhat critical of the media. So what I noticed is that it wasn't just kind of an elite working the refs situation. It was kind of a deeply held belief by conservatives in the 2010s, at least during the Obama era, and that it kind of shaped their identity as conservatives and how they consumed media. And so the book is a kind of a historical account of where that, what I call critical disposition toward the press comes from. So I look all the way back and ended up finding out that in the 1930s and 40s, there wasn't a liberal media. There was what was called a reactionary media. So basically a belief, a kind of broad-based belief that the media was biased in favor of capital and in favor of big business. This was borne out during the kind of New Deal era by Franklin Roosevelt, who was very fond of claiming that around 85% of the newspapers were against him and against the New Deal. And indeed, many newspapers endorsed candidates against Roosevelt. And so part of what the book does is it tracks a kind of rightward shift in structural press criticism from the left, from the kind of popular front left of the 1930s and 40s, through the McCarthy era Red Scare, and into the kind of rise of the modern conservative movement. And I argue that this critical disposition toward the press has been kind of a foundational element of conservative political identity going all the way back to the beginnings of modern conservatism in the mid-1940s, early 1950s.
0: Tracing that history as you do, can you remind us of the fortunes of the right in the 1930s and the 1940s, which we were just describing that period? How much sway did right-wing ideas hold on the public at large?
1: With the onset of the New Deal in the 1930s and 40s, the right was kind of a shambles. They were really struggling. Conservatives were really struggling to maintain or build popular support. One of the interesting findings I found in my research, I actually saw an advertisement in Reader's Digest, old issue of Reader's Digest in the 1940s, there was a book that was published by a couple of neoliberal economic activists that was called How to Be Popular Though Conservative. And it was literally cartoons, like kind of humorous cartoons about the plight of the poor, lowly conservative. One of it is a depiction of a conservative who'd been tarred and feathered returning home to his wife. And his wife says, honey, how was your speech on economy and government? Kind of a joke that he was tarred and feathered as a result of it. There was another of a little girl driving in a car, kind of a limousine with her dad, saying, daddy, do all fascists drive Cadillacs, right? And so there was kind of this self-awareness among conservatives that their worldview, in particular, a support for free market laissez-faire capitalism, if that was the primary goal of conservatism in that era, that it was highly unpopular, that people just rejected it out of hand. And this is because, you know, the Great Depression, right, was still very fresh in people's minds, and they remember the kind of collapse of capitalism and the necessity of governmental intervention. And so conservatives in the 1940s were kind of in the wilderness, right? You can look back to, there was actually a conservative thinker at the time, a right libertarian thinker named Albert J. Nock, who actually theorized this as what he called the remnant, which is kind of a small cadre of, you know, intellectually enlightened pro-capitalists who, you know, were being relied upon for the redemption of, you know, mankind, or at least the redemption of capitalism.
0: Well, then how did the Red Scare of the McCarthy era help reshape the right, including around the sense of being in the wilderness and, you know, reaching beyond that minoritarian sort of crouch that the right was in?
1: Yeah, so another key factor here that I think is important to mention getting into the McCarthy era is in the 1940s, and Victor Picard has a really great book about this called America's Battle for Media Democracy. But there was a what was called a progressive media reform movement in the 1940s. So there was kind of a widespread awareness. This starts out among kind of leftist labor organizers and folks like that, spreads to kind of more civil libertarian types. Basically a belief that the media was biased in favor of capital and big business, and that in order to create a kind of pluralistic, you know, media environment, you needed governmental and other kinds of reforms. And so one of the figures that I look at in the book is a figure named George Seldes, who was a progressive media reformer and media critic, who launched an important newsletter called InFact. InFact was the first newsletter in the U.S. that was devoted solely to press criticism, and it was larger in circulation than the New Republic. It was larger than The Nation. You know, it was, you know, bigger than most of the liberal weekly or liberal monthly kind of newspaper or news magazines at the time. And so George Seldes was a really important critic of the media. He was an early advocate of, or critic rather, of the media's coverage of tobacco, the tobacco industry. He had read early reports about, you know, possibilities that tobacco caused cancer, and pointed out that, you know, these news outlets got a lot of their advertising dollars from tobacco and thus didn't cover it, right? He also was a big proponent of the belief that there was a right-wing media conspiracy. He called it a domestic fascist press conspiracy. And he depicted Reader's Digest, this kind of mass market, million circulation magazine, as kind of the ringleader. Basically, he accused Reader's Digest of amplifying and publishing right-wing anti-communist articles that had been published in much smaller journals. Smaller journals by the mid to late 1940s, like Human Events, which is kind of an early conservative movement publication, as well as a publication called Plain Talk later on in the 40s. So by the late 1940s, the progressive media reform movement is bustling. There is a push in 1947 by the National Association of Broadcasters to the Federal Communications Commission to rescind a doctrine that was founded in the early 1940s called the Mayflower Doctrine. This was a policy that banned broadcast editorialization over the airwaves. It was an early instance of policy by the progressive media reform movement that was designed to make sure that the owners of radio broadcast licenses, so moneyed people, couldn't use those broadcast licenses to do their political and pecuniary bidding, right? So by the late 40s, the National Association of Broadcasters, which is a big kind of advocacy group or lobbyist group, they have enough sway to convince the FCC to reconsider, right? This is also towards the waning days of the New Deal. This is as Roosevelt has died and Truman is in power, right. There's kind of a shifting rightward within the Democratic Party at this point. This is the beginnings of the Cold War as well. And as they're reconsidering the Mayflower Doctrine, the progressive media reform movement is still pretty strong. A lot of them go and testify, and they end up getting what's called the Fairness Doctrine. The Fairness Doctrine was a policy from the FCC from 1949 until 1987. It was rescinded by the Reagan administration that basically required all broadcast license holders, that's radio and television stations, to air news concerning issues of public concern. So news, basically news and commentary, and that they needed to do so in a way that balanced both sides of whatever the issue would be. And so in 1949, that policy goes into effect. But as that's happening, you see the beginnings and the formations of a right anti-communist kind of red scare, right? That's designed to target and push back against the Popular Front Alliance between communists and progressives and liberals, which took place throughout the war years and in the 1930s as well. This was basically an agreement among communists and liberals to basically align against fascism. In support of civil rights for Black Americans, and in support of organized labor. So this was a really important moment in liberal left organizing in the United States, where there was focused attention on those issues, and there was relative collaboration. One of the main figures within the kind of right-wing movement apparatus that plays a crucial role in kicking off that Red Scare was someone named Alfred Kohlberg. Alfred Kohlberg was a textile importer. He imported textiles from China. Because of his business interest in China, he was very concerned about the rise of the communists and very invested in Chiang Kai-shek and the nationalists, you know, holding and winning power there. Now, to do that, he invested in a series of different initiatives in the U.S. One was called American Business Consultants. American Business Consultants was basically an independent research operation that was kind of a parallel to the House Un-American Activities Committee and FBI counter-subversion researchers. So they basically created dossiers on every leftist and liberal that they could find in the public life and everything they could find that might be negative or incriminating or anything like that about them. Kohlberg also invested in a new magazine, rather, called Plain Talk in the late 1940s, as these are both getting up and running. And the American Business Consultants comes with this list of figures on the left. It says, which of these people do you want to write a profile of? And basically red bait. And then the Plain Talk editors come back and say, no, we don't want any of these people. We want to target George Seldes. George Seldes, the media critic on the left, right? So the right was so upset with George Seldes' media criticism targeting, you know, the right-wing biases of these mainstream press outlets that they felt that they needed to target him first, basically. This is a really important confrontation in the late 1940s that describes a kind of broader discursive shift that's taking place. So the person who writes that expose of George Seldes in the late 40s is a journalist named Eugene Lyons. Eugene Lyons and other journalists like Ralph de Toledano, for example, were left anti-Stalinists in the 1940s who were invested in that progressive media reform tradition. If you look at like outlets like The New Leader, for example, which was a democratic socialist newspaper, both Eugene Lyons and Ralph de Toledano wrote for that publication. That publication published a lot of work that was critiquing the broad media for being right-wing. But they themselves were so anti-communist that as right anti-communist publications start emerging, like Plain Talk, the kind of beginnings of the right-wing media infrastructure that builds in the late 40s into the 50s and 60s, those journalists leave the left and migrate rightward. And so journalists like Lyons and de Toledano bring that progressive media reform criticism with them as they journey rightward, while also red baiting figures like George Seldes to the margins of public life. So part of what you see in the McCarthy period, or before McCarthy, actually late 40s, early 50s, the second Red Scare, is you see the right noticing that left-wing media criticism is valuable, and then targeting those left-wing media critics, leveraging the second Red Scare to push them to the margins of public life, and then taking that criticism and then adopting it and using it themselves.
0: I'm speaking with media historian A.J. Bauer about his book, Making the Liberal Media, How Conservatives Built a Movement Against the Press. This is Against the Grain, and I'm Sasha Lilly. So one of the things that is really striking in your book is that this thread of learning from the left, I mean, in this case, people actually who had been on the left moving to the right and their knowledge being harnessed by the right in their sort of counterattack. But that thread seems to run through much of this, which is that the right is able to draw from the left or emulate the left in various ways. And one of the ways that's striking, of course, and memorable for many people is the rise of a sector of the right around William Buckley, who co-founded the National Review in 1955 and who saw the National Review in some ways as a kind of counter to progressive magazines like The Nation or The New Republic or other left publications. I wonder if you could talk about the importance of William Buckley in shaping this discourse of the media being liberal, which has endured to this day on the right, as well as the degree to which, you know, these sort of elements of not only clashing with the left, but studying the left, motivating or propelling the innovations of the right.
1: You're right that this is a kind of persistent theme throughout the book and throughout the history of modern conservatism. One of the funny anecdotes while I was researching this book that helped me kind of recognize this is I was actually doing an oral history interview with Richard Viguerie, who was a new right activist in the 1970s, who kind of used direct mail as a way of mobilizing conservative constituencies. And he said, we reverse engineered the left. He said, we studied what the left was doing, and then we did the same thing. And I said, Richard, you know, were you like reading Gramsci? Like were you doing like Marxist reading groups? And he was like, no, none of that. We were just looking and seeing what was successful and what wasn't, right? And Viguerie and Buckley weren't necessarily that close or friendly, but like you see that in Buckley's activism as well. I was actually looked at the papers of the American Conservative Union. So it's the organization that runs CPAC to this day, the Conservative Political Action Conference. But the ACU actually was founded explicitly as a corollary to Americans for Democratic Action, the ADA, which was a really powerful liberal advocacy group in the early 1960s. And so you literally find in the archive, you see like ADA pamphlets and then like reports that are written by conservatives within the Buckley circle saying these ADA guys are doing a great work. Like we need to replicate this basically, you know, one to one. And so there's a long history of borrowing. And I think that one reason why we often haven't focused on this is so much of the history of conservatism focuses on ideology, right? What are their beliefs? Or focuses on the kind of repressive aspects, right? Like how are they doing things that are harming Black communities or harming queer communities or harming the working class? Those are all really important frames. But part of what this book does is it says, let's look tactically, right? When somebody moves from the left to the right, they do have a different ideology and they have a different kind of, enemy construction, right? But they also learn lessons from their earlier political organizing that they carry with them, right? That doesn't go away. And so part of what you see in the story is literally people that are left-wingers that move rightward, but you also see that there's a pattern among right-wingers of just studying the left and then learning how to do what works for them. One thing that my book argues, though, about Buckley is that there's been a lot of focus on Buckley because he was really important in the kind of elite project of creating a conservatism that was respectable and legitimate to liberals, right? Within those kind of elite higher brow circles. So the book is mostly looking at like where this idea of liberal media bias comes from. And what I find is that actually Buckley needed to walk a kind of fine line, right? He was critical of the press and of the elite, you know, institutions like the universities and whatnot, but he also needed people who were affiliated with the press and the media and those universities to think that conservatism was legitimate. And so he wasn't just attacking the press and just attacking, it was kind of a two-step, right? Critiquing the press, but then trying to, you know, get them to cover the conservative movement favorably. This is one reason why in the 1960s, Buckley famously distances himself from the John Birch Society, right, which was much more conspiratorial and kind of kooky, right, in some of its performances of politics. And so part of what the book does is it actually looks more at the John Birch Society set, right, these disreputable corners of the modern conservative movement that were nevertheless very important at the grassroots. And it actually finds that, I argue at least, that the critical disposition toward the press among conservatism actually is more emergent from that space than Buckley, right? Because those folks were not only being targeted by the mainstream press, they were being targeted by like the National Review as well. I look at a John Birch Society newspaper in Birmingham in the 1960s, and they also, many conservatives in the South, which was kind of a main growth area for modern conservatism during this time period, many of them were shaped by national media coverage of the civil rights movement as well. And so it isn't just that, you know, Buckley kind of created the liberal media claim from whole cloth. It's this complex interrelation of politics, both at the local and national level, and not only in the reputable, but also in the disreputable corners of the movement that allow for this kind of conservative subjectivity to form.
0: Right. And not to get too far ahead of the story here, but, you know, would it be fair to say that this focus on the liberal media as a bogeyman, you know, even if it's one that is deeply held and believed, is one that actually straddles both what might be considered the fringe of the right and the more respectable side? Although I think you also note that, you know, hard and fast divisions between respectable and fringe are probably too black and white, that they actually overlap more than might be immediately obvious, but that nonetheless, that this notion of the media having a liberal bias has been a unifying concern for both the respectable part of the right that tried to distance itself from really obvious expressions of white supremacy and of fascistic aspirations, and the more let it all hang out fringe of the right.
1: Right. Yeah. And so I definitely argue in the book, right, that media bias or critiques of the media is a bridge that allows for a kind of shared sense of common cause among the kind of fringe, disreputable right and the kind of more quote unquote respectable. And you're absolutely right that it's not black and white. It is to some extent a spectrum, but in some cases, it's just like one person, depending on the day, is either associated with one or the other, right? I mean, if you look at like M. Stanton Evans, who was William F. Buckley's like best friend, they like collaborated on creating the Young Americans for Freedom. M. Stanton Evans's dad was Medford Evans, who was one of the leading editors of Facts Forum, which is another like early before Buckley right-wing anti-communist organization that I study in the book, but also was a editor for the John Birch Society magazines, right? You have Richard Viguerie and the kind of new right of the 1970s writing regularly, right, for John Birch Society publications, while also being championed as the kind of new reputable right in the late 70s. And so I think that it's the more you look into the kind of personal, familial, and publication track records of these folks, it's just impossible to distinguish. What I argue in the book is that even the idea of a respectable or disreputable right is somewhat of a hallucination, right, of the way that archives are structured and the way that historians have historically narrated the rise of the right in the U.S.
0: You started to mention the civil rights era, and I wanted to ask you, how was the right's focus on the media shaped or altered in its opposition to the civil rights movement?
1: Absolutely. So the book looks at the Birmingham Independent, which was a very small, hyper-local newspaper in Birmingham, Alabama, that was created right in the months and year following the Southern Christian Leadership Conference's Birmingham Crusade or campaign. So this was, a famous moment where civil rights organizers descend on downtown Birmingham, engage in nonviolent civil disobedience, are brutally attacked by Bull Connor and his police forces using police dogs and fire hoses. A lot of the kind of famous police brutality imagery from the 1960s civil rights struggle comes out of this moment in that city, right? And among the kind of Tony White suburbs of Birmingham during that time, there was a belief that the Birmingham News and the Birmingham Post-Herald, that were the local daily newspapers in town, that both of them were too accommodationist and that they were too supportive of the civil rights protesters. Now, both of those publications were vociferously against Martin Luther King Jr., calling him an outside agitator, basically in favor of a kind of slow walking of integration as a way of staving it off forever and maintaining white elite authority. And so the interesting thing that I found is there's a conventional narrative here that conservatives saw national news media coverage, you know, CBS, NBC, ABC, coming down to the South from New York, covering these protests, and then depicting them on television, that was something that skews this critical disposition toward the press. And I think that that's definitely a part of it. But if you look at the hyper-local level within the South, there was already, starting in the 1950s, from the Brown versus Board decision onwards, there was a growing and local media criticism of something that was called the paper curtain. So the paper curtain was an idea that was formulated by a segregationist journalist that basically said that local newspapers in the South were being insufficiently supportive of maintaining segregation and opposing the civil rights movement. And so it was a local media criticism or regional media criticism against dailies, basically calling for them to advocate more vociferously against the civil rights movement and against their Black populations within their towns or communities, right? And so the conservative critical disposition to the press, which is created less around civil rights and more around anti-communism, actually, by the 1960s, as you see the, you know, Black freedom struggle engaging in more public protest, that localized Southern critique of the media dovetails with this national conservative media criticism into much more something that looks much more like what the liberal media claim is these days.
0: I wanted to ask you about the 1970s, which, you know, is often kind of revered as the golden age of critical journalism in the mainstream media in the U.S. You know, Daniel Ellsberg's release of the Pentagon Papers to the New York Times and Washington Post and so on, and the revelations of Watergate, the investigations there. How did the right organize itself around the media, including in organizations like Accuracy in Media or AIM?
1: Yeah, so Accuracy in Media is a very interesting organization. The kind of conventional wisdom around them on the left is, oh, this is just a group, front group that was created by Nixon to stir animosity against the press, right? It also had been affiliated variously with the new right, the kind of Richard Viguerie right. And so going into researching them, that's what I kind of suspected I would find. They have actually, their archive is at Brigham Young University in Utah. And so I went in there, and what I actually found was that Accuracy in Media actually emerges out of anti-communist organizing from about a decade earlier. There was a liberal trade unionist named Alfred McDowell, who was vehemently anti-communist, and throughout the 1960s in the Washington, D.C. area, hosted a luncheon group for anti-communists who were from the left and right, like basically all parties, right? And one of the members of that group was Reed Irvine, who ends up going on to found Accuracy in Media. Reed Irvine was, he worked as an economist for the Federal Reserve Bank in Washington, D.C. He wrote popularly like kind of op-eds and letters to the editor with kind of conservative beliefs throughout the 1960s. But by the late 1960s, Albert McDowell had died in a car crash. And Reed Irvine kind of takes up some of the slack and continues leading the luncheon group in his stead. Both of them were affiliated with an anti-communist group that McDowell had created called the Council Against Communist Aggression, which I always like to say is my favorite and the funniest acronym in the anti-communist game. It's CACA, which Spanish speakers will appreciate the humor there. So Reed Irvine, kind of under the auspices of the McDowell Luncheon Group and the other members of CACA, get together in earlier 1969, and they, you know, create basically a proposal for what AIM becomes, which is a watchdog group that's designed to, you know, hold the media, press, mainstream, major media accountable to errors that they saw them to be making, in particular with regards to, you know, critical coverage of capitalism and critical coverage of what I would say U.S. imperialism abroad. They would say, you know, the fight against communism, right? And so it's interesting because in the early drafts of the organization, they say, well, we will have a specific, you know, ideological purpose of being pro-capitalism, pro-US military, pro, you know, anti-communism, that sort of thing, but they cut that out. And so when they actually end up launching later that year, they launch as kind of an independent, neutral, ombudsperson for the press. So similar with other organizations like Facts Forum earlier, there's a tendency within the right throughout the period I study of creating organizations that posit themselves to be both sides, balanced, right, nominally nonpartisan, but are nevertheless kind of skewing whatever their coverage or their reporting is in favor of the right. But anyway, the reason that I say this kind of backstory is in November of 1969, so Nixon gives his famous speech where he claims that the U.S. is going to scale back troops in Vietnam and turn the fight over to the South Vietnamese, right? This is famously called kind of the Vietnamization speech. This is the speech that where Nixon famously calls or hails the great silent majority, right? This speech is panned by pundits on television. And so about a week later, Spiro Agnew, who is his vice president at the time, speaks in Des Moines, Iowa, at like a Republican function, and basically gives a speech denouncing the media. And so this is a kind of well-remembered speech, often is seen as kind of the beginning points of the kind of liberal media bias claim, right? Now, part of what the book argues is actually that's a culmination of maybe 20 or 30 years of organizing, right, and kind of a mainstreaming of that idea that had been circulating on the right for quite some time. But interestingly, so the idea for AIM is created in, say, September of 1969. Agnew gives his speech in November. And so Accuracy Media almost immediately steps in and says, okay, this issue has just been popularized by the White House. We're going to step in and say we are the group that is documenting the press's consistent bias against the Nixon administration, against the coverage of Vietnam, against, you know, capitalism, all of these sorts of things. And so Accuracy in Media emerges in the 60s as kind of a, in some ways, a watchdog that's designed to kind of, as Noam Chomsky and Edward Herman point out, run flak for the Nixon administration. They are, in fact, doing that. But they do so in a way that has the cover of neutrality. An interesting thing in the book that I look at more in depth is by the mid-1970s, which is kind of the heyday of Accuracy Media, it takes a few years before they start to get an influx of funds, partly as a result of that new right organizing. So as Richard Viguerie and the new right really starts mobilizing a new push to fund conservative movement infrastructure in the 1970s. So groups and think tanks like the Heritage Foundation and that sort of thing are founded during this period. Accuracy in Media benefits from this kind of rising tide of money that flows to the right among some new donors, people like Joseph Kors, for example, the beer magnate, or Richard Mellenscaife, right? And so as Accuracy in Media is growing in profile, is publishing full-page advertisements in the Washington Post and New York Times denouncing them, is filing Fairness Doctrine complaints with the FCC against major broadcasters like NBC, ABC, and CBS, another organization emerges called the National News Council. So the National News Council was created by the 20th Century Fund. It was a nonpartisan, kind of attempted impartial group of journalists, intellectuals, lawyers, judges, people like that, that was designed to basically serve as a neutral ombudsperson for the media. That's because groups like Accuracy Media and the conservative movement had been stirring up animosity and distrust of the press for decades. So by the 1970s, journalists themselves start to say, oh, maybe there's a problem here, right? It seems like people might not trust us as much. If you look at the kind of trust in media polls, Pew, Gallup, they run these polls regularly. Those all start in the 1970s. And part of the reason that they start is because, especially after Agnew's speech and with the kind of uptick of Accuracy in Media, the mainstream press starts looking over their rightward shoulder and saying, maybe they have a point here, right? This is also, as you pointed out, the time where the press is engaging in pretty robust criticism of the administration of the Vietnam War. This is the Pentagon Papers era. This is the Watergate era. And so there's an anxiety among the press that they're losing their audiences, losing their connection to the people. The National News Council is designed as a way of fixing this. And so interestingly, Accuracy in Media almost immediately clocks the National News Council as an opportunity to justify the kind of neutral claims that they were making of their own reporting, so, or their own watchdogging, right? Basically laundering their right-wing watchdogging through a neutral arbiter. And so almost immediately when the National News Council is founded, their papers are actually at the University of Minnesota. I once saw those as well. As soon as National News Council is founded, Accuracy Media immediately sends a flurry of complaints about media outlets. There are memos internal to the National News Council that say, look, Accuracy Media is a conservative organization. They are going to be trying to use us in order to like launder their material. We need to be careful there. But then they basically in the coming months and year say, okay, but we're going to actually agree with AIM on some of these things, partly as a way of preventing AIM from calling the National News Council left wing, which would undermine its claims of impartiality and undo the entire project, right? And so part of what the book argues in the 1970s is you're right that the press, this is what Dan Hallin calls the kind of high modern era of US journalism, where they are seen as independent and impartial, but nevertheless are doing this really critical reporting. All of that is taking place at this moment that AIM is leveraging journalism's newly found self-criticism against it, right? And so what I like to say too is that if the issue was just that conservatives believe the media was biased against them, but the media didn't believe that, it wouldn't be that big of a deal. It would be an important mobilizing tool on the right, as I show in the book and as it's been, but it wouldn't impact all of us quite so much. There was a time period in this country where if you wanted to consume conservative media, you had to go seek out conservative outlets. Nowadays, you can listen to NPR or read the New York Times and get profiles about these fringe right-wing characters like they're a part of our national conversation. That is a result of that liberal media claim and the mainstream press's anxiety about its perhaps veracity.
0: Indeed, and as you note, the fixation on trust as a question that must be asked over and over is one that is as powerful now as ever. I should say I'm speaking with media historian A.J. Bauer about his book, Making the Liberal Media, How Conservatives Built a Movement Against the Press. I'm Sasha Lilly, and this is Against the Grain. So you've mentioned in passing the shaping of the new right. You know, you've been discussing the era of the old right in the 1930s against the New Deal, not having a great deal of success then, you know, various fringe groups and, of course, very wealthy industrialists and other people bankrolling the right. And then in the 1970s, the emergence of the new right. And the culmination, I think one could say, of those efforts was the Reagan era. How did the efforts of the right, which, you know, as you know, go back many decades before, but how did they come to a head in the Reagan era, especially with the rescinding of the Fairness Doctrine, which had been established in the 1940s with the efforts of people like on the left, like George Seldes, the progressive media reformers? How was that then rescinded in 1987 under Reagan's FCC?
1: So the interesting thing that happens when Reagan wins in 1980 is you've got this, you know, proliferation of new conservative movement infrastructure that enables that. But you also have these older initiatives. And I think that part of like Accuracy in Media. So in the 1980s, you also see the emergence of things like the Media Research Center, MRC, which is another conservative watchdog, very similar to AIM. You have the Western Journalism Center, which is Joseph Farah's outfit on the West Coast, which he briefly tried to actually affiliate with AIM and they disagreed, right? And so, or didn't do that. So part of what you see is, and I think the important point here is the kind of opportunism, redundancy, and kind of willingness of the conservative movement infrastructure to build or to build redundancy into their movement in a way that creates success ultimately, is you see in the 1980s, basically Accuracy Media is still defending Reagan's kind of anti-communist adventurism in Latin America, for example. They are still defending capitalism. They are pushing back against critical coverage of some of Reagan's deregulatory initiatives. But it isn't seen as sufficiently defending Reagan himself, right? And Reagan's, you know, policies. And so on the right, you see an emergence of new, you know, media criticism projects in the 1980s, duplicative to AIM, partly because of that. But getting back to your question about the Fairness Doctrine, Throughout the 1970s, there are many claims against the Fairness Doctrine, both left and right. Labor unions and feminist groups and civil rights groups made claims, as well as right-wing groups made claims. But some of the most successful claims to use the Fairness Doctrine were Accuracy in Media and Phyllis Schlafly and her Eagle Forum. So Schlafly is a famous crusader against the Equal Rights Amendment, leverages the Fairness Doctrine and other kind of media activism in order to get anti-feminist perspectives against the ERA, and ends up being successful in preventing it from getting passed. And so by the 1980s, Reagan appoints Mark Fowler to be the FCC chair. Fowler was a former broadcast industry attorney who was very in favor of deregulating that industry and was very against the Fairness Doctrine. This was a lot of times people will point to Reagan and say, well, he was a former broadcaster, so he was against the Fairness Doctrine on those grounds. By the time they're rescinding the Fairness Doctrine, though, it actually seems like Reagan was not fully engaged, right? This might have been the kind of Nancy era, right? His Nancy in control era.
2: Right.
1: So, for example, there's like Fowler at one point writes a speech for Reagan and like gives all these talking points about why the Fairness Doctrine is important to rescind. And at one point, like the press gets Reagan alone and they're interviewing him and they mention something about it. And he's like, oh, I actually don't mind like if we keep the Fairness Doctrine. It's like, and Fowler's like, no, we need to stay on message. It's like this complicated thing. So the real actor here is Fowler, but there's a whole lot of debate within the Reagan administration about whether or not to get rid of the Fairness Doctrine. So in hindsight, it looks like a no-brainer, right? Partly because the year after they get rid of the Fairness Doctrine, Rush Limbaugh gets a national contract and conservative talk radio goes viral in common contemporary parlance after that. But conservatives didn't know that at the time, right? And so what you end up seeing that's interesting in the Reagan debates over the Fairness Doctrine is actually internal movement debates within the conservative movement over media strategy. And on the one hand, you've got groups like Accuracy in Media and Phyllis Schlafly, who are representing the status quo. They say, let's keep the Fairness Doctrine.

0: that were, but it was kind of like a boring conservative C-SPAN. Like nobody really watched it. It wasn't very successful. And so ultimately Fox News, my friend Reese Peck, who has a great book called Fox Populism, argues this. Fox News actually is able to be successful, not just because it's conservative, but because they engage in kind of tabloid style entertainment along with conservatism, right? And so Weyrich didn't know that, right? He couldn't foresee that Limbaugh and Fox News would tap into this kind of entertaining conservative media content. At that point, it's just, should we have conservative television networks that are just like spouting conservative doctrine, or should we have a part of the government that forces conservative viewpoints onto mainstream legacy media? And so that was the kind of debate going on in the 80s in the Reagan administration. Ultimately, Fowler is successful and they get rid of the fairness doctrine. And as I mentioned, you know, from there, there's kind of a steady proliferation of conservative media content going all the way up to today.
1: Right. And I'd like to ask you precisely about that. So after the fairness doctrine is rescinded, Rush Limbaugh on AM radio takes off. Fox News is launched in 1996 with the moniker, of course, Fair and Balanced, you know, thinking of the fairness doctrine. And then going into the 2000s, you see the emergence of this really extensive online right-wing media system. Do you see commonalities in what propelled the creation and kind of proliferation of that whole world on the right, which in a sense isn't just now critiquing mainstream professional journalists, but, you know, creating a world beyond it?
0: Yeah. So the book mostly chronicles, right, that fairness doctrine era. And part of the reason that I bookend it that way is that that's a period where the right is cultivating this critical disposition toward the press because they don't actually have a robust alternative media unto themselves. They do have some small outlets here and there, right? They've got like the National Review. They've got Conservative Digest by the 1970s. They'll have radio broadcasters that are popular throughout, or right-wing evangelical broadcasters like Clarence Mannion, Billy James Hargis, William F. Buckley on Firing Line on, you know, was on PBS. And so you had some limited conservative media, but you didn't have anything approaching the scale of conservative talk radio or things like that. And so part of what you start to see basically the 1990s and onwards is you start to see conservatives no longer investing in media as kind of a loss leader, like this is just like a philanthropic endeavor that I'm not expecting to make any money off of, and start saying, actually, because of that critical disposition toward the press that we've cultivated, right, there is an audience now, right, a lucrative audience now that Limbaugh found and Fox replicated for conservative media, right, for media that is directly antagonistic or agonistic against the mainstream press and that is doing something quite different in terms of style, comedy, that sort of thing than the press was doing. And so it's interesting because, like, oftentimes people will point to Rush Limbaugh and say, oh, he did this kind of himself. But it's important to note that ABC Radio is the one that helped him go national, right? So part of what happens here isn't just up by their bootstraps, conservatives finally start building media. It's they spent 40 or 50 years cultivating an audience. Then once the regulations scale back during the Reagan administration, they start investing in commercial outlets that are designed to appeal to the audience that they had cultivated and they had grown over the course of those decades. You couldn't actually have had the success of Limbaugh or Fox in the 90s. You couldn't have had the success or the kind of proliferation of conservative media outlets in the 2000s and 2010s and on to today if it hadn't been for a decades-long cultivation of a mass audience that then once you build that up to scale, then you can sell ads, you can, you know, get enough people that you can justify these kind of profitable media endeavors, right? And so part of what you see starting in the late 80s into the 90s onwards is not just media outlets that are doing the kind of party line conservative movement, you know, fusionist ideology, you start to see two power sources emerge, right? One is the movement itself, which is rooted in policy and rooted in ideology. And another, which is this kind of for-profit, profitable and successful commercial right-wing media apparatus that in the early days looked aligned, right? During the early Limbaugh days and early Fox days looked aligned. But as we saw with Trump, eventually diverged, right? They started diverging during the Tea Party era, and Trump is able to leverage this divergence where you had like the kind of never

0: for Trump conservatives. You know, National Review basically says, you know, we don't never Trump, right? Limbaugh and Breitbart say yes, Trump, and ultimately Fox goes along with them as well. And so what you see, what kind of enables Trump to engage in his kind of hostile takeover of the right, insofar as he's deviated from some of the fusionist doctrines of the modern conservative movement of the 20th century, is those two sources of power, one is the movement power and one is the media power, become dislodged in the post-fairness doctrine era of the 90s and aughts. And we're currently living with the consequences of that. Now, one last bit that's interesting, I think, is you're starting to see a little bit possibly of oversaturation there. So the Daily Wire, which is Ben Shapiro's kind of media outlet that he's been building in Nashville to have like movie and TV production in addition to podcasting and things like that, they've been kind of scaling back their employment, like firing people, laying people off lately. And I think part of that is that we may have reached a saturation point or close to a saturation point in terms of conservative media profitability. And so I feel like we're kind of almost on the cusp, and not just because we're approaching the end of this Trump administration in the next 2 years. I think we're on the cusp of a new era of what conservative media does. And it's also an era of opportunity for left media, if people are willing to invest in it and to produce it, to create something new in the decades ahead. So just because it looks really dire at this moment doesn't mean that it's going to be dire forever. The right is very well aware of that from their own experience.
1: Well, I wonder if you could say a bit more about that. And also because, of course, you know, we have been seeing the collapse of mainstream media over decades now, but, you know, it's been accelerated since COVID. And some critics have pointed to the focus on hyper profitability of the commercial media as being a factor of kind of driving news outlets into the ground. Do the same forces have an effect on the right? And also, why do you think that this is an auspicious moment or could be going into the future for left-wing media?
0: Yes, to your first question, the right is subject to a lot of the same headwinds that mainstream, you know, journalists or left journalists are facing in terms of the fragmentation of audiences and their heavy reliance on social media platforms to find those audiences. And those platforms, when they change their algorithms, you can lose your audience in a day. Ben Shapiro saw that, right? He's suffering greatly from shifts in, say, the Facebook algorithm. And so because we have these tech platforms, we've kind of outsourced our distribution to these social media and tech platforms. The right is also somewhat impacted by that, right? And so I think the solution, if you're, you know, wanting to invest in left media or, you know, critical media that's critical of the right, is that you need to look back at the history that I tell in my book to some degree and say, the right was in a similar position, right? They didn't actually have control. I mean, they had control over some newspapers, but not really the conservative movement so much as just like wealthy benefactors that supported low taxes. The actual movement ideology took many years and they funded many newspapers at a loss. I mean, if you look at News Corp, right? So Rupert Murdoch, right, with Fox News, he ran Fox News at a loss for 5 years. Fox News wasn't profitable until after 9/11, 2001. If you look at the National Review has almost never made money, right? Broken even. If you look at, you know, the New York Post, the right-wing outlet here in New York, I don't think they've ever made a profit since Murdoch bought it either, right? The purpose here is not, in their mind, profitability, right? Profitability is great. They would love that when they can get it, and they will absolutely take it. But the goal is to push and promote a view of the world, right? And to advocate for politicians or other kind of causes that they think are important. And so we need a renewed focus among journalists, among people with money that are willing to invest in journalistic and left media activist projects to say, look, I'm just going to throw money at it and see what sticks. I don't need to make a profit. I don't need me to make 13% profit margins or whatever the profit margins. And you also need to see people, whether that's worker-owned collectives like Defector and things like that, or if there are like lefty billionaires, if that is the thing that exists, right? We need to get more outlets that are more comfortable with either nonprofit work or with not making a good profit, to focus on actually creating an informational environment that is more suitable to left politics than we currently have.
1: A.J. Bauer, thank you so much.
0: Thank you.
1: A.J. Bauer is the author of Making the Liberal Media, How Conservatives Built a Movement Against the Press. He's assistant professor of journalism and creative media at the University of Alabama and co-editor of News on the Right. You've been listening to Against the Grain. I'm Sasha Lilly. Thanks so much for listening, and please tune in again next time.

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1: We are 4 years out from the day Republicans ripped away the national right to abortion. The pain that that has caused, the horrors we all knew it would cause, are now plain as day.
0: Washington State's Patty Murray and other Senate Democrats marked Roe v. Wade on the anniversary of its overturning. After the Supreme Court's Dobbs ruling, 13 states enacted abortion bans, with 10 others imposing strict limits. In spite of that, pills, often prescribed remotely and sent by mail, have enabled more abortions than before the ruling. Aggressive legal, legislative, and bureaucratic challenges have come close, but so far not stopped most medication abortions. In the hotly contested Maine Senate race, Planned Parenthood has endorsed Democratic Oysterman and veteran Graham Platner over incumbent Republican Susan Collins. While Platner blames Collins' vote to confirm Associate Supreme Court Justice Brett Kavanaugh for helping end Roe, he says his own party is also to blame.
2: I also will never forgive establishment Democrats for many years never taking the opportunity to codify reproductive rights in federal law.
0: Bills codifying abortion rights or enacting national restrictions have both failed. Last year's budget mega bill blocked Medicaid funding for some nonprofit providers that perform abortions. Planned Parenthood has had to close or consolidate nearly 60 clinics in the last year and a half. Under bipartisan pressure, Acting Attorney General Todd Blanche told Congress President Donald Trump's so-called weaponization fund isn't moving forward. In spite of that, his agency is refusing to say so under oath. Justice Department lawyers turned down a Virginia federal judge's invitation to submit a sworn statement that the $1.8 billion fund is dead. The Atlantic magazine reports the White House is assuring allies the payouts will happen. A formal statement from the American Bar Association accuses the administration of corruption, calling it, quote, pay-to-play tactics. Democrats say they're planning to highlight that in the midterms. Connecticut Democratic Senator Chris Murphy says no president has done the kind of, quote, self-dealing Trump has in his second term. He warns it could become the new normal.
3: If people stop being outraged at what he is doing to enrich himself, then I fear there is no going back. The White House will just become a place to get rich.
0: New York's governor and attorney general are suing the administration to defend a recently passed package of immigration laws. The laws end some formal partnerships between local law enforcement and ICE, give New Yorkers the right to sue federal agents who violate constitutional rights, prohibit law enforcement officers from wearing masks in public, and bar public agencies, including schools and local governments, from sharing immigration information. Murata Wouda is with the New York Immigration Coalition.
4: The 10th Amendment of the United States Constitution guarantees New York State's self-determination, which cannot be undermined by the Trump administration's bullying tactic or threat.
0: The D.C. federal court just ruled the administration can go ahead with fast-track deportation of immigrants believed to be undocumented. That process bypasses immigration court hearings if the migrants fail to demonstrate they've lived continuously in the country for at least 2 years. I'm Edwin J. Vieira for Pacifica Network and Public News Service. 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
5: Yeah, Art Nurse was a hero to me. A hero. I have largely despaired of heroes in these, the waning days of Babylon. How about you? You stop a kid on the street, which is a good idea anyway. You don't know what he might be up to. Arrest thyself, young Sirrah, on thy witless course. Grab him, rattle him a little bit. Say, who are your heroes, kid? And chances are they will give you the names of people that don't exist. Huh? The moldy muffin flower arrangers, whatever they're called. I can't keep track of it. Luke Flypaper, what is this? Barbie. Tell me Barbie is real. Poor deformed creature. What happened to the time when heroes were flesh and blood people? What's wrong with your grandparents being heroes, or Big Bill Haywood, or Mother Jones, or Mother Bluer, on and on? See, appropriate heroes. Now, my mother, like I say, worked for the CIO. We were living in Cleveland, Ohio. We moved west in 1947. She made sure that we had appropriate heroes. My mother would clip the...
6: 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Coming up next, The Rick Smith Show.
7: It's time for The Rick Smith Show. 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
8: And welcome, brothers, sisters, working class heroes. This is the Rick Smith Show. Thanks so much for being here today on the big program. Lots to get to, lots to talk about. Surprise, surprise. Iran said it doesn't agree to allowing international inspectors in their country's damaged nuclear facilities. No. But this is so much better than the Obama deal, we're told. Of course it is, because Mr. Art of the Deal did it. Sad. But hey, look, I think Trump's got a win, a legislative win. This is kind of a first. Bipartisan housing bill, the 21st Century Road to Housing Act, passed by Congress, on the desk. Massive House vote, 358 to 32, I believe. And as I understand it, housing policy in this country finally stumbled into an obvious truth. If you want people to have homes, you kind of have to build them. Not just talk about the market, not just scold young people for avocado toast, but actually putting shovels in the ground and putting bricks on top of each other and hammering nails into wood and building stuff. And supposedly that's what the 21st Century Road to Housing Act is supposed to do. It's kind of big. It's a big bipartisan bill that says we're short millions of homes and we can't fix that with vibes or slogans. So it tries to clear some of the bottleneck that keeps new housing from being built, especially in working class and rural communities. Evidently, it says it's going to let cities, towns, tribal governments use federal dollars to be a little more flexible. Programs like the Home and Community Development Block Grants and that stuff going to create units by turning empty buildings into apartments, fixing sewers and streets. So, well, you can add some homes to it, and not just the luxury condos either. Not the luxury condos with the yoga deck. No, I guess you could put a yoga deck in your house. It's going to invest in rural housing so that small towns just don't continue to be playgrounds for absentee landlords and Airbnbs. And honestly, for once, it does go after Wall Street a little bit. Doesn't treat them like a neutral observer here. There appear to be some real limits on big institutional investors that have been buying up entire neighborhoods, turning starter homes into corporate assets and, well, pretty much jacking up rents. So I guess that's a win for people who want to buy a modest home and maybe, I don't know, live in it. Maybe not competing with BlackRock for a three-bedroom home is probably going to help. Maybe, I don't know. We'll find out. Now, the catch, there's an interesting catch here. This bill mostly about making it easier to build, not guaranteeing that anything gets built. There are no guarantees that we will build actual affordable housing. That's a problem. It doesn't create a big new wave of public or social housing. It doesn't put serious national limits on rent gouging or eviction abuse. None of that stuff. If your landlord can still hike your rent 20% in 1 year, yep. A few more units coming online down the road, probably not going to save us from that continuing. So from where I sit, yes. Building is something that I'm all in favor of, 100%. I think we should be using some legislation to make sure that those jobs are good, decent jobs with some union protections, but maybe that's asking too much. But as I said, from where I sit, yes, building houses is something we desperately need. This bill finally points Washington somewhat in that direction. So I'm going to take that as a win. This is progress. And no, I'm not one of those people who go, it's bad because Donald Trump is going to sign it. I hope this works. But it still does leave the hardest part. That is making sure that working people can actually afford to buy them and live in what gets built. And it leaves it up to the same banks, the same landlords, the same investors who honestly created this mess in the first place. What I would have liked to have seen, I would have liked to have seen a guarantee that we're going to build X amount of houses. I would like to have seen a way where they go kind of like they did back in the Levittown model, where you're going to build these houses. This is the profit you're going to get. So I'm in favor of capping profits and rents on publicly supported housing. Big supporter of this. And because we used to do it. Understand, this is not something that we're just pulling out of thin air. Used to do it. It's how most of the boom of the baby boom generation and the greatest generation, baby boomers grew up in those houses. So any project to me that takes federal money or gets tax breaks should come with some hard caps. So units stay truly affordable for working people, not just profitable for development. Now, I think we should have had kind of a GI Bill style home ownership program, kind of like my grandparents got. I don't know, create a workers' housing benefit that modeled on the GI Bill's low and zero down, low interest rates on mortgages for first-time home buyers, people with modest incomes, actually helping people get into them. And then strong anti-predatory lending rules. Yeah. Massive expansion of nonprofit and public housing. I think we should be building large scale, large public housing units where people owned them. Yeah. Wouldn't that be great? Nonprofits, co-ops, land trust, public housing. This stuff is something we should be pushing for. And then there should have been something in there about tenants, a strong national tenant protection program and anti-displacement rules. There should have been more of this. You know, pair new construction with good cause eviction protections, limits on egregious rent hikes, and a right to return / relocation assistance in redevelopment zones. Help people. You know, I've been saying that for a while. We need to be helping people so that when we are building these new properties, it doesn't mean you're bulldozing existing working class communities for shiny new ones. And then for me, it's about finance, you know, prioritizing access and financing for working class folks who, you know, they need that helping hand. Help those renters who have been paying the $1,000, $1,500 a month to buy someone else a house. Help them get that mortgage and help them buy their own. Reserve a share of the new units that are being built for local working class folks with income-based rent caps and deeply subsidized loan terms. I'm big on that. I know. You're creating another. No, we're not creating another bubble. We're giving people an opportunity. It's kind of what I said about the student loan program. I was all in favor of going, look, you know, you're not going to be able to cancel student loans, but you pay back what you borrowed at a 1% or less interest rate just to cover the cost of government or somebody administering them. We used to think like this. We used to be able to have our government do things that we need. So am I happy about this bill? Yeah, I think it's a step in the right direction. Do I think it's going to solve our problems? No, because I don't see it. Again, I don't see it big enough. I don't see it chunky enough. I don't see it visionary enough. But to get a bipartisan bill with Republicans to sign on and neoliberal Democrats, it's something. Want to hear your thoughts, though? Email me, rick@thericksmithshow.com. Tell me what you think. Back after this. I'm Rick Smith, and this is Labor History in 2. On this day in labor history, the year was 1880. Chicago labor leader Agnes Nestor was born in Grand Rapids, Michigan. Her father had been a machinist and a member of the Knights of Labor. Like many other families of the era, the Nestor family moved to Chicago during the Depression that swept the country in the mid-1890s. Agnes went to work at a glove-making factory. At the factory, the women were charged for the power it took to run the sewing machines. They also had to pay for the needles they used. Agnes helped to lead a successful strike against these practices. The strike was supported by the men's union at the plant. Agnes recalled the aims of the strike, saying, "No more machine rent, no paying for needles, free machine oil, union shop, raises for the cutters who were paid the lowest wages." Agnes went on to describe the day-to-day organization of the strike, saying, "We joined the picket line again and held meetings every day and evening in the hall the cutters had rented. How important we felt. Speakers sent to our evening meetings were furnished by the Chicago Federation of Labor Organization Committee. After the strike had lasted more than a week, management sent letters to the employees offering to meet almost all of their demands. However, they refused to recognize the union. The women turned down the proposal. And after 10 days, the women won their demands, including the right for union representation. In 1902, Agnes led the women glove makers on a campaign to form their own union. She also served as the president of the Chicago Women Trade Union League for more than 40 years. Agnes Nestor spent her life fighting for women's right to vote, the 8-hour day, and child labor protection.
9: 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For more information, go to laborhistoryin2.com, like us on Facebook, and follow us on the Twitters at Labor History in 2.
7: 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Now, here is Rick Smith.
8: So the reflecting pool has been all the rage in my email box. It's quite amazing at the lengths my Red Hat Brigade will go to defend the actions of Donald Trump. And this idea that someone with a box cutter was able to do all this damage and nobody saw anything. This is the part that I know Trump said there's videos. If there were videos, they would be slapping them everywhere. And again, this is part of Trump's MO. It's never his fault. But here to share some thoughts on, well, all of this debacle and what this really means in the bigger picture. I've asked Dylan Hettler got it to come share some thoughts with us. Dylan is the acting VP of Policy and Government Affairs over there at the Project on Government Oversight. Dylan, thanks for taking time for us.
10: Rick, I appreciate you having me here.
8: So, you know, this is quite remarkable to me. I mean, it is the Trump MO, and I'm still shocked at the number of people who are surprised that Trump never does anything wrong. Everything he does is perfect. It's all right. And it's always someone else. It's always someone else's fault.
10: Yeah, it does seem to be a bit of a pattern. You know, the buck always stops over there somewhere, right?
8: And, you know, this is the weird part for me because, you know, this should have been something that, one, you didn't take on because there are so many other things that we need to be doing. But it does, I guess, show to me anyway just how chaotic this administration and this president really is.
10: Yeah, I think that's right. I mean, you know, prioritization is a big part of that job. And we often wonder where the priorities really are in this administration. And even if you were going to take on a, you know, some kind of infrastructure project, some kind of beautification project in DC or elsewhere, this is not the way you should go about it.
8: Yeah, it's one of those things where you go, were there real vandals? I mean, the canoeing guy did not cause all this. There were people out there running with little bottles of peroxide. Trump's people dumped the peroxide in there, which again, common sense would tell you, you in high concentrations, kind of a problem.
10: Yeah. And I'd say the original sin here was trying to award a contract to do this job using a sort of no bid contracting process, which for years and years and years, my organization has been banging the drum about how no bid contracts, sole source contract, you know, limited competition contracts almost always lead to bad outcomes, including, you know, the project doesn't get done effectively or on time or on budget. And sometimes the project doesn't get done at all, or it gets done poorly, like in this case.
8: Yeah, this is why, again, I'm a union guy. I wear that proudly. I'm a big supporter of project labor agreements. I think it's a huge thing. I'm a big supporter of prevailing wages because you get qualified people doing work that gets done on time, generally under budget. And had you gone the way that things had been doing, I don't know, for a while, maybe this doesn't happen. Maybe.
10: Yeah. The idea behind wanting a fair and open competitive process for awarding federal contracts is exactly that. You're going to hopefully get the best possible company that have the best and most qualified workers to do the job because they have to put together a bid. They have to have a demonstrated track record of knowing what they're doing and doing exactly projects like this one. But here, when you have no bid contracts or sole source contract, they just get handed out to whoever, in this case, happens to be connected to President Trump and his family, or perhaps they're a donor to his campaign. Those are not good reasons upon which to make decisions like who's going to get a federal contract.
8: Now, again, I go back to the campaign. You know, when Project 2025 came out, one of the first things I said is, because what caught my attention were the loyalty basically the loyalty oaths you had to take to apply for the coming jobs that they were expecting. I said, you know, we're going to make patronage great again. And this kind of is an example of what patronage will bring us, isn't it?
10: That's exactly right. Patronage, cronyism, you know, whatever you want to call it, it has absolutely reared its ugly head in this administration. And, you know, jobs can be a form of patronage. Contracts are a form of patronage. And we see not only is it bad and sort of repugnant from a moral and ethical standpoint, but it's also just leads to bad outcomes like what we're seeing with the reflecting pool, and it ends up almost always costing taxpayers more money in the end.
8: Yeah, no, the guy that they chose, and I mean, you couldn't make this whole, you couldn't have written this as a script that Netflix would have picked up, for instance. Because the guy that, did you see the picture of the guy who got the contract? I mean, right out of central casting of every nefarious character you've ever seen in a bad movie. And I don't know that you could have chosen a better character for that.
10: He also had a track record of getting indicted on various kinds of corruption and campaign finance kinds of charges. So he doesn't pass that test. And the final irony there, in light of what's happening with this water in this pool, is his company is literally called Green Water, which is exactly what you don't want in this reflecting pool, is water that is green. So the, you know, to your point, like the script here just is so preposterous that they would have rejected it on Veep for sure. They would have said, this is too outlandish, but here we are. Yeah.
8: No,
10: 2026.
8: No, look, this is a small amount of money in the bigger picture. When you look at our budget, this isn't an awful lot of money, but it is indicative of what this administration is doing. I mean, it is kind of the canary in the coal mine, because if you're doing this at this level, if you're handing out these kind of contracts at this level, what are you doing at the higher level where those folks are lining your pockets and doing a lot of it? What are you doing with the bigger contracts? That's what all that, to me, this is that, you know, that thing should be waking us up to maybe looking at a lot of other stuff.
10: Yeah, that's absolutely right. And I think, you know, you see this in other manifestations of this exact kind of cronyism too. Think about the ballroom project, for example. You know, we were told it was going to all be privately funded. Now suddenly it's going to be a $300 million tab that the taxpayer is going to have to pick up. Oh, and by the way, the donations that are coming in all just so happen to be coming in from a company or individuals who are associated with companies who have business before the government or our federal contractors, right? So it's just another like manifestation of this broader sort of dynamic and atmosphere of cronyism, corruption, and conflicts of interest in this administration.
8: So the question that I have, and you know, this for this and for the White House, for everything, is, I don't know. I took high school government. I took civics. There's supposed to be three co-equal branches of government. It's supposed to, you know, one's supposed to be checking on the other. Do I remember something about checks? What was the other? Oh, checks and balances. That was a thing, wasn't it?
10: Yeah, absolutely. And, you know, Schoolhouse Rock told us certain things about how government works also, but none of that seems to really be operative these days. And I would actually just quibble with you a little bit, Rick. Congress is actually supposed to be the supreme branch of government. It's supposed to be at work. It's supposed to be first among equals in terms of who's supposed to have the most power. There's only one branch that has the ability to hire and fire people from other branches, and that's Congress.
8: Right.
10: There's a decade when it comes to truly reining in and being that check and that balance against an increasingly powerful and out of control executive branch. And that spans years and decades. That's not just right now. Right now we're seeing it sort of on steroids, of course, but this has been a dynamic that has been unfolding now for quite some time.
8: And I'm not going to disagree with you, because, you know, Congress does have the power of the purse. And this is where I come back to they've been absent, because this funding had to come from somewhere. Shouldn't someone be looking into that?
10: Absolutely. Yeah. Yeah. So Congress does have the power of the purse. It's supposed to do all the appropriating of the money that comes out of your paycheck, my paycheck, hard-earned taxpayer dollars. But what it is supposed to do after it appropriates that money is it's supposed to do oversight, meaningful, robust, regular, strong oversight day in and day out. And that's where they're really not doing their job. And you see this, especially when the president in the White House happens to be from the same party as whoever the majority in Congress is. You know, you see way less of that oversight. Suddenly Congress will get religion again on oversight when, you know, the majority in Congress happens to be from a different party as the president. But yeah, even then it ends up just being pretty performative and pretty, toothless at the end of the day. So Congress really needs to start taking itself seriously as its own entity, as an institution that has its own interests and its own prerogatives, and really, really exercise that power, because, you know, it has to do so on behalf of the American people.
8: Now, during the campaign, I heard a lot of people, Dylan, telling me that we need to run government like a business. We need a CEO. We don't need a president. We need someone who's in charge. We need a take charge kind of guy who's going to make every decision. I got to be honest with you. The reflecting pool doesn't seem to me, and maybe it just it doesn't seem to me to be something that should be rising to the level of the Oval Office. I think there should be agencies that take care of that. The fact that he's wasting his time on things that maybe I should be grateful that he's wasting his time on the reflecting pool and not making the world less safe by starting more wars. Maybe I should be happy with that. But I got to be honest. Is this how business is run? Is this the business government that we were told that we wanted?
10: No. Typically, businesses operate in a robust and competitive open market. You know, we're often told about the need to have free markets and competition, and, you know, competition is what drives, you know, the best outcomes, be it in prices or in terms of service delivery or goods, whatever it might be. But this sort of CEO we're talking about here operates more in a sort of a kind of mafioso, a kind of capo style, as opposed to a sort of a really efficient, hard-headed business style. And so, you know, I would quibble with the idea that we need a CEO as president, because that accepts that the president is supposed to be the sort of CEO of the country, which is not true. The president is simply supposed to be the executive of the executive branch. But we've sort of gotten all out of whack in terms of how we view the role of the president and the other branches, as we were just talking about earlier.
8: Well, you know, like, as we've taken civics out of school and we don't really spend a lot of time talking about it. Of course, it makes sense because we're in the corporate world most of the time. We're kind of trained already. That top down kind of mentality. So it's not surprising me that so many people believe that's what we want. But to me, this is another example of, you know, the kind of cronyism, the kind of patronage is the word that I use, that, you know, corporate America has gotten used to. Whereas government, we should be doing a little bit more above boards, as you pointed out, a little bit more oversight.
10: Yeah. Yeah, absolutely. And we need to recognize that, you know, the federal government is not in the business of maximizing profit. Companies, you know, private companies, that's the whole thing they're supposed to be doing is maximizing profit and returning value to shareholders, right? But the government is supposed to function differently because it's not a for-profit enterprise. And when you start kind of mixing the incentives and the sort of culture and the procedures of private business with public government, that's where you start to have some of the problems, specifically around things like ethics and corruption.
8: So let me ask you, because, you know, obviously the Republicans in the House right now are not going to provide the oversight. The Senate's not going to provide the oversight that needs to be done. Other than the election come November and throwing some bums out, is there a way to, you know, maybe through the courts, maybe through lawsuits, is there any way of holding them accountable? Is there any way of pursuing some kind of oversight and accountability measure?
10: Yeah, I still hold out hope that there are people, you know, from both sides of the aisle, both parties, who do genuinely care about oversight, particularly when, you know, massive amounts of taxpayer dollars are being wasted, or, you know, widespread glaring corruption and grift and, you know, cons are happening in front of us. But absent that from Congress, you know, the courts are still providing a relatively meaningful check on the worst excesses in this administration and, you know, previous ones. So, you know, we can still look to our legal system and the rule of law to a certain extent, but yeah, unfortunately, there are little idiosyncrasies about our system that make it harder. So, for example, the president is not included in the, like, key conflict of interest statute that everyone else is covered by in the executive branch. So he basically has a legal get-out-of-jail-free card when it comes to conflicts of interest right now. And that's something that Congress should absolutely change by enacting a reform to, you know, close that loophole.
8: No, and look, it's something that Trump and the Trump family, they're benefiting off of. I don't know if you've seen the reports that I've been reading, but they're fattening the bottom line. They're running it like a for-profit business, only the profits go in their pockets, not ours.
10: Yeah. Yeah. The crypto sort of World Liberty Financial sort of situation being a prime example of that. You know, the family members being on the boards of all kinds of companies that just so happen to be getting kind of federal contract and preferential treatment in those situations. So yeah, we've got a lot of, you know, I think someone once referred to it as blasting all this stuff out at like a muzzle velocity, right? So that it gets hard to keep track of it all and to really get outraged or really focus on one thing or another because nine other things are going to happen the next day. But I think staying focused on some of these issues is a way to really bring it home and make it real for the American people. And then, you know, the American people can demand more of their elected officials in Congress and elsewhere.
8: Yeah, because one of the first questions I got from someone was, is this really a big deal? I mean, there's a war going on. Do you really care about the reflecting pool? And I'm like, when you compare it to the war, no. But this is indicative of what this CEO president, the unit, our dear leader, unitary executive. It is the MO, and it's how he ran his businesses, and, you know, how he bankrupted businesses. And if he's going to run the country as he did his businesses, I mourn for our country.
10: Yeah. Yeah. I like to think of it as sort of the broken windows theory of governance, where you do have to focus on even things that look like small potatoes, because if you allow all of the small potatoes to slide by and you only sit around and wait for the big deals to happen, you end up with a lot of broken institutions and a lot of people being screwed over, a lot of money being wasted because you were allowing all of the small stuff to slide by all the time. And that stuff adds up. And so we do need to focus on these things. We need to focus on the big things, the medium things, and the small things.
8: No, the death of 1,000 paper cuts, and we are surely bleeding. Last question I've got for you. You know, what should people be doing? What are the marching orders in this? Because you said a moment ago people should be waking up and they should be, you know, paying attention to this stuff. What should we be doing? What's the action?
10: Yeah, I know it sounds kind of cliched and sort of old school, but flood your elected officials at the state, local, and federal level with phone calls, with emails, you know, go to their offices and demand that they conduct oversight and that they hold people accountable. Again, it doesn't matter what party they're from or what branch of government they're in, but like they all need to be held accountable and they all need to act transparently and with the highest ethical standards. And unless there is somebody or some constituency, you know, requiring them to do that or pressuring them to do that, then they're just not going to do it. So, we do still have a one man, one vote sort of system. We do still have, you know, a strength in numbers when it comes to being a broad American public. And the more we sort of flex those muscles and exercise that strength, you know, the more likely we are to see the change we're looking for.
8: Yeah. And remember, vote in November, because a lot of bums need to go. But Dylan, I appreciate you taking some time for us. Hope folks will check out the website, pogo.org, Project on Government Oversight. Dylan Hettler, Gottlieb, appreciate the time.
10: 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Appreciate you having me.
8: Want to hear your thoughts. Is this a big deal? Is this something we should be really concerned about? Or like my Red Hats, it's much ado about nothing. But I got to wonder, if it were Joe Biden, how much something would it be? Rick at TheRickSmithShow.com. Right back. I'm Rick Smith, and this is Labor History in 2. On this day in labor history, the year was 1947. That was the day spontaneous protest strikes began against the new Taft-Hartley Act. 250,000 soft coal miners in Pennsylvania walked out of the pits. 102,000 shipyard workers of the CIO's Industrial Union of Marine and Shipbuilding Workers followed the miners' example on the East and Gulf Coasts. The Greater Akron Area Council of Labor Unions joined AFL and CIO councils representing 185,000 workers, demanded that top union leaders call a general strike in defense of labor's civil liberties. Workers at Chrysler's Kerchevel plant walked out in protest, even as the nation's steel mills and auto plants began to slow from the absence of coal. Congressman Fred Hartley, co-author of the slave labor bill, denounced the UMW as mutinous citizens and demanded immediate enforcement of the act against the walkout. Millions of trade unionists, white hot with anger at the repressive union-busting legislation, were ready for job actions. But in this instance, William Green, head of the AFL, and Philip Murray, head of the CIO, were agreed in their opposition to general strike action. William Green reported that he had been flooded with appeals from AFL unions across the country calling for a general strike. He feared taking strike action would invite lawsuits and favored fighting through the courts and private contracts. Murray echoed Green and rejected any talk of a general protest strike. He invited leaders of the AFL and the Railroad Brotherhoods to join the CIO in a two-pronged fight against Taft-Hartley. Murray looked to challenge the act's constitutionality in the courts and hoped to unseat the congressman who passed it in the 1948 election. Unions are still hamstrung by many of the act's devastating provisions.
11: Sometimes little things can be a big deal. For example, in considering ways to help protect Mother Earth from global environmental rampages by us humans, look out your window. In many cities and most suburbs, chances are you're looking at a lawn, a grass-carpeted yard that looks almost the same as the one next door, the one next to it, etc. Some see a lush expanse of green grass as the ultimate in landscaping beauty, and some even consider a well-manicured lawn to be a measure of one's moral character. Beauty and piety aside, though, the spread and intensification of lawn culture has become an environmental extravagance that is already unsustainable in whole sections of our country, and it adds up to a steadily increasing burden on Earth's essential resources. Grass itself is natural, but keeping it alive across thousands of square miles is not, for it requires a deluge of chemicals and endless rivers of water applied again and again, yard after yard, trying to keep those plots green. And, oh, the irony, their green includes eliminating bees, butterflies, and, well, nature. One statistic tells the tale. Americans use more than 10 times more poison per acre on lawns than America's farmers use on their crops. Just glance around you and you'll see the grass lawn imperative at work throughout your community. It surrounds local schools, greens up corporate complexes, spreads across college campuses, forms miles of golf courses, etc. This is Jim Hightower saying, this is not a diatribe against grassy plots, which can be natural joys. But let's get real, get creative, and get in touch with the full balance and beauty of nature. You can promote ground cover sanity right where you live with native plants, xeriscaping, organic methods, rain gardens, and rewilding your yard with things like prairie grass. For help, go to rewild.org.
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8: So, I'm still struggling with Trump claiming that the people that they arrested are responsible for the giant screw-up that is his no-bid contract. But, you know, I'm sure he's got evidence somewhere. And here to help us maybe wade through the pool of evidence that evidently has to exist, I've asked my good friend Michael Sonato to come share some thoughts. Michael's a labor reporter over at The Guardian. You can check out his work at The Guardian or at Guardian.com. We'll get links out on social media. He's got a piece on, you know, is there any evidence? Michael, thanks for taking time for us.
12: Anytime, Rick. Thanks for having me back on.
8: So anything, I mean, you know, we've got these five people that they've arrested because, hey, they were, I guess, easy to be picked up. So is there evidence?
12: It doesn't seem like there is, so we'll wait and see. But if they haven't provided it or shared it or posted it now, I don't have much faith that it's coming anytime soon.
8: Right. No, I mean, because I gotta be honest, when I saw the press conference and I saw the you saw your piece, I'm like, you know, if they really had evidence, they would be plastering it all. Fox News would be telling me about it every 30 seconds.
12: Yeah, it would have been like an exclusive Fox News story. But alas, this is just one of like the ridiculous comedic like mishaps that this administration does. His own goal thing of, you know, Trump made a huge production of the reflecting pool. Claimed they were going to fix it and it only made it worse. And now it's just a running joke in Washington, D.C. And yeah, he's making up these claims, arresting people, claiming that it was sabotaged.
8: Now, this is scary for me, Michael, because, you know, there was always the Trump rhetoric of the past that always just kind of ended. And I said the other day that, you know, I kind of miss first term Trump. Second term Trump, going that extra mile, got a bunch of sycophants around him, a bunch of yes men, a bunch of loyalists who will do anything that he says. So, you know, in first term Trump, they would have said, go arrest some people to blame this on. And they would have gone, no, we've got the rule of law. There's habeas corpus. There's all kinds of stuff. Maybe we shouldn't do this term. This shows me a whole scarier side of this administration that, hey, we need some fall people. Let's go arrest folks. Where maybe first term Trump would have wanted to, second term, they're actually doing it.
12: Yeah, it is very concerning how this administration is treating its perceived enemies, whether it's arresting people without, you know, providing any evidence that they did anything wrong with this reflecting pool, or, you know, we saw the prosecutor misconduct in Chicago. with the Broadview 6. And we saw it today, you know, the people protesting ICE getting 50 years each in Texas, and the judge overtly saying this is because of your ideology, which is anti-fascist. And Antifa is not a group. The Trump administration, their sycophants continue to lie. Fox News continue to lie that it's an actual organization, that there's any, it's not. It's
8: yeah, just I've tried to join. I've tried. I want the card. I've got a union card in my wallet, good socialist union card there. I want the Antifa. I want that too. Nothing. I can't get one. I can't find a card. But 50 years, I mean, that's crazy. And even if you're someone who may not agree with, you know, the people doing whatever they did, or you may not agree with the idea that you really are a fascist and you are pro-fascist, 50 years seems, I don't know, a bit extreme.
12: Yeah. And, you know, on the flip side, we have, you know, they're trying to prosecute the former FBI director, James Comey, again. They went after Letitia James, and that was thrown out. You know, this whole mortgage fraud claims, they're still doing it to Lisa Cook at the Federal Reserve. So all the, you know, they got rid of Pam Bondi because she wasn't brown nosing enough for Trump. It's just disgusting what this administration is doing. They're not a reliable source. They lie all the time. They have a bunch of grifters and quacks in their administration. Dr. Oz was in front of Congress in 2014 because he was peddling snake oil weight loss pills. He was peddling snake oil medicine during the COVID pandemic, and now he's in charge of the Center for Medicare Services. RFK Jr., the same thing. He's a disgusting, crazy person.
8: But he's got a beaver penis that he cut off.
12: It's raccoon. Okay. And he is the one who wrote about it. That's how crazy he is. That's how crazy these people are. And Trump sees that and says, let's hire him into a really important role that is, you know, it's ridiculous.
8: It's dangerous. And look.
12: It's just the fire hydrant of just crap is just daily coming out of this administration.
8: No, it's crazy. But, you know, here's the thing. I said back in 2016 that, you know, people bought into this idea that Trump was going to recreate the good old days. And you were recently in Toledo, Ohio, and Dearborn, Michigan, you know, the heart of the blue wall, if you will, which, I said back then that, you know, the people I knew who were going to vote for him, yeah, they were racist, they were homophobic, they were misogynistic, they were all of those things. But none of that stuff ever got them to vote. What they bought was he's going to bring the jobs back that NAFTA destroyed. He was going to bring back those union jobs that gave them opportunities to lead decent lives. And he hasn't done any of that. In fact, it's actually gotten worse, I believe, under his leadership. But Democrats have been the ones who have been saddled with it. So when you were on the ground talking to people, you know, where are folks right now? Because look, there's got to be, you know, I've been saying the only way we're going to reunite this country is to reunionize and to fight for the jobs we've got and make those good jobs. But what are you hearing from people when you're on the ground there?
12: People are pissed because we are living in a system and an economy where that produces a trillionaire like Elon Musk, who was worth $20 billion in 2020, and now that's, you know, how, you know, do the math, more than 50 times his wealth is over $1 trillion. No one is working that hard, that much, or that productive. We saw the last quarter of 2025 that worker productivity, you know, workers are getting the smallest share of gross domestic output that they've ever gotten since they were recording that data in 1947. So this is the Gilded Age. Economists actually did the work, and the 0.00001% in that held, you know, I think 3% of GDP for the U.S. in that time. Now the same 20 richest individuals, now it's 12% of gross domestic output. Yeah. So it's really a tale of two economies. And it, you know, the Democrats are just as culpable as the Republicans, if not more so, for allowing this to happen, for allowing a system to create, to be created that produces trillionaires while, you know, more than 50% of the people, in this country are making less than $25 an hour, are, you know, working full time and still not getting ahead, still not able to save, still not be able to, you know, do retirement, and are constantly having to go without things like food or groceries or air conditioning. They're constantly having to make those decisions. And it's ridiculous. And, it doesn't have to be that way.
8: No, I'm 100% with you. Absolutely. But, you know, you blame Democrats, and, you know, I go back to, I blame Democrats for an awful lot of things too, but I'm never going to give Republicans a pass, because NAFTA was birthed under Ronald Reagan, fully negotiated under H.W. Bush. And in fact, the first round actually signed by Bush. And had he won in 92, his name would be on there instead of Clinton's, because both of them were on board. This was bipartisan. So the, when people talk about, we want bipartisanship, that's what it looks like. I look at the Motor Carrier Act of 1980, and I look at NAFTA as bipartisan nightmares for working people. Do, when you're talking to folks, do they understand that? Or is this one of those things where Democrats all suck? I look at my union president, Sean O'Brien, who never misses an opportunity to say that Democrats suck, while giving Republicans, who most of this is their handiwork and bad ideas, a complete pass. Do you find that to be accurate?
12: I think in a lot of instances, unfortunately, that is the case. I think now, I think people, you know, Bernie, I think was a big, you know, change in this regard.

0: background candidates, and, you know, in previous, congressional races, you know, there hasn't been nearly as many. I think they're actively being recruited, and I think they're getting a lot of support because people are just sick of the old, you know, status quo, and are, you know, realizing it's not working and it's not producing or doing anything. And that's what leads us to where we are today.
1: No, and the hope for me is, you know, this is a moment, and you talked about Mamdani, and the Bernie wing of the Democratic Party. I'm hoping they come to the forefront, and I hope they crush the neoliberals, because it's something that I've been fighting for every year that I've been doing this show. The neoliberal Democrats have been just the biggest thorn, not just in my side, but in the messaging that the Democratic Party cares about working people. And I go back to Bill Clinton. One of the biggest slaps in the face of any politician, for me anyway, was him saying, yeah, we'll get rid of those union manufacturing jobs, probably going to go away, but we'll retrain you for something better. And you go, no, most people were fairly happy with what they had. This idea that you're not smart enough and we'll get you an education, that just stuck with me.
0: Yeah, it's you know, really unfortunate, but I think it to distill it, it's the problem with the establishment Democrats is that they have not taken a step towards or taking on powerful interests, powerful companies, or done it in a way where you know, they might put out a statement or, you know, do one action while they're, you know, going to fundraisers and taking their money the next day.
1: Yeah. So do you think, look, I've been saying for a very long time, there needs to be a Truman-like commission on the profits of these big corporations, especially after the pandemic, the exploitation of workers, the destruction of the American middle class. There's got to be something. Do you see that as something that could bring working class voters back to Democrats, or is their brand so badly polluted that Democrats are basically screwed?
0: I think that Democrats, you know, are going to get back into power because of how unpopular Trump is. And I think they really need to hold a reckoning of accountability to, you know, corporate actors, to billionaires who, you know, enabled and supported, you know, Trump and his endeavors. They've all went to him as soon as he won the election. You saw Jeff Bezos and Mark Zuckerberg and Elon Musk and the rest of them, at his inauguration. There really needs to be, just an aggressive, gloves off, you know, accountability across the board. And there needs to be a reckoning. And we, you know, we've seen some of this with, some of the legislation that's been introduced, the, you know, livable wage act, $25 an hour, you know, federal minimum wage, $30, being proposed in New York City and Oakland and LA, you know, stuff like the faster labor contracts act, although, you know, that needs to be, there needs to be a big reckoning to ensure that, you know, workers at places like Starbucks aren't just unionizing and then just, you know, other companies just breaking labor law, and no one's doing anything about it. And, you know, the people in power don't care.
1: Yeah, no, it's something where I say when Democrats take power in November, and I think they will, at least the House, maybe possibly the Senate, if all goes well, that they actually have to do something. And in 28, if they can get the White House, then they really have to put the pedal to the metal and start moving on some very progressive, very labor friendly, labor intensive programs. So let me ask you, you know, the AFL-CIO had their convention in Minneapolis here recently. Do you see anything coming out of that would lead you to believe that maybe they're ushering Democrats and even some Republicans in a direction that maybe we focus on the working class again of this country and maybe restoring some prosperity there?
0: No, because it's just not good enough and not political enough. I'm sorry to throw water on the embers of what's come out of that. Not to say that there aren't good things to come out of the convention. There are, but I don't think it meets the moment of where we're at and what needs to happen, and you know, what

0: the labor movement needs to, you know, move forward and come out of the not to help defeat the Trump administration in Trumpism in the next few years and really, you know, show up for workers. And I think one really significant example of this is under the Biden administration, they tried to include raising the federal minimum wage to $15 an hour in, you know, the COVID bill, and the Senate parliamentarian said, no, you can't do that. And they said, all right, well, we give up. And Trump tried to do that with his ballroom funding. And his response was he wants the Senate parliamentarian fired. And then he snuck it into another bill anyways and did it anyways, because that's all he cares about is the ballroom funding. But, you know, we need that kind of tenacity, that kind of aggressiveness when it comes to making and enacting policies that actually help people.
1: No, I said that the other day. I go, look, I hope Democrats take some lessons from Trump and how he's just going, hey, we're going to do it. And whether you like it or not, we're going forward. We're going to make lives better and let them try and take it from us. I guess if there's anything, I'm hoping they learn that lesson, because I don't want to go back to the way things were just before Trump, because things were not great. Trump's arrival had everything to do with a very angry, broken working class that's been screwed over for decades. I want to go back to way before. I want to go back before Reagan, maybe before even Nixon, where we had a strong working class that shared in the wealth that their labor created. So for me, I'm with you. I think there needs to be much more bold vision, especially coming out of the labor movement. Yeah. So last question I've got for you, you know, given all of this, and you go back to where you were on the ground in Ohio and in Michigan, was there a sense of optimism? Because I've seen a lot of polls that, you know, people aren't as optimistic. People aren't proud to be an American. There's a bunch of this stuff. Do you get that sense, or do you see what I'm hoping is that we're people still proud of the country, but want to do better?
0: There's optimism in that, you know, people, I think, are able to find hope in, you know, little wins, little victories, or, you know, blips of, you know, positive things that we see, like, you know, kind of the multiculturalism that's we're seeing in the World Cup, like, you know, and, you know, beautiful stories like watching, Cabo Verde, you know, that team and the players. So, you know, the hate that's coming from the administration, I don't think, you know, I think people are bigger and better than that. I like to think
1: I hope,
0: so.
1: I hope. So. I'm hoping some of my red hats come back to the fold. But Michael, as always, great work. Keep it up. I hope folks will check out your work over at Guardian.com. You're one of my favorite labor reporters. Good stuff. Thanks so much. Sure. Want to hear your thoughts? Email me, rick@therickSmithShow.com. Again, make sure you check out Michael Sonato's work over at The Guardian. Let's take a quick break. Right back. Stick around. I'm Rick Smith, and this is Labor History in Two. On this day in labor history, the year was 1971. At 2:51 a.m., Battalion 12 Chief Leo Najarian of Los Angeles heard that there had been a tunnel explosion. That February, a 6.5 earthquake had killed 65 people in the area. Now it seemed tragedy had struck again. Just the night before, Chief Najarian had been called out to the same address. The Lockheed Shipbuilding and Construction Company was digging a tunnel over a mile long for the Metropolitan Water District. Chief Najarian had been called out when four workers were injured due to a minor explosion. He had found that the workers at the site were not testing frequently enough for methane gas. One spark from a tool could touch off an explosion. Leaving instructions to test more frequently, he left and spent the next day worried. So when another explosion alarm came from the same address, he rushed to the scene. There he found the second explosion was much worse than the first. Workers were trapped 5 miles into the tunnel. Rescue workers attempted to reach the trapped miners through a vent shaft near their position. Paul Badgley, a miner at the scene, was part of four rescue attempts. He described the heartbreaking effort, stating, quote, quote, the first time we went in there, I could hear the guys hollering for help. The third and fourth time, I couldn't hear them. It's a hell of a feeling not being able to help them when you hear them hollering. 17 workers lost their lives. In the aftermath of the tragedy, the Lockheed Company was put on trial and fined heavily for their negligence. California passed stricter mining and tunnel laws and established a state occupational safety and health administration. 19 Los Angeles firefighters were awarded the Medal of Valor for their bravery. For more information, go to laborhistoryin2.com, like us on Facebook, follow us on Twitter at laborhistoryin2.
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1: Before the hate mail comes, you beat up on Bill Clinton and the Democrats. Yeah, look, the reality is a lot of working class folks view the Democrats very negatively. And I still think that at some point, Democrats are going to have to make amends for the past. And NAFTA is a huge part of this. You know, I go back to 2016. April, my grandmother passes away. I go back to my hometown of Cleveland. And all of my family or other, as I've said before, the basket of deplorables, enthusiastically supporting Donald Trump because they believed what he said, that he was going to bring back those manufacturing jobs. The prosperity of a working class where one income could support a family, where the health insurance they got took care of the family, where the retirement benefits were actually going to be there so that, like their parents, they could retire with some shred of dignity. And the jobs that went away were those jobs, the jobs that gave them a future, gave them hope, gave them opportunity. They were hard jobs. They were dirty jobs. They were jobs that they even complained about, but they were jobs that were, they had respect. They could support their kids and look their kids in the eye with an "I provided" kind of mentality. And then the jobs that replaced them were, well, quite frankly, were poverty level jobs. People started having to work 2, 3. Mom had to go into the workforce. And here we are, fast forward all these years, completely eviscerated what was that generation remembering. And you wonder why it's the older people who are the most angry. It's because what they believed was their birthright. That idea of working hard, playing by the rules, that you would then get ahead, that calculus was no longer working. So am I surprised that Michael goes back to Ohio or Michigan and finds those same working people who are angry enough to put Trump in the White House twice? Still angry? No, not surprised at all. And understand, when he leaves, there's still going to be angry people because, understand, things aren't getting better. And this is what I've been saying about Democrats all along. You know, in 08, when Obama won, in the midst of a crisis, I was saying, you got to go bold. You got to go big. That bailout bill that should have been towards the working people. The money that they were infusing into the economy should have been much bigger. There should have been a much bigger shock, but targeted to the folks at the bottom. Because, look, it does. It all rises up eventually. But start there, make their lives better. So when I say that I don't want to go back to the way things were before Donald Trump, because I've heard that, you know, we've got to get things back to normal. Well, normal kind of sucked too. And the idea of going back to pre-Trump does not excite me, because you're just setting the table for the next Trump wannabe. The core underlying problems are still there. And that is, most working people that I talk to are struggling. They don't feel respected. And some, you know, a larger percentage than will admit, don't feel the dignity and pride that they once did in their work, because their work isn't supporting their lifestyle. It isn't supporting their children. It isn't supporting their spouse. It isn't it's not putting food on the table, especially now. I just saw a story the other day that the cost of a pound of hamburger now more expensive than the minimum wage. So a minimum wage worker is going to have to work in excess of an hour to buy 1 pound of ground beef. which is crazy. Now, as we've said in the past, look, I don't mind a little bit of inflation, but wages have to keep up. If wages were to have kept up with the inflation that we've had, it would be a wash. So for me, this is one of those moments where I kind of step back and go, okay, we know Democrats are going to take the House in November. That's pretty assured. Let's hope they take the Senate, and let's hope in 2028 they take the White House. And then when they get the keys, I would like them to see them do some, not everything Donald Trump is doing, but some of the big stuff. Actually making lives better. Your life, my life, not billionaires or trillionaires, or as I learned, and thank you to everyone who told me, quadrillionaire is after trillionaire. We could be doing so much more. But I want to hear your thoughts. Email me, rick@thericksmithshow.com. What do you think? Miss any portion of the program? Grab the podcast. And as always, thanks so much for being here. We'll see you back here next time.
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0: Welcome to Lucas Focus. I'm Barbara Bernstein, your host for this weekly conversation about our place on the planet. 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And thanks for supporting Community Powered Radio. The Human Access Project was founded in 2010 on the simple belief that Portlanders should be able to swim in their river. Since then, the organization has worked on a variety of fronts to transform the Willamette River's image from a polluted waterway, best avoided, to a beloved river that enriches the life of the city it flows through. Today we talk with the organization's outgoing executive director, Willie Levinson, and Scott Fogarty, who's the incoming director, was supposed to join us, but he is in the hospital right now with a sprained ankle, so we wish you the best, Scott.
1: Mm-hmm.
0: We're going to talk about the projects and challenges facing the river's lovers and activists. Willie, welcome back to Lucas Focus.
1: Thank you. And one correction right off the bat. My title was actually ringleader.
0: Oh, that's
1: one
0: right.
1: One word with a capital R. That was my legal IRS title, yes.
0: And you're still my swimming buddy, right?
1: Indeed. Yeah, but we might have to move our date. The weather's not looking good for
0: Okay, that's true. Yeah, we're going to go swimming in the river, which, so I want to actually, before we start talking about the Willamette, I just want to do a little bit of my own experience. I've lived in river cities or by river cities all my life, actually. The first river city I lived in the river was underground because it had been culverted in 1923 or something. And I grew up knowing that there was a river underground and wondering how that happened. Now that I understand culverting and daylighting creeks, I understand it much better. And then I grew up outside of Boston, and the Charles River was so polluted that you didn't want the water to touch you.
1: Mm-hmm.
0: And it was nice to sit on the banks. There are places you could sit on the banks, but you didn't want to go in. Then I lived in New York, where there was the Hudson River and the East River and the Harlem River, places you did not want to go into.
1: Yeah.
0: So my whole sense growing up was that urban rivers are dangerous.
1: Mm-hmm.
0: And then I came to Portland, and not only was the river dangerous, but there was no access to it. You couldn't even sit on the banks anywhere. There was a freeway on the west side. There were who knows what. There's actually a freeway on the east side, too, and all kinds of other stuff. And then things started to change. And one of the things that changed, I think, was your organization, Willie. So I want to talk about why the Human Access Project got started and what were you missing when you started the organization, and what were you striving for?
1: Sure. Well, thanks for having me on. Look forward to visiting with you. So I grew up swimming. I went to college in southwestern Virginia at Radford University. The New River flowed behind the campus. I got introduced to inner tubing. That was kind of how I related to water. But I'd also swim in it. The place we'd swim was right between Radford and Virginia Tech. I wound up basically spending every summer there. I couldn't imagine why everybody would go home in the summertime when they were missing out on the best part of southwestern Virginia. Then I moved to Boise, Idaho after college, and without really knowing anything about the West Coast except everything's big and bluer and greener, Boise just even 30 years ago when I lived there, now I understand that it's really the Paris of urban river park systems in the country, arguably, you know, as it's such a unique way that they were able to develop that river with the community acknowledging nature connection. I mean, it internationally, I think, has a place. But I just figured that Boise, Idaho, if it had this hicky little town Boise 30 years ago, had this great river access, then certainly Portland would, because, you know, Portland at the time had this reputation as being this very green place. And so that big body of water, I just assumed, was everyone swam. Yeah.
0: Well, interestingly, I think one of the reasons why Boise might have had such great river access was that its river didn't serve the same purpose that the Willamette River served. And that's an industrial problem. It's a really strange frame of mind, which was imported from Europe, where they destroyed all the rivers in Europe, and then they came to the United States and started destroying rivers here. So,
1: but Boise did have an inflection point in the 70s where they decided to invest in their river and protect it for the public. So there was, it's true. I mean, there's not barges. It's very different in that sense, but it is still an urban river, and the community did make a choice that they wanted to make the river an asset to the community and something with value and something they saw with pride.
0: Well, actually, I'll say that there was an inflection point in the 70s here in Portland with the Willamette River, because the Harbor Freeway, which lined the west side of the river, was taken out.
1: Yep.
0: And a little bit, quite a bit later, the East Side Esplanade was built, but I think that was in the 90s. And there was a sense, I mean, Waterfront Park was developed. We started the Blues Festival, which is, I think, a great celebration of the river. And reminds me a bit of Vancouver, which is one of the cities that's touted in literature about having good river access.
1: Certainly.
0: And I think about being at the Vancouver Folk Festival and all these people in boats. Mm-hmm. They were on the Georgia Strait listening and watching, maybe Amazing. Mostly listening to the festival. And the same thing was with Blues Festival. There's all these people in boats in the Willamette.
1: Yep.
0: And you probably had the best view when you're in the boat.
1: Yeah.
0: So it seems like Portland has come a long ways since I moved here in terms of not treating the river just as a cesspool. But we've got a long ways to go. And so I wanted to talk about why you started the Human Access Project.
1: Yeah, so I moved to Portland, and I was really disappointed when I was indoctrinated that it rains a lot. You never put your toe in the water because your skin will flake off, you'll grow horns, or your skin will you'll turn green. Everybody seemed to have a pocket joke about the Willamette. And then I started getting really pissed off about it because I found it was really hypocritical that people would identify as being green citizens and yet make jokes about a river that they had a hand in screwing up. Then I learned about the Big Pipe. And interestingly, like with the Big Pipe, what's interesting is that it was a game changer in terms of managing combined sewer overflow. But prior to the Big Pipe, if it didn't rain, there was no material difference in the water quality. Like, I mean, the Big Pipe addressed that when it rained a tenth of an inch, it used to be after a tenth of an inch of rain, which is not a high threshold in Portland, raw sewage would flow into the river. So once I learned about the Big Pipe, I just thought, you know, selfishly, I want to live in a city that loves its river. So this has really been a very selfish pursuit. But I felt like, you know what? I feel like I can get my arms around this. The science makes sense. People in Portland aren't stupid. As it turns out, the work of cultural change was significantly harder than I expected it to be. But, you know, the more I worked on the issue, the more of a relationship I developed with the river. It was cool to see that our message resonated with people. And, you know, really our strategy was, you know, number one, we're really lucky to be able to be activists in something that brings so much joy. A lot of activists don't have that tool. But I've just fundamentally never believed in shame or fear-based activism. I've just believed in the power of water, and that if we could set up positive platforms for people to experience the Willamette River in their own time and way, that they would get it. And, you know, after 16 years now, what we see now is the reflection of addressing the oral history of, you know, when somebody tells you, when a good friend tells you, don't touch the Willamette, it will make you sick. If you're busy, you just won't take the time. There's no reason to explore that because you trust your friends when they tell you things. So in the same way, every time you get somebody in the water, they become an ambassador to tell a different story. And then suddenly people can say, hey, why don't you come with me to the river? And so suddenly there's this counter argument of people who have actually experienced that can say firsthand again, it's one thing to read something on a piece of paper or a report. When you firsthand can experience it, the authenticity comes through. When somebody says, I love swimming in the river, and it comes from their heart, you know, it counters this thing. And so it really has been a grassroots movement of empowering people to question why they feel the way about they do about the river today.
0: Well, I feel like the whole movement to embrace the Willamette River is part of a growing movement that's been going on maybe for 25, 30 years of environmentalists appreciating that nature in the city is just as important as nature outside the city. And I was thinking, as you were talking about jumping in rivers, when I moved to Portland, we'd go to the Sandy or the Clackamas and go swimming. And sure. You wouldn't go swimming in the Willamette, of course. Mm-hmm. And so one of the things that was good about that is that Portland was the first place I lived where my sense of where I live spread out way beyond the city. And it spread, you know, to these wild reaches of the Sandy River and the Clackamas River. But there was, I remember I had friends who actually fished off the Ross Island Bridge in the 1970s. And
1: interesting.
0: They caught steelhead.
1: That's a long line to drop.
0: Yeah.
1: Right?
0: Well,
1: that's crazy. That's hilarious.
0: Well, people did that then.
1: Okay.
0: And at the time I thought, you want to eat fish out of the Willamette River. But of course, the fact is
1: salmon are fine. But
0: salmon are fine, so are steelhead because they're anadromous. They don't live in the river all their lives.
1: Right.
0: And that was one of the places where I started thinking about that reconnection to the river. The other thing I was thinking about back when Cabo was on the west side. It was at the corner of NATO Parkway and Yamhill Street.
1: Interesting. Okay.
0: And I was working at the station. I was on the staff then, back in 1978. And I had a good friend who was the production coordinator. And every day at about 3:30 in the afternoon, we go jump in the Willamette River. Hmm. And she found this great place to swim.
1: Amazing.
0: It was right by the Hawthorne Bridge, and it was protected.
1: Okay.
0: And no, we didn't think about, I mean, at first I said, the Willamette River was swimming. Oh, no, I've been doing it for a long time.
1: That's awesome.
0: And I swam that whole summer in the Willamette River. So, yeah. See, that was 1978.
1: That's cool. And what's funny, too, is when we started the Big Float or the River Hugger Swim Team, it was so subversive. Like, there was something really fun about just doing this thing that, like, our River Hugger Swim Team are now in our 14th year. It's when we started it, like, when we started our work in Portland, it was not technically legal to swim in the Willamette River. The only places you could, by parks code, were places specifically directed by the parks director, of which there was zero. So when we started our River Hugger Swim Team, which is an open water swim group, our attorneys, we have three attorneys on our board. They are always just looking to keep me out of trouble. Back when I was carrying the load of Human Access Project, they said, you know what, let's call this a recreational protest swim. So just in case we got ticketed, we might have civil rights protection. It's all just so hilarious. But in 2022, we worked with Parks and Rec to designate 6 swimming areas. Like, that was literally 90% of everything I wanted to accomplish when I started HAP, is just the acknowledgement that our river is swimmable. And when Parks and Rec named those 6 swimming areas, Carmen Rubio and Adina Long, I think it was pretty invisible to the public, but it signaled to the bureaucracy that Parks is going to be looking at the Willamette differently, which was really an important one.
0: So what were those 6 swimming areas?
1: It was Tom McCall Bowl, Selwood, Audrey McCall Beach,
0: which is right near Cabo, right on the east side of the Hawthorne Bridge.
1: Yeah, Audrey McCall Beach, yep. It's right between the Hawthorne Bridge and OMSI. That site, we removed 200 tons of concrete over 4 years. We had to get permission from 8 separate agencies to remove the concrete chunks with the stipulation that we could not use heavy mechanized equipment, which initially felt like a veiled no, but consensus is consensus. And, yes, we just started removing concrete. It took us 4 years to do it. And really at the time, when I was just starting, it's like, you know, to activists out there that are struggling and starting, it's really hard work to get a seat at the table. It's like the power structure. There's certain, when I entered this arena, I just imagined that when I was starting that I would be embraced and it'd be this kumbaya moment. But it's interesting how some status, I'm glad, I hope I never acted in a status quo way. I really try to bring up people that are coming up. But even, you know, the bureaucracy too, like people have lightning bolt ideas all the time and they go, we should do this, let's do this, I'm going to do it. And then they disappear. So, I mean, I think the bureaucracy gets a little shy about people who come up with ideas because you have to pay your dues a little bit and just help establish that you're not going anywhere. So Audrey McCall Beach was just like, you know what? I'm going to handle your bureaucratic flogging. You give me whatever you got, I'm doing this. And I'm going to show you guys I'm serious.
0: So what are the other 3 beaches?
1: So Tom McCall Bowl, Selwood, Tom McCall, Selwood, Poets Beach.
0: Poets Beach, which is down just on the riverside by Lair Hill neighborhood.
1: It's south waterfront. It's, yes, maybe. I'm not familiar with
0: the west
1: side.
0: When I lived in Lair Hill, we used to talk about, actually, there was a group in Lair Hill who wanted the Children's Museum to move to that beach.
1: Oh.
0: It was way before it was called Poets Beach.
1: Okay.
0: And there's a sandy beach under the Markham Bridge.
1: Yeah.
0: And I never went there, but I would go hang out at this place before Riverfront was built. There was just a dock, and we'd sit and do yoga there back in the 80s.
1: Wonderful.
0: And look and see that sandy beach.
1: Yeah.
0: So now it has a name and
1: yes.
0: Swimmable.
1: Well, so okay. So let's talk about Poets Beach for a second. So the six swimming sites, I think.
0: Is Waterfront Park? I mean, Willamette Park, one of them?
1: No, that's not really well suited for swimming. Not at this point. We worked with Parks and Rec to put a ladder on one of the docks that we're hoping to put back in place this summer. So that could be one. But I mean, again, it was less the fact of what beaches they were. It was more just the fact that it happened. And it's kind of one of those things that once the bureaucracy acknowledges this thing, it's really hard to peel that back, you know? So that really felt like a big win. But Poets Beach is interesting because that sandy beach was there. You know, to me, what that was an exercising in branding, you know? So we did remove, you know, a good chunk of riprap from the beach. Then I was able to get a meeting with the parks director at the time. This is probably one of the more manipulative things that I've done. I don't really like pride myself on this type of behavior. But again, when you don't have a seat at the table, you kind of do things to get things moving. I wouldn't do this today, but it is a funny story. So we were able to get a meeting with the parks director. There's a room full of people. This was prior to Adina Long, who was just an awesome supporter of our work. So we set up some slides of all of these big visionary projects from around the world of things that we have done. And they were just kind of leading up to this, what this big ask is. So after showing all these imaginative big ideas, we said, and all we want to do is cut 2 5-foot chunks of basalt. That was the ask. And it was just kind of really tough to say no to after seeing all these big ideas. All we want to do is cut 2 5-foot chunks of basalt in front of all these people. It kind of put some pressure on the parks director. Maybe he wasn't doing it, but I mean, from that point, we nicknamed it Poets Beach because people don't want to go to a place underneath a bridge. They want to go to a place. And I really like the aspirational idea of Poets Beach. And then what's interesting is it grew into its name. I juried some poetry from an organization called Honoring Our Rivers, which brought poetry and art to children's classrooms for 30 years. The inspiration for Poets Beach actually came from Boise. They have the Anne Frank Human Rights Garden there, and it was developed when I lived there. And it's just, it's hardscaping, and it has a bunch of quotes from Anne Frank, of course, and Gandhi and Malcolm X and the Lorax. And you just sit there and you just contemplate. It's just such a really cool space just to go and be inspired. And I really wanted to bring that to Portland. But I thought, yeah, you know, if we get quotes like that, that'll be a two to three year process just to pick the quotes. But who is going to say no to children's poetry? Maybe even the Parks Department won't have the heart to say no to children's poetry. And sure enough, they agreed, and we fundraised to inscribe children's poetry on the rocks. And we also got 11 Chinook jargon words from the Confederated Tribes of Grand Ronde with the Chinook spelling, English phonetic, and English translation, because there's no indigenous footprint on the Willamette either. So that was kind of our first attempt to be able to do that.
0: And you're listening to Locus Focus on KBOO Community Radio in Portland, Oregon. 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And today we're talking with Willie Levinson, who's the outgoing director, or actually...
1: Ringleader.
0: Thank you.
1: One word, capital R.
0: That's right. The outgoing ringleader of the Human Access Project, about the projects and challenges facing the river's lovers and activists. Well, one of the biggest challenges that I can think, as somebody who lives really close to the river and runs my dog down the river a lot, is algal bloom.
1: Yep.
0: So let's talk a little bit about why the river has such an algal bloom problem, which actually used to only be maybe once every 5-6 years. I mean, even when I moved to Selwood 33 years ago, and I very few times was, and that was before the big pipe. It was sewage overflow was the reason why the river would be closed.
1: Yeah.
0: So anybody except for Donald Trump would understand that part of the algal bloom problem is because of climate change and the river is warmer.
1: So
0: but
1: ironic.
0: Let's talk about what your sense of some of the causes of the algal bloom, and how that could be best addressed.
1: Yeah. Well, it's.
0: First, probably should for the people who don't know what it is, say what an algal bloom is.
1: Okay. So cyanobacteria. Interestingly, it's credited as being is the second oldest organism on the planet.
0: Isn't that part of the reason why we're on the planet now?
1: The oxygen revolution is credited to cyanobacteria, so it's hard to battle cyanobacteria. We have a lot. Cyanobacteria has given us a lot, but unfortunately, causes havoc to people, fish, and wildlife. It increases pH, lowers dissolved oxygen. It can be lethal to dogs. It can be lethal to wildlife, lethal to fish. It can make people sick. And interestingly, it's actually unusual for a harmful algae bloom to form on a river because it doesn't take a lot of water circulation to break it up. Generally, when there's a harmful algae bloom on a river, it can be traced to the hand of stupid human engineering.
0: And in this case, what was that stupid human engineering?
1: Well, in 1924, there was a robust swimming culture in Portland, just as there was in Paris and, you know, lots of major cities. At Ross Island, there was a facility called the Windermuth that was so popular. I don't know have you ever talked to Doug Decker before?
0: No, I haven't. I've done some history seeking about the history
1: really
0: of Ross Island.
1: I really recommend having Doug Decker on the show. He's just an excellent historian, but he's unearthed a bunch of stuff about Portland's river culture in the 1920s. It would just be fascinating. He's such a good storyteller and such a good researcher. But there was a floating platform north of Ross Island, and he found an ad for Windermuth that said there is a boat that leaves from Stark Street every 30 minutes in the summertime to get people to Windermuth to swim, and there was also a dance hall. in 19...
0: So that wasn't actually on the island. It was on a floating platform?
1: Correct. Like a square donut with a hole in the center.
0: And actually, the island was just starting to be mined right around that time, too.
1: Not quite yet. So in 1924, city council was debating closing the Willamette because of sewage discharge. At that point, the city did not have sewer intercepts. So, like, literally raw sewage went directly in the
0: river. What's going on in Cannon Beach right now.
1: Yeah, kind of. Right. Yeah, exactly. So, and then, of course, pulp and paper mill discharge, effluent from paper mills. And because, like, I mean, I think that's the thing, too, is that, you know, once my wife, Lulu, thinks this is a little dramatic, but I feel like, you know, once a human writes off a river, it's just a really dark thing to give up on a river. And I think basically that's what happened in Portland. And ultimately, when the public loses hope in anything, regardless of what your cause is, the battle is over. All this improvement has happened to the Willamette since it's really probably that was its worst moment in 1924. But it's all white noise in the background
0: What happened in 1924? You haven't told us the punchline yet.
1: Okay, so in 1924, city council was debating closing the Willamette River for swimming, and it was a really hard decision because it was such a popular thing to do. They didn't have the balls to do it. So finally, the operator at Windermere was just like, I just can't do this anymore. It's just not healthy. So he closed it in 1924, and then in 1926, the Army Corps of Engineers stitched together Ross and Hardtack Island with a berm. And then that very same year, Ross Island Sand and Gravel purchased it.
0: Strange coincidence.
1: It's just an amazing coincidence.
0: Now, I want to actually talk a little bit about Hardtack Island, because what we haven't stressed here, because we haven't talked much about Ross Island, is, I mean, as a Selwood resident, I learned early on, it's really the Ross Island Archipelago.
1: Yeah.
0: And I don't think that a lot of Portlanders understand that. There were four islands. Mm. Actually, I guess there were three islands. And then once the berm was attached between Ross Island and Hardtack Island, East Island was created, and Toe Island, which is the one that's on the west bank of Ross Island, was shrunk to. We went by it on your river cruise a couple of weeks ago. It's nice. It's about this big.
1: Yeah,
0: you can put your arms around it.
1: Little toe. It's a big toe. So from there, as Ross Island Sand and Gravel scooped out aggregate to build Portland, you know, again, like, we all had a hand in this. We all allowed Ross Island to extract, you know, be a part of that extraction economy. It slowly but surely turned into, hydraulically speaking, 140-acre stagnant pond inside of a river. You know, there's no water circulation.
0: So actually, this is something when I started hearing about the Ross Island Lagoon, I wasn't even quite, and actually even floated in it a couple times on some, I think, Audubon trips around the island. And I started to get it, but it took me a while to understand. I had heard many years ago from a friend who had a lot of attachment to Ross Island, and even wrote a jazz piece called Ross Island, which is a beautiful piece of music, which I'll play on the show one of these days.
1: Yeah.
0: But he told me that the island had been hollowed out, which I've heard from, like, Mike Houck, that's not quite accurate. It's not exactly the right way. But then when I started looking at aerial views of the island, I started to understand. So that large, what's the lagoon now that comes off the Holgate Channel used to be solid ground. Is that correct?
1: Well, you know, I'm gonna pull up a photo on my phone that the public's not gonna be able to benefit from.
0: We'll have to describe it in detail.
1: Yeah, so let me see if I can find it. So, you know, Ross Island, basically, it used to be two islands with a flow in between. So in 1926, the islands were connected. The inside was scooped out. Hydraulically, it became a pond inside of a river. And, you know, I ran into it in 2015. I was getting ready to do the big float, and I got a call from DEQ and Oregon Health Authority that there was a bloom in the lagoon and that if it was toxic, I shouldn't do the big float. And my first thought was, what is a harmful algae bloom? Like, I literally had no idea. And it's a good thing that these things are given to us slowly. And it's a good thing, too. There's such a freedom of ignorance. It's so helpful. Like, if we really knew what we were getting ourselves into when you're tackling big ideas, they would never start. So fortunately, I kind of got into this early because I never anticipated I'd have to be a harmful algae bloom warrior and all of this stuff. So how do you test it? I asked them, how you test it? Say, well, you know, you can get a independent test done. We'll ship it overnight to the Midwest, and they'll let us know. So I worked at BES. We brought one of their water quality people out. They did a test. We paid for it, shipped it to the Midwest. It was negative. But at that point, I went back to my board because, you know, largely our organization was about the big float at that point. And I said, well, I know a lot of you guys might like the big float because it's fun, but we are now a harmful algae bloom mitigation organization, because if we don't fix this, everything we do is irrelevant. It's not going to matter.
0: Can you go back and mention what the big float is? I'm not sure we've talked about that yet.
1: Sure. Yeah. So our very first, act of activism, and I love bringing absurdity to our activism. Like, art is the secret weapon of activism. So, like, you know, Pete Seeger, I grew up listening to Pete Seeger. When he died, you learn a lot about somebody in a compressed period of time. One of his things that he said that I loved and really resonated with me is that when he did concerts, he wanted people to sing along because he wanted them to participate. He didn't want people to listen. He wanted people to participate. So for me, the big float was a way for people to participate. It was a way to trick people into being activists. So, you know, the campiness would have parades and people would dress up to distract people from the idea that they were doing this thing that they're not supposed to do. And then when they went into the Willamette, their relationship was immediately reconciled. I mean, of course, it's this tremendous relief when you realize the river doesn't kill you. So nothing like having low expectations when you first get in. And then you just, you know, it feels great.
0: I'm not dead.
1: Wait a second. I'm not dead. I'm supposed to be dead right now. So I mean, it was just, and ultimately there was a time when I was trying to get City Hall's attention, and the one meeting in particular, I remember meeting with a city councilor that I just will save that person's name. I went out and I felt like I was patted on the head and given a lollipop. It was just like, you know, it's like I just left that and I said, okay, I do not understand how to talk to City Hall, but I understand how to grow the big float. So I'm putting all of the energy that I have into building the big float. So it was our movement disguised as a party. And ultimately we grew it to 5,000 people for the last few years. And when there's 5,000 voters on the river, you know, and people not just signing a petition saying we should have a more connection, but actually participating by plunking your butt in an inner tube, it's just a really low barrier way to get people involved. And so that was that.
0: Well, you're listening to Locus Focus on KVOO Community Radio in Portland, Oregon, sales stations KBFG, LPFM, KODX, LPFM, KMUN, and KCB in Astoria, Oregon, KCEI in Taos, New Mexico, radio from Moscow and Idaho, and radio Tacoma. And today we're talking with Willie Levinson, who's ringleader of the Human Access Project, about the projects and challenges facing the river's lovers and activists. And I want to remind you that we are in the last week of our Louder Than Light campaign, focusing on staying loud, proud, and a beacon of hope in dark times. 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And I also want to let you know that the next Rumble on the River Community Forum number 32 will be on Thursday, July 9th at Dharma Rain Zen Center, 8500 Northeast Siskiyou Street in East Portland. The theme is, we're not going to take the heat. With experts predicting a sizzling summer for Oregon after the lowest snowpack ever recorded, we continue to struggle to decarbonize and put the brakes on climate-caused disasters. How do we organize to mitigate and respond effectively? You can find out when you go to this Rumble. Rumble doors and info tables start at 5:30, and the panel starts at 6:30 p.m. So back to Willie. So we're in the big float. So is there like a parade or something before people get into the river, or is this a big party at Waterfront Park?
1: Yes. So the first couple of years were really fun. We started on the east side, and we paraded across the Hawthorne Bridge, took up the entire Hawthorne Bridge. Sam Adams was the mayor then. He participated. Then we would float back across the river. So we did that the first 2 years. And part of the idea was that we had a floating stage. We had a floating stage for the first 8 big floats. Was that just, it felt like just a fun thing to be able to cross the river.
0: So people floated, they swam across the river.
1: In inner tubes.
0: In inner tubes. Okay, yeah, gotta say, you have to be a pretty good swimmer to swim across the river. Though people, some bank robber did it a number of years ago, I remember.
1: Successfully?
0: Successfully. They caught him, though, in the West Hills.
1: That's not successful. But, yeah, so, well, okay, so swimming across the river, our River Hugger swim team does swim across the river. So we... The group is targeted to intermediate level and above swimmers, which for us we categorize as being able to swim a mile in 45 minutes. So, you know, if you grew up on a swim team or you pick, I mean, you can, that's a goal that's achievable. And now the River Huggers, myself included, I swim with fins because this is not a race and it's actually super fun to swim with fins if you haven't tried that before. So the big float, yes, you would have to self-propel yourself on inner tubes. And even when we changed our route, there'd be a headwind in the afternoon. So unexpectedly, you know, it'd be more work than people would think. But after doing that for a couple years, I had a debrief with the Multnomah County River Patrol. And interestingly, I just figured getting approvals would be the hardest part, but everybody just kind of went along with it. The first year is really hard when you have an idea for something. You just have to sketch it out on a napkin and try to get people to understand it. After you do something the first time, you know, you can point to that thing and it helps. It's easier to get your head around it. So after the second year, I had a debrief with Multnomah County River Patrol and he was, you know, how's everything, how did everything go? You know, I just want to make sure everybody's feeling cool about it. And they said, well, it was good, but, we don't want you to cross the river because it's in the navigation channel. I said, well, how about we do it one more year? He said, Willie, you said that last year. I said, oh, okay. Well, I guess we'll try it. We'll mix it up. And it was really made me nervous to mix it up because it felt like that was successful. And then suddenly we had to rent Tom McCall Bowl. And then before you know it, us, you know, doofuses were renting Tom McCall Bowl where the Blues Festival is held. It's just hilarious. And so, yeah, it's.
0: But you're still going across the river?
1: No, so then we put in at Poets Beach. We always put in at Poets Beach. And really, the reason why we looked initially to start Poets Beach was one, when we did the big float, we'd literally have to have 10 volunteers help people climb over riprap rock to get to the beach. So it was helped get people in the river faster. But then also we just figured if we had access that was easy to get to, it's, you know, you have to give people the license and invitation to get to these places. And just by removing the rock, by cutting into the basalt, by putting in the poetry, it just communicates to the public, we want you to go here, you know.
0: So now you don't have to climb down riprap anymore to get into Poets
1: No, we
0: Beach.
1: Did cut, yeah. When we opened it, I think in 2014, Ted Wheeler championed that. You know, Ted Wheeler was such an important champion for us. I remember I was walking in Hollywood and he was standing by himself at a street corner and I introduced myself. He said, yeah, Human Access Project, I've heard of you. And I was just thinking, okay, well, I mean, that's a nice thing to say. He's running for office. But sure enough, he got into office. And before I know it, one of his policy people said, okay, Ted wants to open a beach. Which one should it be? I said, well, Poets Beach is most shovel ready. So sure enough, you know, he put a shoulder behind it. Parks and Rec was completely against it. We initially wanted to put some signage up. So Northwest Natural has these two massive signs that say Northwest Natural Pipeline Crossing, Do Not Dredge Here, that face the river. The Esplanade side was blank, and they were a sponsor of the big float at the time. So I reached out to him and said, hey, how do you feel about us using the front of your signs for placemaking signage? So let's see the artwork. So we came up with this really whimsical artwork that's still up, and they said, we love it. We'll pay for it. We'll install it and then maintain it. The Parks Department at the time said no. And the reason they gave was that it would bring too much attention to the river. And that, again, you know, it's just kind of, these are the little battles that have to be won in terms of cultural change. It's the business community. It's the bureaucracy. It's the individual people who are driving over I-5.
0: So if you get onto Poets Beach now, what do you encounter as you're going down to the beach?
1: Well,
0: first of all, how do you get there? Because I've tried to get down to the beach there a number of times, yeah, many, many years ago. And there's like fences, there's no trespassing signs. It seemed like, where's the actual access point?
1: That's definitely changed. There's definitely no trespassing signs definitely aren't there. And then Bond Avenue, they've completed an Esplanade Trail that goes through there now. So there's some connectivity. It is, In terms of Poets Beach, it probably, if it wasn't for the big float, we wouldn't have targeted that to make it our first thing just because it was the thing right in front of us. It's a great beach, but I feel like it serves that specific neighborhood. You know, that's a very walkable beach.
0: So it's kind of from South Waterfront.
1: It's really, for South Waterfront, if in that high density area, you very easily could either ride your bike there, walk.
0: So you can either go protest at ICE or you can go to Poets Beach.
1: There's
0: two things to do in South
1: Waterfront. Or do both. Yeah, just go to ICE and then cool off in the Willamette, certainly. But there is some parking there. There's some paid parking, there's street parking, but I view that as a neighborhood space. But every quadrant should have access. I hate using the word should. Should is a shame word, but every quadrant in Portland now does have a beach. We actually had a big win this fall, ironically working with the owner of the ICE building, who owns the Centennial Mills building, and he agreed as part of the entitlement process to create public access to the beach in Northwest. That was the one quadrant in Portland that did not have river access.
0: So it's kind of funny, river access there, but you can actually get, I'm thinking about that, the Esplanade Trail that goes through the what used to be Mills, which is now high-end housing. Mm-hmm. So it's basically, my memory is it's a trail, but you can get down to the beach from that trail?
1: You can. I mean, it's not easy at this point, but it's going to be something that will be able to be developed, and it's going to be a very unique proposition for the owner of that building, because suddenly everybody in the Pearl District is going to be able to have access to the river. So it's super exciting. I mean, the beach down there, I mean, it's just like every other story HAP's done. There's like 300 derelict piles there. So far, HAP has removed 300 derelict piles from different beaches. It's fairly sandy. It's a lot to work with. And, I mean, at the end of the day, you know, when it comes to the Willamette today, if I live the same distance, in all frankness, if I live the same distance from the Clackamas or the Sandy to the Willamette, I probably would go to those rivers more, to be totally honest with you. But, you know, you have to look to your strengths. So, for example, Boise, Idaho, they have a river rave that they put in two river waves that people surf on and kayak on. But it would be really hard to do open water swimming. You couldn't do dragon boating, you know. So all of these, you just have to lean into what your strengths are. And so for Portland, I still feel like my highest quality of life measurement is being able to ride your bike to the river and take a swim. And that's what the Willamette does for you. Don't have to get in a car. You don't have to fight traffic. And we have this really cool urban environment that's shaping now, you know. So you wind up, the Willamette's our liquid public space, you know. So you go to these places. There's a lot of people hanging out. It's cool to be able to be with a lot of people and experience it collectively. But there's still, what's nice is lots of times you can have these places all to yourself for those contemplative moments.
0: Well, one of the reasons I moved to Sowood actually was many, many years ago when I was living in Southeast Portland. I would bicycle down to Sowood Park sometimes. And one time I discovered this trail. I mean, this is like all in my mind as a 30-year-old at the time, like, I discovered this trail, and that trail went down to the beach, and I didn't know there was a beach there.
1: Yeah.
0: And there I am. At that point, what's now Sowood Riverfront Park was a bunch of wood chips and blackberries, and it had been the site of a sawmill many, many years ago, and the pilings from the sawmill are still there in the river.
1: Yep.
0: And I didn't know any of this. I just saw this beach, and there's this long, wide expanse of sandy beach. There's a woods that's on the other side from the river.
1: I'm loving this. You're a pioneer. I mean,
0: actually, this was before there was a park there, and I had my dog who would follow me on my bicycle, and she'd go swimming in the. Actually, no, she didn't swim, so we just walked along the beach. Hmm. And now, of course, this is like the major dog beach in Portland.
1: Yeah.
0: And when I moved to Sowood, a lot was because I just sort of discovered the neighborhood, but I wanted to be close to the river. And when I moved to Sowood 33 years ago, that was one of the only places you could get close to the river.
1: Certainly.
0: So what I'm hearing is like you're creating many little Sowood riverfront parks around the city.
1: That's the idea. I mean, for me, probably, and let's talk about the harmful algae bloom 30% design.
0: Yeah, I wanted to get back to that, yes.
1: But, from my work with HAP over the last 16 years, it wasn't the big float. The big float helped. I mean, all these little things, it's interesting. Like, I'm constantly just trying to get my pulse on what the culture is saying. Like, what's the next message the culture is ready for? You know, how can we help progress this conversation forward? the biggest thing that happened was, you know, we raised $1.2 million to replace the Cathedral Park dock, removed 150 tons of concrete, 300 derelict piles, complete transformation of the beach. And of course, when you remove concrete and riprap from the shoreline, it is beneficial to fish. Fish don't like hanging out in concrete. So that, having the opening party, like 2,500 people came. I mean, it's such a beloved park to the peninsula community. Suddenly I just kind of looked back, and it's funny too, because all these things, like all of these like interventions and river edge spaces, it's really truly my kind of my personal artistic expression. Like you create these places and then you want people to experience them, but you just are never sure how people are going to respond to them until they come. Are they going to come? You know, will they get it? And I expected that as I was doing press leading up to Cathedral Park, I was kind of trying to temper expectations a little bit. In time, this will become, you know, an urban river park, you know, is a new swimming hole in Portland. It was immediate.
0: Now, how safe is the water there? That's one concern. It's not just the algal blooms there. You have a lot of contamination. You're just downstream from some of the worst pollution in Portland.
1: It's true. So there is a Willamette River recreation map that was developed by EPA, DEQ, Oregon State University, a number of activists. Actually, Cassie Cohen was a real champion to get this thing done, because there was so many questions about the Superfund site. One thing I'd say that's really funny, though, in relation to Cathedral Park and being upstream or wherever from the Superfund, is that, and no apologies for the pollution in the Superfund site.
0: It's downstream from the pollution.
1: Downstream.
0: Yeah.
1: No apologies for the pollution of the Superfund site. Is I would talk to people and say, how do you feel about swimming in Portland? He says, oh, I'd never do it. I was like, oh, well, do you like to swim? He says, oh, yeah, I go to Sauvies Island all the time. And I'd say, well,
0: that's downstream also.
1: That's downstream also. That's one of the most popular places to swim. So then you ask yourself, like, why would somebody drive 15 to 20 minutes outside of town, pay to park, always have a traffic jam when you leave, to be in an area that is downstream from, which, I mean, the water column is absolutely fine. But like, if that was your issue, you would probably be less inclined to go to Sauvies Island. And the reason is like similar to Selwood, is it takes less imagination to see that it's a river. It is the packaging that you expect for a human habitat river edge experience when you're going to a river. And that's where, you know, for us, our objectives are build it, use it, love it, sustain it. So, you know, take an area that's full of concrete, remove the concrete, create a platform for people to experiencing in a positive way, activate it with events to introduce people to the space, have them feel comfortable. Hopefully they use it, they tell their friends, and then they turn into stewards. So in this Willamette River recreation map, the number one risk to humans with the Superfund site is fish consumption. So resident fish eat the sediments in the Superfund site. It's a bioaccumulate, builds up in the fish fatty tissue, not salmon or steelhead, as you said, but basically every other fish. Then it bioaccumulates, it makes its way up the food chain, whether it's a human or a bird or whatever. So that is why fish consumption limits in the lower Willamette are so low. The two areas on that map that are absolutely no-go for people is Willamette Cove, which is really challenging because it actually looks like a very friendly sandy beach, but it's extremely toxic. And then the Gasco site, which is on the west side of the river, which is less concerning to me because you would have to either kayak, you really have to go out of your way to get there. And it's this industrial site. There's nothing that would intrinsically draw a human to going there.
0: So actually, Willamette Cove is being cleaned up, I understand.
1: It is.
0: And it's going to be one

0: 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We're talking about the projects and challenges facing the river's lovers and activists, and I want to take a moment to consider the important role that Kivu plays in our community. We provide thoughtful, challenging, and profound information in music and culture you won't hear anywhere else on the dial. Somehow, KBOO has kept this up for over 57 years, and you can help us continue to be the cheerful voice of social responsibility by contributing right now during the last week of our Louder Than Light campaign, focusing on staying loud, proud, and a beacon of hope in dark times. 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So now let's talk about how to maybe deal with that harmful algal bloom. We can't deal with Willamette Cove as easily, but we could maybe deal with the Ras Alam Lagoon.
1: This is actually the time to deal with Willamette Cove while they're going through permitting to do hydrology and look to find a natural solution. But let's just talk about Ras Alam Lagoon for now. So number one for now, coming up this Thursday, we are going to be having a public meeting that is free at Alberta Abbey at 5:30. That will feature Dr. Telos, who has we've been collaborating with the Human Access Project for over a decade. And the science is extremely compelling. This is absolutely fixable. It doesn't take, you know, a lot of imagination to understand that if you undo this stupid engineering from 1926 and reintroduce a flow through the lagoon, that it'll fix the problem. But there's very hard, compelling science that supports it. So, you know, what can I say? I mean, the findings find that it reduces the age of the water inside the lagoon. It reduces the residence time. It's basic salmon biology that juvenile salmon need current in order to move. So by putting a channel in, the juvenile salmon will have direct access from the mainstream to get into the shallow water of Ross Island Lagoon.
0: Well, when I heard Dr. Telos speak at the county harmful algal bloom meeting January, actually I sat next door watching her scribble on her computer, and then she's up speaking about this.
1: Yeah, so you've seen a preview of the presentation.
0: Now, the one thing that was new to me in that presentation, because what I had read from what you said that was reported in the paper, was you wanted to basically undo the berm between Hartek Island and Ross Island. She's talking about putting another channel in at the north end. Is that necessary, do you think, to do both channels?
1: You know, it's something that the public should debate. So the report, when it comes out, one of the findings that we need to have more data on, it would be helpful to have more data on, is that we have modeled the lagoon in a moderate bloom year. It has not been done in a severe bloom year. So the first channel will do the heavy lifting. That's like going to be doing the gorilla part of the work in terms of the most impact. So the question is, you know, how about for once as humans, we set up the next generation for success? How about we do that? So like we have this problem now, we have the science. The question is, if we want to be conservative and we want to reduce the possibility that we know where climate change is going to be coming, maybe it makes sense to, you know, double the cost. So potentially $12 million for one channel, $25 million for two. It's hard because, you know, for that first $12 million, if you're a number cruncher, you're just like, hey, that's the value. We like value. The second channel doesn't do as much lifting, but we might be happy that we had it when temperatures continue to increase, and particularly in light of the fact that we haven't been able to model a severe bloom, because it's very likely that if we were able to model a severe bloom, it would say, yeah, this channel is actually doing a lot more work. So that's, you know, that's going to be something for the public to debate, whether or not we want to do that. But I'd even say still that with all of the innocuous problems that we deal with, you know, just even in Portland, where you spend a lot of money and you have outcomes that are not necessarily certain, it's kind of sexy to be able to spend $25 million and actually check a box and solve something. I mean, so this is a long-term solution. It sets the next generation up for success. And really, I mean, for me, and again, July 25th, Alberta Abbey, there's links on our website for how to get tickets. There's still tickets available. It's going to be a really interesting presentation. We are going to videotape it too. Multnomah County is going to be videotaping. It's going to be up on their website. But, you know, just being a kid today, and, you know, kids are a lot smarter than we give them credit for, you just see the trajectory of what's happening.

0: with the environment. And there's a lot of things to feel a lot of anxiety about. I mean, it's one thing for us. We're older. We're only going to be around for so much longer. But if you're a kid staring down another 50, 60 years on the planet, it's, you know, when we first, when I first heard about the harmful algae bloom, of course, fortunately, again, it's the freedom of ignorance. But I talked to a USGS scientist and Kurt Carpenter. I said, Kurt, there's a harmful algae bloom in Ross Island Lagoon. It's like, you know, I felt like I just discovered this thing, like your path.
1: Actually, I discovered him one day. I was walking through Oak's Bottom, and he was at the viewpoint. And I got a long lesson in harmful algae bloom from Kurt. And then I met him again at that meeting.
0: Very knowledgeable. He said, Willie, this bloom's been around for 30 years. And I was just thinking, why the hell hasn't anybody dealt with this yet? And, of course, my wife again, she said, well, maybe it's because people weren't swimming. You know, people protect what they love. And, again, well, I think a big part of the thing that happened in 1926 when we lost the lagoon and it was full – once people are out of the river, full steam ahead for industry. You know, that was kind of a safeguard of people being in the water and watching and looking out for it and seeing this direct value for themselves. So, you know, so you're a kid, and it was at that point, it's really easy sometimes when things are overwhelming to just stick your head in the sand and cry and throw your hands up and just say, damn, well, we're, you know, effed, whatever. But, what I'm really proud of is, for me, when I started this, and thank God Dr. Telos, who's just like, her work is so important to Portland. I worked as a volunteer for HAP for 12 of my years that I was with HAP. She was a volunteer for 8 of those years working on the harmful algae bloom. I met her from the River Hugger swim team, and she said, you know, I have kids. I want them to be able to have a swimmable river. So it just wasn't an option. The predominant opinion, just like it was impossible, no one should swim in the Willamette. The accepted opinion was that it was impossible to put a channel in, but that wasn't acceptable. We had to try. We had the guts to try and lift that heavy rock. And as it turns out, it is doable. And it's, you know, it's going to be the thing that preserves the swimmability of Portland.
1: I will say actually that living by the river for the last 33 years, that I've been aware of the harmful algae bloom for a long time as a dog owner.
0: Okay, yeah.
1: And I think that it's, I think you should be next to organizing dog owners into HAP.
0: Oregon Humane Society.
1: And we'll go swim with our dogs.
0: Yeah, no, I wouldn't do that. I couldn't advocate for that because, no, it is. Like once there's going to come a, you know, the first part of the harmful algae bloom season, once it starts developing in the lagoon, I would not bring my dog to the river. Dogs drink the water. They have different biology for it than us that gets on their dander. It will kill them.
1: Actually, my dog, when she was a puppy, I took her down to the river soon after, you know, when she could go down to the river. And she was in love with it. And I actually, I didn't let her off the leash yet, but I let her on the leash and run on the river. The second time we went down, there was a algae bloom. And so I kept her way away from the river. And she's looking longingly at it. Why can't I go down there?
0: Yeah.
1: And that was really broke my heart. And that's maybe when I had the awakening, this really has to be addressed.
0: Oregon Humane Society was a partner of us on our bill when we went to Salem last year for 90% design. That bill didn't get funded. It's really hard to understand how decisions are made about funding things. This is going to be the worst harmful algae bloom year that we've ever had. So it's going to be a chance to amplify it. We're going to have this design. And what's funny is out of all the different things I've done with Human Access Project, I mean, when I started off, I hated reports. It's like it's so hard to raise money for things. And generally, these reports tell you things you already know, right? Reports are the grease that move the wheels of bureaucracy. But in the case of the 30% design, I feel like it's the most punk rock thing we did because the state wasn't doing it. We were just, I mean, I was a volunteer when I started. It was just like, it is not acceptable to have this harmful algae bloom. We have to fix it. So thank God I had this incredible partner in Dr. Telos. And, you know, as we started working, more and more people came on to support us. And even the regulators, I mean, the true adults in the room, the managers of all these agencies who make these decisions, I mean, you know, they've made themselves available to some degree, but the people who actually do the work, they were helping provide Dr. Telos with information to move it along. And now we've kind of stealthily created this 30% design, and now there's not an excuse not to fix this anymore. Like this, the state who governs DSL, DEQ, Oregon Health Authority, Oregon State Marine Board, ODFW, they regulate. This is 100% the state's responsibility to regulate and fix. It's in my opinion. And at this point, once we have a 30% design done, it's going to be a really real question as to why this isn't being supported, why isn't being funded, what is your short-term plan? Because we just got done partnering with Portland Metro Chamber Economic Analysis Report, and they've been our biggest champion. And, you know, really what this report said and that they have said publicly is we need to have this river healthy and swimmable. So, you know, when the business community sees the Willamette River, a healthy Willamette River, as an asset with value, it is not a replacement for regulation, but it's certainly a safeguard when they are fighting in the same way as activists.
1: So how can people find out more about what you're doing?
0: HumanAccessProject.com. We're on Instagram. I'm going to get a photo of me and Barbara. And just in case you've never met Barbara, we'll post that. And then this Thursday, July 25th, it's going to be fun. It'll be at Alberta Abbey. We're going to have some, you know, drinks will be available for. I think we're going to have food. So it's just a chance to just become a part of just, hey, you want to make a difference in the Ross Island Lagoon harmful algae bloom, show up and be a part of this thing. So,
1: well, Willie, it's great talking to you. I hope to we continue to have you on the show when you're no longer officially part of the Human Access Project. But thanks for being on Locust Focus.
0: And we got to find another date for a swim.
1: That's the
0: I'm going to do that before I'm gone.
1: Okay, great. Yeah. Thanks a lot, Willie. We've been talking with Willie Levinson, who's with the Human Access Project, and you've been listening to Locust Focus on KBOO Community Radio in Portland, Oregon. 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I'm Barbara Bernstein. Next week, we'll talk with Mary Pavito with Neighbors for Clean Air. We'll go out with Swimming Song by Kate and Anna McGarrigle. My engineer is Ray Bodwell. Thanks for listening. Stay safe, think like a frog, and stay in the streets in these disconcerting times.

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1: Are we going to maintain our status as a constitutional republic on our 250th anniversary? Are we going to make a new choice and go down some road towards a communist utopia? That's the choice right now.
2: Is it? I thought that it was a choice between that and Sharia law.

0: From Pacifica Radio in Los Angeles, this is the Bradcast, as heard on KPFK 90.7 FM in LA and on dozens of other fine affiliate stations on both the public airwaves and the internets around the country and the world, blanketing planet Earth. I'm Brad Friedman, your friendly investigative blogger, journalist, troublemaker, muckraker, an all-around swell fellow, says me from bradblog.com. Thank you very much for joining us for another thrilling edition of the Bradcast. If you are keeping score at home today, after we discussed this week's primary elections in four states as they were still underway on Tuesday on our previous program, New York City Mayor Zoran Mamdani went 3-0 on Tuesday. All of his endorsed candidates for the U.S. House won in New York City, and, well, Donald Trump picked another loser.
1: Womp womp, I guess.
0: Hi, Desi Doyen.
1: Hi.
0: We will get to all of that in a moment. Plus, we will be joined by a guest shortly to discuss the administration's new proposed rule to ensure that a White House political appointee of Donald Trump's must approve any and all funding for any and all new grants, specifically for scientific grants. I know, Desi, you've been celebrating that new move all day. And if you think, by the way, that Donald Trump's $1.8 billion slush fund for his pals, his January 6th insurrectionists, and himself, which is not dead yet, by the way. If you think that's bad, imagine what he will do with a $1.5 trillion slush fund. Dr. Colette Della Walla joins us in a bit to discuss that and what you can do about it right now. But let's start with some good news from the courts once again today. A federal judge on Wednesday permanently barred President Donald Trump's administration from implementing most of his first executive order on elections. That's the one that he issued last year. It's part of which sought to require people to show documentary proof of citizenship when they register to vote. The ruling by U.S. District Court Judge Denise Casper in Boston effectively converts a preliminary injunction that she had issued a year ago, in which she temporarily blocked many of Trump's efforts to overhaul and unconstitutionally nationalize our elections. She turned that preliminary injunction now into a permanent ban.
1: Good.
0: Judge Casper rejected the Republican administration's argument that the lawsuit to block the changes brought by Democratic state attorneys general was premature because the rules had not yet been put in place. Instead, she agreed that the Constitution gives states and Congress the authority to regulate elections, not the President of the United States. So there was no need to wait until these rules were put in place. She ruled that